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0: the morning after. It was quiet now at the Rudolph's little hunting cabin in mid-October 2016. Zambian police had taken Bianca's body to Lusaka, the capital city, 4 hours away. It's a teeming, bustling place where most of Zambia's government services are located, and where Bianca's body would undergo an autopsy. It didn't take long. Cause of death was a shotgun blast directly to the chest. Zambian police investigated the case and concluded Bianca's death was simply an accident. Thousands of miles away in the States, the Rudolph's children, Anna Bianca and Julian, had no idea what had happened to their mom. However, Larry had sent an email to his brother-in-law saying he and Bianca would miss that upcoming family wedding. But according to Larry's former employee, Sherry Houck, who saw Anna Bianca around this time, the Rudolph children sensed something was wrong.
1: Julian and Anna couldn't get a hold of their mom. They were getting really nervous and upset.
2: And no communication?
1: No communication. We just thought sometimes you can't get a hold of people, but it was very bizarre.
0: Back in Zambia, Larry was making final arrangements at this funeral home. Grace Musazulwa, who worked there at the time, showed us the logbook.
2: There's her name.
3: Yes. Yeah, Bianca T. Rudolph.
0: Grace was there when Larry came by to identify Bianca's body.
2: What was his demeanor like? How was he handling the situation?
3: He was mourning the wife, of course. He was crying.
2: Did your heart go out to him as you're watching this?
3: I told him, I said, no, just leave everything to God. You know, these things happened, and that's how we ended with him.
0: Less than a week after Bianca's death, Larry left Lusaka. It was a long journey back home to Arizona. During a stopover in Johannesburg, Larry called his son Julian and finally revealed the awful news. Julian then flew to Pittsburgh to tell his sister Anna Bianca in person. Anna Bianca wasn't home. Sherry Houck was taking care of her dogs.
1: I saw him walking down the driveway, so, you know, I knew that it was not good news that he flew home.
2: Are you thinking Bianca?
1: This is
2: about Bianca?
1: Yeah. And he didn't say that she was gone. He just said there was an accident.
0: Less than 2 weeks after Bianca's death, her family gathered at this Catholic retreat center in Scottsdale, Arizona, to say goodbye.
4: I know that she took her religion very seriously.
0: Following the funeral, Anna Bianca returned home to Pittsburgh.
1: I stayed with her, just consoled her, you know, and she had talked to me, you know, just about just how, like, unresolved everything was.
2: She was unsettled, like something wasn't right?
1: Well, it was just shocking, and she was just really surprised, and it wasn't clear exactly what happened. She was really upset.
0: With the funeral over and his children back in their homes, Dr. Larry Rudolph was now all alone. For the first time in 34 years, he was without Bianca. He spent the next few weeks handling the mundane but necessary task of sorting out her estate and filing claims on Bianca's life insurance policies. Slowly, he started putting his life back together and resumed overseeing his busy Pittsburgh dental practice.
2: Was Larry spending a lot of time in Pittsburgh or mostly most of his time in Arizona?
1: When he was in town, we were always wouldn't know. I always thought, like, he kept it a secret whether he was in town or not because he didn't want, like, the employees to play while he was away.
0: One of his former employees, Anna Grimley, hadn't heard anything about Larry

0: or what had happened in Africa. Anna had left the practice months earlier, but kept in touch with her former colleagues. And one day, several weeks after Bianca's death, she got a call from one of them.
1: She said, "Did you hear about Bianca Rudolph?" And it's like, "No." It's like, "What happened?" And she's like, "Well, she was shot in a safari trip."
0: And just like that, the memories came flooding back about her time at Three Rivers Dental, what she saw, and what she knew.
2: Coming up, secrets in the office.
3: They always came together, left together. Obviously, they're like a thing, but don't mention it.
2: And questions from Larry's daughter.
3: She was constantly like asking, "Who is Lori? Why is she always with my dad?"

0: After the death of Bianca Rudolph, the staff of Three Rivers Dental tried to resume business as usual. But dental assistant Sherry Houck says it was difficult.
1: Everybody was just in shock, and I think just shell-shocked that this could happen.
0: Dr. Larry Rudolph made it very clear his wife's death was not to be mentioned.
1: I never did talk to Larry about it, ever, or say a word to him. We were told not to.
2: So you just had to pretend almost like nothing happened?
1: Yeah.
0: It was awkward, but not unheard of. There were other subjects that were off limits at Three Rivers Dental, like the role of an employee named Lori Milliron.
3: I don't know what her title was. Never knew her title.
0: Anna Grimley started at Three Rivers as a manager in 2015, more than a year before Bianca's death. That's when she met Lori, a former hygienist who seemed to have taken on bigger responsibilities.
3: She did some insurance as far as setting things up on our programs to bill. And she did show me how the system and what computer system, and you know, helped me with that. So I spent a little bit of time with her in the beginning.
0: Lori had three grown children and was helping to raise her grandson in Pittsburgh. She seemed friendly, helpful. But there was talk around the office about Lori and Larry.
1: They always came like in the same car, even early, and left together, came together, left together. And just from rumors in the office, obviously they're like a thing, but don't mention it.
0: Especially after the Rudolph's daughter, Anna Bianca, graduated from dental school and joined the practice.
2: She became a dentist because of him, right?
1: Yeah. She wanted to be like her dad. She looked up to him. She like adored him.
0: But Anna Bianca did notice something strange about her father and this Lori Milliron woman.
1: She was constantly like asking, who is Lori? Why is she always with my dad? What's she do here? Does she have a job here?
0: Anna Grimley heard the rumors, but she and Lori got along fine. But then one day, Anna says Lori overshared.
3: I needed some help putting a dresser together, and I had no tools. So Lori offered to come to my house, and she had tools from the office, and she was going to help me build this dresser. And at that time is when she disclosed that they were together.
2: So she just volunteered it?
3: She volunteered it.
2: Oh, here's the screw. Like, yeah, I'm having an affair. Yep. This, you know, wow, yeah. This is intense.
3: Yeah. It was extremely intense.
0: Intense and uncomfortable. After that conversation with Lori, Anna says she tried to probe, delicately, to figure out what Anna Bianca knew or didn't know.
3: And I'm saying, hey, do you think anything's going on with Lori and your dad? And she's like, no, nothing's going on. I go, they seemed pretty close together. I go, you're not catching that, or do you know something? And she's like, no, they're just working. Nothing's happening.
2: So did you just drop it after that?
3: I dropped it.
0: In the hunting world, Larry had a reputation of being a womanizer going back several years. And this wasn't the first time he may have crossed the line in a professional setting. While Betsy Wonky was working for the Weatherby Foundation, she said she had an awkward interaction with then-president Larry Rudolph when he called her for an after-hours meeting.
4: I got a phone call at 3 o'clock in the morning at a board meeting from Larry asking if he could come up and talk business. And I was not going to take that bait.
2: You feel that he wanted to come up to your room for sexual reasons?
4: You can draw your own conclusions. I wasn't in that man's head, but I do know that 3 o'clock in the morning is kind of an odd time to discuss business.
2: Were you aware of his infidelities at this time?
4: I was.
0: Larry's love life also caused rumblings at Safari Club International. According to Ron Arendt, he and other members tried to confront Larry at a board meeting.
5: There were 3 or 4 of us that wanted to talk about it and say, what's going on? You're not presenting a good moral image of Safari Club International president or people on the executive committee. And Larry and his folks that didn't want to hear about it. So Larry said, I don't want it in there. We're not going to put it on the agenda. And that's it. So it was stopped.
0: But in 2012, Safari Club International leaders took a drastic step. They accused Larry of misconduct for committing adultery. They expelled him from the club and stripped him of his hunting awards. Larry fought back, filing a defamation lawsuit against the club's officers.
6: Do you swear or affirm that the
0: The case dragged on for years, and in May 2016, he appeared for a video deposition.
6: And those rumors included that I was having a long-term affair with a woman from Atlanta, and that my wife was fully aware of this. I was surprised.
0: Surprised because he claimed in that lawsuit the rumors were flat-out false. In July 2016, just 3 months before her death, Bianca was also deposed and was asked if she knew whether her husband was having an affair with Lori. She answered, no. The lawsuit eventually settled, and SCI paid Larry an undisclosed sum. But Betsy believed Bianca was aware of Larry's affair with Lori.
4: I just asked her if this is what she wanted and how things were going. And she was going to hang in there. She was loyal. She was going to do her damnedest to keep things together.
2: During this time, you started to see a change in Bianca as well?
4: I did. Meeting Bianca for the first time with those mischievous eyes and the life that was behind it, as time went on, I saw those eyes start to dim. And the last time I talked to Bianca, it was like no one was home. You know, I just felt horrible about it.
2: What did you feel was happening?
4: I know it was Larry. Larry was part of taking that independence away from Bianca. And Larry was having his own personal issues. And I will say that he had other relationships going. And unfortunately, Bianca knew about some of that. She loved Larry. You know, she wanted to make it work.
0: Whether or not Bianca knew about Lori, Lori definitely knew about Bianca. And that led to an alleged ultimatum.
7: Coming up.
3: She's saying she wants to be with Larry. So the ultimatum was to leave or I'm leaving.
7: Lori puts Larry on notice, and questions begin to grow about Bianca's death.
3: I'm not the only one feeling these feelings about what's going on. Somebody needs to look into it.
7: When Dateline continues.
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0: Dr. Larry Rudolph had built a highly successful and lucrative dental practice in his hometown of Pittsburgh. He promoted the business as family friendly. But the truth was, according to Sherry Houck, Larry wasn't easy to work for.
1: He could be super nice at times, and then he would just snap. And we would just say that it was like going Rudolph. He'd be going Rudolph. That happened often.
3: Everybody lived in fear with him. I don't know what manager didn't live in fear, what employee didn't live in fear.
0: Office manager Anna Grimley realized pretty quickly after she joined the practice that Larry's anger was an issue.
14: When you say he was angry at the office, what would get him fired up?
3: It would be something as simple as an employee who had an index card of what they're supposed to say or how to answer a phone. If they didn't have that and say exactly what he wanted them to say, it could trigger him. And that moment of that trigger, you would see anger.
0: And she says Larry would often get physical.
3: Like pounding on the wall.
14: Wow. And throwing like trays of instruments,
3: yep.
14: Kind of thing?
3: Yep.
14: This place is like a soap opera in
3: yes.
14: The dental office.
3: Yeah. Yeah.
14: Did anyone say like, hey, Larry, like stop
3: no.
14: yelling? Like no one
3: no.
14: talked back to,
3: no,
14: to Larry?
3: You would never.
14: Probably sounds like you'd be fired if you did.
3: You would be fired. Definitely would be fired. If you didn't do exactly what he wanted, you're going to see that anger. So nobody wanted to cross that.
0: Anna only lasted a year at Three Rivers Dental. She was living in Las Vegas in December 2016. That's when she got the call from a former coworker about Bianca's death. That coworker had no doubt about who she thought was responsible.
3: She goes, you know he did it. It's like, I know.
14: Larry.
3: Yes.
14: Oh, you both thought that?
3: Yep. Instantly. Because of the anger and everything we saw with him, it's the first thing that comes to your head.
0: To Anna, it all made sense that her former boss just might be capable of murder, especially when she remembered something else, the money. For years, Larry had encouraged patients to pay in cash and gave them discounts when they did. According to Anna and Sherry, a lot of cash flowed through the business.
14: How much cash do you think was coming through the office every month?
1: Oh, like each office, be close to $200,000 or plus, maybe even more than that.
14: In cash alone?
1: In fees. A lot of cash.
3: The cash that we did receive, we would have to put the cash in a safe, which is a huge safe.
0: Anna says she didn't just see cash come in. She saw it go out, too.
3: Lori and Dr. Rudolph would come in, take the cash out, and every office had a safe. So they would put in an envelope and leave together with this the cash.
0: According to Anna, Lori and Larry planned to use that cash to fund a whole new life together. Her source of information, she says, was Lori herself.
3: She was telling me about them wanting to leave and take all the cash and not let the family know where they were at, out of the country. They said something, how could you just leave your kids? How can you just pick up and just, like, not tell them? And her comment was to me, well, they're well taken care of.
0: As Anna thought back about this conversation, she knew she had to do something or tell someone. She thought long and hard. Then made a bold move and called the FBI, telling them,
3: somebody needs to look into it. You know, just take a look at everything that's happened.
0: Anna said the agent she spoke with told her something surprising. Anna wasn't the first person to share her suspicions with the FBI. In fact, a friend of Bianca's had called just days after the funeral to say that Bianca, a devout Catholic, would never have wanted to be cremated. The friend asked the Bureau to investigate Bianca's death.
3: Hearing that, it sort of gave me like, okay, this definitely was the right thing to do because I'm not the only one feeling these feelings about what's going on.
0: After Anna tipped off the FBI, she said agents came to Las Vegas to meet with her.
14: Were you afraid that Larry might find out what you did?
3: Absolutely. I'll be honest with you. That's something that I feared. I was nervous.
0: Nervous? Maybe. But Anna had to talk to the FBI about one more thing Lori had shared with her during that intense conversation they had while assembling the dresser.
3: What she said to me is he has a year to get rid of Bianca, is what she gave him, 1 year.
14: A year to get rid of her or what?
3: Or she's leaving.
14: And did you say, what do you mean get rid of her?
3: I didn't question it at the time, knowing she's saying she wants to be with Larry. She wanted Bianca out of the picture. So the ultimate was to leave or I'm leaving.
0: It sounded sinister, but it wasn't proof of anything. To get proof, the FBI would travel thousands of miles,
4: back to a bloodstained cabin in Zambia.
7: Coming up,
14: Larry's afraid that he's going to be arrested.
7: New doubts about Larry Rudolph's story.
14: Did you believe what Larry was telling you?
15: No, at that moment, we didn't believe the story.
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4: Just months after Bianca Rudolph's funeral, her husband Larry welcomed a new woman into his home. His longtime lover, Lori Milliron. The two lived together in Larry's mansion in Paradise Valley, Arizona. Months passed, then 2 years. By all accounts, they lived large. One of their favorite hangouts was Steak 44.
19: It's a high-end restaurant. You have some great clientele, a very affluent community and guests.
4: Brian Lovelace was a bartender there, someone you might want to remember.
19: Larry was extremely friendly, very polite, respectful, generous.
14: Big tipper?
19: He was a generous tipper, yes. He was my favorite regular.
4: Larry may not have known it, but a completely different kind of tip had caught the attention of the FBI. Tips from Bianca's friends and Larry's former employee that suggested he might have had something to do with her death. FBI agents took them seriously and were digging for any possible clues. But there was no solid evidence that Larry killed his wife. Then, in 2019, the investigation entered a whole new phase.
14: Thousands of miles from Arizona, little did Larry know that the FBI was here on the ground in Zambia investigating Bianca's death. They were interviewing witnesses from the scene and talking to anyone who had interacted with Larry in the days after the shooting.
4: We retraced the FBI's steps, which included a visit to the Rudolph's hunting cabin where Bianca was shot. They later interviewed Game Scout Spencer Kokoma. Remember him? He was with the Rudolphs during their safari and rushed into the cabin when he heard that fatal shot. Spencer still vividly remembers the scene and how Larry was behaving.
14: How chaotic was it in the cabin?
20: He was like crazy because he was busy crying. What? He was like crazy.
14: She's dead. He's freaking out. People are trying to figure out what happened.
20: Exactly.
4: During the chaos in the cabin, Spencer also heard Larry say something stunning.
20: He said, I want to kill myself because my wife has committed suicide.
14: So let's break down the two stories.
2: to Spencer, who had just spent several days with Bianca on safari, suicide seemed unimaginable.
20: No. She was very happy. She was laughing at any time, joking with people. So she wasn't depressed.
14: That didn't make sense to you, that she would kill herself on the last day of the trip?
20: No, it doesn't make sense to me, and I cannot believe that.
2: Spencer said Larry also changed his story, suggesting that Bianca's death was an accident.
20: He told me that my wife, she was very busy packing. So she was trying to force the gun in the gun case. That's how it fired.
2: One person the FBI didn't interview in Zambia that we did was Godfrey Nekube, the manager of the Rudolph's hunting camp. He too descended on the cabin that morning.
5: I said, we need the help of the police.
14: You insisted that Larry go to the police department.
5: Yes.
14: Why was it so important for you that Larry go to the police department?
5: He's the one who actually saw the activity.
2: But the witnesses told us Larry wasn't eager to go to the police. Spencer remembers him saying this.
20: Are they going to arrest me?
14: Larry's afraid that he's going to be arrested?
20: Yes. So I asked him, why are you going to be arrested? Because you said it was an accident. So you are going to explain what it has happened.
2: Later that day, Larry agreed to go meet with Zambian police. So he and Spencer, along with the Rudolph's hunting guide, hit the road, heading for the town of Mumbwa, 2 hours away. Home to some 20,000 people and a small police station. There, Larry was met by investigators and police commander Rostin Yeyenga, who later spoke to the FBI.
14: What kind of state of mind was Larry Rudolph in at that point?
5: He seemed to be sorrowful, and then I could see some tears in his eyes.
2: Commander Yeyenga told the FBI about Larry's account of what happened in the cabin that horrible morning in October 2016. Agents were also provided a written statement from Larry taken during his police interview.
5: We had left the wife packing the luggages. He was taking a shower, and then he just heard a gunshot.
14: He says he rushed out of the bathroom.
5: Yeah, so when he rushed there to see what had transpired, he just found the wife lying in a pool of blood.
2: Yeyenga told the FBI that Larry said Bianca accidentally shot herself.
14: Did you believe what Larry was telling you?
5: No, at that moment, we didn't believe the story. There's a question mark there.
14: You didn't believe him?
5: I had doubts.
14: Really?
5: Yeah. He would have killed the wife for reasons known to himself. Or maybe he was telling the truth.
14: You wanted to find the truth?
5: Yes. So that's why officers went to the camp.
2: Commander Yeyenga also told the FBI that he sent a team of investigators down the rugged back roads to the Rudolph's remote cabin.
14: Larry returned here to the cabin that afternoon with the police. The guides said that he had calmed down at that point, and he walked the officers through what he said happened that morning. Once again, he said he heard a gunshot. He raced out of the bathroom, only to find his wife dead. In fact, you can still see stains on the floor left over from her blood.
2: Detectives collected some of that blood along with the shotgun that killed Bianca. They wanted to find out if the gun hadn't been properly unloaded and accidentally went off, or if Bianca mistakenly touched the trigger.
14: The day after Bianca's death, her body was taken here to Lusaka, the capital city of Zambia, where it was to undergo a post-mortem exam, all standard procedure, until Larry caught everyone off guard when he insisted his wife's body be cremated.
2: The autopsy proceeded, but when Zambian police wanted to conduct their own post-mortem exam, Larry insisted it be canceled. Instead, as the FBI learned, he had other, more urgent priorities, which he made clear when he called the U.S. consulate about Bianca.
21: To report the death, and then just to say, I need her body cremated because I need to take it back to the States.
2: Former FBI Special Agent Pam Flick studied this case for Dateline as a consultant. She didn't work on the Rudolph investigation, but reviewed the case for us.
21: So the consulate general talks to him a little bit, and Larry keeps kind of going back to, no, you don't understand. I need this cremation expedited. And Larry just kept pushing the cremation. It has to be done now. And he thinks this is kind of odd.
14: The cremation element was a big deal to the FBI.
21: Yes. That was a red flag for them. One of the big ones.
6: Yes. Yes. It's very big.
7: Coming up, something curious at the funeral home.
21: They start to take pictures of Bianca's body. He says, this doesn't look like a self-inflicted wound to me.
7: When Dateline continues.
4: As FBI agents made their way through Zambia in 2019, investigating the death of Bianca Rudolph, they wanted more information about a part of the story they found odd. Larry Rudolph, Bianca's husband, insisted the Zambian police cancel their scheduled post-mortem exam. Then he called the U.S. consulate, determined to have his wife's body cremated immediately. Larry's urgency drew suspicions.
21: It's unusual, right? The consulate general himself, or someone in his authority, needs to make the identification of the body. Right.
14: And so when she's cremated, there's no more photos, there's
21: right.
14: no more anything.
21: There's no way. They have no idea. So they need to make sure that it's actually her.
4: The consular chief told the FBI that he heard from the funeral home some 48 hours after Bianca's death, saying her body was scheduled for cremation the very next day. And he had a bad feeling about the situation, which he thought was moving too quickly. So unbeknownst to Larry, he raced over to the funeral home where Bianca's body was being held, and brought along two security agents and a camera.
21: And they start to take pictures of Bianca's body to make the identification of the body.
4: But when the consular chief saw Bianca's gaping chest wound, he was concerned.
21: He's a former Marine and has seen gunshot wounds and looks at this and says, this doesn't look like a self-inflicted wound to me. Maybe this isn't an accident.
4: So pictures of the wound were taken since they might be needed as part of the investigation. Meanwhile, 2 hours away in Mumbwa, Zambian detectives were trying to determine how and why Bianca Rudolph was killed. This was a high-profile case involving a prominent American. So Zambian police management and the U.S. Embassy jointly decided to move the investigation to the headquarters in Lusaka. Investigators in the capital city now took over the case and reviewed the evidence. They also conducted a drop test with the gun to see if it would fire when it hit the floor. It didn't, which conflicted with the theory that Bianca's death was accidental. Nevertheless, just days later,
21: they came to the conclusion it was an accident.
4: The report from Lusaka police also said the firearm was loaded from the previous hunting activities, and safety precautions were not taken, causing the firearm to accidentally fire. Which came as a total surprise to the Rudolph's game scout, Spencer Kokoma.
14: That gun would have been cleaned the night before and checked?
20: Yes. To me, I even saw Bianca Rudolph cleaning it.
14: You saw her yourself?
20: Yeah,
14: cleaning
20: I saw her. I saw her myself.
4: Assuming Spencer Kokoma's account was true, how could Bianca have accidentally shot herself? Spencer told us he was convinced the gun was both clean and unloaded when the Rudolphs went to bed the night before her death.
14: That would mean that someone had to have put a shotgun shell back into the gun after she cleaned it.
20: Exactly. Because someone was handling the shotgun.
14: Someone purposely put a shell in there.
20: 100%.
4: Spencer wouldn't speculate as to who that might be. But he did say there was something else that bothered him about Bianca's death. Larry's story. Remember, Larry said he was in the shower when the shot was fired. But when Spencer heard that shot, he rushed right to the cabin, only to find Larry fully dressed, as seen in this photo taken shortly after the shooting.
20: It just took me maybe 15 seconds. How can he manage to put on everything? Shoes, T-shirt, a jean, a belt. So to me, it was like a puzzle.
4: A puzzle with lots of pieces. We reached out to Zambian police for comment on their investigation, but did not get a response. In the end, they concluded Bianca had accidentally shot herself, as Larry had told them.
21: they took his word for it because Larry had given testimony to them saying, no, this was an accident. I was in the other room.
2: So Zambian police cleared Larry. Nima Ramani is a former federal prosecutor who studied the case.
9: There was a limited investigation, but certainly nowhere what needed to be done under the circumstances of the case.
21: What didn't they do?
9: They didn't conduct the tests that would have happened here in the United States. Law enforcement in other countries, they have limited resources. They don't have the testing that we do. They don't have the financial resources. And that's really what happened here.
2: With the Zambian police investigation over, Bianca's cremation soon followed.
21: As far as the Zambian police were concerned, this was considered case closed.
9: It was. They spent a matter of days investigating this case, and they closed their file.
2: Bianca's friend, Betsy Wanke, herself an expert hunter, never believed Bianca shot herself accidentally.
12: She was way too comfortable with firearms and how to handle them, how to clean them, how to put them away.
14: There's only three scenarios here. I mean, one is that she killed herself. Two, she killed herself by accident. Three, she was murdered.
12: Right. And for her to put a gun away and get shot by accident, I don't think that could ever happen.
2: The FBI's findings regarding Larry's activities in Africa seem to cast even more doubt on his story about Bianca's accidental death. And investigators would also learn about one more strange safari story involving Dr. Larry Rudolph that happened at the very same hunting camp where his wife was killed.
7: Coming up, flashback to one decade ago, a different safari, a bizarre injury, and gunshots.
20: He shot almost three shots.
14: Larry did.
20: That's how they lashed there.
7: An omen of the tragedy to come?

0: The FBI's investigation in Zambia had been revealing. From the scene at the cabin to Larry Rudolph's behavior after Bianca's death, they had uncovered a treasure trove of clues, all circumstantial. But one key piece of physical evidence was missing. Zambian police conducted tests on the shotgun that killed Bianca, but they hadn't kept it.
1: The shotgun was given back to Larry?
0: The FBI didn't know where it was. Even if they couldn't find the weapon, maybe they could find a motive. The FBI took a deep dive into the insurance claims Larry filed after Bianca's death. They found out she had several policies. The insurance companies had hired an investigative firm to review the claims. Its final report said, police concluded the death was accidental, but they still have unresolved questions. Despite those questions, the insurance companies paid up. The grand total? $4.8 million.
2: And the FBI just wasn't satisfied.
1: Just wasn't satisfied.
2: With the investigations that had been done.
1: No.
2: This case was not closed.
1: No, it wasn't.
2: Not by a long shot.
1: No. There is a citizen that was possibly murdered overseas, and that's important.
0: But really, it didn't take much detective work to see that Larry was spending plenty of cash after Bianca's death. He bought fancy cars, began construction on a brand new home in Paradise Valley, and took high-end vacations. All with his longtime mistress, now partner, Lori Milliron. Three Rivers Dental employee Sherry Howe couldn't ignore her suspicions.
2: You're thinking about money.
3: Yeah.
2: And you're thinking about this other life he's living.
3: Yes.
2: With Lori.
3: Yeah.
2: He could have both.
3: That's the kind of man he was.
2: Was there any part of you that thought, what if he did this?
3: Of course. Yeah. I'd always be like thinking in my mind, did you do this? Did you do this? Like, are you really that person? Could you be that cruel?
0: FBI agents had the same questions, and they heard a bizarre story that seemed to them like a possible precursor of what happened to Bianca.
4: Bianca's death wasn't Larry's first incident here in Zambia. 10 years earlier, he says while he was out here fishing in these crocodile-infested waters, he learned firsthand just how dangerous the wildlife can be.
1: Larry claimed that he was fishing, and when he went down to grab his fish out of the water, a crocodile came and bit the fish and inadvertently bit his thumb, and then pulling him into the water where he wrestled around with the crocodile, was able to get himself free, swim to shore, and call for help.
0: According to Larry, he somehow miraculously escaped with just that one injury, a partially bitten off thumb. Back in the States, some people who knew Larry thought his battle with the crocodile was downright fishy, especially members of Safari Club International, like Ron Arendt.
5: I've seen crocodile attacks, you know, whether it's filmed, which I never saw one live, but a 10-foot crocodile taking off the tip of a thumb only?
0: You can see what's left of the thumb in this video that Larry made and posted on YouTube. Spencer Kokoma, the game scout at Kafue National Park, heard about what happened, or at least what Larry said happened, that day at Kafue River. He also heard that Larry was not only carrying a fishing rod that day, he was carrying a rifle.
6: I was told that he shot almost 3 shots.
0: 3 shots, the international distress signal.
6: That's how they lashed there. They find him with the half finger.
7: They find Larry with a half thumb.
6: Yes.
0: But no crocodile. The hunting guide and camp staff told the FBI they didn't believe there was a crocodile. They thought Larry fired his gun for an entirely different reason.
1: They surmised that Larry had shot his thumb off.
0: To the FBI, the entire episode seemed suspicious, especially when they learned Larry filed an insurance claim right after the incident.
1: He was able to get, I believe, a $30,000 a month disability payment.
2: Wow. That's, I mean, painful, but lucrative.
1: Yeah. Yes, very lucrative.
0: Over the next 15 years, Larry collected at least $3.5 million in disability insurance.
5: He still had his business, he just didn't have to work it anymore, right? So he can go out and do his hunting. Didn't stop him from hunting.
0: Federal investigators believe the crocodile story might be evidence of planning and motive. If Larry was willing to shoot himself to collect insurance money, Would he shoot his wife to collect even more? That question, along with Larry's rush to cremate Bianca's body and his affair with Lori, were all intriguing. But it was not enough to charge Larry with murder. Not yet.
2: Something was about to boil over.
3: Yeah, yeah. I didn't know it was going to be as big as it was.
8: Coming up, Larry, Lori, and a couple of cocktails. A bartender overhears an overheated conversation.
9: You could hear a pin drop at that moment.
2: Are you 100% sure you heard what you heard?
9: It was crystal clear. A couple of people said, hey, you need to go to the police about this.
10: When I scraped my car in that parking garage, I was worried that it could be a long process to take care of it. Like a landscaper's first day trimming a hedge maze.
11: I have definitely already been here. Now, was it left, right, or right, left? Well, maybe I'll cut a path out and find my way back later.
10: But it wasn't like that. I filed a claim in under 2 minutes on the Geico app, and they handled it from there. It was taken care of almost as quickly as it happened.
12: It feels good to get help quick. It feels good to Geico.
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10: When I scraped my car in that parking garage, I was worried that it could be a long process to take care of it. 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
11: 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Now, was it left, right, or right, left? Well, maybe I'll cut a path out and find my way back later.
10: But it wasn't like that. 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It was taken care of almost as quickly as it happened.
12: It feels good to get help quick. It feels good to Geico.
0: It was early 2020, more than 3 years since Bianca Rudolph's tragic death. Life in Paradise, Valley that is, was good for Dr. Larry Rudolph and Lori Milliron. They were building a new mansion and had plenty of money, too. When they weren't traveling the world, Larry and Lori were often at their regular spot, Steak 44. Bartender Brian Lovelace was always happy to see them.
9: They came in often, probably twice a month, and, you know, they spent a lot of money.
0: Lori and Larry usually sat right at the bar, where Brian served them martinis, followed by big steaks.
9: They were always together and very kind and nice to each other.
0: One night, Larry and Lori were at their usual place at the bar. It was busy, music playing, drinks flowing. Then, all of a sudden, Brian said something happened between them.
9: It was an uncomfortable conversation that you can tell that they were having, and there was a moment of silence where the music had changed from song to song.
0: That's when Brian heard something he'll never forget.
9: He said to Lori, I killed my effing wife for you.
2: My gosh.
9: And you could hear a pin drop at that moment.
2: What are you thinking when you hear that? I mean, there's a lot to process in that moment.
9: Yeah, it's a lot to process. And the very first thing I was thinking is, well, I killed my wife for you. Well, who's Lori? I thought Lori was his wife.
0: Brian says Lori stormed out, upset, red-faced. Larry quickly paid the bill and also rushed out.
2: Are you 100% sure you heard what you heard?
9: Yes, I'm 100% sure. There's definitely no doubt. It was crystal clear.
0: Later that night, Brian told his wife Amber about what happened. Word of the incident also spread fast among the other bartenders via a group text.
9: So there was a couple of people in the group chat that said, hey, you need to go to the police about this. And I said, no, there's not enough information. What am I going to say to the police?
0: Amber agreed. Remember, at this point, she and Brian didn't know anything about Bianca's death.
16: I'm like, I don't think you should do anything about this.
0: So they let it go. Weeks went by. The Larry Lori bar blow-up seemed to fade away. Until...
9: one of the bartenders sent a link to all of us. And that link had shown Dr. Larry Rudolph's wife was killed by accident on safari in Africa. Extremely shocking, to say the least. And so, of course, read the article and saw, wow, okay, Lori is not his wife. He did have a wife, and she did die.
0: Brian was conflicted. Call the police or just clam up?
9: So I was hung on that and thinking, well, it was investigated and it was deemed an accident.
16: I didn't want Brian saying anything about this guy. Like, I don't know what he's capable of. I have two children. If he were to get him in trouble, I don't know what kind of power he has to maybe affect our lives.
2: Did you leave it there then?
9: I felt that I should leave it alone.
0: Nearly 2 years passed. It was December 2021, 5 years since Bianca's death. The FBI knew nothing about Brian Lovelace and the bar incident, but they kept investigating Bianca's death. The agency started conducting a series of ballistics tests in their lab, where shots were fired at a target ranging from half an inch to a little over 9 feet away. The shotgun pellets left a unique pattern. The FBI then compared that pattern to photos of Bianca's wound. Remember, those were the photos taken by the consular chief in Zambia just days after Bianca died.
1: The shot pattern was consistent with a shot that was fired from 1 to 3 feet.
2: Not right up against her chest.
1: Not right up against her chest. And they were able to figure out that there's no way on earth she was able to shoot that gun.
0: So who did? The FBI had a prime suspect. Not in Africa or Arizona, but Mexico.
8: Coming up.
17: Mexican police came in, started to ask for people's passports.
8: An arrest in the case, at last.
3: I was just in shock.
9: This is unbelievable.

0: Cabo San Lucas was a special place for Larry Rudolph and Lori Milliron. They visited often, brought Lori's kids, even bought a condo there. But everything changed in December 2021, according to attorney John Dill.
1: They were flying down there for the Christmas holidays. When they landed, Lori sees Mexican police lining up on the tarmac. They came in, they started asking for people's passports.
0: Wow.
1: That's when he was put in jail and detained.
0: The next day, U.S. Marshals escorted Larry back to the States. More than 5 years after Bianca's death, Dr. Larry Rudolph was arrested for murder and for defrauding the life insurance companies that paid him millions of dollars. Facing life in prison, he was being held in Denver, home to one of those insurance companies. He spoke with Lori by phone from jail.
2: I'm just more depressed now than I thought I could ever be.
3: I'm so sorry, baby.
2: It's a bad place, Lori.
3: Yeah, it's a really bad place.
2: You're locked in a cell 23 hours a day. Not good, man.
0: 2 weeks after Larry's arrest, Lori flew to Denver to support him at a detention hearing in federal court. This was a key hearing, according to former federal prosecutor Nima Romani.
4: Prosecutors believed that Larry Rudolph was a flight risk and a danger and argued for no bond. The defense tried to convince the judge to allow him to remain on house arrest, but the judge said, absolutely not. I'm not going to treat Larry Rudolph differently just because he has a lot of money.
0: The judge denied bail. Larry would stay in jail. As for Lori, she'd received a subpoena to appear before the grand jury. She talked to Larry about it in that phone call.
3: I will be there. And I'm going to...
2: Well...
3: Honest, you know.
2: Don't talk about it. Don't talk about
3: no,
2: it.
3: I'm not going to talk about
2: just,
3: it.
2: Just don't say anything. It's okay. It's all good.
3: No.
2: It's all good.
1: So she goes in front of the grand jury, and now they're pulling out financial records and they're putting everything in front of her.
0: That very same day, the grand jury indicted Larry for murder,
5: investigators now say,
0: which was big news, especially for his hometown of Pittsburgh and NBC station WPXI.
5: Dr. Lawrence Rudolph started Three Rivers Dental, but now he's accused by the feds of actually murdering his wife and all to collect millions in life insurance.
0: Dr. Rudolph entered a not guilty plea.
6: I was just in shock, you know, like, wow, after all this time, this is really happening now.
0: Sherry's former coworker, Anna Grimley, felt a sense of relief.
7: I felt like maybe justice is going to do something correct, especially for Bianca. She didn't have a voice. So to hear that he was arrested, it felt good that the FBI actually put all the pieces together completely with everybody.
0: But not everybody felt that way. Sherry Houck said that Larry's daughter, Anna Bianca, never wavered in her support for him.
6: She never said she thought he had anything to do with it, ever.
8: Did she ever express that this is unfair?
6: Well, she did never want to believe her father did this.
0: Shockwaves from Larry's arrest reached all the way to Phoenix and NBC station KPNX.
9: He told investigators that she accidentally shot herself. Now he is under arrest, accused of murder.
0: Which was stunning news to bartender Brian Lovelace.
10: Well, that really changed things. To actually read that he was indicted for murder, the FBI doesn't reopen cases, you know, to lose them. This is unbelievable.
0: Brian still didn't know what to do about the conversation he'd overheard between Larry and Lori. But one of his coworkers at Stake 44 apparently thought she knew what to do. The coworker had a nickname, Nancy Drew.
10: Nancy Drew loves to investigate pretty much any and all situations that seem suspicious. And she took it upon herself to contact the FBI.
8: Oh, my.
10: So she gave me a heads up, said, you know, sorry, but the FBI is going to be calling you.
8: What'd you say?
10: I said, are you crazy? Don't you think this is something you should have talked to me about first?
0: As FBI agents made their way to Phoenix to talk to Brian, there was someone else the government was keeping an eye on. Lori Milliron.
4: Lori and Larry's affair was a huge piece of the circumstantial puzzle. And the reason that Larry had a motive to kill Bianca.
8: Lori was back in Phoenix managing the dental practice remotely. Meanwhile, the U.S. Attorney's Office was taking a closer look at the transcript of her grand jury testimony. Former prosecutor Romani read the transcript too.
4: Lori was very evasive during the grand jury testimony. There were a lot of I don't recalls, I don't remember, and her story shifted over time.
8: 6 weeks after she testified, Lori's attorney, John Dill, got a surprise call from the FBI.
11: Saying, hey, do you represent Lori Mellier? And I was like, Lori, yeah, I represent Lori. Well, we're outside her house and we're going to arrest her.
8: Federal agents had a warrant for Lori's arrest.
11: They searched her, put her in shackles to appear in front of the court.
8: What exactly are they alleging she did?
11: They're alleging that Lori went in front of the grand jury and gave misleading answers to certain questions, specifically about her relationship with Dr. Rudolf and about the way that he was supporting her, essentially.
8: Lori was indicted for obstruction, perjury, and accessory after the fact. She appeared in court in Denver to plead not guilty, but the judge allowed her to go home to Phoenix, where she would be under house arrest. As a condition of her bond, the judge ordered Lori not to have any contact with Larry, as Lori's attorney told us at the time.
11: There's been no communication between the two of them.
8: But they still say they're together.
11: They're still together. I mean, I believe they're both in a horrible situation.
8: Former prosecutor Romani believed the whole situation was part of the government's strategy.
4: Prosecutors wanted to trap Lori and get her to flip on Larry. That was their entire strategy here.
8: Maybe prosecutors felt they needed Lori's help. Larry had hired a high-powered defense attorney who was confident he could take the government's case apart.
12: This is all theater. This is all trying to say, look at all this smoke when they don't have any proof of fire. Criminal prosecutions are about, do you have the goods? Do you have the proof? And they don't have it.
13: Coming up, the defense questions everything. The gun.
12: There's no proof that Larry Rudolf pulled the trigger.
13: The cremation.
12: Her will showed that she, in fact, wanted to be cremated. He loved her very much, and he did not do this.
13: When
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0: More than 5 years had passed since Bianca Rudolph's death, and her husband Larry was now behind bars at a Denver jail. Thousands of miles away from Zambia's Kafue National Park, where Bianca had been shot. Prosecutors thought Larry murdered her, and that they could get Larry's longtime lover, Lori Milliron, to flip and testify against him. So said Lori's attorney, John Dill, who also said this.
1: If Lori knew something and had something to give them, then I can understand why they would hope that. The problem is they've got the facts wrong, and so she can't be the star witness for a theory of the truth that doesn't exist.
2: Did she have any involvement in Bianca's death, whether it was before, after?
1: Absolutely not. Lori Milliron had nothing to do with lying before the grand jury. She had nothing to do with this death. She hasn't tried to cover anything up.
0: Lori denied ever giving Larry an ultimatum to get rid of Bianca. And Lori did not flip on him. Instead, she would take her chances at trial. So now, without Lori's testimony, prosecutors looked to bolster their case. That led them to, of all places, the tiny town of Yellow Springs, Ohio, and this unassuming house, headquarters of a company called Anthrotech. Dr. Bruce Bradmiller is one of the world's leading experts on the study of people's personal measurements.
3: Whether it's their arm length, leg length, or overall height or whatever.
4: Not something that you would usually apply to a crime, a potential crime?
3: Definitely not.
0: That is, until Dr. Bradmiller got a call from an FBI agent about the Bianca Rudolph investigation.
3: He gave me the broad outlines of the case.
4: So something that happened all the way in Zambia, in Africa, has now landed here in your lap in Yellow Springs, Ohio.
3: It did.
4: Crazy.
3: Totally crazy.
0: The FBI wanted Dr. Bradmiller to lend his expertise and confirm their findings that Bianca Rudolph could not have accidentally shot herself.
5: You're going to be handed a shotgun and a shotgun bag.
0: So he recruited 36 additional women and conducted an even more extensive experiment, beginning with a simple behavioral study.
5: Please place the shotgun in the bag.
3: We gave the women, here's a gun, here's a bag, put it in and zip it up. Nobody pointed at themselves.
5: Keep this part pointed at your heart.
0: But if Larry's story was true, Bianca must have somehow pointed the gun at herself. Dr. Bradmiller tried to figure out if that was even possible.
6: I can't reach it.
3: It would be so difficult to position the gun at 90 degrees and have it go off accidentally. I mean, you would have to be really trying to make that happen. And, you know, who would do that?
0: We wanted a firsthand look at what the test entailed, so Dr. Bradmiller conducted it one more time.
3: Straighten your fingers.
7: Perfect.
3: 706. You would be certainly within the range of people that we would have been measuring. Here's the shotgun, and notice that it's unloaded.
0: This part of the test was more complicated and cumbersome.
4: This is really heavy.
3: It is heavy, and the weight is not distributed evenly throughout the thing.
0: We want to emphasize again that the gun was not loaded.
3: I want you to zip the bag while holding the muzzle at 90 degrees to your chest.
4: And I'm trying to zip it and then pulling the trigger?
3: Right, but you're not at 90 degrees.
4: I can't. I'm not strong enough, and this gun is too long and too heavy.
3: Yeah.
4: This is impossible.
3: Gotcha.
0: If that wasn't hard enough, the last part of the test required reaching inside the case and touching the trigger to see if Bianca could have accidentally caused the gun to fire.
4: This is not happening.
3: Right.
4: There's no way I could ever get to that trigger. I can't even touch it.
3: With the exception of one participant, your experience was exactly the same as everybody else. I mean, you can't possibly get there.
0: That one person out of the entire test group, he told us, had unusually flexible shoulders, which allowed her to barely touch the trigger.
4: Did that give you pause that maybe Bianca was able to reach the trigger?
3: It certainly introduces a tiny bit of doubt, but the fact that nobody pointed the gun at themselves gave me pretty good confidence that this proposed scenario was highly unlikely.
0: Dr. Bradmiller reported his findings to the FBI.
3: We found it extremely unlikely that Bianca had somehow positioned the gun at her chest and then pulled the trigger.
0: Compelling? Maybe. But would it be convincing to a jury? Finally, in July 2022, almost 6 years after Bianca's death, the case went to court.

0: Larry and Lori would stand trial together in the same courtroom with the same jury deciding their fates. Since this was a federal case, there were no cameras allowed. Larry's attorney, David Marcus, was confident as the trial began.
1: They should not have charged this case. The Zambians, the insurance company, found an accident. And there's no proof that Larry Rudolph pulled the trigger.
0: Even though Dr. Bradmiller's study indicated Bianca couldn't have pulled the trigger either, Larry's defense had an entirely different theory on how she was shot.
1: Our position is that it was an accident that the gun dropped.
2: Zambia police did ballistic tests, and they did a drop test, and they said that the gun did not misfire.
1: Yeah, it's interesting. The Zambian test wasn't videotaped. It wasn't documented. So we don't really know how that drop test was conducted.
0: And there was no way for the defense or anyone else to test the gun again because it was gone. Larry got rid of it in the years after Bianca's death. But Marcus pointed out that even the owner's manual warns of accidental discharge. As for the other evidence against Larry, the defense said it was misleading or flat out wrong. For example, Bianca's cremation.
2: Did Larry Rudolph have her cremated so quickly to dispose of evidence?
1: No, and this is a crazy claim made by the prosecutor. They believe that Bianca Rudolph did not want to be cremated, and that gave them some suspicions. And her will showed that she, in fact, wanted to be cremated.
0: There it was. Signed on April 25th, 2016, almost 6 months before her death.
2: At the core of this, did Larry Rudolph love Bianca?
1: He loved her very much, and he did not do this.
2: How are Larry's children handling this? Are they supporting him?
1: Let me tell you, they both love their father. They support their father. They love their mother, too. They know their father better than anyone, and they support him.
0: Anna, Bianca, and Julian showed that support by attending the trial, sitting behind their father. They listened as the prosecution methodically outlined the details surrounding their mother's death.
3: This wasn't a smoking gun case. This was a case about individual pieces of circumstantial evidence.
0: That circumstantial evidence included FBI ballistics tests, which, along with those photos of Bianca's wound, indicated that the gun would have been 1 to 3 feet away from Bianca's chest when it went off. Prosecutors detailed those insurance claims, too, which Larry filed within weeks of Bianca's death, totaling $4.8 million. A clear motive, they said, to cash in and move on with Lori Milliron. But it was that conversation between Lori and Larry that the prosecution saved for last. The one bartender Brian Lovelace overheard that night at Steak 44.
4: He said to Lori, "I killed my wife for you."
0: But during cross-examination, Larry's attorney asserted Lovelace didn't hear the entire conversation in context. According to the defense, what Larry really said was, "They think I killed my wife for you." They being the FBI.
1: Larry never confessed to killing his wife. Let me be very clear about that. It just did not happen.
2: What did you make of that argument? Did it make sense?
4: It didn't make sense. That one phrase was by itself. I'm positive of what I heard.
0: In the end, the whole trial came down to one witness, Dr. Larry Rudolph himself.
5: Coming up, a father-daughter conversation that's a heartbreaker.
6: Why did you love Lori more than you love me and Mom and Julian?
5: And Larry Rudolph on the stand.
3: If he were able to convince those jurors that this was an accident, he would walk.
5: What would the verdict be?
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0: For 2 weeks, the legal drama played out in this federal courthouse in downtown Denver. Then came the witness everyone was waiting for. Someone the defense had saved for last and believed would seal its case. The defendant himself, Dr. Larry Rudolph.
1: It's a huge risk to have Larry take the stand. Or in the case of a client like Larry, he may have insisted on taking the stand.
0: Over the course of 2 days, Larry answered questions about what happened inside that cabin in Zambia. Larry testified that when he heard the shot that morning, he was in the bathroom, but not in the shower, as the Game Scout had said. That's why he was fully dressed in that photo from the scene. He said he'd rushed out, only to see Bianca lying dead on the floor. A tearful Larry was emphatic he loved his wife, would never harm her. Bianca's death was simply a tragic accident, he said.
1: If he were able to convince those jurors that this was an accident, he would walk. And if not, he would be convicted.
0: Lori didn't take the stand, but her defense insisted she had no part in Bianca's death. On a Friday afternoon, jurors got the case, with Larry and Lori's fates in their hands. Day one ended without a verdict. Larry's devoted daughter, Anna Bianca, returned to Pittsburgh. Her father called her from jail.
2: Hi, honey. How you doing?
0: And talked about testifying.
2: That was hard.
3: I thought that was scary in front of all those people.
2: No, that didn't scare me. It was just having to relive everything and talk about everything. It's been too much, too long.
0: Anna Bianca felt confident the jury would acquit her father.
3: God willing, you get out of there soon. We want you to be able to get home and fly straight to Pittsburgh.
2: Yeah, that's what I'm thinking. I'd like to come to Pittsburgh. Stay with you guys for a few days.
3: You can stay here with me as long as you want.
0: Day two, Monday. Hours passed, still no word from the jury. Then, just minutes before court adjourned for the day, a decision that made big news in Denver, where the trial took place.
4: Guilty verdict for a dentist accused of shooting and killing his wife.
1: Larry was convicted of all counts, premeditated murder and mail fraud. Lori was convicted of being an accessory after the fact to murder. She was convicted of obstruction of justice and convicted of some, but not all of the perjury charges.
0: But that wasn't the end of the story. Far from it. After the verdict, Larry made a call to his daughter, Anna Bianca.
2: Honey, don't cry.
3: No.
2: I didn't call to upset you, sweetheart. I just called to tell you I love you.
3: How could they take you away from me? And I'd never even go to give you a hug.
2: I know, honey. I don't want to lose you either.
0: Anna Bianca was angry, and not just at the prosecutors.
3: I don't understand. Why did you love Lori more than you loved me and Mom and Julian?
2: I didn't, honey. I didn't.
3: It sure felt that way.
2: She was just my friend. I needed a friend to have sex with.
3: I'm your friend. I'm your friend. I wouldn't do anything for you. I dedicated my whole life to you. Becoming a dentist to follow in your footsteps.
2: I'm so sorry, honey. I never wanted any of this to happen, baby. Ever, ever, ever.
0: In another call, Anna Bianca placed the blame squarely on Lori.
3: Listen, Lori, ruined our family. You made me lose my dad.
2: Remember, honey, we can't say too much on these phones, okay?
3: I'm just so brokenhearted.
0: The judge allowed Lori to return to Phoenix under house arrest to await sentencing.
2: Hello.
5: Hey, sir.
0: 5 days after the verdict, Larry called Lori from jail.
2: I didn't even get to say goodbye to you, so I wanted to give you a call.
5: I know. I didn't even speak to you or anything. Terrible.
2: The worst thing in the world.
0: Both seem stunned by the jury's decision.
2: I testified for 5 hours and didn't do a damn bit of good.
5: I know. I knew when that jury came in, they wouldn't even look at us, that we were in trouble.
2: Exactly. If they don't look at you, you're done.
5: Uh-huh.
0: Larry seemed to have his own theory about why the jury convicted him.
2: I think it all had to do with having girlfriends, affairs, and money. Because there's no proof of anything, no solid proof to put me away.
5: Right.
0: But Lori had her own concerns, big ones. Remember, she turned down the chance to take a plea deal and testify against Larry. Even though she'd been found guilty, Lori had planned to run Three Rivers Dental until she had a report to prison. Lori also thought she would move into the nearly finished Paradise Valley mansion. Here she is checking on the construction. That didn't happen. To her apparent surprise, Lori was fired by Larry's son and cut off from all the Rudolphs' bank accounts and properties. She vented about it in that jail call with Larry.
5: Please provide me a way to earn a living. Please.
2: I'm working on it. I am.
5: Okay. Please. Because you know what? These kids don't deserve anything. They really don't. They've never worked for any of us like you and I have. I'm watching our business crumble. It's such an idiot. Because they shut all the credit cards off.
2: Oh, boy.
5: It's like me.
0: Besides her loss of income and a place to live, Lori had another very big problem. By talking to Larry, she was violating a court order. Remember, Lori and Larry were not supposed to have contact while she was on house arrest.
5: It's a mess. I'm not supposed to be talking to you. He's going to get me in trouble with my bond.
2: All right, I'll let you go. I'm sorry.
0: The U.S. Attorney's Office pounced and had Lori arrested again. She was later sentenced to 17 years. As for Larry Rudolph, he was sentenced to life. Both have filed appeals. Larry, who declined our interview request, was sent to serve his time at a federal prison, thousands of miles away from the cabin in Kafui National Park, where a fatal shot took the life of Bianca, the hunter, the mother, the friend.
6: Bianca was a beautiful, vibrant woman.
0: Betsy Wonky hopes the focus can once again be on Bianca's memory.
6: She was this just wonderful woman who made a difference in this world. Without people talking about Bianca and what a great woman she was, Larry wins. And I'm not going to let that happen.
7: That's all for now. I'm Lester Holt. Thanks for joining us.
8: Sherry was an extremely devoted mother. Why would she go missing? This case took on life of its own.
9: Because you knew her?
8: Absolutely.
10: You can't sleep. You can't eat. It's just worry. Where is she?
11: We had various witnesses that saw her getting into this car. There were handcuffs involved, a badge involved. Something was terribly wrong here.
8: Blood is found inside the car.
12: I believe that there was a hellacious fight in that car.
13: I knew that wherever she was being held against her will, or worse.
7: A mother kidnapped and a mind-bending trail of clues.
13: Who the heck is this woman and what does she have to do with Sherry?
9: It's like something out of a movie.
12: It's like something out of a bad movie.
7: I'm Lester Holt, and this is Dateline. Here's Josh Mankiewicz with The Life She Wanted.
14: It all happened so quickly, in the parking lot of a Target on a bright Monday morning. A woman was handcuffed, bundled into a car, driven away. It left behind a mystery that would expose a troubled marriage, some devious manipulations, and the darkest corners of people's lives.
9: You think to yourself, how could I have been that wrong about someone?
15: Absolutely.
11: You know, it's a perfect storm.
14: This little street of modest homes in Ventura, California was just the perfect place. Nothing fancy, but close enough to the ocean to feel the salt air. Young families grew up together here. And in this neighborhood, there were only friends, at least until it all changed. May 6th, 1996, nurse Kristen Best received a phone call at work. It was the husband of her friend, Sherry Daly, who also took care of Kristen's girls after school.
15: I got a call from Mike that Sherry had just not shown up to pick up the kids at school.
9: And that wasn't like her?
15: No.
14: So that day, Sherry's husband Mike had to pick up the kids because, for some reason, Sherry was a no-show.
9: She wouldn't just fail to discharge her responsibilities.
15: Absolutely. She was completely responsible. Completely responsible.
9: And you thought what?
15: I didn't know what to think.
14: When Kristen left work, she got back on the phone with Mike.
15: He told me he was calling hospitals and looking for a Jane Doe.
14: Mike called the Ventura Police Department, too.
16: My wife dropped my boys off at school at 8:30 this morning. She's been missing since. I called the hospitals. I called the high patrol. She's gone.
17: Where was she supposed to be?
16: At home.
14: At home with her boys and the children she watched after school. The officer wanted Mike to rule out all possibilities and told Mike he should call Sherry's family before filing a missing persons report. And so Mike did. He called Sherry's parents' house. They live 90 miles north. And then called the officer right back.
16: Nobody's at home up there.
17: Okay. Well, unusual.
16: This, for her, this is way unusual.
14: The officer took Sherry's information.
17: What is her mental condition? Do you have any psychological disorder?
16: No. Perfect health.
17: Mentally?
16: Perfect. She's stronger than I am.
17: Was Sherry's scars, marks, or tattoos?
16: No. No tattoos. No scars. Just a pair of beautiful blue eyes.
14: Where could Sherry Dally be? Debbie English, who lived two doors down the street from Mike and Sherry, was pulling into her driveway when she saw Mike's family.
10: They told me that Sherry didn't come to pick up the kids from school. And they asked me, do you know where she would have gone? And I said, well, it's Monday. She would have went to Target.
14: Suburban life tends to find its own rhythm. And on Mondays, after dropping off the boys at school, Sherry ran errands that usually included a stop at Target. So Mike's sister and niece went to Target, and in the parking lot, they found Sherry's 15-passenger van, which she used to transport all her daycare kids. What they did not find was Sherry. The van was empty, driver's door unlocked, and inside Sherry's keys and a gift she'd bought for her mom, Carlene Guess. Carlene, who at this point still had no idea Sherry was missing. Around 8:30 p.m. when Sherry's parents got home, her mom listened to a voicemail that Mike had left on their landline.
13: He said, this is Mike. Give me a call. Something's happened to Sherry.
14: All kinds of terrible things entered Carlene's mind.
13: I thought, was she in an accident? Did she have appendix attack?
14: Carlene called Mike back, and in an instant, her fears were replaced by one even worse.
13: He said, she's gone.
7: When we come back, Sherry Dally captured on camera. Detectives uncover security video from inside the store. Was she being followed?
15: I was concerned that Sherry was maybe abducted or something worse.

0: In a Target parking lot sat Sherry Dally's van. Her personal belongings inside, but no Sherry. It didn't make sense. Everything about that scenario went against who Sherry was and who she'd been her whole life. Sherry Guess, as she was known until she married, was the youngest in her family.
1: Number two, the completion of our family. We had a boy, and 14 months later, we had our little girl.
0: Sherry's mother, Carlene, says Sherry was sweet, but never a pushover.
1: Spunky. She pretty much put up her dukes when she thought they should be. She was a feisty little girl.
0: Carlene also says it was no surprise that Sherry grew up to run a daycare.
1: She loved kids and babies and animals.
2: Sounds like she was guaranteed to be a wife and mom someday.
1: That was her goal.
0: In high school, Sherry met the guy who would make it happen, Mike Dally. Back then, everyone called him Hawaiian Mike, even though he was a local boy.
1: She was so excited because she was going to be able to go out on a date with Hawaiian Mike.
2: Big man on campus.
1: Yes.
2: What did you think of Hawaiian Mike?
1: I thought he was a nice-looking young man. He had good manners. When I told him, you know, what her curfew was, she was in on time. One thing that really impressed me was on Sherry's 18th birthday, he had delivered 17 red roses, and to come and take her out to dinner that night, then he brought the 18th rose.
2: In person.
1: Mm-hmm.
2: He's got game.
1: Yeah. I thought, this guy's pretty cool here.
2: And she was clearly crazy about him.
1: Oh, absolutely.
0: After high school, they moved in together, and in 1982 got married. Mike worked full-time at a grocery store called Vons. Sherry worked there, too. And then came the babies. Life seemed to be working out just as Sherry had imagined.
2: Her plan was married by 21, babies by 24?
1: Just about.
2: Did she deliver on that?
1: Yeah, she did, I think, pretty much.
0: Mike and Sherry lived down the street from his parents, on that block where life seemed so perfect. It's where they met neighbors Debbie and Larry English.
3: I met Sherry when she had Devin and we had Robert, and we'd take the kids out to play, and they were the same age, and we just started talking, and we got to be friends that way.
4: Thank you, Sherry.
0: Two families growing up together.
4: Robert, hold still, please.
5: When we were with them, we had some real good times.
3: We were good friends, just couples, you know, with our kids. And then we both opened up daycares, and we ran them side by side.
0: That's how Kristen Best met Sherry. Kristen had just moved to the area and needed help with her girls. She was at the Vons, where Mike worked, checking out, when she mentioned she was looking for a daycare.
6: He happened to be there and said, oh, my wife's starting up a daycare. And when I called Sherry, she said, I don't have any curriculum. Your kids will play. I'll take good care of them. Just from there, Sherry just became, you know, just a trusted, sweet friend in Ventura. It was a real blessing for my kids to be at her home.
0: And home was exactly where Sherry loved to be, with Mike and her two boys. Until that Monday in May 1996, when Sherry went on that routine run to Target and didn't return. Her friend Kristen, who'd been helping Mike look for Sherry, let her mind go to a very dark place.
6: I was concerned that Sherry was maybe abducted or something worse.
0: Sherry's friend Debbie told police about a conversation she'd had with Sherry a few weeks prior, when Sherry said a scuzzy-looking man had followed her around at the Target. By then, Ventura PD had checked out Sherry's van. They found neither blood nor signs of any struggle. Police also pulled Target's security video. And there was Sherry at the register and then exiting the store at 9:22 a.m. The cameras caught nothing unusual inside the store. But outside, people in the Target parking lot saw something else.
7: Coming up, a witness with an alarming story.
8: She saw this person being arrested in the parking lot that matched the description of Sherry.
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8: Like, car pulls up, somebody gets out, walks up to Sherry, and puts handcuffs on her.
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0: Losing a child, even for a few minutes, can make any parent breathless with fear.
1: Are we gorgeous?
0: And it doesn't matter if your child is 5 or 35, as Sherry Dally was when she disappeared. For her mom, Carlene Guess, it was simply torture.
2: I mean, there's no feeling like that, is there?
3: No. And it never changes. It's always, always there, right here. We just wanted to find her. It was like, okay, she's disappeared, been snatched. Let's find her. Let's get her back. Let's get her home.
0: Cell phones were a rarity back then, so Carlene did what she could.
2: You put in a second phone line.
3: Yes.
2: Because?
3: I wanted my phone that she knew open. And I wouldn't let anybody call on that phone line that she knew. The second day I had a new phone line put in.
2: If she called, you didn't want her to get her busy signal.
3: Right. Exactly.
0: While Sherry's mother was waiting on the phone company, detectives from the Ventura, California PD were hearing about her daughter's case in their morning briefing. Detective Matt Harville was there.
4: One of the big items on that watch report was this missing person. And the sergeant actually pronounced the person's name Sherry Dally. And I thought, well, that's kind of pretty close to somebody that I've known from high school. I said, well, is it Sherry Dally?
0: Turned out it was Sherry, Harville's friend from high school. Eventually, every detective they had was put on the case. Only one had a personal connection.
2: You knew her in high school, which means you also knew Mike in high school.
4: I knew Mike, yes. Mike was kind of the big man on campus kind of guy. He acted like that. He drove a black Monte Carlo. I went to Ventura High School. There was a street that bifurcated the school, divided in half. And he would cruise down that street at lunchtime.
2: Yeah, he was that guy.
4: He was that guy.
0: Matt Harville thought he was the right detective to talk to that guy.
4: I let the group know, the detectives and the sergeant know, that I know Sherry, I know Mike. I would be probably the logical choice to go over and speak to Mike about his missing wife.
0: Before Harville and his partner, Detective Sean Conroy, could head out, an officer who'd been listening in on the briefing spoke up. The officer said her sister had been at the Target the day Sherry was seen on security video buying a gift for her mom. And then, outside the store, the officer's sister witnessed something that caught her attention.
4: Saw this person being arrested in the parking lot that matched the description of Sherry.
2: Arrested like cuffed and locked up.
4: Cuffed and locked up. Like, car pulls up as Sherry's getting in her van. Somebody gets out, walks up to Sherry, and puts handcuffs on her.
2: Not a marked car, so presumably a detective.
4: Not a marked car, exactly. Presumably a detective.
2: The detective's a man or a woman?
4: Female.
0: Other witnesses later described the detective as a blonde.
2: And she holds Sherry's head as Sherry's getting put in the car.
4: Just like you'd see on TV.
0: Sherry Dally arrested? Hard to believe, thought Harville.
4: Boy, that doesn't sound like the person I knew over the years.
2: I presume you guys would know if your organization, the Ventura Police Department, had her in custody.
4: Right, we would.
2: How many other law enforcement agencies are around that might have taken her into custody?
4: That could be a very long list. It could be Oxnard Police Department, Simi Valley. It could be a federal organization, California Department of Justice.
0: Detective Conroy was relieved. He thought they'd find Sherry quickly because one of those agencies must have something on her.
5: We started running her name to see if there were any outstanding warrants.
0: Nothing turned up. Harville and Conroy hoped their visit with Mike Dally would provide some answers.
2: When you're talking to Mike, does he remember you from high school? Does he say, hey, how you been? I didn't know you were a cop now.
4: No, he knew I was a cop, but yeah, you know, he knew me. Hey, Matt, how you doing? We walked around the house. I looked for signs. Well, maybe there's a domestic here. Maybe they have a fight. Things are thrown around. Nothing like that. House was clean. Nothing out of place.
0: Mike said he didn't know what had happened to his wife.
2: I'm guessing that when you talk to Mike, one of the questions you ask him is, who did not like your wife? Who was angry at her?
4: Who
2: might have done her some harm?
4: I don't know. Everybody likes her.
2: That seemed to be true.
4: Seemed to be true. Yeah, it's very true. You know? I asked him if they had any issues, any problems. And no, nothing out of the ordinary. I think he said something like, you know, the normal stuff between husbands and wives.
2: Well, that covers a lot of ground, doesn't it?
4: That does cover a lot of ground. Absolutely.
0: Then Detective Harville explained to Mike Dally how these cases usually go.
4: I told him, you know, Mike, your wife is missing. And the way we normally conduct these investigations is we look closest to the home. We start there and work our way out. So we're going to do a deep dive into your relationship with your wife and what's going on in your life.
2: I got to say, I love the question just in terms of tradecraft. Hey, look, this is how we do it. We start close to home and we go outward. So we're going to look at you and your relationship with your wife. Is there anything that's going to surprise me? Because you must get all kinds of answers to that.
4: You do. You get all kinds of answers.
0: The answer he received that day was one Matt Harville did not expect.
5: Coming up.
4: Is there anything that I should know about? He says, well, I do have this girlfriend.
5: Mike Daly comes clean.
0: In any investigation, detectives need to learn everything they can about the victim and those closest to them. Sometimes that requires digging. Other times, an honest answer to a simple question is all they need. Detective Harville tried asking a simple question of Mike Daly.
4: Is there anything that's going to surprise me or anything that I should know about? And he says, well, I do have this girlfriend.
0: A girlfriend? Oh, yes. And it got better. Mike said her name was Diana. But her last name? Mike said he just couldn't recall it.
4: Where she live? I don't know, but I can give you her phone number. Okay? So he gave me her phone number.
2: So you're having an extramarital affair, but you don't know the last name of the woman you're doing it with, and you don't know where she lives.
4: Right.
2: It's the ultimate no-strings-attached relationship.
4: That would be the ultimate, yeah.
0: Harville and Conroy took that information back to the station and compared notes with other detectives. Turns out, when Mike reported Sherry missing, he never mentioned a girlfriend.
1: Are there extramarital problems?
6: No.
0: Mike also told another officer he and Sherry had just returned from a jet ski trip, and everything was going along fine. However, Sherry's mother had noticed Mike being short and dismissive with Sherry sometimes. And truth is, Carlene had wondered if Sherry was the one who had something else going on.
3: I thought, it's not like her, but maybe she had a boyfriend and just decided that she wasn't going to put up with Michael anymore.
2: And in some part of your head, you're thinking, I hope that's true.
3: I did. I thought, I hope that's where she is.
0: Sherry's friend and neighbor, Debbie English, said Sherry had talked about walking out on Mike.
7: She said, I ought to just go and leave for a couple days, not tell him where I've gone, so he could see how it feels the way he's doing me.
0: Because Sherry did know about Diana with no last name. And Sherry had told Debbie all about her.
7: When she found out, she came to me and she was crying and told me what had happened. And I just held her while she cried.
0: Kristen also knew about Diana and said she was afraid of what Sherry might do.
8: Sherry was a strong girl and could take somebody down. You know, I used to say, Sherry, I don't want you to end up in jail, you know.
2: You thought she might physically attack Diana?
8: Mm-hmm. I did.
0: According to her friends, Sherry did confront Diana after Sherry heard Diana not only wanted Mike, but the kids too. And so Sherry gave Diana a piece of her mind.
7: And she told her she'd never get him, just to back off. And she told her you weren't getting Mike either. She would fight her for Mike.
2: Because in Sherry's mind, the problem here is Diana's the interloper and Mike is blameless.
8: Absolutely. The problem was Diana. You know, if Diana would just go away, then everything would be back to normal.
0: Well, that didn't happen. Diana didn't go away. But now Sherry had. The question was, where? Sherry was last seen exiting Target. Security cameras confirmed that. Then there were the witness reports of a woman believed to be Sherry, who was arrested just outside of Target by a blonde female cop. Except, detectives couldn't find any record of that arrest anywhere. And now there were some things about the arrest itself that just didn't feel right to these detectives. First of all, the arresting officer seemed to be working solo.
4: Typically, if I was going to go out and make an arrest, I'd have a partner with me because I don't know how the person's going to respond.
2: And this officer was alone?
4: Alone.
0: Then there was the car the officer put Sherry into. Back then, nearly every cop drove a Ford Crown Victoria. Not this one.
4: It wasn't a Crown Vic.
2: Which was, at the time, certainly the preferred car of all law enforcement agencies.
4: You always knew as a cop in the parking lot if you saw a Crown Vic.
0: Another anomaly. Sherry's driver's license was found inside her van.
2: And if Sherry had been taken into custody, it's hard to believe that her ID, her driver's license, wouldn't go with her.
5: Yes, exactly. I mean, that's one of the common things that you collect from a person to get all their correct information so you know they're not lying to you.
0: To police, what witnesses saw outside the Target was beginning to look less like an arrest and more like an abduction.
5: That is such a bold move. I mean, what kind of motivation would a person have to take that kind of risk, to do that in a public place and to go forward with that plan?
2: It's like something out of a movie.
5: Well, it's like something out of a bad movie, because it was reckless.
0: So who was that blonde woman who'd handcuffed Sherry Dally? And where did she take her? Detectives wondered if Mike's girlfriend Diana could have had anything to do with it. With only a first name and a phone number, Harville and Conroy set out to find her.
4: And we start researching that phone number, who's it belong to. So we looked it up, got an address in Port Hueneme that goes with that phone number.
0: First name Diana, last name Hawn. Harville and Conroy began their first full day on the case with a drive down the coast of Port Hueneme to knock on her door.
1: Coming up.
4: There's Diana standing in front of us in a very short black negligee.
2: And she's not alone.
4: She's not alone.
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0: After Sherry Dally went missing, Detective Matt Harville told her husband Mike how homicide detectives start close to home, meaning they'd have to look at Mike. When they did, detectives confirmed Mike was at work at the same time Sherry was getting cuffed and taken from the Target parking lot.
5: He was stocking the shelves at Vons, and he had a rock-solid alibi.
0: There was the matter of Mike's girlfriend, Diana. That kind of thing never plays well with homicide detectives. However, it's common for guilty husbands to avoid mentioning their secret lives. Not Mike. He'd been quite candid about Diana, although he said he didn't know her address or her last name. Didn't matter. Harville and Conroy were detectives after all, and they found Diana's home address.
4: We drive out to Diana Hahn's house, and we get there, and the first thing that strikes me as we pull up is Mike's van is in her driveway.
2: And he's not only with his girlfriend, he's found out where she lives.
4: It was a miracle.
0: It was a party waiting to happen.
5: We go up to the door, we knock, and nobody's answering.
0: Detective Conroy called Diana's home phone. She picked up, and he said something along the lines of, "It's the police. We're outside."
4: Moments later, the door opened up, and there's Diana standing in front of us in a very short black negligee.
2: Just out of bed.
4: Apparently so.
2: And she's not alone.
4: She's not alone.
5: And Matt and I step into the residence, and Matt just calls out, you know, "Hey, Michael, come on out here."
4: And Mike came walking out of the back part of the house wearing a pair of boxer shorts.
2: Well, he was telling the truth about having an affair.
4: He wasn't lying about that. And we confirmed it right there.
0: So, yes, Mike was honest. That did not get him off police radar.
5: Because he's supposed to be at home waiting for the phone to ring, you know, in case a hospital called that they had his wife or for just anything, when he's actually, at the very first opportunity, spending the night with his girlfriend.
0: Detectives wanted to find out if Mike's girlfriend knew anything about Sherry's disappearance. Mike offered to drive Diana to the police station. It was there that detectives separated the lovebirds and sat Diana in an interview room.
5: What our goal in that interview was to establish a baseline of her activities on the day of the abduction. So we asked her to fill out a yellow legal pad with all of her activities.
0: Diana said she was alone most of the day.
4: She put in there, she went on this long bike ride. That was a big chunk of her day.
2: That was the day Sherry disappeared.
4: That's the day that Sherry disappeared.
0: By Diana's account, this bike ride took her nowhere close to the place where Sherry was last seen. What's more, the eyewitnesses described the person who put Sherry in the car as a white female with blonde hair. It was hardly an accurate description of Diana Hahn.
2: Long dark hair?
4: Long dark hair, yeah.
2: And she's half Asian?
4: Half Asian, yeah.
2: She doesn't sound at all like the person that arrested Sherry Dally.
4: No.
0: Detectives ran Diana's name and found nothing alarming.
2: Diana Hahn had no criminal record.
5: No.
2: Never been in trouble with the law in any way.
5: No, nothing.
0: At 35, Diana Hahn lived with her mother. At one time, she'd had ambitions to be an actress or model. She now worked in the deli department at the same Vons as Mike Dally. Police spoke with colleagues who said Diana told them that she occasionally practiced witchcraft. Aside from that, it seemed the most exciting thing in Diana's life was the spell she'd cast on Mike Dally. Diana told police she was fully aware that Mike had two boys and that he was married. She also told them Sherry was well aware of her.
4: She did admit to, you know, the confrontations that they had words. So she knows Sherry, and Sherry definitely knows her.
0: If the person who handcuffed Sherry was Diana Hahn, wouldn't Sherry have recognized her and refused to go along? 2 days into their investigation, Diana Hahn was coming off as too soft-spoken and too meek to be a kidnapper.
2: Because she's not aggressive. She's not mean.
5: No, she hasn't threatened anybody. She's never been in physical confrontations.
0: At the same time, in the world outside that little room, the story of what happened to Sherry was spreading. And soon it caught the attention of someone who knew Diana. And that moment changed the course of this investigation.
5: A coworker of hers called into the detective bay and spoke to another detective.
0: Diana's coworker told the detective she'd seen Diana the day after Sherry was reported missing, and she'd noticed something peculiar.
5: She said her face was all red, and she looked like she'd been in a fight, and there are scratches on her forehead.
0: The detective hung up the phone and went to the interview room where Harville and Conroy were questioning Diana.
5: He knocks on the door and he goes, "You know, did you see the scratches?" And we were looking, and she had her hair done in kind of a, you know, surfer wave over the forehead deal. And, you know, so we hadn't seen them. We go back in and we say, "Hey, you know, move your hair to the side."
0: There they were. Diana said she could explain. She got the scratches during her long bike ride the day Sherry disappeared.
4: She says she was riding back to her house, and a couple guys in a black pickup truck ran her off the road, and she crashed.
2: She have road rash on her hands?
4: No road rash on her hands.
2: Or any other injuries that might be associated with falling off a bicycle?
4: No raspberries on the elbow or the knees.
2: Nothing
4: like that.
0: Still, with no real evidence, there was nothing detectives could do at that point. And so they let Diana Hahn walk right out of the police station, along with Mike Daly.
5: Coming up.
3: Wherever she was being held against her will, or worse.
5: Frantic searches for Sherry, and a rental car brings in a brand new lead.
4: The rearview mirror had been broken off.
2: Suggesting a fight inside the car?
4: That's definitely what we believed.
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0: Sherry Daly had vanished. Her case was all over the local news.
17: 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The search for a missing woman in Ventura. She's a mother of two. She also runs a daycare center in her home.
0: Sherry's husband, Mike, spoke with reporters.
18: This is so bizarre. Everybody, my neighbors, our friends, they all just can't believe it because they all know her and say, no, she'd never leave the boys for any reason.
0: Even Sherry's boys went on TV.
19: Can you help us find our mom, please?
0: Los Angeles station KTTV was there when Mike took his sons to hand out flyers at the Target where Sherry was last seen.
19: Is your mom?
20: Yes.
0: Everyone who loved Sherry was holding their breath.
3: Every time the phone rings.
2: You're grabbing it.
3: Yes. Every call you hope is her. Your brain is saying one thing. Your heart is saying another. And then we get to the weekend, and it's Sunday is Mother's Day, and Monday was my birthday.
2: And you didn't hear from her.
3: And I didn't hear from her. And I knew that wherever she was being held against her will, or worse.
0: Soon, the whole town seemed to be coming together to find Sherry Daly.
8: People talked about it all the time. And so there was community people who wanted to help find Sherry.
0: Kristen helped organize search parties.
8: We all have kids. We all, you know, if you're a mother, you can identify with a daughter missing. And I think that there's just concerned people, and that's the big connection here.
0: The Target parking lot where Sherry was last seen became their command center.
8: And we just would split up into groups and covered, you know, different parts of the county.
0: As the weeks went on, they all knew. The odds were increasingly longer that Sherry was still alive.
8: We were looking at the river bottoms and out in the rural areas.
2: Places where a body might turn up.
8: Yes, absolutely.
0: Debbie and Larry searched too.
21: We were hoping we would find her,
15: But as far as Deb and I are concerned, we were hoping it wouldn't be us. We didn't want to see her in any kind of bad condition.
7: No, you want to find her, but you don't want to be the one to do it.
0: Carlene hoped Sherry would be found alive. Detective Harville knew. All the signs pointed the other way.
4: Carlene asked if we thought that Sherry was dead. And it wasn't looking good.
2: And you were honest about that?
4: I was honest about that. I really was.
0: Harville felt he had to be, because for him, this case was different.
4: Most homicides, I arrive on scene, and we have the decedent. I didn't know the decedent beforehand, so I can't put a personality, a voice, anything to that unfortunate victim. Sherry was a different story. You know, I can put a voice to it. I can put a smile. I can put a kind word to this person.
2: That make your job easier or harder?
4: It didn't make it easier. I'd say it added another level of almost pressure to what I was doing. I mean, I needed to do the best I could for this person that I knew as a friend.
0: All the while, detectives just kept at it. They knew they needed to find the car Sherry had been put into. Witnesses described it as a small, teal-colored sedan. Detectives looked high and low.
4: Two of the detectives that were working this case, they went to local rental places. And one of the closest was the Oxnard Airport, and just started going from counter to counter.
0: It took a while, but they found it. The budget fleet contained a blue-green Nissan Altima that had been rented out during the time Sherry was abducted. And according to budget records, it was returned damaged.
4: The rearview mirror had been broken off.
2: The inside rearview mirror?
4: The inside rearview mirror.
2: Suggesting a fight inside the car?
4: That's definitely what we believed, that a fight had occurred inside the car.
0: By this time, the car had already been repaired and rented to another customer. It was one more day before detectives got their hands on it. When they did, they could see with their naked eyes stains that to them looked like blood under the floor mat in the back seat.
5: The crime scene investigators cut the seats and peeled it back, and you could see the blood had soaked into the seats.
0: Also inside the car, some strands of blonde hair. Detectives believe the blood found inside the sedan had to belong to Sherry Daly. And to them, that confirmed the worst.
2: Once you get that evidence back from the car, you know.
4: We know.
2: Sherry Daly's dead.
4: Yes.
2: The only question is where she is.
4: Where is she?
0: So who to ask? Maybe the person who'd rented the car. Budget faxed over the rental agreement. And the name on the contract? Come on, you've already guessed.

0: in school.
1: Don't tell me you're a wallflower.
2: And basically, I'm junior high, only a bit for shy.
0: Diana told them she had only one friend growing up, and that these days, Mike Daly was her closest friend. And then, more than a half hour after it began, this interview got serious. They showed her some photos.
1: Have you ever seen that car before?
2: No.
0: And a document.
1: That's one place you rent a car.
2: Mm-hmm.
1: It shows that you rent a vehicle.
3: Diana Hahn had not only signed it, but had initialed it, you know, because I said, you want this waiver, no initial here, in like five different places.
0: The form even had Vons written in as her workplace.
3: It was the big break in the case.
4: It's not exactly a signed confession, but it's pretty close.
3: Well, it basically said, take a big old look at me. You know?
0: They read Diana her Miranda rights.
1: You have my commitment.
0: She did not ask for an attorney, so they kept going.
1: There's blood all over that car.
0: Detectives told Diana how, at that exact moment, other cops were searching her home. They also told her they didn't believe her bike ride alibi. They asked again and again, where is Sherry?
5: If you don't help us find Sherry, it's not going to be pretty, Diana. I can guarantee you it will not be pretty. This is your opportunity to show us, to show everybody, that you do care, that you have a heart.
0: Diana sat quietly.
1: You need to take us to Sherry. We need to walk out this door. We need to go get in the car. We need to point the way and take us to Sherry. That is the only thing you can do that is going to help with this investigation. Right now.
0: The interview was going nowhere. Conroy and Harville got up to leave the room. And then Conroy had another question.
6: Can I take your purse?
2: Is it under warrant too?
6: No, but you're under arrest.
7: And that gave us access to the purse. And that was a seminal moment in the investigation with Diana Hahn.
0: In her bag was a startling piece of evidence, a photograph of Diana and Mike Daly with his two boys. Essentially, a family photo. Except, they weren't a family.
4: At the time, he's still married to and living with the mother of those kids.
7: Exactly.
0: After they saw that picture, the detectives went back in and confronted Diana.
5: What kind of woman gets her picture taken? With two kids and their father.
2: It was on Christmas Eve.
5: What kind of woman does that?
7: I think being the photo, that's realizing her dream.
4: That's the life she wanted.
7: That's the life she wanted.
0: There was just one thing standing between her and her dream.
2: A piece of paper.
5: What piece of paper?
2: Divorce paper.
0: There was no evidence Mike Daly had ever filed for divorce. And by now, detectives had spoken with Diana's colleagues, who told them some odd stories.
8: Have you ever told anybody that you want to make a human sacrifice?
2: No.
8: You haven't?
2: Not those exact words.
0: Diana said she couldn't remember her exact words. But a woman at work did.
8: Did you tell her that you had a friend who had a birthday coming up and that you wanted to perform a human sacrifice for this person's birthday?
2: No.
0: Detectives knew Sherry had disappeared just weeks before Mike's birthday, and so they wondered, instead of buying Mike a tie or some aftershave, maybe Diana's gift was murder. Because, said detectives, Diana was obsessed with becoming Mike's wife and mother to his children.
8: What would you be willing to do for him? Would you do anything for him?
2: No.
8: Well, where would you draw the line?
9: Coming up.
10: I don't
9: Things heat up in the interrogation room, but not the way detectives expected.
7: Diana was almost in a trance. He just pumped her up. It was amazing to watch.

0: when Dateline continues.
1: Diana Hahn was under arrest for the abduction and murder of Sherry Daly. Detectives suspected she'd killed Sherry in a plot to take her place as Mike Daly's wife. Now they wanted to know, did she act alone? Mike himself, you'll remember, had an alibi. He was at work when Sherry was abducted, and he could prove it. Still, detectives had reason to wonder if he might be involved. They pushed Diana, trying to see if she would say anything to implicate Mike.
2: And we said, at some point, he's going to leave you holding the bag. That's the plan. He has a rock-solid alibi. You know, you don't. At some point, he's going to have to give you up. You know, you're going to take the fall.
3: Diane's a toy. Diane's like a jet ski. Diane's like a jet ski. Diane is something to be taken out, played with, put away, and left until he is ready to come play again. Don't you see? Don't you see what's going on?
4: But he takes care of me.
1: They kept chipping away at Diana as she tried to defend Mike, her married lover.
4: He's always been good to me.
3: No, he has not.
5: He's a man.
3: He has been awful to you. You don't want to see it bad in him because, you know, you're desperate. I'm sorry. You are desperately in love with him.
6: You guys are rolling out the heavy artillery. He's using you. He's taking advantage of you. He's going to get you to take the fall for something that's his idea. It really is almost like watching a TV show. Except it doesn't work.
7: It didn't work. She wasn't giving us an inch.
1: They needed a different strategy, and one soon presented itself. Mike had come in to talk with detectives that day, and he was in the room next door. And while Detective Conroy was filling out Diana's arrest paperwork, Diana heard Mike's voice.
4: Mike is here?
3: Yeah.
4: Will I be able to see him?
3: I don't know. We'll have to see how it goes. Would you like to see him?
7: Sometimes you put two potential suspects in the room together, and then something incriminating comes out.
1: Police already knew Mike Daly and Diana Hahn were lovers. Now they were hoping to find out if Mike and Diana were also partners in murder. So they let the couple bond in an interrogation room.
8: How are we doing?
4: They're scrambling my head again.
8: They're scrambling my head too.
1: It was clear Mike and Diana knew this was not a private conversation because, as they spoke, they sometimes whispered. At times, it appeared Mike wanted the detectives to hear exactly what he and Diana were saying.
8: I cannot believe. I cannot believe that she would have seen you. She would have recognized you.
4: Mm-hmm.
1: She, meaning Sherry, who knew Diana by sight, and who certainly would never have willingly gotten into a car with her. Mike tried to reassure Diana, or maybe he was trying to help her get her story straight here.
8: I don't believe you did it. Okay. All right. Understand me. You can only tell them the truth. Okay. That's all you can do is tell them the truth.
1: On a video feed, Detective Harville watched it all unfold like a soap opera.
7: Diane was almost in a trance. He came in there and he just pumped her up. You could see her just almost physically just get pumped up as he's getting her to focus on him.
6: She's like drawing from his strength.
7: Absolutely. It was amazing to watch.
1: Diana and Mike seemed to have their very own love language.
8: Hi.
4: Hi.
8: Hi.
1: Mike told Diana the detectives had it all wrong.
6: Diana wasn't guilty of anything because Sherry was not dead.
8: The only thing I know for sure is that she's missing. That's all I know for sure.
6: Mike told Diana not to worry about getting locked up.
8: Unless they have any real solid evidence, they can only hold you for 24 hours.
6: Detectives hoped putting Mike and Diana together might cause him to incriminate himself, or cause her to crack and confess.
3: That's it. A few things we have to do.
6: Mike's behavior certainly made them suspicious, but it was nothing for which he could be arrested.
8: Okay. You're in.
3: Mike, out.
6: As for getting Diana to crack?
7: We go back in there, and it was like we were back at the beginning of the interview. I mean, all the ground that we gained was just gone.
6: Detective Conroy tried again. This time, he confronted Diana about a piece of paper they'd found in her purse, one that had Sherry's name on it, along with banking information. Diana explained she was simply helping Mike pull money out of Sherry's account because Mike was struggling financially.
3: You cannot be that naive to call up and impersonate a person who is missing. Kidnapped to try to get money from the account.
4: That's not what we think. We think she ran him.
3: She ran him.
4: Left him with all his bills.
3: Left him with all the bills. That's the line that he's selling you.
7: We were looking for a way to get her to let go of Mike.
6: And start seeing the world the way it really was.
7: Exactly. This was going to be a reality check. This is reality hitting you fast and hard. And Mike's not here to save you.
6: None of it worked. Diana Hahn didn't spill. She may have saved Mike, but not herself. Sherry's mom heard the news, an arrest in her daughter's case.
5: And you thought what?
9: Who the heck is this woman and what does she have to do with Sherry?
6: You've never heard that name before.
9: Nope.
10: Couldn't tell you anything about it, man, because they don't do anything.
6: Mike did not seem eager to answer reporters' questions.
11: I have nothing to say. There's nothing going on.
12: Did you know Ms. Hahn at all?
11: Like I said, guys, you guys know as much about this thing as I do right now.
12: I mean, she may have been the one who actually killed your wife.
6: Then, just days after Diana's arrest...
13: Diana, do you feel like you're falsely accused?
6: She was released. Sherry's good friend, Debbie, was astonished.
14: How could they let her go? You know, we all know she did it.
6: The Ventura County District Attorney's Office decided there was not enough evidence to charge Diana Hahn with a murder in which there was no body. You might think detectives would be upset by the DA's decision. You would be wrong.
5: You're not disappointed by that. You're
2: no.
5: Okay with that.
2: No, I thought it was great. And not only that, but when she was released, it was a media zoo at county jail.
6: That meant all of Ventura would get a good look at Diana Hahn. And it turned out that was just what this investigation needed.
15: Coming up, a new witness.
16: I recognized her face right away. She purchased a wig.
17: What color?
16: Blonde.
15: Bullseye.

0: Police suspected Diana Hahn of posing as a detective and kidnapping her romantic rival, Sherry Daly, in broad daylight. The question was, why didn't Sherry recognize Diana and just walk the other way? When police searched Diana's home, they thought they'd found their answer.
1: There are photos in there of Diana Hahn made up to the point where I didn't recognize the person in that photo as being Diana Hahn.
0: Photos like this headshot, which indicated maybe Diana had learned enough in her brief modeling and acting days to pull off a disguise. It was certainly true that tying her to the crime scene had been a reach. Eyewitness descriptions did not match Diana until she got out of jail and her picture appeared on the local news.
2: I recognized her face right away.
0: NBC station KNBC interviewed this woman after she spoke with detectives.
1: Recognized the picture of Diana Hahn and even commented about the family photo that was in Diana's wallet.
0: Yes, this one. So the new witness had seen Diana all right. But even more important was where the witness worked, at a shop that sold wigs.
2: She purchased a wig.
3: What color?
2: Blonde.
0: Remember the blonde hair found in the rental car? Lab tests revealed it wasn't Sherry Daly's. It wasn't even human. It was from a wig. Detectives also found a store that had sold Diana Hahn handcuffs and a badge. And they also found something most killers don't do. Write personal checks.
4: What kind of murderer does all their prep work and pays by check?
1: Not a very smart one.
0: Diana also wrote a check to Kmart, where she bought a lady's jacket, sunglasses, and an axe.
1: There's also another witness who was walking through the parking lot. She was very detailed in what she told us. Definitely a female. Females wearing, like, pancake makeup. Obviously disguised.
0: Obvious to that witness. Maybe not to Sherry Daly.
4: Sherry'd seen Diana Hahn face to face. She knew her. And didn't just know her. I think hated her. And Diana Hahn still fooled her.
1: Diana Hahn fooled her for a brief period of time. Diana Hahn was out of context.
4: And she changed her appearance enough that it fooled Sherry.
1: Exactly. Enough to get the handcuffs on her and get her out of that parking lot.
0: All of that added up to a lot of circumstantial evidence against Diana Hahn, but not enough to rearrest her. Police needed to find Sherry. Detectives believed she wasn't far away. Records from Budget revealed Diana only drove that teal Altima 126 miles over the 3 days she had it.
1: It allowed us to give the volunteer searchers some parameters for where they needed to look.
4: Like, this isn't going to be in Reno.
1: Exactly.
4: Yeah.
0: California's Ventura County is nearly twice the size of the state of Rhode Island, meaning there was a lot of rugged terrain still to search. Sherry's friends and people she'd never even met had been out on foot, weekend after weekend, turning up nothing. They never gave up. On Saturday, June 1st, 4 weeks after Sherry disappeared, her friend Kristen was again out with a search party.
5: Parked the car and we walked along this area for about 45 minutes. And then I saw her sunglasses on the side. And I knew they were her sunglasses.
0: At the side of the road was a steep drop.
5: So a couple of the guys from our group went down into the ravine.
0: The guys held up a pair of black shorts.
5: And I just said, that's hers, you know, that's hers.
6: Volunteers who had been combing this area for weeks found Sherry Daly's skeletal remains here.
0: Detectives had already seen the bloodstains inside the rental car and had learned of the broken mirror that had been repaired. Soon, Sherry's autopsy report completed the picture.
7: I believe that there was a hellacious fight in that car.
0: Police believe before the car was out of the Target parking lot, Sherry Daly figured out who was driving.
4: That has to be a horrible moment of realization for Sherry, that this person who's just arrested her isn't a police officer. It's her husband's girlfriend.
1: I can't imagine what was going through Sherry's mind at that moment.
0: The detectives suspect Sherry somehow slipped her handcuffs to the front.
1: And the fight was on.
7: Sherry Dally bravely fought for her life and fought for her family.
1: Sherry's hands are handcuffed, but she's grabbing onto Danahan. She couldn't drive through town with Sherry fighting her from the backseat of the car.
7: So Danahan was forced at that time to subdue her.
0: These detectives believe that by the time the teal Nissan exited that parking lot, the fight was over, and Sherry Dally was either dead or close to it.
4: She was beaten and she was stabbed.
1: She was stabbed, absolutely. There were some nick marks on ribs, which the medical examiner was able to conclude were caused by a knife.
0: There were knife holes in the bits of clothing found with Sherry's remains. Now, those who loved Sherry could say goodbye. Mike came to that memorial and brought along his and Sherry's boys.
3: He came in reasonably late with a kid in each hand, and he just swaggered on in and sat down.
0: Mike's swagger was apparent to detectives, who were also in attendance.
4: Does he know he's under suspicion at that point? He has to.
1: I'm sure he does.
0: They also knew it was unlikely the girl voted most shy in school had planned a brutal, complicated murder on her own. Detectives were convinced Mike was deeply involved in this.
1: I believe that Mike thought he was Teflon-coated.
4: If you're committing a murder, you sort of have two ways to go, right? You can try to guarantee that you'll never be a suspect, which is pretty tough if you're the victim's husband. Or you can try to guarantee that there will never be a good enough case against you.
1: Right. And I think Michael believed that he was smarter than we were.
4: Well, he was wrong about that.
1: Yes, he was.
8: Coming up, a look inside Sherry's marriage, and the view is dark.
9: He had this pillow of Danahan on his bed. He wouldn't let her remove that from the bed.
4: So every time she gets in that bed, there's three people on it.
9: Yeah.
10: When I scraped my car in that parking garage, I was worried that it could be a long process to take care of it. Like a landscaper's first day trimming a hedge maze.
11: I have definitely already been here. Now, was it left, right, or right, left? Well, maybe I'll cut a path out and find my way back later.
10: But it wasn't like that. I filed a claim in under 2 minutes on the Geico app, and they handled it from there. It was taken care of almost as quickly as it happened.
12: It feels good to get help quick. 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
10: When I scraped my car in that parking garage, I was worried that it could be a long process to take care of it. 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

0: When Diana Hahn was released from jail, many people close to Sherry Daly were frustrated at the thought that somehow Diana had won.
1: She wanted to get rid of Sherry so she could have Mike.
0: Sherry's friends wanted Diana back behind bars. And after her release produced some new witnesses, they soon got their wish.
2: A frowning Diana Hahn being transferred from the Ventura Police Station to the county jail. It's not the first time she's been in custody, but officials believe this time she'll stay there.
0: Sherry's friends also hope to see Mike heading to the county jail.
1: He didn't love Diana Hahn. He didn't love her at all.
3: You don't think so?
1: No, he used her as a pawn.
4: He wanted her to do his dirty work. Once it was done, he would pretty much be free and clear.
0: Mike still had that alibi. But remember what Detective Matt Harville told Mike right from the start.
5: I told him that we look closest to the home.
0: When they did, they found that Sherry Daly's life was hell, courtesy of her husband.
6: There was no evidence of physical abuse.
5: No.
6: By Mike against Sherry, but there was plenty of evidence of all other kinds of abuse.
5: The picture that we put together was that it was an extremely emotional, abusive marriage. Sherry would get up at 2 in the morning to warm Mike's shower water. She was more of a role of a servant than a wife.
0: And her friend said he was mean.
1: He used to tell her she was fat all the time.
3: With other people around?
1: Yes, he didn't care. He'd abuse her verbally that way. He'd make her feel like she was worthless.
0: Police learned Mike would get phone calls and then just disappear, sometimes for days. Mike often told Sherry the call was from a guy named Alex.
3: He would describe Alex as a guy he worked with at Vons.
1: Yes.
0: Sherry's friends say Alex occasionally called the house, even speaking with Sherry before she'd pass the phone to her husband. At one point, detectives learned Mike even moved in with his work buddy Alex.
3: How long until she figured out that was actually the other woman impersonating a man?
1: Maybe 6 months or more. When she found out, she caught them together.
0: Alex, it turned out, was Diana Hahn.
3: And in that instant, I guess, realized the phone calls, the disappearances, the Alex that didn't really exist. That was all about Diana Hahn and her husband getting together.
1: Yes.
0: Friends told detectives that after about 5 months of living with Diana, Mike moved back home. And Sherry somehow felt the onus was on her to change herself to keep Mike.
1: She wanted to lose weight. She changed the way she dressed. She started wearing makeup. She had to make herself more attractive to Mike.
0: And then there was the pillow.
1: He had this pillow of Diana Hahn on his bed.
0: A pillow with Diana's photo on it, on their bed. Sherry could not avoid seeing it.
1: He wouldn't let her remove that from the bed. And that was their bed. But that pillow had to stay on that bed.
3: So every time she gets in that bed, there's three people in it.
1: Yeah.
3: How incredibly insulting.
1: It was.
0: By her last Christmas, her friend says Sherry was pretty much emotionally depleted. And the psychological torture was not over.
1: It was Christmas Day in the afternoon.
3: And Sherry comes to your house and she's crying?
1: She wasn't crying. She was just upset. We tried to get her to stay. And she was really upset and sad.
0: Sherry confided in her good friends that Mike had taken off to spend Christmas Day with Diana. And he took the boys.
3: This is way past the place where a lot of women would just say, if you're going to leave me on Christmas Day to go to your girlfriend's, you shouldn't come back.
1: Yeah, they would have, but Sherry didn't. She just didn't want to be without Mike. Mike was her, the one she wanted, and that's who she was trying to keep.
0: Sherry kept all of this from her mother. Carlene only learned of it after Sherry was murdered.
6: I have trouble believing that you brought her up to say yes to everything.
7: Oh, no.
1: Mm-mm.
6: So what's going on?
1: Hindsight, he's the puppeteer and she was the puppet.
6: And Sherry was somehow convinced this is the price of a happy marriage.
1: Exactly. This spunky little kid that would, you know, if there was a race to be run at the turkey trot for the Parks and Recreation Department, doggone, she was going to win. And she did. And then all of a sudden she became a meek, controlled woman. Emotional domestic violence.
6: That's what this was.
1: That's what this was.
0: Emotional abuse isn't proof of murder, though there was plenty of circumstantial evidence, like Mike never joining in any of those searches when Sherry was missing. And we already know he wasn't waiting by the phone to hear from either Sherry or the cops.
7: Mike actually called to tell me that he was just needed to get away, and he was going down to Dana Point or somewhere to jet ski.
6: Wait a second. With his wife missing?
7: Right.
0: His indifference spoke volumes. And there was this.
5: The best evidence, I believe, against Michael is how did Dinah Hahn know when to be a target when Sherry was going to be there?
6: That could only have come from Mike.
0: Coming up, the trial begins. Was Dinah Hahn a killer?
6: Sherry's blood in the car she rented. Blonde hair that comes from a wig.
1: Correct.
6: And she doesn't have an alibi.
1: Right. Not a plausible one.
0: And the defense? Just wait till you hear that one.
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0: Mike Daly was living life a free man, raising his and Sherry's boys. Diana Hahn was in the slammer, waiting for trial. She and Mike spent a lot of time putting pen to paper. We both know that we are, as all centuries passed, destined to be together. Your man and cubs are waiting for you to come home. The theme of these letters would seem to be undying love. Prosecutor Lila Henke-Dobroff saw something else. Evidence of Mike's control of Diana.
1: They were writing letters back and forth and back and forth, very supportive of one another, expressing their love and what they were going to do when Diana got out of jail and how they were going to be together, and you will be the mother of my children. And he constantly said things to feed her encouragement to be strong. Be strong, Di-Di.
0: And don't talk.
1: And don't talk. We'll walk out. We'll live happily ever after.
0: Maybe Mike didn't know it, but you probably do. That wasn't going to happen. November 15th, 1996. Police had spent 6 months in a deep dive into Mike Daly's life. And now, they had enough for an arrest.
2: I just happened to walk to the front door, and all these police cars, unmarked and regular ones, came, and they just zoomed right in front of his house.
0: Mike was arrested for his wife's murder.
2: They went in, brought him out in handcuffs. It looked like they pulled him out of bed. But, I mean, that was a happy day.
0: It was happiness leavened with worry. Larry and Debbie weren't confident that Mike Daly would be convicted. They believed he was a murderer, and they were afraid of him. So after years of living on that perfect little block near the ocean, the Englishes decided it was time to leave.
2: I couldn't live there anymore.
3: You'd lived in Ventura for how long, Debbie?
2: Well, I was born and raised there.
3: And you were going to leave your hometown because Mike might get acquitted.
2: Yes.
0: August 4th, 1997, Diana Hahn's murder trial began. And with that, it appeared Mike and Diana's undying love was no more. Diana's attorney pointed the finger at Mike and then rolled out for the jury a defense that maybe they hadn't heard before. Maybe no one had heard it before. Yes, Diana was blinded by love. And yes, she bought the items used in Sherry's abduction. But it wasn't Diana in that parking lot. It wasn't Diana who killed Sherry. Diana could never kill anyone because she was a vegetarian. According to the prosecutor, the evidence told a story of an obsessed woman who was into witchcraft and wanted to give her man a human sacrifice, his own wife.
3: Sherry's blood in the car she rented. Blonde hair that comes from a wig.
1: Correct.
3: You find the place where she bought a badge and handcuffs. And she doesn't have an alibi for the time of the abduction.
1: Right. Not a plausible one.
0: Remember, Diana had said the injuries to her face came from a bicycle crash. At trial, her attorney acknowledged that was a lie. But he did not say what the real story was. The jury deliberated for nearly 5 days.
4: We, the jury, in the above-entitled action, find Diana J. Hahn guilty of willful, deliberate, premeditated murder.
0: They convicted Diana of murder, kidnapping, and conspiracy, and sentenced her to life without parole. Mike Daly, Diana's lover and perhaps co-conspirator, went on trial a few months later.
3: Proving that Michael Daly is a terrible husband, a terrible man, terrible in almost every way I can think of, that's a lot easier than proving that he's guilty of conspiring with Diana Hahn for Sherry's murder.
1: Yes, it is.
0: Mike's attorney told the jury this murder was all Diana Hahn's doing. She wanted Mike, and that meant getting Sherry out of the way.
3: Michael Daly had set this up so that his fingerprints weren't going to be anywhere on this. He didn't do the abduction. He wasn't in the car, didn't rent the car, wasn't at the scene of wherever Sherry was killed, was not present when her body was dumped. He had gotten Diana Hahn to take all the risks.
1: Well, his physical fingerprints weren't on it. But clearly he was conspiring with her, then planning with her the whole time.
0: The prosecutor said Mike's work alibi was one part of a very involved plan.
1: He's at work. He's doing his job. He's talking to his coworkers. Nothing unusual.
3: And he's clearly not leaving for a period of time.
1: Never left the store. Clearly there.
0: If the plan was for Mike to be at work while the kidnapping was done by a woman, well, that worked for a while. Then the kidnapping galvanized the community. First, the searchers.
5: We're looking at maybe a 40-50 mile radius.
0: And then a different part of the community.
1: People came forward that maybe you wouldn't think necessarily would want to become involved.
0: Street criminals made it clear that if Mike had a whole second life with Diana Hahn, he had a third life as one of them. He did drugs. He sold drugs. And he hired prostitutes.
3: When you're such a terrible guy that you treat your drug dealer and your prostitutes badly, so badly that they are willing to talk to the cops about you.
1: Exactly.
3: That's some indication of what kind of person you are.
1: Exactly.
0: There was one woman in particular who spoke of an evening she spent with Mike while Sherry was still missing.
3: Michael Dowley drives to the location overlooking the drop, the ravine where her body is. And he's there with a prostitute and some cocaine he bought.
1: That's correct.
0: Of course, that woman had no idea Sherry's body was so close by. The prosecutor says Mike Dowley had to know.
3: This is him getting some kind of thrill out of having sex and doing drugs right almost on top of his wife's body.
1: In your face, Sherry Dowley. I know where you are. I did it. And here I am.
0: And there was a witness named Sally, someone Mike had worked with years earlier. Mike had started seeing Sally on the side, just like Diana Hahn. What's more, Sally testified, Mike had asked her to kill Sherry.
1: And then she said, Michael Dowley had tried to co-opt me into abducting and murdering his wife when we were boyfriend-girlfriend, and I broke off the relationship.
3: So she's essentially saying, I was Diana Hahn before Diana Hahn was Diana Hahn.
1: Exactly. She gave us very specific, detailed facts about what Michael Dowley wanted to have done to his wife, how he wanted to have her tortured. He wanted her to feel pain. He wanted her to be stabbed. He wanted her tossed over a cliff so they couldn't find the body. Because if you can't find a body, you can't be prosecuted.
3: How many of those things that Sally described ended up happening to Sherry Dowley?
1: Every single one of them.
0: If the prosecutor was correct, Mike Dowley was a diabolical puppet master, someone who'd found the perfect marionette in Diana Hahn. We wondered what Diana would have to say about that.
3: Hello, Diana.
6: Yeah.
3: It's Josh Mankiewicz from Dateline.
6: Hi.
0: So, we asked her.
7: Coming up.
3: Okay, so, wait a minute. You rented the car, you saw the blood in it, but you have no idea how the blood got there.
7: Diana speaks out.
6: Trusting him and believing in him, that was a big mistake.
7: And the verdict for Mike, what would that be? When Dateline continues.
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0: Census Global Tel Link, you have a prepaid call from an inmate at the Central California Women's Facility.
1: For more than 20 years, Diana Hahn has been in prison for the murder of Sherry Dalley. Over all of that time, she has maintained her innocence.
2: Why'd you kill Sherry Dalley?
3: I didn't.
2: You didn't?
3: No.
1: Diana Hahn told me she could never kill, and she wouldn't have done it for her boyfriend, Mike.
2: Did Michael Dalley ever ask you to kill his wife?
3: He did, and I told him no. I said, you know, no. Because thou shalt not kill.
2: And did you ever tell Sherry Dalley? Did you ever think about that?
3: No, because he had told me what a bad person she was and how she was really bad to him and bad to the kids.
2: Did you tell the police?
3: I don't remember.
2: Well, they remember, and you did not.
3: Okay.
1: She admitted she rented the Nissan Altima and bought props to play cop, but said it was all for a practical joke, not for a murder. At least, that's what she says Mike told her.
2: Who is that in the wig and the rental car? Who is it that pretended to arrest Sherry Dalley?
3: I don't know.
1: She says Mike or some unnamed co-conspirator picked up the rental car the night before the murder from outside her house and then returned it late the next day. That's when Diana says she saw the stains inside, which she tried to clean up.
2: Okay, so wait a minute. So you rented the car, you saw the blood in it, you cleaned the blood out of it, but you have no idea how the blood got there.
3: I didn't know what it was that was there, because it was brown. But when I started cleaning it, it turned red.
1: She did not mention that to detectives at the time. What she did talk about was the supportive, loving relationship she had with Mike.
4: She's always been good to me.
1: When I spoke with her, Diana Hahn seemed to feel a little differently.
2: You feel you should be held responsible for anything here?
3: For trusting him and believing in him, that was a big mistake.
2: So felony bad judgment, but not murder.
3: And having an affair, that was a big mistake.
1: Now, she says, she thinks Mike was setting her up the whole time.
2: You think it was Michael's plan to have you take the fall for this?
3: After hearing what his former girlfriend had said, yeah.
1: The former girlfriend, Sally, who testified at Mike Dalley's trial. After the jury heard from that ex-girlfriend and everyone else who testified against Mike, they took 4 days to deliberate. When they finally came back, Sherry's mother, Carlene, was in court.
5: And it was, hold your breath, you know, and then they came in with the guilty verdicts. Every time a verdict was read, the people in the hallway that were waiting would cheer.
1: The prosecution wanted Mike sentenced to death, trying to save his own life. He took the stand in the penalty phase to say he had nothing to do with his wife's murder.
6: He came across as a sociopath, you know, not caring, a liar.
2: A murderer.
6: Yeah, a murderer. Yeah. Cold-blooded murderer with no remorse, no regret.
1: The jury could not agree on death, so Mike Dalley was sentenced to life in prison without the chance of parole. Even sitting in jail, Mike continued to point the finger at Diana. In this interview with TV station KEYT.
7: There's only one person that knows what happened to Sherry.
8: Who?
7: And that is Diana.
8: Can you describe Sherry and Diana's relationship?
7: Not good. They both hated each other. They both wanted me.
1: That hate and that desire seemed born out of Mike's manipulation. It's as if he had a personal quest to see which of the women in his life he could treat worse. In the years since, Carlene has cried and prayed over what happened to her only daughter. And somehow, she's come to forgive Diana Hahn. She sees Diana as a victim of Mike's as well.
2: Even though it's Diana,
5: yes,
2: who abducts your daughter.
5: Yes.
2: And who kills her in that car.
5: Yes.
2: And who pretends to be a police officer.
5: Right.
2: And puts handcuffs on her.
5: Right.
2: And dumps her body.
5: Yes.
2: You've forgiven her.
5: Yes.
2: Your forgiveness does not extend to Diana Hahn being let out of prison.
5: No. She needs to stay there for the rest of her life and suffer the consequences. Period. Michael, I will never forgive.
1: And now, in an extra cruel twist of fate, Sherry and Mike's sons, Devin and Max, who were raised by Mike's parents, do not want to be a part of Carlene's life. Devin and Max did not respond to our request for interviews.
2: There aren't too many punishments worse than cutting a grandmother off from her grandchildren.
5: Yeah. Or burying your daughter.
2: And you've done both.
5: Yeah.
1: Carlene still goes to the spot where Sherry was found.
9: There's so many new things.
1: So many years later, there's still a memorial. Carlene wishes her daughter had told her more about what was really happening inside the Dally home.
5: I've learned a lot about the difference between emotional and physical domestic violence.
2: Doesn't always leave bruises, you can see.
5: Nope.
1: Carlene said she hoped telling her daughter's story would help someone else who's trapped in an emotionally abusive relationship to recognize that danger and to do what Sherry Dally could not do. Get out alive.
10: That's all for now. I'm Lester Holt. Thanks for joining us.
11: Just a mystery. Absolute mystery.
12: It was unusually dark when he arrived. The women were alone, and he never knocked.
13: That's when I realized somebody had been in the house.
14: She started to cry. She said, no, everything is gone.
12: He'd slip in, steal out.
15: She tried to tell him, let me live. He didn't listen.
12: 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His crimes were bizarre.
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21: We were in that much danger and didn't even know it.
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12: Here's Keith Morrison with Conduct Unbecoming.
23: It was January 2009. Brenda Constantine and her husband Brian Rogers and their three teenagers, two boys and a girl, spent the New Year's holiday the way they always had. A trip out of town and then back to their home in Orleans, a middle-class suburb in Canada's capital city, Ottawa.
21: It's a very family-oriented community. Lots of young families still moving into Orleans. Lots of kids.
24: But as you say, in a town which is very safe, Orleans seemed particularly safe.
25: Yeah, there was never a lot of crime.
23: That January, when Brian and Brenda got their brood home on a Friday evening, the family house in Orleans seemed exactly as they'd left it. Though Brian did notice something odd.
25: Our digital clock in our room on the left side of the bed was blinking. I thought that was kind of unusual, but didn't think much of it. Right?
24: Sure. And then you went ahead and just continued?
21: Just carried on our lives.
23: And never dreamed, why would they, that their digital clock was blinking out a warning. 2 days passed, during which time their 15-year-old daughter lived out of the clothes in her suitcase, as teenagers sometimes do. Then came Sunday.
21: She was taking a shower. She went into her room, and she went to her drawer, and that's when she discovered all of her underwear had been taken from the drawer.
23: So she told her parents.
21: She's a teenager, and, you know, clothes are everywhere. I said, well, did you check your laundry basket? Did you check your suitcase? Did you check the floor? She said, no, Mom, everything is gone.
24: She was sort of freaked out?
21: Yeah.
23: Her parents said what parents say.
21: And I said, go up and look again. And so she started to cry. She said, no, everything is gone, everything.
23: But she did check again and found more things were missing.
21: She's running out, and she's crying, very upset. And then we realized
25: there's something weird
21: going on here.
23: But what was going on?
25: I went upstairs and looked and saw, sure enough, everything was seemed missing, right? And
21: we immediately called the police and reported it.
23: Although Brenda and Brian were worried enough to call the police, they weren't sure of the reception they'd get.
25: I thought it was a joke. I thought it must have been kids playing a joke.
23: But the police did not think so. They were at the house in a matter of minutes, and they were all business. They spent 5 hours combing through the place, then came back the next day to take apart the family computer.
24: Did they find anything?
25: No,
21: they didn't find anything.
23: Not in the computer, but in their daughter's bedroom, disturbing discoveries. Along with 50 pairs of missing underwear, a number of their daughter's bathing suits, dresses, tank tops had also vanished. They discovered the intruder had rifled through the family photo albums and removed pictures, but only those that showed their daughter.
21: And those were like vacation pictures down in Punta Cana. So they were all beach pictures, bathing suit pictures.
23: And then, says Brian, it got ugly.
25: That's when they said they found some DNA evidence on my daughter's dresser. That was the one that seemed really weird.
23: Investigators said the sample was consistent with dried semen. They found it on the top of the daughter's dresser, where the underwear had been stolen. All of that, along with the fact that no one else in the house reported anything missing, led investigators to issue the kind of warning no parent ever wants to hear.
21: They told us that...
25: lock your doors, secure
21: your
25: house.
21: We have to be very careful. We have to watch your daughter. They said she was targeted. It wasn't a random break-in.
23: Targeted? Not random? That was when the fear crawled in and infected their once comfortable lives. Everything from this moment different.
21: You take your safety for granted almost, and then all of a sudden, nothing you can do is really good enough.
23: After that, their daughter was never alone. Brian and Brenda put in a new alarm system and kept asking, who was it? Who would do this? They tried to come to terms, too, with the other troubling news they learned from police, that theirs was by no means the only break-in of its kind in Orleans.
25: So they knew there was a pattern.
24: That's a little creepy to hear something like that.
25: Yes.
21: Very creepy.
23: In fact, almost a dozen such break-ins had been reported in Orleans in the past year. The police had issued a warning to residents in late 2008, though Brian and Brenda didn't know about it. Now, officers told the couple of their biggest concern, that the intruder, whoever he was, would escalate from stealing lingerie to more dangerous behavior.
25: They were very concerned at the time about the escalation.
23: And rightly so, because in a matter of months, that's exactly what was going to happen.
0: It was almost like he had a gun on my head that moment.
3: Coming up.
0: The drawer was open, and that's when I realized somebody had been in the house.
3: A woman living alone discovers she's not.
4: And I was like, how hard? In about 3 steps, I was up where she was, and she was standing with her hands like this.
3: When Dateline continues.
23: After their teenage daughter was targeted during a burglary in January 2009, Brenda Constantine and Brian Rogers followed police advice and made sure she was never alone.
21: She had a very restricted lifestyle after that.
23: Their daughter coped in her own way.
21: We have a spare room, and she stayed in there. She slept with the light on. She still does.
23: Brenda and Brian, eager to warn others about the threat, called a neighborhood meeting. But odd as it sounds, they say the police asked them to cancel it.
25: Their objective was to keep this man doing it because he's obviously very intelligent and knows exactly what he's doing. And they thought they had to catch him in the act.
24: Wait a minute. Using the neighborhood as bait?
25: Exactly.
23: The police were doing what they could without success. By November 2009, almost a year after the break-in at Brenda and Brian's home, the intruder was still out there. More than a dozen break-ins had been reported, many involving stolen underwear, shockingly high for this snug, safe neighborhood. Brenda and Brian, now on nervous alert, could not stop wondering, who?
0: Who could
4: have done this?
23: A woman named Anne Marson Cook and her friend Howard Gray began asking that same question. Anne lived in this lovely old farmhouse 150 miles away from Brenda and Brian. Howard lived on the same busy highway, not far from the small city of Belleville. November 17, 2009. Late that afternoon, Anne hurried home to change into party clothes. It was her birthday. She was heading to Howard's place to celebrate.
0: So I was really rushing. I was looking forward to go.
23: Anne lived alone much of the time in this old place, and that suited her fine. She's a music teacher and artist. She wanted time and space to herself.
0: I like to have space as my art grows with space.
2: But did you feel insecure ever before? I mean, did you lock your doors and windows?
0: No.
23: Anne's friend, Howard Gray, grew up down the road.
4: 15 years ago, we didn't even take the keys out of the ignition of the cars.
2: Hmm.
4: That's what I grew up with.
2: That's safe. Well, you knew everybody.
4: Yeah.
23: Back on that November day, when Anne got up to her bedroom on the second floor, she looked in the mirror, thinking about what to wear. It was then she noticed something strange in the mirror's reflection. A bedside table with a drawer open.
0: So I looked at it and I thought, like I didn't.

0: And she came right in and then said, "Are you playing a practical joke on me?" No. So then she proceeded to tell me and jumped right in the car and followed right over behind her.
1: The two of them traipsed upstairs to Ann's bedroom, discussed at length whether to report the missing sex toys to the Belleville police.
0: My words were, if we phone the police, it would be nothing but gales of laughter.
2: Yeah.
3: My first reaction was to phone the police because somebody had it in the house. I mean, but then he said, think about it.
2: And so really it was embarrassment.
3: No. No, it's just
0: embarrassment. We were just thinking reality of what will happen if you phone.
1: They were also trying to decide if maybe they should be laughing too. Maybe it really was a joke. But if so, who could have been behind it?
3: I was thinking somebody that knows me.
0: They'll come up in the morning, you know, maybe in the mailbox with a ha ha ha or something like that.
1: There's a reason they recall that conversation in minute detail, a terrifying reason. But on this evening, they did not know that yet. As they prepared to return to Howard's house for the birthday party he was throwing her. And it was simply an excess of caution when he told her, bring her pajamas.
0: I said to her, obviously someone's been in the house. You're not staying alone tonight.
1: And this was important. Before they left, they locked Ann's house up tight, just in case.
0: All we did was just went around all the windows and doors and made sure everything, and she went in front of me and I went behind her and I double-checked everyone.
1: That night they partied with friends, drank Howard's homemade strawberry wine, made light of the bizarre theft. Perhaps the new day would reveal the prankster. Then, 7:45 next morning, they were back at the farmhouse. Anne ran upstairs to her home office to do some photocopying. Howard waited below. Then he heard Anne's terrified scream.
0: I was like, Howard! You know, my work boots were still on, but in about three steps I was up where she was, and she was standing with her hands like this.
1: Standing and staring at the old desk computer she hadn't fired up for months, and the screen was glowing in the dim morning light, a message that shook Ann Marson Cook to the core.
3: I took it so personally. I knew someone was out there for me, and that was very, very scary.
4: Coming up.
0: I said, Ann, we locked that door last night. And she goes, yes. And I said, well, that door's open.
4: Was Ann's intruder also preying on other women, his crimes growing ever more depraved?
3: It had to be one person. There can't be that many evil persons around.
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1: On the morning after her birthday party, Ann Marson Cook made a terrifying discovery.
3: I was really, really scared.
1: It was November 2009. Anne and her friend Howard were standing in an upstairs hallway of her old farmhouse near Belleville, Ontario. They were staring.

0: staring at her computer screen.
1: It was spooky. I'll have to tell you, it was the first time in my
2: in
1: my life that the hair stood up on the back of my neck, because it was a message directed.
2: Personal.
1: Yeah.
0: And now they knew. The break-in the previous day, the theft of those sex toys, was not a joke, not even a bad one. All that time last evening, they'd stood right in this spot, deciding, a long discussion, should they call the police or not? They'd figured the cops would just laugh, so they decided not to call. But after Ann spent that night at Howard's and returned home first thing in the morning, this is what greeted her on the computer screen. Go ahead and call the police, it said. I want to show the judge your really big dildos. Eventually, Ann would wonder about those typos. But just now, quite suddenly, she froze.
2: It was almost like he had a gun on my head that moment.
0: This time, Ann called 911. And as she and Howard waited for the police to arrive, they came to a deeply disturbing conclusion. Whoever wrote the message, maybe some half-literate crazy, judging from the typos, must have been hiding in the house the evening before when they debated whether to report the theft.
2: He was listening to us.
1: The police can't prove that he was there. The police
2: said, we
1: have no evidence that he was there.
0: They'd been talking just outside Ann's bedroom. Down the hall, in this closet, they say, they found evidence to support their chilling theory that the intruder had been hiding there.
1: It was all upside down.
2: Yeah, so he had to be listening to tell a message like that. Go ahead, phone the police.
0: And then, a second dreadful discovery. They searched the house to see if anything else had been stolen. And in her bedroom, Anne discovered all her underwear had disappeared.
2: And that was sickening.
0: Anne loved lingerie, owned more than 100 sets. All gone.
1: Oh, she was a basket case. She really was. I got her right downstairs.
0: Only to make a third gut-wrenching discovery.
1: I said, Ann, we locked that door last night. And she goes, yes. And I said, well, that door's open. She goes, no, it's not.
0: But it was.
1: And then the two of us looked at one another and we started talking about the possibility that whoever was here let themselves out.
2: They had to.
0: The rest of that day passed in a blur. A police officer from the nearby city of Belleville got to the house and got to work.
3: They took it seriously.
1: He did, I took him right upstairs, and as soon as he walked in to the office and looked what was on the computer screen, he pulled up his mic and he just said, get forensics out here right now.
0: That same day, amid the upset, Ann and Howard had a question for the Belleville police. It was about a couple of disturbing incidents that had happened up the road in a speck of a place called Tweed 2 months before. Incidents more serious than what happened to her. Incidents also directed against women alone, at night. Although Tweed was only 20 minutes away, it was not policed by the Belleville cops.
2: We asked all of them, did they know anything about those? Because I said, it has to be connected. And
3: you told the police this?
2: Oh, yes.
1: Yeah, and of course, they said, how do you know about it? You know, we don't know anything about it.
3: They didn't know about it?
1: Well, they didn't seem to, or they didn't want to let on to.
0: But Ann was convinced the incidents were linked. They had to be.
2: It had to be one person. There can't be that many evil persons around.
0: She says she begged the detective handling her case, investigate a connection.
2: I said, please look into the Tweed case. I said, it has to be connected.
0: But then life took over, as life will, and Ann let the matter drop.
1: I pestered her about phoning.
2: But I was thinking, you know, they know their job. They will phone you.
3: But nothing happened for them?
2: No. My son was getting married. And, you know, like there was a lot of things to do. You know,
1: life was busy at the time.
0: But Ann was right about what happened up the road in tiny Tweed. A terrible threshold had been crossed.
4: And then the second one, oh, God, everything just went haywire then.
0: Coming up.
4: I said, what's going on? Somebody breaking in my house? No, sir, it's way more serious than that.
0: Police close in on a suspect.
4: He says, so you'd like to tell us why you did this?
0: When Dateline continues. Tweed is one of those little Canadian places that takes its ice fishing seriously in winter. Snowmobiling, too. It's up the road from Ann Marson Cook's place and about 150 miles from Brenda and Brian's Orleans. And here in Tweed, Larry Jones, a former government surveyor, the picture of grandfatherly respectability, was about to be caught up in a monstrous crime story. Larry has lived in Tweed all his life, the last four decades, on this lakeside lane called Cozy Cove.
4: Cozy Cove is probably one of the most ideal places to live. You got the whole lake as your backyard.
0: It was a safe place, also, enviably so.
4: We never had a problem here with anything, never.
0: Though there was one disturbing incident back in 2007, Larry confessed. His daughter Chris, who lived nearby, was with her brother Dave when she surprised an intruder in her home.
4: Chris heard a noise, and she says to Dave, "Dave, there's somebody in the house." Chris opens up the door, and here's this guy running out the door, jumps over the fence, runs off into the woods, and my daughter right behind him. He took off too quick, and they couldn't catch him.
0: The intruder got away, and that was that. Or so Larry and his family thought. Then came September 2009, and the events that troubled Ann Morrison Cook. The first call came in at 3:15 a.m., September 17th. A terrified young mother described how she'd been awakened by an intruder, blindfolded, tied up, stripped, and forced to pose for degrading pictures. After a couple of hours, the man left.
5: And there are issues that would cause the police some concern.
0: Craig Ackley is a former FBI investigator and profiler. Dateline NBC asked him to evaluate these cases.
5: You have an individual taking pictures.
3: Mm-hmm. What does that say?
5: It suggests that it's an individual who is playing out a fantasy. That is fantasy-driven behavior. It also says it's probably somebody who would do it again.
0: And so, apparently, he did. 13 days later, another terrified call to the police in the early morning hours. Once again, a woman alone had been blindfolded, tied up, stripped, photographed, and then the intruder left.
5: He clearly has engaged in sort of reconnaissance behavior of knowing the victim is alone,
3: mm-hmm.
5: that he would have the opportunity to spend 2 to 3 hours with her without fear of somebody coming in.
3: He's done some research.
5: He has done some research, which shows planning.
0: What happened would have been shocking anywhere, but it was doubly so here in tiny little Tweed. Two sex assaults on two women alone at night, within days of each other, within blocks of each other. Not rape, but terrifying and weird. Two attacks that seemed to bear the same signature. So, two attacks, and maybe just one attacker. The Ontario Provincial Police, the OPP, responded to both assaults. And after the second sexual assault, the OPP began canvassing the neighbors.
4: I was standing there, and they came over to me and want to know if you've seen anything or heard anything or know if anything's going on.
0: Larry says he had nothing to tell them. By now, the news of the two assaults was all over Tweed and beyond.
6: I remember saying to my guys, look, we have to get more on this.
0: Chris Millette was then the city editor of the Intelligencer, the newspaper in the nearby city of Belleville.
6: And we were given nothing. We were told the investigation is ongoing, no further information would be released.
0: Around Cozy Cove Lane, the women were terrified.
4: Everybody was just scared to death of what was going on after the first one was assaulted. And I think some of the girls did start maybe locking their doors and start to take the keys of their ignition, take them in the house, things like that, eh? And be a little more leery of what's going on outside. And then the second one, oh, God, everything just went haywire then.
0: Everyone thought it had to be someone local. But who?
4: It was just a real mystery who this could be, and nobody could find out who it was.
0: Nobody, that is, until the day Larry Jones came home from a partridge hunt to find his house crawling with cops.
4: So I said, what's going on? Somebody breaking into my house? No, sir, it's way more serious than that.
0: And way more serious it was, as Larry Jones was about to learn. First, he was escorted into a cruiser by one of the officers.
4: He says, well, we think you've had something to do with two sexual assaults down the road.
0: It was a shocker. Larry Jones, a 65-year-old grandfather and 44-year resident of Tweed's idyllic Cozy Cove Lane, was now a suspect in the double assaults.
4: He says, so you'd like to tell us why you did this?
7: But all Larry Jones wanted to know was this. Why him?
0: The guy who loved to hunt and fish.
7: How did he end up in the back of a cop car about to face an interrogation about the worst crimes to hit his neighborhood in living memory? Whatever lay ahead wouldn't be pretty.
4: I couldn't not even believe that they would even think that.
8: Coming up, a crime wave moves from depraved to deadly.
9: That's when I found out she was murdered.
10: What is it like to hear that?
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11: Hi, I'm Kingston Bagpuse. Some people say Talk Sports is possessed by the Premier League, but that's just not cricket. 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

0: In the fall of 2009, a pair of brazen sex attacks shattered the peace in a tiny place in Canada called Tweed. 4 weeks after the second assault, Larry Jones, a longtime Tweed resident, was picked up by the police for questioning in connection with both attacks. He says the police interrogated him for 3.5 hours.
1: How'd you break in? You break in the door? Do you have keys? Or how'd you get in there?
0: Why were the cops so sure they had their man? Because the second victim, Larry's neighbor, had called to say she thought his voice matched that of her intruder.
1: He said, well, have you ever been in those houses? I said, well, the first house, I don't know where you're talking about. But the second house? I said, yes, I was in the house about 3 years ago.
0: Larry says he was so shocked by the questions, it was all he could do to answer them.
1: I could not even believe that they would even think that.
0: Because if there was one thing Larry Jones knew without a doubt in the world, it was that he was innocent. He'd never sexually assaulted either woman.
1: Me, of all people, who's lived here for 44 years, and after living here for 44 years on this road, I'm going to go start raping and pillaging our single women on the road? It's just ridiculous.
0: Larry gave the police DNA samples and fingerprints, and he promised to return to the station for a lie detector test, which he did in due course, and which he says he aced. But that didn't mean Larry Jones got his old life back, or his reputation.
1: I've always done everything honestly and truthfully, and then all you've done all your life is gone out the window. It's just not right.
0: Larry Jones would eventually be cleared. And meanwhile, police investigating that series of break-ins in Brenda and Brian's neighborhood in the Ottawa suburb about 150 miles that way seemed no closer to nabbing their intruder. Ann Marzen Cook was trying to put her home invasion and that taunting computer message behind her. And still, no investigators were able to connect any of these crimes. But then, why should they, so far apart? And when something truly awful happened in a nearby town in that direction, again, nobody was able to think of any reason why there should be a link.
2: Marie-France Comeau was, by all accounts, vibrant and vivacious, a dedicated consumer of great meals, new countries, the odd pretty dress.
0: Alain Plant was captivated the moment he saw her.
3: First thing that caught me is her smile, obviously, because she has a beautiful smile.
0: Sadly for him, she already had a boyfriend, so he waited. A year later, in the spring of 2004, she approached him, and he, well, he was done waiting.
3: We started dating, and it went pretty well. It didn't take so long for me to move with her.
0: He took his two sons with him.
4: So she essentially became a mother or...
3: Stepmother, yes.
4: Stepmother to your children.
3: She did her job pretty well.
4: What did you like about living with Marie Fran?
3: Basically, she was in love with life in general, yes.
0: Both Alain and Marie France were French-Canadian. Both came from military families. Early on, she chose to make the military her life, too, becoming what's called a traffic tech.
3: It's the people who actually load the stuff on the aircraft and they have to balance the weight of the aircraft.
0: She served in Germany and Dubai and Afghanistan. Then in 2008, after more than a decade in the military, Corporal Marie-France Comeau became a flight attendant with the 437 Squadron here at the sprawling Canadian Forces base in Trenton. The base is just down the road from Belleville and not far from Tweed. And soon... Corporal Comeau was chosen to work the flights for Canada's top leaders.
4: She was happy.
3: Oh, yeah. She loved her job.
0: But it was also that year, after 4.5 years together, Alain Plant and Marie-France Comeau split up. He moved away. She stayed close to the base, living here in a town called Brighton. They were apart, Alain says, but still in close contact. He remembers a conversation they had in late November 2009.
3: She just got back from India, Japan, Singapore, and she was telling me all those new countries she discovered and all the new meals she could taste, and it was fun.
0: It was their last conversation. 3 days later, November 25th, 2009, Corporal Marie-France Comeau's body was discovered in her home, lying on her bed.
3: I was told on the 26th.
0: Told only that she was dead,
2: nothing more. And with a heavy heart and 100 questions, Alain Plante went to Brighton to find out for himself. What happened to the woman he still loved? Horror awaited.
3: That's when I found out she was murdered in her house.
4: What is it like to hear that?
3: I was in shock, but how to describe that?
2: There were no words in any language, Alain would learn. Como's murder had been brutal, a sexual homicide. Former FBI investigator Craig Ackley examined this case at Dateline's request. He had no role in the investigation.
5: What was clear was that somebody had raped her and somebody had killed her. And somebody had spent time in the home.
6: Which, again, in the dismal business of investigating this sort of thing, suggests it's an organized criminal as opposed to a disorganized criminal.
5: Sure. It suggests somebody who spent some time planning the offense, understanding he had time to go into the house and spend whatever time he needed with the victim, which suggests reconnaissance activity.
2: At the base, CFB Trenton, Corporal Como's grieving colleagues held a memorial service. Even the base commander, Colonel Russell Williams, got involved, sent a letter of condolence to her father. But who could have done this? Investigators were stumped. Although they looked at anybody close to Marie, anybody including Alain Plante.
3: There's one time, one policeman came to me and asked me for my DNA. That's when I freaked out, and I had to explain to them that I wasn't even there. I was 4.5 hours from there.
2: Alain cooperated with investigators, and he was cleared. And when the forensics people were finished in the house and the police handed over the keys, it was Alain as Marie's executor who had it cleaned and emptied.
3: So I saw the crime scene. So
4: what was that like?
3: You see blood on the wall, you see blood on the floor. It's like CSI, but it's not CSI.
2: He had to step outside for a cigarette to steady himself. And then he went back in, resolved to take care of Marie-France Como's last business on Earth, and to laugh, in his broken-hearted way, about the easygoing woman whose life he'd once shared.
3: We got rid of all her civilian clothes. So, in every coat, every pants, she had money. Just change, a dollar bill. So it made me laugh because that was Marie. Right there was Marie.
2: Anne Marson Cook and Howard Gray lived just 45 minutes' drive from Como's house. They heard about the murder on the news. They never connected it to Anne's break-in, or the Tweed attacks, for that matter.
7: No, absolutely none.
8: It was, you know, she was military.
2: But that was before they knew what they know now, before another awful crime shook their community. Only then would all these crimes be connected. Only then would the perpetrator be unmasked in a story that would rock a nation.
9: Coming up.
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10: It's just a mystery, an absolute mystery.
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2: It was Friday, January 29th, 2010. Jessica Lloyd was late for work that morning, and no one knew why. The sunny, steady young woman who worked as a school bus coordinator had never pulled a no-show before. Her supervisor called her mom to tell her. Her mom called her son Andy, Jessica's brother.
10: Just flat out came out and said, Jess is missing.
2: What on earth was going on? There was no way their Jess, as they called her, would have taken off without alerting them.
10: She wouldn't do that to her work, and she wouldn't do that to me, and she wouldn't do that to my mom.
2: Andy rushed to join his mom and the friends and relatives gathering at Jess's house. It's a small, tidy house by a field just outside Belleville, faces a highway that runs right past Ann Marson Cook's home and on into Tweed. Jess's car was parked outside. Inside the house, her bed was made, and her personal stuff was still there.
10: A 27-year-old woman wouldn't leave behind her BlackBerry, her purse, her makeup, her wallet, her car key, her house keys.
2: They called everyone they could think of. Learned she'd watched TV at a friend's house the night before, and when she'd left, she'd gone straight home, texting the friend at 10:36 p.m. to say she was home and going to bed. That was the last anyone heard from Jess Lloyd, the young woman who loved to yuck it up playing the video game Guitar Hero, the Jess Lloyd who had a ton of friends but no current boyfriend, the sister who loved to crack wise with her older brother.
10: You know, I'd call her a name and she'd have a better one right there waiting.
2: But where was she now?
10: It was just a mystery, an absolute mystery, and nobody could come up with any answers.
2: They didn't wait long to call the police.
1: She was reported to us missing at noon on the Friday.
9: Corey McMullen was then chief of the Belleville Police Service.
1: And with the information that the family provided us, that we realized that it had the potential to be a very serious case.
2: When the police arrived, along with the forensics people, Andy Lloyd says he and his cousins went outside, with police permission, to scout the grounds around the house. No idea that what he was about to discover would not just break the case, but send a shockwave right across the country. The first thing, says Andy, the footprints.
10: There was a couple different ones in the backyard.
2: He called into the cops working in the house.
10: I just said there's footprints in the backyard, might better go look at them. And instantly they told us we'll stay away from them.
2: So Andy and his cousins headed over to the field by Jess's house, took a walk around, and that's when they found them, the tire tracks. Tire tracks where they shouldn't be.
10: We saw them come right off the road. So then instantly we thought there's been a strange vehicle next door.
2: Andy says they went straight to the cops with this, too. And then the investigating officers were handed another clue from one of their own. Because the night before, about 9:30 p.m., while Jess Lloyd was at that friend's house, an observant member of the Belleville Police Force just happened to notice an SUV parked in the field by her house.
1: There was an officer who was on regular patrol and thought there was something suspicious.
20: Just driving along Highway 37
1: there. Just driving along, yep.
20: The truck was sitting in somebody's backyard?
1: It was in a field, and the officer stopped and knocked on the door and checked the house, and nobody was home. And took detailed notes. Yeah, took detailed notes of the vehicle and carried on.
2: But the officer's notes were not quite as complete as they might have been. She left out some rather significant details. The SUV's make and its license number. Though it may not have seemed so important at the time, after all, nobody was home. There was no evidence of any crime. So, imagine how it was when the officer learned that Jessica Lloyd was missing.
1: obviously, it's upsetting. It's going to be upsetting to anyone, but this officer went above and beyond, and we're very proud of her.
20: At what point after Jessica Lloyd went missing did she say, hey, I saw that SUV?
1: As soon as she became aware that Jessica was missing from that residence, she immediately came forward with the information.
2: That weekend, Andy Lloyd was running on coffee and cigarettes and urgent hope, out searching every day.
10: It was overwhelming how many people, just volunteers, who showed up. And there was police officers everywhere.
2: But no Jessica. Not a word, not a call, not a hint of her whereabouts. Chris Millett, then, with the local newspaper, The Intelligencer.
3: I remember what I was thinking at the time. I don't think this is going to end well. But, you know, there was always hope against hope that she'd just taken off, or if somebody did take her, she could have come back, because it was just not something that happened around here.
2: He couldn't know it then. No one could. But the mystery of Jess Lloyd's disappearance would be solved in a matter of days. Her case and the other unsolved crimes, the Marie-France Como murder, the sex assaults in Tweed, the break-in at Ann Marson Cook's place, and before that, at Brenda and Brian's Orleans home, finally pulled into one horrific vortex. And the outcome would stun not just the small city of Belleville and the communities around it, but a nation coast to coast.
3: I was blown away. I just couldn't take it all in at first.
10: Everybody was on edge, just waiting for, you know, good news to come through.
2: It never came.
4: Her face posted across the country.
5: The 27-year-old Belleville woman went missing on the night of January.
2: The story was all over the local news.
3: I think for a span of several days, we had page one stories almost every day.
2: It never occurred to anyone at the paper, said Millett, to link Jess Lloyd's disappearance to other unsolved crimes in the region, the two sex assaults in Tweed, or the murder of a military woman, Corporal Marie-France Como, a short drive away in a place called Brighton.
3: We were thinking, okay, we're in a run of a bit of bad luck right here in this community right now.
2: The Lloyd family didn't make the connection either, though Andy says his sister was well aware of the sex assaults in nearby Tweed. She even had a name for the man responsible.
10: His nickname around my sister and her friends was the Tweed Creeper. Like, that's what they had called him. You know, lock your doors, the Tweed Creeper will get you.
2: The Belleville cops and other police forces declined to discuss details of the investigation into Jessica Lloyd's disappearance. But Corey McMullen, then chief of the Belleville Police Service, said this much. Her officers were scrutinizing links to other unsolved crimes in the region early on.
1: Because we had Jessica reported missing to us, and because it was unusual circumstances, we were dedicating as many resources as we could. And that includes looking at what's happening in your neighboring jurisdictions.
20: And what was happening?
1: And we were aware that there had been two serious crimes out in Tweed against women, and that there was another situation in Brighton where a woman was murdered.
20: And that's not so that far away?
1: It was just no, it's not too far away. It was enough that at the beginning, it's let's make some contact and have some conversations and see if there's any potential connections.
2: But first, there was work to be done, starting with those clues Andy says he discovered outside Jessica's house. There were three sets of footprints, one going toward the house, the other two, one smaller than the other, heading out of the house across the field. Investigators quickly realized the smaller set was a likely match for Jess Lloyd's boots. And those tire tracks preserved in the field, the ones going off-road into the field, they soon nailed the tire type. They were Toyos. Because it had reports an SUV had been parked in that field the night Jess Lloyd vanished, they could also narrow down the make of the vehicle.
10: From the wheelbase, they figured out there was only three possible makes that this could have been.
2: Only three makes. A Toyota 4Runner, a Jeep Cherokee, or a Nissan Pathfinder. But which one? Could they track it down? On Thursday, February 4th, a week after Jess Lloyd went missing, the police set up a roadblock on the busy highway in front of her home, stopping cars. One officer chatting up the driver, another, surreptitiously, checking tire treads. Afterwards, the police called Andy. They'd made some discovery.
10: They just said, we found something that possibly could be very, very crucial. And that's all that we knew.
2: Soon after, teams of officers went door-knocking on the highway in front of the Lloyd place. Ann Marson Cook lived 5 miles down that very road. Her friend Howard Gray had a place nearby. And that's how she and Howard found themselves once again telling a couple of cops the story of Ann's November break-in.
6: When they came into the door, then I said, okay, I don't know, you know, anything, but have I got a story for you guys that's got to be connected to this?
2: Howard told the officers about Ann's break-in, the underwear taken, sex toys stolen. He told them, too, that he and Ann strongly believed her break-in was linked to those sex assaults almost 5 months before in Tweed.
7: They got it.
6: They got it. Yes, they did.
2: Now, Ann was convinced her case was linked to Jessica's disappearance.
8: It had to be related. I mean, that's... I felt so scared. For her, for me, for all the women.
11: Coming up, a suspect's identity is revealed.
10: They said his name, and I thought, oh, no. And then they explained his position and who he was. I said, oh.
11: And shakes a nation to its core.
3: Everybody hit the ground running saying, boys, this is the biggest story we're ever going to have.
11: When Dateline continues.
2: Sunday, February 7th. Jess Lloyd had been missing for 10 days. That night, Andy Lloyd, who was at his mother's place, got the news he had been dreading.
10: Yeah, they just said she's gone. Yeah, she's no longer with us.
2: The worst news possible. After running on empty for days, after trying to stay strong for his shattered family, Andy absorbed the blow, was the family's stoic public face. At least, he said, they knew.
10: I'm kind of glad that it didn't take forever and ever.
2: The police didn't tell the Lloyds all they knew, just that they had an unnamed suspect in custody. It wasn't until Andy and his cousin turned on the radio the next day that they learned the identity of the suspect.
10: They said his name, and I thought, oh, no. And then they explained his position and who he was. I said, oh.
2: Shock wasn't a big enough word. This was news that would explode like a bomb.
3: This is the story of the century for us. And everybody hit the ground running saying, boys, this is the biggest story we're ever going to have.
2: It was winter dark when the break came, that police roadblock on the highway out front of Jess Lloyd's house. Investigators were hoping to find a set of tire tracks to match those found in the field by Jess's house after she disappeared. It was a long shot, of course. And then, 6:57 p.m., a Nissan Pathfinder Toyo Tires was pulled over for questioning. The officer approached the vehicle, asked to see the driver's license. Had to have been a coincidence. The driver was Canadian Forces Colonel Russell Williams, heading home after a day at the nearby Trenton Air Base. In fact, Williams was base commander, Trenton the largest air base in Canada. The man in the driver's seat was a celebrated, decorated military bigwig, reputation impeccable. So they asked him a question or two and let him go on his way. But also, they put a tail on him, just in case. But this guy couldn't be the suspect. Not possible. Lucy Critch could have told them that. Critch is a retired sergeant who once worked for Colonel Williams.
23: I've never seen Colonel Williams ever conduct himself unprofessionally or inappropriately. Never.
2: And those cops could have had absolute assurance of the colonel's character from the man who knew him about as well as anybody.
25: There's three friends in my life that have been, you know, close friends and have gotten into my inner circle and come to know my family and that. And Russ was one of them.
26: As close as they get.
25: Yeah, as close as they get.
2: Jeff Farquhar met Russell Williams when he was 19. It was the first day of college, Toronto. They were assigned to the same residence, where Jeff discovered he was living with a controlling neat freak.
25: I started calling him a couple of names like drill sergeant and, you know, Mother Goose, that kind of thing.
2: Didn't last. Before long, they were buddies, close buddies, who shared an offbeat sense of humor.
25: Russ was up to the hijinks that are associated with residence life.
26: Like what?
25: And he introduced us to some of these things, jump out of closets, you know, scaring the bejeebers out of each other. When you're sitting at your desk studying, or if you've just gone to bed, and looking back, those are all fond memories. You know, I've got a lot of fond memories of Russ and his hijinks, and I participated right along with him.
2: Russ, he was called then, was the athlete, a dedicated jogger. He kept his room remarkably clean, folded his laundry just so. Rarely talked about family, rarely visited them either. His parents were divorced. And for a college kid, he was extraordinarily self-disciplined, obsessive, really.
25: If I got him to come out for beer and chicken wings, it was exactly two beers. I'd never seen him have more, never seen him intoxicated. And as soon as we got home, I'd take out the change out of his wallet and he'd look and see how much he spent.
2: When Russ was dumped by his first big love, said Jeff, he worried when his friend sought solace in endless screenings of the movie Top Gun.
25: I was concerned when he kept going to this Top Gun movie because it was all about getting the girl back.
2: Getting the girl and flying the plane. So maybe it shouldn't have come as a surprise when, after college, with an economics and political science degree in hand, Russ confided he wanted to join the Air Force.
25: There's no way I would have guessed he wanted to go into the military knowing what he was studying. Mm-hmm. And in fact, when graduation came and I said to him, so what are you going to do now, Russ? And he said, you know, I'm going to go into the Air Force. I was dumbfounded. I said, why the hell did you do all this? You did a pretty lofty degree, four-year mm-hmm. Degree at U of T, and that's nothing to sneeze at, you know. And not that I'm putting the military down, but I just thought there was another route to get there, wasn't there, that may be a little easier. But he said, no, I really want to fly.
2: And he did. Joined the Canadian Forces in 1987, earned his wings in 1990. And up he went, captain in 91, major in 99, lieutenant colonel in 2004.
23: I would describe him as a great boss.
2: Lucy Critch started working for Williams in 2004. He was squadron commander then. She, the squadron's loadmaster.
23: I never, ever saw Colonel Williams upset. It was just very low-keyed, very even, and he was easily approachable.
2: And not half bad as a pilot.
23: We didn't bump and jump when we landed. He knew his job, and he knew it well.
2: By then, Williams was flying Canada's top leaders. In 2005, he ferried the Queen of England around during her visit to Canada. His buddy Jeff was hugely impressed when he saw a few autographed pictures in Williams' office.
25: And I pulled it off the wall. I said, are you kidding me? And I said, did you meet the Queen? And he said, yeah, I met the Queen. So here I am feeling like a goof because I'm making a big deal of it. And he's thinking, that's my job.
2: Just the sort of modesty that becomes a standout officer with an impeccable record and a big future. By 2007, Williams was working for the commanding officer of the country's Air Force, Lieutenant General Angus Watt, now retired.
7: He worked hard, he did his job well, he provided good advice, and he produced good staff work whenever I needed it.
12: We wish you the very best for your lives together.
2: But he had a life, too. When Jeff got married, Russ Williams was the MC. When Russ himself got married in 1991, a small affair in an art gallery, Jeff was there to MC for him. Jeff liked his wife, Mary Elizabeth Harriman, Mary Liz to friends.
25: She was a classy lady, so very, very classy and intelligent, and fun to be with, too. So I thought it was a good match.
2: And over the years, Jeff says, she clearly learned to laugh about her husband's obsessive behavior. Jeff remembers going to their house one night for dinner.
25: Russ was taking her jackets at the front door. And I opened the closet door, and in there were all these jackets, Mary Liz's and Russ's. And I swear to you, they were all lined up within about an inch of each other. And it was a thing of beauty. I thought I was in a men's shop or something. I just threw my jacket at him. I said, oh, for God's sake, you do it. And Mary Liz laughed, and she said, I told you, Jeff, you just let him do it.
2: Russ and Mary Liz gardened and golfed together. They didn't have kids, a cat instead, and a home in Orleans. She worked long hours as a senior official at the Heart and Stroke Foundation of Canada. In 2004, after 13 years of marriage, Russ and Mary Liz bought a second home by a lake in Tweed. Jeff was invited up immediately, before the deal even closed. As he remembers it, Russ was taking photos that day, as he did during almost every visit.
25: Boom, out came the camera. And he set it up on a tripod, and we had some self-portraits, I guess you call them, self-photos done.
2: Photography had been William's passion for decades. He loved to shoot landscapes and birds, and then stored the lot meticulously. He showed the setup to Jeff.
25: Well, I really felt I was in a well-organized photo lab or somebody's personal museum of photos.
2: By 2009, as far as Jeff could tell, though Russ and his wife were increasingly living separate lives during the week, he in Tweed, she at their other home, they seemed happy.
20: It was professionals who went their different ways but got together.
25: And they both had careers pulling at them in different directions, but I think they made it work.
2: Then came the night when Colonel Williams was pulled over in that roadblock.
13: That night, for the first time, investigators began scrutinizing the decorated colonel. Could he be their suspect, the man responsible for the disappearance of Jessica Lloyd? And what about the other crimes nearby? The murder of that military woman, Marie-France Como. The two sex assaults in Tweed. Could this man be responsible for those crimes? Could this respected military leader be that monster?
2: Soon, the loved friend, the respected boss, the military man with the glittering resume, would reveal his true self in a remarkable and disturbing encounter, cop and colonel, that would reverberate across the entire country.
14: Coming up.
15: Have you ever been interviewed by the police in a room like this before?
17: I have never been interviewed like this.
14: On camera and under pressure, the colonel gets a chance to clear his name. Can he?
15: What would you be willing to give me today to help me move past you in this investigation?
17: What do you need?
14: When Dateline continues.
2: It was a week after Jessica Lloyd's disappearance from her home in the Canadian city of Belleville, February 4th, 2010, when investigators at that highway roadblock identified a suspect. But when they saw his uniform, mind-blowing. The man whose tire treads turned up beside Jessica's house was Colonel Russell Williams, commander of the country's largest Air Force base. They kept an eye on him for a few days, did their homework, and then they invited Colonel Williams to the police station for an interview. Would he agree to come? He did.
15: As you can see here, everything in this room is videotaped and audio-taped.
17: Check.
15: You ever been interviewed by the police in a room like this before?
17: I have never been interviewed like this.
15: Oh, no?
2: Williams sounds comfortable. His interrogator is Detective Sergeant Jim Smith of the Ontario Provincial Police. The detective tells the colonel about the continuing search for Jessica Lloyd. He is gracious, welcoming.
15: All right. Well, again, Russell, I appreciate you coming in an investigation like this. I mean, I'm sure you can appreciate it's been big news.
2: Notice, it's just Russell, not Colonel Williams.
15: And that's why we're here on a Sunday afternoon. So, again, I appreciate it.
2: Ex-profiler Craig Ackley has watched the tape of the interrogation. He is impressed.
18: The first thing he does, the detective, he gives Russell Williams the respect that Russell Williams believes he deserves, but he also places himself at the same level as somebody that Russell Williams can respect.
19: Sure. In other words, he's not subservient.
15: I want to explain.
2: Then the detective goes to work, tells Williams the police are talking to him about two murders and two sexual assaults. It's a matter of proximity, they tell him. The murder of Jess Lloyd because the colonel drove past her house on his way to work most days. The murder of Corporal Marie-France Como because she was Williams' subordinate. And the two sexual assaults because both happened a short walk from the colonel's second home in Tweed, a place he used during the week. Whether Williams knows it or not, the detective is following a playbook that has been tweaked and tweaked again.
15: Because essentially, there was a connection between you and all four of those cases. Would you agree? Geographically,
17: and then I guess I drive past. Yes, I would have to say there is a connection. Yeah.
15: And that's,
2: now
15: that's why,
2: the details. Where was Williams the day Jessica Lloyd was reported missing?
17: Friday on the day I was at home most of the time. Most of the day I had a sort of a stomach flu.
15: Okay. In Ottawa or Tweed?
17: In Tweed.
2: And now to the murder of the corporal under Williams' command.
15: The day that Marie-France Coleman.
17: Yeah.
15: Do you remember how you found out?
17: I do. Yeah, I was sent an email Well, as soon as the op staff and the base learned, they told me.
0: Okay.
17: I can't remember what day of the week we're talking about, but obviously when your people gets killed, it gets your attention. So.
0: Absolutely.
17: Yeah, I very much remember that coming in.
0: And how did you know Marie-France Coleman?
17: I'd only met her once. She was on a crew I was on just after I got to the base.
0: Okay.
2: Next, the detective asks Williams again, politely, respectfully, for his DNA.
0: What would you be willing to give me today to help me move past you in this investigation?
17: What do you need?
0: Well, would you be willing to supply things like fingerprints, blood samples,
17: sure.
0: Things like that?
17: Yeah.
0: Okay. Footwear impressions?
17: Yeah.
0: Okay.
2: Williams now sounds a little apprehensive.
17: Can I assume you're going to be discreet?
0: It's possible, yeah.
17: Because this would have a very significant impact on the base if they thought you thought I did this.
0: Is it people?
2: The noose is tightening. The detective offers Williams an out. Would there be some innocent explanation, he asks, to connect him to those victimized women?
0: Is there any contact that you may have had with any of those four women that you may not want your wife to be aware of, anything like that that we should know about to try and explain why, if your DNA is found, it would help us understand why it may be there?
17: Absolutely not.
0: Okay.
2: Not in the homes of the sex assault victims, and not in the homes of the murder victims.
0: Have you ever visited Marie-France Coleman at her residence?
17: No.
0: Okay. All right. So you're quite positive there would be no reason why your DNA would be in any
17: Absolutely.
0: Of those three locations. Okay. Did you know Jessica Lloyd, even in passing, for any reason?
17: No, I didn't hear her name until it was on the news.
0: Okay.
2: Now a big reveal from the detective. It's time to bring in the tire treads. Williams has no idea the cops have them.
0: What kind of tires do you have on your Pathfinder?
17: I think they're Toyo.
0: Yeah.
17: I don't know the model.
0: Okay. I'll read this off to you, see if it rings a bell. Ever heard of, does Toyo Open Country HTS?
17: Yeah, that sounds
0: make
17: right.
0: any sense?
17: Yeah.
0: Okay.
2: Now when Williams knows they've got something on him.
18: There's no room for ambiguity in Russell Williams' world. What the detective does is he puts the information in a very structured, concrete, honest way. Because Russell Williams knows the facts better than anybody in the case.
17: Of course.
18: Russell Williams is a very intelligent man. He pauses before each and every response. He thinks things through. The detective allows him to do this.
2: Next, the detective gets an important denial from Williams. His Pathfinder with its Toyo tires, has it ever been in that field?
0: Your Pathfinder's wheelbase width is very, very close to the width of the tires that were left in that field.
17: Mm-hmm.
0: Okay. Do you have any recollection at all of being off that road?
17: No, it's not off the road, no.
18: What he's doing is he's building. Each fact that he presents builds on the fact before. And he allows Russell Williams to process each and every fact.
2: And with each fact that is set before him, Russell Williams inches toward the abyss. He just doesn't know it yet.
14: Coming up. But this detective does.
0: You and I both know that the unknown offender on Marie-France Coleman's body is going to be matched to you, quite possibly before the evening's over.
14: When Dateline continues.
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2: Here they are, the high-flying base commander and one careful, soft-spoken detective for the Ontario Provincial Police. There are three cameras in the interview room. A lot of tension.
15: We talked about the whole idea of how we've approached you here, okay? Trying to be as discreet as possible.
2: The minutes tick past 4 hours, head for five. Colonel Russell Williams doesn't know it yet, but he's going down tonight.
15: Have you spent much time thinking about that?
2: As he sits in this bare room, officers are in his home in tiny tweed, searching for evidence. They're in the swank, newly renovated townhouse in Ottawa that he and his wife have just moved into, a point that will soon make a difference.
15: Is there anything you can remember
2: now,
15: doing
2: that... Detective Sergeant Jim Smith lets Williams know that Mr. Nice Guy is done. The tone changes.
15: But the problem is, Russell, is every time I walk out of this room, there's another issue that comes up, okay? And it's not issues that point away from you. It's issues that point at you, okay?
2: The detective has already let Williams know the tire treads on his SUV match tire treads found in a field by Jessica Lloyd's house. He shows Williams the boot prints found behind the house. It's obvious they match the prints of Williams' boots, the very boots he is wearing in this interview room.
15: Your vehicle drove up the side of Jessica.

0: 28th and 29th of January. Okay, you want discretion. We need to have some honesty, okay? Because this is getting out of control really fast, Russell. Okay, really, really fast. This is getting beyond my control. Right? I came in here a few hours ago, and I called you the way I called you today because I wanted to give you the benefit of the doubt.
1: Mm-hmm.
0: But you and I both know you were at Jessica Lloyd's house, and I need to know why.
2: Williams is busted,
0: okay. But
2: not yet ready to admit it. So Smith
0: situations.
2: Ratchets up the pressure.
0: You and I both know that the unknown offender on Marie France Comeau's body is going to be matched to you, quite possibly before the evening's over.
2: He gives Williams time to think.
0: Your opportunity to take some control here and to have some explanation that anybody is going to believe is quickly expiring.
1: Mm-hmm.
2: And then he turns up the heat again.
0: Russell,
1: mm-hmm.
0: Listen to me for a second, okay? When that evidence comes in, when that DNA match, when that phone rings and somebody knocks on this door,
1: mm-hmm.
0: Your credibility is gone, okay? Because this is how credibility works, all right? And I know you're an intelligent person and you probably don't need to hear this explanation, but I also know your mind's racing right now, okay? Because I've sat across a lot of people in your position over the years.
1: Mm-hmm.
2: The detective plays to the colonel's self-image.
0: Imagine how people are going to view you, okay? If the truth comes out after the clear evidence is presented to you, when you finally go, okay, I'm screwed now.
1: Mm-hmm.
3: He gets to the point, building a constant theme of sort of doing the right thing. How do you want to be viewed here?
2: Craig Ackley, the former FBI investigator and behavior analyst.
3: I'm doing everything I can for you. How do you want to be viewed?
4: How do you want to be viewed as the driving force of this man's life?
1: It's hard to believe this is not.
0: Why is that? Why is it hard to believe?
2: Long silences now. Williams is cornered.
1: It's just hard to believe.
2: And then, this.
1: My only two immediate concerns from a perception perspective are what my wife must be going through right now.
0: Yeah.
1: And the impact this is going to have on the Canadian forces.
2: And one more thing.
0: Russ, what are you looking for?
1: I'm concerned that they're tearing apart my wife's brand new house.
0: So am I. But if nobody tells them what's there and what's not, they don't have any choice.
2: The confession is coming. It's right around the corner.
1: I want to minimize the impact on my wife.
0: So do I.
1: So how do we do that?
0: Well, we start by telling the truth.
1: Okay.
0: So where is she?
2: Here it comes. Three little words.
1: Got a map.
2: Got a map. A map so he could show detectives where he dumped Jessica Lloyd's bound body. 4 hours and 40 minutes after they sat down, Williams has cracked. Thanks to the skill of one patient, persistent detective.
3: He allowed Russell Williams to arrive at the decision himself. He allowed Russell Williams to feel as if he had some control, even though he didn't.
2: But Williams was only getting started. He would talk for almost 6 more hours that night alone, spilling his guts, telling everything, directing the police to find troves of evidence in his homes, bags and bags of women's underwear, tapes hidden in a piano when the Tweed plays, thousands of photographs he'd taken, evidence of his crimes stored on memory sticks in the Ottawa home.
1: I'll tell you where the memory stick cards are.
0: Where are they?
1: Some in the camera bag, which they would have found in my office.
2: And late that very night, Williams led investigators to the bound body of

0: Jessica Lloyd. He dumped it on a rural road near Tweed. The formalities, then. Colonel Russell Williams, 46 years old, commander of Canada's most important Air Force base, one of the military's best and brightest, would be charged with 2 murders and 2 sex assaults. And later, more charges, 82 lingerie break-ins and attempted break-ins in Tweed, in the Belleville area, and in Orleans, the Ottawa suburb where Brenda and Brian lived. Williams and his wife had lived there too, just around the corner. But how did he do it? How did he live this incredible double life? It wasn't hard for investigators to figure it out because the evidence was all there, stored in the colonel's own computer. Bizarre and ugly and unbelievable.
1: Coming up, on the job with a killer.
2: He's smiling, he's laughing, he's completely at ease. He didn't feel anxious over what he did.
1: Did the mask ever slip?
3: We all do it. 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So whenever you need, you'll have people around to help. And let's turn on the washing machine, just for good measure. Isn't that soothing?
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0: It was stunning news that commander of Canada's largest Air Force base, a standout officer, pilot to a prime minister and a queen, a rapist and killer, 2 murders, 2 sex assaults, and he'd actually videotaped himself raping and killing. The name Colonel Russell Williams ricocheted across the nation. A wave of disbelief followed.
8: I just cannot connect Colonel Williams with Russell Williams, the deviant.
0: After all, this was the man who supervised Canada's supply missions to Afghanistan and the nation's disaster relief flights to Haiti after its earthquake. His friend Jeff Farquhar heard the news and threw up.
9: Could it be? Can't be. Could it be? It just didn't make any sense at all.
0: But it was true. The friend he thought he knew had carefully, obsessively, recorded his depraved double life on thousands of photographs. Here he was, a highly regarded officer by day, a lingerie thief, and worse, far worse, by night.
2: You look at this individual and say, how could he lead this double life?
0: But again, Craig Ackley, former FBI agent.
2: Russell Williams is somebody who... Everything he did was compartmentalized, was categorized, not just in his behavior, but in his thoughts.
0: Williams' double life began at September 2007, the lingerie raids, the first one here in idyllic Cozy Cove Lane in Tweed. Larry Jones' home turf. And soon, Larry Jones' daughter's home nearby was broken into. She surprised the intruder. He ran. Not far. Because Russell Williams' second home was right there on Cozy Cove, too, right next door to Larry Jones. Once Williams was arrested, police called Larry's daughter, gave her the news. The whole family was astounded.
10: No clue that that could be him. So what's, we trusted this guy next door.
0: Typically, Williams told police, he would break in through an unlocked door or window. He'd head to the bedrooms, try on female underwear, photograph himself wearing it. He'd steal keepsakes, which he'd photograph later at home in meticulously ordered displays.
2: In essence, Russell Williams was creating his own pornography collection in which he was the star.
0: That collection was buried in Williams' computer in a complex file folder system, the lurid photos time and date stamped, every offense logged, every location noted.
11: And he could go back and look at it again and again, relive it.
2: Would relive it over and over. As he's doing this, the fantasies become stronger and stronger, and the acting out has to escalate.
11: Because the tension is greater.
2: The tension is greater. And so now the risk-taking. Part of Russell Williams' personality structure is one in which he adheres to rules, regulations. Part of it is a feeling of powerlessness, even though he's in a position of great power.
0: He'd worked the area near his Tweed home for 8 months with impunity. Virtually all his break-ins had gone undetected. Then Williams turned to his other neighborhood, here in Orleans, where he lived with his hard-working wife. In the spring of 2008, he committed the first of 24 break-ins here. And again, some homeowners never knew they'd been burgled. But remember Brenda Constantine and Brian Rogers? They knew. Williams broke into their house in January 2009, left his semen in their daughter's bedroom.
2: This is now into an arena of showing you, I've been in your home. I can come in here anytime that I want.
8: It's just completely shocking and horrible, and you don't even want to think about it.
0: Then came July 2009. Colonel Russell Williams took over the top job at Canada's biggest Air Force base, in charge of some 3,000 people, cleared by all manner of security checks. By then, he'd broken into more than 40 different homes in Orleans and Tweed, some multiple times. Occasionally, he'd enter a home stark naked. Here's Williams later that summer, presiding over one of the many ceremonies now part of his duties as the face of the base.
12: So I understand that there are challenges. I congratulate the members of the squadron.
0: As he spoke, his secret behaviors were about to escalate to rape and murder. In September, Williams flew a supply mission to a remote Canadian Forces base in the Arctic with a local official. He returned to his Tweed home on September 16th. That night, he committed his first sexual assault.
13: Very impressive.
0: The next day, he presided over a publicity stunt. A strongman hauling a huge plane across the tarmac, attempting to break a Guinness World Record.
14: The Belleville Bulls have decided to dedicate the upcoming season to the men and women of Eight-Wing Trenton.
0: Days later, he cheerfully fielded reporters' questions at a local hockey arena.
14: Yes, I think I'll have the opportunity to drop the puck at the beginning.
0: A week later, the second sexual assault, a neighbor three doors down. On October 29th, the same day police hauled Larry Jones away for questioning about those sex assaults, Williams was photographed at a book signing at the base. And 2 weeks after that, he broke into Ann Marson Cook's farmhouse, left that taunting message on the computer, urging her to call the cops.
2: I would imagine for Russell Williams, it was an ultimate feeling of power. Probably quite exhilarating for him.
15: I think that night I was a target.
0: And his crimes escalated.
16: And he went from her house. Next was the murder.
0: 1 week later, the murder of Corporal Marie France Como. She was Williams' subordinate. He had access to her personnel file, her address, her schedule. The day Marie France Como's body was discovered, Williams was taking part in a lighthearted United Way fundraiser called Jail and Bail charged with being too young to be a wing commander at 46. He took part in a mock arrest.
2: He's smiling, he's laughing, he's completely at ease. He didn't feel anxious over what he did.
0: As base commander, Williams sent sincere condolences to Como's grieving family. And then he welcomed Santa to the base. January 2010, disaster relief operation sending aid to Haiti after its earthquake. Williams oversaw the effort, hosted Canada's defense minister on a tour of the Haitian-bound supplies, won praise for his handling of the whole thing. And days later, broke into Jessica Lloyd's house, took her back to his place in Tweed. That's where he murdered her after hours of torture, and then left for work, left her body in his garage. While her body was lying in his garage, he drives to the Air Force base, gets into an airplane, and flies her to California. I mean, how is that even possible?
2: It's just a complete lack of anxiety in that sense. Because once that tension is reduced from acting out, he's fine.
0: So, what was to be done with such a man? Canadians would find out soon enough.
1: Coming up. But will they ever find the answer to this question?
13: Have you spent much time thinking about that? About why? Yeah.
1: Could there possibly be an answer?
17: El primer fin de semana del verano marca el tono de toda la temporada. No solo quieres empacar, quieres llegar. 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
0: When disgraced Canadian military man Russell Williams went to court in the fall of 2010 for what was called a sentencing hearing, it was headline news across Canada. He was brought to court each day, handcuffed, head bowed. There was never any doubt about the outcome of this hearing. Williams had decided to plead guilty to all 88 charges against him. There was never any doubt either about the sentence in a country with no death penalty. Williams would be locked up for years and years to come. Detective Inspector Chris Nicholas of the Ontario Provincial Police led the investigation and went to court each day.
22: The nation's getting a good dose of reality, of just how evil people can be.
0: But there were those who had already had their dose of reality.
8: Still hard to get around that fact that, you know, that we were in that much danger and didn't even know it.
0: Evil had touched them.
23: It's about being dirted, you know, just dirted all over.
0: And changed their lives forever.
24: She tried to tell him, I'm a good person, let me live. He didn't listen.
0: During the four-day hearing, the evidence was on display day after day. Those pictures, that blank stare, the last pleading words of his victim. And on screens nationwide, that confession tape on which the killer recites his evil acts as if they were a trip to the grocery store. Like what he did to Jessica Lloyd, even as she begged him, "If I die, tell my mother I love her."
13: Well, so I raped her in her house, and then I took her to the car and took her to Tweed, and spent the day in Tweed, and then I hit her as we were walking. She thought we were leaving. Hit her on the back of the head.
0: The murder of Marie-France Como. Same matter of fact. Same tone.
13: I subdued her. Tied her up. Brought her upstairs. And strangled her. Later in the morning. Well, more suffocated her. Yeah. Some tape. Left her there.
0: The details were horrific. How she fought back, how viciously he beat her before he raped her, and the final obscenity. Videotaped her death. What in heaven's name was he thinking? The detective tried to understand.
13: Well, let me ask you this. Did you like or dislike these women?
3: I didn't know any of them.
13: Okay.
3: I had met Marie France that one time. In her airplane.
13: Okay. Let's talk about Jessica, because she was there with you for the whole day, right? Mm-hmm. What kind of feelings were you experiencing while you were with her that day?
3: Oh, she was a very nice girl.
13: Do you know why you killed her?
3: Well, I think I killed her because I knew that her story would be recognized. Because she knew I was taking pictures.
13: Mm-hmm.
3: So because of the two stories in Tweed, been quite obvious.
13: So if you didn't take pictures, what would you have done with her?
3: I don't know.
0: Williams was given two life sentences to be served concurrently. No chance of parole for 25 years at least. And so they carted him off to prison, and finally the Canadian public could let it go. The Russell Williams horror story had finally come to an end. But not for everyone. Jeff Farquhar wanted answers. He was convinced something happened to push his old friend over the edge. Perhaps it was something to do with the medications Williams was taking. Perhaps it was stress. Jeff didn't contact his old buddy immediately after the story broke, but he did consider visiting him in jail.
5: Russ is still a friend of mine, and I hate the crimes, but I don't hate Russ.
0: The Canadian forces took care of some business after Williams was sentenced. His commission was rescinded, a very big deal, and his uniform was burned. The former commanding officer of the Air Force, Angus Watt, says Williams deserved it.
5: We take our honor very seriously in the military, and he betrayed that honor so profoundly that I just don't see much room for most military people to forgive that betrayal.
0: As for Ann Marson Cook, she believes she was given a second chance. She and Howard married in 2013, but she can't leave her past behind.
23: I haven't written. I haven't painted. I haven't done anything. I'm just living day by day, and it will come back. I'm sure of that. No worries. But now I feel that if it comes out, it might just be a scream that goes forever.
0: In the Ottawa suburb of Orleans, there's a new wariness, or so it seems. So many break-ins here. For Brenda Constantine and Brian Rogers, what matters now is telling their story so that no teenage girl is targeted as theirs was.
8: No child should have to go through that.
7: Hearing about the story is one thing, but having experienced and lived it, another thing.
8: And then hearing that he committed murder, he murdered two victims after that. Like, how horrible could that be?
0: Andy Lloyd has his good days and bad. He still struggles with an evil he can't fathom. And the question, why?
9: I mean, she was my only sister, so I'll never have any nieces or nephews from my Lloyd side. You know, I won't.
0: Alain Plant thinks of his Marie France every day. Russell Williams stole from him, too, a wonderful woman and a hope he had.
24: I always had the hope in the back of my head. I was always hoping that she would come back one day to me.
0: Not now, not ever. The colonel, of course, claimed another victim during his murderous run. His wife. Mary Elizabeth Harriman has yet to speak publicly. It has been widely reported in Canada she had no idea of her husband's double life. She filed for divorce after he pleaded guilty. As for the former colonel, he was sent first to Canada's stately Kingston Penitentiary, later to a prison in Quebec, locked away for years to come. So there will be time for Russell Williams, the man who ran the big important base, to contemplate the question the detective asked him in that airless room.
13: Why do you think these things happen? Have you spent much time thinking about that?
3: About why?
13: Yeah.
3: Yeah. But I don't know the answers. And I'm pretty sure the answers don't matter.
0: They may not, to him. But for those who lost a sister, a daughter, a lover, a friend. For those he violated, for those whose peace he stole, the question will echo until the end of time.
1: That's all for now. I'm Lester Holt. Thanks for joining us.
10: I literally got down on my knees, Lester, and I prayed to God. I said, you know, I don't want to live.
1: It was a crime that engulfed a city. A young tourist murdered.
11: He was stabbed trying to protect his mother.
12: You had to get every one of them.
1: 7 teens convicted. One says he's innocent.
10: You don't have to believe me. Look at the facts in this case.
1: Now, we're doing just that. Tracking down witnesses.
25: He was shaking.
26: He started crying.
1: Revisiting evidence.
27: The most emotional day was reading the letter.
1: Is he telling the truth or lying to win his freedom?
28: You made that up, didn't you?
1: We're about to find out.
29: This is a Perry Mason moment.
30: Right. She's a surprise to everyone.
1: I'm Lester Holt, and this is Dateline. Now to Tipping Point. In this city.
31: The murder of a Utah man who has become...
1: And in this story that transformed it.
32: Tourist who was killed trying to defend his family.
1: Where does the truth live? Does it live in what was said in this police station?
33: All I saw him was taking a knife out.
1: Or what was seen on this subway platform?
30: Clearly, she sees one person that she recognizes.
1: Does it live in what was argued in this courtroom?
28: You made that up, didn't you?
29: No.
1: Or is the truth locked up in this prison?
34: This is my cry for justice.
1: You'll hear a judge decide where the truth will prevail. Times Square, bustling with tourists, vibrant and safe. Except it wasn't always like this. New York was in turmoil. Crime was out of control. And then came the moment New Yorkers said enough is enough. A murder of a young tourist on a Manhattan subway platform. Just a few blocks from where I'm standing. It's a murder that would have consequences for this city and one man for the next quarter century. It was Labor Day weekend 1990, a Sunday. The U.S. Open tennis tournament was in full swing, and thousands of tourists had come to New York to see it. Among them, Brian Watkins, a college student and tennis player from Utah, who was there along with his family.
35: They were avid tennis fans. That's why they were here.
1: Journalism professor and writer Bill Hughes has followed the story for years.
2: The tennis games were delayed that day, so they were out a bit later than they expected.
1: As the Watkins family headed out to dinner about 9:30 p.m., Hughes said they made a fateful decision.
2: They could have took a cab, but they got on the subway.
4: And that's where everything changed.
2: That's where everything went south.
1: As Brian and his family headed into the 7th Avenue subway station, a train pulled in, unloading dozens of teenagers, all headed to a nearby dance club.
2: It's just mayhem, you know, there's kids all over, and so, but they exit the subway station. A small group of 6 to 8 congregates near the top of the subway station on the sidewalk.
4: This particular group doesn't have the money for the cover charge.
2: Right. One of the guys said, we're going to grab a wallet.
1: The group of teenagers went back downstairs, where Brian and his family were waiting on the platform for their train.
5: They spot the Watkins family standing right about here, and then bam, they come out screaming and hollering. Mr. Watkins is grabbed, knocked to the ground, and punched. He's slashed with a box cutter, and his wallet is torn out of his pocket. Mrs. Watkins is grabbed from behind, hunched over, and someone kicks her in the face. Somebody yells, "We got it, let's go."
1: As the group took off, Brian Watkins ran after them. One of the attackers, Gary Morales, had a knife.
4: He realizes that Brian's right behind him.
5: Right. If you're Brian on Morales, he goes like this.
4: Swings.
5: And then runs up the stairs.
1: Brian was stabbed and soon collapsed.
6: You send an ambulance to 7th Avenue.
1: Within minutes, the 911 call started coming in. Brian's mother ran to a payphone, frantically pleading for help.
12: Oh, he's awake. They stabbed him in the heart. He's dying. Is he awake? No, he's not. He's unconscious.
1: Brian Watkins died on the way to the hospital. He was just 22 years old.
14: They were the targets of young killers.
15: A tourist was stabbed to death.
16: Brian Watkins was stabbed.
4: How would you describe the media reaction to this murder?
2: Almost inducing a wave of panic.
17: It is the terror of life in New York City. No one is safe from random violence.
1: New York in 1990 was a city under siege, the worst year of crime in the city's history.
18: I dress for the muggers.
19: Yes. I wear flat shoes so I can run.
1: And most terrifying was underground.
20: Very often our subway stations...
1: At the time, the man responsible for policing the transit system was Bill Bratton.
21: It was a terrifying time. There was no denying that crime was out of control.
1: Bratton is widely recognized as one of the nation's top cops. He's run the police departments of America's two largest cities, including two tours as New York City's police commissioner.
4: But just to put it in perspective, the murders of 1990, compare that to other years.
21: There is no comparison. 1990, 2,243. Last year, 333.
11: Brian Watkins had
1: But it was the 1,585th homicide of that year, Brian Watkins' murder, that the police commissioner says caused everyone to pay attention.
22: I'm damn angry. Of course I am.
1: Beginning with then-Mayor David Dinkins.
21: Actually, the headline around that time, Dave, do something, meaning Dave, do something about the horrific crime rate. And the Brian Watkins stabbing was an accelerant that was added to whole fear.
4: The minute you got that call, did you know this is going to be a big one? There's going to be a lot of eyes, a lot of press on this one.
21: And also the idea of the nature of the attack, the Wolfpack.
1: Wolfpack. It was the name the media had recently given to another group of 5 teenagers who just the year before were arrested for brutally attacking a jogger in Central Park. Bratton says law enforcement had a strategy in dealing with these so-called wolf packs.
21: You had to get every one of them. You had to send out the message that the importance of not just arresting one or two, but to get all of them.
1: And that's exactly what police were doing in the Watkins case. Within 24 hours, they had a group of teenagers in custody. But Bratton says the impact of Brian Watkins' murder on New York didn't end with those arrests.
21: Well, it was a seminal case for me that allowed us to have a tipping point impact.
1: The day after the murder, Bratton received a call from the governor's office offering $40 million to help fight crime. Money that would be used to hire thousands of new cops. And soon, the city's crime rate began to drop. As for the suspects arrested in the Watkins case, all would be convicted of murder and sentenced to 25 years to life. But that's not even close to the end of the story.
4: Of the seven men convicted of this crime, one says he alone is unjustly paying the price for the murder that Commissioner Bratton says changed New York City.
0: I had no involvement in this crime, so it's very, very important to me that my name is cleared.
4: Coming up, this man admits he was one of the teens at the subway station that night. Why he now says he's not a villain in this story, but a victim.
0: He slapped me in my face, and he kicked me right down to the floor.
4: When Dateline continues. It's been more than a quarter century since the murder of Brian Watkins, and since this man, Johnny Hincapié, was locked up, one of seven men convicted of a crime. But he insists he's innocent.
0: I had no involvement in this crime, Lester. I'm the only one that's claiming innocence.
4: So what is Johnny Hincapié's story? In 2015, I went to speak with him at New York's Fishkill Correctional Facility. Hincapié took me back to the night of the crime. He had recently turned 18 and was on his way to a can't-miss event, a party at the Roseland Ballroom in Manhattan.
0: Well, there was a very popular DJ who was throwing a birthday party for himself, and everybody just wanted to be there.
4: He explained that he and as many as 50 other teenagers took a subway, all headed to the same club. And how when the train arrived, he went upstairs to the street, where he lost sight of a friend who was holding his money. He says he couldn't carry his cash because of the tight designer jeans he was wearing.
0: They had numerous pockets on them, but you couldn't really put your hands in them.
4: So he said he went back down into the station to look for his friend.
0: As I'm going down, I start hearing some screaming. And when I got to the bottom, I see a crowd of people running toward me.
3: Did you have any idea what was happening on the platform?
0: No.
4: He said that's when he turned around and ran back upstairs to the street where he saw his friend.
0: He asked me what was going on, and I told him, I have no idea, but something seems to be happening over there. Let's just go to Roseland.
4: Hincapié says he danced until the wee hours, got a ride home, and slept in. The next day, Hincapié and the rest of New York City awoke to a huge story.
7: Police lineups are still being conducted inside the station house, as they have been through most of the day.
0: That was the first time I found out that something had happened.
4: He claims he didn't think much of it until later that night, 24 hours after the murder, when detectives knocked on the Hincapié's door.
8: And they say, well, we need to see your son because we would like to ask him a question.
4: Hincapié's mother, Maria, says she asked the detectives if her son needed a lawyer.
8: They'd say, how old is he? And I'd say, he just turned 18. So they told me he doesn't need a lawyer. The police told me he doesn't need a lawyer.
4: Hincapié's father, Carlos, says he was shocked. He says Johnny was a great kid, literally an altar boy.
3: Had he ever been in trouble with the law before?
9: Never, never, never.
4: That was about to change. Police brought the Hincapié son to the precinct. What Johnny didn't know is that detectives had spent the past 24 hours working the case and already had six suspects in custody who had confessed.
10: And when was the robbery first planned?
13: At the train station.
4: 17-year-old Gary Morales, nicknamed Rockstar, admitted he was the one who fatally stabbed Brian in the chest.
10: Could you feel it entering his body?
13: I just felt like a bullet push.
4: Police were pressing each suspect, wanting to know who else was involved. One gave Hincapié's name, and two others agreed.
13: Johnny Hincapié.
4: But another suspect said, nope, Hincapié was not there.
10: They all needed money?
13: No, Johnny and Kevin left.
10: Okay.
4: Still, detectives wanted to find out for themselves.
0: They placed me inside of a room. There was a detective who was laying down on one of the bottom bunk beds, smoking a cigarette.
4: Hincapié says he told the detective exactly what he did that night, but the detective didn't believe a word of it.
0: He called me a liar, and he said that he had all my friends in another room. He knew what happened.
3: And then what happens?
0: He's blowing smoke into my face from the cigarette that he's smoking. He slapped me in my face. He pulled my hair, and he kicked me right down to the floor.
3: What is he saying to you, and what are you saying back? You tell me you didn't do this crime, so I'm assuming that you were very forceful in your denial.
0: I'm telling him, listen, I'm innocent.
1: Hincapié says that's when the detective offered him a way out.
0: He just said, listen, if you really, really want to go home, all you got to do is just memorize a story that I want you to say. I'll have you driven home immediately.
3: You believed him?
0: Yes, I did.
1: Hincapié says the detective led him to believe he was a witness, not a suspect.
0: So in my mind, I'm thinking that if I'm a witness and I have to say that, yeah, I knew somebody had a knife and this is what I have to say to go home, then I'm going to do that.
1: And that's what he did. Hincapié sat in front of a video camera and told a story that he now says was scripted for him to an assistant district attorney.
10: So it was a plan that all of you made to get some money to go to Roseland.
5: Yeah.
10: And were you part of that plan?
5: Yes, I was.
0: I said, okay, that's it. It's over with. It's done with. I'm out of here.
1: Hincapié didn't know, but he had just written his arrest warrant. His confession was all police needed, a confession he gave to them 3 hours after he was picked up.
3: It's not like you were in that interrogation room for hours and hours and hours.
0: Well, to me, it was a long time. I was scared.
1: Under the law, Hincapié and the six others were equally responsible, even though only one actually stabbed Brian Watkins. Hincapié never went home again. And so, for more than two decades, his mother Maria has made the same two-hour journey every other week since her son was sent away.
8: It's been very hard because it's been 24 years, 24 birthdays, 24 Christmas.
1: They say their visits are heartbreaking for both of them.
8: How have you been able to hold on all this year? It's too many years.
0: Don't cry, Mama. Don't cry.
1: But Maria says she's been crying out, pleading for anyone to listen since that very first day her ordeal began.
8: I wanted to scream to the world and tell the world, my son is not guilty. Please help me.
1: Little did she know, help was on the way.
0: I love you, okay?
1: Coming up, a new witness could reveal critical information about the night of the crime, but will he talk?
2: He was shaking. He was visibly nervous.
6: He started crying.
1: When Dateline...
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0: I've been up and down throughout this whole incarceration.
1: Johnny Hincapié is serving his 24th year behind bars for the 1990 murder of a young tourist on a subway platform in Manhattan. His own words sealed his fate.
10: So you could see that it was a knife?
14: Yeah.
3: Anybody looking at it, it sounds like you're agreeing with it, that this is the story.
0: But it wasn't.
1: But a jury convicted him. And over the years, Hincapié couldn't get a court to hear his case again.
0: When all my appeals were finished, I literally got down on my knees, Lester. And I told God, I don't want to be here anymore. I don't want to live.
1: And then one day, 16 years into his prison sentence, a reporter heard about Hincapié's claim of innocence.
2: I covered crime. I got a lot of letters from prison inmates saying they were innocent. I never believed any of them.
1: It was Bill Hughes.
2: Met with Johnny, listened to him for a couple hours, and I didn't believe him. I saw his confession, and I thought he was guilty. But I read the transcripts. I started to look into it.
1: One of the first things he did was reach out to the other men convicted of this crime, who were all still in prison.
2: I interviewed Gary Morales, who actually stabbed Brian Watkins. I interviewed Emiliano Fernandez, who slashed Mr. Watkins, and both admitted they were involved, and both said Johnny was not.
1: Hughes also watched the original interrogation videos, and for the first time, he saw how that other suspect told cops that Hincapié and another teen were not at the crime scene.
10: They all needed money?
14: No, Johnny and Kevin left.
10: Okay.
1: Hughes was intrigued, especially when he heard the suspect say a second time that Hincapié was not involved.
10: So there were eight people surrounding these five?
14: Six.
10: There were six?
14: Okay. Yeah, because the two of them left.
1: A tape Hincapié's jury never saw.
2: The more I investigated it, the more I came to believe that he might be telling me the truth. There is not a shred of forensic or physical evidence.
3: But he confessed. He confessed not after 15 days of interrogation, but after just several hours.
2: Yeah, like most people, you can't possibly fathom admitting you did something that you didn't do.
3: Nobody does that.
2: Nobody would think they're capable of doing it. But the truth is, a skilled interrogator could probably get you or I to admit we kidnapped a Lindbergh baby.
1: In the summer of 2010, Hughes wrote an article about Hincapié's story for a magazine called City Limits.
2: I published an article in the 20th anniversary of the murder. And nobody really cared.
1: And the years continued to pass.
9: Lester, we've been in prison with Johnny for 24 years.
8: Yeah, we all our family.
1: Alex is Johnny's younger brother. He was 15 when Johnny was arrested. Like his parents, he never believed his brother was guilty.
15: It was just a shock to all of us. Just watching my parents go what they went through was really, it was heartbreaking. Especially my dad going into my brother's room, kissing the pillow at night. That's been in my memory for many years.
3: Johnny?
0: Lester.
3: So this is home?
0: No, I wouldn't call it home. My home is with my family on the outside.
3: How old are you, Johnny?
0: I'm 42.
3: You spent more than half your life behind bars.
0: Yes. It's terrible. Being separated from your family, it's probably the worst thing.
1: Throughout his incarceration, Hincapié has been a model prisoner. He's been involved with an inmate theater program.
16: I don't know. I've been tired lately.
1: And he took college courses offered at the prison, which is where he met a man by the name of Bob Dennison.
17: He said, I don't know if you know anything about my case. And once he started, I said, of course I do. Everybody knows about the case.
1: Dennison is the former chairman of New York State's parole board.
17: He showed me the article that Bill Hughes had written about him.
3: Did he tell you he was innocent?
17: He did. He told me he was innocent.
3: And you rolled your eyes thinking,
17: I did. But something about Johnny stuck with me.
1: So Dennison decided to reach out to Hughes. And all of a sudden, Hincapié had a former parole commissioner and a reporter teaming up to reinvestigate his case.
2: We laughingly referred to ourselves as the White Irish Guy Gumshoe Squad. We were pounding around Queens looking for, you know, potential witnesses.
1: After nearly a year of searching, they found one.
4: a man who said he knew the truth about Johnny Hincapié.
2: We sat down in his kitchen. He was shaking. He was visibly nervous.
17: We sat at his table, and he started crying.
2: And he took out a napkin, and he drew a map of the subway station. He remembered as clear as if it was, you know, a recent event.
4: They knew what this witness told them, if true, was a bombshell. But neither Dennison nor Hughes is a lawyer, so they got in touch with one, New York City's well-known civil rights attorney, Ron Kuby.
7: They said, look, we know there's no money to pay you, but he's an innocent guy. Would you take the case? So I said yes.
4: Kuby's first task was to talk with that witness. His name is Luis Montero.
7: Luis Montero offered proof that Johnny did not commit the crime.
4: Coming up, would the court agree? Luis Montero is about to tell a harrowing story.
11: All of a sudden, I hear commotion, screaming.
18: Did you see him go onto the platform?
4: When Dateline continues. The mystery of what happened on this subway platform so long ago took a new twist with a new witness named Luis Montero.
19: This is a three-level subway station.
4: Montero had been in the subway station during the crime and told attorney Ron Kuby a story that backed up Johnny Hincapié's account of the night Brian Watkins was stabbed.
7: Montero establishes not only did Johnny not participate in the attack, he could not have participated in the attack.
19: And that's established by what Luis saw from where we're standing.
7: That's right.
4: Based on Montero's story, Kuby filed a motion for a new hearing. And 24 years after he went away, Hincapié got his wish. A Manhattan Supreme Court judge agreed to reopen the case. In February of 2015, the hearing was called to order. For this proceeding, the burden was on Hincapié's attorneys, Ron Kuby, and his co-counsel, Leah Busby, to convince Judge Eduardo Padro that Hincapié's conviction should be vacated.
19: Leah, who's your first witness? What is it you need to prove?
18: Luis Montero was the first witness. And he was there to prove that he saw Johnny at the time the crime took place, and Johnny wasn't there.
20: How long had you known Mr. Hincapié?
11: Maybe a year, give or take.
4: Montero testified he was also on the subway, headed to the dance club.
20: What was your relationship with Mr. Hincapié like?
11: We knew each other, but we didn't know each other that good.
4: In fact, they haven't seen each other or spoken since then. To understand Montero's story, it's important to understand how the subway station is laid out. The platform level is where the trains come in and where the crime took place. One long flight up from the platform is what's called the turnstile level. And then a final set of stairs gets you to the street. Montero says that Hincapié was not on the platform when the crime happened, but one flight up on that turnstile level with him.
20: What did you say to each other?
11: He asked me for this other guy that came in, if I seen him.
4: Montero testified about specific details that matched Hincapié's version of events.
11: He was looking for the other guy because he supposedly has some money for him.
4: Another detail that matched Hincapié's story, Montero said Hincapié began going down this up escalator, which Kuby says wasn't working at the time. Seconds later, Montero says something caught his attention.
11: All of a sudden, I hear commotion, screaming.
4: Montero said that's when he saw Hincapié turn around and run back up. If true, it means Hincapié could not have been near the crime scene.
20: Did you see him go onto the platform?
11: No.
4: So why hadn't Montero come forward before now? Kuby says Montero was terrified because, as it turned out, he had been wrongfully accused of this very crime.
7: He was held in jail for 18 months awaiting trial on this crime. He was identified by a member of the Watkins family, and then they realized that Watkins was not sure. 18 months later, they say to Luis Montero, gosh, wrong guy. Sorry about that. And they turned him loose.
19: But to Kuby, perhaps the most compelling part of Montero's testimony is how he says detectives tried to coerce a false confession from him. The very same thing Hincapié says happened to him.
11: He just hit me around the kidneys and just slapped me. Every time I tell them something that they don't want to hear, he just hit me, you know. So that's when the nightmare started, you know.
19: But Montero never cracked and maintained his innocence. Kuby argued to the judge that what Montero and Hincapié say happened to them was easy to believe, that they were just two of many innocent people swept up by police at a time in New York history when crime was out of control, simply in the wrong place, in the wrong era.
5: We have done some terrible, terrible things to innocent people in the course of fighting crime.
19: Case in point, Kuby argued, the Central Park jogger case, that other so-called wolf pack. Just like Hincapié, those five teens had also confessed on tape, but they were exonerated in 2002 after DNA cleared them.
20: Defense now calls Johnny Hincapié.
19: Now the time had come for Hincapié to tell his story under oath on the witness stand, something Hincapié says his original trial attorney advised him not to do.
0: I wanted to take the stand. He told me that the district attorney's office would basically just walk all over me because I had confessed.
11: Thank you. Have a seat.
19: He testified about how he left the station and then went back down to look for his friend who was holding his money.
11: I gave him my wallet complete with all my money.
19: And for the first time in a courtroom, he accused police of coercing a false confession from him.
11: He slapped me in my face. He grabbed me by my hair.
19: Hincapié said he even had proof that he tried to recant his confession almost immediately. Jailhouse letters, including one letter dated 2 days after his arrest, telling the same story he tells today.
11: Please believe me. Please help me. Please talk to the judge and tell him that I am telling the truth, that the detective told me to say everything.
20: Is there anything else you would like to add?
11: I was just 18 years old when this happened. And I never had a chance. I never had an opportunity, Your Honor. From the moment that I was arrested, not one chance.
19: As the prosecution got ready to present its case, Hincapié's mother, Maria, leaned on her faith, as she has from the beginning.
8: You know, we've been separated for 24 years. I pray to God that Johnny will be exonerated and we will be finding it together.
19: Coming up, prosecutors call a witness who contradicts a key element of Johnny's story.
4: That friend tells the prosecution that Johnny's lying. How do you respond to that?
19: And then, a last-minute twist could upend the whole case.
7: She's a surprise to me. She's a surprise to everyone.
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0: Yeah.
1: So your testimony here today is inaccurate.
2: And that in all these years, Montero never once mentioned seeing Hincapié at all that night, and that Montero's wrongful arrest gave him a motive to lie.
1: Your experience in this case, dating back 20-plus years, you're angry about it, aren't you?
0: I'm not angry about it. I get scared.
1: You're still scared?
0: Yes. You kept me innocent for 18 months. You think I'm not going to be scared of you guys? I'm petrified of you guys, you know? I can't even look at you guys, you know?
1: And you're angry?
0: No, I'm not angry. I'm scared of you.
2: Prosecutors had their own witnesses to discredit Hincapié's story, who did not want us to record their testimony. Remember that friend who Hincapié said was holding his money that night?
3: I gave him my wallet complete with all my money.
2: That friend's name is Anthony Nichols, and he testified that Hincapié never gave him any money to hold.
4: Looking for Anthony Nichols is supposedly the whole predicate for the defendant going back into the subway station or going down to the platform. But Mr. Nichols says didn't happen.
2: I asked Ron Kuby about that.
5: That friend tells the prosecution that Johnny's lying. He never gave him money. How do you respond to that?
6: Well, that friend also told Ms. Busby, admitted on the stand, he told Ms. Busby that he just didn't remember.
2: Hurley argued to the court that Hincapié was lying about something else. He says the escalator that Hincapié says he ran down was working just fine, and it was moving up, not down.
4: He made the ridiculous claim he went down the up escalator.
2: But perhaps the most dramatic part of the hearing was Prosecutor Hurley's cross-examination of Johnny Hincapié himself. Hurley argued that Hincapié was making up the whole story about falsely confessing.
7: And it is the first time that you have ever alleged to a court that your confession was coerced by Detective Casey physically abusing you and making you memorize a story. Is that correct?
3: Correct.
2: The detective wasn't called to testify, but we tracked him down, and he denied ever abusing Hincapié. Hurley moved on to that letter.
3: Please believe me. Please help me.
2: The one Hincapié says he wrote to a lawyer 2 days after his arrest. Hurley argued it wasn't really written back then.
7: The date is on the letter. The date, 1990, could have been put in 2011, right?
3: No.
2: And that it was conveniently addressed to an attorney who is now dead.
7: In fact, you waited for him to pass away to forge that letter to him, didn't you?
3: Not at all, sir.
2: Prosecutor Hurley also ridiculed his story about being coerced into confessing by an abusive detective.
7: He was wearing a T-shirt, smoking cigarettes, right? Yes?
3: Yes.
7: Like some evil movie cop?
3: Yes.
7: You made that up, didn't you?
3: No.
2: Hurley argued that Hincapié knew details about the crime not because he was coerced, but because he was there.
8: I said, okay, let's get paid. And
9: you heard him say, let's get paid?
8: Yeah.
7: No, they said that because you were there and it was true, right?
3: It was not true, Mr. Hurley.
7: You were there and knew it was true, right?
2: The prosecution's case was over. Hincapié's fate was now in the hands of the judge. And that's when Ron Kuby got a phone call.
6: A new witness came forward who had never spoken to anybody before.
5: This is your surprise witness.
6: Totally surprised.
5: This is a Perry Mason moment.
6: Right. She's a surprise to me. She's a surprise to everyone.
2: Coming up, from out of the blue, a new eyewitness who was on the platform the night of the murder. But which side will she help?
6: She saw all of the attackers. She knew what Johnny looked like.
2: And then, after a quarter century, Johnny Hincapié learns his fate.
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3: 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And let's turn on the washing machine, just for good measure. 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
4: It feels good to have support. 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
5: Witness testimony had just ended in Johnny Hincapié's hearing when his attorney, Ron Kuby, notified the judge of an unexpected development.
6: Amazingly enough, during the course of the hearing itself, a new witness came forward, a young woman named Mary Luz Santana.
5: Santana told Kuby she had recently read an article about Hincapié's court hearing.
6: And she realizes, oh my God, he's still in prison. I can't believe it.
5: Santana said she knew Hincapié from her neighborhood. She was on the subway that night, headed to the dance club, and saw the robbery unfold.
6: So she's standing here, and she sees them surrounding the Watkins family, and at that point, she starts to flee.
5: As she ran past the attackers, she said she saw them all and is certain Hincapié was not one of them. She said when she heard the news of Hincapié's arrest back then, she even told her mother he was innocent. But Santana says she was afraid to come forward.
7: So Mary Luz remained silent.
6: Silent. Completely silent.
7: All these years.
6: Except for telling her mother. So she doesn't get involved. But she's figured, well, you know what? Johnny wasn't there. The police will sort this out. And she sort of forgets about it.
5: In 2015, Santana took the stand, but didn't want us to record her testimony. Prosecutors attacked her credibility, pointing out Santana was convicted of a drug charge back in the 1990s, and they argued just because she didn't see Johnny doesn't mean he wasn't there.
7: Is it not possible she just missed seeing Johnny in the confusion on the platform, that he was there and she just didn't notice him?
6: Absolutely impossible. She saw all of the attackers. She knew what Johnny looked like, and Johnny was not among them.
5: It would now be up to Judge Eduardo Padro to decide a case that brought up critical questions about police conduct in a different era. I asked Bill Bratton, then New York City's police commissioner, about that as everyone awaited the judge's decision.
7: Given the climate in the city, the climate of fear, the political pressure, was there pressure on detectives to just cast a wide net in these high-profile crimes?
8: I don't think so, in the sense, is there pressure? Certainly. But as to the idea to going over the threshold, you can't break the law to enforce it.
5: So does he think the police crossed that threshold with Johnny Hincapié?
7: If the court exonerates him, would you have different views on the Watkins case?
8: I don't have enough intimacy as to his particular case. I have no reason to not be supportive of the police investigation.
5: On October 6, 2015, the day came for Judge Padro to announce his decision. Hincapié's family and friends, along with the media, filed into Manhattan Supreme Court to learn his fate. In a packed courtroom, Hincapié was clearly anxious.
9: On the record, the court is going to hand it out.
5: As the judge began to read the decision.
9: Under the newly discovered evidence, the court does find that the defense has borne the burden of proof. The court is going to set aside convictions.
5: The judge threw out Hincapié's conviction. In the decision, the judge said Hincapié failed to prove that he was actually innocent, but the judge did find Hincapié's witnesses persuasive enough to grant him a new trial. But that didn't mean he'd walk free just yet.
7: Prosecutor Eugene Hurley asked the judge to send Hincapié back to prison while the DA's office considered its options for appeal.
2: During that time, we asked that the defendant be remanded.
7: Ron Kuby was steaming.
6: Let's not ignore that Mr. Hincapié has been incarcerated for 25 years, 1 month, and as of today, 3 days. He's made a quarter century liberty down payment.
7: The judge ultimately agreed to release him on a token $1 bail. It took more than a year, but in early 2017, the DA's office announced it was dropping its case against Johnny Hincapié. In 2018, Hincapié filed a federal lawsuit against New York City and several officers for wrongful imprisonment. But that day,
9: the court will allow him.
10: Please, you gotta come to order.
7: Hincapié and his family were overcome with emotion. He was led away to be processed for release, but that would take nearly 6 hours. Downstairs, his mother Maria waited. A quarter century prior, she'd stood in nearly the same spot in shock after her son was convicted of murder. Now, here she was again, this time with her family and a crush of reporters to witness her son's first steps into freedom. Two brothers, separated as teenagers, now reunited as middle-aged men. There were two other men among the crowd who Hincapié wanted to find, Bill Hughes and Bob Dennison, the self-named Irish Guys Gumshoe Squad, who launched his journey to freedom.
11: I owe tremendous love, energy, gratefulness to these two individuals.
12: Welcome home, Johnny. Yeah.
13: Cheers, cheers.
14: I'm so happy you're home.
13: Wow, this looks good.
7: His first meal, stuffed filet of sole. His 20-year-old niece.
15: That's your first selfie. It's a thing now.
7: Who was born when he was already in prison, introduced Johnny to his first selfie.
13: What a tremendous
16: How you
13: day.
16: Doing?
13: Oh, overwhelmed.
7: We stepped outside to talk about what his first hours of freedom were like.
13: I've been thinking about how beautiful it is to be free again in New York City. Watching the cars go by, the lights in the tree, it's a lot of nostalgia, you know, and I'm grateful for it.
7: So where does the truth live in this story?
17: Look at the sky up there, Johnny.
13: I know.
7: For Johnny Hincapié, it lives in this moment.
13: You gotta love it at the end of the day. You know, this is a dream come true.
7: And one thing is for sure. The city he now rejoins is much different and much safer than the one he left behind more than 2 decades ago. In the end, the former police commissioner said that has a lot to do with what happened on that subway platform.
8: I truly believe that the death of that young man was the propelling catalyst for the New York miracle that we've experienced.
7: That's all for now. I'm Lester Holt. Thanks for joining us.
18: That's the hardest part. I can't help him.
19: I'm a mother. I fix stuff. A skinny, a hurt feeling. I cannot fix this. I can't bring him back.
20: In front of this vehicle, something is very wrong.
7: It was devastating when they found him.
20: Oh my God.
7: The single dad, so passionate about helping others.
21: He was a selfless person. He just wanted to do for everybody.
7: So dedicated to his bright young daughter, Sienna.
22: They were 2 peas in a pod.
23: She loved being with her dad.
21: She just was every single thing to him. Every single thing.
7: For police, a puzzle.
24: It was such an unusual murder with a victim who seemed to have no enemies.
7: Then, the chilling on-camera clue.
24: there's a figure. You see someone wearing a hoodie come out from the dark.
0: You're looking at the killer, you believe?
24: Yes. You get the goosebumps, you get the hairs on the back of your neck.
1: A father dead in the garage. Who was behind it?
23: I'm thinking, what?
21: It's mind-blowing. Lies, delusion, betrayal. You just don't want to believe that people can be that evil.
1: I'm Lester Holt, and this is Dateline. Here's Dennis Murphy with The Figure in the Garage.
3: Look closely, top left of the screen. A hooded figure walks away from the camera. Who is it? What are they doing? Why are they there? Minutes later, a truck pulls in. A different person walks out. His name we know, Don Fluitt. It appears that his trash can was tipped over. He pulls it back up.
21: You look at him and he's fine. And he's happy and healthy and picking up his trash can. And then the garage closes.
4: That's the end of Don Fluitt's life, basically.
21: Yeah.
16: 911 emergency. Hi, my coworker found him. We found him hidden in his garage.
3: The neighbor's security camera captured these images and left a mystery.
24: That was one of those moments where you kind of get the chills and think, I think we know when it happened. Now we just got to figure out who.
3: And why.
21: There was just nobody that I could think of that would want to hurt him.
3: Albuquerque, New Mexico. Thousands of people come here every fall to watch the colorful hot air balloons sail through the desert sky. For others, it's just a pit stop as they continue their trek onto Santa Fe. But for some, it's a place for new beginnings.
0: Would you just throw a dart at the map and
23: pretty
0: it's Albuquerque?
23: Much. Yeah, pretty much.
3: This is Dennis Fluitt, Don's younger brother, less than a year apart in age. Born and raised in California, they grew up close, the two of them and two sisters.
23: We had to rely on each other. You know, I mean, when my parents divorced, it was just my mom, so there was a lot of home time alone.
3: Like most siblings, the brothers were competitive. Mom Sharon.
25: They had to outdo each other constantly.
0: Oh.
25: What one did, the next one did.
3: The brothers Fluitt led a hard partying lifestyle until Dennis headed east at age 20. Dennis matured, thought his brother could do the same. He urged Don to join him in New Mexico.
23: He was on a dead-end trail. You know, he wasn't doing anything good or productive. So I called him, convinced him to come out here.
0: Did you see your brother change?
23: Oh, yeah. You know, I mean, you saw a complete change.
3: Don turned his life around. At 26, he got married, had two kids. But the marriage didn't last. His kids moved to Oklahoma with their mom. But daughter Tiffany says Don never stopped being a loving father.
0: So he really had to go out of his way to keep you two in his life, too, huh?
26: Oh, and he did. Oh,
27: he did.
0: Absolutely. Albuquerque is a far piece away.
26: It is. He always made the drive, though.
3: When Don was in his late 30s, he decided to pursue a childhood dream, to become a firefighter. Dennis joked with him, told him he was too old, but that didn't stop Don.
0: Was it the adrenaline, you think, running hot when it's all going down? Or?
23: Maybe. I just think that he cared for people and he wanted to do his part to save as many lives as he could.
3: And soon, Don met Dennis's neighbor, a woman named Christine.
26: She made him happy. She was kind of quirky and silly like he was, so I think they got along real well.
0: And she was like literally the girl next door.
26: Yes, literally.
3: It wasn't long before Don and Christine married, and just a little over a year later, they had a baby girl together. They named her Sienna. Don's son Josh says Sienna seemed to complete Don's life.
27: He was above the world. Knowing that we were so far away that at least he can have his own child right there with him every step of the way, every second of the day.
3: As you can see in this home video that Christine took, the couple doted on their little girl.
28: You can do it. Keep pushing. Keep pushing.
26: She loved him. They were always doing goofy things.
27: They were two peas in a pod.
3: Life was great until Don, after 8 years as a firefighter, lost his job. According to a close friend, Christine, who worked as an X-ray tech, had to shoulder most of the bills. The financial strain proved to be too much. When Sienna was only 4 years old, Christine filed for divorce. The couple shared custody of Sienna. Don made sure his life still revolved around his little girl.
25: He would braid her hair before school. He would design it. for all of her plays that she was in, they'd go out and get her costumes. And he would dress her, do her makeup. He was an amazing father.
2: He wanted to make the best life possible for Sienna and be the best man he possibly could.
3: This is Amber, Dennis's daughter and Don's niece. She says Don taught Sienna to help others, as he always tried to do.
2: They would go to church every Sunday, and they would have spaghetti on Sundays. And one day, they just made too much spaghetti. They decided to find somebody and give them dinner.
3: They started calling it Spaghetti Sunday. Don and Sienna would hit the streets of Albuquerque and feed the homeless.
0: She's not dragging her feet with all of this, or, oh, no,
2: oh,
0: we've got to do this again.
2: No, not at all. I think they were in cahoots.
3: From Spaghetti Sundays to silly homemade music videos.
27: He wouldn't do anything unless he can do it with her.
3: Just a few weeks before Christmas 2016, Don's oldest sister died of cancer. His mother, Sharon, was devastated. Don and Sienna, then 11 years old, took a road trip to California to spend Christmas with her. And when the festivities were over...
25: I didn't want him to go.
3: Don, who was now working at an agency that served the developmentally disabled, told his mom he had a meeting he could not miss.
25: Is that all right? So went outside with him, hugged and kissed, and got everything in the car.
3: After an 11-hour drive, they arrived home in Albuquerque, where Sienna found a new bicycle under the Christmas tree. But before she could ride it, Don needed to drop her off with her mom, Christine. The next day, Sienna, who spoke to her dad every day, didn't hear from him. She called her dad's coworker, Valerie Torres.
5: She says, I can't get a hold of my dad. And I said, you know, honey, I said, let me try your dad. I said, don't worry, he's fine.
3: Valerie called, texted, no answer. She and a coworker went to Don's home.
5: When I knocked on the door gave a little bit.
0: So the front door wasn't locked?
5: No. And I was able to walk in the house.
3: Valerie called out Don's name. No response.
5: So I told my friend, the only way we're going to know whether he's here or not is if his truck's here. So I opened the garage door. And when I opened the garage door, I found my friend.
1: When we come back, what had happened in that garage?
20: He's on the ground in front of his vehicle. Something is very wrong.
1: A clue from the neighbor.
24: She has two cameras in her house, and she sees Don Fluid's truck backing out.
1: And another from his ex-wife. Had someone been in Don Fluid's house?
6: He said, it's weird. Someone used a pan in my house.
1: When Dateline continues.
3: It was December 29th, 2016. Even as the Rio Grande, the great but gentle river, ran through this bedroom community north of downtown Albuquerque, Valerie Torres made a grisly discovery inside Don Fluitt's garage.
9: 911 emergency.
3: Her friend called 911.
20: He's on the ground in front of his vehicle. Something is very wrong.
3: Don had been bludgeoned, his throat slit and stabbed.
5: I absolutely knew he was gone. I knew that there was nothing that I could do to help him.
3: Then she thought about Sienna, who was at her mother's house.
5: And I just remember my heart breaking, like literally. I've never felt my heart hurt like that.
0: Where is he?
3: Within minutes, an officer from the Albuquerque PD arrived on scene. Valerie and her friend were still in tears. His body camera rolled as he walked past Sienna's new bicycle, still next to the Christmas tree. Then into the garage where Don's body lay. As night fell, the yellow tape went up. Albuquerque Police Detective Matthew Kaplan led the investigation.
24: Everything was in pristine order. The only thing out of order was Don Fluid in the garage.
3: There was no sign of forced entry. Don's cell phone was on the couch, his wallet on the kitchen counter. Police located all the kitchen knives and sent them off to the crime lab. They also gathered other forensic evidence, including Don's fingernail clippings.
24: There was immediate blood in the vicinity on the walls, underneath him, on the truck that looked like handprints.
3: But the detective thought it didn't seem like enough blood, given the injuries Don had sustained.
24: And that's when we noticed an empty bottle of bleach on the washer and dryer and towels that smelled of bleach in the washer.
0: So there'd been some effort of cleanup.
24: That's what it appeared, yes.
3: His team did a test with a substance like luminol. The kitchen sink lit up with traces of blood.
24: So it looked like either hands or the murder weapon was washed off in the sink.
3: The floor also lit up. Same with the door. Kaplan and his team had already started going door to door and met Don's next door neighbor.
24: She tells us she has two cameras in her house.
0: So that's interesting.
24: Yes, there's one which happens to catch a portion of Don Fluitt's garage.
3: And she told them she'd been home the night before when...
24: She hears the garage come up. She happens to look at her camera and she sees Don Fluitt's truck backing out and leaving.
3: The time, 7:37 p.m. Kaplan had the first data point for a timeline. He gathered more when he talked to Don's ex-wife, Christine, at her home. Christine confirmed he dropped Sienna off with her at 7:45 p.m., and she remembered something Don told her that afternoon. He thought someone had been in his house while he was away.
6: He said, it's weird, there's like cat hair in my dryer, and someone used a pan in my house.
3: Christine also told the detective that Don sometimes suffered road rage.
6: And he's had many heated exchanges as a driver before.
3: So maybe an angry motorist followed Don home after an argument. Or maybe it was someone he knew, someone with access to the house. Kaplan spoke to Don's landlord, Benny Ruiz, who'd shown up at the scene. He told Kaplan that Don was a kind-hearted man and wondered if his murder had anything to do with his work with homeless people.
8: He opens himself to everybody. You know, he opens his home.
3: Don's mom, Sharon, out in California, got a call in the middle of the night. Detective Kaplan was on the line.
25: And he said, "Ma'am, I'm sorry your son is dead." And I think I started screaming.
3: Just 19 days before, she'd lost her eldest daughter to cancer. 19 years before that, her youngest daughter had also died. And now, Don.
23: I couldn't get my head around it. It didn't seem real.
3: Dennis called Amber to let her know about her Uncle Don.
21: I just started screaming no over and over again. My dad was obviously a mess.
3: And the news soon made its way to Oklahoma, where Don's older children lived.
27: I was just like, no, this isn't real. This stuff don't happen. You just see this stuff on TV.
0: This is an intimate murder. This is a hands-on murder.
23: Yeah, yeah, very personal.
0: It was up
23: very,
0: close and
23: very
0: brutal.
23: Violent and personal. And, yeah.
0: So who would put a target on your brother, of all people? Mr. Sunday Night Spaghetti.
23: My first thought was Terry. I even told the detective that.
3: Terry White, Christine's husband, Sienna's stepfather.
23: Don told me a lot about him. You know, I knew that there had been some altercations in the past.
3: Detective Kaplan went to see Terry the next day. Terry, a truck driver, was back from his shift and at home with Sienna and Christine.
10: Hi, Sienna, how are you?
3: Sienna and Christine left the room. Kaplan asked Terry about his relationship with Don.
10: You know, in the beginning, I would say it was rocky.
3: Terry told Kaplan that when they went to court over custody of Sienna, Don sometimes seemed to want a confrontation.
10: And if he can get me in any kind of way, violent or yell or scream at him, then it would make him look good, and he would ultimately, you know, win the court side about, you know, he'd get a daughter more. So I wouldn't bite for that.
3: Terry said to the detective that he mostly avoided Don and hadn't had any contact with him in a while.
10: Hey, we're not going to find any DNA or fingerprints of yours anywhere in his house or on his vehicle or anywhere in that area. No. I just would not get in the guy's life. It's just, to me, it wasn't worth it because I love that little girl.
11: Yeah.
10: And I don't want to make her and they hate me because she loves her dad.
3: Kaplan asked about the night of the murder. Terry said he spent the evening visiting his sister. He said he left about 9, stopped at a Wendy's for dinner, then drove to work and slept in his car until his shift began.
11: So you napped in the parking lot at work?
10: Yeah.
3: Terry's sister confirmed his story. So did his boss, who said she had security cam video that would show Terry at work that night. But by then, Kaplan had received an unexpected phone call from Don's neighbor.
24: She had become curious about her own surveillance video. She had looked at it and made a discovery and said, hey, detective, you need to look at 7:41 p.m.
1: Coming up,
3: a mysterious figure captured on camera.
24: There's someone in a hoodie, and the individual walks off camera towards where Don Fluitt's door would be.
7: Did you think that surveillance camera had taken a picture of your killer?
24: I did.
3: When Dateline...
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3: January 2017. Instead of celebrating the start of a new year, Don Fluitt's family was making funeral arrangements. His niece Amber made posters with photos of Don. His ex-wife Christine pitched in.
21: She brought some pictures over that she had had that I could add to the boards, and she said, "Can I help you?" I said, "Yeah, absolutely, let's do this." And so we had a glass of wine and put the picture boards together.
3: Sienna helped too.
21: She lost her best friend, and she wanted to be a part of it.
3: Sienna picked out most of the music and readings for the service. It was held at the church she attended with her dad. Meanwhile, the murder investigation continued. Detective Kaplan spoke to Don's neighbor, who said she'd found something on her home security video.
24: I start looking at the clip she's talking about, and believe it or not, there's a figure.
7: A figure?
24: A figure. There's someone in a hoodie walking to Don Fluitt's trash can. They lay the trash can down on its side, and the individual walks off camera towards where Don Fluitt's door would be. Don Fluitt returns, pulls into the garage. You see him walk out of the garage. He walks to his trash can, picks it up, and then walks into his garage again.
3: At this point, said Kaplan, you could see the light from the garage diminishing as the garage door closed.
24: And then inexplicably, the garage shoots back up, and you see a series of flashes.
3: I'm the hooded figure.
24: Yes.
3: Outside. We went to the scene of the crime to understand how this could happen.
22: It's as easy as that, huh?
3: So where is Don? He's in the house now?
24: I believe he's in the house now.
22: And there's the flashing light.
24: And there's your series of flashes that you see on the surveillance video.
3: Kaplan believed that hooded figure tripped the sensor and sneaked into Don's garage, the door closing behind him.
7: Did you think that surveillance camera had taken a picture of your killer?
24: I did.
3: A tantalizing image, but no face to go with it.
7: Do you see the figure depart?
24: No, never. The garage closes and Don Fluitt's found dead the next morning.
3: Even as he puzzled over the hooded figure's identity, the detective started to hear about someone else. Don's brother, Dennis. Just days after the murder, Dennis got the keys to Don's house. Don's children from Oklahoma wondered what he was up to.
24: They felt that it was odd that Dennis was there and sort of kind of taking control.
7: Taking over his brother's life.
24: Yes, that was a concern to them.
3: Kaplan also learned that Dennis and Don had had a falling out a year before. Dennis had moved away, lived in Arizona for a while, but he'd moved back to Albuquerque just a couple of months before Don's murder.
24: It kind of puts up a red flag for me. You're in the process of reconnecting. You had a falling out before, and now Don's inexplicably been murdered.
3: Tiffany and Josh had the same feeling.
0: But did you think maybe your uncle, his brother, had something to do with this?
2: There was talk of it just because of the estranged relationship and what had happened. And when you're hurt and you're grieving, you don't know what to think.
3: Kaplan interviewed Dennis, who said it had all started after their father died.
4: I got a little bit angry with him about that because he took a lot of my dad's stuff. There was just disagreements, just like I'm starting to see with my brother's death.
3: Kaplan had learned that Don had lost his job as a firefighter because of a drug test. He asked Dennis about that.
24: That's true?
4: Marijuana.
24: Marijuana, okay.
4: Nothing heavy. I guarantee my brother hasn't touched heavy drugs in 30 years.
3: Then Dennis came up with a name. Someone else he thought detectives should be taking a look at.
4: You know, and it makes me mad. I mean, I'm no investigator. I'm no cop. You know, but this guy spends 2 hours in my brother's house.
24: You're talking
4: about
24: the landlord, Benny?
3: Benny, the landlord. Dennis said just days after Don's murder, he found Benny inside Don's home.
24: Benny claimed he was feeding the dog. Dennis claimed, well, I don't know if he's messing with the crime scene.
3: Dennis told Kaplan that he had heard that Don was upset with Benny over a hole in his ceiling that hadn't been repaired. Detectives asked Benny for fingerprints and DNA.
5: What you got to do, miss?
3: But as Kaplan questioned him, Benny told the detective he was uneasy about Dennis. Benny said Dennis wanted to rent another townhouse Benny owned, just a few blocks down from the murder scene.
5: He said he's going to move all of Don's stuff over there and set it up. Well,
6: did he tell you why he wanted to do that?
5: For Sienna. He wanted to set up for Sienna, for Don's little daughter,
6: so
5: which is kind of weird.
3: Benny said he didn't rent to Dennis, not after a background check revealed that Dennis had a criminal record for assault and disorderly conduct. Kaplan, of course, already knew about Dennis's record, but more importantly,
24: I wondered why he had suddenly taken a massive interest in Don Fluitt's affairs with the condo and with Sienna.
3: When we spoke to Dennis, we wondered that too.
1: Coming up,
7: they kept talking about an estrangement between the two of you.
1: The brother, the landlord, the stepfather, three possible suspects.
24: These were names that I couldn't eliminate.
1: And one of them is about to change his story when Dateline continues.
3: To say Don Fluitt loved the Christmas season would be putting it mildly.
21: He was obsessed. Like, we're talking lights, music, you know. It was everywhere.
3: A month after Don's murder, his family was still grappling with the fact that he would never see another Christmas. No one more distraught than his daughter, Sienna.
7: How was she doing?
21: She was strong. She said she just was praying about it. She would cry.
3: Meanwhile, Detective Kaplan was looking very closely at the apparent bad blood between Don Fluitt and his brother Dennis.
7: They kept talking about an estrangement between the two of you. Okay. Do you know what they're referring to?
23: Oh, yeah. When my dad passed, we all came to an agreement on the few assets that he did have.
7: Yeah, there was a set understanding, huh?
23: Set understanding. Well, Don didn't keep his part of the deal and kept one of the trucks that we were going to sell.
3: According to Dennis, that led to radio silence between the two brothers. Dennis said he tried to reach out to Don just a couple of months before his murder, but Don never returned his call. And when he heard about Don's death, he only wanted to help.
23: I knew him better than anybody, and he knew me better than anybody, and I made a promise to him and Sienna early on that I was going to do everything to bring justice and protect him.
3: He said if some people found that suspicious, so be it. Dennis remained on Detective Kaplan's list of potential suspects.
24: Benny, Dennis, Terry, these were names that I couldn't eliminate.
3: So he kept the heat on all three. Kaplan had already questioned landlord Benny Ruiz and obtained a sample of his DNA.
0: He also took another look at Sienna's stepdad, Terry White. Remember, Terry initially told the detective that on the night of Don's murder, he stayed with his sister until 9 p.m., then drove to work and took a nap in the parking lot. But when Detective Kaplan checked the security cam video,
24: you can see Terry White pull in and immediately get out of his truck and walk to the front door. So now there's a discrepancy in his story.
8: Again, thank you for coming down.
9: No worries, I'm sure you're a busy man.
0: Detective Kaplan asked Terry to stop by the station, go over his timeline one more time, and
24: his story changed. He didn't pull into the parking lot, as it originally expressed. He went around the corner to a dark area and fell asleep there. And then he pulled into the parking lot.
0: That wasn't the only discrepancy. Remember, in his first interview, Terry said he'd only stopped at a Wendy's on his way to work. But now,
11: I stop at Walmart.
0: Walmart. Now, what's he doing at Walmart?
24: That was an interesting story.
11: I want to stop and get a new sweatshirt for me for work because my wife bought me one for Christmas. I said, I'm not going to wear that to work, so I went and bought this one.
0: Kaplan asked Terry about Dennis. He never met the guy, he said, but he'd heard about his troubled relationship with Don and that Dennis had moved into Don's home.
11: Now he's back, and he's, like, trying to protect Sienna from whatever. And it's just, it's making people feel kind of off.
0: Terry willingly gave a DNA sample, and Kaplan sent him on his way. 2 days later, the detective went back to Dennis.
24: I took his DNA and I took his fingerprints.
0: Dennis, too, was cooperative. He told detectives he worried about Sienna, and he felt bad for Christine.
16: You know, she's a mess. I mean, I talked to her for half an hour on the phone this morning, and there was probably 4 or 5 times she started to cry.
0: And he was still very vocal with his suspicions about Benny Ruiz.
16: I mean, how do we know that Benny didn't go over there and Don might have just let him in and everything, like everybody knew each other, and then it went bad.
0: Kaplan didn't think Dennis was helping himself.
7: Was he receding as a person of interest for you?
24: No, unfortunately not.
16: Do you have your eye on anybody in particular?
8: Oh, you know, I can't tell you that.
16: Come on, man.
8: No, I can't tell you that.
16: Oh, that's right. I'm still not cleared as a suspect.
8: Nobody is. In my opinion, nobody is.
0: As the weeks passed, Don's kids began to worry.
7: Did you think it was going to be cold and not solved? That someone was going to get away with murder here?
2: It scared me for a little bit that it may be that way.
0: But that was about to change. Remember, fingernail clippings from Don's body had been taken for testing. 3 months after Don's murder, the lab reported a hit. Someone else's DNA beneath Don's fingernails.
24: I remember just kind of jumping out of my chair. Well, whose DNA is it?
1: Coming up.
7: That's a bingo moment, huh?
24: Yes.
1: A final suspect at last.
8: We do have a suspect and we do have an arrest warrant.
20: Yes!
1: But can they get to him in time?
24: The deputy immediately thinks, oh no.
1: When
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3: One murder, three potential suspects. Something had to break the tie. Then, about 12 weeks into the investigation, the crime lab called with some major news. The foreign DNA under Don Fluitt's fingernails belonged to none other than his ex-wife's current husband, Terry White.
7: That's a bingo moment, huh?
24: Yes.
3: It all started lining up. Terry's strained relationship with Don, his shifting timeline, his sudden need for a new hoodie.
7: The fact that he's amended his second story to include buying a hoodie, what does that tell you?
24: In hindsight, a lot. It tells me that there was probably a lot of blood on him and that he needed something to wear when he went to work.
3: And above all, Terry's DNA where it simply did not belong.
15: And we're not going to find any DNA or fingerprints of yours anywhere in his house or on his vehicle or anywhere in that area.
17: No.
15: No? Okay. So if we did, it'd be weird.
17: Yeah, I would say that would be weird.
24: At this point, I'm 100% sure that Terry is our guy.
3: Kaplan spoke to Don's mom, Sharon, and his brother, Dennis.
8: We do have a suspect in this case, and we do have an arrest warrant.
20: Yes!
8: It's Terry White.
3: The case seemed to be solved, but there was a problem. Before Kaplan could find Terry, he got a call from Christine. She said Terry was missing.
7: You're putting the noose around Terry's neck, but you're also finding out he doesn't seem to be around anymore.
24: Right.
3: Kaplan asked Christine to stop by the station. He thought she might have information that could help him find her husband.
7: And you're having a contentious kind of a relationship now with Christine.
24: Right. And I think at that point, her willingness to cooperate with me was sort of gone.
3: Kaplan got a search warrant for her car and phone, hoping to find clues that might lead him to Terry.
24: Interesting enough, we find her cell phone in the glove compartment, and there's a last will and testament right next to it.
7: A last will and testament in the glove?
24: Yes, it's Terry White's. I found that to be extraordinarily unusual.
7: And how old again was it, the document?
24: 3 days after we took his DNA.
3: Kaplan started to wonder if Terry would be gone permanently. Then, a few days later, he caught a break. A sheriff's deputy had happened on a pickup truck at an Arizona rest stop more than 200 miles from Albuquerque.
24: There's a hose traveling from the exhaust into the cab. So the deputy immediately thinks, oh no, so it looks like someone's trying to commit suicide.
3: In the cab of the truck, the missing murder suspect.
24: Terry White is red-faced, probably from the carbon monoxide, looks a little bit drowsy and out of it. Deputy runs his name and realizes he has a warrant for a homicide. So he is arrested right then and there.
3: Detective Kaplan and his partner made a beeline for Arizona to see if Terry would talk.
15: Do you want to talk to me today?
17: Need an attorney?
15: Okay.
17: Well, you guys, obviously you're thinking something, so I gotta protect myself.
3: So Terry didn't feel like talking, not to the police anyway. But once he was transferred back to Albuquerque, he did talk to someone. Dennis received a Facebook message from a woman.
23: She's like, you don't know me, but my boyfriend is in jail with a guy by the name of Terry White. You can imagine, I'm thinking, what?
3: The boyfriend's name, Roderick White. No relation, of course. Rod and Terry shared the same last name, the same birthday, and for 3 days in April 2017, the same jail cell. Soon, Terry's former cellmate was in the interview room with Detective Kaplan.
15: From what I understand, you want to talk about kind of what Terry's confiding you.
23: Yes.
3: According to Rod, Terry made a full confession.
24: He tells him everything. He tells him how he snuck in.
18: He tripped the garage door and said, I thought I was busted right then. But he ended up getting underneath the guy's truck.
3: Terry told Rod that Don was a smoker whose routine was to smoke in the garage. So he waited for Don to come out.
18: And I got up and I was waiting right there by the door.
3: Rod said Terry then described in gruesome detail what took place inside the garage away from the neighbor's security cam.
18: He's a truck driver, so he has tires thumping. He was checked the tires with. He said, as soon as he came out, he said, I hit him as hard as I could with that tire thumper. So I hit him so hard it split the tire thumper in three pieces.
3: Kaplan showed us how the cellmate's story matched the evidence at the crime scene.
24: He explains that he hits Don with this tire thumper. Don continues to fight. It continues in here. We know this because there's a coat rack that would have been right here. There's blood on a jacket that belonged to Sienna. There's blood on the garage door. And then we find...
0: And then what? The action moves back out here, Matt, or what?
24: It moves back up here. And this is a very narrow space because the bumper of...
0: He's got a big old truck, and it would have used every inch of this to...
24: To about right here. What we do know is there's bloody handprints on the hood of the truck. There's handprints and blood swipes on the wall. So we know that Don had fallen on his back this way. He even described how Don got Terry's DNA on him.
18: And he says, and I know exactly when it happened. It was when I was raining down on the... He reached up and his finger caught the inside lip.
3: Then Rod continued that Terry hit him so hard, Don finally went down.
18: So I'll give him this. He fought for his life.
3: Then, according to Rod, Terry finished the job.
18: He said, I went inside the house and I got a steak knife. And he said something about slitting the side of his throat.
3: And if the knife didn't work, Terry told Rod that he had a backup plan.
18: I had plan B. He said there was an axe there on the wall of the garage. He said that was plan B.
24: Which you can clearly see in the crime scene photos. There's no way you would know that unless you were there.
0: Now, importantly, were any of those details, Detective, that you just listed, were they online? Were they in the newspapers?
24: No.
0: So this cellmate is telling you a story that exactly matches your evidence, huh? Or the observations of the scene?
24: Yes. Not only is it matching the evidence, it's filling in some of the gaps.
3: The case against Terry White was starting to look airtight. But Rod, the informant, wasn't done talking.
1: Coming up.
18: She's the one that told him, we've got to do this now. You got to do this for your family.
1: She?
18: She said, we all have our dirty little part in this.
1: One more jaw-dropping revelation to come when Dateline continues.
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18: He was talking to this. He was fought for his life.
3: Informant Rod White gave detectives a virtual play-by-play of how Terry White murdered Don Floyd. One revelation after another.
18: I had Plan B. She said there was an axe there on the wall of the garage.
3: But just when they thought they'd heard everything, Rod had one more revelation to offer. A big one.
2: Terry told you on several occasions that
18: he did it for her, that she's the one that told him, we've got to do this now. You got to do this for your family.
3: According to Rod, the she in question was Terry's wife, Don's ex, the mother of his darling Sienna, Christine. Rod said, and would later testify in court, that Christine was the prime mover of the murder plot.
2: So Terry told you that Christine told him to do it for the family?
18: Yes. They've been looking for an opportunity for a while.
3: The cellmate said that Christine and Terry called Don the Black Cloud, and with him out of the way, they'd have Sienna all to themselves. Of course, any dreams of a happily ever after had gone belly up once police zeroed in on Terry. But Terry did have an ironclad life insurance policy.
7: So the reasoning would be then that I, Terry White, am in the can. I'm going to go down for this thing. They got me. But I can do you, Christine, and the little girl a final bit of good by killing myself, and the insurance will be paid off to you.
2: Having you collect $250,000.
3: Rod told the detective that Terry's suicide attempt in Arizona was his third. And according to Rod, Christine was not exactly thrilled when Terry survived.
18: When he called me, she picked the phone and said, what the f***, why are you still here? Why did you not kill yourself?
3: The cellmate's tale got even stranger. He said after he was released from jail, he met up with Christine and made up a story. He told her he would smuggle some pills into the jail so Terry could make good on his suicide promise.
18: And I said, I need to buy the pills, and I don't have money. We went to her bank and got out $200.
3: Rod said he never bought the pills or completed the scheme.
2: What did you do with the money?
18: The money I spent, to be honest with you, I just got out of jail, I was broke, you know.
3: But he said he had a vivid memory of the last time he saw Christine.
18: She was crying, and she grabbed my hand, and she was patting my hand, and she said, we all have our dirty little part in this.
3: Detectives had heard enough. A few days after the interview,
2: we arrested her.
3: Christine was charged with first-degree murder and conspiracy.
2: She was upset but resigned to what was happening.
3: But the case against Christine was flimsy. It rested on the word of a felon.
2: It wasn't strong enough to move forward with her.
3: The charges against Christine were dismissed. In June 2018, Terry White went on trial, the sole defendant. The prosecution's star witness was Terry's cellmate, Roderick White, back in jail by then on an unrelated charge. He told the jury everything about how Terry killed Don. But even this career criminal couldn't seem to understand why.
18: Why did you kill him? I said, was he touching the little girl? You know, and he was like, no, he wasn't touching her. And I said, okay, well, was he beating her? No, he said, no, he wasn't. And I said, well, why'd you kill him? And he said, looked at me, said, the just wouldn't go away.
3: As a result of his testimony, Rod, who is a meth addict, avoided prison time and enrolled in a drug rehab program. He insisted he didn't come forward in hopes of a deal, but rather because he believed Don's murder was wrong.
18: They killed him because he was a good father. That's why they killed this guy, because he was a good dad.
3: It took the jury a little over 6 hours to reach a verdict.
9: Guilty of first-degree murder.
11: Guilty. I was just instantly relieved.
12: That this man wouldn't be able to just walk freely ever, you know, that he wasn't going to get to take my dad's life and have his own still.
13: I never took my eyes off of him from the time the jury handed the papers. I watched him the whole time, and I want to see something. A tear, a remorse, a smile. Nothing.
3: In August 2018, Terry White was sentenced to 42 years in prison. But for Don's family, it's not over.
13: The puppeteer is still pulling the strings, though.
7: Who's the puppeteer?
13: Christine. And the puppet is Terry.
23: I mean, think about it. She manipulated that man into killing himself. Think about that for a second. It's one thing to talk somebody into murdering somebody for you, but then... But to talk that same person into killing themselves if they got caught, I mean, how do you do that?
3: Christine White did not attend the trial. She declined our request for an interview, but wrote us a letter saying she and Don had no custody battle in December 2016, only different ideas in school choices, tuition. Regarding Don's murder, Christine wrote, I knew nothing of the events that occurred until I got a call from the coworker of Don who found him that night in December. It was an awful and unbelievable thing to hear, and even harder to have to tell your child. Prosecutors Natalie Strub and David Waymire say the investigation into Christine is still open, but they don't know when or if she might be charged.
0: We would have to be able to prove beyond a reasonable doubt that she intended all along for Terry White to do this, and more than that, that she actually did something concrete to aid and abet to help the crime be committed.
7: Natalie, can you get there?
8: I'm hopeful. I would like to say yes, but if the evidence isn't there, we can't charge her for something we can't prove.
3: Anyone who knew him will tell you, Don Fluitt enjoyed helping people. He loved being a firefighter, feeding the homeless,

0: Tiffany and Josh and myself, too, we got to live our childhood with him. We got to go to him for advice and to share those milestones in life with him. What about Sienna? My dad is still here, you know, and hers is not.
1: That's all for now. I'm Lester Holt. Thanks for joining us.
2: He was my Superman. He was always my protector.
3: My fiance, I think he's been killed. I think he's been shot.
2: This is the man I'm supposed to marry. This was just not possible.
1: She found him on the floor. The fiancé who was the love of her life.
2: I zeroed in on him, and he was just laying there.
4: It's a stone-cold assassination.
1: Nick, the Marine, a tough vet turned target.
5: Somebody hated Nick so much that they shot through his window.
6: Then came in through the window and shot him some more.
5: Yes.
1: Angry colleagues at work.
7: People complained of how Nick talked to them.
6: Which was... let's go.
7: Get the job done.
1: And some angry exes, too.
8: I know he was cheating on me.
4: He's dated a number of women.
6: Maybe he made the wrong one angry.
5: That's what we thought.
1: Bullet casings, carpet fibers, bloody clothes. Who was the killer?
5: It's somebody full of hatred.
9: We wanted answers.
2: There needs to be justice.
4: People are no good at getting away with murder.
1: A killer full of rage. A case full of twists. I'm Lester Holt, and this is Dateline. Here's Josh Mankiewicz with Stone Cold.
10: Put people together in a workplace and things can develop. Friendships, rivalries, sometimes even love. Most of the time, it's not a problem. But in this case, it was deadly.
11: 911, do you have an emergency?
12: He's laying there. He has a bullet hole in his head.
4: This is a stone-cold assassination.
2: It was like our house was turned into a shooting gallery.
10: One man's militant style of doing business that left a trail of bruised egos in his professional life.
9: If you're not doing what your job requires, he's going to let you have it.
10: And a trail of broken hearts in his personal life.
13: At work, I could tell that he was probably a pretty good womanizer.
10: By the end of it, investigators would discover a world of grudges and a hotbed of affairs and messy love triangles. And it all began with this man, Nicholas Morelos.
9: We were constantly teasing and messing with each other.
10: John Morelos and his brother Nick grew up outside Tucson, Arizona.
6: What was he like as a little brother?
9: A prankster. He was either going to get in trouble or he had already done something that would have gotten him in trouble.
6: Or he was going to get you in trouble.
9: Absolutely.
10: Just 18 months apart, John and Nick were close, partners in crime, brothers who had each other's backs. And just like his brother, Nick served in the military. At 18, he enlisted in the Marines. In 1990, he fought in Operation Desert Storm.
9: He came back a changed person, very motivated, very dedicated.
6: Maybe he was a little less of a jokester and a little more of a straight arrow.
9: Very much so. Definitely more serious.
10: After the war, Nick returned to Tucson and settled down. He married and had a son, Nicholas Jr. And while Nick loved being a father, the marriage didn't last.
9: It really hurt him for many years. He told me that he would never get married again.
10: Actually, he did, but that marriage didn't work out either, and Nick focused on work. Starting as an aircraft mechanic, he quickly rose to director of maintenance at what was then Marana Aerospace.
13: That's the fastest I've seen anybody move up through the ranks.
10: Bob Welsh was a client who brought aircraft to Marana for service.
13: He was not a, per se, people person.
10: Within the walls of Marana Aerospace, Nick was tougher than an IRS audit, and every bit as unforgiving. But at the same time, he wasn't devious or sneaky. Nick Morelos would stab you in the front.
13: He didn't know how to approach people and just have a conversation about, hey, maybe you should do it this

0: way rather than this way.
1: You're doing it this way. Start doing it right.
0: And if you don't do it this way, go home.
2: John, a lieutenant colonel in the Army, worked at the same air park as Nick.
1: What would people say about him?
3: He was tough. He was, excuse the language, a hard ass. Very vocal, intimidating to some.
2: There was one area where Nick seemed quite popular, with women. And conveniently, Marana Aerospace employed some.
1: You have any idea how many women at Marana he dated? How many of his co-workers?
0: He only admitted to me two. There was a lot of rumors. But he told me of two.
2: And one of them changed everything. In 2016, Nick met Christy.
4: I liked that he was such a hard worker and just, he was so smart.
2: No immediate fireworks, but as Christy and Nick got to know each other, they realized they both loved books, dogs, and plants.
4: He was the tough guy at work, and here he is, you know, tending to these delicate plants and talked about how much he loved his dog.
2: His dog, Smokey, an American Pit Bull Terrier.
4: To look at Smokey, you would think, oh my goodness, there's this big scary dog, and this is the most gentle dog you'll ever know in your life.
2: Christy fell not just for Smokey, but for Nick too, and hard.
1: You sound kind of swept off your feet.
4: I was, absolutely. Never knew a man like that in my life. He was my Superman. He was always my protector.
3: You could see it in his eyes. He was happy. His heart was full. He spoke to my parents about things that we'd never thought he'd talk about.
1: Like what?
3: A marriage.
1: The serial monogamist.
3: Yes.
1: Finally settling down.
3: Yes.
2: Before that, Nick and Christy came to an agreement that the past was the past.
1: He dated a lot of women in that same company, some of your coworkers. That give you any pause at all?
4: Oh, absolutely. You know, my outlook was, look, we both have a history. You know, you're single. He's allowed to date who he wanted to.
2: Nick and Christy got engaged. By July 2016, they were making plans to move in together.
4: He just looks right at me. And he just said, I just want you to know how much I love you and appreciate everything you do for me. I just remember walking into the kitchen and thinking, God, I am so lucky. I am so lucky.
2: 24 hours after that moment came this call.
5: My fiance, I think he's been killed at the shot.
6: When we come back, what had happened to Nick?
4: I zeroed in on him, and he was just laying there.
6: Curious clues in the garage and blood in the bedroom.
7: We felt that whoever did this tried to clean up whatever tracks they left.
4: This is the man I'm supposed to marry. This was just not possible.
6: When Dateline continues.
4: I just felt like I can't believe I get to be his bride. I was excited. I waited 40 years for him.
2: Christy and Nick were engaged to be married.
4: Every morning started with either a text or a call. Good morning. I love you. Have a great day. Every night, same thing.
2: So when Christy awoke Monday, July 18th, 2016, and saw that Nick, an early riser, had not called, she was immediately concerned.
4: Of course, I'm rationalizing, oh, maybe he got stuck on a call with his boss, or maybe he slept in a little bit, you know.
2: A few hours later, still no word from Nick. So Christy drove to Nick's house and went up the stairs to the master bedroom. The door was barely open.
4: I zeroed in on him. He was just laying there, and he was just full of bullet holes.
5: He's just laying there, and it looks like he has a bullet hole in his head.
4: This is the man I'm supposed to marry. This was just not possible. And the police arrived, and the nightmare began.
7: We received a message advising that there was a homicide on the north side and that the whole unit needed to respond.
2: Pima County Sheriff's Detective Jennifer Garcia had been in the homicide unit for all of 7 months. This was a call she'd prepared for ever since she was a little girl and saw her grandfather in uniform.
7: It was just something that I've always wanted to do, you know, sort of my dream job.
2: And now here she was, lead detective in the biggest murder investigation in Tucson. She began by methodically walking through the scene, Nick's house, starting in the garage.
7: Immediately, I noticed a bucket full of water and some carpet fibers, which at the time I thought was odd.
2: Inside, the cabinet under the kitchen sink was open. In the living room, cleaning products left out. And in the backyard was a large pit bull.
1: Presumably, whoever lived there had let the dog out.
7: Possibly, yes.
1: Or the killer had.
7: Yes.
2: As Detective Garcia went up the stairs, she saw bullet holes in the wall. At the top, the master bedroom door was ajar.
7: I immediately saw a bloody foot of Nick Morelos. I opened the door and saw his naked body laying there, riddled with bullets.
2: A lot of people will tell you that when their time comes, they want to die at home. Very few will say they want to go the way Nick Morelos did, in his bedroom, alone with his killer, in a hail of bullets. Nick had been shot 8 times, including once in the middle of his forehead.
7: They shot through his window and assassinated him.
1: Then came in through the window and shot him some more.
7: Yes, until he was finally dead.
2: Detective Garcia believed the killer climbed onto the roof outside Nick's bedroom. That's where she found blood on broken panes of glass and on the stucco.
1: So maybe the killer cut him or herself coming in through that window.
7: Yes.
2: There was blood throughout Nick's bedroom, in his closet, and on a mouthwash cap in his bathroom.
7: The floor was very sticky and it smelled very heavily of mouthwash. So we felt at the time that whoever did this tried to clean up whatever tracks they left.
2: In the bedroom, more evidence the killer tried to clean up.
7: It appeared that the rug under the bed was cut. Like half of the rug was gone.
2: Detective Garcia believed the killer bled so heavily on the rug that he or she cut the rug and took it right out of Nick's house. There was also evidence the killer failed to get rid of. Garcia's team recovered 11 shell casings, each with a unique 5-star stamp. And this was odd. 11 shots, yet none of the neighbors called 911.
7: Very early on, the detectives that I were working with who have done previous homicides, they believe that a silencer was used.
2: One neighbor said she heard a noise around 4 a.m., but wasn't sure what it was. Investigators thought that could well be Nick's time of death. While Detective Garcia worked the scene, two other detectives went to John Morelos' office to tell him what had happened. Then John had to break the news to his mother.
1: It's a tough conversation.
3: Oh, most definitely. That was probably one of the toughest things I've ever done in my life.
2: Christy also wrestled with her new reality, a life without Nick.
4: I went from this amazing life to just, you know, being traumatized and just complete disbelief.
2: While Nick's family faced the loss of a man they loved, investigators began to learn what Nick's co-workers and exes already knew. He was not beloved by everyone. Not by a long shot.
6: Coming up.
3: People complained of how Nick talked to them.
6: Angry colleagues on the job. Were any angry enough to kill?
1: There are a lot of people you might want to be talking to at the office.
7: Yes, the list was very long.
8: When I scraped my car in that parking garage, I was worried that it could be a long process to take care of it. Like a landscaper's first day trimming a hedge maze.
9: I have definitely already been here. Now, was it left, right, or right, left? Well, maybe I'll cut a path out and find my way back later.
8: But it wasn't like that. I filed a claim in under 2 minutes on the Geico app, and they handled it from there. It was taken care of almost as quickly as it happened.
10: It feels good to get help quick. It feels good to Geico. 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
1: Often at Dateline, we tell you the stories of murder victims who lit up a room or who didn't have an enemy in the world. Well, not so much with Nick Morales. He definitely knew how to light up a room, but depending on which room it was, there might have been people in it who actively wished him ill. That was true in his personal life, and it was true here at work.
2: The question for investigators: which side of Nick's life had caught up with him? Detective Garcia quickly began to find out how much Nick's leatherneck exterior had rubbed people the wrong way. Jeff Johnson was HR director at Marana Aerospace.
16: I did have some exit interviews that people complained of how Nick talked to them.
1: Except the way Nick talked to them was kind of what Nick was being paid for.
16: Correct.
1: Which was, let's go.
16: Get the job done and get it done on time and on budget.
1: But he was brought in to sort of be the hammer.
16: Exactly right.
2: But when you're hired to be a hammer, sometimes everything and everyone starts looking like a nail.
1: Feels to me like maybe there are a lot of people you might want to be talking to at the office.
7: Yes. The list was very long.
2: A lot of them had petty grievances, like a safety inspector named James LaPan.
17: We never got along, this thing.
2: LaPan told investigators Nick had given him a hard time for parking his car in a restricted area and had accused him of using a personal tablet computer during working hours.
18: Anybody you know that wants to kick his ass?
17: Kick his ass? No.
2: Maybe not over a parking spot, but then Detective Garcia started learning for herself about the other part of Nick's life.
1: This was a guy who made a lot of women angry.
7: Yes.
2: His second ex-wife once threatened to kill him. An ex-girlfriend slipped into his house, and Nick woke up to find her watching him and a new girlfriend while they slept. And then there were Nick's romantic entanglements at work.
16: We did not have a fraternization policy.
1: And Nick, I think, took advantage of that.
16: I think so, from what I've heard. Anytime I questioned Nick on it, he would deny it to me. For good reason, I'm sure.
1: Because you were the HR director, I'm thinking that might be the reason.
16: Correct.
2: Long before Nick met Christy, he was involved in a relationship that now caught Detective Garcia's attention.
19: He was really, really, really hard worker.
2: Claudia Banks worked in administration at Marana Aerospace. She and Nick dated for 6 months.
19: He was awesome. He really was.
2: Claudia told Detective Garcia she'd had a good relationship with Nick. However, that came at the expense of someone else, her ex-boyfriend, Justin Skinner.
1: Claudia moved in with Nick and broke up with Justin almost in the same breath.
7: Yes, that's right.
2: Claudia told Detective Garcia she tried to cut off all contact with Justin.
7: And shortly after the breakup, it was reported that he had followed Claudia while she was driving her vehicle and Nick was in the vehicle.
2: Claudia also said Justin unexpectedly came by her home a couple of times. Then, the day Nick's body was discovered, Claudia said she went out with her mom.
19: Me and her went to Circle S.
2: The Circle S Saloon, the proverbial bar on the outskirts of town, where she saw Justin.
7: Did he have any marks on him at all?
19: I saw him and pretty much walked right by.
2: The next day, Claudia said Justin left a note on her front gate about her ex-boyfriend, Nick.
19: Saying, hey, I heard what happened, and I'm really sorry. If you need anything, let me know.
2: And Claudia directed Detective Garcia's attention to yet another ex-girlfriend from Nick's past.
19: Before me, he was dating a girl, Jessica. I don't know if you've spoken to her yet.
2: Jessica Stillwell, another of Nick's girlfriends from Marana Aerospace. She and Nick dated for about 6 months, even lived together for a while.
3: She seemed nice, never saw him argue. They always seemed happy and giggling together.
2: Detective Garcia learned that didn't last. Nick abruptly kicked Jessica out of his house and his life and moved Claudia into both. And then Garcia heard about something that happened shortly after Claudia and Nick started dating.
7: Claudia was at his house, and Jessica showed up, seeing her vehicle in the driveway area, and was very upset, banging on the door, saying, I know she's in there, let me in.
2: Nick had told his brother John about the dust-up with Jessica.
1: And he thought that was, what, amusing? Alarming?
3: He was like, man, it's going to be drama, I can already tell.
2: And then, a day after Nick's murder, John's kids snapped these pictures of a woman poking around Nick's house.
3: My children were adamant that it was Jessica.
1: Does it seem at all significant to you that Nick was murdered, like, almost exactly a year from the time of his breakup with Jessica?
3: I found it very odd.
1: Or very coincidental.
3: Correct.
2: The number of scorned lovers in Nick's past was enough to warrant a scorecard, and investigators weren't even done counting. There were more answers to be discovered in the place where so much of Nick's social life was centered, Marana Aerospace.
6: Coming up, that mystery woman at Nick's house, was it an angry ex?
13: Some of the family identified you as being the one that was in the house.
20: It wasn't me.
6: A lover's triangle and a tightening circle of suspects. When Dateline continues.
2: In the days after Nick's murder, his fiancée, Christy, was living in fear.
4: Jumped at every sound. My family was scared for me.
1: Did he ever express any indication that some relationship that he had before was something that he was concerned about now in terms of his safety or your safety?
4: No. And Nick was my protector above all else. So I don't know that he would have said anything to me not wanting to worry me.
2: But perhaps there had been reason to be worried. Detective Garcia now spent some time charting the romantic geometry of Nick's love life, pre-Christie.
7: It all comes back to their employment. They all worked at the same place, Marana Aerospace. Nick had been dating Jessica, very quickly began to date Claudia.
2: Bob Welsh, Nick's friend and a client of Marana Aerospace, remembers how Jessica reacted to the breakup.
0: Whenever Nick was in the same room, there was no smiles out of her. I could tell it was not a good atmosphere between the two.
1: Nick ever say why they broke up?
0: No. No, and they're none of my business.
2: It was Detective Garcia's business. She eventually interviewed Jessica on tape.
20: I know he was cheating on me with Claudia when he got caught with her. And when he kicked me out.
4: Mm-hmm.
20: And then her in.
1: That's the kind of speed that's going to make people feel bruised and angry.
7: Yes.
1: And maybe vengeful?
7: Yes.
20: He kept denying it. So I drove by his house and I took a picture of her truck back up, trying to confront him with it.
2: Was the Morelos family right? Was she the woman they saw poking around Nick's house just after the murder?
13: Some of the family identified you as being the one that was at the house.
20: It wasn't me.
13: Where are they saying it was you?
20: I have no idea. I haven't been to his house in almost a year.
2: It turned out she was telling the truth. Detective Garcia ran the mystery woman's license plate and found it belonged to a mother who was looking for her missing son, not Jessica.
7: Do you think that this should have happened to Nick?
20: No, this shouldn't happen to anybody. Nobody deserves that.
2: Jessica told detectives she was home with her young daughter at the time Nick was killed, which was not exactly an airtight alibi. Detectives also needed to speak with the other scorned lover in this story, Claudia's ex-boyfriend, Justin Skinner. In the Nick-Jessica-Claudia triangle, he was the square who didn't fit.
7: So you were in a relationship with Claudia? When was that?
5: She left almost on the day a year ago.
2: Detective Garcia and her colleagues spoke with Justin at his home. Justin told them he loved Claudia, had plans to marry her, and then she ended things.
5: I never really expected it to go as south as it did, so I was really hurt by it.
1: He's certainly showing all the earmarks of somebody that you might want to be wary of.
7: Yes.
2: Justin's alibi the night Nick was killed? The Circle S Saloon, the same bar where Claudia saw him the night after Nick was murdered.
5: I got to Circle S at 6 o'clock, and then at midnight, I ended up leaving.
21: When you left, where did you go?
5: Home.
2: Video from the Circle S confirmed Justin's presence until midnight. However, his story that he'd then gone home was somewhat harder to prove.
7: His roommate stated that he wasn't quite sure if he was actually in his room or not.
2: And then there was this.
7: I'm seeing a few scratches on your arm. How did those happen?
5: Landscaping.
2: When she asked to photograph those scratches and take a DNA sample, Justin said no.
1: That had to make you sit up a little straighter.
7: Yes.
6: Coming up.
3: We wanted answers and we just weren't getting them.
6: Nick's brother is about to turn detective. Could he give the true detectives the lead they need?
3: He said, Johnny, you're not going to believe this. I just dealt with that guy a few months ago.
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2: Pima County Sheriff's Detective Jennifer Garcia was suspicious of Nick's ex's ex, Justin Skinner. He seemed to have both opportunity and motive to kill Nick. So when Justin didn't want to give a DNA sample,
7: I thought that he might be the guy.
2: But then, after a little persuasion,
5: that's fine. DNA, let's do it.
2: His cooperation, plus statements from people at the bar and Claudia, were enough for Detective Garcia.
7: We were able to rule him out pretty quickly as a suspect.
2: The Morelos family was waiting impatiently for an arrest.
10: Your loved one had just been murdered. We wanted answers, and we just weren't getting them. Not quickly enough for us, anyways.
2: Too small Tucson is how some refer to this city. It's a place where everyone seems to know everyone else. While detectives were examining Nick's romantic past, Brother John started doing a little detective work of his own by talking with Nick's co-workers. He told HR Director Jeff Johnson how the suspect had apparently been cut while going through Nick's window.
10: Jeff Johnson called me and said, "Hey, you're not going to believe it, but this guy that I've had concerns about and who had filed a grievance against Nick has bandages on his left arm."
1: Now, what's his name?
10: James LePan.
2: James LePan, one of Nick's co-workers police had already spoken with.
11: We don't never got along, this thing.
2: Jeff Johnson said just 11 days before the murder, LePan had come to him with a complaint about Nick, and with it, a warning.
16: He said that if I don't handle it, he has his own way of handling things, and just bolted right out of my office.
1: You knew the name James LePan.
4: I did.
1: Nick had talked about him as having somebody he'd had problems with.
4: Yes.
1: But not being afraid of.
4: No.
2: Detective Garcia now interviewed LePan again at Marana Aerospace. He told her he spent the Sunday before the murder with his family and said he and his wife went to bed around 9 and got up around 5 a.m., which would have been an hour after Nick's murder.
14: If I contact your wife, she's going to tell me this is where you were on Sunday.
15: I would hope so.
14: Okay.
7: He pretty much answered all the questions that we had. The interview ends.
2: But then, maybe 2 minutes later, there was a knock on her door.
7: And it's James. He came back. And he tells us, "I basically need to tell you the truth."
2: The truth? Like a confession? Well, yes, but not to murder. James LePan owned up to slipping.
14: What was the part you were not forthcoming?
11: Jessica and I have slipped.
2: Slipped as in had an affair with Nick's ex-girlfriend, Jessica Stillwell.
7: She broke it off pretty quickly because she did not want to be the other person and he didn't want to leave his family.
2: Now Detective Garcia had someone new she wanted to talk with. James LePan's wife, Serena.
17: I know he's been fell off the marital bandwagon, so to speak.
2: Serena said James had told her about the affair weeks earlier. They were going through counseling, she said, and working on the marriage. And when Detective Garcia asked her about the night of Nick's murder,
7: her statement was exactly the same as James.
1: They hung out together during the day, they went to bed together, they woke up together.
7: Yes.
1: So she alibis him.
7: Yes.
14: You wouldn't try to be covering up for him for anything?
7: No.
14: Okay.
2: If Serena was telling the truth, James could not be the killer. As Detective Garcia pondered that, Nick's brother John kept up his own investigation. He mentioned LePan's name to a childhood friend. Remember how Tucson can be a big, small town?
10: He said, "Johnny, you're not going to believe this. I just dealt with that guy a few months ago."
2: John's friend owned a machine and fabrication shop. He said James LePan had come in looking for a tool, one he could use to fix a silencer.
1: He's repairing a silencer.
10: Correct.
1: Just a couple of months before your brother's murdered with perhaps a silencer.
10: Correct. So I contacted the detectives, gave him the information.
2: Detective Garcia obtained a search warrant for James LePan's home. In his garage, her team found 18 boxes of .45 caliber ammo, all with the distinctive 5-star stamp. They also found 2 spent shell casings that matched the ones found at Nick's house.
1: So the same gun fired the bullets at the crime scene and a couple of casings that you found in LePan's garage.
7: Yes.
2: Inside the house, investigators didn't find the gun itself, but they did find this empty box for a Para-Ordnance Black Ops Combat 45, which they believed was the murder weapon. The search warrant also turned up an empty box for a silencer that would fit on that gun. What's more, investigators found carpet fibers in the back of the LaPan family vehicle that matched both fibers found in Nick's garage and the cut-up rug in Nick's bedroom. And there was this.
7: In the master bedroom closet, on a very, very top shelf, detectives noticed a pair of work pants that looked like they had blood on them.
2: That same day, James LaPan was arrested while carpooling to work. In the driver's seat was, of all people, Jessica Stillwell. She said she was giving him a ride. 4 days after Nick's murder, newly minted homicide detective Jennifer Garcia had made an arrest. How'd that feel?
7: Pretty good. Pretty good that I had gotten the right person for this crime.
2: Maybe, but this case still had to go to trial. And James LaPan still had an alibi. That is, until a Lifetime movie changed everything.
0: Coming up.
13: She calls and says, I've got a new story to tell.
0: A lie told in fear.
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0: assumed he was a Marine because he carried himself with such confidence and attitude.
1: Serena met her future husband, James LaPan, at a weekly dance class.
0: Every single time I came in, he'd come sliding up again, and he's like, so when do I get to throw my name in the hat? And I'm like, maybe never. You know, there's the door. Go away.
2: But he wouldn't go away.
0: No.
1: Serena, a sergeant first class in the Army and a self-described alpha female, was happy to have met a man who wasn't a pushover.
0: With James and his strong personality and my strong personality, we were on the same page, and we got along. Things were going amazing.
1: In 2010, at James's request, they entered into a covenant marriage.
2: What's a covenant marriage?
0: Covenant marriage is recognized before God and state, and quite frankly, it's a lot harder to get divorced.
1: Less than a year into their marriage, James's father died. And Serena says something in her husband changed. He became, she said, controlling and frightening. Serena recalled a disagreement in which she wanted to step away from him to check on their children.
0: He was physically holding on to my biceps at that point in time. He's just like, we're going to finish this discussion. Immediately following that, he said, the children are replaceable. We can make more. I'm not. And at that, I'm like, oh, you're replaceable, but not like it's not like I can say it, you know, because at that point.
2: And if you had said it, what would have happened?
0: I don't want to know. So I don't want to know what would have happened. So then it became an issue of pick your battle. And the battle I picked was protect the children.
1: Which is why, she says, she turned a blind eye to her husband's affair with Jessica. Even when James invited Jessica home for dinner.
2: What kind of hostess did your husband expect you to be for Jessica?
0: The same hostess as anybody else. If they're invited over to dinner, I'm going to be the one cleaning up the kitchen.
2: For your husband's mistress?
0: Yep.
2: You get some sense that James enjoyed humiliating you like that?
0: Absolutely. I think it was a power thing.
1: Serena cooked dinner for her husband and his lover and listened to James and Jessica talk about Nick Morelos.
0: It was all demeaning and hateful stuff. James used to pick on her and poke at her about, why don't you go back to Nick? You guys are such a couple and a thing. Go back to Nick.
2: So there was some jealousy there.
0: Definitely.
1: Now, James LaPan's only possible hope at trial was Serena and her statement to police that her husband was asleep next to her when Nick was killed.
3: You wouldn't try to be covering up for him for anything? Okay.
1: But now, a little bit of drama was about to spawn a lot more. In December 2017, as James LaPan sat in a Pima County jail cell, his wife of 7 years sat in a hotel room during a work trip, watching a Lifetime movie about an abusive, controlling husband.
0: Seeing that made me fully realize the fact that it's a pattern that's going to continue to get worse. And if he had not been arrested, this would probably be a direction in which my life would be going.
1: It took months, but eventually Serena found the courage to pick up the phone.
4: She calls and says, I've got a new story to tell.
1: Pima County Chief Trial Counsel Jonathan Mosier.
4: We bring her in for an interview with recorders running.
5: When you talked to police previously.
6: I lied.
5: Okay. What did you lie about?
6: The fact that he had left the house, because he did.
1: Serena told prosecutors what really happened the night Nick Morelos was killed. She said she and James went to bed about 9 o'clock.
0: And then he got up and he had left the house.
1: And later that night, Serena said she rolled over and saw James in bed. Then when she woke up in the morning, he was gone again.
0: While I was in the shower, he had come in. And when he had come in, his arm was bloody. And he just looked at me and he said, I was home all night and we worked out this morning.
2: He didn't tell you why he needed that alibi.
0: Nope.
1: And when James ordered her to lie to investigators.
2: You didn't want to tell that lie, did you?
0: No, I did not want to tell that lie.
2: But you did.
0: Out of fear, yes.
1: Until that movie made her want to tell the truth.
2: How'd that feel?
0: For the first time in a long time, I actually slept all night. without nightmares. So it was terrifying and relieving at the same time.
1: After James was arrested for Nick's murder, the case against him only got stronger. His DNA was found all over Nick's bedroom, and Nick's blood was on the pants recovered at the LaPan home. With the overwhelming DNA evidence, plus Serena's testimony and the firearms analysis evidence, jurors didn't need much time to reach a verdict.
7: We, the jury, do find the defendant, James LaPan, guilty of the offense first-degree murder.
2: You're not required to offer a motive. But what do you think the motive was here?
4: Obsession and hatred. It's all tied up around Nick and Jessica.
1: Jessica Stillwell, James LaPan's mistress and Nick's former girlfriend. Prosecutor Mosier called her as a witness. But his interest in her was not so much about what she said as what she might have done.
4: I can't prove that she had involvement, but I can't rule it out either. We have these texts from the evening of the murder that are really pretty disturbing.
1: At 6:36 p.m., James LaPan sent this text to Jessica, Pitbull, to which Jessica replied, "His dog. His name is Smokey." And then James instructed Jessica to delete all their texts.
4: Why are you talking about Nick's pit bull the night he's murdered?
1: Jessica testified she and James had talked about her getting a dog like Smokey for her daughter. That said, investigators still wonder if Jessica was feeding James information about Nick. Remember, after the murder, Smokey was found in the backyard. Did James put him there? And was he able to pacify the dog based on help Jessica provided? We wanted to ask Jessica about all of that. She declined to be interviewed.
2: If she committed a murder or played a part in committing a murder, she's getting away with it.
3: We cannot find any evidence.
2: Or she's not guilty.
3: Correct.
1: As for Serena and James and their covenant marriage, it's over now. They divorced in 2019. But Serena still worries about what effect James might still have on her and her children's lives.
2: You ever going to be free of this guy?
0: When God hits his off switch.
1: James LaPan will most likely be in prison when that happens. He was sentenced to life. Christy, who says she waited 40 years to meet Nick, now faces the rest of her life without him.
8: He'll always be my Superman. I'll always love him. That doesn't change.
1: And even in the midst of mourning his brother, John Morelos takes some comfort in how he helped solve Nick's murder.
2: You've still got his back, don't you?
9: Absolutely.
2: I guess that never ends.
9: No.
10: That's all for now. I'm Lester Holt. Thanks for joining us.
11: I couldn't comprehend what was happening. I couldn't sleep, losing my husband. It's an image that is never gonna go away.
10: A father out for a walk with his son.
11: I heard shots, very loud shots.
10: The child survives, the father doesn't.
11: All he was asking was, "Honey, tell me, how's the baby? Is the baby okay?"
12: It was an execution.
13: Yes.
10: The killers never caught.
14: We're waiting for a phone call, waiting for a break. Nothing was coming in.
10: Then, 1 month later, another shooting. The victim, the dead man's partner. And no question this time, who the killer was.
11: And I panicked because I thought he was reaching for his gun. And that's when I shot.
10: Was it self-defense?
11: The lead detective kept telling us everyone's life is in danger.
10: Or was it something else?
15: It's a lousy excuse to kill somebody.
10: What secrets were stored on this tape? Villain.
16: I just couldn't believe what I heard.
10: Or victim.
11: Hug your family. Kiss your children. You don't know when you're going to lose them.
10: I'm Lester Holt, and this is Dateline. Here's Keith Morrison with Miami Heat.
12: It was dusk in Miami. The day's heat retreated. Parks filled up. Soccer games were called to order. Orlando Mesa loved the evening ritual. He and his 18-month-old son, Noah. Orlando doted on the boy.
11: He was a hands-on dad.
13: Yay!
12: And Noah's mom, Cindy, was there to record it all.
11: My husband was an outdoor person, so, you know, he was always doing things, you know, with Noah.
12: And so, on a spring evening of the gathering dusk, Orlando walked behind Noah, who rolled along on his toy car. A security camera watched them toddle down the sidewalk. They disappeared around a corner.
11: That was the worst day of my life.
12: What happened? Well, that's still being debated, in a way. A chain of events, certainly, of which a father-son evening stroll may have been the first, but certainly not the last. But a moment first to fill you in. Cindy, or Genepsy, the name she was born with in Cuba, came to Miami as a teenager, and she was bright and ambitious. She learned English pretty much from scratch, became a hairdresser, experimented with her own quite frequently, as you'll see. It was back in 2006. Cindy Carballo had been invited to a Super Bowl party. Lots of people there, in the crowd and the noise. She didn't notice Orlando Mesa, but he noticed her.
11: According to him, it was love at first sight.
16: Did you feel that way too?
11: Not at first.
12: And then after that Super Bowl party, she got very interested in that funny, handsome guy named Orlando, the mechanic with the wild, curly hair.
11: He definitely was a jokester, so he made me laugh.
12: Orly, as she called him, was as ambitious as she was. He didn't just fix cars. He bought a couple of lunch trucks, and then he branched out into real estate development. Having tried marriage once, Cindy was reluctant to try again, but Orlando was not a man inclined to entertain doubts. And one weekend, he invited Cindy to a barbecue party.
11: He surprised me. He knew that I love mariachis. And all of a sudden, all these mariachis, they come in and singing, and he gets on his knees and he proposed. So it was exciting.
16: That's a day you don't forget.
11: Never.
12: So, in short order, they got married and had a baby and became a family.
16: Why'd you pick Noah as a name?
11: They had a book on baby names, and I saw the name Noah, and it said it meant new beginning. So I loved it.
12: So it was a new beginning, as amply recorded as any new parents could make it. But if this was the beginning, then what was this? That early evening in April 2008, Orlando and Noah heading down the street with his toy car. They turned the corner, out of camera range now. And then
11: I heard shots, very loud shots, and I went outside. That's when I saw my husband full of blood, crying for help. I'm sorry. It's an image that is never going to go away. I didn't see my son at first, so I thought the worst. I went crazy because I thought my son was kidnapped.
12: Then from the front yard near where Orlando fell, a neighbor called out.
11: And she said, "No, I have your son." My brave neighbor, she took my son from my husband's arms. When I ran to grab my son was shot, full of blood.
12: Neighbors called 911.
17: My baby's been shot.
12: In the distance, as the caller spoke to 911, a woman screamed. It was Cindy.
17: How old is the baby? How old is the baby?
12: Cindy held her son for dear life. Orlando tried to speak.
11: All he was asking was, "Honey, tell me, how's the baby? Is the baby okay?"
12: Then an agonizing decision. Ride in the ambulance with her baby or stay by her dying husband.
11: Of course, I was torn in two, but my main concern was my baby. So I jumped immediately in the ambulance.
13: As Cindy sped away to the hospital with Noah, the paramedics worked on Orlando, where he fell, but it was too late. They could not save him. Felix Guadarrama, then a detective with the North Miami Police Department, went to the hospital to check on the boy and deliver the bad news.
14: That's the toughest part of my job.
18: How did she take it?
14: She obviously became even more upset. Yeah, everybody started crying. It was just horrible to hear news like that.
12: But little Noah would make it, would be okay, thanks to his father's selflessness.
11: My son was shot in his arm and in his leg, but, you know, his father protected him.
18: Held him and covered him.
11: When they were shooting at him, he just lifted my son up.
18: Keep him away from his body? What do you miss most about him?
11: Being with him all the time.
18: That was when your life made sense?
11: That's what I knew. Us together with our baby.
12: But now Orlando was gone, and little Noah was wounded and suffering, and so she took him home to care for him there in a house that felt empty.
11: I couldn't sleep, seeing my baby suffer with the wounds, losing my husband. He was very loved by everyone in my family.
12: Clearly, however, there was someone who didn't feel the same way about Orlando Mesa. And before long, said Cindy, she and the North Miami police came to the very same conclusion about who that might be.
10: When we return, Cindy points to someone she thinks is a possible suspect and begs for help in bringing her husband's killers to justice.
6: Hug your family. Kiss your children. You don't know when you're going to lose them.
10: When Dateline continues.
12: They were just going for a walk on a pleasant Miami evening. And yes, when her husband was gunned down and killed, her 18-month-old son wounded, Cindy Carballo didn't quite get it right away that hers was a particular kind of nightmare. This was an execution.
16: What does it do to your head when you think that? Somebody wanted him dead.
11: I couldn't comprehend what was happening. I was just in pain that I had lost my husband.
12: 3 days after the shooting, Cindy went before TV cameras at police headquarters.
6: Hug your family. Kiss your children. You don't know when you're going to lose them.
12: Holding her son Noah, his injured arm wrapped in bandages, she appealed for help to find the killers.
6: Most little information that you know, please just come forward.
13: Police had urged her to make the appeal, hoping that all the emotion would help generate some much-needed leads. Though there was one lead, both amazing and ultimately frustrating. Right there, just below the roofline of Cindy and Orlando's house, was a security camera. Trevor Shin was a major with the North Miami Police.
19: We had video footage that we obtained from the victim's home.
12: That's the camera that captured father and son heading out of the house and down the street on that last walk they took together. Then watch this. A car barrels up to the curb. Two men burst out, guns drawn, run around the corner, out of camera range. That's where they open fire on Orlando and Noah. Within 15 seconds, they're back in the car, speeding away. But they're not done.
19: He was on the ground. They come back by, and now you have a second rally of shots.
20: It was an execution.
19: Yes.
12: Nobody could identify the two you can see on the video. Best witnesses could say was they were African-American males with dreadlocks. One caller said she thought she saw a third man in the car besides the two shooters.
21: I think about three people in the car.
12: They found the car, eventually, abandoned. It had been stolen. And the evidence trail cooled dramatically. As for what the motive was, no one seemed to know.
11: It was shocking because my husband was very much liked. He didn't have any known enemies.
12: Was that true? Detectives at the North Miami Police Department threw out a wide net. And they got some help from Cindy.
19: When you're working a homicide, you want to reach out to the people who are close to the victim.
5: Yeah.
19: Spouses.
5: Of course.
19: Best friends, business associates. You want to get as much information. Are there beefs? Are there bad businesses?
12: That's when Cindy thought about her husband's new business partner, a man named Elon Nissim, the guy he got involved with in real estate development.
11: When the police questioned me and they said, who are his friends and partners, that he had any incident, that's when I said, well, you know, there was an incident with this business venture.
12: Cindy met Elon Nissim and his girlfriend Nikita at a birthday party for their daughter, who was Noah's age. And then, said Cindy, Orlando told her later, not long before he was murdered, that Elon lost a big packet of cash Orlando entrusted him with.
11: My husband gave Elon Nissim money to purchase lots to get in the business.
5: A lot of money?
11: My knowledge was $180,000, and there was a robbery, and the money was gone.
12: $180,000 lost in cash? That's the sort of thing makes a cop sit up and take notice.
5: Tell me about the links between Nissim and Orlando. What were they doing together?
19: Some small real estate, from what we understand.
5: But all these sound like businesses on the up and up.
19: Yes.
12: Cindy began to suspect that Nissim must have had a reason to want her husband dead. But as for what he may

0: 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What happened? Well, sometimes it could take a while to figure out who did what to whom.
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0: Burying a loved one is never easy. Burying a loved one who was murdered, incomprehensible. And to make it somehow worse, said Cindy, police told her that her suspicions about that guy Elon Nissen were well placed, and they gave her a warning.
2: The lead detective, she kept telling us, these are dangerous individuals.
0: Then, this was pretty terrifying, said Cindy. After the murder, Nissen called her on the phone incessantly.
2: He always inquired about the investigation, so I felt he wanted to keep me close for information if he was maybe a suspect.
0: And on the day of Orlando's funeral, who should show up but Nissen himself?
12: That's got to be pretty bizarre to have him at the funeral when you think he had your husband killed.
2: It was. I immediately told the lead detective in the case.
0: The lead detective came to the funeral also.
2: And she instructed us to act natural, not to let him suspect that we knew that he was the person.
0: And to keep taking Nissen's calls. Cindy thought she could help the police solve the case. But there was a little more involved than a pure murder investigation. The feds were in on it now, said Abby Rifkin, the prosecutor assigned to the murder case.
13: They were looking at Mr. Nissen as they were looking at her husband, as they were looking at other people who were allegedly in the drug business.
0: The drug business? Yes. All that missing cash and Orlando's three prior convictions for marijuana and cocaine possession. Those things gave the crime the whiff of a classic drug hit.
2: My husband, unfortunately, had a past. Before I married him.
0: Mind you, Orlando's crimes were not exactly big time. He pleaded guilty to all those charges and served a few days in jail. And though Nissen also had a record, several assault convictions years earlier when he was not yet 20, none of them had a thing to do with the drug trade. Still, question was,
14: Had something happened to sour their partnership?

0: partnership. Just over 3 weeks after the murder, the police asked Cindy to do more than just keep an eye on Newsom.
1: I was asked by the lead detective to maintain communication with him so I could work with them wearing a wire and help them catch this individual.
0: A potentially dangerous thing to do, of course, wearing a wire, secretly recording conversations. Still, Cindy said she would do it. And on the advice of the lead investigator, said Cindy, she bought a gun for the first time in her life. She also decided to move out of her house. But the wire?
2: She never wore the wire.
0: No, she did not. And the reason? It was May 20th, exactly 1 month after the hit on Orlando Mesa. Cindy was home alone, packing to move. And suddenly, an unexpected guest was at her door, said Cindy. Not just any guest. Elon Newsom. He practically forced his way in, she said, peppered her with questions about her husband's business.
1: He started asking me about my husband's warehouse and if I had my husband's keys. And I said, I don't know where he keeps his keys. That's when he became aggressive and he said that I knew more than what I was telling him.
0: She watched in terror, she said, as he walked around the house, as he looked outside and saw that her dogs were securely leashed, unable to help her. And then, she said, it got very scary indeed.
1: And he grabbed me. That's when he attacked me. I was able to get away from him. He reached out to grab me again. He scratched my neck. He ripped my shirt. He chased me through the house.
0: Cindy said she ran to the living room where she kept her newly purchased gun. And Newsom, right behind her, tripped on some bags she was packing.
1: And when I turned around, he made a move. And I panicked because I thought he was reaching for his gun. And that's when I shot. And I ran out of the house and I called 911.
3: Honey, just try to calm down so I can understand you.
0: Had she stopped him? Were there others with him? She kept running.
4: And she's frantically and saying, oh, they're chasing me.
0: Back at the house, police found Newsom on the floor. He was very dead. They finally caught up with Cindy a few blocks away, drove her to headquarters.
5: How did they treat you that day?
1: They treat me very well. They were very nice. After my statement, they told me that it was a justifiable self-defense.
0: Afterwards, the lead detective dropped Cindy at her parents' house.
1: And she told my family that I did the police a favor by taking out the trash.
0: The next day, news reports quoted the police as saying Newsom was a suspect in Orlando's murder and that Cindy was justified, shot him in self-defense.
6: But now, regardless of that, you had just killed somebody. You'd taken another human life.
1: Yes.
6: It can't be easy to deal with.
1: No, and it felt unreal. It felt unreal.
6: However, as you say, the police told you you'd taken out the trash. And did they essentially leave you alone after that?
1: They dropped me off at my house, and they told me my family members had nothing to worry about.
6: So you went on rebuilding your life?
1: Correct.
0: But, as they say, don't count your chickens.
7: Coming up, and don't judge a book by its cover. Was this a story of self-defense or revenge?
8: I just couldn't believe what I heard.
7: When Dateline continues.
0: Cindy Carballo's husband had been murdered, her son wounded, and she had just killed the man she believed was responsible. It wasn't an easy load to put in the rearview mirror. But a few months after she killed Elon Newsom, it was Noah's second birthday, and Cindy decided his happiness would come first. So she organized a party. Pony rides, the piñata, the cake. Cindy, remember, had always been an ambitious person, and Now that she was the family breadwinner, in 2010, 2 years after the murder, she and a partner opened a clinic that specialized in managing pain, located in nearby Broward County, just north of Miami. She hired this man to help get the business going. His name is John Frisky.
8: I was selling her computers and helping her get set up.
0: Pain management clinics were popping up all over South Florida just about then, and some of them were suspected of being so-called pill mills, where unethical doctors got rich writing prescriptions for narcotics like OxyContin.
9: Broward County, I think there was 100 and some odd pain clinics, which is, believe it or not, more than a McDonald's.
0: Detective Rob Weir was part of a DEA task force set up to investigate these pill mills. And while Cindy insisted she ran her clinic by the books, it came to the attention of the DEA task force.
9: We had received complaints on it, so we sent somebody in, see what we could do.
0: And guess who the task force sent? John Frisky, the computer expert. He also happened to be a DEA informant.
8: Every time I went in there, I wore a wire from the DEA.
10: When you wore the wire, what were you assigned to do?
8: My main goal was to get anything that would piece it together and prove it was a pill mill.
0: He talked to Cindy a lot. Fishing, really, for what might be evidence of medical fraud. And then one day, it was just over 2 years after Cindy shot Nissim, Frisky got a very big surprise.
8: It made me very uncomfortable, and I just wanted to leave.
0: What happened? Frisky asked Cindy about her family, and she launched into an amazing story about the shooting of Ilan Nissim.
11: So I went through hell and back, you know?
0: It was a story of how her husband was murdered and her son wounded, and how she suspected her husband's business partner, Ilan Nissim, arranged it all. And then she said when she decided the police were never going to arrest him,
11: I was like, I have to do something. I can't let this go. I won't let it go. And that's what I said. I want an eye for an eye. I want his daughter to grow up without a father just like my son.
0: And that's when a completely different story emerged about the day she shot Nissim, a far cry from the one she told the police. Nissim didn't barge into her house uninvited, she said. She lured him there.
11: I knew what was going to happen, and you know, I was shaking inside, but outside I was calm.
0: She told Frisky she asked Nissim to take down some speakers in her bedroom, and then she went to the living room and got her gun.
11: And when he came out, I was like, he came out of that room. He said,
0: She didn't shoot him just once. She emptied her gun into him. John Frisky simply wanted to find out if Cindy was operating a pill mill. Instead, it sounded like she had confessed to a much, much more serious crime.
8: I went in the restroom. I called Rob Weir, the DEA agent. And I told him that she just confessed to murder, and she wants to go to lunch. And he said, no, you can't. Just get out of there and make any excuse. You're not going to lunch with her.
0: Frisky gave the tape to Weir.
9: And I'm like, nobody could just flat out confess like that. I just couldn't believe what I heard.
0: Detective Weir contacted North Miami police and Prosecutor Abby Rifkin, who, it turned out, had her doubts all along about the story Cindy told the cops.
12: The persona that she tries to portray of being this poor little widow is completely belied by that those tapes.
11: I want his daughter to grow up to that father just like my son.
0: Nissim's daughter is a little girl named Imani.
13: He really did love her.
0: Ever since Nissim was shot, Imani's mother, Nikita Roberts, had been hearing people say the man she loved was a killer.
13: I couldn't see this person hurting anybody or being this whoever they say he was. That's not the person that I knew.
0: Prosecutors put their case together. Miami-Dade State Attorney Catherine Fernandez-Rundle had to sign off, and she did so without hesitation.
14: Revenge isn't tolerated anywhere in the system, even if it's understandable and somebody might have some sympathy.
10: But there's a kind of a push in that direction, isn't there? You ought to be able to kind of act out in your own defense.
14: Sometimes revenge is just an excuse, but it's a lousy excuse to kill somebody. You cannot do it. You will be held accountable.
0: and the state of Florida did hold Cindy accountable. Just before Christmas 2010, she was charged with first-degree murder.
7: Coming up, there was a dead man, an apparent confession, and a motive. But under Florida law, was it murder?
15: And it was at that point in time that you shot him to protect yourself.
1: Yes, I did. I was in fear for my life. In my mind, he was there to kill me.
7: When Dateline...
16: We all do it. 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
0: Words, what a lot of trouble they can be.
11: He play my husband? Did that play that?
0: Cindy Carbajo's words, recorded by DEA informant John Frisky, could put her away for life for first-degree murder. But this being Florida, she had a shot at getting the charge thrown out. The controversial Stand Your Ground law.
11: Both sides are ready to proceed?
0: If Cindy could satisfy this judge that she had to use lethal force to protect herself from Elon Nissom, she'd walk away free as a bird. If she couldn't, she'd go on trial for murder. Watching in the gallery, Nissom's girlfriend, Nikita Roberts, and their daughter, Imani.
11: Are there any witnesses that the defense seeks to call at this time?
0: Cindy would be the first, telling the judge that, yes, indeed, a tape would tell the story of what happened. But not the undercover DEA tape. That was nonsense, she said. The true tape, the one that told the honest story of what she went through that day back in 2008, was her recorded 911 call after she shot Nissen. That was the true Cindy, the defense said, tearing out of the house, hysterical, panic-stricken, telling the operator she was sure he was going to shoot her.
21: I thought he was going to fire at me, so I fired, and then I ran. I panicked.
0: Sitting here on the witness stand, Cindy swore her story was the same now as the one she told the cops from the start, that she was home alone when Nissen showed up uninvited and attacked her.
1: He got aggravated and aggressive with me, and he grabbed me by my shirt.
15: And it was at that point in time that you shot him to protect yourself?
1: Yes, I did. I was in fear for my life. In my mind, he was there to kill me.
0: Cindy turned to the judge, fighting back tears, and explained that she fired because it looked like Nissen was about to shoot her.
21: He turned with his left hand towards his right, and at that moment, I just started shooting and shooting. Like, there was no tomorrow, because in my mind, he was reaching out for the gun I seen him with. He was going to shoot at me. It was so scary.
0: Cindy's attorneys reminded the judge that after the shooting, the police announced Cindy would not be charged.
2: After the detectives interviewed her, no, they felt at the time that this could be a case of self-defense.
0: And the defense pointed out news stories of the time in which police were quoting Nissim as a suspect in Orlando's murder.
1: At the time, he was the person the police was investigating and the only suspect in my husband's murder.
0: And as for that DEA undercover tape, which so faithfully recorded what she told Frisky about planning and vengeance, an eye for an eye.
1: This is me telling him how I felt, my embellishment on the story.
0: It was all pure theater, she said. She was trying to impress Frisky, not confess to him.
1: I made myself to look tougher than I was because
3: Why did you do that?
1: Because I'm a single mom living in a man's world. So I wanted to sound like I'm tough. You can't mess with me.
0: Cindy asked the judge to look to one statement on that tape that was all true and consistent with the fear Cindy showed on the 911 call.
22: You told Frisky that you had to defend yourself against Ilian, correct?
1: Yes, I told him that I was very scared. I told him that I had to defend myself against Ilian.
0: Cindy's testimony appeared to be a powerful performance. But there was one person not impressed, lead prosecutor Abby Rifkin.
23: What was your impression of her testimony at the Stand Your Ground hearing?
12: That she was an actress, and she was putting on an act.
0: And the act began with that 911 call. Was that the real Cindy? Not a chance, said prosecutor Rifkin. The real Cindy was the one on that Frisky tape speaking freely when she thought nobody else was listening. And during cross-examination, prosecutors said police were never as suspicious of Nissim as Cindy claimed they were. Instead, they said it was she who pushed him as the number one suspect.
24: At the time, you were telling the police to investigate him, isn't it?
1: He was being investigated for the murder of my husband at the time. That is correct.
0: So was Nissim a murder suspect or not? We put the question to these two detectives.
25: In the paper, it says that she shot, in self-defense, the number one suspect in her husband's killing. So is that what the police were thinking?
26: No. No. He was never a number one suspect.
4: He was never a number one suspect.
0: Words. Words in court, words on tape. Which words would the judge believe?
7: Coming up, in a case full of twists and turns, one more.
1: That blew my mind. How do they assert that I was pregnant by this man? It was just disgusting.
7: When Dateline...
27: When I scraped my car in that parking garage, I was worried that it could be a long process to take care of it. Like a landscaper's first day trimming a hedge maze.
28: I have definitely already been here. Now, was it left, right, or right, left? Well, maybe I'll cut a path out and find my way back later.
27: But it wasn't like that. I filed a claim in under 2 minutes on the Geico app, and they handled it from there. It was taken care of almost as quickly as it happened.
29: It feels good to get help quick. It feels good to Geico.
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0: It was just after Thanksgiving, 2012. Cindy Carballo had made an impassioned case that she shot Elon Nissim in self-defense. And under Florida's Stand Your Ground law, she qualified for immunity from prosecution.
21: He was going to kill me.
0: She sobbed and pleaded on the stand. Now she stood quietly to hear the judge's decision.
3: The defendant's motion is denied.
0: Denied? Cindy said the judge failed to meet the legal burden of a Stand Your Ground case. So, 2 years later, Cindy went on trial for murder.
3: Please be seated.
0: Now, prosecutors had the burden to prove her guilty beyond a reasonable doubt.
5: Evidence will show that the defendant lured Mr. Nissim to the house for revenge.
0: Listen to the DEA tape, said Prosecutor Abby Rifkin to the jury, to hear not a victim, but a calculating, cold-blooded killer.
6: So when I knew that it was going to be hard to catch him, I was like, I have to do something.
0: What did she do? She bought a gun. And then, prosecutors said, she invited Nissim to her home. Dr. Emma Liu, then a medical examiner from Miami-Dade County, demonstrated the path of bullets from Cindy's gun into Nissim's body. 5 shots. Mostly in the back.
3: Gunshot wound A was on the right upper back.
0: The day Cindy shot Nissim, he wasn't even armed. And if she was as frightened of him as she claimed to be, then how to explain this? Phone records that show the two were in constant contact 30 times in the weeks after Orlando was killed.
12: We're talking about somebody who is clearly having a relationship with this person.
8: Well, come on, that's a pretty thin thread. Clearly having a relationship. How do you, I mean, that's your speculation, surely.
12: Absolutely not. This is someone who was calling the victim equal number of times that he called her.
0: And then Prosecutor Rifkin went a step further. She discovered, she said, that Cindy got pregnant after her husband was killed, miscarried at 3 weeks. And who did she text from the hospital?
12: The person that she texted from the hospital a little after 6 o'clock in the morning was the victim.
0: It was clear what the prosecutor was implying, that Nissim might have been the father. Cindy seemed stunned by the whole idea.
1: That blew my mind. How do they come and can assert that I was pregnant by this man? It was just disgusting.
0: And simply untrue, said defense co-counsel Bruce Fleischer.
9: For them to suggest that she was pregnant from Nissim was ludicrous.
0: In fact, said the defense, the state's whole case was ludicrous. This was clearly an act of self-defense. Just listen to Cindy's sister describe the time she saw Nissim talking to Cindy right after her husband was murdered to understand why she was so afraid.
10: Then the next thing I see is him lifting up his shirt, and he had a gun. I saw my sister looking a little frightened about it.
9: One of the detectives had told her this person has a long rap sheet and that she should arm herself.
0: And after Cindy shot Nissim, her sister said she saw proof that Cindy had been attacked.
10: She had a bruises on her arm. She had a scratch or bruises on her neck.
0: And that shot him in the back thing? The defense called a medical expert of its own, who said the first bullet was in Nissim's side when he turned his body as if to reach for a gun.
11: Within a fraction of a second, he will fall forward, and during that period of time, he gets all the rest of the gunshot wounds.
0: The defense wanted to ask the lead detective, Diana Roman, just what she told Cindy after her husband was murdered. Roman has denied ever telling Cindy to buy a gun or congratulating her for taking out the trash when she killed Nissim. But here in court, the judge would not let the defense ask about those things, though she did allow questions about all those texts and calls.
11: You told Genepsy
2: to stay close to him?
4: I asked her to maintain a communication that already existed there.
0: But the big issue, of course, was that DEA audio tape.
6: I knew what was going to happen.
8: This tape is the one in which she seems to confess.
9: But she's not confessing. She said that I shot that man in self-defense. I thought he was armed. It's not a confession.
13: Did he have a weapon on him when they found him?
0: Remember, the defense argued that Cindy was exaggerating wildly when she talked to the DEA's Frisky, embellishing to make herself look tough. But if you listen carefully, they said, you can hear one thing Cindy did say on that tape that was true. The one thing prosecutors ignored. Five big words. I had to defend myself. Now that, said the defense, was true.
14: Somebody tried to kill me.
0: Just like the 911 call was true. To all of which the prosecutor said, nonsense. That 911 call, that was all an act. And their proof of that was something Cindy said to DEA informant Frisky on his tape.
12: What does she say when she thinks no one's listening? I was really nervous, but I made it look authentic.
0: And the judge agreed with the prosecution, dismissed the 911 call, ruled it inadmissible, which was a very big problem for Cindy. And perhaps the reason that in her trial, she chose not to take the witness stand.
9: We couldn't let her do it because we saw that we were not being treated fairly in the rulings.
0: In his closing, defense attorney Nathan Diamond insisted that Cindy was within her rights when she shot Nissim.
2: The shots are being pulled off in rapid fire, consistent with the fear of the attack that was being placed on Genepsi in her home.
0: So now, the big wait. One day, 2 days. On the third day, jurors said they were deadlocked. The judge sent them back.
15: Please be seated.
0: And hours later,
15: we, the jury, find the defendant guilty of first-degree murder.
1: I never imagined that I was going to go to trial and not be able to tell my side and actually how the events occurred.
0: The sentence was swift, ordained by law. Life, no parole. She told her son Noah that she would fight the lies that put her there.
1: He told me that he understand because sometimes in school there's boys that tell lies about him and try to get him in trouble with the teacher. So he said, I understand, Mommy.
0: Ask State Attorney Catherine Fernandez Rundle about what happened to young Noah, and she calls it a tragedy.
22: That is really the heart of this case, because that's the person who really has suffered and lost everything.
0: When we talked to Cindy Carballo, it had been 7 years since the tumultuous events that put her behind bars. 7 years since her husband was murdered in a case that still hasn't been solved. 7 years to contemplate the act that put her here and whether she'd do it again.
1: Yes, because I was attacked. And I, that moment, I felt that he was going to kill me. And if not having remorse makes me guilty, I don't think it should be that way.
0: Perhaps not. But certainly Cindy Carballo has years to rethink the question and her answer.
7: That's all for now. I'm Lester Holt. Thanks for joining us.
23: There was police tape and there were officers. It looked straight out of a TV show.
24: It was a crime scene.
23: Absolutely.
25: The husband had gunshot wounds to the chest. And then Kathleen, there was a gunshot wound to her head.
26: The police believed it was probably a murder-suicide. That changed once they heard about the phone call.
24: Kathy called her mom and told her Pete was in the house and that he was killing Carl and that he was going to kill her next.
5: That phone call was the evidence?
25: Yes, that was the evidence that put him in the house.
16: They decided he was guilty and that was it.
17: Are you thinking, is it possible we don't know our dad like we thought we did?
16: No.
18: No.
17: You knew in your heart of hearts he was innocent.
19: Yes, we all did.
20: It's like you're in a real bad movie. Like you're watching something happen to somebody else.
21: Finally, the truth has come out. You wonder how somebody could come up with all that. It's just amazing.
20: That's pure evil. I can't fathom what an evil person does that.
16: I was in shock. Tears.
7: I'm Lester Holt, and this is Dateline. Here's the phone call.
27: It was early spring, a Monday morning in Kansas City, Kansas. Two teenagers were trying not to be late for school.
28: Shoveling some cereal down to eat showers, getting dressed, and then Dad would start the car and wait for us to come out and get in.
27: Their father drove the family van just down the cul-de-sac to the bus stop. An unremarkable day, until it wasn't.
29: I was fiddling with something, not paying attention. My dad stopped the car and I looked up and there were people getting out of a car that was pulled up in front of us with guns.
27: Melody was 14 at the time, Ben 17.
28: And there was an immediate onset of fear. I don't think you can feel anything else when two people jump out of a car and point guns at your face.
29: Yelled at me to make sure that they could see my hands, so I was leaned over with my hands visible to the windshield. And then I saw a black and white cruiser pull around the corner, and I felt such relief.
27: But the police weren't there to help. They were there with handcuffs.
28: I remember kneeling in front of the van with a shotgun pointed at the back of my head as several officers surrounded me.
17: Did they say what they were doing?
28: Nobody said anything as to what was going on.
17: Are you crying or emotional or fearful?
29: I was focused on breathing.
27: The family members were put in police cruisers. On the way to the station, Ben passed a house swarming with police.
28: I remember seeing some news vans and a whole whirlwind of activity going on in the street, and there was police tape. It looked straight out of a scene from a TV show.
17: It was a crime scene.
28: Yeah.
27: A crime had been committed, that's for sure. It's one thing in this story that everyone can agree on. Maybe the only thing. Here's how it all began. Around 2:30 a.m., a man called 911 saying his sister needed help.
30: Need to hurry and get somebody there. She called crying and screaming.
27: The woman who needed help was named Kathleen Schroll. Officers arrived at her house within minutes, but it was too late. Mark Dupree is the current Wyandotte County District Attorney.
25: Once they go into the home, because it's a small house, within a few steps of entering the door, you see the deceased laying on the floor.
27: Kathleen Schroll was dead, and she wasn't the only victim.
25: And then within a few feet from her, the entryway to the bedrooms, where you see her husband laying in the bed, deceased.
27: Husband Carl had been shot twice.
25: You could visibly tell that he had gunshot wounds to the chest. There was also blood on his head. And then when you're dealing with Kathleen, that is in the living room on the floor, there was a gunshot wound to her head.
27: Three shots had taken the lives of this married couple. The officers tried to get a handle on the scene.
17: Was there anything else suspicious in the home, any physical evidence that pointed to breaking and entering or somebody else having been in that home?
25: So there was no physical evidence to show that there was any type of breaking or entering. The windows were not broken. The door was not kicked in. Furniture was not thrown all around. Nothing was rummaged through.
27: As for the weapon involved, there was no mistaking it. A .38 revolver lay next to Kathleen's body.
25: You see the gun laying beside her, just a few feet on her left side from her foot.
27: The scene appeared to speak for itself. Kathleen Schroll had shot her husband, then taken her own life.
5: So it was a murder-suicide.
3: Within the first 10 minutes of the sergeant appearing, the thought was, this is a murder-suicide.
27: But what did this possible murder-suicide have to do with those kids and their dad apprehended by police? Well, in a word, everything. Because as you'll see, those two scenes were very much connected. Just not in ways anyone would fully understand for years.
7: Coming up.
4: I just wanted to faint. Just wanted it to be a dream.
7: A daughter finds it hard to believe that her mom and stepdad are dead by her mother's hand.
5: Did that seem possible to you?
4: No, that's not my mom. That's not who my mom is or was.
27: April 7th, 2008. It was the day 21-year-old Blair Hadley awoke to the worst news of her life.
4: My daughter and I fell asleep in my rocking chair in front of the TV, and when we woke up, we heard banging on the door.
27: It was her grandma telling her that her mother, Kathleen, and stepfather were dead, found shot to death in their house.
4: I just wanted to faint. Just wanted it to be a dream. Mm-hmm. I just wanted it to be fake. And I asked, what did you say?
5: Describe what you saw when you got there at the house.
4: They hadn't even taken the bodies out yet. They were taking them out when I got there. So all I seen was body bags.
27: It was unimaginable. Blair and her young daughter Caroline had just been with them the night before. They'd planned to sleep over, but there was a problem.
4: She just said that Carl and I aren't getting along right now. You know how your stepdad is when he's upset. He just wants to be not bothered. So I think you guys need to go home tonight. And I said, okay.
5: And they were arguing, is what you understood.
4: Well, I didn't hear them argue, but yeah, they were fighting. Not like fist fighting, but arguing, yes.
5: So you left.
4: I left.
5: You went home.
4: Yes.
27: Her mom and stepdad were in a fight. That much was clear. But dead in a murder-suicide?
5: Did that seem possible to you?
4: No.
5: Why not?
4: Because that's not my mom. That's not who my mom is or was.
27: Her mom and Carl may have been having a disagreement that night, but Blair thought their relationship was strong. They'd met when Blair was 10.
5: Seeing Carl for the first time, what was your first impression?
4: Mom, he's old.
5: He was older than she was?
4: Yes.
5: Like how much older?
4: Like 20 years older.
5: What did she say to that?
4: Oh, Blair, age is just the number. You're being silly.
27: Turns out her mom was right. Blair grew very fond of Carl Schroll.
4: I would call him dad, too.
5: What did you see in their relationship?
4: They were so happy, and they were always laughing and joking.
5: He loved Kathleen?
4: Oh, yes.
6: They were the life of the party.
27: Shannon Elevier is one of Blair's closest friends and like a second daughter to Kathleen.
6: I would describe her as a protector, a provider, fun, caring.
5: What would she do? Do you have a memory of her that really stands out in your mind?
6: You know, I remember her teaching me and Blair about being a young lady, you know, and the things that were going to happen to our bodies as being young ladies. And she would always have, you know, spa days.
5: So you loved her like a member of your own family?
6: I did.
5: She was special to you.
27: Kathleen and Carl seemed happy, comfortable. Carl, who once had a steady job at a racetrack, was now retired, and Kathleen worked at a local credit union.
5: Did she like her job?
4: Yeah, she seemed like she loved it.
8: She was, you know, a very pleasant lady to work with.
27: Sandy Lehman was Kathleen's partner at work.
8: I would open and she would close, and a lot of times she was at work before me.
5: Why did you think she was coming in so early?
8: Well, a lot of times she would give other ladies rides, and then they would sit in the break room and talk until it was their time to go to work.
27: Kathleen had also had a second job caring for an elderly man.
8: She said that the man had given her some jewelry and stuff after the wife had passed away.
27: His name was Olin Coons. He was in his 80s and suffered from dementia. When he died a year earlier, he left Kathleen more than just a token of appreciation. She was the beneficiary on his $42,000 life insurance policy.
5: What about money? Did she say anything about money or the house?
8: She did say that they had left her a house that she was working on.
5: Seemed awfully generous,
8: right? It did.
5: What do you remember about Olin?
4: He was a really, really nice man. As a matter of fact, before I had my daughter, he let us use his house to have our baby shower. So he got to, like, enjoy it with us and be there to see all the presents and eat all the snacks. He really enjoyed us being over there all the time.
5: And was your mother loving towards him, caring? Did she feel like it was more than just, I'm working for them?
4: Yeah, like, it was like her father. Like, she really cared for him, really loved him a lot.
5: What kind of care did you see your mom giving him?
4: My mom would come make dinner for him every night. The tradition was for him to have a Frosty from Wendy's after his dinner, so we would go get Frosties for him.
21: Yeah, that was Kathy's priority. Her priority was, of course, Blair, but her priority was also to care for Olin.
27: Olin's passing had hit Kathleen hard, but Blair thought her mother weathered it well.
4: I thought she was fine. You know, she was working at the credit union, so I thought, Mom's doing great.
27: But there was one thing in Kathleen's life that wasn't so great. For months, Kathleen had been embroiled in a bitter lawsuit. It involved money, and she said it wasn't looking good for the other party.
4: My mom told me that he was going to lose and that he was mad.
27: But how mad? That question would turn out to consume the investigation. Because as Kathleen's friends and family saw it, this was no murder-suicide. This was a cold-hearted execution, and they knew just who was responsible.
7: Coming up.
4: He passed her and said, "You will not be spending no more of my dad's money, bitch," and walked away.
7: Could a legal battle have gone from contentious to dangerous?
8: She thought the court case was getting ready to come to an end and that he was getting desperate, is how she worded it.
5: Your mom was afraid for her life at that point?
4: Yes.
7: When Dateline can...
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5: Not long after police discovered the bodies of Carl and Kathleen Schroll, a car pulled up to the scene. It was Kathleen's mother and brother, and they had an earful for the detectives.
6: It wasn't until the family of the deceased arrived to the scene that things began to shift from a murder-suicide possibility to this is Pete Coons who killed our loved ones.
5: Pete Coons is the man who was in an ongoing legal dispute with Kathleen. Her mother and brother were convinced he'd murdered her. They told Blair their suspicions when they delivered the news.
7: And they were like, he got her. And I was like, who got her? It's like, Pete killed your mom.
5: Pete was the son of the elderly man Kathleen had taken care of. Family and friends say that Pete was upset that his dad had given so many of his assets to Kathleen, and he wasn't taking it lying down. Kathleen's work friend, Sandy.
8: She had said that they were fighting over the house and the money. You know, she had said that he was a drug addict, and that's why his family gave the money to her instead of them.
9: Why Olin, his father,
8: yes,
9: gave the money to her?
8: To her instead of him, because, you know, she'd said he had drug problems and all this stuff.
5: From Blair's point of view, Pete didn't have much of a presence in his dad's life either.
9: You helped take care of Olin in his last few years. Did he ever talk about his son?
7: I never heard him say Pete. Never heard him talk about him.
5: But after Olin died, Pete contested Kathleen's claim to his father's life insurance policy. And she said Pete started badgering her.
7: She would tell me every time he would come to her work or see her at the gas station or anything like that.
9: Did she ever say anything to lead you to think that he was somebody to be afraid of?
7: Just that he kept threatening her, saying that she was stealing money and stuff like that from his father.
5: Kathleen suspected Pete had even vandalized the house his dad left her.
8: She thought he had gone in and stole the plumbing out of the house.
5: Kathleen said the harassment was constant and getting worse.
8: She thought the court case was getting ready to come to an end and that, you know, he was getting desperate is how she worded it.
9: Getting desperate.
8: Yes.
5: Then Saturday, just 2 days before Kathleen and Carl were shot to death, a confrontation. Kathleen told her friends and family that Pete had gotten in her face at a local convenience store.
9: What did she say?
8: She had said that Pete had confronted her at the Quick Trip convenience store the morning before she came to work and kind of threatened her and said that she'd never be able to use any of the money you get.
7: He passed her and said, "You will not be spending no more of my dad's money, bitch," and walked away.
9: And your mom was afraid for her life at that point?
7: Yes. I said, "Did you tell Carl?" She said, "No, because nobody does anything about it anymore." And I said, "Are you going to call the cops?" She said, "No, because they won't do nothing because he didn't touch me."
5: It was just 2 mornings later that Kathleen and her husband were found dead.
9: Your minds were all racing and you're putting it all together.
8: Yes.
9: You're already assuming that Pete went over there and killed Kathleen and Carl?
8: That's what everybody was kind of assuming, yes.
5: Pete's involvement made sense to Blair's friend Shannon, too.
10: I thought, wow, like, with knowing that he was harassing her, I thought for sure they had definitely had the right person.
5: But this history wasn't the only reason police decided this was a double homicide, not a murder-suicide. There was also a phone call that was just about as good as an eyewitness to murder.
11: Coming up.
9: Your grandmother got this very scary phone call.
7: Yes. My mom had called her and told her that Pete was there and that he was killing Carl and he was going to kill her next.
10: I was just very, very confused and afraid and on the verge of tears. And I had zero insight as to what could possibly be happening.

0: Kathleen's family was sure of it. Pete Koontz had killed Kathleen and her husband, Carl. And it wasn't just what they'd heard about the bad blood over his father's estate or her story of an ugly confrontation. It was a phone call Kathleen made around 2:30 a.m., just minutes before she was shot.
1: Your grandmother got this very scary phone call.
2: Yes. My mom had called her and told her that Pete was there and that he was killing Carl and he was going to kill her next.
0: It was word from the victim herself. Pete Koontz was in the house with intent to kill. When police heard that, it seems that any ambiguity about the case fell away. DA Mark Dupree.
3: And that was the piece of information that the police had received that ultimately led them to go and arrest Pete.
0: Arrest him as he drove his kids to the school bus. Pete Koontz is the father of those two teens at the beginning of our story.
4: They handcuffed me in the front and put me in the back of a police cruiser and walked away.
1: Your kids, you've got guns pointed at you, you're surrounded, your father's being hauled off, you're being torn apart physically from each other. What are you feeling in that moment?
5: The obvious answer is fear. But more than anything, it was just a state of confusion. Because there had to have been a mistake.
0: That morning, Pete's wife, Dee, says she had no idea what was happening with her husband or kids.
6: He should have went down to the bus stop and been back in 10 minutes. Well, almost an hour later, he's not there. And I'm like, oh my God. Well, maybe he had to take the kids to school, but he still would have been back by now.
1: What were you thinking could have happened?
6: They were in a ditch somewhere. They'd had a car wreck. Pete had a heart attack. And they, you know, that's really what I thought.
0: Pete and Dee have five children. Their eldest daughter, Mariah, was in college and living at home.
7: That was not normal for him to just disappear and be gone. So I called the high school and I said, well, I need these two students. And they said, they never showed up.
1: Are you freaking out yourself?
7: Oh, by that point, I'm terrified.
0: Mariah jumped in the car with her then boyfriend, now husband Ross.
7: We drove every route that my dad had ever taken me to get to school.
1: So you were driving around. What are you looking for, Ross?
8: Anything that looked like their van. Anything that looked like their van that possibly could have been an accident, where there might have been an accident.
0: But, of course, there was no accident. The two teenagers who'd been with their dad in the van were down at the station in interrogation rooms. Melody was 14.
4: I was just very, very confused and afraid and on the verge of tears. And I had zero insight as to what could possibly be happening.
1: And sitting there for how long?
4: Hours. A few different people kept coming in to get my information, asked my name, my birthday, my mom's phone number multiple times, which I gave every time thinking she's going to come get me.
0: They also had a few questions about her dad.
4: I was just trying to answer their questions because I didn't want to make them angry. And I remember really wanting to ask for my mom, but the male detective seemed so aggressive that I was too scared to ask for anything. I was too scared to ask to go to the bathroom. I was too scared to ask for a drink.
1: And nobody offered.
4: No.
1: And you're 13.
0: Ben, who was 17 then, says he was scared too.
5: Eventually, two officers came in and started questioning me about where my dad was the night before, what he was wearing, what he was doing, what I was doing the night before. And I couldn't really give them too much information because I hadn't paid that much attention. Not to mention, I was already internally panicking and kind of shutting down to try and deal with what was going on. I was handcuffed to a chair in a interrogation room by myself for a solid 3 hours.
0: It was afternoon when Ben and Melody were returned home.
7: Two cop cars pulled up. They got out. Melody was a ball of tears. I didn't know what, still didn't know what was going on.
0: Dee says she was completely in the dark until a detective finally laid it all out. Her husband had been arrested for the

0: turned upside down. My bed had been tossed across the room. Clothes were thrown everywhere.
1: The birdcage was on the ground with the birds, you know, in it.
2: Investigators confiscated computers and looked for guns and ammunition. They also searched Pete's van for gunshot residue and blood.
3: When you guys return back to school, can you tell me what that was like?
0: A lot of my classmates had seen me being arrested at the time, so there were some rumors coming around already that I had heard.
3: What were the rumors?
0: Things like, hey, did you guys hear that Ben got arrested for coming to shoot up the school? Or did you hear that Ben killed somebody?
1: Well, when they first released the information about the arrest, they didn't have a picture, and so I got a lot of messages asking me who Ben killed.
3: At this point, you've been tagged a killer.
0: Yeah.
3: Meantime, are you thinking at all about the night before? Is it possible we don't know our dad like we thought we did?
1: No.
0: No.
3: Not a second.
1: No.
0: No. The only thought that crossed my mind is, why are they searching here? There's nothing they're going to find. They should go do their jobs and search the crime scene and look for actual evidence.
3: Was there ever a thought in your mind? Maybe?
4: No.
3: Never?
4: Never.
2: Never, because the family says they knew something the police did not.
5: Coming up.
3: At this point, are you thinking this is all just a huge mistake?
4: Yes.
3: This will all be fine
4: yes.
3: tomorrow.
4: Yes.
5: Why Dee says she's positive her husband was home the entire night of the murders.
4: I can remember hearing him coughing all night long. He woke me up coughing between 2, 2:15, and then again at 4:30.
5: Will investigators believe her when Dateline continues?
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9: When I scraped my car in that parking garage, I was worried that it could be a long process to take care of it. Like a landscaper's first day trimming a hedge maze.
10: I have definitely already been here. Now, was it left, right, or right, left? Well, maybe I'll cut a path out and find my way back later.
9: But it wasn't like that. I filed a claim in under 2 minutes on the Geico app, and they handled it from there. It was taken care of almost as quickly as it happened.
11: It feels good to get help quick. It feels good to Geico.
9: When I scraped my car in that parking garage, I was worried that it could be a long process to take care of it. Like a landscaper's first day trimming a hedge maze.
10: I have definitely already been here. Now, was it left, right, or right, left? Well, maybe I'll cut a path out and find my way back later.
9: But it wasn't like that. I filed a claim in under 2 minutes on the Geico app, and they handled it from there. It was taken care of almost as quickly as it happened.
11: It feels good to get help quick. It feels good to Geico.
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13: 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Nice, right? Right.

0: Pete Coons was under arrest for gunning down Kathleen and Carl Schroll. His wife, Dee, simply could not believe it.
1: At this point, are you thinking this is all just a huge mistake?
2: This
1: will all be fine tomorrow.
2: Yes.
0: To Dee, Pete was a devoted husband and dad, a career letter carrier with the U.S. Postal Service to whom she had been married for almost 30 years.
2: I couldn't imagine a day going by not talking to him, seeing him, being with him.
0: The kids loved their dad, the fun-loving guy who lived to make them smile, especially at the holidays.
2: The 4th of July was his favorite. Big block parties. We would have all of the neighbors come over.

0: open up the fences between our house and the next door neighbors, and just massive fireworks displays. One year, my house for Christmas was so lit up. We were in the car driving around looking at Christmas lights because that was one of our traditions. And one of my younger siblings was like, we want to go see that house because we can see it. And Dad's like, that's our house. It's our house.
1: He likes to talk about going fishing all the time. I went fishing with him on a fairly regular basis. He used to be a touring musician back in the 60s, 70s. And I kind of started to play the drums because that's what he played. So, of course, that's what I wanted to play.
2: In their minds, their father was no murderer. And it wasn't just because they loved him. They say they knew exactly where he was when Kathleen and Carl were shot. They'd all been at home together.
3: He was on the computer. I can remember hearing him coughing all night long. He woke me up coughing between 2, 2:15, something like that. I remember him going to the bathroom. And then again at 4:30, he woke me up again, 4:30 coughing.
2: But their recollections didn't make a difference. Pete Coons was formally charged with double homicide. How quickly was he charged?
4: It was pretty fast. The moment you make an arrest, the prosecutor's office has 48 hours to make that determination on whether or not we're going to charge. And within 48 hours, he was charged with the crime.
2: News of the arrest didn't immediately ease the pain of Kathleen's daughter, Blair. Her mom had been her rock, her best friend. Without her, she felt lost.
5: She was just so loving and caring. God, I miss her so much.
6: I stayed with Blair for at least the first couple days, and then it was like I couldn't leave her. You know, she would cry and beg for me to stay up and watch her go to sleep because she was just so, she was in so much pain. And that was really hard. That was really hard.
2: Perhaps getting justice for Kathleen and Carl would help. In January 2009, Pete Coons went on trial for their murders. Mark Dupree wasn't yet the DA, but has reviewed the case.
7: What was the prosecution's theory of what happened?
4: The prosecutor was of the mindset that Mr. Coons went to the house, killed them, and then went home. Because he did not like Kathleen.
7: No other suspects were investigated?
4: No.
7: Not a possibility of somebody just off the street walking in?
4: No.
7: A robber? Nothing.
4: Based off of our prosecutor's file, no evidence of that type of investigation happened.
2: The prosecutor who tried the case told the jury that the reason for the shooting was that Pete had a royal gripe with Kathleen. She had stolen his inheritance, and he wanted it back.
7: That was the motive.
4: That was the motive.
2: Blair took the stand and told the jury about that run-in her mother described with Pete at the convenience store.
5: After the gas station, after he threatened her, then that's when she really got scared.
2: The prosecutor said 37 hours after that confrontation, Pete sneaked out of his home and headed to the Schrolls in a fit of rage. He barged in and used some type of weapon, not a gun, to bash Carl over the head.
4: The thought was, from our office, that it was simply a blunt force to the head, and that bruise was caused by him being hit.
2: Then, the prosecutor said, Pete grabbed Kathleen's gun and fired three bullets, shooting Carl twice and then killing Kathleen from behind. Medical examiner Eric Mitchell concluded that the evidence pointed to double homicide, not murder-suicide, as the responding sergeant initially suggested.
7: Kathleen had a gunshot wound to the back of the head.
8: That's correct.
2: Making it hard to believe she could have shot herself. And the state's proof that Pete pulled the trigger? That phone call from Kathleen. Her mother took the stand and described it word for word for the jury. She said Kathleen sounded scared. Mom, Pete is in the house and is going to kill Carl and then kill me, she said. Kathleen repeated it, and then the phone went dead.
9: Yes, my name's Randy Horton.
2: It was Kathleen's brother who called 911 and relayed his sister's words.
9: My sister just called And she's had some run-ins with this one guy. She called him sister. He's there trying to kill her and her husband. He's there now. She said he's breaking in with a gun in his hand.
8: Okay, and the guy that's supposed to be there, the suspect, what's his name, or do you know?
9: What's his name? Pete Coons?
7: That phone call was the evidence?
4: Yes, that was the evidence that put him there. That was the evidence that our office used to say how they knew that Mr. Coons was in the house.
2: Pete Coons, named right there in the 911 call as a man Kathleen said was in the house. An open and shut case as far as the prosecutor was concerned. But Pete's attorney would have a very different take on the story. She believed Pete Coons was an innocent man.
10: Coming up.
11: I believed it was a murder-suicide from the beginning. There was no sign of a struggle. Nothing was messed up in the house at all. It was her gun. She carried it with her in her purse.
12: It's like you're in a real bad movie. It's like you're watching something happen to somebody else. You're sitting there thinking, how do you have this so wrong?
10: But what would the jury believe? When I scraped my car in that parking garage, I was worried that it could be a long process to take care of it. Like a landscaper's first day trimming a hedge maze.
13: I have definitely already been here. Now, was it left, right, or right, left? Well, maybe I'll cut a path out and find my way back later.
10: But it wasn't like that. I filed a claim in under 2 minutes on the Geico app, and they handled it from there. It was taken care of almost as quickly as it happened.
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2: Pete Coons was on trial for the double homicide of Kathleen and Carl Schroll, but his family was convinced police had zeroed in on the wrong man from the start.
0: They decided Dad was guilty, and they never looked. They never put any effort into anything else. They decided he was guilty, and that was it.
2: Pete's defense attorney, Patty Kolb, agreed.
11: There was just no way that he could have done anything the way they said he did it.
2: For one thing, there was absolutely nothing linking Pete to the crime scene. No blood, no DNA, no fingerprint evidence.
19: There's no physical evidence at this point to show that Pete was anywhere near or in the house or near Kathy and her husband, Carl.
11: No DNA evidence, no any kind of trace evidence, no indication that he'd ever been in the house.
2: And what's more, she said it was physically impossible for Pete to have committed the murders. His wife, Dee, testified about what she remembered. Pete waking up to use the bathroom in the middle of the night and typing on the computer.
19: So there's no chance he went out?
3: Absolutely not.
2: Pete's daughter, Mariah, and Ross were up late watching TV in the living room.
20: We started watching a movie, and her dad came out of their bedroom, and he told us to not stay up too much longer.
0: We saw him. I mean, we physically laid eyes on him at the time that they said he was out of the house.
20: And talked to him.
0: There's no way he could have been anywhere else.
2: They told the jury they were still awake around 2:30 a.m. when the shooting took place.
19: Did you hear any other movement, any other sounds that signaled your dad was still at home?
0: He was coughing.
20: And we could hear the keyboard.
0: And he did. There was some clicking.
2: As for motive, Pete's attorney had to concede he was in a dispute over his father's assets. But she said there was no proof that Pete was harassing Kathleen or that there had been a confrontation.
19: In terms of threats, was there any surveillance footage showing that Pete maybe approached her at a convenience store?
11: Detective Michaels said that there was not. He said he went and checked it out, I believe, and that was brought up.
19: But so again, there's no physical evidence showing that
11: no.
19: Pete made this threat.
11: No.
19: There was never a restraining order filed
11: no.
19: with the police
11: no.
19: by Kathleen.
11: No.
2: Pete didn't testify at trial on the advice of his attorney, but he did tell his story to us.
12: This is not real. I kept thinking, I'm going to wake up.
2: Pete says that as he sat there in court listening, he kept thinking about his father, Olin.
12: My dad always told me, if you're in trouble, go find a policeman. Never be afraid, because our system works and they'll get it right.
2: Pete says from the moment he was arrested, he felt trapped in some kind of fiction.
12: It's like you're in a real bad movie. It's like you're watching something happen to somebody else. You're sitting there thinking, how do you have this so wrong?
2: Pete says he was utterly confused as detectives grilled him.
12: I kept telling him, look, just go and investigate.
19: Did they tell you why at that point they were so sure it was you?
12: Nope. He said, I know it's you.
2: And now in court, he said, the bad movie continued.
19: And how were you portrayed?
12: As a cold-blooded killer.
19: Their evidence was you wanted Kathleen dead because you weren't getting results quickly enough in your legal case.
12: Well, but that's the absurdity of it. We were getting ready to go to court on the legal issue to settle the life insurance dispute. I'm certainly smart enough to know that if you kill somebody, you can't take them to court.
19: And motive, a life insurance policy.
12: A $42,000 life insurance policy. I can see the fact that they say there's motive, but my motive was they needed to be alive because I couldn't get any of that money unless everybody was alive and able to go to court.
19: And your anger towards Kathleen at that point, was that enough of a motive?
12: To this day, people just don't believe that it's possible, but I never hated Kathleen.
2: Pete's attorney, Patty Cobb, told the jury there was only one logical explanation for what had happened inside the Schroll residence. And it was just what the arriving sergeant on scene had suggested as he observed Kathleen lying by a gun. Her gun.
11: I believed it was a murder-suicide from the beginning. There was no sign of a struggle. Nothing was messed up in the house at all. Carl was on the bed, and she was right in front of the middle of the living room. It's a very small house, and was dead. But it was her gun. She carried it with her in her purse. I mean...
2: The defense said this was part of the state's case that made absolutely no sense. If Pete showed up intending to kill Kathleen, why didn't he bring a gun of his own to do it?
19: And then also, there was no sign of a struggle.
11: Correct.
19: So how would he have gotten the gun?
11: That was what I hoped the jury would see.
19: How do you explain, though, the phone call that Kathleen's mother said that she made?
12: Well, now, truly, I always believed, in my heart of hearts, that phone call never happened.
2: What was fact and what was fiction?
5: I just knew he did it only because of the phone call. Why would my mom say that? My mom wouldn't lie about it.
2: Blair's best friend, Shannon, wanted justice too, but found herself questioning the state's case.
6: There was no physical evidence, you know, and I thought, man, this is going to be hard. This is going to be hard for them to convict him with no physical evidence.
2: On day two of deliberations, the jury notified the judge that it had a verdict.
19: So when the jury walks back in, did they make eye contact?
12: No, scared the daylights out of me. I looked at Patty and she just had a panicked look on her face.
2: First, in the murder of Kathleen Schroll, the jury found Pete Coons guilty.
12: I turned around and looked at my wife and my children, and I thought, what are you guys going to do?
1: A family friend was sitting with us, and she actually pulled my head into her chest and covered my eyes.
4: I remember sitting in the courtroom and just hearing the verdict read. Everything went mute for a little bit because I just couldn't comprehend what I was hearing. How could 12 people listen to everything that was presented and with a cognizant, conscious decision choose to convict a man who clearly didn't do it?
2: And then there was that second verdict. In the death of Carl Schroll, the jury found Pete Coons not guilty.
3: I was confused. Literally confused.
6: Did you feel like justice had been done?
5: No. Because what about my stepdad? He was somebody.
2: It was a strange conclusion. Two people killed, only one guilty verdict.
0: The way that they postulated that it happened, there's no way he could have been guilty of one but not the other. He would have had to have been guilty of both.
19: How do you process that or take that in that moment?
11: You don't. You just think this makes no sense whatsoever.
21: Coming up.
12: That life insurance policy had been changed. The detectives discovered over the internet.
19: So she became 100% his beneficiary.
12: Exactly.
21: And later, a new witness with a damning tale.
22: You used the words, repeating what Pete had told you, that he, quote, covered his tracks.
23: Oh, he said that multiple times.
21: When Dateline continues.
2: Pete was sentenced to 50 years without parole. For him, that amounted to a life sentence. He told us the jury didn't get the full story about Kathleen.
19: How was she portrayed in the trial?
12: The prosecutor said she was a wonderful woman who was just working as a caregiver because she cared so much for people.
2: But Pete believed Kathleen had been taking advantage of his dad for years, like Olin's life insurance. Pete never thought his dad meant to leave it to her. He thinks Kathleen altered it herself.
12: That life insurance policy had been changed. The detectives discovered over the internet.
19: So she became 100% his beneficiary.
12: Exactly.
2: And Pete says Kathleen had purposely driven a wedge between him and his dad, keeping Olin cut off from the family.
3: Because we'd go over, nobody had answered the door. No, we had no idea what was going on. I mean, I even called and begged her on the phone to please let his grandkids come see him.
19: And it was becoming impossible to see your dad, to visit him.
12: It was impossible. She told me, he doesn't ever want to see you again. And if you're going to see him, you'll have to bring the police.
2: Pete and Dee had a family friend stop by the house. That friend managed to talk Kathleen into letting her take Olin out for dinner. She reunited him with his family.
19: What did he look like when you saw him for the first time?
12: He had huge sores on his nose. He had scratches on his face. He had bruises on his arm. He had bed sores that were terrible. He was in atrocious shape.
2: Pete moved his dad into his house. He filed an elder abuse complaint, and police were sent to investigate.
19: How angry are you at this point?
12: Well, certainly I was angry. But that goes back into the life that my father had installed into me. I had already contacted the police. I had detectives working on it. So I wasn't worried because the system was going to work.
2: But now, sitting in prison, Pete believed the system hadn't worked at all.
19: How do you explain to a family your dad is going to be locked away, maybe for life?
3: There is no real explanation.
1: I treated it almost like a death and coped with it that way.
2: Pete's children felt their anger mostly directed at law enforcement.
0: It caused a lot of emotional trauma for me to know that I'm telling the truth and be told over and over and over I'm lying. And not being able to... Who has physical proof of where they're at in the middle of the night?
7: That was the first time I really learned how to hate people. How to actually hate somebody. I felt a lot of anger towards people I had never met before for betraying me and my family.
2: As Pete's family tried to deal with his absence, he settled into the lonely existence of prison life.
19: So morning to night, is it just one day after another, time just ticks slowly by?
12: Every morning, I got up and I started looking for the reason that I wanted to get up the next day. That sounds strange, but you have to find a reason to keep going. When you're in prison for something you didn't do, serving a life sentence, there's no finish line.
2: Pete says he had a hard time imagining how all this would end, but his attorney had made a discovery that she believed could change everything.
21: Coming up, the tale told by a computer disc.
19: That was evidence that proved you were home at the time?
12: I believed it was.
21: New evidence, but also a new witness against Pete.
8: He told me that he thought about doing something to these people and nobody was going to be able to figure out he did it.
2: From her mother's murder up through the trial, Kathleen's daughter Blair had been haunted by the specter of Pete Coons.
5: I automatically thought he was the monster. You know, I couldn't sleep at night because I was so scared that he was going to come for me.
2: But now that Pete was convicted, Blair felt some relief. So did her friend Shannon.
6: We were all so happy that there was a conviction because this man killed Kathy and killed Carl. And, you know, we got to hold somebody accountable for this.
2: But any closure they were experiencing didn't last long because Pete's defense attorney discovered something that she believed would have made a big difference. The trial had already started when the prosecutor gave her a disk of documents from Pete's computer. At the time, she believed it was a copy of evidence she already had.
11: When I got done with the case that day, went and looked at it, and it showed all of this evidence that there was somebody on the computer at certain times, like right after the alleged time of the murder and right before.
2: Pete's wife and kids had mentioned hearing him on his computer that night, but the jury never got a chance to see the computer logs that appeared to back up that story.
19: That was evidence that proved you were home at the time?
12: I believed it was.
2: Pete's attorney, Patty Cobb, filed a motion requesting a new trial, stating that the prosecution failed to turn over the computer evidence in a timely manner, and the judge granted it.
12: He said, I'm ordering a new trial right now.
2: So 11 months after trial number one, all parties returned to the courthouse for trial two. Because Pete was found not guilty in Carl's murder the first time, this trial would only concern Kathleen's death.
19: So the second trial, are you feeling confident this time? This will go my way.
12: Miss Kalb said to me, well, I got you one not guilty the first time. Let's go get the other one.
19: Did you trust her at this point?
12: I did, because she got me one not guilty. And yes, I trusted her.
2: The prosecutor told this jury the same story he told the first jury about Pete and Kathleen warring over estate money, their confrontation at the convenience store, the crime scene with Kathleen shot in the back of the head, and of course, Kathleen telling her family that Pete was in the house.
9: She called and insisted he's there trying to kill her and her husband.
2: The defense fired back, leaning into that new computer evidence and suggesting once again that Kathleen had pulled the trigger herself.
19: I actually thought we presented a better case the second trial.
2: But the prosecutor did have a new key witness, someone who came forward after the first trial.
12: When my attorney told me, there's a guy named Robert Rupert going to testify against you, I said, who?
2: Pete met Robert Rupert in jail. They had shared a cell briefly. Pete says he hardly remembered him, but here he was now, the state's star witness.
19: What was his story?
4: His story was that Mr. Coons told him everything and that Mr. Coons committed this crime.
22: The inmate's name, who are we talking about?
8: A.K.A. Pete.
22: Pete, okay.
2: Rupert told the jury much the same story he told detectives in this audio-taped interview.
8: He would tell me stuff about his criminal case and get real mad and talk about committing the crime and getting away with it.
22: You used the words, repeating what Pete had told you, that he, quote, covered his tracks.
8: Oh, he said that multiple times.
22: Okay.
8: He told me that he thought about it for quite a long time, about doing something to these people, about what they did to his dad, and nobody was going to be able to figure out he did it.
2: Rupert had lots of details about the murder to share as well.
22: Did he indicate to you how he exited his house in order not to alert or stir anyone within the home?
8: He told me that he went out the bedroom window, that he had a hard time getting out the bedroom window. He claims that he was, like, real big at the time, but he was laughing about it. But he finally got out the window.
2: What's more, he suggested to detectives that Pete's wife, Dee, had been an accomplice.
8: Yeah, she was in the bedroom when he went out the window. She helped him get out the window and close the window after he left, yeah.
2: After that, Rupert said Pete drove to the Schrolls in a red Jeep.
8: He said, I went over there in my Jeep. I didn't use my personal van, my family van. He also, in the same conversation, told me that he had his wife sell the Jeep to get rid of it so there wouldn't be around.
2: As he listened to Rupert's story, Pete was in disbelief. Not only did he think Rupert was lying, but he also thought his details were demonstrably false. Yes, Pete had owned a red Jeep, for example, but he'd sold it well before the crime.
12: A letter carrier named James Rumley bought that Jeep from me about a year and a month prior to the murders. I no longer had a red Jeep.
19: What else did Robert Rupert say you told him?
12: Well, he told the jury that I climbed out a window. And I've got to be truthful with you, at that time, weighing close to 300 pounds, I was so fat I couldn't have got through a window if my life would have depended on it. If the house would have been on fire, I'd have burned to death because I couldn't have got out the window.
2: Again, as in the first trial, Pete chose not to take the stand.
19: Why not?
12: In the through discussions with my attorney, she told me that she was confident that we had put forth enough of a defense that there's no way that a sane, that's the word she used, the sane jury could convict us.
19: Second time you're going through this, out to deliberate, what were you feeling in that moment?
3: I really thought it was going to come back different. I really did, because I couldn't believe that 24 people would believe the scenario.
19: Describe what you were feeling.
12: Scared to death.
21: Coming up, a fresh look at the case could change everything.
9: The state's theory made no sense.
19: What baffles you the most?
9: I guess that no one stopped to think, like, wait a second. Why is she calling her 78-year-old mother and not 911?
10: When I scraped my car in that parking garage, I was worried that it could be a long process to take care of it. Like a landscaper's first day trimming a hedge maze.
13: 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Now, is it left, right, or right, left? Well, maybe I'll cut a path out and find my way back later.
10: But it wasn't like that. I filed a claim in under 2 minutes on the GEICO app, and they handled it from there. It was taken care of almost as quickly as it happened.
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10: When I scraped my car in that parking garage, I was worried that it could be a long process to take care of it. Like a landscaper's first day trimming a hedge maze.
13: I have definitely already been here. Now, was it left, right, or right, left? Well, maybe I'll cut a path out and find my way back later.
10: But it wasn't like that. I filed a claim in under 2 minutes on the Geico app, and they handled it from there. It was taken care of almost as quickly as it happened.
14: It feels good to get help quick. It feels good to Geico.
2: It was deja vu. The jury deciding Pete Koons' fate filed back into the courtroom to deliver the verdict.
19: And when they came back in the room the second time, did they look at you?
12: Nope. I looked at Patty and I said, here we go again.
2: And then he heard it. The word he'd been dreading. Guilty for the second time.
12: I turned around and looked at Dee and she said, she was crying. She said, I don't know what to do for you. You're going to die alone.
3: I was devastated because you don't even know where to go from there.
19: What did you tell Pete? Do you remember?
3: No. Because he turned around to say something and they yanked him back around.
19: Did you pretty much give up all hope then?
3: I don't want to say that we gave up hope.
20: It wasn't plausible. We never understood.
2: Pete's attorney says the loss was crushing.
11: I knew that he was an innocent man and believed I had done everything that I could have and just was, it was bad.
2: She wasn't the only attorney bothered by the case. Before Pete was even sentenced, his family reached out for help. A defense attorney named Brandon Bell tried to get the conviction thrown out.
9: We took a look at the case and decided something had gone wrong. The state's theory, it was impossible. It made no sense.
19: What baffles you the most?
9: I guess that no one, stopped to think, wait a second. Why is she calling her 78-year-old mother and not 911? The cell phone's right there, and the front door is 5 feet away from her. If this guy has really come in and is killing her husband and says he's going to kill her, why didn't she just run out the front door?
2: Remember, the state argued that Pete Koons had used a weapon that was not a gun, whacked Carl on the head, and then killed them both with Kathleen's gun. Totally implausible, thought Bell.
9: Look, his job was as a mail carrier, and even that was, they had to put him on a medical disability because even sitting in a Jeep and delivering the mail was too strenuous to him. But somehow you want us to believe that he got into a house and managed to subdue two adults at 2:30 in the morning and not leave a single object in that house out of place.
2: But ultimately, Brandon Bell's efforts failed, and Pete was again sentenced to 50 years without parole. Pete began the appeals process. Years went by.
12: I thought I would never walk out of prison alive because the system had failed me twice.
2: Dee took more hours at work to support their family and eventually moved out of state. Pete encouraged her to make another decisive break.
12: I told Dee, you need to get a divorce and move on because you need to live your life.
3: You know, he did ask me, why don't, I've got the papers, all I was going to do is sign them, I'll send them to you, you can sign them and you can get divorced, it'll be all right. You can go find somebody else. But he was innocent. And you don't walk away from that. Because that would be me telling him that I thought he did it. And I know he didn't.
2: Ben and Melody graduated high school and tried to get on as well. Ben pursued a degree in psychology, but neither of them could fully escape the family trauma.
0: You felt broken.
1: I did for a long time.
0: Melody, what about for you?
7: Absolutely. I didn't have that role model.
2: Their dad's incarceration was also difficult for Pete and Dee's other children. Jeremiah is the oldest.
23: It was hard. It was hard to even talk to him because it just wasn't fair. And I didn't know what to say.
2: Youngest son Quinn was just 7 when Pete was arrested and says it was lonely growing up as the murderer's son.
24: The stigma didn't come from the kids. It came from the parents, teachers, staff, places like that. That's where the darting eyes, the glares, the, you know, telling your kids, oh, don't talk to them. Their dad killed somebody.
2: Time passed, but the family was stuck on pause. Each holiday without Pete, a painful reminder of his absence.
0: Each birthday that went by.
3: Every anniversary, every Christmas, Halloween, and the 4th of July. Those were his holidays.
2: Pete's daughters grew up, married. Melody asked Ben to walk her down the aisle. Mariah couldn't bring herself to have a wedding.
3: We got married. I refused to have a wedding. Like, I couldn't do it. I couldn't bring myself to have a wedding. Because he wasn't there.
2: While Pete was behind bars, he also became a grandfather. But he decided it was better for the grandkids not to know he was alive.
0: Why did you not want your grandchildren to know that you were in prison?
12: I didn't want my grandchildren to have to live with the stigma of Grandpa being in prison. That's a terrible thing for a family to live with.
2: As he approached a decade behind bars, Pete had exhausted his appeals. He says he was losing his will to live.
0: Did you think even about taking your own life?
12: Yes, I did.
0: You gave up.
12: I told my wife that I'd never spend 10 years in one day. It was all going to end at 10 years. I didn't know whether I was weak enough, not strong enough, weak enough to take my own life or not. Hmm. But I planned every bit of it.
0: How were you going to do it?
12: With a sheet tied with knots in it, I was going to hang myself.
2: But there, in his darkest moments, Pete found a ray of light, a couple he met in prison, who, like Pete's family, believed he had been wrongly convicted.
9: We gave him compassion.
25: Yeah.
9: Empathy.
2: Sandy was Pete's boss at the prison laundry. Her husband, Tom, was Pete's corrections counselor. When Pete told Sandy he wasn't planning to be around for another Christmas, they tried to talk him out of suicide.
25: And I said, what's your main goal? Your main goal is to get out of here. And I said, you do that. I said, your family's going to always be remembered as the people whose husband, whose father, who did this. And I said, you can't do that to your family, meaning you can't harm yourself.
0: Tom, did he talk to you about losing hope as well?
9: Basically, I just listened to him. I let him talk. And then I just reassured him. I said, you know, you don't want to do what you think you're going to do because you need to fight and keep fighting because eventually you're going to get out.
0: You really believed that?
9: Yeah.
2: Their timing couldn't have been better because in the fall of 2018, a family friend called Dee with major news. There was a new prosecutor in town, and he was starting a unit devoted to wrongful conviction claims. Dee thought this could be Pete's chance.
3: And then I told him, this is what you have to do. You have to write a letter to the DA's office.
2: When Sandy heard that, she was all over him.
12: And I walked in to work the next morning, and my boss said, so what time are you going to leave work today to get to the law library so that you can start this process? And I said, oh, I don't know whether I got it in me. And she said, you better, or I'll figure out how to call your wife. And with all of us working on it, You'll have it in you. You'll get this done.
2: Pete sat down to write a letter. Maybe his case wasn't over just yet.
4: Coming up, could there be a silver bullet for Pete's defense?
19: Right there.
9: Pristine condition. Been sitting in the stuffing of that pillow, buried half an inch deep for 12 years.
2: By 2019, 11 years after Pete Koons' arrest, change had come to law enforcement in Kansas City. The regime that prosecuted him was gone, and a new district attorney was in charge. It was Mark Dupree. He played no role in Pete's original prosecution.
19: And you were a defense attorney at the time when the case was originally tried, right?
5: Yes.
19: And had nothing to do with this trial.
5: Nothing to do with this trial at all.
2: When he was elected as DA, Dupree believed his mission was not just to prosecute the guilty, but to investigate claims of innocence.
5: We had told the community that if you believe that there are wrongful convictions, if you believe that one of your loved ones did not get a fair trial, please reach out and to let us know.
19: And when you first started the Convictions Integrity Unit, I mean, how many letters did you get?
5: A plethora.
2: One of those letters stood out. The letter written by Pete Koons.
5: As the staff brought it to me, they said, this is one of the best written letters that we've received from an inmate. And in that letter, he started with, I have never killed anyone in my life. And then he began to lay out all of the inconsistencies with the case.
2: Dupree's investigators looked closely at the case and quickly came to the conclusion that there were serious reasons to doubt Pete's guilt. They showed up at the prison and told him in person.
19: What was that like?
12: Like the weight of the world. Just fell off. And I sat there and just cried like a baby.
2: Now, the DA's office would work in conjunction with the Midwest Innocence Project and Pete's own attorneys to reinvestigate the case.
9: And so I drove out the other side of the state to go see him.
2: It had been almost 10 years since Brandon Bell tried and failed to get Pete's conviction overturned. The case had always bothered him.
19: And how much did that stay with you?
9: Honestly, I thought about walking away from the practice of law because I didn't want to be part of a system that could produce that kind of result.
2: So he and his colleague, Lindsay Runnels, jumped at a second chance to help. They dove into the case files provided by the new DA, and after some digging, Bell found something.
9: So I bring up the pictures of the bedroom, and I'm sort of scouring them pixel by pixel.
2: He'd always thought there was something terribly wrong with the state's theory, that Pete had beaten Carl with an object before grabbing Kathleen's gun. Now here in the crime scene photos, he found evidence suggesting that Carl's head injury was actually a graze wound from a bullet.
9: And I see this sort of shadow in the stuffing. I'm like, what is that? And I blow it up a little bit more. I'm like, is that an object in there?
2: Lodged in a pillow on Carl's bed was a fourth bullet. Investigators had missed it at the scene. They pulled the pillow out of the evidence room, and there it was.
19: Right there.
9: Pristine condition. Been sitting in the stuffing of that pillow, just half an inch, buried half an inch deep for 12 years.
2: To Bell, that meant that Kathleen's gun was the only weapon used in the crime. More evidence the state's theory was deeply flawed. But who fired that gun? Well, also sitting in the evidence room were swabs from Kathleen's hands that had never been tested. The new DA's office sent them off, and sure enough,
5: it came back that, yeah, they had gunshot residue on her hand.
19: Her left hand?
5: On her left hand. And that the gun itself had only her DNA on it. And so this information combined then painted a whole picture. And that whole picture was not what the jury was able to see.
2: There'd never been any physical evidence linking Pete to the crime scene, but the jurors had heard plenty of incriminating testimony. Pete's attorneys tracked down Robert Rupert, the jailhouse snitch who claimed Pete had told him all about committing the murders. He had a different version of events now.
6: It was not true.
8: And did he admit all of that? He admit he made it up?
6: He admitted that he was compromised in his testimony and that Pete never said that he killed anyone.
2: Rupert said he'd made up the story, hoping to get time off his own sentence. Not only was the story a lie, but right there in Pete's case file were emails warning that Rupert was unreliable. It was becoming clear to the current DA that Pete had not been treated fairly by the original prosecutor.
5: The state at the time knew that this specific jailhouse informant was not trustworthy, that he was just chasing after any way to get out of jail, and in fact had been told by another county prosecutor's office, don't use him, don't trust him. None of that information was turned over to the defense.
8: How is that possible?
5: There are those who are in these prosecutor positions that their focus is not justice. Their focus is winning. And I'll tell you that there was a policy in the office at that time. You do not dismiss murder cases. You try them at all costs.
2: There was also an email in the file that appeared to show the original DA, Ed Brancart, had pressured the jailhouse snitch into testifying.
9: Mr. Brancart tells his attorney, I'm going to have you, Rupert, your client, brought up here. Tell him this. Once he's here, he either has to answer his questions or he goes to jail.
8: So he's going to get more time was the threat.
9: Right.
2: All these discoveries were welcome news to Pete. His wife had another take.
25: Pete was like, they got new stuff, and it's all good stuff. And I'm like, if there's so much stuff, why couldn't we do this 13 years ago?
2: But remember, some of the strongest evidence against Pete was his conflict with the victim, a plausible motive, and of course, that phone call. But as Pete's attorneys dug through the old case files, all of that was about to turn on its head. What other motives were lurking there?
4: Coming up.
8: Why would she kill Carl, and then why would she kill herself?
6: This is a woman that was just drowning.
4: When Dateline continues.
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13: 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Now, was it left, right, or right, left? Well, maybe I'll cut a path out and find my way back later.
10: But it wasn't like that. 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It was taken care of almost as quickly as it happened.
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2: Investigators from inside the DA's office were now working with Pete Koons' attorneys to try to prove his innocence.
3: I was really good about being able to be hopeful, but not pinning all of my heart into it working. I tried really hard not to get my hopes up, because the harder you get your hopes up, the harder they fall.
2: There had been two trials, two guilty verdicts, and the medical examiner's conclusion that the crime was a double homicide. But as the new investigation dismantled the evidence bit by bit, it was looking more like a murder-suicide committed by Kathleen.
8: The only thing that doesn't make sense yet is motive.
6: Right.
8: Why would she kill Carl, and then why would she kill herself?
6: This is a woman that was just drowning. She was overwhelmed financially.
2: A little digging in the file revealed Kathleen was under tremendous financial stress. She was underwater with loan payments that far surpassed her monthly income. The prosecutor's team focused in on documents that showed she'd compensated by draining Pete's father's bank account.
8: How many thousands of dollars?
5: We knew that she had taken over $30,000 out of Pete's father's savings account.
2: The case against Pete had hinged on stories about his anger toward Kathleen, his desperation. But maybe Kathleen was the desperate one. Turns out she didn't just face losing her legal battle over the insurance money. She was possibly on the verge of facing criminal charges for embezzling from Pete's father.
5: At one point, the office was considering filing charges, and her attorney wrote a letter saying, if you're going to file, let us know. This was within months of her dying.
8: So she was expecting she might get charged.
5: There was no doubt. There was no doubt.
8: So the police had a file on her.
5: Police had a file on her. The very same prosecutor had a file on her. And so he knew what was going on, which all goes to really painting the entire picture of what was happening.
2: And the entire picture included this: allegations she had also been stealing from the bank where she worked. Pete's attorneys went to talk with Kathleen's former coworker, Sandy. She told them how her boss discovered the bank books were off shortly before Kathleen died.
25: So he asked her to get it balanced, if she couldn't, to come to me.
8: How much was it off by, the account?
25: I believe around $11,000 or $12,000.
2: Sandy had never doubted that Kathleen had been murdered by Pete Coons. But as she spoke with his attorneys, it dawned on her that maybe there was more to the story. It seemed clear that Kathleen had every reason to be desperate, angry, the opposite of what the jurors had been told.
9: And the prosecutor says something in closing argument that just struck me as incredibly dishonest. He tells the jury in the closing argument of the second trial, Kathleen had no reason to take her own life. He knew that wasn't true.
2: Pete's attorneys came to believe that with her world collapsing, Kathleen did something not just drastic, but diabolical. And if true, it would turn the entire case inside out. Kathleen was not the victim, they said, but the villain. She'd planned to kill her husband and herself and bring Pete down with her, framing an innocent man for murder.
12: To frame me, that's pure evil.
2: Pete's attorneys said she'd been spreading false rumors about Pete, that he did drugs and had vandalized the house his father left her. And that story about that confrontation in the convenience store, they said, was made up.
9: These are breadcrumbs to, if the police start asking around, did she have any enemies? Is there anyone who might want to harm her? That they would all lead back to Pete.
8: And to come up with this plot, horrible plot, to frame Pete, why would she do that?
6: Maybe we'll never know exactly why she would do that, but if there's life insurance policies, and there were, it enables those to be paid out to people who are important to her, I imagine. And then Pete is somebody who she has, you know, probably some real animosity toward, right?
8: Mm-hmm.
6: He's called her out, and he's made public what she has done to his father.
2: And that phone call saying Pete was in her house, the attorneys say it did happen. Showed up right on her mother's caller ID. A final, decisive act to frame Pete before turning the gun on herself.
6: It's that phone call that started these dominoes, and from that point on, just the taint from start to finish.
12: I can't fathom what an evil person does that over something as common as money.
2: It was a head-spinning tale. Was it all just too far-fetched to be true? A judge was about to hear the story. Would he believe it?
4: Coming up, the pressure's on.
25: I went into panic because this was it. There was no second chance.
15: Summer's a gift. The gift of days that last a little longer. A brighter state of mind.

0: In November 2020, more than 12 years after his arrest, Pete Koons walked back into a Kansas City courthouse. But this time, he wasn't the one on trial.
1: This is our chance to put the state on trial. So in essence, we're the prosecutors.
0: Pete's attorneys laid it all out, the physical evidence that contradicted the state's case, the jailhouse snitch who recanted, Kathleen's history of embezzlement, her likely efforts to frame Pete, and the exculpatory evidence the state withheld.
2: We were victims of an evil plot that goes far beyond just what Kathleen decided to do.
0: Pete's attorneys said Kathleen's plot to frame Pete was so diabolical, it even extended to the way she killed herself. They believe she shot herself in the back of the head to make it look like an execution, not a suicide. Medical examiner Eric Mitchell, who testified at both of Pete's trials, says it's not impossible.
3: You get injuries to the back of the head with suicides, especially if somebody's trying to stage something.
0: In fact, all the new evidence led Mitchell to tell the judge he'd gotten the case wrong. He says it's a mistake he deeply regrets.
4: Not every decision you make is going to be correct, and you do have to be able to survive the impact of incorrect decisions because they will have an inordinate impact on others. But it does make it easier when it happens.
0: Still, as the hearing drew to a close, Pete's family couldn't help but expect the worst.
5: I went into panic because this was it. There was not a second chance. It was it.
0: Then the judge started to speak.
6: He started the conversation by telling the courtroom how hard it is sometimes to be a judge, and this was one of those days.
0: In the gallery, Dee couldn't tell what was happening. Her son tried to reassure her.
5: He's like, "It's all right, Mom. It's all right. It's all right. This is how it has to go."
6: As he went through the evidence, he talked about the misconduct on behalf of the state, and then he just says, "Not fair." And in this country, you know, the due process clause means something, and it was violated, and we are sorry, and you are free to go.
7: That moment that the judge said, "You're free to go."
2: I sort of went into a daze. I was like, it's over.
0: It was over after almost 13 years. Pete's wife couldn't believe it.
2: Brandon Bell walked over to her and said, "Don't you want to go hug Pete?"
7: That hug, what did that feel like?
5: Overwhelming. Overwhelming. And of course, I was crying.
0: Kathleen's daughter, Blair.

0: was not in court that day. She chose not to attend the hearing.
1: The day it happened, my aunt ran in my room and was like, "They just released Pete." And I was like, "What?"
0: Blair was shocked to learn how the theory of the crime had changed. Her mother had gone from victim to villain. When we spoke with her a few weeks later, it was still sinking in.
1: I'm confused. I don't know what to believe.
2: If your mother did kill Carl and then kill herself, how do you process that?
1: If that did happen, I feel so bad for his family.
2: For Pete's family?
0: DA Mark Dupree believes the ruling is a victory, even though the case represents a massive failure for the office he now leads.
3: This was, in my opinion, something that a first-year assistant district attorney learns never to do, and that is never withhold evidence, period.
0: That original prosecutor, Ed Brankhart, didn't respond to our requests for comment. In November 2020, Pete Coons walked out of prison. His family was waiting for him.
4: How are you, buddy?
5: Oh, it was like I was in a dream. Because it was like, this is the day that we've all been hoping for, praying for so many years.
4: I can't wait to get to be dead all the time.
6: I was in shock for a long time. Tears.
0: When we met the Coons family in December 2020, they were just starting to make new memories together.
7: It is very much like picking the pieces back up and trying to put them back together. Dad and I had a pretty good relationship before everything, and that didn't really change when he came home.
2: Do you have a favorite moment just in these last few weeks that you've had him back?
5: Honestly, walking around Walmart, he gets so excited about picking things up, like, "Oh, I haven't seen these in 13 years, this is new." It's really awesome seeing him, so ecstatic about little things that all of us would take for granted.
2: That first time getting to see your dad again, and for him getting to know his granddaughter, what was that like for you?
8: I don't think that there is a word to describe it. Seeing my daughter, say grandpa and being able to point that person out is overwhelming.
6: I mean, it's amazing. I always knew that he was going to make a great grandpa.
4: Being able to put my arms around Deidre, free outside with no fence around us, was magnificent. Being able to hug my children was incredible. But I can't describe to you what it's like to meet your grandkids.
0: Pete got to spend Christmas together with his family. He told us he was looking forward, not back.
4: Down the road, 5, 10, 20 years, I like to say it's nothing but a speed bump in the rearview mirror. And if you don't dwell on it, you win. And I just want to spend the rest of my life being happy with what I have, not sad about what I lost.
0: But it turns out that Pete didn't have much time left. Doctors discovered he was suffering from stage 4 lung cancer. Pete Coons passed away. It was just 108 days since his release. 108 days cherished by those who loved him. As hard as his ordeal had been, Pete Coons remembered his father's faith in the justice system. Before Pete died, he told us he still believed in it too.
4: A lot of this comes right back to everything he told me. Freedom's not free. It's tough. And you always stand up for what you believe in. And I did.
9: That's all for now. I'm Lester Holt. Thanks for joining us.
10: We were definitely really close. People kept asking where my mom was, and I couldn't give an answer. It just seemed wrong. That was the real kind of stake in the heart.
11: It was one of the most baffling cases investigators had ever seen.
12: This tops the charts for most bizarre.
13: No one can believe that this actually happened.
11: A single mom and whip-smart computer whiz who seemed to disappear.
14: I started getting text messages saying that she had quit her job.
10: She had something down in Kansas.
11: Left behind a puzzling computer trail.
15: Emails and text messages, so active on social media, but nobody can locate her.
16: She didn't want to be found.
17: Exactly.
11: A mom turned ghost. Was she missing or hiding?
10: I wanted to know.
11: Taunts, threats, violence.
18: My pizza leg is filled with blood. Oh, Jesus.
11: A deadly mystery that would link three moms and one man.
19: You were the last one to see her.
20: It was as if I'd already done something and he already knew it. He was drilling me with them policeman eyes.
21: This was almost an obsession to get this solved.
11: A heart-stopping case of jealousy, secret identity, and murder.
22: It's like you're on edge. What's going to happen next?
11: I'm Lester Holt, and this is Dateline. Here's Keith Morrison with Scorn.
23: It was dark when they started searching. Dark and cold. The 5th of December, 2015. Just across the night black Missouri from Omaha. Back and forth went the chopper as squad cars prowled the park, Big Lake Park, Iowa, looking for a shooter.
24: 911, what's the address of your emergency?
25: I've been shot in the leg.
23: Looking for whoever shot her. The woman who'd come out here alone to clear her mind, get that nemesis out of her head. And instead, was bleeding through a hole shot clean through her thigh.
24: Is there any serious bleeding?
25: Oh, my feet are filled with blood. Oh, Jesus.
23: Oh, she knew who did it, she said, as they patched up her wounded leg. She knew all too well how deadly that crazy woman could be.
25: So she gets to shoot somebody, and then she gets to kill another person, and then she gets to move in with Dave, and she gets to be free, and you guys aren't arresting her.
23: She? Who was she? That furious woman scorned. And what horrors was she capable of to eliminate her rivals, to win, or punish the one man she so desperately wanted, the man who didn't want her? It began, as these things often do, on an innocent and ordinary day in Omaha, Nebraska, 3 years earlier, the fall of 2012.
20: I'm working. I'm behind the counter. I'm doing 10 things.
23: It happened in an auto repair shop to a mechanic named Dave Krupa.
20: She walks in. I see her. We meet eyes. And just for a moment, I kind of stop. And I go, well, hello.
23: He was working. She wanted her SUV repaired.
20: And, you know, in the back of my mind, I'm thinking, wow, she's gorgeous, but I'm at work. I'm representing the company I work for. That's off the table. It's not a possibility.
26: But did you detect a little sort of signal coming back your way?
20: I thought I did.
23: And then a few weeks later, it seemed like fate. Dave went on a dating website, and there she was. Her profile, her picture, her name, Carrie. He started typing.
20: I just said, hey, I know you. Ha ha. And she replied, same thing.
23: And then before long, Carrie came into his shop again.
20: Without saying anything, there's kind of some sparks flying. We're looking at each other like we're both trying, wanting to say something. And we did. And we exchanged phone numbers.
23: They had dinner. The food didn't matter.
20: And we were very, I would say, enthralled with each other.
23: He invited Carrie back to his place, and she agreed. And that's when something else happened. Didn't seem so important, not then, not like it would later. Just as they walked into the apartment, the doorbell rang. It was Dave's ex-girlfriend, Liz, here to pick up some things she'd left behind in his apartment. Awkward. But Carrie just laughed, bowed out.
20: She said, I get it. It's not a big deal. I'm going to go home. You call me when you're done dealing with this mess.
23: So Dave escorted Carrie to the door.
20: And her and Liz passed each other at that moment.
1: Yeah.
20: There were no words spoken.
23: Did it start then, at that moment? Later, once Liz left his apartment, Dave called Carrie.
20: And she invited me out to her place, which was like an hour drive outside of town. Carrie, when I got to her place, were there 20 minutes making coffee, BSing.
1: Uh-huh.
20: And of course, pretty soon we're on the couch and we're getting a little closer. Now, at this point, we haven't even kissed. And she turns to me and she said, look, if we're going to have sex, that's all it is. Period. There's nothing more to it.
1: Huh.
20: And asked me, are you good with that? Is that going to be a problem? And of course, my eyes lit up and I'm like, ping, I hit the Powerball.
23: Because Dave felt exactly the same way.
20: As a man, I want companionship, so I'm always looking for a girlfriend, but never a committed relationship.
26: And you let them know that this is the way it's got to be.
20: That was the first conversation. Yeah, take it or leave it, that's how it is.
23: But with Carrie, he didn't have to bring it up.
20: It was all her. And we hit it off right from there.
23: Carrie told him she was a computer programmer. Her office was close to his apartment. They met there often, made love, talked.
20: She was extremely intelligent. She was much smarter than I am. Just in general, she had a brain on her.
26: Different than the women you had dated before?
20: The majority of them, yeah. Yeah, for instance, what she did for a living, programming, I consider myself a little bit of a computer nerd, but compared to her, I didn't even know what a computer was.
23: Dave reconsidered his no commitment rule. A rule he'd broken before, with a woman named Amy Flora. They had two kids together, but it didn't last.
3: After 12 years, you would think there would be some kind of a proposal or something, but like I said, he's kind of emotionless, so...
26: He really didn't want to get married.
3: No. And I wanted to eventually be married, you know. I mean, every girl does. Everybody wants their fairy tale wedding.
23: Amy and Dave stayed friendly for the sake of their kids. And Amy knew about Dave's other women, heard about Carrie.
26: You expected you would meet her at some point if it continued?
3: Well, if it continued, yeah, I would have liked to have met her.
23: But Amy didn't meet Carrie. Not then. No idea what was coming. Early that November of 2012, Carrie told Dave she had a big project at work. She'd stay over at his place instead of driving home to the country every night. And so they began their work week together. And then on Tuesday, November 13th...
20: I gave her a kiss on the way out the door.
1: Hmm.
20: You know, like, hi, see you later, honey, that kind of thing. You know, it was almost like that sort of 50s TV show garbage.
26: Good, that doesn't sound like a guy who's got no attachments.
20: Well, I didn't say honey, but that's the way it came across,
26: okay,
20: you know.
26: Yeah, right.
20: But she brought that out of me. That's why I say with Carrie, it was potential that long term it might have been different.
26: So when you went off to work that day, you were in a pretty good mood.
20: Oh, hell yeah, I was in a great mood. I had this beautiful lady who was going to be in my house when I got home. I don't know who wouldn't smile about that.
23: Dave was at his shop by 6:30, entirely unprepared. And then...
20: By 10 o'clock, I receive a text from her that says, do you want to move in with me? Or should we need to move in together or something along those lines?
26: Really?
20: But immediately I text her back, no, I'm not interested. We've known each other 2 weeks. It's not going to happen. As soon as I text her back, I get a text back that says, fine, I don't ever want to see you again. Go away. I'm dating somebody else. I hate you. On and on and on and on and on.
26: Weird.
20: Very weird. Very, what is going on here? But I was at work. It was very busy. I didn't have time for that nonsense. So in the back of my mind, I'm thinking, phew, I dodged a bullet there.
23: Oh, but he didn't. No. Now, it was just beginning.
11: Who was this mysterious woman named Carrie when we come back?
26: So this is the woman from hell now.
20: All of a sudden.
11: She was about to vanish in a very mysterious way.
20: Where is she?
10: I didn't know what to think at that point.
11: when Dateline continues. Dave Krupa, the man who liked his sex life uncommitted, was confused. The woman who seemed to share his philosophy had turned on him, was behaving like a woman who expected something from him, like a woman scorned. Suddenly, she wanted to move in. And when he refused, she responded with a non-stop staccato of angry, often misspelled texts. Carrie. Now, that name sounded like his personal horror show.
2: So this is the woman from hell now?
20: All of a sudden, yeah. Or in the course of a couple of hours.
2: Wow.
11: Maybe to Dave in Omaha, that's how it seemed. But an hour's drive away, there was quite a different story. Here in this tiny, sweet farming town called Macedonia, Iowa.
14: I think there's only around 250 people that live there now. It's just home.
11: Home to Carrie. Carrie Farver. And where she was raised by her stepfather Mark and her mother Nancy, who would stick with Carrie through it all. But of course, they'd always known there was something different about Carrie.
14: She felt like she wanted to do her own thing, and sometimes that...
2: That doesn't always go well.
14: It always
2: well.
14: Go well, yeah.
11: Thing is, Carrie was smart, super smart. School was easy, but then so were boys.
5: Guys were just drawn to her.
2: And she liked it.
5: Yeah, she did.
7: Hello, Carrie.
11: But there was something else about Carrie, said her friend Holly Drummond. Brainy, yes, but she sometimes made dubious choices. Like when she was away at college and there was this guy, one of a parade of guys.
5: She would constantly talk about this night where they were all dressed up and it was midnight and they were walking on the streets with a bottle of champagne. I mean, she made it sound like a romantic movie.
11: Didn't last, even when Carrie found out she was pregnant.
2: Did it come as a surprise?
14: Yes. Yeah. I knew what she was going to have to go through because I had been divorced with children, young children.
2: Yeah.
14: And it's hard.
2: Not easy.
11: She moved home, took computer courses, and she named the baby Maxwell. Everyone called him Max.
14: She was such a good mother. But I know she had so much on her plate, too, at that time when she was going to school and everything else. But she did very well. She held up very well.
11: Except, that is, for the mood swings, the dreadful depressions.
14: She just would go under the covers and sleep. And she just, you know, she'd hibernate. She'd close herself off from everything.
2: It's hard for a mother to watch her daughter go through that.
14: It is. Trying to get it out of her, you know, what can I do? And there's really nothing that I can do or say.
11: But it got better. Once Carrie was diagnosed with bipolar disorder, medication evened things out. And Carrie and Max settled into an apparently happy and successful life. And then that inexplicable turn. Carrie had just started that high-tech job of hers in Omaha.
14: She really liked that job.
2: What was she doing?
14: She was computer programming.
11: And then, November 2012, she took on that big project. Max was a teenager then. He understood about her long hours and how she'd decided to stay in the city for a few days. Didn't ask about the man she'd be staying with.
10: I didn't know Dave at the time. I just had heard of a Dave.
2: Uh-huh.
10: That was about it.
2: She didn't talk about him?
10: No. And usually things like that she didn't really talk to me about.
11: Dave. That's all her family knew.
14: She was in a very good place. I mean, she had been for a long time. And I didn't think too much about it.
11: And so that weekend, Nancy picked up Max, and later, Carrie drove off to Omaha to spend the week with Dave.
14: She didn't text me or anything that Monday. And then I started getting text messages saying that she had quit her job, she was going to Kansas to live, and
2: what was it like to get that?
14: It was totally off the wall.
11: That was about the same time Dave was getting those angry texts, though Nancy had no idea about that. Anyway, Carrie's news came as a big surprise to Nancy, though to Max, maybe not so much.
10: Because she had something down in Kansas that she was going to be going and interviewing for, after those few days at work.
23: His mom had mentioned a possible job change. She even discussed with him staying with grandma to finish high school. And then, early that weird week,
10: I got a text saying, hey, I got a second interview.
23: But she'd be back from Kansas on the weekend, she texted, for a family wedding, at which Max was an usher. But as the bride walked down the aisle, no sign of Carrie.
10: I was just like, okay, she's just running late. She'll be at the reception. She'll be there for the party and everything. But at the party, I remember probably every 5-10 minutes I was glancing back at the door, just hoping.
0: Where is she?
10: Yeah, just wondering where she was. I just kept saying, oh, she'll be here any minute. Be here any minute. Midnight got around and she wasn't there. I didn't know what to think at that point.
11: Coming up, unsettling doubts about Carrie's story. Was she moving or was she missing?
14: I could just feel it in my bones. Something wasn't right here.
10: I wasn't sure what was going on.
14: It scared me tremendously, and I thought, I've got to do something.
11: When Dateline.
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23: Long as he could remember, Max Farver believed he knew his mom, Carrie, as well as anybody possibly could.
10: We were definitely really close. I was her second opinion on most things.
23: So when Carrie was a no-show at the wedding, Max knew something was way off.
10: I wasn't sure what was going on, but I just knew something was wrong.
14: I could just feel it in my bones that was something wasn't right here.
23: Nancy didn't tell her grandson about the truly disturbing text she'd received from Carrie. This one didn't say anything about a new job. Instead, Carrie texted she broke up with her boyfriend and was thinking about checking into a mental hospital.
2: That scared you?
14: Yes, it scared me tremendously.
23: By boyfriend, did she mean this mysterious Dave?
2: Did you know how to reach this
14: guy?
2: No, I didn't. Or even what his last name was?
14: Mm-mm. I didn't know how to start looking for.
2: So what is that like?
14: It's hell. It's just frustration and just helplessness.
23: So, before dropping off Max at the wedding, she called the county sheriff's office to file a missing persons report.
14: They took down all the information, of course, and they didn't really offer too much.
2: Well, I guess they thought, well, she's a grown woman. She can leave if she wants to leave.
14: Right.
23: Nancy told the deputies about Carrie's struggles with bipolar disorder. And here's what they told her, said Nancy.
3: Well, she's probably off her medicine and, you know, these things happen, and so that happens a lot.
23: Nancy tried calling, but Carrie just wouldn't pick up. She did respond to texts, but sent mixed messages.
3: I'm moving down with this Dave. I had no idea who this Dave was.
23: It was confusing. Did she have some sort of mental breakdown? Carrie quit her job in Omaha, sent her company a text to let them know, and texted her mom that she was taking that job in Kansas and moving away, and had sold her furniture. She attached a photo of a check from the buyer. Carrie wanted Nancy to let the buyer pick it up out in Macedonia and take it away.
3: And I said, absolutely not. I said, either you call me, you come to see me. I'm not doing anything until I hear you. And that's when the nasty text started
26: coming.
3: What
26: did she say then?
3: That I was a bad mother. And she said, I'm going to take Max. We're going to leave.
23: Carrie texted Max, too, and let him know.
10: You're coming with me. You have no choice. I'm the adult here. And what I say goes.
2: I'm just trying to imagine what it was like to be you in the middle of that situation.
10: It was a bit scary because we all thought that someone might come at school to try to get me. Because the school would legally have to let them let me go with them.
2: Yeah.
10: Like if my mom showed up.
23: Max was scared, had no idea what was going on with his mom. And he wanted to stay with his grandparents.
3: I've heard all of these horror stories about people having these personality changes and going off the deep end. And I thought, I've got to do something about Max. I've got to keep him safe.
23: Nancy applied for temporary guardianship of Max.
26: That must be so weird.
3: Oh.
26: Fraught.
3: Yes. And just wondering, what am I doing to my daughter if we were doing this? The lawyer said, now this is just temporary. Now if she comes back, you know, you can always undo this. I said, okay.
23: Meanwhile, surely the sheriff could find her daughter, get some help. She showed them Carrie's texts about the furniture. The phone company said they were coming from a location in Omaha. Officers went there. No Carrie. Sergeant Jim Doty and Corporal Ryan Avis of the Pottawatomie County Sheriff's Office, who joined the investigation much later, said the next step was to find the woman who'd paid for the furniture. Her name was Shanna Gallier.
0: They called her, left a voicemail, which she returned that call the next day.
23: Shanna went by her middle name, Liz, and it turned out that was the same Liz Dave Krupa once dated. She lived in Omaha with her two kids. Liz told the cops that somebody stole her checkbook, and she suspected that somebody was the woman she ran into at Dave's place. Liz gave the detectives his contact information.
26: She's with him, and then suddenly she goes off the rails and starts doing weird stuff like this. Mm-hmm. So he must know something, right?
4: Yeah. Definitely a person you want to talk to.
23: And by then, the story Dave could tell the police? Scary. Coming up.
20: He was drilling me with them policeman eyes.
11: Police have some questions for Dave.
26: She was at your house.
20: Yes.
26: You were the last one to see her.
20: It was as if I'd already done something and he already knew it.
11: When Dateline continues.
23: Dave Krupa was upset. Maybe as upset as he'd ever been. Ever since he told Carrie that she couldn't move in with him, she'd been texting and emailing and saying awful things and making his life miserable. He tried calling her, but she didn't answer. And then, a little more than a week later, the cops showed up at his auto repair shop.
26: How did you find out they were coming? They just showed up?
20: Oh, yeah, there was no warning.
23: The detectives took him outside for a talk.
20: And tells me, hey, do you know Carrie? My first thought is, oh, that crazy one. Yeah, what? You know?
26: Yeah.
20: When did you see her last? Oh, the morning of.
26: Yeah, huh?
20: And, okay, so where is she now? No idea.
23: The detective didn't seem to buy that.
20: He was drilling me with them policeman eyes. Them ones that are like, you feel like you're in the principal's office.
26: Yeah, where were you at 6:30 on that morning? And
20: yeah. Yeah, no, I totally had the feeling.
1: I mean, she was at your house.
20: Yes.
1: You were the last one to see her.
20: And that was how he approached me, was as if I'd already done something and he already knew it and it's time to deal with it, you know? And I was like, whoa, slow down.
23: Dave tried to explain, he said.
20: Hey, man, I don't know where she's at, but I've got nothing to do with it. It's, yeah. You know, I'm backpedaling as fast as I can.
1: Huh.
20: Yeah, I don't know where she's at, and I don't want to know where she's at that point. I just want her to go away.
23: Because, Dave told the detectives, Carrie would not stop messaging him. He showed them his phone and was adamant he had not seen her since the morning he left her at his place.
1: Do you think they believed you when you said you didn't know where she was?
20: I'm 100% they believe me.
23: And then, the strangest thing, Carrie started texting the detective, too. I would really appreciate if you leave Dave Krupa out of it. The detective texted Carrie back.
0: We can't stop looking into it. We need to locate you. And the missing person entry won't be taken out until someone talks to you in person to where we know you are okay.
1: Did she respond to that?
0: She said it was pointless.
1: She didn't want to be found.
0: Exactly.
23: But the detective got another text. This one seemed ominous. I want one person to go away for destroying everything for me. Who might that person be? The detective had a pretty good idea. Dave showed them texts in which Carrie blamed Liz for their breakup, even though, as he explained, he and Liz weren't even together when he met Carrie. Made sense then. Carrie must have stolen Liz's checkbook, all right. Maybe even forged that check for $5,000. The detectives called Liz right away and told her she should file a report with the Omaha PD. It was their jurisdiction. But before she got the chance, Liz went to her garage, and there, scrawled on the wall, she found the words, "Whore from Dave." Had to have been Carrie. All of it was so strange, thought the detectives.
5: Very out of the ordinary.
1: Yeah, like maybe she'd had a breakdown or something, a psychotic episode.
0: That would be the only answer.
23: To the police in Omaha, Carrie was now a suspected stalker. But back home, in Pottawatomie County, Iowa, she was still a missing person with a very worried family. Carrie's mother heard about the threatening texts, the harassment, the police reports filed against her daughter. To her, it didn't seem like Carrie at all. And it made her wonder, how serious were the police about finding her daughter?
14: I got a little callous towards the authorities, thinking that I didn't think they were doing quite as what they should have been doing. But
1: did you get the feeling you just wanted to get in there and storm the barricades and make something happen?
14: Yeah. But again, I didn't know how much I could do, and I didn't know where to start.
23: Carrie had been gone for almost 2 weeks. Thanksgiving, a day away. Nancy sent Carrie a message on Facebook. I've got a roast in the crock pot and we'll eat about 6. We're going to Dad's for Thanksgiving and eating about noon or 1. We love you, Carrie. Carrie didn't respond and didn't show up for Thanksgiving dinner. Less than a month later, Nancy's ex-husband, Carrie's father, died of cancer. Carrie didn't come to the funeral. Instead, she sent a message on Facebook. I'm sorry I missed the funeral. And just a few days before that, she posted on Facebook, David Krupa proposed to me. I said yes. What in heaven's name was going on? Nancy called the detectives, who called Dave, who swore no way he was engaged to Carrie. He said he hadn't even seen her, but still heard from her constantly. A hail of texts and emails that was only getting thicker.
20: I would get 50, 60 a day.
1: A day?
20: Oh, yeah. Yeah, all day long. It, at one point, rendered my phone completely useless. It would just be dinging so much I couldn't answer a phone or send a text.
1: But you want to change your phone number, wouldn't it?
20: I did that a couple of times.
1: You did? And they still kept coming.
20: They did.
23: Occasionally, Carrie's text seemed almost normal. I know I ruined it. I tell myself, don't be crazy. This guy was nice to you, but something takes over. But mostly the emails and messages were angry rants about perceived romantic rivals, Liz Gallier in particular. She's a whore. You shouldn't be with someone like that. I hope we can see each other soon. And then, with a shudder, Dave realized Carrie did see him. She seemed to be watching his every move.
20: It was very common for me to get messages, emails or whatever, that say, oh, I see you through your window, you're doing this. And I'd go, I am doing this. Okay, great. And I'd haul ass outside, go looking for somebody, because somebody knows what I'm doing.
23: Even more disturbing, Carrie messaged Dave that she'd taken his extra apartment key and had been coming and going when he wasn't there. Liz got unsettling emails, too. I'm out in your garage, so what should I do to your car? I see my handiwork is still on the wall. Attached to the email, a photo to prove Carrie was there. Eventually, the messages got threatening. Carrie wrote Dave a note claiming she'd kidnapped Liz. You will do exactly as I say, and then I will let her go. Do it or say goodbye to her. Attached was this photo. A woman bound. Couldn't see her face, but was that Liz?
20: I told her, BS, that's crock of crap, I don't believe you, go away, leave me alone.
23: Through it all, Carrie remained invisible. Even after she texted Dave, she was moving into an apartment building nearby. Yes, a couple of buildings away. Why, does that bother you? I'm only doing month to month till I find something else. Dave told the cops, of course. They went looking for Carrie.
20: And the building number was correct, but the apartment number did not exist.
23: Carrie was still nowhere to be found. But near the complex, Dave did find something that belonged to Carrie.
11: Coming up, a crucial discovery almost buried in the snow, and the danger escalates.
20: It was like, what in the hell?
11: Into something deadly.
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23: Big snow in Omaha that winter of 2012-13. The winter Carrie Farver's texts were driving Dave Krupa crazy. Blizzards were nothing compared to them. And worse, said Dave, the skin-crawling feeling that she was stalking him, spying on him. But always like a ghost, when he looked, she was gone. Then one day, about 2 months after it started, Dave was driving home from his shop.
20: And I'm coming through the parking lot, and I noticed the truck there because it still had all the snow on it. And when I got up close, I'm like, oh, it's an Explorer. Oh, it's the right color. So I called the sheriff and said, I'm pretty sure I found her truck.
23: He was right. It was Carrie's SUV, still half buried in the snow.
4: They impounded it. We had a crime scene tech process it, and it was really clean.
1: They did a thorough investigation.
4: Yeah, they dusted it for prints, and they found a fingerprint inside and recovered that.
23: The fingerprint was found on a mint container in the cup holder of the SUV. They ran the print through the national database. No hits. But if Carrie wasn't using her SUV, at least certainly not daily, her presence was as unavoidable as ever. What with the texts and emails, graffiti, threatening photos sent to both Dave Krupa and Liz Gallier. County detectives made sure to do a phone dump from both of their devices to preserve the evidence and perhaps figure out where Carrie was. There was even a link to a fake obituary for Liz. Go see what I made for the whore. I will kill her. And they already made her obituary, so it's done. Then, minutes later, I'm trying to hire someone to get rid of that whore Liz for us. You told me before you wanted her gone. Do we want to pay just for the whore or her two kids, too? I hope to see you soon. Your beautiful Carrie.
2: Trying to enlist you in her scheme to kill Liz.
20: Yeah, totally. Yeah, that was a very interesting read the first time I read that. Was like, oh my, what in the hell?
23: Carrie didn't seem to realize that her ongoing harassment was actually pushing Dave and Liz back together.
1: You compared notes on the harassment you were getting?
20: Oh, we'd spend hours talking about it. Showing each other texts and emails we got, and yeah, it was...
1: Kind of comforting each other.
20: Because
1: that's... who else would understand, right?
20: Exactly. Nobody else did understand.
23: And now Dave and Liz were regulars of the Omaha PD, filing one complaint after another against Carrie. Like the time they reported that Carrie had broken Dave's apartment window. And that's when Detective Chris LeGros stepped in to investigate.
6: He says, yeah, it's her. She's done this to me before. Identifies a photo of her, shows me, you know, some text messages that she had made a text referencing the fact that she broke out his window.
23: LeGros could see the attacks were escalating from angry texts to theft and then vandalism and threats of physical harm. He obtained an arrest warrant for Carrie Farver. Not that he had much hope of finding her. He knew Carrie was a computer expert, probably using software to disguise the phones and computers her messages came from.
6: I thought, well, maybe this must be some kind of avenue she's utilizing because nothing's there. We can't find her.
23: Weeks passed, and each time Dave and Liz were hit with an even more outrageous barrage, LeGros would look again and again not find Carrie. And yet, it all seemed to be leading somewhere bad.
1: Were Dave and Liz afraid?
6: Oh, yeah. It's not so much you're terrified of the individual, it's like... you're on edge as to what's going to happen next.
23: And sure enough, what happened next was terrifying. Early Saturday morning, August 17th, Liz called Dave frantic.
20: My house burned down. Oh my God, it's that crazy person, Terry, stalking me again.
1: Wow.
23: Liz had been in the middle of moving out. She and her kids were already sleeping at their new place, but she went back to the old place that Saturday morning to pick up more of their things. And instead... she had to call the Omaha Fire Department. They responded right away, and later, so did Detective LeGros.
6: The inside of the house was pretty charred and burned, and the
1: serious
6: smoke
1: fire.
6: Damage.
1: Big damage.
6: Sufficient, yes. Really could have ended up burning down the house, but just didn't quite get to that point.
23: But it was deadly enough. Liz had two dogs, one cat, and a pet snake. All were still in the house. All of them were found dead. Neighbors across the street said they saw a woman in a car parked outside Liz's house a few weeks before the fire. Detective LeGros showed them a photo of Carrie. The neighbors said they couldn't be sure, but she had the same general appearance. But an email to Dave made no secret of who did it. I am not lying. I set that nasty whore's house on fire. I hope the whore and her kids die in it. And later, Carrie to Liz... hope you and your kids burn to death.
6: Once you get into situations like arson or threats to an individual's life or to those around them, their children, the ex-boyfriend, certainly you're going to take that much more serious.
23: Suddenly, the case against Carrie looked very serious indeed. But still, like smoke from the fire, she vanished.
6: What I did was try and find some way of seeing if somebody saw her. And again, came up with nothing. Over and over again, nothing.
23: By this time, said Dave, he was afraid she'd try to attack his kids, too.
8: What did she say when she threatened your kids, for example?
20: Well, something along the lines of slit your children's throats.
8: Wow.
20: Yeah, that's pretty hard to read.
23: It took a toll, said Dave.
20: For a while there, I was drinking heavily, which is not me. There's never been a time in my life where I was a real drinker, and I was drinking till the bar closed and going to work at 6 o'clock in the morning.
8: Wow. And you bought a gun?
20: Sure. Yeah. Yeah.
8: Why?
20: For my safety, my children's safety, for just protection in general, because I didn't know.
23: So Dave and Liz kept watch in the city, wary, fearful. While out in Macedonia, Carrie's family was coping with a whole different set of emotions. Emptiness, grief, and a terrible, gnawing uncertainty. Nancy had sent several pleading messages. Come home. Carrie, you're my daughter, and I'll always love you no matter what. We just need to see you, hear your voice, know where you are. I love you so much. You're my little girl. Come home.
8: For a parent, for a mother, I don't know, how do you characterize this episode in your life? How do you talk about those feelings and make sense of them?
14: There was no making sense of it. Total loss.
23: What happened to Carrie Farmer? And why?
11: Coming up, news like a lightning bolt for a family in anguish. Someone claimed to have seen Carrie.
14: My heart was just racing like crazy.
11: Could it be after all this time?
8: Did you rehearse what you'd say when you saw her?
14: Oh, where have you been?
27: We all do it. You have a night for yourself, but don't like the sound of the silence, so you turn on the TV just for the ambiance. 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So whenever you need, you'll have people around to help. And let's turn on the washing machine, just for good measure. Isn't that soothing?
30: 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It feels good to GEICO.
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23: Where was Carrie Farver? Everyone wanted to know, especially her family.
8: What was it like at Christmas time without her?
10: That was hard. That was hard.
23: Christmas was once magic for Max here in Macedonia, a celebration of his amazing bond with his mother, of little things, like their family's gift-opening traditions.
10: At our house, instead of everyone just kind of going at once, we go by age and do rounds at Christmas. And just going from me to Grandma just seemed wrong.
8: Well, it was wrong. And you kind of had to bottle it up, didn't you?
3: Kind of. He didn't show his emotion too much to me, because he knew that I was...
8: You were worried.
3: I was really worried. But I found out from his girlfriend's mother that he would go over to her house after school and stuff, to his girlfriend's house. And her mother told me that he did a lot of crying at their house. And that bothered me, of course.
23: There had been a sudden bit of hope after that first Christmas without Carrie in April 2013. The phone rang. On the line was a man.
3: Saying that Carrie was at this a homeless shelter in Omaha, and that we were to go pick her up.
1: What was happening in here when you
3: were... Oh, just flutters. I mean, my heart was just racing like crazy.
23: The shelter was about an hour away. Nancy, who had neither seen her daughter nor heard her voice for months, was too wrought up to drive, so she asked her brother to take her.
3: Oh, I was so tense, and it was just, you know, trying to catch your breath and just...
1: Did you rehearse what you'd say when she saw her?
3: Oh, where have you been? Yeah, and I, you know, it's, I don't care where you've been, to your home.
23: An investigator met Nancy at the shelter. He had a photo of Carrie with him.
3: The investigator went into the shelter and showed the picture and wanted to know if there had been anybody there like her, and they said she hasn't been here.
1: What's that like?
3: Well, then, you know, then your hopes are dashed again. You just think, oh, where can she be?
1: Yeah, there's a feeling that comes with realizing you're on a wild goose chase.
3: Yes. I went home and I thought, I can't live with this anymore. This is just too much.
23: Again, Nancy messaged Carrie. Carrie, we were at Sienna House. Where are you? No response. But then, a Facebook post weeks later. I am a grown woman, and if I feel like leaving home, I have the right. I asked my son, Max, to come with me, but you didn't want to. So when I'm ready to come back home, I will. I love you all very much, but I need time still to sort things out. Then there were posts like this one. Liz is the hoe that took my boyfriend away from me. Now I've met a really nice guy. Nancy had to wonder. Maybe it was self-delusion. But these messages just didn't sound like Carrie.
3: Because my daughter was so meticulous about grammar and spelling and the way it sounded.
1: And this stuff was like what?
3: Oh, it was just garbage. It was just...
1: Sort of chaotic.
3: Yes, it was chaotic. And it just, the language that was used and everything else, Carrie wouldn't have used any kind of language. Unless
1: she had become a different sort of person.
3: Right, yeah. So I, you know, in that too, I'm thinking, is this the case?
23: Had her daughter had a total breakdown? Or what if Carrie's disappearance was not what it seemed to be?
11: Coming up, Max reaches out to his mother with a test.
8: Things only she would know.
10: Yeah, things only she would know.
11: And Dave buys another gun that soon goes missing. Could Carrie be behind it?
4: She's still active and sending text messages, sending pictures.
11: Or maybe it wasn't Carrie at all. Soon, police would be investigating a whole new suspect when Dateline continues.
23: Carrie Farver's family was desperate for answers. No one had seen or spoken to her in months. Yes, there were texts and Facebook messages, but somehow they just didn't sound like Carrie. At least not to her mother, who was beginning to suspect her daughter may have been the victim of some kind of crime. What if Carrie was kidnapped? What if someone stole her identity? She asked the police about that.
1: What did they say?
3: And they said, yeah, we'll check it out, you know, that kind of thing.
23: Nothing came of it. But after Carrie's father died, Nancy's ex-husband, she had this weird dream.
3: He came to me very vividly in the dream,
15: and said, he said, "Don't worry, Nancy. She's with me." And that's, sounds silly, but that's when I knew. But, because I knew she wouldn't just vanish.
23: But of course, Nancy didn't know for sure.
15: And every time something would pop up online or

0: friend as a little kid.
1: And what was your response?
2: Nothing. I never got a response to that one.
0: Which meant what? Was that his not-in-her-right-mind mom, or could his grandma be right that someone had kidnapped Carrie? No way of knowing, really. And the messages kept coming, like this one for Carrie's mom. I'm not hurt, Mom. I miss everyone, too. I just had a breakdown, and I think I'm getting over it. I should have come to my senses sooner and realized the guy wasn't worth it. And then the following year, for Mother's Day. Happy Mother's Day, Mom. How has Max been? Nancy, frustrated, replied, Call me and I'll gladly tell you about him. This is not talking. I need to hear your voice. Carrie never called. For Nancy and Max, the anguish of missing Carrie never stopped. And meanwhile, all Dave Krupa wanted was to escape her. In February 2015, Dave moved from Omaha to Council Bluffs, Iowa, across the river. His kids lived there with Amy Flora, and he wanted to spend more time with them. And he hoped Carrie wouldn't find him there. He bought another gun just in case. And after about 3 years of relentless harassment, things finally seemed to be quieting down for Liz and Dave. There weren't as many messages from Carrie. She seemed to be fading away. And as that happened, Liz and Dave saw each other less and less, too. There was just one rather scary thing. That gun Dave bought for protection, the one he'd kept hidden high in a closet, disappeared.
3: And you're the only guy in that apartment.
4: Right, I'm the only one living there. Now my mind's racing. There's no forced entry. The doors are all shut and locked. The windows are shut.
3: Well, what did you think?
4: I didn't know what the hell to think.
0: Meanwhile, in Pottawatta County, Iowa, where Carrie Farver lived before she became a mysterious and dangerous digital persona, her disappearance was more office chatter than active case. And that's when Detective Sergeant Jim Doty and Corporal Ryan Avis got hooked on it.
5: We'd heard some stuff, you know, just water cooler talk, I guess, about the case. And it was something
3: about this strange, crazy woman.
5: Yeah, it piqued
6: interesting.
5: It piqued her interest. And so we requested to take a look at it.
0: That was April 2015, more than 2 years after Carrie's reign of terror began. The file was huge by then, the bizarre digital house of mirrors. And so Doty and Avis decided to sort things out, beginning with a very simple question police had never really considered before, though her family certainly had. Was Carrie Farver really the vengeful woman she seemed to be? Or did she even exist?
5: I thought the smart idea was not to have tunnel vision on any direction. So Ryan worked it as if Carrie's still alive, and he was going to work it until he came to a dead end. I was going to work it like she was not alive, because there's things that would lead us to maybe both conclusions. You know, she's still active and sending text messages, sending pictures.
3: She certainly seemed alive.
5: So maybe she's alive, but she's also missed so many significant events and hadn't physically been seen by anybody.
6: And we started from scratch. Started reading.
3: Reviewing all the old material.
5: Mm-hmm. Reading all the reports, looking through those phone downloads, listening to any interviews that had been recorded, just diving in.
0: Of course, they spoke to Dave Krupa. No doubt in his mind, Carrie was alive and crazy.
5: He was transparent. He gave us access to his whole email account.
6: 11,000 emails that he had saved over the years. Could be more.
3: Wow.
0: But that wasn't all they had. Right there in the file was a wholesale dump of material from Liz Gallier's cell phone. So they were learning a lot about both Dave and Liz. They'd been immersed in all that for months, but hadn't interviewed Liz yet, when, in the office one day, pure coincidence.
6: I was in the hallway talking with a county attorney, and another investigator was walking down the hall with Liz to his office.
3: Wow.
6: And to me, it was like I saw a famous person because I knew everything about her, and she was there to file a harassment report.
0: But this was odd. Her complaint wasn't against Carrie. It was someone else.
6: Amy Flora? That's the mother of Dave's children.
0: Wait, Amy? Not Carrie? First, Detective Avis did a kind of psychic double take. And then he asked if he could be the one to interview Liz.
7: Who's your ex-boyfriend?
8: Dave Krupa.

0: Dave Koopa.
1: R-O-U-P-A.
0: Interest. And he has kids with Amy Flora.
2: Liz told Detective Avis that her on-again-off-again relationship with Dave was off again. But ever since their most recent split, Dave's ex, Amy, had been stalking her on Facebook. And she was very worried, because...
1: It's not even 2 days after he broke up, his apartment was broken into and his gun was stolen. So I told the police officer I was kind of worried that since she had the key to his apartment...
2: And that, said Liz, is when she suddenly realized that she and Dave had been played for fools. For 3 years, she'd believed Carrie was the woman behind all the threatening messages, the harassing graffiti, the deadly fire that killed her pets. But suddenly it was like a light went on, said Liz. It wasn't Carrie at all. That scary, awful online villainess, the woman responsible for all the trouble, had to be Amy Flora, Dave's ex, the mother of his children. Diabolical. But think about it, said Liz. Amy was the one who so desperately wanted Dave. She had the motive. But Carrie? Not really.
1: Like I said, they only dated for 2 weeks, and I don't understand why a person would still be stalking him almost 3 years later.
0: Carrie and Dave dated for 2 weeks?
1: Mm-hmm.
0: And she...
1: supposedly is the one stalking for three years.
0: Oh.
1: I would find it more reasonable to believe that his kid's mom is being...
2: Head spinning. Detective Avis made some notes, told Liz he'd do what he could to help her out. And no surprise, the very next evening, December 5th, Liz felt like she needed some time alone to think. She drove out to Big Lake Park, took a walk along the trail there, sat down on a bench, quiet, alone, in the gathering cold and dark. And that's when it happened. The deafening bark of a gun and the pain tearing through her thigh.
3: I've been shot in the leg.
2: Coming up, somebody in the park, what, armed and dangerous?
4: Yes.
5: A shooter on the loose. And the prime suspect?
6: All I heard was, open up, please. They had two officers with guns drawn.
2: Pointing at you?
6: Yes.
5: When Dateline continues...
7: Nearby?
3: I don't think so. I took off running.
7: Do you know if it was male or female?
3: A female.
2: It was dark when the Council Bluffs PD roared out to Big Lake Park, found a wounded and bleeding Liz Gallier, packed her off to the hospital. Well, the chopper trained down a searchlight and ground-based cops scoured the paths and bushes.
8: So somebody in the park, on foot, and what, armed and dangerous?
4: Yes.
2: While other cops searched for the shooter, Detective Matthew Kuhlman checked on Liz at the hospital.
4: You could tell, she was in pain.
8: Yeah, imagine.
4: Obvious wound to her leg.
2: But Liz was lucky. The bullet went clean through her leg, missed bones and arteries. It could have been much worse. She told the detective what happened.
4: She says she came out here to clear mind, and she walked out to a bench and sat down. And then a female... who she believed to be Amy Flora, came up behind her, stuck a gun to her back, told her to get on the ground, and then shot her in the leg, and then ran off.
2: A few minutes later, a city police task force surrounded Amy's apartment.
6: And I kind of seen somebody leaning against my building, and I said, "Who's there?" And all I heard was, "Open up, please." So I opened the door, and they had two officers with guns drawn.
2: Pointing at you?
6: Yes. Yeah.
2: What did they say to you?
6: They had said that I was accused of shooting Liz.
2: They searched her home and later sat her down in an interview room and hooked her up to a polygraph machine. Asked her questions like this one, among others.
8: Did you go to Big Lakes Park that day?
6: No.
2: Amy also denied that she shot Liz again and again. But she failed the polygraph. Still, something didn't add up. When that local detective arrived at Amy's place right after the shooting, he felt the hood of her car, ice cold, hadn't been driven for a while. And the neighbor said Amy was home all afternoon. So, was Amy so nervous she blew the polygraph? Or was something else going on? Detective Avis went to see Liz at the hospital. his recorder rolling.
0: I feel like it's just written on the wall what it is. It's Amy shot you with Dave's gun, isn't it?
1: Pretty much, that's what I'm thinking. Mm-hmm. Dave still doesn't think so.
8: Seemed like the friendly cop.
0: Or the dumb one. I'll be whatever she wanted as long as she kept telling us information.
2: Wait, what? Avis was playing dumb, he said, to pump Liz for information because he and his partner had a strong suspicion about who really shot her. A truly shocking idea. Something beyond devious.
0: She shot herself is what I thought.
2: Liz shot herself? That sounded crazy.
9: Or maybe a certain kind of crazy.
2: Remember, to help catch Carrie Farver, Liz had given the police her cell phone. And here's what Detectives Doty and Avis found on that phone. A photo of Carrie Farver's SUV. Which didn't make any sense at all, because...
10: We looked at the date that was taken. It was taken on Christmas Eve of 2012.
8: Wasn't that when her car was actually missing?
10: Yeah, it hadn't been recovered till January of 2013.
0: Mm-hmm.
10: So we thought, that's weird that the police couldn't find it, Dave didn't know where it was, but somehow Liz was able to take a picture of it.
2: But that wasn't all. Remember that threatening photo Carrie emailed to Dave of a woman bound and duct-taped? That photo was linked back to Liz. Which made them wonder, was it possible those wild and scary electronic messages all sent in Carrie's name were really sent by Liz? Tricky even for a computer whiz to nail that bit of jello to the wall.
10: It's beyond our expertise, and that's what...
8: Well, I was going to say, how well do you know computers and social media and all of that nonsense?
0: We know how to pick up a phone and call Tony Cava and tell him that he's got a lot of information to look at.
2: Tony Cava? Who's he?
11: Your cave!
12: By day, I do IT work, and I've done that for about 15 years, mm-hmm. and then by night I fight crime, so...
2: You sound like a superhero. Anthony Cava's day job was IT supervisor for Pottawatomie County. But at night, for a dollar a year, he's a reserve sheriff's deputy.
13: I mean, how much stuff did you have to go through?
12: It was terabytes worth of information, maybe about 3 dozen email accounts, a dozen Facebook accounts, and a number of different apps.
2: And in his tiny office, Cava sat hour after hour, late into the night, deciphering enormous amounts of digital data.
12: It might take her 5 minutes to create a fake email account. It might take me, 15 hours to prove that it's actually her.
2: Among those many accounts was a YouTube account with this video.
14: The title of the video is Husband's Cheating Place. And that video showed the apartment of Dave Krupa.
2: But the IP address where that video was uploaded was where Liz lived.
14: So again, it was another arrow pointing at Liz.
2: Painstakingly, arrow by arrow, Anthony Cava compiled the evidence. His conclusion? Every one of those threatening emails and texts and Facebook posts and YouTube videos linked right back to Liz Gallier. Meanwhile, Detectives Doty and Avis busied themselves with good old-fashioned earthbound evidence. Remember that one unidentified fingerprint found in a mint container and Carrie's otherwise spotless SUV?
10: And we asked our crime scene tech, hey, can you compare that fingerprint to the known prints of Liz? See what you come up with.
2: It was a match.
10: This lady who should have had very little interaction with Carrie, should had no reason to ever be in her vehicle.
0: Only met her in passing one time, but now her fingerprint is in her car.
2: Liz in Carrie's SUV, Liz impersonating Carrie online. There was no logical explanation for it unless...
10: We think Liz may have been involved with making Carrie disappear.
2: A case about to dive right through the looking glass. And on the other side, hard to believe.
5: Coming up.
10: Why else would you disguise yourself as Carrie if you weren't responsible for it?
5: What had really happened to Carrie? Police hatch a bold new plan to finally get to the bottom of it all.
15: 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I work here for the Sheriff's Office.
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19: Visit your nearby Lowe's on Richmond Highway in Alexandria.
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0: By the time these two county detectives started looking into the strange case of Kerry Farver and all those jealousy-fueled texts and emails and threats and arson, Kerry's son Max was getting ready for high school graduation. He hadn't seen his mom in 3 years. But, always the optimist, he decided to try one more time to reach her on Facebook.
1: At that point, it was just a last-ditch effort, just hoping something would happen.
0: If this is really you, please come back. I want you to be at my graduation.
2: When she didn't respond, how did that feel?
1: And I wasn't really surprised, because, like I said, I knew it wasn't her.
0: Max and Nancy had suspected for months that all those digital rants were not actually from Kerry. And they didn't know it yet, but Detectives Jim Doty and Ryan Avis agreed with them. The detectives already had proof. Liz was impersonating Kerry online. But they also suspected something much darker. Remember, another part of their investigation involved this basic question. Was Kerry Farver alive or dead?
3: Her father died.
4: Yeah.
3: And she didn't go to the funeral. He missed her son's birthday. All these things. I mean, it didn't take Ryan very long at all to come to a dead end where he couldn't find anything to show that she was alive.
0: Suddenly, Kerry Farver looked not like a villain, but like the real victim. And the woman who claimed she was the victim, Liz Gallier, looked like the prime suspect in Carrie's disappearance.
3: Because why else would you disguise yourself as Kerry if you weren't responsible for it? Why would you be in Kerry's vehicle if you weren't responsible for it?
4: All of that is so counterintuitive and so bizarre that, you know, you wouldn't be expected to believe such a thing.
3: No.
0: It was stunning, really. Liz apparently impersonating Kerry for years, sending thousands of texts and emails in her name. But now they had a bigger question and a much bigger problem.
3: I guess part of the worry was if we could prove that it's Liz sending all this stuff out as Kerry, well, that doesn't prove murder.
0: Murder? Yes. Sergeant Doty and Corporal Avis believed that Liz killed Kerry out of jealousy, impersonated Kerry in order to win Dave back, then tried to frame his ex-partner Amy for everything, even going so far as to set her own house on fire, kill the family pets, and shoot herself in the leg. Pretty wild stuff. But could they prove it?
3: We did need something more, so we still weren't quite sure how to get to that point.
0: And then, Liz herself, by accusing Amy of shooting her, gave them their big idea.
5: And that's when we introduced Jim to Liz.
6: Well, Investigator Doty, I work here for the sheriff's office.
0: Okay. A little over a week after the shooting in the park, Liz arrived at the sheriff's station wearing her work uniform.
6: I told you I was looking into a missing persons case briefly on the phone.
0: He told her there was a break in the case.
6: There have been some remains that have been located.
7: Okay.
0: It was a ruse, of course.
6: We're waiting on the lab results to make a positive ID, but the initial indication is that these remains are Kerry.
7: Okay.
0: Meanwhile, said Detective Doty, he was hoping Liz could help establish a timeline, like, when was the last time Liz saw Kerry? Well, that was easy, said Liz. One brief encounter when Liz went unannounced to Dave's apartment back in 2012.
7: I didn't know he was dating anybody else at the time.
6: Mm-hmm.
7: So she came out and I was going in.
6: Mm-hmm.
7: And she made a smart comment to me.
6: What'd she say to you?
7: Called me a bitch.
6: Okay.
7: And it wasn't a big deal. I didn't really care at the time. I just wanted to get my stuff and then I left and went home.
6: Okay. That's the only time you've ever seen her in person?
7: Nope.
0: Okay. She told Detective Doty that it was Dave who blamed Kerry for all those harassing messages over the years, but just as she had told Detective Avis, she now thought perhaps Amy was really the one behind it all.
7: She was with him for 12 years. And she still goes in and out of his life all the time. So.
6: Yeah. So you think she could have been a person that did some of that stuff to you?
7: I'm just saying, as another person who would be possessive of Dave, it would be her. So, I mean, I wouldn't put it past her.
6: Mm-hmm.
0: Detective Doty pretended to agree.
6: I'm thinking if she was bold enough to go and then shoot you, okay? she could easily be bold enough to have done something to Carrie.
0: Of course, he said, he'd need to prove it.
6: You know, if we had messages from her saying, hey, I did this or I did that, you know, I could easily start building that case.
7: Right.
3: We want to build a case against Amy. We want to get Amy thrown in prison, which we were hoping was music to her ears.
0: And apparently, it was. Liz agreed to help with the investigation, and she limped away.
4: And she became a little deputy for you.
3: Yeah.
0: No telling what Liz might come up with next.
8: Coming up, Liz forwards emails and propels the investigation.
3: When they first started coming in, they were pretty vague.
7: So you guys want me to try and email her back?
6: I'm leaving that in your court. Liz, I mean, if that's something you would feel okay doing, that'd be really helpful for us.
8: And detectives give Dave a dire warning.
5: Since Liz did come and tell you this, I would avoid her like the plague right now.
6: Okay.
8: When Dateline continues.
0: When Carrie Farber never returned to Little Macedonia, Iowa back in 2012, cops and neighbors alike seemed all too willing to believe she simply lost her mind, left her son with her mom, and split.
5: In the small community where she's from, they all kind of believe that too, and Nancy never could stand up and argue.
0: Nancy felt lonely indeed, until one day, Detective Doty knocked on her door.
9: I was a little bit standoffish because
10: been down that road before.
9: Right, yeah.
10: Yeah.
9: Finally he said to me, well, I want you to know that I don't think she left on her own. And I tell you, my attitude just changed.
0: The very thing she'd suspected.
10: They saw what you had seen all along.
9: Right.
10: Yeah.
9: So then the investigation really got going.
0: An investigation as unusual and convoluted as the apparent crime, in which an eager Liz Gallier would try to help prove that her rival, Amy, killed Carrie. Of course, all the while the detectives knew Amy was innocent, but they let Liz think they believed otherwise.
6: If she made anything real threatening statements or inferred that she ever did anything to Carrie, because that's like gold to me if we had something like that.
9: Okay.
0: And what do you know? Within days, Liz began forwarding them emails from Amy, she said. Although the misspellings looked awfully familiar. I shot you, Liz, to make sure Dave stayed away from you. I made a couple of those fake emails and numbers you and Dave thought were Carrie to get rid of you, Liz. Didn't work too well.
3: When they first started coming in, they were pretty vague.
0: So Detective Doty spoke to Liz again. They needed more, he told her.
7: So you guys want me to try and email her back?
6: I'm leaving that in your court, Liz. I mean, if that's something you would feel okay doing, that'd be really helpful for us.
0: Liz said she'd try.
7: Carrie's family, some closure would be nice, probably.
6: Yeah, that true. Get her family some closure.
0: So Liz said she sent this email to Amy. So, if you really shot me, then what kind of gun was it? So, did you ever get to meet up with Dave's ex, Carrie? According to Liz, Amy responded. The gun was Dave's that I used. Don't worry, you didn't get it as bad as crazy Carrie. Then, she wrote this. So, when I met crazy Carrie, she would not stop talking about Dave and him being her husband. She tried to attack me, but I attacked her with a knife. I stabbed her 3 to 4 times in the chest and stomach area, and then took her out and burned her. I stuffed her body in a garbage bag with crap. Sort of to tell a killer would know.
4: To see that it was working, though, must have been enormously exciting.
5: It felt good.
0: A couple of days later, Dave Krupa called Detective Avis to say he'd just had a disturbing conversation with Liz.
11: She told me that the sheriffs had found remains, like somebody's dead,
6: mm-hmm.
11: and that they thought it was this Carrie, And that supposedly they had all this evidence against Amy, you know, that she's complicit or knows something or whatever. I don't know.
0: Dave was understandably shaken up. Avis couldn't tell him much, but he did drop a big hint.
5: I'd be damn near moved in with Amy if I were you. And,
11: okay.
5: Since Liz did come and tell you this, I would avoid her like the plague right now.
11: Okay.
0: Dave took his advice, moved in with Amy so they could protect each other and their kids. But that outraged Liz. She called the police to say so.
7: Looks like the only person that benefited was her. So she gets to shoot somebody, and then she gets to kill another person, and then she gets to move in with Dave, and she gets to be free. And you guys aren't arresting her.
0: Detective Doty told her he still needed more evidence. So Liz gave them access to her email account. And over the next month, emails came pouring in. Allegedly from Amy, of course. I got hold of Carrie, and we drive in her car. I reached over and stabbed her in the stomach. When I killed Carrie, you know she begged me to call Dave at work, and then she begged me to talk to her family before she died. I remember when I killed Carrie that she had a yin-yang sign on left thigh. All that read like a detailed confession, but...
3: we had to find evidence that would match what she's telling us to confirm that what she's telling us is true.
8: Coming up, the chilling clue that might finally unlock this mystery.
3: Took out the passenger seat, pulled off the fabric of that, and there was a dark red stain right on that seat.
4: That's huge.
3: It was.
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0: Detectives were convinced Liz Gallier killed Carrie Farver in a convoluted plot to win back her ex-boyfriend Dave Krupa. She'd handed them emails describing the murder. Details only the killer would know. The sender, she said, was Dave's ex-wife, Amy. Investigators thought otherwise and needed to look at Carrie's car again. But the car had long since been sold to somebody else. But they found it, much used, in a whole other county.
3: Took out the passenger seat, pulled off the fabric of that, and there was a dark red stain right on that seat. Large stain.
0: They tested it. Human blood. And DNA confirmed it was Carrie's blood.
4: That's huge.
3: It was.
5: We high-fived. But we didn't really know what to do next, for sure.
0: But they were sure they had to move fast, because it appeared Liz was scouting a new target.
3: We would see her circle Amy's apartment multiple times a day.
0: Because Doty and Avis believed Carrie was murdered in Omaha, they asked the city police for help, and the Omaha PD picked up Liz on an unrelated misdemeanor warrant. But in the interview, their questions were about Carrie. Liz stuck to her story that she was the victim in this tragic tale.
18: What do you think happened to Carrie Farber?
19: I don't know. I don't know if what Amy's saying is true. I don't know.
18: Okay.
19: I'm more scared that something's gonna happen to me, and then my kids aren't gonna have anybody.
0: The Omaha detective added some pressure. Why, he asked, was her fingerprint in Carrie's car?
19: I don't know, but I've never been in her car. I don't even know what car she drives.
0: She denied everything.
18: The finger's pointing right at you.
19: Then I'm done talking, and I'm going to have my attorney, because I didn't do anything.
0: By the end of the night, she bonded out, and the county attorney wanted more time to review the evidence.
4: What was it like you're waiting for that? Was it frustrating?
3: It was.
0: Months went by. Max, who hadn't heard about any of that recent investigation, graduated from high school without his mom.
1: That was surreal, kind of stake in the heart. But, because...
20: Well, God knows if there was any occasion she was going to attend, it certainly would have been your graduation.
1: Yeah.
0: Summer came and went. Another winter set in. And then, December 22nd, 2016, 4 years after Carrie Farber vanished, after reviewing all the evidence, the county attorney finally felt there was enough. Liz Gallier was arrested for murder.
3: The best part of it was being able to go to Nancy and tell her, we've arrested somebody for the murder of your daughter.
4: That was a big day for her.
3: That was what made working this whole case worth it.
4: I feel like driving out there to see them.
5: Can't drive fast enough.
0: It was big news for Dave, too.
21: That was the first time I could go outside and take a breath of fresh air and say, I don't have to look over my shoulder today.
0: Liz sat in jail while the prosecutors prepared for a trial they knew would not be easy.
4: Well, yeah, nobody cases are tough, right?
22: Yeah, and circumstantial. It was very circumstantial.
0: But then, as the trial date was bearing down, a teeny tiny memory card yielded an amazing discovery.
4: Which was basically just BS luck. You ever got that, right? Last minute?
22: I don't think it's luck. I think it was divine intervention.
8: Coming up, a signature tattoo, the ultimate computer clue.
4: It turns up on a picture of a dead body.
3: Yeah.
4: Holy cow.
8: Would Carrie Farber get justice at last?
1: It was nerve-wracking.
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0: we've had our fair share of homicides and bizarre cases, but this certainly, in all my experience, tops the charts for most bizarre.
1: Not just bizarre, challenging. Even Brenda Beadle and James Mastelic, both seasoned prosecutors when the case landed on their desks.
2: Your typical murder case, you know exactly when the murder happened, you know exactly where it happened. When you don't have a body, you don't really have a good date, time, or location.
3: This is a bizarre and twisted case of a fatal attraction.
1: Nevertheless, on May 10th, 2017, they put Liz Gallier on trial for the murder of Carrie Farber.
3: It's about an obsessive woman that would stop at nothing to get what she wanted.
1: Liz waived her right to a jury trial. A judge would hear the evidence. The prosecutors laid it out methodically. Carrie's blood in the car, Liz's fingerprint on the mint container in the car, the emails that read like confessions, the vast trove of digital forensics. They even tracked down a purchase on Carrie's bank card made after she vanished, a Walmart receipt.
4: One of the items was a shower curtain. And that shower curtain looked familiar to us because in one of that phone dump that we did in 2013 of Liz's phone, there's a picture of that shower curtain.
1: And they found the shower curtain itself at Liz's apartment. There was also a photo of Carrie's driver's license with a large knife next to it that was emailed to Dave. He thought it was a threat from Carrie. In fact, it was sent from an email account created by Liz.
0: All these pieces together made a big difference.
1: All of it put together, said the prosecutors, told the story of how Liz Gallier murdered Carrie Farber. They told the judge it happened the morning of November 13, 2012, after Dave Krupa left for work. Carrie was on her laptop.
2: We know by examination of Carrie Farber's known Facebook that she logged into her Facebook at 6:39 a.m. that morning.
1: About 2 minutes later, she logged off. She was supposed to leave for work, but never made it.
2: She was intercepted. Something happened. That something was the defendant.
1: Hard to know exactly what Liz did to Carrie, but...
2: And it didn't take her too long, because at 9:54 a.m., Carrie Farber's cell phone is being used to access Facebook.
1: And at that moment, it appeared Carrie unfriended Dave.
2: The fact that they had the temerity to actually be Facebook friends, this is one of the very first acts the defendant takes to actually eliminate that Facebook friendship.
1: And from then on, in cyberspace, Liz became Carrie.
2: All for the purpose, for the reason of convincing people, her friends, her family, relatives, everyone, that she was still alive.
1: Nancy went to court every day for the trial, heard the details for the very first time.
5: When I heard all of those, what this person was doing in her name, it just made me so angry. Because Carrie, she didn't deserve that at all.
1: So, strong case? The prosecutors hoped so, though nobody cases are tough to prove. But was it luck? Divine intervention? Before the trial began, Detective Avis and tech guru Tony Cava went back to Dave Krupa again and asked if he had anything that might help them. And that's when it hit him. He'd put a tablet into storage, had forgotten all about it. So he fished it out, and Cava examined it.
6: Tony removed the external SD card, the memory.
7: Yeah.
6: And had been deleted and reformatted.
1: Blank, or so it seemed, until Cava took a closer look. Pay dirt.
6: There were, I want to say, thousands of pictures that he was able to locate.
1: Thousands of photos that Liz thought she had deleted.
6: One of the pictures we found, it was a Chinese symbol that we were able to determine meant mother. And there were dark lines in the picture.
1: Dark lines? They looked more closely. Those lines were veins on what looked like someone's foot, someone's deceased foot. Avis called Carrie's mom, Nancy.
6: Nancy was able to email a few pictures. And sure enough, Carrie has that same tattoo on her left foot.
7: Wow.
6: Identical.
1: And remember the yin-yang tattoo mentioned in one of those possibly confessional emails?
7: Lo and behold, it turns up on a picture.
8: Yeah.
7: Of a dead body.
8: Yeah.
7: Holy cow.
1: That was Carrie's two. The tattoo parlor kept a record.
9: My first thought when I saw those photographs was that this defendant had taken a trophy or trophies of the person she had killed.
1: The motive, a very old one. Jealousy.
0: It was really all about Dave Krupa. She did it because she wanted this man.
7: Jealousy makes people do strange things, but that's just... Why so much? What? Why?
0: I think it snowballed. I think once she did it, she couldn't stop. She had to make Carrie look like she was still alive to keep the heat off of her. And it just went on and on and on for years.
1: Dave Krupa heard it all and finally understood.
10: I mean, it makes sense now at the end, you know, but the Tarantino movie always makes sense at the end. You know, it doesn't make any sense getting there.
11: What can you tell for...
1: And Liz's defense attorney, James Martin Davis, agreed. It was like a movie. A fictional one.
11: I know they've got all this bizarre behavior, and they've got all this circumstantial evidence, but it doesn't show my client on that day in this jurisdiction took a knife and stabbed Carrie Farber to death.
1: Without that, no murder case.
11: You may have camcorders, and you may have smart cards, and you may have phones, but you don't have a body, and you don't have a cause of death from a medical examiner. What we have is their belief, their speculation, their notion that this is what happens. But that can't convict.
1: And then the judge retired to think about it and returned to an anxious courtroom. Max, inside the courtroom, waited for the words.
12: It was nerve-wracking.
1: And then finally, an answer.
13: The court finds and adjudges the defendant guilty.
1: Guilty of first-degree murder for killing Carrie Farber and second-degree arson for setting fire to her own house and killing her pets. She was sentenced to life in prison. Just a few rows behind Liz, Carrie's mother, Nancy, finally heard the longed-for words from the judge.
5: Saying that Carrie did not vanish off the face of the earth and she just didn't vanish into thin air. It was just a total relief to me. And I just started crying.
1: You can't grieve, really, until you know. And now they did.
5: It'll never go away, but at least we can deal with it now. Have to deal with it.
1: So important, said Nancy, to finally set the record straight about a loving mother and a good woman who never abandoned anyone.
5: And I think it would have been important to Carrie, too, because she would have wanted people to say, this was not me.
1: Max followed his mother's footsteps, pursuing a career in software engineering.
14: Yeah, she was the one that really got me to understand computers. I'll never type as well as she could, but she's definitely a big influence there.
7: And inspired your love of them.
14: Mm-hmm. She definitely did. But so I have her to thank for what I'm going down now.
7: I think she'd be pretty proud of you.
15: That's all for now. I'm Lester Holt. Thanks for joining us.
16: I've had so many nightmares about the attack. I remember, like, when is this going to end? Like, just make it stop.
17: There was a home invasion.
18: I'm yelling out, Mom. I can see her just get yanked back by her hair.
17: She said she reached in for the gun. She fired it.
18: He's on the floor. I could see blood around him.
19: So the story is this incredibly brave mama bear protecting her cubs.
18: I was very proud of her.
20: It was such a bizarre set of facts.
21: People said her story fits the evidence. And I'm just like going, no, it doesn't.
19: So it's an execution he walks into. Is that the way you see it?
21: Totally. She killed him.
16: I was defending my family, and that's all I could keep thinking about.
15: I'm Lester Holt, and this is Dateline. Here's Dennis Murphy with Twisted.
3: Twilight in an Iowa farming town. Darkness presses in at the windows of a Victorian house. Downstairs in the kitchen, a crockpot is simmering. Upstairs, a young mother runs a bath for her baby daughter. Her two older sons huddle by a TV in a bedroom down the hall. Suddenly, they hear a shout, their mother's cry for help.
18: All of a sudden, you know, I can hear her yelling, and then I can hear, you know, running towards the door. I'm literally, like, standing there, like, what's going on?
3: Bert Pittman, then 11 years old, sees his mother running towards him.
18: She's in the door jam, like, trying to get in, and I can see, all of a sudden, her just get yanked back by her hair.
3: The mother flings the baby into her son's arms and slams the door shut behind her.
18: I can hear just rustling around, moving around, and her yelling for my help again. And then it was her, the sound of her being choked.
3: More than 20 years on, the true horror of what happened that December night, of what an 11-year-old boy says he heard and then saw, still haunts the town of early Iowa. A crime. Sudden, vicious, and inexplicable. And its impact lingered. The fear.
8: I was afraid for myself. I was afraid for my family.
3: The pain.
22: Each and every one of us felt alone, lost, confused.
3: And the unanswered questions. Just what had happened on that frigid night?
23: Liar is a tough word in American culture. Do you think the kid's a liar?
24: Absolutely.
3: The spasm of violence in an unexpected place happened here at the self-proclaimed crossroads of the nation. Early Iowa, population 500, stands at the junction of two highways, and most people drive right on through. But in 1998, two strangers rolled into town from Chicago, Tracy and Michael Roberts.
21: They came off as these, you know, big people. They're from Chicago. He's from Australia.
24: Seemed to be a nice family?
21: Oh, yeah.
3: Local realtor Mona Weedy had heard the gossip about the big city transplants. It was the second marriage for both of them. Michael was a computer whiz with plans of investing in a home business and more.
21: Michael's word to the community is, you know, I want to help the community and we're going to grow this community and we're going to build it up.
3: Tracy kept a lower profile around town, but Mary Higgins, a farmer's wife, got to know her extremely well.
25: She was great. She was fun. She was beautiful. She seemed very educated. She just was kind of a fun person to be around.
3: The two stay-at-home moms carpooled and shared easy confidences. Sometimes they'd play hooky when they were supposed to be in aerobics class together.
25: We'd go to the bar, and we'd have a beer, and she'd have a drink, and we'd sit there, and we'd talk and laugh.
3: Mary had also met Tracy's husband, Michael, at church. But as much as she liked her friend, she took an instant dislike to the husband. She thought the entrepreneur seemed full of himself.
25: He was a huge bragger. He would brag about everything he had and what he was going to get. And Tracy would look at him and tell him, you know, no, don't do that. But he would.
3: Someone not put off by Michael's swagger was realtor Mona Weedy.
21: I'd helped them buy and sell several homes.
3: She was impressed by Michael's go-getter attitude and his strong religious convictions.
24: Did you regard them as friends, personal friends?
21: I absolutely did. I would have done anything to help them or assist them.
3: The feeling was mutual. Michael Roberts seemed eager to help Mona, too. For instance, when she told him her 20-year-old son, Dustin, was drifting, struggling to hold down a job and at odds with his parents, Michael made a generous offer.
21: Michael goes, well, you know, I could take him under my wing and, you know, I could mentor him a little bit and see if I can get him off on a good path. And, you know, he just seemed so sincere about it. And I'm like, really? Wow, that's special. Okay.
3: Which is why what happened on December 13th, 2001, and the identity of who had been inside the Roberts home surprised everyone the way it did. No light spilled from the windows of the house where the brutal attack was taking place. Inside, 11-year-old Bert was frozen, unsure. He had heard his mother being choked, but now there was silence. He grabbed a baseball bat, handed his younger brother a pen, told him to use it as a weapon.
23: So you're the protector, and you're 11 years old here.
18: Yeah, and the only thing I wanted to do is protect them.
3: There Bert stood, behind a closed bedroom door, clenching the bat, ready to fight back.
18: And I was just like, okay, first person coming through here, I'm hitting, like, going out fighting, you know, gonna try.
3: The boy could hear the voices of two men in the hallway.
18: They eventually started banging on the door. It felt like they were trying to get in.
3: Bert says he started cursing at the intruders, using every bad word he could think of.
18: And then I could hear, all of a sudden, another set of footsteps in the upstairs start running. Then eventually I heard, you know, she has a gun.
3: And then the boy heard a series of gunshots. A breathless Bert dialed 911. What the boy was saying sounded like something out of a movie. A first for this small-town police department.
0: Early rescue, you needed a Michael Roberts reference. I'm not really sure what's going on.
3: What had happened inside the Roberts home? Who was alive and who was dead?
15: Coming up, the picture starts to come together as Tracy's mother gets word of the attack.
2: He said they're working on her. That she couldn't breathe.
15: Would Tracy make it? And just who were the mystery intruders? When Dateline continues.
3: Police cars were racing towards this Victorian home. Officers wondering about the fate of the people inside, Tracy Roberts and her three children. There had been reports of a violent break-in and a shooting. 20 miles away, Tracy's mother was also wondering about her daughter. Tracy was late picking her up for her grandson Bert's basketball practice. Then the phone rang. It was Bert, sobbing.
2: He just broke out in tears and was crying hysterically on the phone. It was really hard to understand him. And he said that someone was shot in the house and someone went running out.
3: Tracy's mother jumped in her car and raced down country roads to the house. She says a policeman stopped her from going inside.
2: Said I can't go in there because it was a crime scene. And I said, I want my daughter to see how she is. I'm sorry. And he said, they're working on her, that she couldn't breathe.
3: Tracy was alive, but she was gasping for breath. Paramedics loaded her into the ambulance and took her to the hospital. 2 hours later, another mother came rushing to what was once the home of a friend, but was now a crime scene.
4: And there's all these barricades and cars and stuff there, and we just go flying through the barricade.
3: Local realtor Mona Weedy was looking for her son, Dustin. His car was parked in the driveway of the Roberts home, secured now behind crime scene tape. Mona says police officers wouldn't let her near it.
4: And I looked at them and I said, is my son here? And they go, yes. And I go, is he dead? And they go, yes.
3: The body of Dustin Weedy, the young man being mentored by Tracy's husband, was sprawled on the couple's bedroom floor. Tracy had shot him to death in what appeared to be a desperate act of self-defense.
6: Did they let you see your son, Mona?
4: No.
6: Did they tell you anything about what had happened
4: No.
6: in the house?
4: No. They told us to go home. I said, I want to hold him. And they said, you can't.
3: 12 miles away at the hospital, Tracy was finally safe and breathing on her own. Investigators' photos captured the ugly red choke marks on her neck and a look of terror in her eyes. What had she endured that night? Tracy told us she couldn't believe it when police told her it had been her friend's son, Dustin, who'd attacked her. She hadn't been able to make out his face in the dark.
6: What did you think when you had a name attached to this?
16: It was so hard, because at that point I thought the worst of it was behind me. And then...
6: You'd killed Mona's boy?
16: That's what I felt bad about.
6: The kid that Michael was mentoring.
16: Because I cared about Mona, you know? And now she's lost her son.
3: From her hospital bed, Tracy told investigators a little of what she remembered. How she'd been running a bath for her daughter, Mason, when she heard the sounds of the two men at the bottom of the stairs. How they had chased her as she ran to Bert's room, her baby in her arms.
16: Bert says, I threw Mason. I don't remember throwing her, but at some point she was out of my arms, and I was trying to get in the room.
6: You were trying to get in there with the children?
16: Yeah. And then I was pulled out.
3: That's when one of the men, she said, had started to strangle her with some pantyhose that had been left drying on the banister.
16: I was having trouble breathing, and I couldn't get away, and I was having trouble even twisting out of it.
3: Tracy says she must have passed out because the next thing she remembered was waking up on the floor. She could hear Bert cursing at the intruders. This was the moment she knew she had to act to protect her children. She ran for a gun safe tucked next to the bed in the master bedroom.
16: I just dove into the room, and I went for the safe.
3: She could feel Dustin and the other man grabbing at her as she tried to open the safe. Even so, she managed to punch in the code and open it. She grabbed a handgun and pointed it over her shoulder, but when she pulled the trigger, nothing happened. The safety was on.
16: There was such relief when I got it open, and then nothing.
3: She pulled the trigger again, and this time, she says, the gun fired.
16: The thing I remember the most is that it was so loud, and it was so bright. Like, the flash from the gun was blinding, really.
3: Tracy says she managed to swivel around to face her attackers. She kept firing.
6: Are you hearing your assailant scream?
16: I didn't hear anybody scream.
3: What she could hear when she stopped shooting was the sound of someone breathing, and then sudden footsteps running out the door. Had one of the home invaders fled? Tracy edged down the bed. She couldn't see much. The bedroom was hazy with gun smoke. But she heard her kids calling for her, she said, and she ran to Bert's room.
16: I opened the door, and Bert almost took my head off with the bat. And I don't remember having a conversation with them at the time. I remember just being so happy that they were fine.
18: Both of us are on pure adrenaline, just like trying to just grasp of what just happened, you know. And, you know, are you okay? Yeah, we're fine.
3: Tracy says she shepherded Bert and her younger children into the hallway, thinking they were finally safe. But according to both Tracy and Bert, their nightmare was far from over. The intruder lying shot on Tracy's floor was still alive. Bert could see it was Dustin Weedy, the son of his mother's friend Mona.
18: He's on the floor. I could see blood around him. And then I can see him start to get up.
6: He's moving.
18: He started moving.
3: Was he going to attack Tracy again?
16: And then I remember that just put me back into like, when is this going to end? Like, when is it going to stop? Like, just make it stop.

0: Finally, Dustin was still. There was no sign of the second intruder. Tracy's husband, Michael Roberts, had been out of state on a business trip when the break-in occurred.
1: God, the questions that must be turning around in your brain. How is she? How
2: well,
1: are the kids?
2: There were
1: What's
2: too many questions.
0: Reunited with his family at the hospital, Michael puzzled over what had happened.
1: So the story that's settling in is this incredibly brave mama bear is protecting her cubs against these two home intruders.
2: Oh, I was very proud of her. And Bert, yeah, they were my heroes.
0: But he simply could not understand why Dustin, the kid he was taking under his wing, had apparently turned on him, breaking into his house, attacking his wife and children. That night, Michael spoke to Dustin's mother on the phone.
2: Mona called me, apologized, and asked me to tell Tracy that she loves her. And
1: she believed her son was in the wrong.
2: Yeah, she told me to say sorry and that she loves her. It was heartbreaking.
0: Heartbreaking to hear Mona's grief, and chilling to think what might have happened if Tracy hadn't fought back the way she did. Michael wondered what, or who, had driven Dustin to such violence that night.
3: Coming up.
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14: I've had so many nightmares about the attack.
0: Tracy Roberts, in her sleep, relived the terrifying night of the home invasion. Her mother says she was falling apart.
15: She did not want to go in the house. She was afraid to go in the house. She was very uncomfortable in there.
0: Uncomfortable and uneasy described a great many residents of tiny Early, Iowa in the days following.
4: I was told there was a second man and that he hadn't been found.
0: Tracy's best friend, like many other people in town, worried about her family's safety.
4: Living in Early, most of us don't lock our doors. A lot of us, I bet, can't lock our doors. We were nervous.
0: Where was the second intruder? Tracy gave an interview to a local TV reporter in the months following the home invasion.
16: There's this person who's still out there, and as a mother, I have a natural instinct to want to protect my children.
0: She gave a description of the second intruder, but other than that, police didn't have much to go on. Crime scene technicians could find no fingerprints at the scene. No one had seen anyone suspicious fleeing the area that winter's night.
17: We're still looking at several different areas. Again,

0: we still have no clue who that second party was in the house that night.
1: And of course, police knew the identity of the attacker who hadn't gotten away, Dustin Weedy, the son of Tracy's friend, realtor Mona Weedy.
2: I was in shock. I couldn't even think.
1: It was all so hard for Mona to hear.
3: Emma. Hello.
1: Her boy Dustin, the child she'd raised, wasn't a violent young man. He was just misunderstood.
2: I felt that my son was labeled at a very young age and really started getting bullied at a very young age. He was never invited to a birthday party. He never was invited for a sleepover.
1: Was there a name for what troubled him? Mona had taken Dustin from doctor to doctor to get a handle on his social awkwardness, his moodiness.
2: Everywhere we went, there was always a different diagnosis. And I just felt he was very misunderstood as a child.
1: Had the troubled young man simply snapped? Tracy thought so. She says she had never felt safe around Dustin, even when Michael had been mentoring him.
4: I told Michael that I didn't like the idea of him being around the kids, because when I saw him with Michael, his affect was just off.
1: Tracy said Dustin's mother had once confided in her that she was scared of her own son.
4: She complained about how he was physical with his sisters.
5: Scaring his own sister?
4: She specifically said she could not leave him alone with the girls because he would hurt them.
5: Physical thing.
4: Physically hurt them, yeah.
1: She said Mona had told her that Dustin had hit her, too.
4: I can't imagine a boy raising his hand to his mother.
5: And you believe he did that?
4: Yeah. I saw her cry over it.
1: In the hours after the attack, Tracy speculated about what had brought the unstable teenager to her home in the first place. Had some of Michael's collectible guns caught his eye? Was it a botched robbery? Investigators didn't think so. The intruders had shown no interest in grabbing Tracy's expensive jewelry or the cash Michael kept in the safe. The one item made off with from the house was an old computer found in the back seat of Dustin's car.
4: When I heard that the computer was taken, I did think it was strange that a ring that's a lot smaller and has a lot more value, which could easily fit into somebody's pocket, why didn't someone just slip the ring off my finger?
1: But if Dustin and his mysterious co-conspirator hadn't been looking for loot, what had they been doing? Had their mission been even more sinister than anyone first imagined? Investigators wondered, did someone want to scare Tracy or maybe even kill her? But nobody could picture Dustin Weedy, troubled as he was, as leading that kind of vicious assault. Who then was the other person in the house that night? Finding him could be the key to figuring out who wanted Tracy dead. Michael Roberts had a glimmer of a theory involving some sordid personal history with his wife. Incredibly, the home invasion wasn't the first time that Tracy had come under attack.
6: I was at work, and she said, "I'm about to send you a fax. Can you make sure you are standing at the fax machine personally? And I hope you'll still love me after I send it to you."
1: 4 years before, when the Roberts had still been living in Chicago, Tracy had sent her husband a troubling document. It appeared to be the typewritten confession of a dentist admitting that he had assaulted Tracy after sedating her during a dental procedure.
6: She said she woke up with, she was wearing like red high heel shoes that were too small for her, her leg over his shoulder, and he was masturbating over her.
1: In the document, the dentist set out the terms for an understanding. He'd agree to seek counseling for his sexual obsessions and pay Tracy $150,000 in damages. In turn, Tracy would promise to keep the incident a secret, even from her husband.
5: So what do you do? I mean, you're reading this fax in which your wife is documenting her rape by the dentist.
6: What do I do? I'm a husband. I wanted to kill him.
1: Of course, Michael didn't mean it. He told his wife to call the cops.
6: I was just saying she has to call the police. It was rape, you know, and she wouldn't do it.
1: Tracy filed a lawsuit against the doctor instead, alleging medical malpractice. And a few days before the home invasion, they were set to go to trial in a Chicago courtroom.
5: So your first solution to this home invasion mystery is the dentist did it.
6: Of course, it's the first thing I thought of. And I was told that the second guy had a Chicago accent.
1: Investigators now had a solid lead on the identity of the potential mastermind of the home invasion. Had Tracy's big city past followed her to rural Iowa?
7: Coming up.
8: There are just like hundreds of possibilities running through my head, and right now I'm afraid of all of them.
7: The list of possible suspects is about to grow longer as Tracy points the finger at someone else from her past.
3: She said he's the one. They're going to arrest him.
7: When Dateline continues.
1: Someone wanted Tracy Roberts dead. She said she was sure of it. In a recorded phone call to police, Tracy said fear was taking over her daily life. Michael, her husband, was making her wear a panic button outside the house.
8: It's a panic button that piggybacks off the office alarm system.
1: And she was racking her brains, trying to figure out who wanted to harm her.
8: There are just like hundreds of possibilities running through my head, and right now I'm afraid of all of them.
1: Investigators had a number of possible suspects in their sights. Among them, that Chicago dentist who Tracy claimed had assaulted her a few years before. But he didn't appear to have any ties to Dustin Wheaty. A much more promising lead was someone Tracy told the cops would be happier to see her dead than alive. Her ex-husband.
5: Did you love him?
4: Yeah, of course I did.
1: Tracy had met her first husband at a Chicago teaching hospital. His name was John Pittman. He was a medical student, and she was a radiographer, barely 20 years old.
4: He was very much in control, and I really liked that. I grew up in a household with a very domineering, controlling father, so to me, that was what I thought was how it's supposed to be.
1: Tracy's mother was not a fan of the doctor husband.
9: He never really talked. He was very, very much almost to himself. And it was hard having a conversation with him and trying. You almost felt like you were dragging things out.
1: Did he have something to hide? Tracy revealed to investigators that her marriage to the doctor had quickly deteriorated. He was a philanderer and a bully, she said, even in the bedroom. She described how the doctor enjoyed tying her to the bed and gagging her. How one time he'd even left her tied up overnight, uncovered, and with the windows open. In 1992, the couple separated. They shared custody of their son, baby Bert, until one day she reported to authorities that the three-year-old had blurted out something shocking. His father had touched him.
9: Bert is the first one that made a comment, and we weren't sure, so she took him to a doctor, and it was the doctor who said that it looked like he was abused.
1: Had the boy been sexually abused by his own father, Dr. John Pittman, the man who was now Tracy's ex-husband? The allegation of abuse became the centerpiece of a toxic, expensive custody battle for the boy. A scrap that was still ongoing during Tracy's second marriage to Michael Roberts. Husband number two was furious with husband number one in the months preceding the home invasion.
5: You think, wow, she was married to a monster. Look what he did to this boy.
6: I thought somebody, you know, this can't be right. How can he still be practicing medicine? And my son, my stepson, had to go through this.
1: Tracy's ex, the doctor, adamantly denied the allegations. But when he returned to court once again seeking sole custody of Bert, Michael, husband number two, couldn't believe it.
6: I called him and said, John, I have very deep pockets, and I'm not going to stop fighting. It's going to get very expensive. Why don't you just give up?
1: Had the warning from Tracy's husband goaded the doctor into taking a different approach to the custody battle? Had he decided to bypass the family courts altogether by hiring two hitmen to knock off his ex? That was the most likely scenario, Tracy told investigators. Her first husband could very well be behind the home invasion. The doctor's son, Bert, echoed that theory when he was being interviewed by a social worker.
10: They're thinking that John Pittman has something to do with it,
11: To do with those people coming to your house?
10: Mm-hmm.
1: The 11-year-old relived the nightmarish home invasion during the interview.
10: I got the bat out, and I was holding it. Somebody ran in my room. I put my bat up, and they opened the door, but it was my mom, and I nearly hit her, but we missed. I mean,
1: John Pittman. Bert told it like a story out of a rip-snorting, violent comic book, and he and his mom were the heroes.
10: She had, like, pantyhose around her arm, so then I, like, had to untie it.
1: The villain, he said, was his dad, Tracy's first husband, Dr. John Pittman. It aided Bert that his own father hadn't even called to see how he was doing after the attack.
10: If you were actually a good father, I think if you're worried, you'd call.
1: Tracy told the cops the indifference of the boy's father was one more reason that they should consider Dr. John Pittman a suspect. Investigators chased down Tracy's suspicion of her ex and asked the local police in Virginia, where he lived, to check out his alibi around the time of the home invasion. Mary Higgins, Tracy's good friend, remembers Tracy at the time telling her that husband number one was now the prime suspect.
3: She said, well, John Pittman's in a lot of trouble, that he's the one, you know. They're going to arrest him. They're after him.
1: But weeks passed without an arrest. Tracy was becoming increasingly frustrated, her friend says. Some nights, she would drive past law enforcement offices to see what was going on.
3: She would know how late the county attorney was working because she'd come by and look to see if the lights were on the third floor.
1: Tracy feared that if her ex had hired Dustin Weedy and a mysterious second intruder to stage a home invasion and gotten away with it, there was nothing to stop him from lashing out again. The custody battle was still raging in the courts. But while Tracy brooded, investigators were showing an interest in another suspect, someone much closer to home.
7: Coming up, portrait of a marriage, the relationship of Tracy and Michael under the microscope.
3: It was just that feeling of, this isn't good, this is cold, this is bad.
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1: Tracy Roberts said she'd been attacked in her home by her friend's son, and she had killed him.
17: I was defending my family because the worst fear for me was that I would lose one of my kids or someone would die. And now, she's lost her son. And that's all I could keep thinking about.
1: But who had caused Dustin Weedy to be in that house in the first place? The lead investigator called Tracy to fill her in on his progress.
0: We're looking at your ex-husband. We're looking at his attorney. We're looking at everything.
1: Tracy had told the cops about that nasty custody battle she was waging with her ex-husband, the Virginia doctor. She said her ex certainly had a plausible motive to want her dead, but investigators couldn't find any hard evidence linking him to Dustin Weedy. No phone records, no money trail. It was a dead end. As the weeks passed, another name began to crop up around town.
2: A lot of speculation. Dean menus today. Yeah.
1: Speculation that Robin Padgett heard dished up over coffee and eggs at her diner, a few blocks from the Roberts home.
2: A lot of people wondered if Michael had set it up to try to get rid of Tracy.
1: Michael Roberts, Tracy's second husband. He had always said he was out of state on a business trip that night. But was he? Could he prove it?
18: Obviously, the husband is always a suspect in most cases involving an attempt on a wife's life.
1: Sac County Sheriff Ken McClure, who took over the case in 2003, said investigators had been intrigued by Michael Roberts from the get-go. Who was this Australian businessman who'd moved from Chicago to tiny, early Iowa?
18: What is the draw? You know, law enforcement officers with careers that have gone on for a while have seen, you know, the criminal element move out of the cities and into the rural areas. So I think you just got to sit back and look at that and say, why are they here?
1: Tracy was in conflict. The suspect she wanted investigators to get serious about was her ex, that doctor in Virginia. But they seemed just as interested, if not more interested, in her current husband, Michael Roberts. Good friend Mary Higgins told Tracy directly what some people in town were starting to believe about her spouse.
4: She came right out and told me she thought it was Michael.
5: Had set up Dustin and this other guy.
4: Yeah.
5: And the goal was to do what?
4: To kill me.
1: Mary Higgins says the Roberts' perfect marriage was all an act.
3: You know the difference between somebody who's in love and mad at them, but still are in love. And that was gone there. It was just that feeling of, this isn't good. This is cold. This is bad.
1: And her opinion wasn't just based on a feeling. Mary, who often picked Bert up at school, had heard him tell horrible stories about what was going on at home.
3: If Bert didn't move fast enough, there was always some sort of a harsh punishment. Many times Bert would come to school without a coat, and it would be below zero because Bert didn't move fast enough in the morning.
1: But as the story went, it was an incident in December 2000, a year before the home invasion, that had really exposed Tracy and Michael's marriage for the facade it was. It began with an argument over finances in the Roberts home office. Dustin's mother, Mona, watched it unfold.
19: Tracy comes storming in through the back door, and she's just rampaging and yelling and screaming. And Michael looked at me and goes, I'm going to have to excuse you and ask you to leave.
1: And then it went nuts. According to this police report, Tracy said Michael had knocked her down and jumped on her. He'd also pulled her hair.
20: That's when he put my mom's head through drywall.
5: Through the sheetrock, huh?
20: Her head went through the drywall.
1: Michael Roberts was arrested and spent the night in jail. He later pleaded no contest to charges of disturbing the peace, said he was just trying to restrain Tracy for her own protection. But Bert told police there was more they needed to know. This boy who had accused his biological dad of sexually abusing him now said he had horror stories about his stepfather, too.
5: Is he hitting you, giving you the back of the hand kind of
20: thing? Yeah, I mean, it's, you know, he broke my nose at one point for not cleaning up horse crap, you know, with my bare hands.
1: And along with the beatings, he said, there was constant humiliation.
20: One of the worst ones was when I was older, just psychologically. I mean, I was 13 at the time, you know, and he was beating me, and then, you know, I was crying. And since I was crying, I was a little baby, and the little baby needed its bottle. So, you know, it made me drink out of a bottle.
5: Are you okay with this? He's your boy.
4: I wasn't happy with it, but I found that when I objected, it made it worse.
1: Bert says his mother remained blind to something that was becoming clearer and clearer to him. It wasn't his biological dad, Dr. John Pittman, who had plotted his mother's murder. He now believed it was his stepfather.
5: So you'd think Michael, your stepfather, was involved in this, orchestrated it, planned it.
20: Fully involved.
1: Looking back, Bert thinks Michael gave himself away at the hospital the night of the attack.
20: Just the way he looked at us, or the way he reacted to seeing us alive, was off.
5: As though he didn't expect to see you alive?
20: Yeah.
1: Bert thinks Michael was posing as a loving, concerned husband and pointing fingers at the Chicago dentist and Tracy's ex-husband just to throw the cops off the trail.
20: He's trying to have everybody look in all these different directions instead of him, you know.
5: Isn't it counterintuitive, though, that he would stay with your mother, and he does for years? You think he would find a reason to have his pager go off and leave town?
20: I mean, if you paid people to kill your family and they failed, you don't want to leave because it looks like you did it. I feel like he was waiting for his next opportunity to do it.
1: And remember, it was Michael Roberts who had begun nurturing Dustin Weedy in the year leading up to the attack. Dustin's relationship with his own dad had been difficult.
19: There just wasn't a lot of connection between the two of them. And I think for Dustin, that was painful.
1: Had Michael exploited this void to his advantage, becoming some kind of father figure to the troubled teen, grooming him to kill Tracy? The lead investigators confronted Michael in his home office.
6: He looked me in the eye and said, Michael, how much did you pay to Dustin to kill your wife?
1: Michael denied any involvement in the crime, and police quickly established that his alibi, the out-of-town business trip, was rock solid. There was no way that he'd been in the house that night as the second intruder. But that didn't mean he couldn't have masterminded the attack. Police asked Tracy's husband to take a polygraph. The results, according to the examiner, concluded Michael's truthfulness could not be verified, and he could not be cleared in this matter.
18: The fact that he failed a polygraph, yeah, I had to think maybe he is involved.
1: Was Tracy now living with a man who wanted her dead? How much danger was she really in? Don't make up your mind yet. Turns out the case had more twists to come.
7: Coming up, the other mom in this story has some questions of her own. Questions about the home invasion story Tracy's been telling.
19: They just plain simple said her story fits the evidence. And I'm just like going, no, it doesn't.
7: When date
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1: It had been nearly a year since the home invasion, but investigators seemed no closer to solving the case. Michael Roberts persuaded his wife Tracy to go on the Montel Williams Show, a last desperate appeal for clues.
4: He convinced me that if we went on it, because it was taking it to a more national level, that someone could come forward and it could be a lead.
6: We believe that there's somebody that still knows something. And so we're appealing to people, if they know something, to call.
1: On television, with her hands clasped, Michael and Tracy looked like a team. But inside, Tracy says she had been starting to have her doubts.
4: Someone called, and they very kind of snidely said to me, oh, did your husband tell you he failed his polygraph?
1: Flunked a lie detector? Tracy says she assumed there must be some kind of explanation and waited for Michael to tell her about the results himself.
4: We get into bed, I'm expecting this is when we're going to talk, right? He rolls over and goes to sleep. And I'm laying in bed, like, what's going on here?
1: Tracy thought how little she really knew about her second husband and what he was capable of. They'd met online and then gotten married 18 days after their first face-to-face meeting.
5: Who is Michael?
4: I don't know. I really don't know. I wish I knew. Because when we were together, when we were having problems, I honestly still believed that he loved me, you know?
1: Tracy started to grapple with the idea that it was Michael, her current husband, and not Dr. John Pittman, her ex, who might have been behind the home invasion plot. And the way Tracy pieced it together, Michael had motive too. In 2001, the Roberts computer business was in trouble. Had he seen Tracy's death as an easy way to get his hands on some cash? After all, they had millions of dollars worth of life insurance policies. In 2004, nearly 3 years after the home invasion, the Roberts marriage imploded. Michael filed for divorce. Tracy filed for an order of protection against him. The sheriff saw the rift between husband and wife as an opportunity.
18: When they got divorced, really that's where we figured out we would know if Michael Roberts was involved or not.
1: But the sheriff would be disappointed. As ugly as the Roberts divorce became, it didn't yield any clues about the home invasion. The investigation went cold. And then as suddenly as she'd arrived in small-town Iowa, Tracy up and left. She'd move with her children to Omaha, Nebraska. New town, new job. She even changed her name.
20: In reality, she needed to get away from Michael. I mean, he still was harassing her all the time.
5: He's not past tense.
20: He's still making it life hard for her.
1: The other mother in the story, Dustin's mother, was also long gone from early Iowa. She'd taken Dustin's sisters to live in Minneapolis after her husband, their father, took his own life in the cemetery where Dustin was buried.
19: He went there and he put a bullet in his heart and left notes saying, "I cried every day since December 13th.
5: But what a stark world you were looking at on your husband's death.
19: Yeah, it was very horrible.
5: How'd you pull yourself together?
19: I buried stuff, I hid it, put up walls, closed the doors. Tried to tell myself it's a horrible nightmare and I'm going to wake up.
1: The worst part of the nightmare, that she felt so alone. Mona was consumed with questions she felt no one else cared about. Instead of wondering about the identity of the mysterious second intruder or who'd masterminded the attack, she wanted to know what had really happened to her son that night.
5: Was there any way that you could put him in the house up to no good?
19: No. I just said there's no way, no way possible.
1: For starters, Mona said her son wasn't the scary hair trigger misfit described by Tracy. His mother knew a Dustin with a sweet smile masking a little sadness, not a killer. Sure, this kid who could entertain his family with goofy Elvis impersonations didn't really connect to outsiders. That's why he treasured his relationship with the Roberts family. No way would he have wished them harm.
19: They were my friends. They befriended him. Dustin was like, "I got a friend." No, he's not going to go down there and go, "Oh, I think I'll kill you today."
1: Common sense told Mona there was something wrong with the very idea that Dustin had been a hitman for hire on that night.
19: He had parked in front of the house. He had no gun. He had no knife.
1: But hadn't Dustin ripped off a Roberts family computer? They'd found it in his car.
19: You're going to tell me that my son went into the house that is full of Dells and Gateways, and he went upstairs in the corner of the bedroom and picked up a Packard Bell obsolete piece of junk.
5: It's an old beater computer.
19: Useless computer. Went out, loaded it in his car, packed it in nice and neat, then went back in the house and went upstairs to get killed?
1: Mona knew there had to be a better explanation. Maybe Dustin had stumbled in on someone else trying to kill Tracy. Mona peppered investigators with questions.
19: I kept asking questions, and I got funny answers. And they just plain simple said, "Her story fits the evidence." And I'm just like going, "No, it doesn't."
9: Coming up, Tracy Roberts under scrutiny. A new investigator tracks down her first husband. And boy, does he have a story to tell about his ex.
11: The next thing I know, she disappears in the bedroom and comes out waving a gun.
9: When Dateline continues.
1: Mona Weedy's son, Dustin, had been shot dead. And she knew Tracy Roberts' story didn't add up. But it was a conversation with the town's funeral director that made her think Tracy might be deliberately misleading police. That she had something to hide.
19: He told me that Dustin was shot 3 times in his underarm, 2 times in his hip, and at that point, 4 times in the back of his head. And I went, what?
1: The violence of Dustin's death overwhelmed her. Mona now believed not only that Tracy's story of self-defense was bogus, not only that her son was innocent of any crime the night of the home invasion, she now believed Dustin had been murdered, targeted.
5: So it's an execution he walks into. Is that the way you see it?
19: Totally.
1: But years after the attack, she felt as though there was no one to listen to her.
19: You know, I felt like my hands was tied because I couldn't do the investigation. I couldn't do anything. And I was so sad because my son's file was just sitting on a shelf. And I'm like, how long is that going to sit there? Will there ever be a day of justice?
1: For years, Mona had quietly watched the woman who had shot her son give interviews.
10: I turned around and then fired.
1: A time came when Mona fired back in the local paper.
19: I did put one small little article in the paper, you know, and I just really asked, why did you kill my son? Tell me why.
1: The grief and the frustration was taking its toll on Mona's family.
19: I just felt everybody ripping apart from everybody. I didn't know how to pull them back, and I hurt.
1: But then on Christmas Eve, 7 years after Dustin's death, Mona got a surprising phone call. Iowa's Division of Criminal Investigation had given the home invasion case file to a cold case investigator. At last, she had a reason to hope. Someone else was suspicious of Tracy's story.
6: I had a hard time making sense out of it because I could not get past her original statement.
1: Special Agent Trent Valletta noticed a number of inconsistencies in Tracy's statements to police. Basic facts she kept changing, like the number of intruders in the house. Another red flag, the crime scene photos.
6: Why isn't things broken? Why isn't things on the cupboards or dressers laying on the floor? It didn't make any sense. It looked to me like Dustin just got shot and died.
1: Had Tracy been lying about what really happened in the house? And if so, why? Agent Valletta came to realize he knew almost nothing about Tracy, the woman at the heart of the crime.
6: What I did is I slowed down. I went back to the beginning, really, that I could find for her, and that was about 1988.
1: 1988, the year Tracy married John Pittman, the doctor in Virginia. After talking to Tracy's ex and sifting through court documents surrounding their marriage, the investigator realized that Pittman was nothing like the ogre Tracy had described to investigators. Bullying incidents? The doctor said it was Tracy, not he, who had been abusive. In one memorable set-to, he said she pulled a gun on him.
11: She turned to me and said, "You're never going to leave this house alive." I was sort of stunned, and next thing I know, she disappears in the bedroom and comes out waving a gun.
1: Tracy fired the revolver into the ceiling, and Pittman called the cops. Tracy admitted firing the gun, told police she'd been contemplating suicide. Dr. Pittman told Agent Valletta that wasn't the end of Tracy's bizarre behavior. Pittman pulled out surveillance logs and photos taken by a private eye that he said proved it was Tracy, not he, who had been unfaithful.
11: And that was a real shocker because it started to look like she almost had a second life that I wasn't aware of. And she hung around with male strippers and, you know, just all kinds of unsavory characters.
1: Tracy later told people that it was her first husband, not she, who'd enjoyed the company of strippers. She also denied having had affairs. But Dr. Pittman says his private eye warned him he shouldn't take any chances. His life might be in danger.
11: He said, "Look, you know, she's already shot at you. Now, the first one always goes in the air, the second one goes over your head, and the third one hits you."
1: At the end of the day, Tracy's first husband said it was his flat-out fear of Tracy that had ended the marriage, not his infidelity and abuse, as she'd claimed. But what about the biggie? Tracy's accusation that Dr. Pittman had sexually abused his own son, Bert. He said none of it was true, and he had a court finding to prove it.
11: "I've never done anything, no inappropriate touching, exposure, grooming, anything."
1: The cold case investigator believed Tracy's ex was telling the truth. That doctor who'd seen evidence of abuse? She'd been wrong, said Illinois child abuse investigators who had exonerated Pittman back in the day. Even more telling, Agent Valletta thought, was the fact that Tracy had let Bert move to Virginia after her separation from Michael Roberts. If she believed her first husband was an abuser, why would she send her son to live in his care? Tracy Roberts and the truth. Agent Villetta started to suspect that other events in this woman's dramatic life story might not hold up to examination.
14: Either you have to believe the whole entire world is out to get Tracy, or Tracy's a criminal and she just does bad things.
1: Agent Villetta took another look at the story of the Chicago dentist whom Tracy claimed had raped her. He'd signed a confession offering to pay Tracy damages, or so she claimed. But the dentist told the cold case investigator that the confession was a forgery.
14: He basically said she extorted him.
1: It all made the agent wonder anew about Tracy's relationship with Michael, husband number two. Sure, some people around the farming town didn't care much for the businessman, but had he really been abusive to his wife? Back in 2000, Michael had been arrested for that alleged assault on Tracy. But he told the investigator that he had actually been trying to protect Tracy at the time, not hurt her.
6: She started kicking holes through both levels of drywall to the other side, where there was a 220-volt heater.
1: He showed the investigators photos he said he had taken of those holes. He said Tracy had been about to electrocute herself when he grabbed her and forced her to the floor. As for his stepson's claims that Michael had beaten him...
5: Did these things happen? Breaking his nose. Did that happen?
6: No. No, I spanked him quite a few times, and I made quite a few mistakes as a parent.
1: Michael admitted he was a stern father, but said he loved his children and had never hurt them. Michael also denied harassing his wife after their breakup, saying it was the other way around. Tracy was the violent one in the family, he claimed. He says she tried to kill him more than once.
6: She got me drunk, and she rolled me up in a cotton, king-size cotton sheet, very, very tight, pinned me with baby safety pins, and reached underneath or behind the bed and took out a plastic bag and put it over my head.
5: She put a plastic bag over your head?
6: Yeah.
1: The way Michael tells it, Tracy tried to suffocate him. Tracy said Michael's story was sheer fantasy. But not long after, he filed for divorce. But what about Michael's polygraph? That had seemed so suspicious to earlier investigators. Michael had an answer for that, too. He said the lie detector had caught his own squirmish doubt about Tracy's story. Not that he was the brains behind the home invasion.
14: It's hard to answer a question as to do you know the identity of the second intruder if you don't believe there was a second intruder.
1: Agent Villetta had ruled out Michael Roberts as a suspect, and he started to wonder. You couldn't get two more poles apart men than Tracy's two ex-husbands, the Australian entrepreneur and the Virginia doctor. And yet both had similar horror stories to tell about their ex-wife. He believed he had uncovered Tracy's true character.
14: When she got mad at someone, she wasn't mad at them. She was enraged with them. She didn't want someone to be embarrassed. She wanted them to be destroyed.
1: Agent Villetta was now convinced that much as she'd fabricated her stories about the dentist and both husbands' abuse, Tracy had also fabricated her account of what had happened on December 13, 2001. Her dramatic description of the break-in, of being chased and choked. Her firing deadly shots to protect both herself and her children. Lies, he thought, but he could not figure out why. The answer, it turned out, was tucked away in the 10-year-old case file. A top-secret piece of evidence that was going to break the investigation wide open.
7: Coming up.
3: He said there's more to this than what people know. And I said, do you mean that stupid notebook?
7: Investigators may have just found the smoking gun.
15: Just sitting right in the front seat as if somebody sat it there, you know, nice and neat.
5: And it was not reported about in the news media.
15: Never. Nope.
7: If they can figure out what it means.
15: I stared at that thing for weeks trying to understand it.
7: When Dateline continues.
1: The look of fear in Tracy's eyes the night of the home invasion. The concern in her voice weeks after.
22: I don't trust anybody.
1: Had it all been an act? Investigators now suspected that Tracy Roberts, the woman who said she'd been attacked in her home, had staged the whole thing. That she'd shot to death young Dustin Weedy as part of some twisted plan.
14: Tracy's the suspect. Tracy's the one I know who did it.
1: Tracy had long since left the small town of Early, Iowa. She'd moved to Nebraska, where she was living under a new name. But she'd kept in touch with her old friend Mary Higgins back in Iowa. Mary was spooked.
3: In the back of my calendar, there's like a list of numbers. Every time she changed it, I cross it out and move on.
1: Why, Mary wondered, did Tracy keep changing her contact information? What or who was she running from? Tracy's best friend was afraid.
3: I feared that I knew something that I didn't know I knew. And I feared that what would happen when Tracy figured out.
1: Because Tracy had confided in Mary in the months after the attack and told her all sorts of things. Things that didn't add up. Like the fact that the second intruder had been wearing a ski mask. Well, if he had, Mary wondered, how had Tracy given police a description of his face? But it was actually seeing for herself the space where Tracy said she'd fired from that gave Mary pause. It was just too tight a squeeze for Tracy to have dived for the gun safe, shot over her shoulder, and then turned around to keep firing.
3: There's no way she could get in between the bed and that wall. I thought, this isn't adding up. But I didn't know. I didn't know.
1: Cold case investigator Trent Villetta doubted Tracy's story, too. After doing a background check on her, he was convinced that the home invasion was just one more lie from a woman who had conned people her entire life.
14: She was a tornado just wreaking havoc everywhere she went.
1: So had Tracy gotten away with murder by pretending to be a victim? It wasn't an entirely new idea. Investigators had discussed it back in the day. But then in 2010, Agent Villetta found someone willing to listen to his wild theory.
15: He would send me little teasers, and he would continuously call me. What did you think about that?
1: The newly elected Sac County prosecutor, Ben Smith, was a captain in the Iowa National Guard and knew his way around guns. He was immediately skeptical of Tracy's description of the shooting.
15: You're talking somebody that has said every shot she took from that Beretta was either sitting, kneeling, with her eyes closed, with her glasses off.
5: What's the degree of difficulty here?
15: Probably, Army Ranger difficulty.
5: Would it be a challenging exercise?
15: I don't think that I would be up for it right now, no. According to what she's saying, if you believe that it's in the dark, your eyes closed, you just got choked to the point of unconsciousness, and two people are grabbing at you, you have all your faculties together to sit there, open up the gun safe. One point in time, she goes under the bed, opens it there, comes out. I mean, it's choose your own action adventure, story. At one point, she opens up the gun safe because somebody tugged hard at her feet and she just happened to be holding the door. It's ludicrous.
1: But it was something else in the file that really intrigued him. A top secret piece of evidence that had baffled investigators for years.
15: I stared at that thing for weeks, just reading it, trying to understand it.
1: When police had searched Dustin's car back in 2001, they'd found not just a battered old computer, but this, a pink spiral notebook.
15: Just sitting right in the front seat as if somebody sat it there, nice and neat.
5: And it was not reported about in the news media.
15: Never. Nope.
1: The secret six-page document, with its scratchy writing, misspellings, and bizarre content, was hard to read. But the prosecutor quickly realized that it could be the key to the investigation. It began one day about 20 years ago, a boy was born into a middle-class life. The author was 20-year-old Dustin Weedy.
5: And there's no question that this is Dustin's handwriting.
15: It's Dustin's, yeah. Yeah, he's got very distinct writing.
1: The heart of the Pink Journal, its core story, outlined a strange plot. A mysterious fellow, Dustin wrote, had contacted him to carry out a shocking mission, kill Tracy Roberts. And the identity of this mysterious fellow commissioning the crime? It was none other than Tracy's first husband, Dr. John Pittman.
5: Surely this was the smoking gun that confirmed exactly what Tracy had suggested to investigators so long ago. That her first husband, angry about that bitter custody battle, had been behind the attack. But even though Dustin had physically written the journal, investigators didn't believe that he'd authored it.
1: It contained personal information about Tracy's ex that he would never have known about. That he'd once wanted to be a psychiatrist, not a plastic surgeon. And another remark, that he liked to play mind games.
5: Why would this 20-year-old kid in early Iowa know any of these details about a doctor named Pittman? Where's this stuff coming from?
15: I mean, you got one, two things. He's either, clairvoyant or Tracy told him to put it in there.
5: You think he's being dictated to?
15: Absolutely. I mean, he's a scribe.
1: And the cold case investigator told the prosecutor he had what he thought was proof that Tracy had dictated the journal.
14: I basically asked her to describe her two ex-husbands for me. I said I was going to go interview them, please describe them for me so I know what kind of people they are. John Pittman gets a one-paragraph response, and what was very interesting about the one-paragraph response is it was incredibly similar language to paragraph 5 of the journal. If I had any lingering doubt at that time when that email came through and she described John Pittman the exact same way that Dustin Wheaty described John Pittman, there's no doubt that she was the one that authored the journal.
1: So if the journal was a fake, what did that mean? Well, this is where this serpentine tale gets really kind of simple. Motive. The prosecutor says Tracy staged the home invasion to frame her ex and gain the upper hand in the custody battle over Bert.
15: Here's what Tracy's hoping, okay? Law enforcement finds this pink spiral notebook, and they find its contents, they read it, and they're thinking, holy cow, it's going to raise enough suspicion that they have to spend all this time and energy to go out and interview Dr. Pittman about this murder-for-hire scheme, and it's just enough for her to get that into the juvenile court setting to say, he's being investigated for this attack.
5: He's never going to see that kid again.
15: It's a golden ticket.
1: And Dustin? Well, according to this new theory, he was no attacker, but collateral damage. One boy dead because of the fight over another.
19: He had no life value to her, and she used him.
11: And killed him.
19: And killed him.
1: But how could the prosecutor prove his new theory? It came down to this. Investigators had always kept the journal top secret. But if Tracy had created it, she obviously knew about it. So if investigators could prove she knew about it, they could prove that she'd created it. Got it? That's why the prosecutor lost it one night when he was talking to Tracy's old friend, Mary Higgins. He told her the investigation had been reopened.
3: He said something like, there's more to this than what people know. And I said, I don't know why I said it. I don't. I said, do you mean that stupid notebook? And Ben just turned white. I kept saying to him, what? What? And he said, how do you know about a notebook?
5: Should Mary Higgins have known anything about the existence
15: about
5: of a
15: it.
5: Notebook in this case?
15: Nothing about it. And I was leaning against the wall to begin with, but I did get lightheaded because as far as I was concerned, that was it.
1: It was the final piece of the puzzle. The moment Tracy had slipped up and told someone she knew about the journal that was supposed to be top secret. The investigator and prosecutor wondered if they had enough for an arrest. And they worried what would happen if they didn't move soon, because Tracy, it turned out, had gotten in trouble with the authorities in Nebraska. She'd been accused of forging documents and lying about her identity. She was ultimately convicted of perjury, but investigators wondered if Tracy was getting ready to run. Would they be able to arrest her in time?
9: Coming up, Tracy gets a big surprise, and so does this story's other mom, Mona.
19: I was like, it's unbelievable. Because I never thought that that day was going to come.
9: When Dateline continues.
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1: A summer's day in Omaha, Nebraska. Tracy was driving down the highway in her fiancé's truck. She had a new man in her life, a new job, a new name. Had she finally put the home invasion behind her? Then she noticed the police blue lights in her rearview mirror.
4: Next thing I know, there's a bunch of police cars and there's men pointing guns at me and telling me to get out of the car. And I kept asking, what's this about? And then a man came over and he said I was under arrest for the murder of Dustin Wheaty.
1: 10 years after she told police she'd been attacked by the teenager, Tracy was charged with Dustin Wheaty's murder. The news was overwhelming to Dustin's mother.
19: I just kind of went blank and went, what? It was just like so heavy and I was like, it's unbelievable. Because I never thought that that day was going to come when I would get told she was actually arrested for murder.
1: But that day did come on a mild October morning in Fort Dodge, Iowa. Tracy standing trial for murder as Tracy Richter, her maiden name. She'd entered a plea of not guilty. Rookie prosecutor Ben Smith sat at his table next to a recently assigned veteran state's attorney, Doug Hammerend.
25: It was such a bizarre set of facts. We knew it would be difficult to show that this was a setup versus a home invasion.
1: At the heart of the prosecution's case was its assertion that Dustin was no home invader. Mona Wheaty testified that Tracy had actually invited Dustin to stop by the house. She had some odd jobs for him and expressly asked him to come alone.
19: Tracy said, yeah, we have a whole bunch of copies that we want Dustin to make, send him down on his own the next day or two.
1: And he did go. The prosecutor showed the jury a photo of Dustin's car parked in plain view outside the Roberts home.
25: He was going to commit a burglary. It made no sense that he would park his car in the driveway.
1: Once inside the house, the prosecution argued, Dustin had taken down the dictation for the journal. Investigators found a black rollerball pen sticking out of Dustin's back pocket, the same type of pen used to make the journal.
25: Makes no sense why Dustin would go in and commit a home invasion with a black rollerball pen in his pocket. It made more sense that the pink spiral notebook was done that day.
1: The pink journal, written in Dustin's chicken scratch, that stated Tracy's first husband, Dr. John Pittman, had hired him to kill Tracy. The prosecution decided to clear that up for the jury once and for all.
26: Did you ever ask Dustin Wheaty to set up a plan to kill T.R., Tracy Richter, or your son, Bert?
5: God, no.
1: Because the cops had long believed Dr. Pittman was innocent of any murder-for-hire scheme, they kept the journal implicating him a secret, thinking whoever knew about it was probably behind the home invasion plot.
27: Raise your right hand.
1: Enter Mary Higgins, the prosecution's star witness. Even though she was testifying for the prosecution, she was still desperate to make a connection with a woman who'd once been her friend.
28: The whole time I'm in the stand, I wanted to look at Tracy. I wanted to see her eyes. I wanted to see if the Tracy I knew was still in there.
1: She told the jury about the moment Tracy had mentioned to her the journal.
29: She said that in the car, next to the computer, was a pink spiral notebook.
26: Did she say anything about the pink spiral notebook would prove anything?
29: It would prove that John Pittman did this.
1: So there was the foundation of the prosecution's case. The motive, slime the ex-husband with that pink journal to keep custody of Bert. The opportunity, lure a naive young Dustin Wheaty into her web and then dispose of him. Now the prosecution was going to take the jury back 10 years to that wintry house and show them how Tracy had done it. First, they had to clear up what the physical evidence didn't show. Tracy's story of a home invasion did not match the crime scene. A series of investigators testified there was no sign of a break-in, no signs of ransacking or an attack. As for her strangulation injuries, this EMT who transported Tracy to the hospital was skeptical.
25: Are the marks on the front of the defendant's neck consistent with your experience for someone having ligature marks in a strangulation?
6: No, sir.
1: The prosecution argued that Tracy had made the marks on her neck herself. It was just one more aspect of her staged home invasion. So what did

0: Tracy had indeed started firing from beside the bed, the expert testified. But then she tracked Dustin as he tried to turn away, and Tracy had continued shooting as she moved closer and closer to Dustin.
1: He is down and going down to the floor. There's a shot number 4 in the right neck.
0: The expert testified about those final shots fired into the back of Dustin's head.
1: One of them exits out of the left ear.
0: Any one of them could have been fatal, according to the prosecution. And it was highly unlikely that Dustin could have been trying to get up, as Tracy had told the police over the years.
2: I mean, unless he's is a zombie. I mean, he's got 8 bullets in his body. He's got 2 in the back of his head.
0: The prosecution's expert then explained what the blood spatter evidence showed about the last shot. He testified that Tracy had waited up to 15 minutes before firing a final round into the boy's skull. And it was Tracy's best friend, once again, who had something startling to say about this new evidence. Mary Higgins testified that she'd overheard something disturbing during a visit to Tracy's house. Bert, who had always publicly supported his mother's account of that night, was confronting Tracy.
3: We're sitting at a table, and Bert comes in, and Bert's extremely agitated. Bert starts to hit his head on the table. Not to hurt himself, I didn't feel, but out of frustration. And he said, "Why did you go up there? Why did you go back up there?" And he said, you didn't have to shoot him. You didn't have to kill him."
0: Was there something Bert had seen his mother do that terrible night in 2001, which he'd been keeping a secret all these years? What truths could Bert tell the jury as he took the stand?
4: Coming up.
5: Common sense tells you that you don't plot, plan, and execute a murder during this hour time frame when you have 3 children at home.
4: The heart of the defense's case, what Tracy's son remembers about that night.
6: I was very, very, very scared.
7: And did Dustin say anything to you at that time?
6: Yes, he told me to stay in the room. My mom was dead and I was next.
4: But will he stand by his story under cross-examination? When
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17: When was the last time you saw your children?
18: The day I was arrested.
0: The stakes were high at Tracy Richter's murder trial. This mother, who could be looking at a future in a prison cell without her children, says she was being punished for protecting them.
17: This is an admirable story for a lot of Americans. This is a woman defending her cubby bears at the risk of her own life, huh?
19: That's exactly what she was doing.
17: Protecting them from peril.
18: That's certainly what we believe happened that night.
0: Tracy's defense attorney, Scott Bantz,

0: Sinistra and Carmen Anderson didn't want the jurors to lose sight of the woman they believed their client to be, a heroic mother. Her story certainly seemed much easier to believe than the prosecution's theory of an elaborate frame-up to resolve a custody dispute.
1: Common sense tells you that you don't plot, plan, and execute a murder during this hour time frame when you have three children at home.
0: As for the journal, the defense argued, forget about it. It may be a good yarn, but it doesn't tell you who killed Dustin and is irrelevant to the case, a red herring.
1: As far as him going in the home or Tracy having him come into home to author his journal, I mean, there was absolutely no evidence to support that.
2: Tracy and I wouldn't talk about the attack a lot.
0: And the testimony of Tracy's best friend, Mary Higgins. Garbage, said the defense.
3: When she's interviewed in 2002 and 2003, she makes no reference to any journal. Mary gave four or five different versions of what she allegedly knew and what she didn't know.
0: Let's take it back to basics, the defense told the jury. The evidence supported Tracy's story of a home invasion, it argued, but investigators had missed it because of their incompetent police work.
1: And that was one of our biggest hurdles in the case, was they didn't do what they needed to do.
0: The crime scene had been contaminated from the outset, the defense argued. Paramedics had stepped in Dustin's blood, evidence had been lost, and basic forensics had been botched.
4: Tracy Richter's clothes were not retrieved after the shooting.
5: That's correct.
0: The defense argued that Tracy's injuries spoke for themselves. They were the marks of someone who had been strangled. The doctor who had treated her at the ER said he never doubted her story. But perhaps the investigator's biggest omission, the defense argued, was in giving up on the hunt for that second intruder. They presented the jury with a possible suspect for that person, someone who'd been having an affair with Dustin's mother, Mona Weedy, and had left town abruptly after the attack.
4: And you thought it was suspicious that he broke up with you immediately after Dustin's death?
6: I did.
7: You believe he's the second man?
3: Well, yes, absolutely.
0: And so it appeared did Tracy. When the defense's alternate suspect was called to the stand, Tracy wept, her body language gasping in effect. Yes, this is the man who tried to kill me and got away.
7: Was she acting for the jury, Carmen?
1: I don't believe
3: so. Absolutely not.
1: No.
0: The man adamantly denied any involvement in the break-in.
8: Did any time you go with Dustin Weedy and try to attack Tracy Richter?
9: No.
0: The defense then put Dustin Weedy, the alleged perpetrator turned victim, on trial. According to their portrayal of the long-dead boy, he was an unpredictable young man, perfectly capable of lashing out and committing the crime.
4: You testified yesterday on...
0: During the cross-examination of Dustin's mother, the defense attorney asked Mona about occasions when Dustin had lost his temper in the Weedy home.
4: You were afraid to leave your daughters alone with Dustin prior to the death, weren't you?
6: I wasn't afraid to leave him alone. I didn't like to leave my children alone.
0: Mona told the jury that, yes, her son had been difficult, but not violent. She said she'd never told Tracy that Dustin was a threat to her or her other two children.
10: They made Dustin look like the bad boy and the violent child and the violent adult. It was horribly hard for me to listen to that.
0: But what about the other boy at the heart of this crime, Tracy's son, Bert? He was going to be the defense's trump card.
11: All right, this is... A guardian angel right here, and that right there is the head of a demon.
0: Bert has an elaborate tattoo depicting the home invasion.
11: And that's my mom.
0: His mother is pictured as the hero.
12: I know for a fact that if my mom didn't do what she did, I would be dead.
0: Now his mother was relying on him to save her from a life behind bars. Tracy sobbed as her son took the stand.
4: How do you feel about being here today, Bert?
11: Pretty nervous.
0: Bert walked the jurors through the home invasion.
11: I heard someone coming towards my door.
4: And what did you do?
11: I still had my bat ready to hit whoever came in first.
0: Bert told the jury there was no mistaking Dustin's criminal intent. He had a disturbing look on his face.
11: Angry and threatening.
4: And how did you feel when you saw Dustin?
11: I was very, very, very scared.
4: And did Dustin say anything to you at that time?
11: Yes, he told me to stay in the room. My mom was dead, and I was next.
0: Bert told the jury how he'd seen Dustin trying to get back up after he'd been shot.
11: I thought that the threat was back on.
4: Were you afraid you were going to die?
11: Yes.
4: Were you afraid for your brother and your sister?
11: Absolutely.
4: Were you afraid for your mom?
11: Absolutely.
0: There was no doubt about it, Bert said. His mother had shot Dustin to protect him and his siblings. He adamantly denied what Tracy's best friend had told the jury, that he'd been upset with his mother for going back to shoot Dustin again.
4: Do you have a recollection of that ever occurring?
11: No, sir. Absolutely not.
0: If Bert was telling the truth, there was no doubt he had experienced something truly terrifying, something unforgettable. Would his memories be enough to convince the jury his mother was his savior and not a killer?
5: Coming up, Tracy decides not to take the stand and face prosecutors' questions, but she does answer ours.
7: When they looked at the injury to your neck, it just seemed to be some kind of sawing back and forth abrasion. Did you fake it? Did you do that to yourself?
5: And then, the jury's verdict.
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0: When he was 11 years old, Bert Pittman heard something monstrous through his bedroom door. A struggle, shots fired. It changed his life forever.
7: Did your mom know that you had the weight of the world on your shoulders?
11: I mean, she knew. I mean, it was hard. At that point, you either grow up or you fail.
0: Now, age 21, he was up on a witness stand trying to convince a jury that his mother was not a murderer.
11: If it wasn't for what my mom did, I wouldn't be sitting here today.
0: The prosecutors didn't buy it, and they grilled Bert Pittman on cross-examination.
8: Okay, you may answer that.
0: They wanted the jury to know that Tracy's son was coming up with dramatic new details he'd never told investigators before.
8: Okay.
0: They confronted him with a transcript of his first statement to police from the night of the alleged attack.
8: You never said anything about hearing your mom with having a choking sound out in the hallway, did you?
11: I'm not on this. No.
8: You never told Lieutenant Sesford anything about Dusting starting to move and was rocking and trying to get up either, did you?
11: It's not written down. I don't know if I told him that and he didn't write it down.
0: Tracy sat stony-faced as her son got down from the witness stand, but she mouthed, "I love you," across the courtroom. What would the jury make of it all? Then a moment of decision. Would Tracy testify in her own defense? She opted not to, but she did agree to talk to us.
7: Did you lure Dustin Weedy over to your house that day and execute him in cold-blooded fashion?
9: No.
0: As she dabbed at her tears with a washcloth and shook in her chair, Tracy seemed nothing like a ruthless killer.
7: You fired 11 times, they say.
9: That's what they say.
7: And you hit 9 times.
9: I don't remember that firing that many times. I was surprised.
0: Tracy didn't waver from her story of that night. She had shot Dustin to protect herself and her family. He had been attacking her. She'd been a victim, desperate to get away.
9: I was in the corner. The person had to follow me into the corner to get to me. You couldn't have gotten more further away in the house and been, like, in a more defensive position than huddled on the ground in a corner.
7: The forensic reconstruction expert described this person retreating from you and that you're the aggressor.
9: No.
7: Shooting at him.
9: That's not true.
7: And they don't believe your story about being pulled by the legs either. They say if you had done this kind of over-your-shoulder shot, there would have been traces of gunshot residue on the victim, and they don't see that. He had to be further away from you as you began shooting.
9: I know I was in the corner, and the person was coming at me. That I know. I mean, I will take that to my grave.
0: There were other details Tracy was less sure of.
7: Bert says that your hands were loosely bound with pantyhose and he had to untie them. Is his memory correct?
9: I don't know.
7: Because this would make it very difficult to understand all the things that you say you do. Manipulate the gun safe.
9: Well, I don't know
7: with your arms bound like this, get control of the gun.
9: I don't recall ever saying that they were bound.
7: Well, you know. I mean, were they there or not?
9: I want to say they were more wrapped around my arm.
0: Pantyhose. Such a strange choice of weapon for a burglar or a hitman. But nonetheless, one that caused Tracy to black out, or so she had told police.
7: When they looked at the injury to your neck, it didn't seem to be the kind of injury that could cause you to pass out. It just seemed to be some kind of sawing back and forth abrasion. Did you fake it? Did you do that to yourself?
9: No. That's ridiculous. It's hurtful. I'm prone to blacking out. I have very low blood pressure, but I don't know if it was out of fear. I do know I could not breathe. I felt like I could not breathe.
0: Even more ridiculous, Tracy said, was the motive the prosecution had ascribed to her. That Dustin had been the fall guy in an elaborate scheme that she'd concocted to save her own son, Bert, from her ex-husband, Dr. John Pittman.
7: Did you think you were going to lose Bert, Tracy?
9: No, I didn't. I honestly never, that was never a concern.
0: Tracy said she had no reason to create the Pink Journal to try to frame her first husband. In our interview, she said that their relationship at the time of the home invasion was nothing but cordial. But if she hadn't authored the journal, how could she explain those biographical details about her ex contained in the journal? They were the same details that showed up in an email Tracy later wrote to investigators.
7: There is language in the diary, Tracy, that is eerily like language that you used phrases in an email to the investigator.
9: It was the same topic, but not the same words.
7: Isn't that quibbling?
9: No, but...
7: Why would Dustin be picking up on this? If this is his journal.
9: Oh, I agree with you on that 100%. But I'm not the only person that would have known that. I mean, Michael knew it also.
0: Michael Roberts, Tracy's second husband. Tracy scoffs at her second husband's claims that she tried to kill him. No, she says, he was the would-be killer. And the journal was part of his grand scheme to kill her and frame her first husband for it.
9: The only person it benefits is Michael Roberts. And it benefits Michael Roberts because if I died while he was out of town and he was going to collect, you know, several million dollars in insurance on me, he was going to be the number one suspect.
7: And you think that today?
9: No matter what. I think it more today than I ever have.
0: Michael Roberts watched the trial from across the country in California, where he was now taking care of his and Tracy's kids. Struggling with their questions and what he says is his continued fear of his ex-wife. Neither the prosecution nor the defense called him to testify.
2: Did I conspire with Dustin to kill Tracy or whatever theory the defense wanted to throw out there? No, I didn't.
0: But there was something Michael said he did feel bad about all these years later. Something he wanted to say to Dustin's mother.
2: My apologies to Mona and Dustin's sisters to have to go through 10 years not only knowing that your son or your brother has been murdered, but has then been demonized. And then I contributed to that when I came to the defense of Tracy. You know, for any pain, any salt that I put on the Wheaties wounds, I am so, so sorry for that.
0: Back in court, Dustin's mother waited anxiously. After 7 long days of testimony, the jury had started its deliberations. What was a few more hours after 10 long years of waiting for answers?
7: What made you keep going forward? everything you had to endure, the death of your son, the death of your husband.
9: My girls, I'm like, they don't have a dad. They lost their brother. I tried to give them everything. Didn't always do a good job, but I knew I had to be there for them.
0: And her daughters were there for her when the verdict was read.
3: We, the jury, find the defendant, Tracy Ann Richter, guilty of the crime of murder in the first degree.
0: Tracy buried her head in her hands.
9: When they read the verdict, I thought I misheard it. I did not expect it.
0: Her son, Bert, sat there stunned, expressionless, until he, too, dissolved in tears. A few weeks later, a judge listened to Mona's daughters as they explained the price they'd paid for Tracy's acts. After all, Dustin had been not just a son, he'd been a brother, too.
21: You cheated my brother Dustin out of his future. As I looked around the room again, I saw my big brother wasn't there.
8: Man, take your time, okay? If you need a second.
0: The judge sentenced Tracy Richter to spend the rest of her life in prison. Mona Weedy finally had justice for her son. And what about that other son at the heart of this story? Once a little boy huddled behind a bedroom door, listening to the sounds of a killing on a cold December night.
12: I know the truth, and knowing that she's in prison for something she didn't do is, I mean, it's tough to move on.
0: Bert denies lying on the witness stand. The prosecutor isn't so sure.
22: Anytime she was in a pinch, he was the alibi, he was the piece of evidence. And it's easy for me to sit on the outside and I see it. It's his mom, man. I would have done the same thing.
0: So at the end of things, maybe it's really the other way around. For so long, Tracy had told this story of a mother protecting her children. But perhaps the real story is the tale of a loyal son protecting his mom, trying and ultimately failing to shield her from herself inside a wintry house long, long ago.
23: That's all for now. I'm Lester Holt. Thanks for joining us.
24: He said, get down on the ground, so I did. I mean, I could be dead right now.
9: I wish I had put my face over his so he could look at me instead of...
23: She had to relive it all for the cameras. A new bride, married just 6 days. Then came that horrible night.
24: And I see kind of a dark shadow. All I remember was the bright flash of the gun.
23: She told police a mysterious man burst into their new home and killed her husband.
9: I put my hands on his face and I told him I loved him.
23: There's no doubt her story was heartbreaking, but it was puzzling too. Who was this strange man? Or, as you may find yourself asking, was there a strange man at all?
25: A brand new bride tells the story of some mystery man. That's got to set off alarm bells.
8: She was somebody we had to look at.
23: Now she's the one under scrutiny. Her clothes examined, her account questioned.
24: The detective asked me if I killed my husband.
23: What did happen that night? The truth would be far stranger than anyone knew.
26: I'm not the monster you make out to be.
23: I'm Lester Holt, and this is Dateline.
0: Here's Josh Mankiewicz with Out of the Shadows.
27: Albuquerque, New Mexico, a mile-high city, famous for its annual balloon festival, and the city where a match made in heaven came in 2005 when a friend of Catherine Bailey's set her up with a man named Scott.
25: What was it that made your friend think that the two of you would be a good match?
24: I'm not sure if it was anything other than he was a tall, handsome man, and she knew that's what I liked.
27: And Scott Pierce certainly was tall. At 6'8" and more than 350 pounds, he was a gentle soul trapped in the body of an NFL lineman. The two soon fell in love, and nature played an important role in their lives, both their own good natures and their love of nature.
25: What'd you like about him besides that he was 6'8"?
24: He saw the beauty in anything. I mean, he would stop to take a picture of anything.
27: Scott was behind the lens for pictures like these.
24: We would make special trips out into the desert when the cactuses were blooming. We took a lot of photographs.
27: But nature alone wasn't important to Scott Pierce. He was also nurturing. This big guy also had a big heart. He dreamed of one day becoming a nurse practitioner.
24: If I had a plant and it was almost dead and I was like ready to give up on it, he wouldn't let me because there was a chance it could come back. He just wouldn't give up on anything.
27: In May 2008, nearly 3 years after they were matched, Scott and Catherine, who worked in retail, took a big step as a couple. They bought a house in Northeast Albuquerque.
25: This was your first home?
24: Mm-hmm. I qualified for it on my own, actually, but with his nursing career finally taking off, we're going to be living okay.
25: What appealed to you about that house?
24: It looked very homey, and it gave us more room. I mean, we didn't need a huge house. We're both simple people.
27: A month later, they were married.
1: I, Scott.
4: Thank you, Catherine.
1: To be my wife.
25: Was our honeymoon coming?
24: The honeymoon was going to take a back seat for a little while, which was fine. We had a house. You know, we still had boxes everywhere.
27: That decision to buy that home at that time, on that schedule, would one day become a choice Catherine and others would examine and re-examine. Because that honeymoon the new couple had put off would never come. Just 6 days after the wedding, Scott and Catherine's new life took a turn no one saw coming.
24: He actually stayed up late that night watching a movie and then came to bed. Next thing we know, the dogs are barking. I got up, went down the hall. I noticed the back door was open, and I thought it was 3 o'clock in the morning. I didn't have my glasses on, and I thought, why would Scott leave the back door open?
25: So if the back door had been open when he went to bed, he probably would have noticed it.
24: Yes. His routine was to go through the house and check that everything was locked.
27: Then, from nowhere, Catherine noticed something strange.
24: And I see kind of a dark shadow that looks like he's pointing a long, pointy thing at me. And I said, oh, Scott, stop messing around.
25: You thought it was your husband.
24: It didn't make sense that it would be a stranger in my home pointing a shotgun at me. So it had to be Scott playing a trick.
25: Tell me about this man with the shotgun. White, black, Hispanic?
24: A black shadow. That's literally all I saw. And then it snapped. This wasn't Scott.
25: What'd you think?
24: Your mind works very fast. He said, get down on the ground. So I did. And he said, where's Manny?
25: Manny.
24: And I said, what? What did you say? And he said, where's Manny?
27: And that's when, from the corner of her eye, Catherine caught sight of her husband. He'd woken up to see a man pointing a shotgun at his wife.
24: He was charging this guy.
25: Your husband of 6 days was coming to your defense.
24: Yeah. At that point, it was kind of a blur. All I remember was him turning very fast, but I saw the bright flash of the gun. And I think that kind of temporarily blinded me.
25: Where's the guy with the gun?
24: The only thing I can imagine is that he ran out the back door as soon as the gun went off.
27: Catherine grabbed the phone, called 911, and says she found Scott on the kitchen floor with a gaping wound in his neck.
25: Did you say anything to him?
24: Oh, yeah. I told him I loved him. I put my hands on his face and I told him I loved him. He had his hand up on his stomach and I noticed it fell. But I barely was certain he did right there.
25: So by the time they loaded him into the ambulance and took him away, you didn't have a lot of hope.
24: I wouldn't even say that. I wasn't going to give up hope until somebody told me. Finally.
27: And minutes later at the hospital, someone did.
24: I remember the doctor finally walking in, and he said, so tell me what happened. And I said, no. Is he alive? I wasn't going to play this game. I wanted to know right away. And he said, no.
27: At age 41, Scott Pierce was dead 6 days after his wedding. And just like that, Catherine Pierce was a widow. What had happened in that kitchen? Who was Manny, the mysterious man for whom the killer had come calling? And who held the answers to all those questions?
23: A whole lot of questions in this case. Police were quick to set out to answer them, and they started with Catherine Pierce. It's more than her story that's under scrutiny. It's everything. Her clothes from that night, her marriage, even a life insurance policy.
24: I knew something was coming.
23: Did she have something to hide?

0: A new day dawned in Albuquerque that June morning in 2008. And as the sun came up, Catherine Pierce realized she'd been transformed. In just 6 days, she'd gone from smiling newlywed to bloodstained widow and to possible suspect in the murder of her husband, Scott.
1: You know, when a husband or wife dies, it's very natural for police to at least look at the surviving spouse.
2: I knew something was coming. It wasn't unusual.
0: And soon, Catherine was face to face with veteran Albuquerque homicide detective Mike Fox.
1: If a brand new bride tells the story of some mystery man coming into the house and executing her new husband, that's got to set off alarm bells.
3: She was somebody we had to look at.
1: Tell me about Catherine Pierce's demeanor.
3: She actually shocked me how well she was able to put it together.
1: Calmer than you would expect?
3: Yes.
0: Detectives had many questions, especially after looking hard at the crime scene and finding something confusing. The killer had dumped out Catherine's purse on the back deck, but on the purse, no fingerprints. So was this a robbery gone wrong? Or was the purse some kind of diversion?
3: We knew we were dealing with somebody at that point that it had gloved up either with rubber gloves or something like that.
1: Which says to you what?
3: It tells me that whoever's involved was going in there to kill somebody and not leave any evidence behind.
1: Burglars generally do not carry shotguns.
3: No.
1: And if somebody surprises them, instead of shooting them, they just run away.
3: Typically, that's what I've seen through my career.
1: And so even though the fact that Catherine's purse was sort of dumped out and searched through, everything about this says planned murder, not planned burglary.
3: Correct.
0: But planned by whom?
1: Tell me about Scott Pierce. Anybody didn't like him?
3: No, everybody liked him. Great guy. Nothing bad in his background at all.
1: You no doubt did your due diligence to find out whether that marriage was as happy as it appeared to be.
3: Yes. Talking to people around him, everything was fantastic.
0: But detectives had heard that story before. When they looked deeper, they learned that Catherine's husband had a life insurance policy. The payoff was in the mid-six-figure range, and she was the beneficiary. When they canvassed the homes nearby, police found neighbors who'd heard a man and woman talking at around 3 a.m. Detectives wondered, had that been Scott and Catherine? Within hours of her husband's murder, criminalists confiscated the clothes Catherine was wearing when she said her new husband was gunned down right in front of her.
1: Police took your clothing because they wanted to test it.
2: Everything is evidence at that point. I understood that.
1: You weren't concerned?
2: Not at all. The detective asked me if I killed my husband.
1: Straight out.
2: And I said no. And he seems fairly satisfied with that.
0: But detectives asked Catherine to run through her story again, looking for inconsistencies. So she went through what happened that night again, just as she did in this video she would later make for her attorneys.
2: From here, I turned around, and there was a person, a tall person standing here. So I said, oh, Scott, stop messing around. And then he said, get down on the ground. That's when I knew somebody was in my house that didn't belong. I saw Scott standing at the other end of the room. I held out my hand and I said, Scott, wait. The gun went off. His head was right here. And his neck was blown open, all of this. His throat, everything to back here, it was gone.
1: Did she say or do anything that made you suspicious?
3: No. Nothing showed that she wasn't telling the truth, but unfortunately, in her situation, I have to go after her as a possible suspect. It's to find out if she is involved, A, and then B, if she's not, later on make it so that when this does go to trial, it's not brought up by a defense attorney that tries to throw it on her and make her look like she's the one that did it.
0: But remember, there was something Catherine heard on the kitchen floor that night. Something that came from that shadowy figure who'd held a shotgun to Catherine's head before firing the fatal shot at Scott. The killer had also asked her a question that would soon become the focus of this investigation.
2: And he said, "Where's Manny?"
1: Manny.
2: And I said, "What? What did you say?" And he said, "Where's Manny?"
1: It was a name that meant nothing to homicide investigators. But Catherine Pierce says she knew exactly who the man was after. Now police were looking for him too.
4: Coming up. So who was this mystery man named Manny? And could he help break this case?
3: It didn't quite seem right that this random person just happened to break in.
4: Police are getting closer. When
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1: It was just a few hours into a sunny Saturday morning in Albuquerque. June 2008. Catherine Pierce was in a police car being taken home from the hospital where her husband of 6 days, Scott, had just been pronounced dead. From the start, she'd been treated as a suspect in her husband's murder. Catherine's story was that a shadowy figure had broken into their home in the middle of the night and had then killed Scott, but for some reason, spared Catherine's life. Detective Mike Fox was working homicide for the Albuquerque police.
3: It didn't quite seem right that this random person just happened to break in and was looking for a guy named Manny.
1: Manny. It was the name that was about to break this case. It had to do, it turned out, not just with Catherine Pierce and her husband, but with the house, the piece of property they'd just bought as they began their life together. The couple had moved in just a month before the murder. A month before, that question asked by the intruder in the middle of the night about where to find Manny.
9: You knew who he was talking about.
2: Yes, I knew exactly who he was talking about.
9: That's who you bought the house from?
2: Yes.
9: And they had moved out how long before?
2: Almost exactly a month prior.
1: Suddenly, the murder case had moved off of Catherine Pierce and onto the presumed target that night, a man named Manny. It turned out he was known to the Albuquerque police. And within hours, after detectives put out word they were looking for him, Manny called police. He offered to come in, sit down, and help out any way he could.
9: I'm guessing the first question is, who's looking for you that wants to kill you?
3: Yeah, who would want you dead?
9: And he says?
3: He says Jason Skaggs. He's the only one I can think of that would want to have me killed.
1: This is Jason Skaggs. Manny told police he and Jason worked together at a roofing company. Originally from California, Skaggs was an ex-Marine, a former trucker with a minor criminal record. And some of the story Manny was telling police added up. At 6'3 and only 200 pounds, Jason Skaggs matched almost exactly the description given by Catherine Pierce of a tall, slender intruder. But he was not, as far as police knew, a killer. To detectives, a home invasion that ended in murder
10: seemed to be outside Jason Skaggs' criminal skill set.
1: If he was the guy in Catherine Pierce's house with the shotgun, he was a rookie.
3: And that didn't really match up with the gloves and some of the other things that were kind of popping in our heads as somebody that might be more experienced at this.
10: Detectives started tracking Skaggs' cell phone.
3: The cell phone started pinging off of El Paso, Texas.
1: That sounds like a guy on the run.
3: Yeah. I thought, okay, you know, is this guy just heading for Mexico?
10: But it turned out El Paso was just the closest cell tower to Elephant Butte Lake, the campground where Jason Skaggs was spending the weekend with his wife. And not only did he say it, his employer backed him up. Even with what seemed an airtight alibi, detectives brought in Skaggs.
11: Jason, do you mind stating your name and date of birth?
12: My name is Jason Skaggs.
10: Skaggs stuck to his story of a weekend camping trip at the lake. But what Skaggs didn't know was that his wife had already been interviewed. And she told a completely different story of what they did and when. Detective Fox broke that news to Jason Skaggs.
3: At that point, I could see that we had the right guy.
1: How can you tell when you have the right guy?
3: When a person's cooperating with you, they have a certain demeanor. And when you start to turn things on them and start to show that what they're telling you isn't the truth and that I know it, then you can see a change in the eyes. And so it just all starts to unravel.
1: And you can tell. You can see that.
3: Oh, yeah. And it's probably the most exciting part of homicide investigation is breaking a murderer with their own words.
10: To detectives, it was looking more and more as if Jason Skaggs had been the man with the shotgun in Catherine Pierce's home.
11: The woman in the house describes you.
12: I have never broken anyone's house. I have never shot anyone in my life.
11: Well, I think it was by accident. I think this guy came up behind
12: I have you. Never shot anyone in my life.
11: Shot this guy.
12: Never. I have never shot a human being in my life, and I have not broken anyone's home.
11: We're going to solve this.
12: And you'll find out it wasn't me. It wasn't me. I wasn't in their house.
10: Police kept hammering away, and that's when Jason Skaggs changed his story. He said he wasn't the man in Catherine Pierce's home, and he wasn't the person who'd pulled the trigger on that shotgun and killed Scott. But he did know exactly who it was.
4: When we come back, this case takes another hairpin turn. Just look at what police are about to find. A duffel bag, a gun, and gloves. Do these belong to the killer? Who was in the house that night?
11: The plan is to kill him.
10: Albuquerque police were moving full force in the first 48 hours after the murder of Scott Pierce. Scott's widow, Catherine, returned to the house they had shared to find more than a piece of her heart was missing. Quite a bit had been stolen now by that shadowy figure with a shotgun. It wasn't just the life of the man she'd married less than a week before. It was also the future they had planned together. But gone too was Catherine's camera, a gift from her husband, who had so loved photography.
13: Of all the things he could have taken, that was actually the best thing because it still had all my wedding pictures on it. I hope he saw the pictures. I hope it sunk in, what he just did.
10: Who had killed Scott Pierce was still an open question, but police thought they were zeroing in. Because remember, Catherine said the shadowy figure who'd come into the house in the middle of the night was looking for a man named Manny, who had lived in the house previously. When detectives found Manny, he said a co-worker named Jason Skaggs was the likely killer. When questioned, Skaggs denied any role in the murder and said he and his wife had been camping a couple of hours from Albuquerque on the night Scott Pierce was killed. But Detective Mike Fox soon broke down that alibi. And so, in the police interview room, he went after Skaggs with a new tactic.
1: I mean, you're thinking that at that point that was Skaggs saying, where's Manny?
3: Yeah, I'm saying, you know, whatever part you played in this, a good guy was killed. And you got to feel bad about that. I mean, I got into that they'd been married a week, that they'd just moved into the house. And if you're a good person, that has to weigh on you.
10: Whether Skaggs was a good person is debatable. Whether he cracked under the pressure is not. Soon he was singing like a canary.
12: I wanted Manny to get hurt. I wanted him, you know, arms, legs, things that, you know, he'd be hurt or it would take him a while to recover.
10: Skaggs said he wanted Manny hurt because Manny had slept with his wife. Skaggs admitted the home invasion was all about jealousy, but said he never wanted anyone dead. But Jason Skaggs also had a surprise for detectives.
3: I said, "You went in there with a shotgun." He goes, "No, I didn't go in there. I had someone else go in there for me." And we're like, "What?"
9: Who did Skaggs say was his accomplice?
3: He said it was Clifton Bloomfield.
9: That name mean anything to you?
3: No, the name didn't ring a bell at all.
9: But it didn't take you long before you knew a lot about him.
3: Correct. This is a serious guy.
10: Serious and scary. Clifton Bloomfield was 39, an ex-con who'd done prison time in Arizona for robbery, kidnapping, and assault. After his release, he had moved to New Mexico, where he dabbled in acting. But Bloomfield's new career apparently wasn't working as well as his old one. He was soon arrested and pleaded no contest to a home invasion robbery. Bloomfield was now on probation for that crime, released from jail less than a year earlier. He'd been set free into the custody of a co-worker at a roofing company, a man named, you guessed it, Jason Skaggs.
9: Clifton Bloomfield. He was the kind of guy you'd send into somebody's house to either beat them up or kill them.
3: Yes. And he physically met the description. He was also tall and slender.
10: When police searched Bloomfield's home, they found a black duffel bag containing a shotgun, bulletproof vest, and a mask. Also, latex gloves, used, as police soon learned, by the killer who had dumped out Catherine Pierce's purse to try to make this murder look like a botched burglary. Detectives now believe Jason Skaggs was telling the truth. It had been Bloomfield behind the shotgun. His criminal history fit the crime. He'd been convicted of a violent home invasion robbery before. It wasn't long before police tracked down Bloomfield and arrested him.
9: This is a guy who's done prison time. I would think this is a guy who's not going to talk.
3: I didn't think he would.
10: But maybe Bloomfield had seen those wedding pictures of Scott and Catherine on the camera he'd stolen. Had he also picked up a conscience somewhere on his journey? Because the hardened con surprised detectives by opening up.
3: I was a little shocked, but pleasantly shocked.
10: As police would soon learn, Clifton Bloomfield's version of the truth changed with the New Mexico wind. But among the several statements Bloomfield gave was an explanation for his mission that night, looking for Manny.
12: The plan is to kill him.
11: Okay. If you're going to kill him, is Skaggs going to want to talk to him first, or are you going to take him somewhere?
12: No, he just had one message for him. He said, tell him his Anglo-Saxon said bye. Time up, give him a message.
11: Okay.
12: And put around, you know.
10: But in the house that night, Bloomfield said he realized that the Manny he knew from work bore no resemblance to the 6'8" Hulk he found bearing down on him in the dark.
12: That it wasn't Manny.
14: He was too big. My hands stopped coming at me. I put my hand out. It's like, oh, that was so fast.
11: Did you intentionally fire or accidentally fire?
14: I don't know. That's more than I don't think.
10: He says he was about to leave when Scott Pierce charged him. True or not, the result was that Bloomfield put himself behind a murder as a favor to a friend. Except, he killed the wrong man.
9: This was all just spectacular bad luck. If you'd moved out of that house a month later, your life would be different.
13: It would be very different.
9: If your husband were a sounder sleeper, if he hadn't woken up.
13: Things could have been different.
9: If the guy with the gun had left when he realized Manny didn't live in the house anymore.
13: Yeah, so many things. The wrong place at the wrong time.
10: Bloomfield and Skaggs were charged with murder. For Detective Mike Fox and his colleagues, it was a job well done. A case quickly solved.
9: Scott Pierce is murdered early on a Saturday morning. And less than 48 hours later, you have all the suspects in custody and confessions.
3: Yes.
9: Good job.
3: Came together pretty well.
9: Case closed.
3: That's what we thought.
10: They were wrong. Catherine Pierce was about to learn that the shadowy figure she'd confronted that night was one of the most cold-blooded killers her part of the world had ever seen. And her involvement with him wasn't over.
4: Coming up, a twist that stuns Catherine Pierce.
13: It doesn't make any sense that he left me alive.
4: It would stun the police, too.
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10: In the weeks after the murder of her husband Scott, Catherine Pierce was still living in the home where he had been killed by mistake. Instead of moving out, Catherine cleaned up the bloodstains and stayed. She says she was determined to face her own fears.
13: I began to get up in the middle of the night and kind of walk through the house with the lights off just so I could get that out of my system so I wouldn't be afraid of it. I walked down the hall without the lights on. I went to the back door. I let the dogs out.
1: You walked through the kitchen.
13: I relived it over and over and over again.
1: And that made it easier.
13: If you repeat something over and over and over again, it lessens a little bit every time.
10: But Catherine was also facing a broken-hearted truth that she lost the love of her life.
13: I had no idea what my future would hold, especially in the romance department.
1: You could not conceive of ever finding that kind of love again.
13: No, I could not.
10: And now the detectives who'd quickly closed the case by getting a confession from that armed intruder, Clifton Bloomfield, were about to realize they weren't done with either Bloomfield or Catherine Pierce. That's when the crime lab here in Albuquerque got a hit on Clifton Bloomfield's DNA. But it had nothing to do with the murder of Scott Pierce. This was a DNA sample left at the scene of a completely different Albuquerque homicide. The killing ground was in this neatly kept home in 2007, some 6 months before the murder of Scott Pierce. The murders of Tak and Peng Sil Yi had been front page news and sparked citywide outrage and fear. The Yis were beloved figures, pioneers in the city's Korean-American community. They'd come to the U.S. in the 70s, worked multiple jobs, raised four successful children, and lived the American dream. Mr. Yi had just retired so they could travel. And then they were murdered in their own home. Detective Mike Fox had a personal connection to the case.
3: He actually was my neighbor at one point. So I'd see him out gardening and very pleasant man.
9: Not a neighborhood where you would expect this to happen.
3: No. This is another crime where you have a victim that hadn't done anything to deserve it.
10: And the crime Detective Fox and his colleagues had investigated had been especially vicious. Mrs. Yi had been beaten and suffocated with a plastic grocery bag. Her husband had been beaten to death. But before he died, Mr. Yi took a swipe at his killer, and his DNA was found under Mr. Yi's fingernail. Police now knew it was the DNA of Clifton Bloomfield. He had not even been a suspect in the murders.
3: Part of me was shocked, but part of me was like, makes sense. The brutality of the murders.
10: News that Bloomfield had committed two more murders sent a shockwave through Catherine Pierce.
13: I realized that I really could be dead. He could have killed me for fun because I was in the wrong place at the wrong time.
9: Or because you possibly could have identified him.
13: Anything. Why leave a witness behind? It doesn't make any sense that he left me alive.
10: The story gets stranger. Before getting the DNA hit on Bloomfield, Albuquerque police and prosecutors had already arrested, indicted, and jailed two other men who they believed were responsible for the Yi murders. One of the men had even confessed. But the DNA of those two men was never found at the murder scene. DNA now linked only Clifton Bloomfield. Those results came back from the crime lab just days after the murder of Scott Pierce.
13: My lawyer called me up and said, "We found something. It looks like he could have been arrested before he ever killed Scott."
9: I kind of get the feeling that's also when you kind of began to get angry.
13: Yes. Somebody like that, why did it take so long to put him behind bars?
10: Catherine's lawyers, Ben Davis and Brad Hall.
9: How long did it take them to test that DNA?
19: 7 months.
9: And during that 7 months, Mr. Bloomfield was on the street, and one of the things he did was kill Scott Pierce.
19: Correct. They had 7 months to prevent the murder of Scott Pierce, and they chose not to do that.
10: Carrie Brandenburg was the Bernalillo County DA.
9: Should police have submitted that DNA sooner than they did?
20: Hindsight, yes. At the time, it was done the way things are done. We have limited resources. We had cases that were going to trial that we need DNA on, and so there's a priority.
9: So this was something that fell through the cracks.
20: I can't say that it fell through the cracks because that insinuates that something wrong happened, and I can't say that anything wrong happened. The process worked the way it always works.
10: But that answer wasn't good enough for Catherine Pierce. This widow was about to begin a crusade, and Clifton Bloomfield was about to come out of the shadows.
17: Coming up.
21: I'm not the monster. You may make me out to be.
17: Haunting words from the killer himself. Catherine Pierce and you are about to hear his story.
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15: We all do it. You have a night for yourself but don't like the sound of the silence, so you turn on the TV just for the ambiance. It's a little trick that helps you feel like you've got company and aren't alone.

0: the range of emotion Catherine Pierce experienced after the mistaken identity murder of her husband Scott had gone from devastation to relief when his killers were caught, and then to anger when she realized that if a double murder investigation 6 months earlier had been handled differently, Clifton Bloomfield might have been in jail instead of in her kitchen.
1: DNA evidence could have prevented him from killing Scott, and it infuriated me. I mean, I couldn't believe that such a minor and significant detail from a previous murder could have saved Scott.
0: That detail she's talking about? The DNA that linked Bloomfield to the Yee murders. The DNA taken from under Mr. Yee's fingernail. It sat in the Albuquerque Police Crime Lab, with no tests being performed to identify it, for months. The match didn't come until after Scott Pierce was dead. Catherine Pierce thought the process had failed her, so she filed a lawsuit against the city of Albuquerque, its police department, and various detectives, including the man who had helped to quickly solve Scott's murder, Detective Mike Fox.
2: It's kind of ironic. You find her husband's killer in less than 48 hours, and you still get sued for not having found him earlier.
3: I guess one of the pitfalls of being a police officer, no one's ever really happy with the police. They always like the firemen better.
0: And by 2012, Catherine's lawsuit was headed for trial. Catherine was dreading having to revisit the time of Scott's murder. She'd already done it once in this video, assembled by her attorneys as they prepared her case.
2: You've moved on a little bit.
1: Moved on, because I don't want to relive it.
2: Do you feel at all bad suing the police department that brought in your husband's killer in a couple of days?
1: No, I don't feel bad. For me, it was more about bringing awareness to what the police are doing or not doing in this case. All I want is for them to do their job all the way through.
2: You talk to police and they say, one, we did do our job. We brought those guys in the minute we knew they were suspects. DNA is not like it is on television. We don't have an answer in 15 seconds.
1: And I do understand that.
2: And we got a lot of murders. We do the best we can. We wish we could solve everyone. We wish we could close everyone right away. But that's not real life.
1: And I know the police department or the detectives did not come in and kill Scott. I get that. It's not about smearing the Albuquerque Police Department or detectives. It's about giving them more incentive to do their job better.
0: Just before trial, the city settled with Catherine Pierce for close to $500,000. Her attorneys.
2: The city admitted no liability in that settlement.
4: Routine.
2: What's that mean to you, that the city settled just before it went to trial?
5: You don't pay a lot of money if you didn't do anything wrong, do you?
0: Although it settled the suit, the city defended the work of its police department throughout what it called a complex investigation.
2: To Catherine Pierce, it felt like an ending to a sad string of what-ifs. What if she'd moved into this house a week later? What if Scott hadn't woken up? What if the DNA from the Yee homicides had been tested sooner? She'd had what felt like a very long run of very bad luck. And the connective tissue in all of it was Clifton Bloomfield.
6: I'm not the monster people may make me out to be. But I'm not perfect either.
0: This is Clifton Bloomfield in an interview in 2009 given to the Albuquerque Journal newspaper.
6: I've done my share of wrong. I've done plenty of dirt.
0: Bloomfield was willing, even eager, to talk about the Pierce case, to explain what went wrong.
7: How bad about what happened?
8: Me? I feel bad about what happened there.
7: What happened in the Pierce case was a tragedy. Imagine in a darkened room just seeing shadows. And you tell a person to stop. You have a shotgun in your hand. And they continue trying to grab it from you.
0: It's hard to imagine being blasé about murder, but then Clifton Bloomfield has committed a lot of them. Maybe that's

0: why he tells the story as if he's an observer and not a participant.
1: And he said, get down on the ground.
0: Bloomfield's version doesn't quite match with that of Catherine Pierce, the only other survivor of that night.
2: I saw that interview, and he exaggerated a lot. He said Scott was reaching for the gun. That never happened. I think Scott just lunged. He turned and pulled the trigger. I think it was as simple as that.
3: The tragedy. He'd been married. And weak. Another tragedy. He was a nurse. Tragedies don't end. They just keep on going.
0: And the list of tragedies Clifton Bloomfield brought about just kept going. Faced with the death penalty in the Yee murders, Bloomfield cut a deal. He pleaded guilty to murder charges, and in exchange for a life sentence, he admitted committing two more killings before the Yees, before Scott Pierce. The first was a talented designer found strangled in his home in 2005. 3 days later, the body of an 81-year-old retired schoolteacher was found, beaten, and suffocated.
4: But he wasn't even a suspect in any of those.
5: No, he was good. He wore gloves. He made it so no traces of him would be left behind, except when he got scratched.
4: And suddenly he's not just the guy you brought in on the Scott Pierce homicide. Suddenly he's what, a serial killer?
5: He's his own kind of serial killer. He's not hunting prostitutes or somebody that looks like his mom.
4: He just kills and keeps on killing.
5: He's just killing for the art of killing.
4: How many murders do you think Clifton Bloomfield has committed for which he's never been charged?
5: I honestly couldn't tell you. 10 wouldn't surprise me.
0: Bloomfield declined Dateline's request for an interview. Jason Skaggs pleaded guilty to murder in the Pierce case and is serving a 30-year prison sentence. Meantime, the DA's office in Albuquerque freed those two men, the original suspects in the Yee murders. One of them settled a lawsuit with the city for nearly $1 million. The city, again, admitted no liability. And Catherine Pierce has at last been able to move on. The woman who once thought she would never find love again has remarried, fulfilling one of the wishes Scott had for her in their brief time together.
2: When I was, trying to talk about forever in her little pillow talk, he said, I might not live to be an old person. But he said, if that happens, I want you to move on and find somebody. Wow. What a gift.
4: And you did.
2: And I did. I could be dead right now. I know that. It's like being given a second chance. So I'm running with it.
6: That's all for now. I'm Lester Holt. Thanks for joining us.
7: Three people come to me wearing suits, and one of them tells me that he hadn't made it. And I was like, no, he did. Just go check. They come back and tell me Miss Hoyt's husband didn't make it.
6: Two women racing down a Texas highway.
8: She saw me and then made the U-turn.
6: Bonnie, the mistress, in one lane.
9: I looked through my rearview mirror and it was Frances.
6: Frances, the wife, in the other.
10: I get her little finger.
8: The middle finger?
10: Right. I start following her.
9: I said, what the hell?
10: She breaks, and I break, and I hurt up.
11: He's pronounced dead at the hospital.
6: Two women in love with one man, hating each other.
8: You're getting text messages from Bonnie of the two of them having sex.
10: Uh-huh.
6: A Hollywood love story?
10: This was the man I wanted to marry.
6: Or a fatal attraction?
10: He goes, I can't get rid of this person.
6: And so many about to lose so much.
10: Why? I will live with that for the rest of my life.
6: In a case of horror on the highway, who really crossed the line? I'm Lester Holt, and this is Dateline. Here's Andrea Canning with Collision.
12: This is the story of two intense women battling for the heart of one much-loved man. It's about sex, secrets, and lies. Red hot, Texas passion, and a bitter feud. All leading to a final showdown on a two-lane highway.
13: Bexar County 911.
14: I got a black Escalade and a black Range Rover. They're hauling ass. Back on the video.
12: A high-speed chase that went horribly, horribly wrong.
9: It was a nightmare.
12: When the dust settled, one life would be over, many others shattered.
15: We all lost here.
12: And the final chapter, passion would write that one too. San Antonio, Texas, home of the Alamo, the Riverwalk, and the Hall family. Three generations of truckers with deep roots in the city. It was here that Bill Hall met the love of his life at the tender age of 16. Her name was Frances.
16: What happened the first time you laid eyes on Bill?
7: I just fell in love with him. I knew this was the man I was going to marry.
16: At 16?
7: At 16.
12: They married right out of high school. A year later, daughter Nikki was born.
16: Were your parents in love?
9: Oh, yes. We definitely saw love growing up in the house.
17: I love my baby.
16: What was your relationship like with your dad?
9: Not your typical father-daughter relationship, like a best friend almost. I could tell Dad anything.
12: 4 years after Nikki came Justin.
16: Did he really want a son?
7: Oh, my God. When they pulled that baby out and they said, Mr. Hall, you have a son, that man cried.
12: Bill worked hard to give his young family a better life.
7: Bill used to clean airplanes. He went to college. And on the weekends, if he was off, he'd go dig ditches. We made ends meet.
12: But his true passion was big rigs. So one day, he up and quit school, started his own business, Bill Hall Jr. Trucking.
7: That's what his family did for a living, so it's in their blood.
12: Bill got his first truck and went to work delivering topsoil, while Frances hit the phones to drum up new business.
7: He was a dreamer, and he always said, I'm going to go big, vieja. Vieja is a Hispanic term, which means old lady.
12: After just a few years, Bill and Frances turned that one truck into a fleet of 130. At its height, their empire was valued at more than $15 million.
16: All his dreaming paid off.
7: And hard work. He put his life, his heart, and soul into it. Bill was Bill Hall Jr. Trucking.
12: But for Bill, it wasn't all work and no play.
9: He was a daredevil. He loved racing. In his later years, he loved hunting. He was a man's man.
12: And also a bit of a ladies man, according to Bill's cousin Hank.
15: You know, beautiful women, you work hard, you play hard, and you do things, you know, that you're not supposed to be doing. He was a great man, but he was not the perfect man.
12: Bill's imperfections became painfully clear nearly 32 years into their marriage when Frances says she got a call from a mysterious woman. It was September 13th, 2013, Friday the 13th.
7: She goes, you don't know me, but I'm having an affair with your husband.
16: Wow.
7: I was in shock.
12: Heartbroken, furious, Frances says she confronted Bill and asked, was it true?
7: By that time, he is crying and telling me that he's sorry, that it's true. I was devastated.
16: This is 3 decades of marriage.
7: And I finally asked him, how long has this been going on? He cried again, told me 3 years. And I go, this is not an affair, this is a relationship.
12: About that, and only that, she and the other woman agreed.
16: You don't like the word mistress, do you?
18: No, I don't.
12: This is Bonnie Contreras.
16: What is it about that word that bothers you?
18: Mistress, it just sounds like, I don't want to say, yeah, that I was the side person because I was more than that to him. This man was the man I wanted to marry and spend the rest of my life with.
12: Bonnie was a 28-year-old single mom when they met, about 20 years younger than Bill and Frances. She said their love affair bloomed in the most unlikely of places.
18: I met him at a spinach festival.
16: Spinach?
18: A spinach festival. I was helping my aunt sell chicken on a stick, believe it or not. I know it sounds kind of corny, but that's how I met him.
17: Bill happened to stroll by that chicken stand with some friends.
18: As soon as I saw Bill, we kind of just locked eyes.
17: Bonnie was intrigued enough by this handsome older gentleman to sneak a peek at his ring finger.
18: No wedding ring. Nope, no mark. You know, I figured he's single.
17: According to Bonnie, the two started to spend nearly every day together.
18: I fell in love with him. I didn't expect it. It's not something that I was looking for at all.
19: I love my honey.
17: Bonnie said Bill told her he was separated from his wife and going through a divorce.
18: And I took his word. I never again bothered him about it.
17: He affectionately called her his Gorda, his chubby lady. And during their 3 years together, Bill lavished Bonnie with attention. Spa days, vacations,
20: Bonnie, can you feel the love?
17: And even breast implants.
18: I wasn't that big. I was maybe a small B. And he goes, go do them. We'll pay for them.
17: And then, she says, a 5-carat diamond ring.
18: It meant love. It meant friendship. It meant a future together.
17: Bonnie denies calling Francis out of the blue. She says Francis had known about the relationship for years and that the two women even spoke by phone about the financial arrangements of a divorce.
18: Who was going to keep what? And, you know, she was just going on and on about the properties and about money, about the company. And I said, I'm not even asking for none of that stuff. I don't want none of it.
17: Whichever version was true, the two women had never met. Cousin Hank told Bill he needed to break it off with Bonnie before something bad happened.
15: I said, you need to get out of that relationship. Don't turn back.
21: Did you kind of feel like, hey, Bill, you're playing with fire? And
15: it's exactly what I told him. I said, you need to go fix this, man. You know, fix your house. Francis threw him out. He went back to Bonnie, and he would go back to begging Francis to go back. He was very confused. I had never seen Bill in it. Never in my life.
17: Francis was conflicted, too. Take Bill back or kick him out for good? The morning of October 9th, her anger boiled over.
7: He was brushing his teeth. And I glanced over and I was enraged.
17: She started pulling his hair, tussled with him all around the house. Bill appeared to take the assault as a joke.
7: He was doing these little dances he does, and it upset me so much. And I kicked him, and he goes, stop already. I go, no.
17: She went after his prized possessions, knocking over his custom Harley Davidson and hitting their new Range Rover with a stick.
7: He pushed me down, I fell down, and he took off and waved at me, smiling.
17: The following day was rough for Frances. Her family coaxed her out of the house to watch her niece's volleyball game. Then, on her way home, driving her Cadillac Escalade.
7: I see Bill in his bike. In back of Bill, I see the Range Rover. And I'm like, who is that?
17: The vehicles were coming toward her in the opposite lane. And as they passed, Francis did a double take. Sitting behind the wheel of her family's brand new Range Rover was Bill's mistress, Bonnie Contreras. Francis said they locked eyes for the first time.
7: And of course, I get her little finger.
21: Like the middle finger?
7: Right. And I keep going.
17: Furious, she called her daughter Nikki.
22: She said, I'm turning around. I'm going to confront her.
21: What did you say to your mom?
22: I said, good. Just be careful.
17: Not likely. All hell was about to break loose.
6: Two women now on a collision course. When we come back, Frances follows through on her threat.
7: I make the biggest choice of my life. I pulled over and I turn around.
6: Moments later, horror.
10: She breaks and I break and I hurt a thumb.

0: October 10th, 2013. Here on this stretch of San Antonio Highway, two women vying for one man spotted each other for the first time. Frances, the wife, and Bonnie, the mistress.
1: I make the biggest choice of my life. I pulled over, and I turn around.
0: Turned around to chase down her romantic rival.
2: How fast are you going?
1: I'm doing about 65, 70. She's in a super sport Range Rover. This thing will go fast. My Range Rover.
0: Frances stepped on the gas and soon had Bonnie in her sights.
1: I'm asking her to pull over. She'd tell me no, pull over, and no. But she kept playing this cat and mouse game. She kept braking.
0: She said Bonnie repeatedly slammed on the brakes, forcing Frances to slam on hers. Frances had a large slab of granite in the back of her Escalade from a home renovation project.
1: So I can hear this piece of granite every time I brake because it moves.
0: As Bonnie accelerated, Frances stayed on her. It was as if she had developed tunnel vision, could focus on only one thing.
1: I'm going to confront her. I'm done. I've had it with her. I'm going to tell her, you want him? Keep him.
0: The him in all of this? Bill had been riding his motorcycle in front of Bonnie. But as the chase unfolded, he suddenly slowed down.
1: All this time, Bill is in front of us, and I see Bill pulling over, and she's passing him.
0: Then, Frances said, Bill dropped back to her right.
1: And I'm passing Bill. I see Bill from my passenger window, and she brakes. And I brake, and I heard something. I heard a thump.
0: That piece of granite again, Frances thought. And she continued to chase after Bonnie, still hell-bent on confronting her. Suddenly, Bonnie made a U-turn.
1: And as she makes a U-turn, I make the U-turn. She takes off.
3: I got a black Escalade and a black Range Rover. They're traveling at a high rate of speed. I don't know, 90, 100 miles an hour, that black Range Rover was.
0: An off-duty officer spotted Bonnie and Frances and called it in.
3: They're hauling ass, driving on the wrong side of the road, acting like idiots.
0: Frances was still on Bonnie's tail when...
1: I hear this wind coming in.
0: The howl of the wind snapped Frances out of her trance. She looked back and realized her third row passenger window was shattered. And then she realized something else. She couldn't see Bill anywhere. Frances called her sister Connie, who lived close by. Then she called her daughter Nikki.
4: She goes, I can't find your dad. I don't know where your dad is. I'm turning around.
0: Frances started to make her way back down the highway. She spoke to Connie again.
1: My sister tells me I found him.
0: Connie had jumped in her own car and soon came upon Bill and his bike by the side of the road. He'd crashed and was in bad shape. Police were already at the scene when Frances arrived.
1: And then as I'm running to him, an officer grabs me and I yank him. I heard somebody yell, that's his wife, leave her alone. And I get down to where he's at and he's alive.
2: Do you say anything to him?
1: I was just in shock. And he kept telling me, I can't breathe, vieja. And I told him, calm down, Dad, calm down.
0: Bill had internal injuries. Whatever happened, the wreck was so severe it even knocked his boots off.
5: Therefore, here comes your bird.
2: They took him away in the helicopter.
1: They got a gurney and he grabbed my arm. He goes, vieja, come with me. I go, I'm coming, Dad. And they take him. And I remember he told them, she needs to come with me.
0: But officers wouldn't allow Frances in the chopper, wouldn't allow her to go anywhere, in fact.
1: And I told the officer, I'm his wife. And he said, turn her up. And he handcuffed me, put me in the back, and they left with Bill.
0: It was only then, Frances says, that it all came together in her mind. The thump, the broken window. Somehow, Bill's bike and her Escalade must have collided.
2: I think some people might find it hard to believe that you wouldn't realize that you had hit a motorbike.
1: I didn't feel anything. I heard a thump. I thought it was this piece of granite.
0: Police detained her for questioning while Bill's family took up a vigil at the hospital.
4: When they told us that he had passed away, it was just complete shock.
6: I kind of screamed out and, you know, I just couldn't believe it. I didn't want to believe it.
0: Frances was still in the back of the patrol car when she got the news.
1: I noticed three people come to me wearing suits, and one of them tells me that he hadn't made it. And I was like, "You're full of it." I go, "No, he did." I go, "Just go check." They come back and tell me Miss Hoyt, husband, didn't make it.
0: With Bill dead, Frances was not only a grieving widow, she was now clearly a suspect. Police took her to the station for questioning, but she wasn't ready to answer anything. Frances appeared to be in denial. But if Frances wasn't talking to the police, the other woman in Bill's life was, and she said Bill's death was no accident.
6: Coming up, Bonnie's story, terrifying.
7: I'm driving and I feel somebody hit me from behind.
6: What she says Frances was really up to on that highway.
7: I just let out a big old scream.
6: When Dateline came.
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0: On his last day on Earth, Bill Hall was staying with girlfriend Bonnie Contreras. The two had plans to pick up Bill's motorcycle at a storage facility for a bike rally they'd attend the next day.
7: And he was laying in our bed, taking a nap, and that was 2 hours before he died. I woke him up and I said, "Hun, it's getting late." I said, "We gotta go pick up the bike before it gets dark."
0: And that, Bonnie said, is how she and Bill ended up on the road that fateful evening. With Bonnie behind the wheel of the Range Rover, Bill in front of her on his baby blue motorcycle. Neither of them knowing that Frances, quite by chance, was coming from the opposite direction. But Bonnie's version of events would differ sharply from the tale Frances told.
7: He's driving, I'm driving. Somewhere along the way, we stopped at a light. And he pulled up beside me in the other lane. He tells me, "I love you so much, Gorda." He's like, "I'm so happy." And that was the last time I heard his voice.
0: The light turned green and everything changed.
7: He was in front of me and I'm driving and I feel somebody hit me from behind. At first, I thought it was an accident.
0: A sudden jolt, then another.
7: I feel another hit. And I said, "What the hell?" And I looked in my rearview mirror and it was Frances.
0: Bill's wife. They'd spoken by phone, but never met. Bonnie said she never saw Frances on the road before she felt those jolts, never taunted her with her middle finger, as Frances claimed. Now, Bonnie said Frances wasn't just chasing her. She was actually repeatedly ramming her Cadillac Escalade into the back of the Range Rover.
7: I started screaming because she wouldn't stop hitting me. She kept ramming her vehicle into me.
0: She said Frances' story, that Bonnie kept slamming on her brakes, was nonsense.
2: You were accused of
7: brake checking her. No, I was trying to get away from that woman. So I started speeding up. And she kept ramming me from behind, and she threw me onto oncoming traffic.
0: Bonnie said she was hit so hard, her purse fell off the front seat.
7: And my stuff flew to the floor.
0: And here, another significant difference from Frances's version. Bonnie says that when she swerved back into her lane, she looked in her rearview mirror and saw Bill was now riding behind her, between the two SUVs.
7: And I see her coming up behind Bill, and I'm yelling at the top of my lungs. And I see her hit Bill, and I see Bill fly, and then I see the bike fly.
0: According to Bonnie, she saw Frances deliberately hit Bill from behind, then keep chasing her.
7: I was shaking, and I was in shock. I didn't understand why she hadn't stopped when she hit Bill. I couldn't understand it. I still don't understand it. I felt like stopping, but I didn't know if she had a gun. And my first instinct is to make a quick U-turn.
2: So she does a U-turn too?
7: Yes, she's right behind me.
2: She's still hitting you?
7: She continues to hit me. And we even pass the scene of where Bill is clinging to his life. And even at that, she didn't bother to stop hitting me.
0: Bonnie eventually made her way back to where Bill lay by the road.
7: And I see just hecticness everywhere. Police cars, detectives, ambulance.
0: She said she tried to get to Bill, but the officers wouldn't let her near him.
7: No, I wanted to hug him. I wanted to tell him everything was going to be okay.
0: Bonnie watched the helicopter take Bill away. Hours later, a police officer gave her the news she was dreading.
7: He goes, "Bill has passed away." And I just let out a big old scream.
0: So there was Bonnie's version. This was no accident. Frances purposely rammed her repeatedly and fatally knocked Bill off the road.
2: Is there only one person to blame for this in your eyes?
7: Of course. It's Frances. She started that high-speed chase. She chose to turn around. Why? You know you're going to cause some sort of trouble.
0: And when investigators looked at the evidence and heard Bonnie's version of events, they came to the same conclusion.
14: Nico LaHood was the district attorney of San Antonio.
15: The bottom line for us was this: objectively, we do not support this behavior.
0: Frances was charged with aggravated assault with a deadly weapon for chasing after Bonnie. And for the death of her husband, Bill Hall Jr., she was charged with murder.
15: We felt that there was an attempt at an aggravated assault, and in that process, a life was lost, which gives felony murder.
0: But Frances said the real aggressor was Bonnie, and she said she had proof.
6: Coming up, Frances says Bill told her that Bonnie was obsessed with him, but that he wanted out.
7: He goes, "I can't get rid of this person."

0: Francis Hall was out on bail, facing a murder charge for the high-speed chase that ended with the death of her husband, Bill. The key witness against her, Bill's mistress, Bonnie Contreras. But according to Francis and her daughter, if anyone should be blamed for what happened, it was Bonnie.
1: She has a lot of responsibility, or full responsibility, in causing this. She ruined a family.
0: The way the Hall family tells it, Bonnie was a gold digger, a stalker, and a liar who had been manipulating and threatening Bill for years. Frances said that after she learned about the affair, she learned the truth about Bonnie from Bill himself.
2: He laid it all out. He said, "I am going to tell you everything, vieja."
0: The family insists Bonnie told Frances about the affair because she was angry over, of all things, a manicure.
3: She was upset because my father wouldn't give her $100 to get her nails done.
0: They said Bill told them that Bonnie had been stalking their whole family on Facebook.
3: She had created a fake account with a fake profile picture and friend requested the entire family. Everyone except it. My mom had her, I had her, aunts, uncles, cousins.
0: The family said Bill told them that's how Bonnie gathered information that she would use to manipulate him.
1: If we went on a trip as a family, or if he took my mother to Las Vegas immediately after, he would have to take her somewhere.
0: According to Francis and Nikki, Bill said he wanted to break up with Bonnie, but she threatened to air their affair all over the internet.
2: He goes, "I can't get rid of this person. She had over 2,000 pictures. In my 34 years of knowing Bill, I don't have that many pictures. Who does that?"
0: Francis said Bill told her Bonnie also stalked her and her family.
2: She knew where my kids lived. She knew my schedule. He said that I would go to my grocery store and she'd be there following me.
0: Even said the Halls followed her and Bill into a movie theater.
3: Bonnie tracked them and was sitting three rows behind them. She was kind of like a fatal attraction, just or psycho.
4: She claims that she was in love with Bill, that he was going to leave you, they were going to start a family, they were going to be married.
2: She got an abortion. Tell me if she was starting a family. She got an abortion.
0: Bill wanted Bonnie to have an abortion, said Francis, but Bonnie wouldn't do it unless Bill gave her something in return.
2: The only way she'd get an abortion if he bought her breast implants, which he did. She got rid of the baby.
1: I despise her, and she has not stopped embarrassing our family. It's like, can you just go away? Can you just leave us alone? Go find another married man, because this is what she does for a living. She strips, or she gets with married men.
0: In the end, said the Halls, Bonnie told Francis about the affair as a final act of desperation, an attempt to hold on to Bill, who was about to drop her.
2: I think she finally thought, hey, I'm losing this man. I'm losing my bread and butter here, her sugar daddy. This girl was not in love with Bill. I don't even think she knows what the word love means.
0: Of course, Bonnie sees things very differently.
4: They've really gone after you with names.
5: Of course. And I understand where the Halls are coming from. It's a pretty big pill to swallow when your husband wants to divorce you after 32 years. You know, and of course they're never going to say anything good about me.
4: Do you want to clear it up? Were you an exotic dancer?
5: I worked at a strip club, yes. And that was way
4: as a dancer
5: before. Yes. And that was a mistake that, I mean, I regret that. No one's perfect.
0: But the fake Facebook account, stalking Francis, the abortion in exchange for breast implants, none of that ever happened, said Bonnie.
5: For her to sit there and say that I switched a baby's life that was growing inside of me, coming from a man that I love dearly, for a breast augmentation, ridiculousness.
0: Each woman clung to her truth. The battle for Bill raged.
6: He couldn't stop Bonnie and really couldn't stop Francis, really, you know?
4: Sounds like two hurricanes.
6: Oh, yeah.
0: Then, about a week before Bill's death, the hurricanes collided. Not on the road. Not yet. This war was waged via text.
4: You're getting text messages from Bonnie of the two of them having sex.
2: Uh-huh.
7: Coming up.
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17: The battle over Bill Hall Jr. had gone on for weeks, and it all led up to a confrontation about a week before his death. Bill and Frances met at this hotel. She said they were trying to work things out. But then, Bonnie showed up at the front desk,
1: saying she was his wife and she needed to get access to his room, and my dad told him, no, she's not my wife. My wife is here with me.
17: Security asked Bonnie to leave, though she insists she never claimed to be Bill's wife. But all parties agree, that night, an all-out war began via text.
18: You're getting text messages from Bonnie of the two of them having sex.
19: Uh-huh. Pictures of sexual positions.
17: Photos with captions like, this is what he really likes, you fat old woman.
18: Normally, the mistress keeps a very low profile.
19: She wanted to make sure I knew now she was in the picture.
17: Did she ever? Many of the messages are too graphic to show, but you can get a good sense of them from these excerpts. Let me know if you want some good juicy pics of me and your hubby. You stupid old person, keep fixing yourself up. Maybe he'll find you more attractive.
18: What's the worst text message she sent you?
19: The hollow bitch.
18: She actually called you
19: hollow
18: because
19: of my hysterectomy.
17: Complete with a diagram to reinforce the point. Bonnie admits she sent those nasty texts.
18: You have to imagine, though, that people are going to see this and they're going to think that some of those text messages are cruel.
5: Never sent her pictures of me and Bill having sexual intercourse. What I did send her pictures of was 3 butt pics of me, and that's because she infuriated me because she told me that my butt looked like a broken saddlebag. It looked like a broken toilet seat. Trust me, she was going at me very hard.
17: In fact, Bonnie says it was Frances who started the text war.
5: Plain and simple, I was defending myself.
18: The text that Frances said hurt her the most was the one where you called her hollow and sent the diagram of a woman who had had a hysterectomy. That is
5: cruel.
18: That would hit a woman hard.
5: And I'm not happy about that.
18: Why did you do it?
5: Because I was pissed at her. She was telling me vicious, ugly things.
18: Did you send any back to her that were nasty as well?
19: Not really, no.
18: Because it'd be hard not to engage.
19: Well, yeah. I started to at the hotel, but I think I did 1 or 2.
17: Had him in the palm of your hand and couldn't keep him, Frances wrote to Bonnie. Keep sending. Fatal attraction. Cops need all the pics.
19: I mean, I couldn't keep up I text slow. This girl's young. She knows technology.
0: Bonnie says Francis more than held her own. Don't flatter yourself. He's been cheating on you with me. But, says Francis, the nastier texts Bonnie received didn't come from her. She says Bill sent them.
19: Bill grabbed the phone and he said, let me take care of her.
5: No, he didn't. That was her. It was her sending those text messages. Bill wouldn't have never disrespected me like that.
0: But if there was any doubt that she'd been following the Halls, she seemed to confirm it herself by sending photos of their house and Francis's car.
18: Why were you sending those pictures?
5: To piss her off, to defend myself.
18: What are you, I mean, you're the
5: her
18: one.
5: Her telling me that Bill didn't love me, her telling me that Bill was using me.
18: But Bonnie, you're the one who's having the affair with Bill. So why are you attacking
5: Because she
18: wife?
5: Was attacking me. And I will defend myself.
0: 1 week after that text message feud came the car chase that left Bill Hall dead. Nearly 3 years after that, Francis Hall went on trial for murder. Prosecutors Stephanie Paulison and Scott Simpson laid out the case for the jury.
20: We understand why she was angry, but that's not justification to go attempt to run down your husband's mistress and kill him in the process.
0: The star witness for the prosecution, Bonnie Contreras.
21: I start to get hit from behind.
0: Bonnie told the jury how she watched with horror as she believed Francis deliberately knocked Bill off the road.
21: I see her hit Bill with the truck. And I see him fly off the motorcycle.
0: Bonnie said she later discovered Francis's daughter, Nikki Hall, had left a message on her voicemail during the car chase, a message that seemed to speak to Francis's intent that evening.
22: Told you to watch your back, you stupid slut.
5: What does that tell you? That they were out to cause harm to somebody.
8: This is not an accident.
0: Tim Lovett was the state's collision reconstruction expert. He said the evidence showed Francis chased and hit Bonnie.
8: That Escalade definitely hit that Range Rover at least two, maybe three times.
0: But Francis's defense attorneys, Lee Cutter and Gene Brown, said investigators made a big mistake when they bought into the story of Bonnie Contreras.
20: Everyone got their information from one person at the scene. That's Bonnie. And Bonnie lied her ass off.
0: Defense accident reconstructionist Charles Rubel said there was no physical evidence to back up Bonnie's claims that Francis had hit her over and over again. No evidence, he said, the SUVs had even touched.
23: Not even once.
0: And remember how Bonnie said her purse flew forward off the seat when Francis hit her?
24: This is her purse in her car. I get hit from the rear. Where's my purse go? It doesn't dump in the front. That's simple physics.
0: In fact, he said, the purse falling forward supports Francis's claims that Bonnie was repeatedly slamming on her brakes.
24: She does a sudden brake, and she's moving like this. Then the purse would go into the floorboard. Bonnie Contreras is not telling the truth.
0: What's more, both defense and prosecution agreed Bonnie was wrong about her contention that Bill's motorcycle was struck from behind. Evidence showed the motorcycle actually collided with the side of Francis's SUV.
25: She can't believe a damn thing she said on there.
0: In closing arguments, the defense said Bill's death was simply a terrible accident, and Francis Hall had suffered enough.
25: She's been living in hell for 3 years. Let her go home. Let her be with her family. And let her mourn her husband.
0: But the prosecution told the jury Francis must be held accountable for her actions.
25: Of course the defendant hated Bonnie Contreras. We don't blame her for that. Any wife would. What we do blame her for is getting in her Escalade, chasing after Bonnie, and then veering into Bill. There's your felony murder.
0: The jury deliberated into the night. Who would they believe?
7: Coming up, the verdict.
26: The jury found the defendant.
27: When I scraped my car in that parking garage, I was worried that it could be a long process to take care of it. Like a landscaper's first day trimming a hedge maze.
28: I have definitely already been here. Now, was it left, right, or right, left? Well, maybe I'll cut a path out and find my way back later.
27: But it wasn't like that. I filed a claim in under 2 minutes on the Geico app, and they handled it from there. It was taken care of almost as quickly as it happened.
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0: The jury deciding Frances Hall's fate deliberated into the evening hours of September 8th, 2016. And then, just before 8:45, a verdict.
6: We, the jury, find the defendant, Frances Hall, guilty of murder.
0: Guilty of murder and aggravated assault. Frances's friends and family were shocked.
1: It was the worst feeling in my life.
0: It was a moment Frances herself did not seem prepared for. But things weren't over yet for Frances. There was still a second phase of trial, sentencing. Texas law allows the defendant to be sentenced by either the judge or the jury. Frances chose the jury, the same one that found her guilty. The defense believed it had found a secret weapon in the Texas criminal code.
10: We said, this caveat, this was written for Frances Hall, if anyone ever.
0: The law calls it sudden passion. Essentially, that the defendant was immediately provoked to a degree of anger that would make an ordinary person incapable of cool reflection. The defense told the jury sudden passion gripped Frances when she spotted Bill and Bonnie on the road.
10: She sees this woman who has not let up and tried to ruin her life for the last month.
0: The stakes were enormous. A finding of sudden passion could drastically reduce Frances's sentence from possible life in prison to a maximum of 20 years. And a minimum of just 2. For the first time, the jury heard from Frances Hall directly.
12: You don't understand. I love this man heart and soul. I gave him my life. I would have never hurt him, never.
0: In her final arguments, defense attorney Lee Cutter insisted Frances Hall's actions were a textbook example of sudden passion.
25: The text messages, the calls, the taunting, those would probably make you really hate someone. But never having seen them until they drive by in your car, if that's not sudden passion where you are incapable of thinking clearly, I don't know what is.
0: But prosecutor Scott Simpson told jurors not to be swayed by emotion.
13: You shouldn't for one second feel ashamed or bad for doing what you believe to be right.
0: After about 3 hours of deliberations, the jury was ready.
14: We unanimously find the defendant caused the death of Bill Hall under the immediate influence of sudden passion. We assess her punishment for a term of 2 years.
0: 2 years, the absolute minimum sentence.
18: What is going through your mind when you hear that? Because things were looking bad.
12: Oh, yes. I was like, thank you, Jesus. I can't do this.
0: And she did. On September 7th, 2018, after serving her sentence, Frances walked out of prison a free woman. We thought that this was the end of the story, but we were wrong. there was a whole new chapter. In June of 2022, Frances was indicted in a multi-million dollar fraud scheme. She was accused of providing false payroll information to get lower insurance premiums for the company she and Bill founded. The Texas Department of Insurance said the scheme allowed the company and its owners to avoid more than $9 million in premium payments. We plan to speak with Frances in person, but due to COVID concerns, we met via Zoom in September 2022. She denied the charges in the indictment.
9: I'm an honest woman. I didn't do anything illegal. I didn't falsify anything. I'm innocent. I don't have anything to hide.
11: How many more bombshells is there going to be?
0: We also caught up again with Bonnie Contreras to hear her thoughts on Frances's latest troubles.
11: She looks like a liar. She looks like a con. She looks bad all the way around.
0: Bonnie now runs some businesses of her own, including a CBD spa. She believed the charges just might change some people's perceptions of Frances and herself.
11: They were constantly calling me a gold digger. So who looks like the gold digger now? Is it me or is it her?
9: I don't even think she knows what the word gold digger means. What I'm going through right now has nothing to do with gold digging. Now, what she did on her free time with my husband, that's gold digging. I have Bill's kids. I have Bill's grandkids, something she'll never have. And I have all the memories of Bill. That's not a gold digger. That's a wife. So she should have maybe looked it up on the dictionary first.
0: In May 2024, Frances pleaded no contest to second-degree felony fraud charges. She was sentenced to 10 years community supervision and ordered to pay $150,000 in restitution. The woman who served 2 years for killing her husband received no additional prison time.
7: That's all for now. I'm Lester Holt. Thanks for joining us.
10: I would tell her how much I miss her and that I love her and that she's the reason why I am who I am today. I would tell her thank you.
7: Lauren Giddings, law school grad with the world at her feet.
15: Fiercely intelligent.
16: And fierce with her opinion.
10: She made friends wherever she went.
7: So it was strange when she dropped out of sight.
16: Didn't take her car, didn't take her purse. We realized there was something wrong.
7: They couldn't possibly have guessed how wrong.
17: There's another level of evil here. The person who did this was trying to create a vanishing.
7: Who could do such a thing?
19: First thing you look at, who's closest to her, romantically or geographically?
7: The list was long. A boyfriend, an ex, and fellow students. Had somebody been studying more than textbooks?
21: He would ask other people, how would you commit the perfect murder?
22: His roommate said he always thought he was smarter than everybody else, smarter than law enforcement.
7: Smart, maybe, but had he slipped up?
21: What they found told us everything we needed to know.
7: A confounding case that would come down to a damning piece of video that no one was supposed to see.
10: Sick, twisted.
22: What was it like to see that?
21: I knew we had it.
7: I'm Lester Holt, and this is Dateline. Here's Keith Morrison with The Watcher.
23: It was a summer morning in the heart of Georgia. Heat rose thick and damp among Macon's grand old antebellum mansions as the sweaty morning traffic crawled by. Something in the air that morning. Something off. Maybe just the trash truck.
17: This was a 90-degree day toward the end of June. There was a hot wind blowing that day.
23: Joe Kovac was down at the local paper, crime reporter there. And all of a sudden...
17: I can remember the buzz in the newsroom.
23: Oh, this would be big. Big and disturbing. Like sometimes things can be in the South, said Joe.
17: It was a shock. A shock to the system, yeah.
23: But there's something else about the South. Something sweet, magnetic. It draws people in. And Macon, with its storied history, and its cherry blossoms is its very heart.
2: It's slow, relaxing. Everyone here is welcoming.
23: Even for a New Yorker named Ashley Mueller, who signed up at the Mercer Law School here.
2: You never meet a stranger, I guess, in the South. That's what makes it so wonderful and comforting.
23: It's where she met Lauren Giddings.
2: When we found out we both were from the North, we just instantly connected on that.
23: But then, why wouldn't she want to connect with Lauren? She was bigger than life.
2: She was infectious. I mean, you couldn't be around her for more than 5 minutes and not already be having a good time.
23: She was the adored eldest of three sisters. Youngest, Sarah.
3: We would always go on runs together.
23: Caitlin in the middle.
5: She was more like a bookworm. She loved to read, academics.
23: Lauren grew up in Maryland, halfway between Baltimore and D.C., with her friend Katie O'Hare.
8: She was a riot. The things that would come out of her mouth sometimes didn't have a filter.
20: Why did she go south to go to school?
8: She loved the South. She was a country girl at heart, and when she got there, she loved it. She didn't want to come back up here.
23: And Lauren certainly knew what she wanted. Wanted to be a lawyer. But not one of those corporate types or even a crusading prosecutor. Lauren wanted to be a public defender, a voice for the poor and the accused.
20: Why didn't she want to do that?
2: She always wanted to help people.
20: Huh.
2: Always.
23: And Mercer Law School, perched on its hillside in one of Macon's sweet spots, seemed just right for her.
8: She was a fan of Nancy Grace. Nancy Grace graduated from there.
20: Oh, well.
23: Lauren found a great apartment right across the street from the law school. It was full of aspiring lawyers. Her next

0: and always with her dog, Butterbean.
1: Fluffy, blonde-haired, just like she was.
2: And she carried it around all the time?
1: Always. She basically was Elle Woods in Legally Blonde, so we always kind of jibed her for that.
0: It was no surprise she attracted a lot of men.
1: She always had people kind of infatuated with her. That's how she was.
0: Like David. She interned at his law firm in Atlanta. He was 20 years older, but their relationship seemed pretty serious. Until apparently it wasn't.
3: Being in school is hard, and they weren't living in the same city or anything.
0: And besides,
1: Lauren was a flirt. I mean, she liked attention.
0: And she got it from a classmate named Joe.
3: He was more like goofier side and, you know, her age.
0: So they became an item. But there was something about David, some chemistry, that drew her back. And she gave Joe the bad news.
4: Lauren was up front and told Joe, and that was that.
2: A little bit brokenhearted on Joe's part.
4: I think so. He really liked her.
2: Yeah.
4: Who wouldn't?
0: Anyway, at graduation time, May 2011, David was there to cheer her on. It was a big event for the whole family.
3: We went out after her graduation with her friends and got to know everybody.
0: And just a month later, another celebration up north, her sister's wedding.
5: I did want to say how special this wedding is. Obviously not.
0: Lauren was maid of honor.
5: My sister's wedding.
0: And then back to Macon for the final hurdle, the bar exam.
2: A busy and scary time for a young lawyer to be.
1: Absolutely.
0: But first,
1: it was everybody's kind of last hurrah.
0: It was Friday night, end of June 2011. The graduates gathered at a local bar for one last blowout before hunkering down to study. They closed the bar, went to Ashley's boyfriend's place. Lauren's ex, Joe, was his roommate.
1: Eventually, we just all kind of decide we're going to go to sleep now. I mean,
2: yeah.
1: Mind you, there was alcohol involved, so.
2: Surprise, surprise.
1: Right.
0: Lauren stayed the night in Joe's room. And the next day, everybody was moving a bit slowly.
1: I did not see Lauren that morning. I didn't see Joe that morning either. We just kind of assumed they were in the room together.
0: And then it was time to buckle down. All of the friends, Joe included, went off to cram.
1: Really, you kind of just go into this hole and study constantly and don't really have any contact with anybody.
0: So it took a few days to realize no one had heard from Lauren.
6: No reason yet to assume anything was wrong, but soon there would be. When we come back,
4: I immediately was like, this isn't right.
7: Alarm bells for one friend, while another steals herself to enter Lauren's apartment.
1: I said, are you ready for whatever we're going to see when we walk in there?
7: When Dateline continues.
0: It was photos from that wedding trip up north that set off the alarm. The selfies Katie O'Hare snapped, and then, 9 days later, texted to her friend down in Macon, Lauren Giddings.
4: They were kind of like funny, so I know she's going to respond to me and be like, oh my gosh, if you post that online,
2: yeah,
4: I'm going to get you.
0: But no response. Was she studying too hard to look at a few photos? Katie tried again the next day, and the day after that. And again, no response.
4: That's not normal for her and I. We would sure talk a lot.
0: Katie called Lauren's cell phone.
4: And her phone was off. And I immediately was like, this isn't right. So I called her sister, Caitlin. And I said, Lauren's phone's off. She has been answering me for days. Have you heard from her?
0: No, she had not. So Caitlin reached out to Lauren's law school friend, Ashley.
1: Her sister contacted me over a message on Facebook.
3: Hey, like, trying to get in touch with Lauren. Have you seen her? Like, can you let her know we're trying to get in touch with her? Like, we haven't heard from her.
0: This was Wednesday. And now, thinking back, Ashley hadn't seen Lauren since that pre-study party Friday night. Ashley went to Lauren's apartment. Her car was there. She knocked at the door.
1: When she didn't answer, I didn't think anything of it. I assumed she was running. I assumed she was studying.

0: somewhere.
1: So she let it go. But then a few hours later,
0: her sister contacted me again and said, hey, this is an emergency. We've been trying to call her, and she still is not answering.
1: Now, Ashley began to worry. So she and her boyfriend returned to Lauren's place and used a spare key to go inside. First, she warned her boyfriend.
0: I said, are you ready for whatever we're going to see when we walk in there? Because at that point in time, you just have this almost sort of dread.
1: It was dark by then.
0: We had to walk pretty far back into the apartment to find a light to turn on.
2: Uh-huh.
0: Searched her bedroom. She's not in there.
1: But what they did find was quite puzzling.
0: Her purse, her keys, her cell phone, her ID, all on the couch. Her laptop on her bed.
2: As if she'd just gone out for a run or something.
0: Exactly like that.
2: But no her.
0: No her. And Butterbean, her dog, had been at home with her parents in Maryland. So the fact that Butterbean wasn't even there wasn't concerning to us. The fact that she wasn't there hours later, you know, that's when it became real.
1: Something else occurred to them. Lauren was due to move out the next day, June 30th, but
0: nothing was packed in boxes, but it definitely looked like she was getting her stuff together to be able to pack it.
1: She'd already told her friends. Her plan was to move to her boyfriend David's place in Atlanta, an hour and a half up the highway.
0: I mean, that was supposed to be the plan. That was Lauren's plan.
1: Even though some of Lauren's friends thought they weren't right for each other.
3: I don't know if I want to use the word flaky, but her relationship with David was flaky.
1: Lauren's family called David. He said he hadn't talked to her in days.
4: I remember specifically him, like, hanging up and then calling back, like, a couple minutes later, like, wait, like, what's going, you know, like, what is going on?
1: Back at the apartment, Ashley rounded up Lauren's law school friends, including that ex-boyfriend, Joe, with whom she'd spent the night last time any of the friends saw her.
0: Joe immediately went to the law school to search the law school for her.
1: Well, the other friends took a careful look around the apartment. They found some food wrappers and, in her car, a receipt from a Zaxby's restaurant drive-thru. It was timestamped Saturday, 6:08 p.m., the evening after that pre-study party. But now it was Wednesday night.
0: The Zaxby's was, at that point in time, 4 days old.
1: So where did she go? For a run? Did she have some sort of accident? Or was it something even worse? Lauren's friends knew she spent time visiting prisoners when she was an intern at the public defender's office.
2: That would make you wonder about some of the people she encountered.
0: She encountered all sorts of people. You know, she would visit the jail often.
1: Maybe someone took an unhealthy sort of liking to her. And then they remembered something Lauren said the night of that last pre-study party.
0: She had thought someone had been stalking her, but we didn't really pay much attention to it because of who Lauren was.
1: She was a girl who always had admirers who stood out. Just about everybody who lived in the apartment complex knew Lauren, including, of course, her fellow student and next-door neighbor, and he wanted to help search for her. He asked about window locks.
2: Somebody check her windows to see if they're open or locked?
0: Yeah, I think one might have been unlocked.
1: Friends also checked Lauren's computer and discovered that her last online activity was an email sent Saturday night. This was disturbing.
0: It was an email to David. It was eerie.
2: What did it say?
0: Essentially that she thought someone was trying to break into her house a night prior. I think she referred to the person being a hoodlum, making hoodlum.
1: The ultimate fear that some evil stranger had taken their friend, Lauren Giddings.
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1: There is a special torture to being far away when a loved one is missing.
2: Go to sleep that night?
4: No, I basically had the laptop in front of me and my cell phone and kept going back and forth.
1: Around 2 a.m. Thursday, Lauren's sister woke up their dad.
4: He has 100 questions, and I didn't have an answer to any of them. I didn't know anything, you know. Her apartment was empty. Her stuff was there.
1: Unable to sit and wait for answers, Lauren's dad packed up his car and started the 11-hour drive to Georgia. Macon Police, now part of the Sheriff's Department, looked around Lauren's apartment the night before, but by morning was still no sign of her. Detectives were called in. And with them, crime scene investigator Steve Gatlin.
2: Do crime scene techs go work on missing persons cases normally?
13: Not normally, but this was something that was a little different.
2: She was a social animal and she would, you know, they don't just vanish, right?
13: Exactly. To just disappear with no trace of not talking to anyone, it was unlike her.
1: So Gatlin looked up at Lauren's front door, second floor, left side. Nothing seemed to miss. Out front, a garbage truck lumbered up, but, blocked by the police cars, was unable to empty the complex's trash bins. The truck moved on. By then, Lieutenant Gatlin was in the apartment, looking around.
13: It just looked like somebody walked out and shut the door.
1: Puzzling. The day was hot already. A humid breeze scudded across the yard.
13: When we start coming down the stairs here, that's when the wind kind of hits you in the face.
2: Yeah.
13: And you could smell something. You could smell a foul odor.
2: A recognizable foul odor.
13: Pretty much.
1: That was a smell Lieutenant Gatlin was all too familiar with. He followed his nose to one of the trash bins outside the apartment.
13: We opened it up, looked in there, and I saw two trash bags.
1: He pulled out the bag on top, ripped it open. Typical household trash.
13: And then I went to the bigger one, which is a large size package. It was a trash bag that as soon as I felt down and reached down and touched it and felt it, I felt like it had had some human remains in it.
1: And then to his growing horror, he realized it was just part of a body, a woman's torso, nothing else.
13: We started cording everything off with crime scene tape. They even used sheets to put up barriers on the other side of the fence so the news media and the general public couldn't see what we were doing, because at that time, with this investigation, they didn't need to know yet.
2: No.
13: Just in case. We didn't want to mess anything up if it got out too quick what we had found.
1: And meanwhile, better take a closer look at that apartment.
13: We started systematically taking each room and trying to find any evidence that we could, using all the techniques and science that was available to us at the time.
1: One of those tools was luminol, a spray that turns blue when it comes in contact with blood. Lieutenant Gatlin sprayed it in Lauren's bathroom, and
13: it was like a light switch. I mean, the whole bathroom glowed.
2: What did you think when you saw that thing light up that way, that tub?
13: I probably can't say on camera. I'll clean it up. I was thinking, oh, crap, because the whole tub, all the way up to almost 2 inches from the top, had the same glow.
1: but this was strange. When they dusted for fingerprints and checked for hairs and fibers, they didn't find much at all.
13: Did somebody wipe everything down? Because you would think you would find other people's fingerprints and things like that.
1: This wasn't going to be easy. Police had already rounded up Lauren's friends and her neighbor, didn't want them to know about the discovery. Took them all downtown to record their statements. And while they were there,
14: there was a call to our newsroom.
1: Macon Telegraph reporter Joe Kovac.
14: There had been a body found outside an apartment upon Coleman Hill.
1: Police had tried to keep their discovery quiet, but didn't take long before the news was online. And back in Maryland, where Lauren's family had gathered.
4: My uncle came in. He asked, you know, have you heard the news? And we were like, no, we haven't. I mean, we're in Maryland. Tell us what you're talking about. And he said, well, they found a body. And at that point, you know, it's just hysterics.
1: Was it her? Must be. Downtown, investigators resorted to method.
13: Who's closest to her, romantically or geographically?
1: Start close, as they say. Close to the victim. But how close? Oh, they had no idea.
5: Coming up, police look at the men in Lauren's life, her boyfriend David, and her ex, Joe. They wondered, could there have been a love triangle gone wrong?
15: Some people react badly to that sort of thing.
16: Very badly sometimes.
5: When Dateline continues.
1: Lauren Gitting's father was on the road to Macon when he heard the terrible news. It was likely Lauren whose body they found. And so he went to police headquarters to meet with now-retired Chief of Police Mike Burns.
17: He wanted to identify his daughter. We told him no. And then he was insistent he wanted to identify his daughter. So I cleared the room, told him that it wasn't Chief the father, his father the father. He didn't want to identify her. I told him that's not the last way you want to remember your daughter.
1: And then Chief Burns told Lauren's father what they found and that he didn't need to see that.
17: He just sort of stared at me, and he said, I agree. And that was pretty much the end of the conversation.
1: Wow.
17: You give a lot of death notices, but that was tough. I mean, I got a son and three daughters, and it was tough.
1: But who would commit such a violent crime? Dismember a victim, then cover his tracks so carefully? Like someone had planned it. Was killing to satisfy some sick craving.
2: Did you think that morning maybe we're dealing not only with a sick individual but potentially a serial killer?
17: That was one of our concerns, that somebody, a serial killer, could have gotten off the interstate, killed her, got back on the interstate, and was gone.
2: Yeah, or could still be lurking around town somewhere.
17: That was another concern.
1: Meanwhile, Lauren's friends and neighbors were sitting in separate interview rooms without their cell phones, cut off from the news outside, answering questions. Among them, the apartment complex's maintenance man, also a law student, who said he hadn't seen Lauren for a while. Her neighbor said he hadn't seen her either. Stephen, the law student right next door who helped try to find her.
18: You've been home all week, right? All weekend?
19: Mm-hmm.
18: And you said it that you, the last time you seen Lauren was?
19: Either last week or the week before.
18: But it's been a few days.
19: Yeah.
1: Stephen didn't exactly look like a lawyer to be, but he'd been her neighbor for 3 years, had served with her in the local branch of the Federalist Society, so he certainly knew her. But like everyone else, he said he'd been busy studying.
19: With bar prep, we just work on it.
1: There were more friends, and cops talked to all of them, even a running buddy, who joined the party that Friday night at the bar.
20: You kind of hung out with her for a little while. I was there with her for probably 45 minutes that night.
1: But he said he hadn't seen Lauren since.
20: Do you know where Lauren is?
21: No.
1: Nobody was immune from suspicion, even among that group of friends.
0: You're thinking about your friends, and you're questioning your friends. you're never asking them, hey, did you do something to Lauren? But you're wondering in your mind.
2: Can't stop that wondering.
0: No. I mean, who do you trust? You can't really trust anybody. And that's terrifying.
2: So did that include Joe?
0: Yes. I'm ashamed to admit it, but yes.
1: Joe, the ex.
2: What did you learn about him?
17: They had dated for a couple of months, and Lauren called it off. But he didn't call it off.
1: Joe told detectives Lauren spent the night in his room Friday night, but she left the next morning. Said she was going to the pool at a local country club. But did she make it there? Detectives checked. And?
17: We was able to trace down her credit card where she had made a purchase at the same pool.
1: And that Zaxby's receipt her friends found? That was timestamped 6:08 Saturday. So they pulled the video. Hard to tell which was Lauren's car and if anyone was with her. Joe, for example, had he rejoined her? Impossible to tell from this.
0: Really, no one could vouch for him because we were all doing our own thing. We were all studying.
1: It seemed pretty certain Lauren was still alive and well at 10:13 p.m. because that's when she sent that strange email her friends found on her computer.
0: Essentially, that she thought someone was trying to break into her house on a night prior.
1: The recipient of that email was the man she intended to move in with, David. Now the detectives wondered if they were dealing with a love triangle gone wrong. Had David found out about Lauren's night with Joe?
2: Some people react badly to that sort of thing.
17: Very badly sometimes.
2: Yeah.
1: So down at the station, detectives questioned David on tape.
16: We found a body. We don't know if it's her or not.
21: I just heard that. This is what my coworker told me on the way down.
16: All right. So I need your help.
21: You've got it.
16: Well, somebody knows something.
1: David told the detectives he was far away the weekend Lauren disappeared.
17: He had taken a golf trip to California.
1: Said he hadn't talked to her in a while.
16: So you're telling me the whole time you were going to California, you didn't call her, check in with her, nothing?
21: No.
16: Then you land in Atlanta and just go back to your apartment or house, and you didn't even call her and tell her you were home or anything?
21: No, if you look at the email she sent me.
1: Mind you, the detectives had already heard from Lauren's law school friends.
16: People that she goes to school with says that y'all have had problems.
21: We've never had
16: recently.
21: In March, we kind of stopped talking. And then through May, and that's in her graduation, she sent me an email saying, would you at least please come?
16: I'm just asking, but that's what they do.
21: No, I understand that. But it's because it's never been, like, fluid and continuous, because when I felt the pressure of the commitment, I just kind of backed off.
1: But, of course, they couldn't just take his word for it. They asked David for proof, receipts, documents to show he was away in California when Lauren was murdered.
2: So, did he just hand them over or what?
17: He didn't have them with him.
16: All right, come on.
1: David was free to leave the police station. They'd follow up with him, of course. And back at the apartment complex, they found something. But what did it mean?
5: Coming up, one of the men investigators have already interviewed is about to attract their attention all over again.
22: I thought it was odd, very odd.
5: And then, a discovery in a maintenance closet at Lauren's complex.
22: It looks like blood.
5: When Dateline continues.
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1: Lauren Gittings' friends and neighbors had spent hours at police headquarters answering questions, but getting no answers back themselves. So when police dropped them off near the apartment, they were surprised by quite a scene.
0: It was completely blocked off. News reporters were there, sheriff's office was there, crime scene was there.
1: The TV people knew a body had been found, that's why they were here. But some of those who'd been down at police headquarters weren't quite up to date, like Stephen, her fellow law student and next-door neighbor.
14: He's telling, you know, yeah, we've been trying to look for Lauren. We've been out trying to find her. We don't know where she is.
1: When Stephen started talking to local station WGXA, he seemed relaxed, chatty. But then the reporter broke the news to Stephen that a body had been found. Here's what happened then.
26: I think that's where they had recovered the body or whatever they recovered from there.
27: Body?
26: Had you heard, had you seen anything there?
1: Stephen stopped as if struck.
26: Are you okay, sir?
27: I think I need to sit down.
22: I thought, that's odd.
1: Mm-hmm.
22: It's very odd.
1: Lieutenant Gatlin checked on him.
22: He was sitting on a cooler outside of our command post. Someone was trying to talk to him, and he just stared like he was staring off into space. We even shook him, and he just still kept staring off into space. Finally, I ended up doing a sternal rub on him. I'm a paramedic as well.
1: A sternal rub?
22: It's called a sternal rub, which is a small, painful stimuli that you give someone to check.
1: On the sternum?
22: On the sternum to check to see if they are unconscious or alert.
1: So that perked him up a little bit.
22: It woke him up. He all of a sudden, like he came to life and said, what happened? Don't know what was going on in his mind that made him act like that.
1: Was it just surprise or what? Stephen had already allowed detectives to bring a cadaver dog into his apartment, and it did show some interest, but it was hard to know if it meant anything. But that, combined with Stephen's odd behavior, was enough to take him back downtown to the station for another chat. The questions a little more pointed now.
18: Was you friends with Lauren?
27: Yes.
18: Look at me and talk to me, son. Okay? Was you friends with her?
27: Yes.
17: Every answer was yes, no. Hands on the table. We had to tell them to look at us when you talk to us.
18: Stephen, did you hurt Lauren?
27: No.
18: I know this is hard for you to tell it. But it's weighing on you right now, ain't it, Stephen?
27: I didn't do it.
1: Stephen didn't budge. He insisted he had nothing to do with the murder and didn't know who did. As he talked, investigators combed through his apartment. No blood, no sign of any trouble. But this was interesting.
17: They found some condoms in his dresser drawer.
1: Wouldn't be unusual, of course, for a guy Stephen's age to have condoms, except Stephen had told investigators he was a virgin and saving himself for marriage. Interesting.
17: So the detective that's interviewing him sort of changed course and says, why do you have condoms? The atmosphere changed a little bit. He got quiet. I guess he was thinking. And then he says, I got them from so-and-so's apartment.
1: An admission that he stole condoms? Yes, he admitted, right out of the apartments of two of his neighbors.
17: So we charged him with burglary.
1: And well, they held him. They took a good hard look all around the apartment complex.
22: This is like a community laundry room for the residents. So it's got washers and dryers in there.
1: And inside?
22: This is the maintenance room.
1: They found this other door, a maintenance closet, locked up tight. They used a key, looked inside, and found something. A hacksaw with something on it.
22: It looks like that's blood on each end of the saw blade, where obviously somebody had rinsed it off but didn't do a thorough job.
1: But wait a minute. Who had a key to the closet? The maintenance man.
17: He had a master key to all the apartments in the complex and the door where they kept supplies in the laundry room.
2: So did you bring him in for questioning?
17: We brought him back in.
1: The maintenance man said he didn't buy that hacksaw and provided an alibi. But by then the investigators knew the maintenance man wasn't the only one with keys, because in Stephen's apartment,
17: we found two keys on his dresser that stood out. Mm-hmm. One of them was a brand new key, and the other was a key with a Georgia Bulldog emblem on it.
1: They tested the Georgia Bulldog key. It was a master key to the complex, including the maintenance closet. And that second key
22: was cut to fit her apartment. That was a key to her apartment.
1: To her apartment?
22: To her apartment. Yes.
1: A key to Lauren's apartment. Why on earth would Stephen have that? They got more search warrants to Stephen's place, and this time found women's underwear. Test results proved they were Lauren's. And then they found this.
22: We found packaging for that same type of hacksaw in his apartment.
2: It was the same type as the one found in the maintenance.
22: Same size and brand and everything.
1: Now they felt certain they had their man. They cleared Lauren's boyfriend, David, and ex-boyfriend, Joe. No surprise at all to Lauren's friends.
4: I never thought it was David. I never thought it was Joe.
1: They eventually cleared the maintenance man, too. And on August 2nd, 5 weeks after Lauren disappeared, Stephen McDaniel, the quiet young law school grad, was charged with murder. He maintained his innocence, pleaded not guilty. And really, a crime so awful, a dismembered victim? Stephen had seemed so harmless, had no criminal record. The evidence against him was circumstantial. The district attorney wasn't confident.
13: I was worried that unless we had more, that this would be a case where everybody knew that he did it, but nobody could prove it.
1: So, time to take a harder look at the evidence.
15: Coming up, a defendant who seems quite confident.
13: There was a certain swagger that he and his team had. I think they felt that they could win it.
15: But investigators are about to discover a certain piece of deleted video.
2: What was it like to see that?
13: I knew we had it.
15: Do they, though? When Dateline...
16: We've all been there. You pop into the shop for 5 minutes and all of a sudden you've forgotten where you parked.
19: Car? 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
19: Here, car. 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
1: Lauren Gettings' law school friends couldn't make sense of it. How was it possible their odd, nerdy classmate Stephen McDaniel could do such a horrible thing?
0: He was trying to make it seem like he was this innocent bystander and a friend of Lauren.
1: When David Cook, then Bibb County District Attorney, took over, it was already a death penalty case, but he wasn't so sure it should be. After all, they had no evidence to prove the cause of death. And this was a gruesome crime. Yet none of Stephen's DNA was found in Lauren's apartment. And aside from the underwear, none of Lauren's DNA was found in Stephen's place. And the circumstantial evidence they did have, a good defense attorney could raise reasonable doubt. Perhaps claim Stephen had been framed.
13: He could reasonably argue that the crime scene, particularly his apartment, wasn't adequately secure.
1: Uh-huh, sure.
13: And that other people had access?
1: Indeed they did.
13: And therefore, you can't prove I did it.
1: Yeah.
13: So there was a certain swagger that he and his team had. I think they felt, not unreasonably, that they could win it.
1: And sure enough, Stephen's highly regarded Macon attorneys had already accused the state of getting evidence from improper search warrants.
5: I think there were 8 or 9 searches of Stephen's apartment.
1: And Lauren's underwear and the apartment keys and the hacksaw packaging, all of that evidence, said Attorney Frank Hogue, should be thrown out.
6: Did you believe that the prosecution was particularly worried about your challenges?
5: Yes, I did think they were.
1: This, though defense attorney Hogue had known and admired Lauren.
5: I was her teacher in a transition course from law school into law practice.
1: In fact, Hogue told Stephen, before joining his defense team, Stephen was all right with it. Anyway, that's why Hogue knew Lauren herself was opposed to the death penalty. So he took it as a victory lap when the DA withdrew it. And then, technology. The Georgia Bureau of Investigation had searched Stephen's computers, didn't find much. But now they had new software. The DA asked them to take another look.
13: I thought, there is no way that this guy committed this kind of murder and doesn't have an internet history that would blow your mind.
1: So he asked the experts to look for anything related to Lauren Gettings, her sex and violence.
13: And when they did, it just exploded. It's obvious that he has a fascination with sadistic pornography. Murder, torture, dismemberment.
1: Vile. And yet still not proof that he murdered Lauren. So, spring 2014, nothing was certain as Lauren's family and friends prepared to go to Macon for trial.
4: It's like the rest of my life stopped. It was all about Lauren and this trial.
1: And as the two sides were ready to face off in court, with Stephen still claiming his innocence, the FBI probed the secrets of Stephen's digital camera and recovered this. Oh my.
13: The video was him spying on her the last night she was alive.
1: He was all stealth. Must have taped his camera to a long stick, said the prosecutor, so he could peer through Lauren's window and into her apartment. Chilling. Here was a predator in the final stage of planning.
13: He was spying in there to see if she was home, because that is the night I think he planned to kill her.
1: Lauren was right. She did have a stalker. Someone was trying to break into her place.
7: What was it like to see that?
13: I knew we had him. I knew we had him.
1: Attorney Hogue had to agree.
5: That would have been virtually insurmountable evidence at trial.
1: And so in late April 2014, Stephen cried uncle. He'd make a deal, plead guilty, and confess to murdering his neighbor, Lauren Giddings.
13: He admitted that he came into her apartment in the middle of the night and that he attacked her.
1: Stephen said he strangled Lauren to death, then dismembered her body, put her torso in the trash bin at the apartment. The other remains in the law school dumpster. Over the years, police and volunteers searched for countless hours, even dug up a landfill, but never found anything. Lauren's loved ones, including boyfriend David, looked on as Stephen was sentenced to life in prison. He'll be parole eligible in 2041. Stephen, the DA believes, had been planning to kill for a long time and took pleasure in what he did to Lauren.
13: It was an obsession for him. His dream was to commit murder and to get away with it.
1: And he almost succeeded. Had the police not turned up to check out what was then a missing persons case? Had their cars not prevented a garbage truck from picking up the bin outside the apartment?
13: The body would have never been discovered, and we never would have captured Stephen McDaniel, and we never would have gotten justice.
1: And now, memories of a friend's last party.
4: I remember hugging her, saying bye.
8: In retrospect, does it matter now that you did that? That you hugged her?
4: Oh, absolutely.
1: Memories for a family of a daughter and sister who love to run.
9: I'm happy when I think about her. When I run, it pushes me to run farther.
10: My daughter is named Lauren Magnolia, after Lauren.
1: Memories of a vibrant woman, fully alive, Lauren Giddings.
0: I would tell her how much I miss her and that I love her. And that she's the reason why I am who I am today. I would tell her thank you.
15: That's all for now. I'm Lester Holt. Thanks for joining us.
11: I didn't see it coming. It was shocking.
12: I had a bad feeling.
11: She did say he has a gun, and I'm afraid he might use it.
15: A story of sand, sunsets, and fatal attraction. She had so much to give.
14: She would make everybody feel special.
15: Successful at everything except love. Then she found him.
11: She said she felt so good in his arms.
15: He was handsome, sophisticated, and crazy about her. There was talk of marriage. Then suddenly, there was talk of trouble.
18: She was frightened enough not to go home.
14: She had fear that something would happen to her.
15: It did.
23: My sister, she's not answering her phone.
15: How did love go so wrong? In a surprising twist, it would take not one, but two trials to discover the truth.
14: All of a sudden, he wasn't convicted of killing my sister anymore.
24: Nantucket, Massachusetts, a gorgeous smudge of an island off the coast of Cape Cod. It's simple and elegant in a way that says serious money. The beaches are pristine, the food phenomenal, and the shopping, pack your credit cards. As a setting for romance with its surf, sunsets, and sea breezes, Nantucket is 50 shades of fabulous. But then the fog rolls in, dense, mysterious, and everything changes. Suddenly, it seems anything is possible in this moody place. Maybe even sinister things.
25: 911, this line is recorded. State your emergency.
26: Hi, we got an emergency.
23: My sister, she's not answering her phone.
24: It was Monday, October 25th, 2004, a gray day. Officer Daniel Furtado of the Nantucket Police Department was on patrol when the car radio crackled at about 1:15 in the afternoon. A call had come in.
23: She was supposed to leave and pick up my son at daycare. Now she won't answer her cell phone.
25: Okay, I'm going to send someone over right now.
24: It was a routine matter, or so it seemed. Furtado was dispatched to check it out. He met his partner at Hawthorne Lane. There were two houses on the property. Both were owned by longtime island resident Barbara Kodalak.
2: I said, "Oh, excuse me, are you Miss Elizabeth Lochtefeld?" And she said, "No, she's over there," and pointed towards the cottage.
24: The officers walked to the cottage and knocked. No answer. It was the first hint of trouble.
2: I moved around to the bay window and I looked in, at which time I saw someone laying on the ground.
24: Furtado was looking at a crime scene.
2: I turned towards Sergeant Coakley and I told him that we had somebody down inside.
24: Furtado's partner kicked in the door. The body was on the living room floor. A woman stabbed to death. Furtado had never seen anything like it and was hit by a wave of fierce emotions.
2: From shock to awe to frightened, that's pretty much how it went. And then the police training kicked in.
24: Adrenaline surging, the cops pulled their weapons.
2: Our immediate thought was to draw our weapon for our safety. So with weapons drawn, we proceeded to clear the house.
24: It was all clear, but horrifying. There were signs of a struggle, blood in a bedroom, and in the living room by the body. Officer Furtado radioed in.
2: I made the comments, just get here.
24: It was Furtado's first homicide, but if he was a stranger to homicide, so was Nantucket. There hadn't been a murder on the island for 2 decades.
2: It doesn't happen here. It can't happen here. And that was kind of the way it was up until that day.
24: Her name was Elizabeth Lochtefeld, but everyone called her Beth, and she was an unlikely victim. She was 44 years old, a successful businesswoman from New York who'd sold her company for a tidy profit and moved to this Nantucket cottage just months before.
16: Beth had this incredible gift of making people feel comfortable around her.
24: Beth's brother, Tom Lochtefeld.
16: I would be with her. We would go into the store to run an errand, and she'd be chatting up the clerk at the counter, getting into a conversation. I'd be like, "Come on, Beth, let's go.
17: Yeah.
16: So what are you doing?"
24: Smart, vibrant, adventurous, Beth was certainly all that and more. But what Tom remembers most is her way with people.
18: It sounds like your sister made the other person feel better, bigger, you know, more loved. It's a gift.
16: She would make everybody feel special.
24: The third of 5 children, Beth was raised in Peekskill, New York, about 50 miles north of New York City.
16: My mom stayed home, cared for us. My dad was home at 5:30 for dinner at 6 o'clock.
24: But when school was out, the family headed to Nantucket, where Beth's father, John Lochtefeld, was a well-known local artist. And for years, if it was summer, Beth was on the island.
19: She was game for everything.
24: Leslie Costello met Beth more than 3 decades ago. They were freshmen together at the University of Notre Dame.
19: The last time that she was in California, we were going to go out surfing. And I said, "Beth, I think she'd never surfed before." And she'd boogie boarded plenty. Mm-hmm. I said, "You know, you might have more fun boogie boarding." She goes, "Oh, no.
18: She wanted to go for it.
19: I want to go for it. I want to learn to surf." So off she was, you know, always willing and wanting to embrace a new experience with joy.
24: After college, Beth settled in New York and started her own company. In this video, she talked about those early days.
20: Hard work. You work your fingers to the bone, your nose to the grindstones, but blood, sweat, and tears.
24: She chose a tough gig, helping architects navigate New York's Byzantine building regulations.
22: That seems like the kind of business for a tough, savvy, hard-edged type woman. It doesn't sound like the woman you're describing, really.
19: Oh, you know what? She was enormously successful because she was hardworking and she was honest. You know, she shined and people just could trust her.
22: But it sounds like there was just one part of her life that was missing, just love, finding someone to spend her life with. Did she talk about that?
19: Mm-hmm. She did want a family.
24: In early September 2004, that dream suddenly seemed to be within reach.
26: She was thinking this could be the guy, absolutely.
24: It was Labor Day weekend, a sunny day on Nantucket. Bernadette called her friend Beth.
26: I said, hi, and I said, "You know what? I think I'm looking at your future husband right now." And she said, "Really?" And I said, "Yeah." And she said, "I'll be right over."
24: Bernadette Feeney had only known Beth for a few months. Not long, but long enough.
26: She told me she'd been successful in every part of her life, except for love.
24: So when Bernadette's old friend Tom Tulin came to stay at her Nantucket home, she introduced him to Beth.
26: It was a connection. It was electric. The minute she walked in, it was like, whoa.
24: Beth had finally met Mr. Wright. But people aren't always what they seem to be or pretend to be.
15: There was a lot to like about Beth's new beau, but there was also something a little troubling, especially after he met Beth's friends.
26: She said something like, "I thought you were really sophisticated and, you know, charming." And he said under his breath, "Boy, I really should have been an actor."
15: When Dateline continues.
24: In September 2004, Beth Lochtefeld was a woman in love. Her brother Tom remembers exuberant phone calls about the new man in her life.
3: Of course, she was over the top. I met this guy, friend of a friend. And of course, I had learned after many of those phone calls to try not to get too excited for her.
24: At 37, Tom Tulin was a walking, talking swoon machine, tall, broad-shouldered, preppy. And Beth had a lot in common with him.
3: He liked literature, he liked music, he was good-looking, he came from a Catholic family whose parents were still married 30 years later. That was a big attraction for Beth.
18: She saw someone who she thought was like-minded, I guess.
3: In many ways, mm-hmm. Yes.
24: Tom Tulin's childhood friend, Bernadette Feeney, had introduced the couple. Bernadette had known Tom since he was a toddler. They'd grown up in the same apartment building in Brooklyn, New York.
26: He was 4 years younger and the same age as my brother. So he always felt like a little brother to me, and I can't even tell you how close we were.
24: Tom went to private school, then Columbia University. After college, he sold cars for a while, then landed a job as a broker at Smith Barney. Other jobs in finance followed, including a stint as a bank executive on Wall Street. He seemed to have it all with charm to spare.
26: She called me on the corner of some corner of Manhattan saying, "Oh my gosh, I'm just waiting for him here. I just have to thank you. This is unbelievable. We're having so much fun."
24: Tom was smitten too from day one.
26: He just said, "Oh my gosh, she's a great gal. I mean, she's an amazing gal."
24: Even though Tom lived in New York and Beth in Nantucket, they started seeing each other regularly. Beth, at 44, was eager for marriage and a family. Very soon, there was talk of rings, although Beth's brother says it was mainly Tom doing the talking.
3: As a matter of fact, it's my understanding that that first day he said, "I'm going to marry you." And she was like, "Yeah, right."
24: Beth may have hesitated as she learned more about her new man. He told her he'd had drinking problems. But for Bernadette Feeney playing Cupid, Tom's drinking hardly seemed like a deal breaker.
26: I knew that he had a drinking problem. Regardless, I know a million people with drinking problems.
24: Other friends had misgivings. Louis Guarnaccia taught Beth Japanese martial arts on Nantucket, and she confided in him.
5: She says, "Well, I met somebody." I says, "Oh, that's great." And she says, "But he smokes and drinks." I go, "Wow, Beth, that doesn't sound like a good mix for you." And she's, "Well, he's a little crazy." And then she had to subdue it. She's, "Well, I'm a little crazy too."
24: If she was making excuses for him, she had her reasons.
26: She said she felt so good in his arms. He was so protective. She told me, "This is the first time in 15 years I'm with a man that wants to be with me."
24: And besides, Beth was a fixer.
3: When she would date guys, a lot of times she would say to herself, "Well, he'd be really great except for this, but I think we can work on that."
24: No surprise then that Beth decided to work on Tom's drinking problem with him.
26: I believe, yes, she was trying to help him dry out. And he told her he wanted to stop and he wanted to dry out.
24: 2 weeks after they met, Beth and Tom flew to California together. Tom, who was now working as an investment consultant, had meetings there, and Beth decided to tag along. It was their first extended trip together, and for Beth, it was an eye-opener. Now she saw things she could not dismiss.
26: "He's a mess," she said. "He couldn't get on the plane. They missed the plane." I said, "What was he doing? What do you mean?" She said, "I just stood back and watched him, and he was just walking in circles in the hotel room, smoking cigarettes, not packed, just a mess."
24: Beth wanted to introduce Tom to her friends on the West Coast. Top of the list was Leslie Costello, Beth's college friend. Leslie lives in San Diego, and she was eager to meet Beth's new beau. But she was less than impressed.
19: He was distant and very formal, and I didn't understand him.
24: The trip ended badly.
26: They were in a taxi, and he had a temper tantrum. And I guess she said, let us off here, or whatever she said. He turned and he, like, really yelled at her. And she said it was, like, a little bit scary.
24: And he was drinking.
19: She said he had had 8 beers by the time he even got to the airport and got on the plane.
24: Bernadette says that on the way home, Tom asked Beth what her friends thought of him. He said something chilling during the exchange that followed, something that troubled her so much, she told Bernadette about it right away.
26: He said, what did they say about me? And she said something like, they thought you were really sophisticated and, you know, charming and this and that. And he said under his breath, boy, I really should have been an actor. And she said that just went right into her gut.
24: It was at that point, perhaps, that she began asking, who was the real Tom Tulin? She told family and friends that she was going to give the relationship the Four Seasons test to see how things stood in a year. But it was becoming clear that Tom Tulin was not inclined to let one season pass, let alone 4.
15: Coming up, a troubled relationship becomes a terrifying one.
19: Why she didn't leave that next day, I'm not exactly sure.
15: When Dateline continues.
4: When I scraped my car in that parking garage, I was worried that it could be a long process to take care of it. Like a landscaper's first day trimming a hedge maze.
6: I have definitely already been here. Now, was it left, right, or right, left? Well, maybe I'll cut a path out and find my way back later.
4: But it wasn't like that. 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It was taken care of almost as quickly as it happened.
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24: In October 2004, Beth Lochtefeld went to New York to be with her boyfriend, Tom Tulin. By then, the two had been dating for 6 weeks, but the relationship was fraying. Beth was beginning to see a troubling side of this new guy, and she had started to give him ultimatums.
19: He'd start drinking and then he'd get really ugly. She would just say that you're a good guy, but when you're drinking, you're an idiot and you need to decide between alcohol and me. And he would, you know, apologize and say, you know, I choose you and I want you. I don't want the alcohol.
24: That week, Beth invited her brother to meet her boyfriend. Perhaps she wanted his take on Tom.
18: First impression, you see him walk in.
16: Well, he had longish blonde hair sort of combed back and a double-breasted blue blazer on. He looked like something off of, you know, the Love Boat, Captain Steubing, you know. Yeah. But very pompous, very, I don't know, he seemed faked me.
24: That night, over dinner, Beth's brother kept asking Tom Tulin what he did for a living.
16: And he couldn't really tell me, to my satisfaction, what he did. Oh, I'm an investor, this, that. Well, what do you invest in? And then he couldn't really give me an answer.
24: Beth's brother says Tulin was drinking during dinner, but not to excess. Afterwards, Tulin and Beth headed back to his apartment. And on the way home, Beth told friends something shocking happened. She'd seen him drunk, she'd seen him angry, but she'd never seen her new boyfriend like this.
19: He'd put her into a headlock and was walking down the street saying, "I want to beat your head in." She shared with me, you know, I went back to his apartment to just get my pom-pom.

0: was pleasant. Then came drinks.
1: That's when he accused me of being lascivious with the bartender because I was just having a conversation with the bartender.
0: They got into a cab to go home, and Becky says Tulin tried to grope her. When they reached her street, she didn't wait around.
1: I jumped out and I ran. I literally ran across the street.
0: And now, 4 years later, Beth Lochtefeld was in a frightening situation with the same man. But that night, instead of grabbing her stuff from Tulin's apartment once she got there, Beth stayed. And Leslie says Beth later told her that things went from bad to terrible.
2: And then he got very violent with her that night, and he sexually assaulted her. And I think that Beth was probably sort of in a state of... And it's a confusing thing when it's somebody that you're supposedly close to violates you. My guess is that she was just probably in a state of shock. And why she didn't leave that next day, I'm not exactly sure.
0: By Friday, October 22nd, 2 days after the dinner with her brother, Beth had decided to leave New York. Friends and family say it was clear that she intended to call it quits with Tulin. She'd even left a message at her brother's Connecticut home saying she was coming to spend the night. But by now, something else was becoming clear. Tom Tulin was not going to let Beth go.
2: He wouldn't leave her, and he followed her. And she said, we ended up in the Metropolitan, and she said, I was standing there in front of this painting, and it was an incredibly dark painting, thinking, this painting reminds me of Tom Tulin.
0: As bizarre as it sounds, that was the moment, Beth later told Leslie, that Tom Tulin picked to propose to her. He chose the most public place possible, a gallery in this world-famous museum, the Metropolitan Museum of Art. He'd proposed to Beth before, but never like this.
2: He pulls this ring out, gets on his knees, and, you know, proposes to her again. And she said, she didn't feel safe enough to say no. She knew she was in a dangerous situation, so she said to him, I need more time.
3: She was, like, so upset because he said, you know, it's now or never.
4: And her response to him was...
3: Then it has to be never. And these were words right out of Beth's mouth.
0: Beth rushed out of the museum. Tulin pursued her.
2: He was screaming, I'm going to go get drunk with my friends. And she was just going to go back, get her stuff, and get out. And he, at the last minute, hopped in the cab with her. And they ended up back at his apartment.
0: At some point that night, Beth called her brother. In retrospect, he says, she sounded terrified.
3: Her words were very measured. She was talking very slowly and enunciating very clearly, unlike her. And she kept saying... I'm here with Tom in the city, and we're trying to work things out. And I didn't even think to ask her, are you okay? Mm-hmm. Or cough twice if you're in trouble or something like that.
0: He had no idea his sister was in danger.
3: I was sort of tired. I didn't want to deal with the breaking up, making up kind of thing.
0: Later, from family and friends, he would learn the horrifying details of Beth's ordeal that night.
3: It's my understanding that he was holding her at gunpoint.
0: Beth's brother says he has no proof of that or other details of exactly what went on that night, but he's pieced together a story from various accounts.
3: He held her captive. She tried to get away. He was either drunk or tired, and he ended up, she was laying down on the bed. He ended up laying on her legs and then going to sleep or passing out himself.
4: To prevent her from leaving?
3: Yeah, at which point she slipped out and slipped away.
4: And I understand that she didn't even want to use the elevator because she was afraid the ding might wake him up, so she ended up taking the stairs.
0: It was around 4 a.m. when Beth managed to escape from the apartment. Where was she going to go? I know she just wanted to get away.
3: She was going straight to LaGuardia to get the next flight to Nantucket and get away and get back to her home.
0: It was now Saturday, October 23rd. At 8 a.m., Beth called her brother. It would be the last time the two spoke.
3: She mentioned that she had broken up with him and that he had called her about 50 times since on her cell phone and the guy wouldn't stop calling her.
4: And did that raise any alarm bells with you?
3: No, it didn't.
4: Just a guy who's heartbroken.
3: Yeah. So I was thinking, well, she's going to go up to Nantucket, it's all going to be over and everything's going to be fine.
0: Except that was not going to happen. Tragedy was 2 short days away.
5: Coming up, a surprise visitor, and a panicked phone call.

0: he just said to me, Barbara, lock your door, don't go out, I'm calling the police.
1: When Dateline continues.
2: After a terrifying night when she was held captive in Tom Tulin's New York apartment, Beth Lochtefeld had managed to escape and get home to Nantucket, her island refuge. She called her friend Leslie the morning she got back.
3: But she did say he has a gun, and I'm afraid he might use it. I'm not going to stay here tonight. I'm going to go spend the night at my brother's house.
2: That same day, Saturday, October 23rd, Beth stopped by the Nantucket Police Department to ask about filing a restraining order.
4: For her to get to the point of even stopping at the police department, that probably tells you all you need to know about what was going on inside of her.
5: Yeah, I would think so. I mean, I think she had very well-founded fears, especially after the incident in New York where he held her captive.
2: But Beth did not file the paperwork. She spent that night and the next at her brother Peter's home.
4: She was frightened enough not to go home.
5: I would have to say she had fear that something would happen to her.
2: On Monday, October 25th, Beth returned to her cottage in the morning, collected Tom Tulin's clothes, parceled them up, and mailed them back to him. She returned to the cottage and chatted with her landlady, Barbara Kodalak. It was just after 10:30.
0: She came in the yard, and we were talking in the driveway. She was going to do some work on her computer, and we were going to meet again around 1 o'clock.
2: Beth went inside the cottage to work.
0: And that's the last I saw of Beth.
2: Barbara continued to garden. A short time later, she was filling a wheelbarrow when suddenly she heard a voice behind her.
0: And the voice said, is there anyone here in this house? And I just turned around and looked up, and I looked right at him.
2: The man, oddly dressed for Nantucket in a hat and long overcoat, was inquiring about Beth Lochtefeld's cottage.
0: And I said, I don't know.
2: Something about him bothered her.
0: Because I knew Beth had been seeing someone, and I think she more or less told me that I think it's over. And I said, oh, I guess this is the boyfriend has come back.
2: He moved toward the cottage door. Barbara went to her house to have lunch, but she was uneasy.
0: And as I said, it was an intuition.
2: Barbara says she called Beth's brother Peter, but couldn't reach him. She says she called Beth's parents and couldn't reach them either. She knew Beth was planning to pick up her nephew before 1 p.m., but Beth's car did not move. And then she noticed the shades in Beth's bedroom windows had been drawn.
0: I had a bad feeling.
2: She called Peter Lochtefeld again, and this time she reached him.
0: I told him that there was someone in the yard, and I think it's Beth's boyfriend. And he just said to me, Barbara, lock your door. Don't go out. I'm calling the police.
6: 911. He's come to Nantucket. He's at her house now. She won't answer her cell phone.
2: It was then that Sergeant Daniel Furtado of the Nantucket Police arrived at the cottage and with his partner made the discovery. Beth Lochtefeld's body on the living room floor. It was just weeks after she thought she'd found the love of her life and dreamed of a new beginning. For the Lochtefeld family, life would never be the same.
4: What did you lose on that day?
5: I would have to say I lost probably my best friend and confidant, aside from my wife. She was my closest sibling. We always got along really well.
2: Leslie Costello got a call that same day.
7: When you heard the news, how was it told to you?
3: He killed her. And I remember just being in shock. I didn't see it coming. I didn't know it was coming. It was shocking.
7: You knew exactly who he was.
3: Oh, yeah. I did.
2: Tom Tulin was arrested within hours of the murder, picked up in Rhode Island, driving a rented car with bottles of beer and vodka in the car with him, his bloody clothes in a bag on the back seat. The Rhode Island State Police videotaped his arrest and recorded his voice in the cruiser.
8: Are we told why I'm in?
2: Tulin was held without bail and arraigned a month later. Bernadette Feeney was in the courtroom. She could barely contain herself.
9: It was the reality hitting me. Sitting there that this happened. This really happened. And he walked in, and it was like they were bringing in, you know, King Kong, like a monster, you know? And I felt, it's just, you know, like it was my fault, you know, and she's gone.
10: Tulin was charged with first-degree murder and assault and battery with a dangerous weapon. He pleaded not guilty. Ahead lay a trial and explosive revelations about a man finally stripped bare of all pretense.
1: Coming up, what seemed like an open-and-shut case was anything but.
11: It's like the perfect storm. Have all of these swirling together inside this man's head.
1: When Dateline continues.
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0: In June 2007, while tourists wandered through old Nantucket town looking for souvenirs, Tom Tulin went on trial for the murder of Beth Lochtefeld in a courthouse in the center of town. He'd pleaded not guilty.
1: All rise.
0: The defendant was as smartly turned out as ever, looking like the successful executive he'd long wanted to be. The sort of guy who'd fit right in on this Tony Island. But the defense would argue that Tulin's polished exterior was nothing more than a facade for a profoundly troubled man. They wouldn't say that he did not kill Beth Lochtefeld, but they would argue that he shouldn't go to prison for it. He was, they said, not guilty by reason of insanity.
2: Morning, jurors.
0: Tulin's attorney, Kevin Reddington, began by hinting at the turmoil that lurked within Tom Tulin.
2: See Tom Tulin? Looks good. He's got a suit on and a tie. He has slick back. Certainly, someone may say, doesn't look crazy to me.
0: But the Master of the Universe Act was just that, Reddington declared, an act, because Tom Tulin was a mess, plagued not just by alcohol abuse, but drug addiction, too.
2: His drink of choice would be absolute vodka right out of the bottle. Drink a fifth a day. He was on the prescriptions legally. He was taking them illegally.
0: When Beth broke up with him, Reddington told the court, Tulin snapped. The drinking and drugging and even deeper troubles, all of them combined to push him over the edge.
2: The evidence will show that Thomas Tulin was suffering from a mental disease, a defect at the time of this incident, that he was well within our legal definition of insane.
0: And who better to tell the jury about the defendant's demons than the defendant's mother?
3: My name is Dolores Tulin.
0: She recited the sorry facts of her son's life.
2: At some point, was it apparent to you that he had an alcohol problem?
3: Yes, I would say when he was 16, 17.
0: His battle with drugs.
2: Did you know if he had occasion to make purchases from places other than drugstores?
3: He got some prescriptions from the internet.
0: She told the court that she and her husband tried to straighten him out, sending him to rehab several times, beginning in 1999.
2: And how long was he in Hazleton for?
3: A month.
0: Now to describe Tulin's state in the days before the murder.
2: Did you at some point receive a phone call from your son?
3: Yes.
0: She described a conversation with her son 2 days before the murder. He was inconsolable over the breakup with Beth.
3: And he said, she's gone. She's gone. She's taken all her stuff. He said, I was asleep, and she just left.
0: The next day, Sunday, the Tulins went to Manhattan to see their son. He was in terrible shape.
3: His whole body exuded, you know, the smell of alcohol.
0: The defense believed that established Tulin's state in the days before the murder. Now, for the day itself. When Tulin was picked up in Rhode Island hours after the murder, he had been drinking. Sobriety tests later put him at twice the legal limit.
4: And multiply that by six.
0: A forensic toxicologist doing some complicated calculations estimated that at the time of the murder, Tulin's blood alcohol level was 0.30.
2: The 0.30, where does that fit in?
4: That fits in the next level above confusion to the stupor phase.
0: So the defense argued Tulin was profoundly impaired at the time of the murder, and that was just from the drinking. Add in the drugs.
5: How much did drugs play in Tom Tulin's life?
2: He would take whatever drugs that he could get his hands on.
5: Such as?
2: Methamphetamines, benzodiazepine, Paxil, Zoloft.
0: There was more. The defense revealed that Tulin had spent years fighting depression and obsessive-compulsive disorder, that in the late 80s he'd attempted suicide. And finally, the defense was ready for its knockout punch.
2: I would call Dr. Donald David off.
0: A neuropsychologist.
6: My opinion is that he has profound frontal executive dysfunction.
0: Davidoff testified that years of substance abuse had brought about that mental defect. Because of it, Tulin could not control his impulses, and so the defense argued he could not be held criminally responsible for the murder.
2: It's like the perfect storm. You have the frontal lobe defect,
1: person's unable to control their emotions and the executive function, coupled with the lowering of the inhibitions through the alcohol. You have all of these swirling together inside this man's head.
0: The prosecutor's job was to blow that argument away, to argue that Tom Tulin knew exactly what he was doing when he murdered Beth Lochtefeld, that he was so enraged by the breakup that he planned and carried out a cold, calculated killing.
7: The Commonwealth will present to you, ladies and gentlemen, a timeline.
0: As evidence of premeditation, prosecutor Brian Glenny told the court that on the night before the murder, security guards at New York's LaGuardia Airport stopped Tulin from boarding a plane to Nantucket because he was carrying a 10-inch knife. When asked about the knife, Tulin offered a series of stories.
8: He said that he forgot it was in there.
9: He had it to cut a birthday cake.
10: He was having lunch with his sister in Nantucket and that she wanted him to bring a knife.
0: The prosecutor presented evidence to show that the next morning, Tulin boarded another plane bound for Nantucket, this time without a knife. But when he landed, he went shopping for knives. Tulin may have been drinking that day, the prosecutors argued, but he was used to consuming quantities of alcohol and drugs without showing it. And the prosecutor called witnesses who would testify that Tulin didn't seem drunk.
11: Raise your right hand, please.
0: That's what the clerk who sold him the knives testified.
12: I would say he was sober.
0: And the rental car agent at the Nantucket airport.
7: Did he seem intoxicated to you at that time?
11: No.
7: Would you have rented a car to him if he appeared intoxicated to you?
11: Not likely.
0: The prosecutor played a surveillance tape from the airport at Hyannis, Massachusetts. Tulin flew into the airport after the murder, arriving at about 1:15. Jurors could see him renting a car, walking out to get it, and driving away in a gray Chevrolet Impala.
13: You're able to see how he's walking, and he's not falling, he's not stumbling. The persons that are interacting with him are interacting with him in a normal way.
0: And there was audio of Tulin in the back of the state trooper's cruiser after he was arrested in Rhode Island. The prosecutor argued Tulin was coherent. He was capable of thinking clearly and of distinguishing right from wrong despite the alcohol.
7: Dr. Martin Kelly, please.
0: And the prosecution also had a forensic psychiatrist whom they thought would deliver their own knockout punch.
13: Were you able to form an opinion concerning the criminal responsibility of Thomas Tulin III on or about October 25th of 2004 in respect to the killing of Beth Lochtefeld?
12: On that date, he did not have a mental disease or defect.
0: And so, the prosecutor told the jury, Tom Tulin was criminally responsible when he stabbed Beth Lochtefeld to death. The testimony took 9 days in all. As the summer arrived on Nantucket, the surf and sea beguiling visitors, the stores beckoning shoppers, inside the Nantucket Superior Court, the jury in Tulin's murder trial got the case.
14: Coming up, the end of the trial.
3: Is the defendant guilty or not guilty?
14: But not the end of the story. When Dateline continues.
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0: The jury in the Tom Tulin trial took 5 hours to reach a verdict.
5: Do you get butterflies every time?
1: Yes, you do.
0: As family members and jurors returned to their seats, the courtroom suddenly seemed too small for a big drama.
1: You can hear a pin drop in the courtroom. Yeah, the emotion is palpable. I think, obviously, it's high stakes.
20: Madam Foreperson, has the jury agreed upon a verdict?
0: Yes. High stakes with subtle hints.
1: As you can tell, you know, if the court officers surround the defendant, you know, you figure things aren't going that well.
20: Let's say, Madam Foreperson, is the defendant guilty or not guilty?
21: Guilty.
0: Guilty of first-degree murder, guilty of assault and battery with a dangerous weapon, a stoic Tom Tulin, a distraught mother, and no rejoicing from the victim's family.
22: We are relieved that this troubled and vengeful and dangerous man can never harm another innocent person.
0: Tom Tulin was sentenced to life in prison, and that's where things stood for 4 years. But in August of 2011, everything changed. The Massachusetts Supreme Judicial Court overturned Tom Tulin's conviction. The court said there were flaws in the jury selection process and ordered a new trial. The trial got underway in June 2013, this time at a courthouse on the mainland in Barnstable, Massachusetts. For the Lochtefeld family, going through it a second time was deeply disappointing and worrying.
23: All of a sudden, he wasn't convicted of killing my sister anymore,
5: right.
23: and he was, as far as I was concerned.
0: But for Tom Tulin, it was an incredible second chance. This time, the defendant looked thinner than he had during the first trial, and this time, a new defense attorney argued the case.
24: This is not a whodunit. This is not a where, when, how case. This is a why case.
0: Robert Sheketoff opened with an admission that the first defense team never made explicitly, that Tulin did kill Beth Lochtefeld. What the jury had to decide was why.
24: This is a difficult issue to look into somebody's mind and figure out what was going on in that mind. Was he a common criminal or was he not? That's the issue.
0: It was the insanity defense all over again, dressed up a little differently, presented in court by an attorney who was keenly aware he had an uphill battle on his hands.
25: The real question is anyone willing to let somebody who's done something this horrific, quote-unquote, off the hook because of the problem with their drug abuse, alcohol abuse, and underlying mental issues.
0: The prosecutor, Brian Glennie, had the gloves off once again.
7: 52 days, ladies and gentlemen, 52 days from the time Elizabeth Beth Lochtefeld met Thomas Tulin until he stabbed her 23 times until she died.
0: Glennie told this new set of jurors just what he said during the first trial, that Tom Tulin knew exactly what he was doing the day he killed Beth Lochtefeld.
7: It was a choice that he made, knowing it was wrong, and he understood that at the time, and he still chose to do it. That's what criminal responsibility is.
0: This time, the trial was considerably shorter, and this time, when the jurors went out to deliberate, they were back the same day.
26: The defendant, Thomas E. Tulin, is charged with murder. Is he not guilty, or is he guilty?
27: The jury has found him guilty.
26: Guilty of what, please?
27: First degree murder.
0: Guilty again on all counts. And stoicism from the defendant sentenced again to life. Beth's sister Kathy read a statement in court.
28: This verdict cannot bring Beth back.
2: but it does bring a measure of justice.
0: For Tom Lochtefeld, it was satisfying, even though for him, the first conviction was the one that mattered.
23: On that day, we all took a walk up to Beth's gravesite after the conviction, and I just remember feeling that it was a beautiful June day, and it felt like, wow, this is finally, I'm finally not upset to be here anymore, and it was good again.
0: For those who were close to Beth Lochtefeld, there's a real sense of closure this time. The trial behind him, Beth's father, the artist John Lochtefeld, finished the book he and Beth had worked on together. It was published after she died. He illustrated her words and dedicated the book to Beth and her dreams. The dreams she lived and those that died too soon with her.
14: That's all for now. I'm Lester Holt. Thanks for joining us.
4: There was police tape and there were officers. It looked straight out of a TV show.
6: It was a crime scene.
4: Absolutely.
8: The husband had gunshot wounds to the chest. And then Kathleen, there was a gunshot wound to her head.
9: The police believed it was probably a murder-suicide. That changed once they heard about the phone call.
10: Kathy called her mom and told her Pete was in the house and that he was killing Carl and that he was going to kill her next.
11: That phone call was the evidence?
8: Yes, that was the evidence that put him in the house.
21: They decided he was guilty and that was it.
11: Are you thinking, is it possible we don't know our dad like we thought we did?
21: No.
8: No.
11: You knew in your heart of hearts he was innocent.
21: Yes, we all did.
28: It's like you're in a real bad movie. Like you're watching something happen to somebody else.
29: Finally, the truth has come out. You wonder how somebody could come up with all that. It's just amazing.
28: That's pure evil. I can't fathom what an evil person does that.
21: I was in shock. Tears.
14: I'm Lester Holt, and this is Dateline. Here's the phone call.
11: It was early spring, a Monday morning in Kansas City, Kansas. Two teenagers were trying not to be late for school.
4: Shoveling some cereal down to each hour is getting dressed. And then Dad would start the car and wait for us to come out and get in.
11: Their father drove the family van just down the cul-de-sac to the bus stop. An unremarkable day, until it wasn't.
30: I was fiddling with something, not paying attention. My dad stopped the car and I looked up and there were people getting out of a car that was pulled up in front of us with guns.
11: Melody was 14 at the time, Ben 17.
4: And there was an immediate onset of fear. I don't think you can feel anything else when two people jump out of a car and point guns at your face.
30: Yelled at me to make sure that they could see my hands, so I was leaned over with my hands visible to the windshield, and then I saw a black and white cruiser pull around the corner, and I felt such relief.
11: But the police weren't there to help. They were there with handcuffs.
4: I remember kneeling in front of the van with a shotgun pointed at the back of my head as several officers surrounded me.
11: Did they say what they were doing?
4: Nobody said anything as to what was going on.
11: Are you crying or emotional or fearful?
30: I was focused on breathing.
11: The family members were put in police cruisers. On the way to the station, Ben passed a house swarming with police.
4: I remember seeing some news vans and a whole whirlwind of activity going on in the street, and there was police tape. It looked straight out of a scene from a TV show.
11: It was a crime scene.
4: Yeah.
11: The crime had been committed. That's for sure. It's one thing in the story that everyone can agree on. Maybe the only thing. Here's how it all began. Around 2:30 a.m., a man called 911 saying his sister needed help.
31: Need to hurry and get somebody there. She called crying and screaming.
11: The woman who needed help was named Kathleen Schroll. Officers arrived at her house within minutes, but it was too late. Mark Dupree is the current Wyandotte County District Attorney.
8: Once they go into the home, because it's a small house, within a few steps of entering the door, you see the deceased laying on the floor.
11: Kathleen Schroll was dead, and she wasn't the only victim.
8: And then within a few feet from her is the entryway to the bedrooms, where you see her husband laying in the bed, deceased.
11: Husband Carl had been shot twice.
8: You could visibly tell that he had gunshot wounds to the chest. There was also blood on his head. And then when you're dealing with Kathleen, that is in the living room on the floor, there was a gunshot wound to her head.
11: Three shots had taken the lives of this married couple. The officers tried to get a handle on the scene.
1: Was there anything else suspicious in the home, any physical evidence that pointed to breaking and entering or somebody else having been in that home?
8: So there was no physical evidence to show that there was any type of breaking or entering. The windows were not broken. The door was not kicked in. Furniture was not thrown all around. Nothing was rummaged through.
11: As for the weapon involved, there was no mistaking it. A .38 revolver lay next to Kathleen's body.
8: You see the gun laying beside her, just a few feet on her left side from her foot.
11: The scene appeared to speak for itself. Kathleen Schroll had shot her husband, then taken her own life.
1: So it was a murder-suicide.
8: Within the first 10 minutes of the sergeant appearing, the thought was, this is a murder-suicide.
11: But what did this possible murder-suicide have to do with those kids and their dad apprehended by police? Well, in a word, everything. Because as you'll see, those two scenes were very much connected. Just not in ways anyone would fully understand for years.
14: Coming up.
3: I just wanted to faint. Just wanted it to be a dream.
14: A daughter finds it hard to believe that her mom and stepdad are dead by her mother's hand.
1: Did that seem possible to you?
3: No, that's not my mom. That's not who my mom is or was.

0: April 7th, 2008. It was the day 21-year-old Blair Hadley awoke to the worst news of her life.
1: My daughter and I fell asleep in my rocking chair in front of the TV, and when we woke up, we heard banging on the door.
0: It was her grandma telling her that her mother, Kathleen, and stepfather were dead, found shot to death in their house.
1: I just wanted to faint. Just wanted it to be a dream. I just wanted it to be fake. And I asked, what did you say?
2: Describe what you saw when you got there at the house.
1: They hadn't even taken the bodies out yet. They were taking them out when I got there. So all I seen was body bags.
0: It was unimaginable. Blair and her young daughter Caroline had just been with them the night before. They'd planned to sleep over, but there was a problem.
1: She just said that Carl and I aren't getting along right now. You know how your stepdad is when he's upset. He just wants to be not bothered. So I think you guys need to go home tonight. And I said, okay.
2: And they were arguing is what you understood.
1: I didn't hear them argue, but yeah, they were fighting. Not like fist fighting, but arguing, yes.
2: So you left.
1: I left.
2: You went home.
1: Yes.
0: Her mom and stepdad were in a fight. That much was clear. But dead in a murder-suicide?
2: Did that seem possible to you?
1: No.
2: Why not?
1: Because that's not my mom. That's not who my mom is or was.
0: Her mom and Carl may have been having a disagreement that night, but Blair thought their relationship was strong. They'd met when Blair was 10.
2: Seeing Carl for the first time, what was your first impression?
1: Mom, he's old.
2: He was older than she was?
1: Yes.
2: Like how much older?
1: Like 20 years older.
2: What did she say to that?
1: Oh, Blair, age is just a number. You're being silly.
0: Turns out her mom was right. Blair grew very fond of Carl Schroll.
1: I would call him dad, too.
2: What did you see in their relationship?
1: They were so happy, and they were always laughing and joking.
2: He loved Kathleen?
1: Oh, yes.
3: They were the life of the party.
0: Shannon Elevier is one of Blair's closest friends and like a second daughter to Kathleen.
3: I would describe her as a protector, a provider, fun, caring.
2: What would she do? Things. Do you have a memory of her that really stands out in your mind?
3: You know, I remember her teaching me and Blair about being a young lady, you know, and the things that were going to happen to our bodies as being young ladies. And she would always have, you know, spa days.
2: So you loved her like a member of your own family?
3: I did.
2: She was special to you.
0: Kathleen and Carl seemed happy, comfortable. Carl, who once had a steady job at a racetrack, was now retired, and Kathleen worked at a local credit union.
2: Did she like her job?
1: Yeah, she seemed like she loved it.
4: She was, you know, a very pleasant lady to work with.
0: Sandy Lehman was Kathleen's partner at work.
4: I would open and she would close, and a lot of times she was at work before me.
2: Why did you think she was coming in so early?
4: Well, a lot of times she would give other ladies rides, and then they would sit in the break room and talk until it was their time to go to work.
0: Kathleen had also had a second job caring for an elderly man.
4: She said that the man had given her some jewelry and stuff after the wife had passed away.
0: His name was Olin Coons. He was in his 80s and suffered from dementia. When he died a year earlier, he left Kathleen more than just a token of appreciation. She was the beneficiary on his $42,000 life insurance policy.
2: What about money? Did she say anything about money or the house?
4: She did say that they had left her a house that she was working on.
2: Seemed awfully generous,
4: right? It did.
2: What do you remember about Olin?
1: He was a really, really nice man. A matter of fact, before I had my daughter, he let us use his house to have our baby shower. So he got to, like, enjoy it with us and be there to see all the presents and eat all the snacks. He really enjoyed us being over there all the time.
2: And was your mother loving towards him, caring? Did she feel like it was more than just, I'm working for them?
1: Yeah, like, it was like her father. Like, she really cared for him, really loved him a lot.
2: What kind of care did you see your mom giving him?
1: My mom would come make dinner for him every night. The tradition was for him to have a Frosty from Wendy's after his dinner, so we would go get Frosties for him.
3: Yeah, that was Kathy's priority. Her priority was, of course, Blair, but her priority was also to care for Olin.
0: Olin's passing had hit Kathleen hard, but Blair thought her mother weathered it well.
1: I thought she was fine. You know, she was working at the credit union, so I thought, Mom's doing great.
0: But there was one thing in Kathleen's life that wasn't so great. For months, Kathleen had been embroiled in a bitter lawsuit. It involved money, and she said it wasn't looking good for the other party.
1: My mom told me that he was going to lose and that he was mad.
0: But how mad? That question would turn out to consume the investigation. Because as Kathleen's friends and family saw it, this was no murder-suicide. This was a cold-hearted execution, and they knew just who was responsible.
5: Coming up.
1: He passed her and said, "You will not be spending no more of my dad's money, bitch," and walked away.
5: Could a legal battle have gone from contentious to dangerous?
4: She thought the court case was getting ready to come to an end and that he was getting desperate, is how she worded it.
2: Your mom was afraid for her life at that point?
1: Yes.
5: When Dateline can...
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0: Not long after police discovered the bodies of Carl and Kathleen Schroll, a car pulled up to the scene. It was Kathleen's mother and brother, and they had an earful for the detectives.
10: It wasn't until the family of the deceased arrived to the scene that things began to shift from a murder-suicide possibility to, this is Pete Coons, who killed our loved ones.
0: Pete Coons is the man who was in an ongoing legal dispute with Kathleen. Her mother and brother were convinced he'd murdered her. They told Blair their suspicions when they delivered the news.
1: And they were like, he got her. And I was like, who got her? It's like, Pete killed your mom.
0: Pete was the son of the elderly man Kathleen had taken care of. Family and friends say that Pete was upset that his dad had given so many of his assets to Kathleen, and he wasn't taking it lying down. Kathleen's work friend, Sandy.
4: She had said that they were fighting over the house and the money. You know, she had said that he was a drug addict, and that's why his family gave the money to her instead of them.
2: Why Olin, his father,
4: yes,
2: gave the money to her?
4: To her instead of him, because, you know, she'd said he had drug problems and all this stuff.
0: From Blair's point of view, Pete didn't have much of a presence in his dad's life either.
2: You helped take care of Olin in his last few years. Did he ever talk about his son?
1: I never heard him say Pete. Never heard him talk about him.
0: But after Olin died, Pete contested Kathleen's claim to his father's life insurance policy. And she said Pete started badgering her.
1: She would tell me every time he would come to her work or see her at the gas station or anything like that.
2: Did she ever say anything to lead you to think that he was somebody to be afraid of?
1: Just that he kept threatening her, saying that she was stealing money and stuff like that from his father.
0: Kathleen suspected Pete had even vandalized the house his dad left her.
4: She thought he had gone in and stole the plumbing out of the house.
0: Kathleen said the harassment was constant and getting worse.
4: She thought the court case was getting ready to come to an end and that, you know, he was getting desperate is how she worded it.
2: Getting desperate.
4: Yes.
0: Then Saturday, just 2 days before Kathleen and Carl were shot to death, a confrontation. Kathleen told her friends and family that Pete had gotten in her face at a local convenience store.
2: What did she say?
4: She had said that Pete had confronted her at the Quick Trip convenience store the morning before she came to work and kind of threatened her and said that she'd never be able to use any of the money you get.
1: He passed her and said, "You will not be spending no more of my dad's money, bitch," and walked away.
2: And your mom was afraid for her life at that point?
1: Yes. I said, "Did you tell Carl?" She said, "No, because nobody does anything about it anymore." And I said, "Are you going to call the cops?" She said, "No, because they won't do nothing because he didn't touch me."
0: It was just 2 mornings later that Kathleen and her husband were found dead.
2: Your minds were all racing and you're putting it all together.
4: Yes.
2: You're already assuming that Pete went over there and killed Kathleen and Carl?
4: That's what everybody was kind of assuming, yes.
0: Pete's involvement made sense to Blair's friend Shannon, too.
11: I thought, wow, like, with knowing that he was harassing her, I thought for sure they had definitely had the right person.
0: But this history wasn't the only reason police decided this was a double homicide, not a murder-suicide. There was also a phone call that was just about as good as an eyewitness to murder.
9: Coming up.
2: Your grandmother got this very scary phone call.
1: Yes. My mom had called her and told her that Pete was there and that he was killing Carl and he was going to kill her next.
12: And I was just very, very confused and afraid and on the verge of tears. And I had zero insight as to what could possibly be happening.
0: Kathleen's family was sure of it. Pete Coons had killed Kathleen and her husband, Carl. And it wasn't just what they'd heard about the bad blood over his father's estate or her story of an ugly confrontation. It was a phone call Kathleen made around 2:30 a.m., just minutes before she was shot.
2: Your grandmother got this very scary phone call.
1: Yes. my mom had called her and told her that Pete was there and that he was killing Carl and he was going to kill her next.
0: It was word from the victim herself. Pete Coons was in the house with intent to kill. When police heard that, it seems that any ambiguity about the case fell away. D.A. Mark Dupree.
10: And that was the piece of information that the police had received that ultimately led them to go and arrest Pete.
0: Arrest him as he drove his kids to the school bus. Pete Coons is the father of those two teens at the beginning of our story.
12: They handcuffed me in the front and put me in the back of a police cruiser and walked away.
2: Your kids. You've got guns pointed at you. You're surrounded. Your father's being hauled off. You're being torn apart physically from each other. What are you feeling in that moment?
13: The obvious answer is fear. But more than anything, it was just a state of confusion because there had to have been a mistake.
0: That morning, Pete's wife, Dee, says she had no idea what was happening with her husband or kids.
14: He should have went down to the bus stop and been back in 10 minutes. Well, almost an hour later, he's not there. And I'm like, oh, my God. Well, maybe I'd take the kids to school, but he still would have been back by now.
2: What were you thinking could have happened?
14: They were in a ditch somewhere. That they'd had a car wreck. Pete had a heart attack. And they, you know, that's really what I thought.
0: Pete and Dee have five children. Their eldest daughter, Mariah, was in college and living at home.
15: That was not normal for him to just disappear and be gone. So I called the high school and I said, well, I need these two students. And they said, they never showed up.
2: Are you freaking out yourself?
15: Oh, by that point, I'm terrified.
0: Mariah jumped in the car with her then boyfriend, now husband Ross.
15: We drove every route that my dad had ever taken me to get to school.
2: So you were driving around. What are you looking for, Ross?
16: Anything that looked like their van. Anything that looked like their van that possibly could have been an accident, where there might have been an accident.
0: But, of course, there was no accident. The two teenagers who'd been with their dad in the van were down at the station in interrogation rooms. Melody was 14.
12: I was just very, very confused and afraid and on the verge of tears. And I had zero insight as to what could possibly be happening.
2: And sitting there for how long?
12: Hours. A few different people kept coming in to get my information, asked my name, my birthday, my mom's phone number multiple times, which I gave every time thinking she's going to come get me.
0: They also had a few questions about her dad.
12: I was just trying to answer their questions because I didn't want to make them angry. And I remember really wanting to ask for my mom. But the male detective seemed so aggressive that I was too scared to ask for anything. I was too scared to ask to go to the bathroom. I was too scared to ask for a drink.
2: And nobody offered.
12: No.
2: And you're 13.
0: Ben, who was 17 then, says he was scared too.
13: Eventually, two officers came in and started questioning me about where my dad was the night before, what he was wearing, what he was doing, what I was doing the night before. And I couldn't really give him too much information because I hadn't paid that much attention. Not to mention, I was already internally panicking and kind of shutting down to try and deal with what was going on. I was handcuffed to a chair in a interrogation room by myself for a solid 3 hours.
0: It was afternoon when Ben and Melody were returned home.
15: Two cop cars pulled up. They got out. Melody was a ball of tears.
14: I still didn't know what was going on.
0: Dee says she was completely in the dark until a detective finally laid it all out. Her husband had been arrested for the murders of Kathleen and Carl Schroll.
14: They came back with a warrant, and the phrase they used was, we got to toss this house. And believe me, they tossed the house.
2: Do you remember that experience?
13: I remember when they came to search our home. I don't even know what they were really looking for at the time.
2: And you're standing outside?
13: I'm standing outside. I think they took maybe a couple of photos And then when we went back inside, everything was turned upside down. My bed had been tossed across the room. Clothes were thrown everywhere.
12: The bird cage was on the ground with the birds, you know, in it.
0: Investigators confiscated computers and looked for guns and ammunition. They also searched Pete's van for gunshot residue and blood.
2: When you guys returned back to school, can you tell me what that was like?
13: A lot of my classmates had seen me being arrested at the time, so there were some rumors coming around already that I had heard.
2: What were the rumors?
13: Oh, things like, hey, did you guys hear that Ben got arrested for coming to shoot up the school? Or did you hear that Ben killed somebody?
12: Well, when they first released the information about the arrest, they didn't have a picture, and so I got a lot of messages asking me who Ben killed.
2: At this point, you've been tagged a killer.
13: Yeah.
2: Meantime, are you thinking at all about the night before? Is it possible we don't know our dad like we thought we did?
12: No.
13: No.
2: Not a second.
12: No.
13: No. The only thought that crossed my mind is, why are they searching here? There's nothing they're going to find. They should go do their jobs and search the crime scene and look for actual evidence.
2: Was there ever a thought in your mind? Maybe?
14: No.
2: Never.
14: Never.
0: Never, because the family says they knew something the police did not.
5: Coming up.
2: At this point, are you thinking this is all just a huge mistake? This
14: yes.
2: will all be fine
14: yes.
2: tomorrow.
14: Yes.
5: Why Dee says she's positive her husband was home the entire night of the murders.
14: I can remember hearing him coughing all night long. He woke me up coughing between 2, 2:15, and then again at 4:30.
5: Will investigators believe her when Dateline continues?
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0: Pete Coons was under arrest for gunning down Kathleen and Carl Schroll. His wife, Dee, simply could not believe it.
1: At this point, are you thinking this is all just a huge mistake? This will all be fine tomorrow.
2: Yes.
0: To Dee, Pete was a devoted husband and dad, a career letter carrier with the U.S. Postal Service to whom she'd been married for almost 30 years.

0: it's like, that's our house. It's our house.
1: He likes to talk about going fishing all the time. I went fishing with him on a fairly regular basis. He used to be a touring musician back in the 60s, 70s, and I kind of started to play the drums because that's what he played, so of course that's what I wanted to play.
2: In their minds, their father was no murderer, and it wasn't just because they loved him. They say they knew exactly where he was when Kathleen and Carl were shot. They'd all been at home together.
3: He was on the computer. I can remember hearing him coughing all night long. He woke me up coughing between 2, 2:15, something like that. I remember him going to the bathroom, and then again at 4:30. He woke me up again, 4:30, coughing.
2: But their recollections didn't make a difference. Pete Coons was formally charged with double homicide.
4: How quickly was he charged?
5: It was pretty fast. The moment you make an arrest, the prosecutor's office has 48 hours to make that determination on whether or not we're going to charge. And within 48 hours, he was charged with the crime.
2: News of the arrest didn't immediately ease the pain of Kathleen's daughter, Blair. Her mom had been her rock, her best friend. Without her, she felt lost.
6: She was just so loving and caring. God, I miss her so much.
7: I stayed with Blair for at least the first couple days, and then it was like I couldn't leave her. You know, she would cry and beg for me to stay up and watch her go to sleep because she was just so, she was in so much pain. And that was really hard. That was really hard.
2: Perhaps getting justice for Kathleen and Carl would help. In January 2009, Pete Coons went on trial for their murders. Mark Dupree wasn't yet the DA, but has reviewed the case.
4: What was the prosecution's theory of what happened?
5: The prosecutor was of the mindset that Mr. Coons went to the house, killed them, and then went home because he did not like Kathleen.
4: No other suspects were investigated?
5: No.
4: Not a possibility of somebody just off the street walking in?
5: No.
4: A robber? Nothing.
5: Based off of our prosecutor's file, no evidence of that type of investigation happened.
2: The prosecutor who tried the case told the jury that the reason for the shooting was that Pete had a royal gripe with Kathleen. She had stolen his inheritance, and he wanted it back.
4: That was the motive.
5: That was the motive.
2: Blair took the stand and told the jury about that run-in her mother described with Pete at the convenience store.
6: After the gas station, after he threatened her, then that's when she really got scared.
2: The prosecutor said 37 hours after that confrontation, Pete sneaked out of his home and headed to the Schrolls in a fit of rage. He barged in and used some type of weapon, not a gun, to bash Carl over the head.
5: The thought was, from our office, that it was simply a blunt force to the head, and that bruise was caused by him being hit.
2: Then, the prosecutor said, Pete grabbed Kathleen's gun and fired three bullets, shooting Carl twice and then killing Kathleen from behind. Medical examiner Eric Mitchell concluded that the evidence pointed to double homicide, not murder-suicide, as the responding sergeant initially suggested.
4: Kathleen had a gunshot wound to the back of the head.
8: That's correct.
2: Making it hard to believe she could have shot herself. And the state's proof that Pete pulled the trigger? That phone call from Kathleen. Her mother took the stand and described it word for word for the jury. She said Kathleen sounded scared. Mom, Pete is in the house and is going to kill Carl and then kill me, she said. Kathleen repeated it, and then the phone went dead.
9: Yes, my name's Randy Horton.
2: It was Kathleen's brother who called 911 and relayed his sister's words.
9: My sister just called, and she's had some run-ins with this one guy. She called him sister. He's there trying to kill her and her husband. He's there now. He said he's breaking in with a gun in his hand.
10: Okay, and the guy that's supposed to be there, what's his name, or do you know?
9: What's his name? Pete Coons?
4: That phone call was the evidence?

0: Yes, that was the evidence that put him there. That was the evidence that our office used to say how they knew that Mr. Coons was in the house.
1: Pete Coons, named right there in the 911 call as a man Kathleen said was in the house. An open and shut case as far as the prosecutor was concerned. But Pete's attorney would have a very different take on the story. She believed Pete Coons was an innocent man.
2: Coming up.
3: I believed it was a murder-suicide from the beginning. There was no sign of a struggle. Nothing was messed up in the house at all. It was her gun. She carried it with her in her purse.
4: It's like you're in a real bad movie. It's like you're watching something happen to somebody else. 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
2: But what would the jury believe?
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0: Pete Koons was on trial for the double homicide of Kathleen and Carl Schroll, but his family was convinced police had zeroed in on the wrong man from the start.
1: They decided Dad was guilty, and they never looked. They never put any effort into anything else. They decided he was guilty, and that was it.
0: Pete's defense attorney, Patty Kolb, agreed.
2: There was just no way that he could have done anything the way they said he did it.
0: For one thing, there was absolutely nothing linking Pete to the crime scene. No blood, no DNA, no fingerprint evidence.
3: There's no physical evidence at this point to show that Pete was anywhere near or in the house or near Kathy and her husband, Carl.
2: No DNA evidence, no any kind of trace evidence, no indication that he'd ever been in the house.
0: And what's more, she said it was physically impossible for Pete to have committed the murders. His wife, Dee, testified about what she remembered. Pete waking up to use the bathroom in the middle of the night and typing on the computer.
3: So there's no chance he went out?
4: Absolutely not.
0: Pete's daughter, Mariah, and Ross were up late watching TV in the living room.
5: We started watching a movie, and her dad came out of their bedroom, and he told us to not stay up too much longer.
1: We saw him. I mean, we physically laid eyes on him at the time that they said he was out of the house.
5: And talked to him.
1: There's no way he could have been anywhere else.
0: They told the jury they were still awake around 2:30 a.m. when the shooting took place.
3: Did you hear any other movement, any other sounds that signaled your dad was still at home?
1: He was coughing.
5: And we could hear the keyboard.
1: And he did. There was some clicking.
0: As for motive, Pete's attorney had to concede he was in a dispute over his father's assets. But she said there was no proof that Pete was harassing Kathleen or that there had been a confrontation.
3: In terms of threats, was there any surveillance footage showing that Pete maybe approached her at a convenience store?
2: Detective Michaels said that there was not. He said he went and checked it out, I believe, and that was brought up.
3: But so again, there's no physical evidence showing that Pete made this threat.
2: No.
3: There was never a restraining order filed with the police by Kathleen.
2: No.
0: Pete didn't testify at trial on the advice of his attorney, but he did tell his story to us.
6: This is not real. I kept thinking, I'm going to wake up.
0: Pete says that as he sat there in court listening, he kept thinking about his father, Olin.
6: My dad always told me, if you're in trouble, go find a policeman. Never be afraid, because our system works and they'll get it right.
0: Pete says from the moment he was arrested, he felt trapped in some kind of fiction.
6: It's like you're in a real bad movie. It's like you're watching something happen to somebody else. You're sitting there thinking, how do you have this so wrong?
0: Pete says he was utterly confused as detectives grilled him.
6: I kept telling him, look, just go and investigate.
3: Did they tell you why at that point they were so sure it was you?
6: Nope. He said, I know it's you.
0: And now in court, he said, the bad movie continued.
3: And how were you portrayed?
6: As a cold-blooded killer.
3: Their evidence was you wanted Kathleen dead because you weren't getting results quickly enough in your legal case.
6: Well, but that's the absurdity of it. We were getting ready to go to court on the legal issue to settle the life insurance dispute. I'm certainly smart enough to know that if you kill somebody, you can't take them to court.
3: And motive? A life insurance policy.
6: A $42,000 life insurance policy. I can see the fact that they say there's motive, but my motive was they needed to be alive because I couldn't get any of that money unless everybody was alive and able to go to court.
3: And your anger towards Kathleen at that point, was that enough of a motive?
6: To this day, people just don't believe that it's possible, but I never hated Kathleen.
0: Pete's attorney, Patty Kolb, told the jury there was only one logical explanation for what had happened inside the Schroll residence. And it was just what the arriving sergeant on scene had suggested as he observed Kathleen lying by a gun. Her gun.
2: I believed it was a murder-suicide from the beginning. There was no sign of a struggle. Nothing was messed up in the house at all. Carl was on the bed, and she was right in front of the middle of the living room. It's a very small house, and was dead, but it was her gun. She carried it with her in her purse. I mean...
0: The defense said this was part of the state's case that made absolutely no sense. If Pete showed up intending to kill Kathleen, why didn't he bring a gun of his own to do it?
4: And then also, there was no sign of a struggle.
2: Correct.
4: So how would he have gotten the gun?
2: That was what I hoped the jury would see.
4: How do you explain, though, the phone call that Kathleen's mother said that she made?
6: Well, now, truly, I always believed, in my heart of hearts, that phone call never happened.
0: What was fact and what was fiction?
1: I just knew he did it only because of the phone call. Why would my mom say that? My mom wouldn't lie about it.
0: Blair's best friend, Shannon, wanted justice too, but found herself questioning the state's case.
7: There was no physical evidence, you know, and I thought, man, this is going to be hard. This is going to be hard for them to convict him with no physical evidence.
0: On day two of deliberations, the jury notified the judge that it had a verdict.
4: So when the jury walks back in, did they make eye contact?
6: No, scared the daylights out of me. I looked at Patty, and she just had a panicked look on her face.
0: First, in the murder of Kathleen Schroll, the jury found Pete Coons guilty.
6: I turned around and looked at my wife and my children, and I thought, what are you guys going to do?
8: A family friend was sitting with us, and she actually pulled my head into her chest and covered my eyes.
9: I remember sitting in the courtroom and just hearing the verdict read. Everything went mute for a little bit because I just couldn't comprehend what I was hearing. How could 12 people listen to everything that was presented and with a cognizant, conscious decision choose to convict a man who clearly didn't do it?
0: And then there was that second verdict. In the death of Carl Schroll, the jury found Pete Coons not guilty.
1: I was confused. Literally confused.
4: Did you feel like justice had been done?
1: No. Because what about my stepdad? He was somebody.
0: It was a strange conclusion. Two people killed, only one guilty verdict.
1: The way that they postulated that it happened, there's no way he could have been guilty of one but not the other. He would have had to have been guilty of both.
4: How do you process that or take that in that moment?
2: You don't. You just think this makes no sense whatsoever.
10: Coming up.
6: That life insurance policy had been changed. The detectives discovered over the internet.
4: So she became 100% his beneficiary.
6: Exactly.
10: And later, a new witness with a damning tale.
11: You used the words, repeating what Pete had told you, that he, quote, covered his tracks.
12: Oh, he said that multiple times.
10: When Dateline continues.
0: Pete was sentenced to 50 years without parole. For him, that amounted to a life sentence. He told us the jury didn't get the full story about Kathleen.
4: How was she portrayed in the trial?
6: The prosecutor said she was a wonderful woman who was just working as a caregiver because she cared so much for people.
0: But Pete believed Kathleen had been taking advantage of his dad for years. Like Olin's life insurance, Pete never thought his dad meant to leave it to her. He thinks Kathleen altered it herself.
6: That life insurance policy had been changed. The detectives discovered over the internet.
4: So she became 100% his beneficiary.
6: Exactly.
0: And Pete says Kathleen had purposely driven a wedge between him and his dad, keeping Olin cut off from the family.
1: Because we'd go over, nobody had answered the door. No, we had no idea what was going on. I mean, I even called and begged her on the phone to please let his grandkids come see him.
4: And it was becoming impossible to see your dad, to visit him.
6: It was impossible. She told me he doesn't ever want to see you again. And if you're going to see him, you'll have to bring the police.
0: Pete and Dee had a family friend stop by the house. That friend managed to talk Kathleen into letting her take Olin out for dinner. She reunited him with his family.
4: What did he look like when you saw him for the first time?
6: He had huge sores on his nose. He had scratches on his face. He had bruises on his arm. He had bed sores that were terrible. He was in atrocious shape.
0: Pete moved his dad into his house. He filed an elder abuse complaint, and police were sent to investigate.
4: How angry are you at this point?
6: Well, certainly I was angry. But that goes back into the life that my father had installed into me. I had already contacted the police. I had detectives working on it. So I wasn't worried because the system was going to work.
0: But now, sitting in prison, Pete believed the system hadn't worked at all.
4: How do you explain to a family your dad is going to be locked away, maybe for life?
1: There is no real explanation.
8: I treated it almost like a death and coped with it that way.
0: Pete's children felt their anger mostly directed at law enforcement.
1: It caused a lot of emotional trauma for me to know that I'm telling the truth and be told over and over and over I'm lying. And not being able to... Who has physical proof of where they're at in the middle of the night?
9: That was the first time I really learned how to hate people. How to actually hate somebody. I felt a lot of anger towards people I had never met before for betraying me and my family.
0: As Pete's family tried to deal with his absence, he settled into the lonely existence of prison life.
4: So morning to night, is it just one day after another, time just ticks slowly by?
6: Every morning, I got up and I started looking for the reason that I wanted to get up the next day. That sounds strange, but you have to find a reason to keep going. When you're in prison for something you didn't do, serving a life sentence, there's no finish line.
0: Pete says he had a hard time imagining how all this would end, but his attorney had made a discovery that she believed could change everything.
10: Coming up, the tale told by a computer disc.
4: That was evidence that proved you were home at the time?
6: I believed it was.
10: New evidence, but also a new witness against Pete.
13: He told me that he thought about doing something to these people, and nobody was going to be able to figure out he did it.
0: From her mother's murder up through the trial, Kathleen's daughter Blair had been haunted by the specter of Pete Coons.
14: I automatically thought he was the monster. You know, I couldn't sleep at night because I was so scared that he was going to come for me.
0: But now that Pete was convicted, Blair felt some relief. So did her friend Shannon.
7: We were all so happy that there was a conviction because this man killed Kathy and killed Carl. And, you know, we got to hold somebody accountable for this.
0: But any closure they were experiencing didn't last long because Pete's defense attorney discovered something that she believed would have made a big difference. The trial had already started when the prosecutor gave her a disk of documents from Pete's computer. At the time, she believed it was a copy of evidence she already had.
2: When I got done with the case that day, went and looked at it, and it showed all of this evidence that there was somebody on the computer at certain times, like right after the alleged time of the murder and right before.
0: Pete's wife and kids had mentioned hearing him on his computer that night, but the jury never got a chance to see the computer logs that appeared to back up that story.
4: That was evidence that proved you were home at the time?
6: I believed it was.
0: Pete's attorney, Patty Cobb, filed a motion requesting a new trial, stating that the prosecution failed to turn over the computer evidence in a timely manner, and the judge granted it.
6: He said, I'm ordering a new trial right now.
0: So 11 months after trial number one, all parties returned to the courthouse for trial two. Because Pete was found not guilty in Carl's murder the first time, this trial would only concern Kathleen's death.
4: So the second trial, are you feeling confident this time? This will go my way.
6: Miss Kalb said to me, well, I got you one not guilty the first time. Let's go get the other one.
4: Did you trust her at this point?
6: I did, because she got me one not guilty. And yes, I trusted her.
0: The prosecutor told this jury the same story he told the first jury about Pete and Kathleen warring over estate money, their confrontation at the convenience store, the crime scene with Kathleen shot in the back of the head, and of course, Kathleen telling her family that Pete was in the house.
15: She called and said that he's there trying to kill her and her husband.
0: The defense fired back, leaning into that new computer evidence and suggesting once again that Kathleen had pulled the trigger herself.
2: I actually thought we presented a better case the second trial.
0: But the prosecutor did have a new key witness, someone who came forward after the first trial.
6: When my attorney told me there's a guy named Robert Rupert going to testify against you, I said, who?
0: Pete met Robert Rupert in jail. They had shared a cell briefly. Pete says he hardly remembered him, but here he was now, the state's star witness.
4: What was his story?
16: His story was that Mr. Coons told him everything and that Mr. Coons committed this crime.
11: The inmate's name, who are we talking about?
13: A.K.A. Pete.
11: Pete, okay.
0: Rupert told the jury much the same story he told detectives in this audio-taped interview.
13: He would tell me stuff about his criminal case and get real mad and talk about committing the crime and getting away with it.
11: You used the words, repeating what Pete had told you, that he, quote, covered his tracks.
13: Oh, he said that multiple times.
11: Okay.
13: He told me that he thought about it for quite a long time, about doing something to these people, about what they did to his dad, and nobody was going to be able to figure out he did it.
0: Rupert had lots of details about the murder to share as well.
11: Did he indicate to you how he exited his house in order not to alert or stir anyone within the home?
13: He told me that he went out the bedroom window, that he had a hard time getting out the bedroom window. He claims that he was, like, real, real big at the time, but he was laughing about it. You know, okay. But he finally got out the window.
0: What's more, he suggested to detectives that Pete's wife, Dee, had been an accomplice.
13: Yes, she was in the bedroom when he went out the window. She helped him get out the window and close the window after he left, yeah.
0: After that, Rupert said Pete drove to the Schrolls in a red Jeep.
13: He said, I went over there in my Jeep. I didn't use my personal van, my family van. He also, in the same conversation, told me that he had his wife sell the Jeep to get rid of it so there wouldn't be around.
0: As he listened to Rupert's story, Pete was in disbelief. Not only did he think Rupert was lying, but he also thought his details were demonstrably false. Yes, Pete had owned a red Jeep, for example, but he'd sold it well before the crime.
6: A letter carrier named James Rumley bought that Jeep from me about a year and a month prior to the murders. I no longer had a red Jeep.
4: What else did Robert Rupert say you told him?
6: Well, he told the jury that I climbed out a window. And I've got to be truthful with you, at that time, weighing close to 300 pounds, I was so fat I couldn't have got through a window if my life would have depended on it. If the house would have been on fire, I'd have burned to death because I couldn't have got out the window.
0: Again, as in the first trial, Pete chose not to take the stand.
4: Why not?
6: In the through discussions with my attorney, she told me that she was confident that we had put forth enough of a defense that there's no way that a sane, that's the word she used, the sane jury could convict us.
4: Second time you're going through this, out to deliberate, what were you feeling in that moment?
1: I really thought it was going to come back different. I really did, because I couldn't believe that 24 people would believe the scenario.
4: Describe what you were feeling.
6: Scared to death.
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17: The state's theory made no sense.
4: What baffles you the most?
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0: It was deja vu. The jury deciding Pete Koons' fate filed back into the courtroom to deliver the verdict.
4: And when they came back in the room the second time, did they look at you?
6: Nope. I looked at Patty and I said, here we go again.
0: And then he heard it. The word he'd been dreading. Guilty for the second time.
6: I turned around and looked at Dee and she said, she was crying. She said, I don't know what to do for you. You're going to die alone.
1: I was devastated. Because you don't even know where to go from there.
4: What did you tell Pete? Do you remember?
1: No. Because he turned around to say something and they yanked him back around.
4: Did you pretty much give up all hope then?
1: I don't want to say that we gave up hope.
5: It wasn't plausible. Understood. We never understood.
0: Pete's attorney says the loss was crushing.
2: I knew that he was an innocent man and believed I had done everything that I could have, and just was, it was bad.
0: She wasn't the only attorney bothered by the case. Before Pete was even sentenced, his family reached out for help. A defense attorney named Brandon Bell tried to get the conviction thrown out.
17: We took a look at the case and decided something had gone wrong. The state's theory, it was impossible. It made no sense.
4: What baffles you the most?
17: I guess that no one, like, stopped to think, like, wait a second. Why is she calling her 78-year-old mother and not 911? The cell phone's right there, and the front door is 5 feet away from her. If this guy has really come in and is killing her husband and says he's going to kill her, why didn't she just run out the front door?
0: Remember, the state argued that Pete Koons had used a weapon that was not a gun, whacked Carl on the head, and then killed them both with Kathleen's gun. Totally implausible, thought Bell.
17: Look, his job was as a mail carrier, and even that was, they had to put him on a medical disability because even sitting in a Jeep and delivering the mail was too strenuous to him. but somehow you want us to believe that he got into a house and managed to subdue two adults at 2:30 in the morning and not leave a single object in that house out of place.
0: But ultimately, Brandon Bell's efforts failed, and Pete was again sentenced to 50 years without parole. Pete began the appeals process. Years went by.
6: I thought I would never walk out of prison alive because the system had failed me twice.
0: Dee took more hours at work to support their family and eventually moved out of state. Pete encouraged her to make another decisive break.
6: I told Dee, you need to get a divorce and move on because you need to live your life.
1: You know, he did ask me, why don't, I've got the papers, all I was going to do is sign them, I'll send them to you, you can sign them and you can get divorced, it'll be all right. You can go find somebody else. But he was innocent. And you don't walk away from that. Because that would be me telling him that I thought he did it. And I know he didn't.
0: Ben and Melody graduated high school and tried to get on as well. Ben pursued a degree in psychology, but neither of them could fully escape the family trauma.
3: You felt broken.
8: I did for a long time.
3: Melody, what about for you?
9: Absolutely. I didn't have that role model.
0: Their dad's incarceration was also difficult for Pete and Dee's other children. Jeremiah is the oldest.
12: It was hard. It was hard to even talk to him because it just wasn't fair. I didn't know what to say.
0: Youngest son Quinn was just 7 when Pete was arrested and says it was lonely growing up as the murderer's son.
14: The stigma didn't come from the kids. It came from the parents, teachers, staff, places like that. That's where the darting eyes, the glares, the, you know, telling your kids, oh, don't talk to them. Their dad killed somebody.
0: Time passed, but the family was stuck on pause. Each holiday without Pete, a painful reminder of his absence.
3: Each birthday that went by.
1: Every anniversary, every Christmas, Halloween, and the 4th of July. Those were his holidays.
0: Pete's daughters grew up, married. Melody asked Ben to walk her down the aisle. Mariah couldn't bring herself to have a wedding.
1: We got married. I refused to have a wedding. Like, I couldn't do it. I couldn't bring myself to have a wedding. Because he wasn't there.
0: While Pete was behind bars, he also became a grandfather. But he decided it was better for the grandkids not to know he was alive.
3: Why did you not want your grandchildren to know that you were in prison?
6: I didn't want my grandchildren to have to live with the stigma of Grandpa being in prison. That's a terrible thing for a family to live with.
0: As he approached a decade behind bars, Pete had exhausted his appeals. He says he was losing his will to live.
3: Did you think even about taking your own life?
6: Yes, I did.
3: You gave up?
6: I told my wife that I'd never spend 10 years in one day. It was all going to end at 10 years. I didn't know whether I was weak enough, not strong enough, weak enough to take my own life or not. But I planned every bit of it.
3: How were you going to do it?
6: With a sheet tied with knots in it, I was going to hang myself.
0: But there, in his darkest moments, Pete found a ray of light, a couple he met in prison, who, like Pete's family, believed he had been wrongly convicted.
17: We gave him compassion.
25: Yeah.
17: Empathy.
0: Sandy was Pete's boss at the prison laundry. Her husband, Tom, was Pete's corrections counselor. When Pete told Sandy he wasn't planning to be around for another Christmas, they tried to talk him out of suicide.
25: And I said, what's your main goal? Your main goal is to get out of here. And I said, you do that. I said, your family's going to always be remembered as the people who's whose husband, whose father, who did this. And I said, you can't do that to your family, meaning you can't harm yourself.
4: Tom, did he talk to you about losing hope as well?
7: Basically, I just listened to him. I let him talk. And then I just reassured him. I said, you know, you don't want to do what you think you're going to do, because you need to fight and keep fighting, because eventually you're going to get out.
4: You really believed that?
7: Yeah.
0: Their timing couldn't have been better, because in the fall of 2018, a family friend called Dee with major news. There was a new prosecutor in town, and he was starting a unit devoted to wrongful conviction claims. Dee thought this could be Pete's chance.
1: And then I told him, this is what you have to do. You have to write a letter to the DA's office.
0: When Sandy heard that, she was all over him.
6: And I walked into work the next morning, and my boss said, so what time are you going to leave work today to get to the law library so that you can start this process? And I said, oh, I don't know whether I got it in me. And she said, you better, or I'll figure out how to call your wife. And with all of us working on it, you'll have it in you. You'll get this done.
0: Pete sat down to write a letter. Maybe his case wasn't over just yet.
10: Coming up, could there be a silver bullet for Pete's defense?
4: Right there.
17: Right there. Pristine condition. Been sitting in the stuffing of that pillow, buried half an inch deep for 12 years.
0: By 2019, 11 years after Pete Koons' arrest, change had come to law enforcement in Kansas City. The regime that prosecuted him was gone, and a new district attorney was in charge. It was Mark Dupree. He played no role in Pete's original prosecution.
4: And you were a defense attorney at the time when the case was originally tried, right?
11: Yes.
4: And had nothing to do with this trial, of course.
11: Nothing to do with this trial at all.
0: When he was elected as DA, Dupree believed his mission was not just to prosecute the guilty, but to investigate claims of innocence.
11: We had told the community that if you believe that there are wrongful convictions, if you believe that one of your loved ones did not get a fair trial, please reach out and to let us know.
4: And when you first started the Convictions Integrity Unit, I mean, how many letters did you get?
11: A plethora.
0: One of those letters stood out, the letter written by Pete Koons.
11: As the staff brought it to me, they said, this is one of the best written letters that we've received from an inmate. And in that letter, he started with, I have never killed anyone in my life. And then he began to lay out all of the inconsistencies with the case.
0: Dupree's investigators looked closely at the case and quickly came to the conclusion that there were serious reasons to doubt Pete's guilt. They showed up at the prison and told him in person.
4: What was that like?
6: Like the weight of the world. Just fell off. And I sat there and just cried like a baby.
0: Now, the DA's office would work in conjunction with the Midwest Innocence Project and Pete's own attorneys to reinvestigate the case.
17: And so I drove out the other side of the state to go see him.
0: It had been almost 10 years since Brandon Bell tried and failed to get Pete's conviction overturned. The case had always bothered him.
4: And how much did that stay with you?
17: Honestly, I thought about walking away from the practice of law because I didn't want to be part of a system that could produce that kind of result.
0: So he and his colleague, Lindsay Runnels, jumped at a second chance to help. They dove into the case files provided by the new DA, and after some digging, Bell found something.
17: So I bring up the pictures of the bedroom, and I'm sort of scouring them pixel by pixel.
0: He'd always thought there was something terribly wrong with the state's theory, that Pete had beaten Carl with an object before grabbing Kathleen's gun. Now here in the crime scene photos, he found evidence suggesting that Carl's head injury was actually a graze wound from a bullet.
17: And I see this sort of shadow in the stuffing. I'm like, what is that? And I blow it up a little bit more. I'm like, is that Is that an object in there?
0: Lodged in a pillow on Carl's bed was a fourth bullet. Investigators had missed it at the scene. They pulled the pillow out of the evidence room, and there it was.
4: Right there.
17: Right there. Pristine condition. Been sitting in the stuffing of that pillow, just half an inch, buried half an inch deep, for 12 years.
0: To Bell, that meant that Kathleen's gun was the only weapon used in the crime. More evidence the state's theory was deeply flawed. But who fired that gun? Well, also sitting in the evidence room were swabs from Kathleen's hands that had never been tested. The new DA's office sent them off, and sure enough,
11: it came back that, yeah, they had gunshot residue on her hand.
4: Her left hand?
11: On her left hand. And that the gun itself had only her DNA on it. And so this information combined then painted a whole picture. And that whole picture was not what the jury was able to see.
0: There'd never been any physical evidence linking Pete to the crime scene, but the jurors had heard plenty of incriminating testimony. Pete's attorneys tracked down Robert Rupert, the jailhouse snitch who claimed Pete had told him all about committing the murders. He had a different version of events now.
13: It was not true.
4: And did he admit all of that? He admit he made it up.
13: He admitted that he was compromised in his testimony and that Pete never said that he killed anyone.
0: Rupert said he'd made up the story, hoping to get time off his own sentence. Not only was the story a lie, but right there in Pete's case file were emails warning that Rupert was unreliable. It was becoming clear to the current DA that Pete had not been treated fairly by the original prosecutor.
11: The state at the time knew that this specific jailhouse informant was not trustworthy, that he was just chasing after any way to get out of jail, and in fact had been told by another county prosecutor's office, don't use him, don't trust him. None of that information was turned over to the defense.
4: How is that possible?
11: There are those who are in these prosecutor positions that their focus is not justice. Their focus is winning. And I'll tell you that there was a policy in the office at that time. You do not dismiss murder cases. You try them at all costs.
0: There was also an email in the file that appeared to show the original DA, Ed Brancard, had pressured the jailhouse snitch into testifying.
17: Mr. Brancard tells his attorney, I'm going to have Rupert, your client, brought up here. Tell him this. Once he's here, he either has to answer his questions or he goes to jail.
4: So he's going to get more time, was the threat.
17: Right.
0: All these discoveries were welcome news to Pete. His wife had another take.
1: Pete was like, they got new stuff, and it's all good stuff. And I'm like, if there's so much stuff, why couldn't we do this 13 years ago?
0: But remember, some of the strongest evidence against Pete was his conflict with the victim, a plausible motive. And of course, that phone call. But as Pete's attorneys dug through the old case files, all of that was about to turn on its head. What other motives were lurking there?
15: Coming up.
4: Why would she kill Carl, and then why would she kill herself?
13: This is a woman that was just drowning.
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0: Investigators from inside the DA's office were now working with Pete Koons' attorneys to try to prove his innocence.
1: I was really good about being able to be hopeful, but not pinning all of my heart into it working.
19: I tried really hard not to get my hopes up, because the harder you get your hopes up, the harder they fall.
0: There had been two trials, two guilty verdicts, and the medical examiner's conclusion that the crime was a double homicide. But as the new investigation dismantled the evidence bit by bit, it was looking more like a murder-suicide committed by Kathleen.
4: The only thing that doesn't make sense yet is motive.
13: Right.
4: Why would she kill Carl, and then why would she kill herself?
13: This is a woman that was just drowning. She was overwhelmed financially.
0: A little digging in the file revealed Kathleen was under tremendous financial stress. She was underwater with loan payments that far surpassed her monthly income. The prosecutor's team focused in on documents that showed she'd compensated by draining Pete's father's bank account.
4: How many thousands of dollars?
11: We knew that she had taken over $30,000 out of Pete's father's savings account.
0: The case against Pete had hinged on stories about his anger toward Kathleen, his desperation. But maybe Kathleen was the desperate one. Turns out she didn't just face losing her legal battle over the insurance money. She was possibly on the verge of facing criminal charges for embezzling from Pete's father.
11: At one point, the office was considering filing charges, and her attorney wrote a letter saying, if you're going to file, let us know. This was within months of her dying.
4: So she was expecting she might get charged.
11: There was no doubt. There was no doubt.
4: So the police had a file on her.
11: Police had a file on her. The very same prosecutor had a file on her. And so he knew what was going on, which all goes to really painting the entire picture of what was happening.
0: And the entire picture included this. Allegations she had also been stealing from the bank where she worked. Pete's attorneys went to talk with Kathleen's former coworker, Sandy. She told them how her boss discovered the bank books were off shortly before Kathleen died.
19: So he asked her to get it balanced, if she couldn't, to come to me.
4: How much was it off by the account?
19: I believe around $11,000 or $12,000.
0: Sandy had never doubted that Kathleen had been murdered by Pete Koons, but as she spoke with his attorneys, it dawned on her that maybe there was more to the story. It seemed clear that Kathleen had every reason to be desperate, angry, the opposite of what the jurors had been told.
17: And the prosecutor says something in closing argument that just struck me as incredibly dishonest. He tells the jury in the closing argument of the second trial, Kathleen had no reason to take her own life. He knew that wasn't true.
0: Pete's attorneys came to believe that with her world collapsing, Kathleen did something not just drastic, but diabolical. And if true, it would turn the entire case inside out. Kathleen was not the victim, they said, but the villain. She'd planned to kill her husband and herself and bring Pete down with her, framing an innocent man for murder.
6: To frame me, that's pure evil.
0: Pete's attorneys said she'd been spreading false rumors about Pete, that he did drugs and had vandalized the house his father left her. And that story about that confrontation in the convenience store, they said, was made up.
17: These are breadcrumbs to, if the police start asking around, did she have any enemies? Is there anyone who might want to harm her? That they would all lead back to Pete.
3: And to come up with this plot, horrible plot, to frame Pete, why would she do that?
13: Maybe we'll never know exactly why she would do that, but if there's life insurance policies, and there were, it enables those to be paid out to people who are important to her, I imagine. And then Pete is somebody who she has, you know, probably some real animosity toward, right? Mm-hmm. He's called her out, and he's made public what she has done to his father.
0: And that phone call saying Pete was in her house, the attorneys say it did happen. Showed up right on her mother's caller ID. A final, decisive act to frame Pete before turning the gun on herself.
13: It's that phone call that started these dominoes, and from that point on, just the taint from start to finish.
6: I can't fathom what an evil person does that over something as common as money.
0: It was a head-spinning tale. Was it all just too far-fetched to be true? A judge was about to hear the story. Would he believe it?
10: Coming up, the pressure's on.
1: I went into panic because this was it. There was no second chance.
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0: In November 2020, more than 12 years after his arrest, Pete Coons walked back into a Kansas City courthouse. But this time, he wasn't the one on trial.
17: This is our chance to put the state on trial. So in essence, we're the prosecutors.
0: Pete's attorneys laid it all out. The physical evidence that contradicted the state's case. The jailhouse snitch who recanted. Kathleen's history of embezzlement. Her likely efforts to frame Pete. And the exculpatory evidence the state withheld.
6: We were victims of an evil plot that goes far beyond just what Kathleen decided to do.
0: Pete's attorneys said Kathleen's plot to frame Pete was so diabolical, it even extended to the way she killed herself. They believe she shot herself in the back of the head to make it look like an execution, not a suicide. Medical examiner Eric Mitchell, who testified at both of Pete's trials, says it's not impossible.
7: You get injuries to the back of the head with suicides, especially if somebody's trying to stage something.
0: In fact, all the new evidence led Mitchell to tell the judge he'd gotten the case wrong. He says it's a mistake he deeply regrets.
7: Not every decision you make is going to be correct, and you do have to be able to survive the impact of incorrect decisions because they will have an inordinate impact on others. But it does make it easier when it happens.
0: Still, as the hearing drew to a close, Pete's family couldn't help but expect the worst.
1: I went into panic because this was it. There was not a second chance. It was it.
0: Then the judge started to speak.
13: He started the conversation by telling the courtroom how hard it is sometimes to be a judge, and this was one of those days.
0: In the gallery, Dee couldn't tell what was happening. Her son tried to reassure her.
19: He's like, "It's all right, Mom. It's all right. It's all right. This is how it has to go."
13: As he went through the evidence, he talked about the misconduct on behalf of the state, and then he just says, "Not fair." And in this country, you know, the due process clause means something, and it was violated, and we are sorry, and you are free to go.
4: That moment that the judge said, "You're free to go."
6: I sort of went into a daze. I was like, it's over.
0: It was over after almost 13 years. Pete's wife couldn't believe it.
6: Brandon Bell walked over to her and said, "Don't you want to go hug Pete?"
4: That hug, what did that feel like?
19: Overwhelming. Overwhelming. And of course, I was crying.
0: Kathleen's daughter, Blair, was not

0: her mother had gone from victim to villain. When we spoke with her a few weeks later, it was still sinking in.
1: I'm confused. I don't know what to believe.
2: If your mother did kill Carl and then kill herself, how do you process that?
1: If that did happen, I feel so bad for his family.
2: For Pete's family?
0: DA Mark Dupree believes the ruling is a victory, even though the case represents a massive failure for the office he now leads.
3: This was, in my opinion, something that a first-year assistant district attorney learns never to do, and that is never withhold evidence, period.
0: That original prosecutor, Ed Brankhart, didn't respond to our requests for comment. In November 2020, Pete Koons walked out of prison. His family was waiting for him.
4: How are you, buddy?
5: Oh, man. It was like I was in a dream. Because it was like, you know, this is the day that we've all been hoping for, praying for so many years.
4: I can't wait to get to be dead all the time.
6: I was in shock for a long time. Tears.
0: When we met the Koons family in December 2020, they were just starting to make new memories together.
7: It is very much like picking the pieces back up and trying to put them back together. Dad and I had a pretty good relationship before everything, and that didn't really change when he came home.
2: Do you have a favorite moment just in these last few weeks that you've had him back?
5: Honestly, walking around Walmart, he gets so excited about picking things up, you know, like, oh, I haven't seen these in 13 years, you know, this is new. It's really awesome seeing him, you know, so ecstatic about little things that all of us would take for granted.
2: That first time getting to see your dad again and for him getting to know his granddaughter, what was that like for you?
8: I don't think that there is a word to describe it. Seeing my daughter, you know, say grandpa and being able to point that person out is overwhelming.
6: I mean, it's amazing. I always knew that he was going to make a great grandpa.
4: Being able to put my arms around Deidre free outside with no fence around us was magnificent. Being able to hug my children was incredible. But I can't describe to you what it's like to meet your grandkids.
0: Pete got to spend Christmas together with his family. He told us he was looking forward, not back.
4: Down the road, 5, 10, 20 years, I like to say it's nothing but a speed bump in the rearview mirror. And if you don't dwell on it, you win. And I just want to spend the rest of my life being happy with what I have, not sad about what I lost.
0: But it turns out that Pete didn't have much time left. Doctors discovered he was suffering from stage 4 lung cancer. Pete Koons passed away. It was just 108 days since his release. 108 days cherished by those who loved him. As hard as his ordeal had been, Pete Koons remembered his father's faith in the justice system. Before Pete died, he told us he still believed in it, too.
4: A lot of this comes right back to everything he told me. Freedom's not free. It's tough. And you always stand up for what you believe in. And I did.
9: That's all for now. I'm Lester Holt. Thanks for joining us.
10: We were definitely really close. People kept asking where my mom was, and I couldn't give an answer. Just see.

0: wrong. That was surreal. Kind of stake in the heart.
1: It was one of the most baffling cases investigators had ever seen.
2: This tops the charts for most bizarre.
3: No one can believe that this actually happened.
1: A single mom and whip-smart computer whiz who seemed to disappear.
4: I started getting text messages saying that she had quit her job.
0: She had something down in Kansas.
1: Left behind a puzzling computer trail.
5: Emails and text messages, so active on social media, but nobody can locate her.
6: She didn't want to be found.
7: Exactly.
1: A mom turned ghost. Was she missing or hiding?
0: I wanted to know.
1: Taunts, threats, violence.
8: My pizza ring is filled with blood. Oh, Jesus.
1: A deadly mystery that would link three moms and one man.
9: You were the last one to see her.
10: It was as if I'd already done something and he already knew it. He was drilling me with them policeman eyes.
11: This was almost an obsession to get this solved.
1: A heart-stopping case of jealousy, secret identity, and murder.
12: It's like you're on edge. What's going to happen next?
1: I'm Lester Holt, and this is Dateline. Here's Keith Morrison with Scorn.
13: It was dark when they started searching. Dark and cold. The 5th of December, 2015, just across the night-black Missouri from Omaha. Back and forth went the chopper as squad cars prowled the park, Big Lake Park, Iowa, looking for a shooter.
14: 911, what's the address of your emergency?
15: I've been shot in the leg.
13: Looking for whoever shot her. The woman who'd come out here alone to clear her mind, get that nemesis out of her head. And instead, was bleeding through a hole shot clean through her thigh.
14: Is there any serious bleeding?
15: Oh, my pizza ring is filled with blood. Oh, Jesus.
13: Oh, she knew who did it, she said, as they patched up her wounded leg. She knew all too well how deadly that crazy woman could be.
16: So she gets to shoot somebody, and then she gets to kill another person, and then she gets to move in with Dave, and she gets to be free, and you guys aren't arresting her.
13: She? Who was she? That furious woman scorned. And what horrors was she capable of to eliminate her rivals, to win, or punish the one man she so desperately wanted, the man who didn't want her? It began, as these things often do, on an innocent and ordinary day in Omaha, Nebraska, 3 years earlier, the fall of 2012.
10: I'm working. I'm behind the counter. I'm doing 10 things.
13: It happened in an auto repair shop to a mechanic named Dave Krupa.
10: She walks in. I see her. We meet eyes. And just for a moment, I kind of stop. And I go, well, hello.
13: He was working. She wanted her SUV repaired.
10: And, you know, in the back of my mind, I'm thinking, wow, she's gorgeous, but I'm at work. I'm representing the company I work for. That's off the table. It's not a possibility.
17: But did you detect a little sort of signal coming back your way?
10: I thought I did.
13: And then a few weeks later, it seemed like fate. Dave went on a dating website, and there she was. Her profile, her picture, her name, Carrie. He started typing.
10: I just said, hey, I know you. Ha ha. And she replied, same thing.
13: And then before long, Carrie came into his shop again.
10: Without saying anything, there's kind of some sparks flying. We're looking at each other like we're both trying, wanting to say something. And we did. And we exchanged phone numbers.
13: They had dinner. The food didn't matter.
10: And we were very, I would say, enthralled with each other.
13: He invited Carrie back to his place, and she agreed. And that's when something else happened. It didn't seem so important, not then, not like it would later. Just as they walked into the apartment, the doorbell rang. It was Dave's ex-girlfriend, Liz, here to pick up some things she'd left behind in his apartment. Awkward. But Carrie just laughed, bowed out.
10: She said, I get it. It's not a big deal. I'm going to go home. You call me when you're done dealing with this mess.
13: So Dave escorted Carrie to the door.
10: And her and Liz passed each other at that moment.
17: Yeah.
10: There were no words spoken.
13: Did it start then, at that moment? Later, once Liz left his apartment, Dave called Carrie.
10: And she invited me out to her place, which was like an hour drive outside of town. Carrie, when I got to her place, were there 20 minutes making coffee, BSing. And of course, pretty soon we're on the couch and we're getting a little closer. Now, at this point, we haven't even kissed. And she turns to me and she said, look, if we're going to have sex, that's all it is. Period. There's nothing more to it.
6: Huh.
10: And asked me, are you good with that? Is that going to be a problem? And of course, my eyes lit up and I'm like, ping, I hit the Powerball.
13: Because Dave felt exactly the same way.
10: As a man, I want companionship, so I'm always looking for a girlfriend, but never a committed relationship.
17: And you let them know that this is the way it's got to be.
10: That was the first conversation. Yeah, take it or leave it, that's how it is.
13: But with Carrie, he didn't have to bring it up.
10: It was all her, and
6: yeah,
10: and we hit it off right from there.
13: Carrie told him she was a computer programmer. Her office was close to his apartment. They met there, often, made love. Talked.
10: She was extremely intelligent. She was much smarter than I am. Just in general. She had a brain on her.
17: Different than the women you had dated before?
10: The majority of them, yeah. Yeah, she, well, for instance, what she did for a living, programming, I consider myself a little bit of a computer nerd, but compared to her, I didn't even know what a computer was.
13: Dave reconsidered his no commitment rule, a rule he'd broken before. With a woman named Amy Flora. They had two kids together, but it didn't last.
7: After 12 years, you would think there would be some kind of a proposal or something, but like I said, he's kind of emotionless, so...
17: He really didn't want to get married.
7: No. And I wanted to eventually be married, you know. I mean, every girl does. I mean, everybody wants their fairy tale wedding.
13: Amy and Dave stayed friendly for the sake of their kids. And Amy knew about Dave's other women, heard about Carrie.
17: You expected you would meet her at some point if it continued?
7: Well, if it continued, yeah, I would have liked to have met her.
13: But Amy didn't meet Carrie. Not then. No idea what was coming. Early that November of 2012, Carrie told Dave she had a big project at work. She'd stay over at his place instead of driving home to the country every night. And so they began their work week together. And then, on Tuesday, November 13th...
10: I gave her a kiss on the way out the door.
6: Hmm.
10: You know, like, hi, see you later, honey. That kind of thing. You know, it was almost like that sort of 50s TV show garbage.
17: So that doesn't sound like a guy who's got no attachments.
10: Well, I didn't say honey, but that's the way it came across,
17: okay,
10: you know.
17: Yeah, right.
10: But she brought that out of me. That's why I say with Terry, it was potential that long term it might have been different.
17: So when you went off to work that day, you were in a pretty good mood.
10: Oh, hell yeah, I was in a great mood. I had this beautiful lady who was going to be at my house when I got home. I don't know who wouldn't smile about that.
13: Dave was at his shop by 6:30, entirely unprepared. And then...
10: By 10 o'clock, I receive a text from her that says, do you want to move in with me? Or should we need to move in together or something along those lines.
17: Really?
10: But immediately I text her back, no, I'm not interested. We've known each other 2 weeks. It's not going to happen. As soon as I text her back, I get a text back that says, fine, I don't ever want to see you again. Go away. I'm dating somebody else. I hate you. On and on and on and on and on.
17: Weird.
10: Very weird. Very, what is going on here? But I was at work. It was very busy. I didn't have time for that nonsense. So in the back of my mind, I'm thinking, phew, I dodged a bullet there.
13: Oh, but he didn't. No. Now, it was just beginning.
1: Who was this mysterious woman named Carrie when we come back?
17: So this is the woman from hell now.
10: All of a sudden.
1: She was about to vanish in a very mysterious way.
17: Where is she?
0: Yeah. I didn't know what to think at that point.
1: When Dateline continues.
13: Dave Krupa, the man who liked his sex life uncommitted, was confused. The woman who seemed to share his philosophy had turned on him, was behaving like a woman who expected something from him, like a woman scorned. Suddenly, she wanted to move in. And when he refused, she responded with a non-stop staccato of angry, often misspelled texts. Carrie. Now, that name sounded like his personal horror show.
6: So this is the woman from hell now?
10: All of a sudden, yeah. Or in the course of a couple of hours.
6: Wow.
13: Maybe to Dave in Omaha, that's how it seemed. But an hour's drive away, there was quite a different story. Here in this tiny, sweet farming town called Macedonia, Iowa.
4: I think there's only around 250 people that live there now. It's just home.
13: Home to Carrie. Carrie Farver. And where she was raised by her stepfather, Mark, and her mother, Nancy, who would stick with Carrie through it all. But of course, they'd always known there was something different about Carrie.
4: She felt like she wanted to do her own thing, and sometimes that...
6: That doesn't always go
4: always
6: well.
4: Always go well, yeah.
13: Thing is, Carrie was smart, super smart. School was easy, but then so were boys.
18: Guys were just drawn to her.
10: And she liked it.
18: Yeah, she did.
19: Hello, Carrie.
13: But there was something else about Carrie, said her friend Holly Drummond. Brainy, yes, but she sometimes made dubious choices. Like when she was away at college and there was this guy, one of a parade of guys.
18: She would constantly talk about this night where they were all dressed up and it was midnight and they were walking in the streets with a bottle of champagne. I mean, she made it sound like a romantic movie.
13: Didn't last, even when Carrie found out she was pregnant.
6: Did it come as a surprise?
4: Yes. Yeah. I knew what she was going to have to go through because I had been divorced with children, young children.
6: Yeah.
4: And it's hard.
6: Not easy.
13: She moved home, took computer courses, and she named the baby Maxwell. Everyone called him Max.
4: She was such a good mother. But I know she had so much on her plate, too, at that time when she was going to school and everything else. But she did very well. She held up very well.
13: Except, that is, for the mood swings, the dreadful depressions.
4: She just would go under the covers and sleep, and she'd hibernate. She'd close herself off from everything.
6: It's hard for a mother to watch her daughter go through that.
4: It is. Trying to get it out of her, you know, what can I do? And there's really nothing that I can do or say.
13: But it got better. Once Carrie was diagnosed with bipolar disorder, medication evened things out, and Carrie and Max settled into an apparently happy and successful life. And then that inexplicable turn. Carrie had just started that high-tech job of hers in Omaha.
4: She really liked that job.
6: What was she doing?
4: She was computer programming.
13: And then, November 2012, she took on that big project. Max was a teenager then. He understood about her long hours and how she'd decided to stay in the city for a few days. Didn't ask about the man she'd be staying with.
20: I didn't know Dave at the time. I just had heard of a Dave.
6: Uh-huh.
20: That was about it.
6: She didn't talk about him?
20: No. Usually things like that she didn't really talk to me about.
13: Dave. That's all her family knew.
4: She was in a very good place. I mean, she had been for a long time. And, I didn't think too much about it.
13: And so that weekend, Nancy picked up Max, and later, Carrie drove off to Omaha to spend the week with Dave.
4: She didn't text me or anything that Monday. And then I started getting text messages saying that she had quit her job, she was going to Kansas to live, and...
6: What was it like to get that?
4: It was totally off the wall.
13: That was about the same time Dave was getting those angry texts, though Nancy had no idea about that. Anyway, Carrie's news came as a big surprise to Nancy, though to Max, maybe not so much.
20: Because she had something down in Kansas that she was going to be going and interviewing for after those few days at work.
13: His mom had mentioned a possible job change. She even discussed with him staying with Grandma to finish high school. And then, early that weird week...
20: I got a text saying, hey, I got a second interview.
13: But she'd be back from Kansas on the weekend, she texted, for a family wedding, at which Max was an usher. But as the bride walked down the aisle, no sign of Carrie.
20: I was just like, okay, she's just running late. She'll be at the reception. She'll be there for the party and everything. But at the party, I remember probably every 5-10 minutes I was glancing back at the door, just hoping.
19: Where is she?
20: Yeah, just wondering where she was. I just kept saying, oh, she'll be here any minute. Be here any minute. Midnight got around and she wasn't there. I didn't know what to think at that point.
1: Coming up, unsettling doubts about Carrie's story. Was she moving or was she missing?
4: I could just feel it in my bones. Something wasn't right here.
20: I wasn't sure what was going on.
4: It scared me tremendously, and I thought, I've got to do something.
1: When Dateline...
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13: Long as he could remember, Max Farver believed he knew his mom, Carrie, as well as anybody possibly could.
20: We were definitely really close. I was her second opinion on most things.
13: So when Carrie was a no-show at the wedding, Max knew something was way off.
20: I wasn't sure what was going on, but I just knew something was wrong.
4: I could just feel it in my bones that it was something wasn't right here.
13: Nancy didn't tell her grandson about the truly disturbing text she'd received from Carrie. This one didn't say anything about a new job. Instead, Carrie texted she broke up with her boyfriend and was thinking about checking into a mental hospital.
19: That scared you?
4: Yes, it scared me tremendously.
13: By boyfriend, did she mean this mysterious Dave?
19: Did you know how to reach this
4: no,
19: guy?
4: No, I
19: even
4: didn't.
19: What his last name was?
4: Mm-mm. I didn't know how to start looking for.
19: So what is that like?
4: It's hell. It's just... frustration and just helplessness.
13: So, before dropping off Max at the wedding, she called the county sheriff's office to file a missing persons report.
4: They took down all the information, of course, and they didn't really offer too much.
19: Well, I guess they thought, well, she's a grown woman. She can leave if she wants to leave.
4: Right.
13: Nancy told the deputies about Carrie's struggles with bipolar disorder. And here's what they told her, said Nancy.
4: Well, she's probably off her medicine and, you know, these things happen. And so that happens a lot.
13: Nancy tried calling, but Carrie just wouldn't pick up. She did respond to texts, but sent mixed messages.
4: I'm moving down with this Dave. I had no idea who this Dave was.
13: It was confusing. Did she have some sort of mental breakdown? Terry quit her job in Omaha, sent her company a text to let them know, and texted her mom that she was taking that job in Kansas and moving away, and had sold her furniture. She attached a photo of a check from the buyer. Terry wanted Nancy to let the buyer pick it up out in Macedonia and take it away.
4: And I said, absolutely not. I said, either you call me, you come to see me. I'm not doing anything until I hear you. And that's when the nasty text started
19: coming.
4: What
19: did she say then?
4: That I was a bad mother. And she said, I'm going to take Max. We're going to leave.
13: Terry texted Max, too, and let him know.
20: You're coming with me. You have no choice. I'm the adult here. And what I say goes.
19: I'm just trying to imagine what it was like to be you in the middle of that situation.
20: It was a bit scary because we all thought that someone might come at school to try to get me. Because the school would legally have to let them let me go with them.
19: Yeah.
20: Like if my mom showed up.
13: Max was scared, had no idea what was going on with his mom. And he wanted to stay with his grandparents.
4: I've heard all of these horror stories about people having these personality changes and going off the deep end. And I thought, I've got to do something about Max. I've got to keep him safe.
13: Nancy applied for temporary guardianship of Max.
19: That must be so weird.
4: Oh.
19: Fraught.
4: Yes. And just wondering, what am I doing to my daughter if we were doing this? The lawyer said, now this is just temporary. Now if she comes back, you know, you can always undo this. I said, okay.
13: Meanwhile, surely the sheriff could find her daughter, get some help. She showed them Carrie's texts about the furniture. The phone company said they were coming from a location in Omaha. Officers went there. No Carrie. Sergeant Jim Doty and Corporal Ryan Avis of the Pottawatomie County Sheriff's Office, who joined the investigation much later, said the next step was to find the woman who'd paid for the furniture. Her name was Shanna Gallier.
2: They called her, left a voicemail, which she returned that call the next day.
13: Shanna went by her middle name, Liz, and it turned out that was the same Liz Dave Krupa once dated. She lived in Omaha with her two kids. Liz told the cops that somebody stole her checkbook, and she suspected that somebody was the woman she ran into at Dave's place. Liz gave the detectives his contact information.
19: She's with him, and then suddenly she goes off the rails and starts doing weird stuff like this. Mm-hmm. So he must know something, right?
3: Yeah. Definitely a person you want to talk to.
13: And by then, the story Dave could tell the police? Scary. Coming up.
10: He was drilling me with them policeman eyes.
1: Police have some questions for Dave.
19: She was at your house.
10: Yes.
19: You were the last one to see her.
10: It was as if I'd already done something and he already knew it.
1: When Dateline continues.
13: Dave Krupa was upset. Maybe as upset as he'd ever been. Ever since he told Carrie that she couldn't move in with him, she'd been texting and emailing and saying awful things and making his life miserable. He tried calling her, but she didn't answer. And then, a little more than a week later, the cops showed up at his auto repair shop.
19: How did you find out they were coming? They just showed up?
10: Oh, yeah, there was no warning.
13: The detectives took him outside for a talk.
10: And he tells me, hey, do you know Carrie? My first thought is, oh, that crazy one. Yeah, what? You know?
19: Yeah.
10: When did you see her last? Oh, the morning of.
19: Yeah. Uh-huh.
10: And, okay, so where is she now? No idea.
13: The detective didn't seem to buy that.
10: He was drilling me with them policeman eyes. Them ones that are like, you feel like you're in the principal's office.
19: Yeah, where were you at 6:30 on that morning? And
10: yeah. Yeah, no, I totally had the feeling.
19: I mean, she was at your house.
10: Yes.
19: You were the last one to see her.
10: And that was how he approached me. Was as if I'd already done something and he already knew it and it's time to deal with it, you know? And I was like, whoa, slow down.
13: Dave tried to explain, he said.
10: Hey, man, I don't know where she's at, but I've got nothing to do with it. It's Yeah. You know, I'm backpedaling as fast as I can.
5: Huh.
10: I don't know where she's at, and I don't want to know where she's at that point. I just want her to go away.
13: Because, Dave told the detectives, Carrie would not stop messaging him. He showed them his phone and was adamant he had not seen her since the morning he left her at his place.
5: Do you think they believed you when you said you didn't know where she was?
10: 100% they believe me.
13: And then, the strangest thing, Carrie started texting the detective, too. I would really appreciate if you leave Dave Krupa out of it. The detective texted Carrie back.
2: We can't stop looking into it. We need to locate you. And the missing person entry won't be taken out until someone talks to you in person to where we know you are okay.
5: Did she respond to that?
2: She said it was pointless.
5: She didn't want to be found.
2: Exactly.
13: But the detective got another text. This one seemed ominous. I want one person to go away for destroying everything for me. Who might that person be? The detective had a pretty good idea. Dave showed them texts in which Carrie blamed Liz for their breakup, even though, as he explained, he and Liz weren't even together when he met Carrie. Made sense then. Carrie must have stolen Liz's checkbook, all right. Maybe even forged that check for $5,000. The detectives called Liz right away and told her she should file a report with the Omaha PD. It was their jurisdiction. But before she got the chance, Liz went to her garage, and there, scrawled on the wall, she found the words, "Whore from Dave." Had to have been Carrie. All of it was so strange, thought the detectives.
8: Very out of the ordinary.
5: Yeah, like maybe she'd had a breakdown or something, a psychotic episode.
2: That would be the only answer.
13: To the police in Omaha, Carrie was now a suspected stalker. But back home, in Pottawatomie County, Iowa, she was still a missing person with a very worried family. Carrie's mother heard about the threatening texts, the harassment, the police reports filed against her daughter. To her, it didn't seem like Carrie at all. And it made her wonder, how serious were the police about finding her daughter?
4: I got a little callous towards the authorities, thinking that I didn't think they were doing quite as what they should have been doing. But
5: did you get the feeling you just wanted to get in there and storm the barricades and make something happen?
4: Yeah. But again, I didn't know how much I could do, and I didn't know where to start.
13: Carrie had been gone for almost 2 weeks. Thanksgiving, a day away. Nancy sent Carrie a message on Facebook. I've got a roast in the crock pot, and we'll eat about 6. We're going to Dad's for Thanksgiving and eating about noon or 1. We love you, Carrie. Carrie didn't respond and didn't show up for Thanksgiving dinner. Less than a month later, Nancy's ex-husband, Carrie's father, died of cancer. Carrie didn't come to the funeral. Instead, she sent a message on Facebook. I'm sorry I missed the funeral. And just a few days before that, she posted on Facebook, David Krupa proposed to me. I said yes. What in heaven's name was going on? Nancy called the detectives, who called Dave, who swore no way he was engaged to Carrie. He said he hadn't even seen her, but still heard from her constantly. A hail of texts and emails that was only getting thicker.
10: I would get 50, 60 a day.
5: A day?
10: Oh, yeah. Yeah, all day long. It, at one point, rendered my phone completely useless. It would just be dinging so much I couldn't answer a phone or send a text.
5: Make you want to change your phone number, wouldn't it?
10: I did that a couple of times.
5: You did? And they still kept coming?
10: They did.
13: Occasionally, Carrie's text seemed almost normal. I know I ruined it. I tell myself, don't be crazy. This guy was nice to you, but something takes over. But mostly the emails and messages were angry rants about perceived romantic rivals, Liz Gallier in particular. She's a whore. You shouldn't be with someone like that. I hope we can see each other soon. And then, with a shudder, Dave realized Carrie did see him. She seemed to be watching his every move.
10: It was very common for me to get messages, emails or whatever, that say, oh, I see you through your window, you're doing this. And I'd go, I am doing this. Okay, great. And I'd haul ass outside, go looking for somebody, because somebody knows what I'm doing.
13: Even more disturbing, Carrie messaged Dave that she'd taken his extra apartment key and had been coming and going when he wasn't there. Liz got unsettling emails, too. "I'm out in your garage, so what should I do to your car? I see my handiwork is still on the wall." Attached to the email, a photo to prove Carrie was there. Eventually, the messages got threatening. Carrie wrote Dave a note claiming she'd kidnapped Liz. "You will do exactly as I say, and then I will let her go. Do it or say goodbye to her." Attached was this photo. A woman bound. Couldn't see her face, but was that Liz?
10: I told her, "BS, that's crock of crap. I don't believe you. Go away, leave me alone."
13: Through it all, Carrie remained invisible. Even after she texted Dave, she was moving into an apartment building nearby. "Yes, a couple of buildings away. Why, does that bother you? I'm only doing month to month till I find something else." Dave told the cops, of course. They went looking for Carrie.
10: And the building number was correct, but the apartment number did not exist.
13: Carrie was still nowhere to be found. But near the complex, Dave did find something that belonged to Carrie.
1: Coming up, a crucial discovery almost buried in the snow, and the danger escalates.
10: It was like, what in the hell?
1: Into something deadly.
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13: Big snow in Omaha that winter of 2012-13. The winter Carrie Farver's texts were driving Dave Krupa crazy. Blizzards were nothing compared to them. And worse, said Dave, the skin-crawling feeling that she was stalking him, spying on him. But always like a ghost, when he looked, she was gone. Then one day, about 2 months after it started, Dave was driving home from his shop.
10: And I'm coming through the parking lot, and I noticed the truck there because it still had all the snow on it. And when I got up close, I'm like, oh, it's an Explorer. Oh, it's the right color. So I called the sheriff and said, I'm pretty sure I found a truck.
13: He was right. It was Carrie's SUV, still half buried in the snow.
28: They impounded it. We had a crime scene tech process it, and it was really clean.
12: They did a thorough investigation.
28: Yeah, right? they dusted it for prints, and they found a fingerprint inside and recovered that.
13: The fingerprint was found on a mint container in the cup holder of the SUV. They ran the print through the national database. No hits. But if Carrie wasn't using her SUV, at least certainly not daily, her presence was as unavoidable as ever. What with the texts and emails, graffiti, threatening photos sent to both Dave Krupa and Liz Gallier. County detectives made sure to do a phone dump from both of their devices to preserve the evidence and perhaps figure out where Carrie was. There was even a link to a fake obituary for Liz. Go see what I made for the whore. I will kill her. And they already made her obituary, so it's done. Then, minutes later, I'm trying to hire someone to get rid of that whore Liz for us. You told me before you wanted her gone. Do we want to pay just for the whore or her two kids, too? I hope to see you soon. Your beautiful Carrie.
0: Trying to enlist you in her scheme to kill Liz.
10: Yeah, totally. Yeah, that was a very interesting read the first time I read that. Was like, oh my, what in the hell?
13: Carrie didn't seem to realize that her ongoing harassment was actually pushing Dave and Liz back together.
0: You compared notes on the harassment you were getting?
10: Oh, we'd spend hours talking about it. Showing each other texts and emails we got, and yeah, it was...
5: Kind of comforting each other.
10: That's
5: who else would understand, right?
10: Exactly. Nobody else did understand.
13: And now Dave and Liz were regulars of the Omaha PD, filing one complaint after another against Carrie. Like the time they reported that Carrie had broken Dave's apartment window. And that's when Detective Chris LeGros stepped in to investigate.
6: He says, yeah, it's her. She's done this to me before. Identifies a photo of her, shows me, you know, some text messages that she had made a text referencing the fact that she broke out his window.
13: LeGros could see the attacks were escalating from angry texts to theft and then vandalism and threats of physical harm. He obtained an arrest warrant for Carrie Farver. Not that he had much hope of finding her. He knew Carrie was a computer expert, probably using software to disguise the phones and computers her messages came from.
6: I thought, well, maybe this must be some kind of avenue she's utilizing because nothing's there. We can't find her.
13: Weeks passed, and each time Dave and Liz were hit with an even more outrageous barrage, LeGros would look again and again not find Carrie. And yet it all seemed to be leading somewhere bad.
5: Were Dave and Liz afraid?
6: Oh, yeah. It's not so much you're terrified of the individual, but it's like... you're on edge as to what's going to happen next.
13: And sure enough, what happened next was terrifying. Early Saturday morning, August 17th, Liz called Dave frantic.
10: My house burned down. Oh my God, it's that crazy person, Carrie, stalking me again.
5: Wow.
13: Liz had been in the middle of moving out. She and her kids were already sleeping at their new place, but she went back to the old place that Saturday morning to pick up more of their things. And instead... she had to call the Omaha Fire Department. They responded right away, and later so did Detective LeGros.
6: The inside of the house was pretty charred and burned, and the
5: serious
6: smoke
5: fire.
6: Damage.
5: Big damage.
6: Sufficient, yes. Really could have ended up burning down the house, but just didn't quite get to that point.
13: But it was deadly enough. Liz had two dogs, one cat, and a pet snake. All were still in the house. All of them were found dead. Neighbors across the street said they saw a woman in a car parked outside Liz's house a few weeks before the fire. Detective LeGros showed them a photo of Carrie. The neighbors said they couldn't be sure, but she had the same general appearance. But an email to Dave made no secret of who did it. I am not lying. I set that nasty whore's house on fire. I hope the whore and her kids die in it. And later, Carrie to Liz... hope you and your kids burn to death.
6: Once you get into situations like arson or threats to an individual's life or to those around them, their children, the next boyfriend, certainly you're going to take that much more serious.
13: Suddenly, the case against Carrie looked very serious indeed. But still, like smoke from the fire, she vanished.
6: What I did was try and find some way of seeing if somebody saw her. And again, came up with nothing. Over and over again, nothing.
13: By this time, said Dave, he was afraid she'd try to attack his kids, too.
5: What did she say when she threatened your kids, for example?
10: Oh, it was something along the lines of slit your children's throats.
19: Wow.
10: Yeah, that's pretty hard to read.
13: It took a toll, said Dave.
10: For a while there, I was drinking heavily, which is not me. There's never been a time in my life where I was a real drinker, and I was drinking till the bar closed and going to work at 6 o'clock in the morning.
19: Wow. And you bought a gun?
10: Sure. Yeah. Yeah.
19: Why?
10: For my safety, my children's safety, for just protection in general, because I didn't know.
13: So Dave and Liz kept watch in the city, wary, fearful. While out in Macedonia, Carrie's family was coping with a whole different set of emotions. Emptiness, grief, and a terrible, gnawing uncertainty. Nancy had sent several pleading messages. Come home. Carrie, you're my daughter, and I'll always love you no matter what. We just need to see you, hear your voice, know where you are. I love you so much. You're my little girl. Come home.
19: For a parent, for a mother, I don't know, how do you characterize this episode in your life? How do you talk about those feelings and make sense of them?
4: There was no making sense of it. Total loss.
13: What happened to Carrie Farmer? And why?
1: Coming up, news like a lightning bolt for a family in anguish. Someone claimed to have seen Carrie.
4: My heart was just racing like crazy.
1: Could it be, after all this time?
19: Did you rehearse what you'd say when you saw her?
4: Oh, where have you been?
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13: Where was Carrie Farver? Everyone wanted to know, especially her family.
19: What was it like at Christmas time without her?
20: That was hard. That was hard.
13: Christmas was once magic for Max here in Macedonia, a celebration of his amazing bond with his mother, of little things, like their family's gift-opening traditions.
20: At our house, instead of everyone just kind of going at once, we go by age and do rounds at Christmas. And just going from me to Grandma just seemed wrong.
19: Well, it was wrong. And you kind of had to bottle it up, didn't you?
4: Kind of. He didn't show his emotion too much to me because he knew that I was...
19: You were worried.
4: I was really worried. But I found out from his girlfriend's mother that he would go over to her house after school and stuff, to his girlfriend's house. And her mother told me that he did a lot of crying at their house. And that bothered me, of course.
13: There'd been a sudden bit of hope after that first Christmas without Carrie in April 2013. The phone rang. On the line was a man,
4: saying that Carrie was at this a homeless shelter in Omaha, and that we were to go pick her up.
19: What was happening in here when you
4: heard? Oh, just flutters. I mean, my heart was just racing like crazy.
13: The shelter was about an hour away. Nancy, who had neither seen her daughter nor heard her voice for months, was too wrought up to drive, so she asked her brother to take her.
4: Oh, I was so tense, and it was just, you know, trying to catch your breath and just...
19: Did you rehearse what you'd say when she saw her?
4: Oh, where have you been? Yeah, and I, you know, it's, I don't care where you've been, to your home.
13: An investigator met Nancy at the shelter. He had a photo of Carrie with him.
4: The investigator went into the shelter and showed the picture and wanted to know if there had been anybody there like her, and they said she hasn't been here.
19: What's that like?
4: Well, then, you know, then your hopes are dashed again. You just think, oh, where can she be?
19: Yeah, there's a feeling that comes with realizing you're on a wild goose chase.
4: Yes. I went home and I thought, I can't live with this anymore. This is just too much.
13: Again, Nancy messaged Carrie. Carrie, we were at Sienna House. Where are you? No response. But then a Facebook post weeks later. I am a grown woman, and if I feel like leaving home, I have the right. I asked my son, Max, to come with me, but you didn't want to. So when I'm ready to come back home, I will. I love you all very much, but I need time still to sort things out. Then there were posts like this one. Liz is the hoe that took my boyfriend away from me. Now I've met a really nice guy. Nancy had to wonder. Maybe it was self-delusion. But these messages just didn't sound like Carrie.
4: Because my daughter was so meticulous about grammar and spelling and the way it sounded.
19: And this stuff was like what?
4: Oh, it was just garbage. It was just...
19: sort of chaotic.
4: Yes, it was chaotic. And it just... the language that was used and everything else, Carrie wouldn't have used any kind of language.
19: Unless she had become a different sort of person.
4: Right, yeah. So I, you know, in that... too. I'm thinking, is this the case?
13: Had her daughter had a total breakdown? Or what if Carrie's disappearance was not what it seemed to be?
2: Coming up, Max reaches out to his mother with a test.
5: Things only she would know.
20: Yeah, things only she would know.
2: And Dave buys another gun that soon goes missing. Could Carrie be behind it?
28: She's still active and sending text messages, sending pictures.
2: Or maybe it wasn't Carrie at all. Soon, police would be investigating a whole new suspect when Dateline continues.
13: Carrie Farver's family was desperate for answers. No one had seen or spoken to her in months. Yes, there were texts and Facebook messages, but somehow they just didn't sound like Carrie. At least not to her mother, who was beginning to suspect her daughter may have been the victim of some kind of crime. What if Carrie was kidnapped? What if someone stole her identity? She asked the police about that.
19: What did they say?
4: And they said, yeah, we'll check it out, you know, that kind of thing.
13: Nothing came of it. But after Carrie's father died, Nancy's ex-husband, she had this weird dream.
4: He came to me very vividly in the dream and said, he said, don't worry, Nancy, she's with me. And that sounds silly, but that's when I knew. But, because I knew she wouldn't just vanish.
13: But of course, Nancy didn't know for sure.
4: And every time something would pop up online or we'd get a text or something. There was this hope that maybe she's still out there.
13: Max was looking for answers his own way. About a month after Nancy went to the shelter in Omaha, Max sent his mom a message on Facebook. Hi. That was it. And then the next day, Carrie responded. Hey, little man. How are you? Max messaged back. I have three questions.
19: Things only she would know.
20: Yeah, things only she would know.
13: Max asked, 1, what is my middle name? 2, what was our first boxer's name, the dog? 3, who was my best friend as a little kid?
19: And what was the response?
20: Nothing. I never got a response to that one.
13: Which meant what? Was that his not-in-her-right-mind mom, or could his grandma be right that someone had kidnapped Carrie? No way of knowing, really. And the messages kept coming, like this one for Carrie's mom. I'm not hurt, Mom. I miss everyone, too. I just had a breakdown, and I think I'm getting over it. I should have come to my senses sooner and realized the guy wasn't worth it. And then the following year, for Mother's Day. Happy Mother's Day, Mom. How has Max been? Nancy, frustrated, replied, call me and I'll gladly tell you about him. This is not talking. I need to hear your voice. Carrie never called. For Nancy and Max, the anguish of missing Carrie never stopped. And meanwhile, all Dave Krupa wanted was to escape her. In February 2015, Dave moved from Omaha to Council Bluffs, Iowa, across the river. His kids lived there with Amy Flora, and he wanted to spend more time with them. And he hoped Carrie wouldn't find him there. He bought another gun just in case. And after about 3 years of relentless harassment, things finally seemed to be quieting down for Liz and Dave. There weren't as many messages from Carrie. She seemed to be fading away. And as that happened, Liz and Dave saw each other less and less, too. There was just one rather scary thing. That gun Dave bought for protection, the one he'd kept hidden high in a closet, disappeared.
19: And you're the only guy in that apartment.
10: Right, I'm the only one living there. Now my mind's racing. There's no forced entry. The doors are all shut and locked. The windows are shut.
19: What did you think?
10: I didn't know what the hell to think.
13: Meanwhile, in Pottawatomie County, Iowa, where Carrie Farver lived before she became a mysterious and dangerous digital persona, her disappearance was more office chatter than active case. And that's when Detective Sergeant Jim Doty and Corporal Ryan Avis got hooked on it.
28: We'd heard some stuff, you know, just water cooler talk, I guess, about the case. And it was something
19: about this strange, crazy woman.
28: Yeah, it piqued
3: interesting.
28: It piqued her interest. And so we requested to take a look at it.
13: That was April 2015, more than 2 years after Carrie's reign of terror began. The file was huge by then, the bizarre digital house of mirrors. And so Doty and Avis decided to sort things out, beginning with a very simple question police had never really considered before, though her family certainly had. Was Carrie Farver really the vengeful woman she seemed to be? Or did she even exist?
28: I thought the smart idea was not to have tunnel vision on any direction. So Ryan worked it as if Carrie's still alive, and he was going to work it until he came to a dead end. I was going to work it like she was not alive, because there's things that would lead us to maybe both conclusions. You know, she's still active and sending text messages, sending pictures.
19: She certainly seemed alive.
28: So maybe she's alive, but she's also missed so many significant events and hadn't physically been seen by anybody.
3: And we started from scratch. Started reading.
19: Reviewing all the old material.
28: Mm-hmm. Reading all the reports, looking through those phone downloads, listening to any interviews that had been recorded, just diving in.
13: Of course, they spoke to Dave Krupa. No doubt in his mind, Carrie was alive and crazy.
28: He was transparent. He gave us access to his whole email account.
3: 11,000 emails that he had saved over the years. Could be more.
19: Wow.
13: But that wasn't all they had. Right there in the file was a wholesale dump of material from Liz Gallier's cell phone. So they were learning a lot about both Dave and Liz. They'd been immersed in all that for months, but hadn't interviewed Liz yet, when, in the office one day, pure coincidence.
3: I was in the hallway talking with a county attorney, and another investigator was walking down the hall with Liz to his office.
19: Wow.
3: And it, to me, it was like I saw a famous person because I knew everything about her, and she was there to file a harassment report.
13: But this was odd. Her complaint wasn't against Carrie. It was someone else.
3: Amy Flora? That's the mother of Dave's children.
13: Wait, Amy? Not Carrie?

0: Again, relationship with Dave was off again. But ever since their most recent split, Dave's ex, Amy, had been stalking her on Facebook. And she was very worried, because...
1: It's not even 2 days after we broke up, his apartment was broken into and his gun was stolen. So I told the police officer I was kind of worried that, since she had the key to his apartment...
0: And that, said Liz, is when she suddenly realized that she and Dave had been played for fools. For 3 years, she'd believed Carrie was the woman behind all the threatening messages, the harassing graffiti, the deadly fire that killed her pets. But suddenly it was like a light went on, said Liz. It wasn't Carrie at all. That scary, awful online villainess, the woman responsible for all the trouble, had to be Amy Flora, Dave's ex, the mother of his children. Diabolical. But think about it, said Liz. Amy was the one who so desperately wanted Dave. She had the motive. But Carrie? Not really.
1: Like I said, they only dated for 2 weeks, and I don't understand why a person would still be stalking him almost 3 years later.
2: Carrie and Dave dated for 2 weeks?
1: Mm-hmm.
2: And she...
1: supposedly is the one stalking for three years.
2: Oh. Wow.
1: I would find it more reasonable to believe that his kid's mom is being...
0: Head spinning. Detective Avis made some notes, told Liz he'd do what he could to help her out. And no surprise, the very next evening, December 5th, Liz felt like she needed some time alone to think. She drove out to Big Lake Park, took a walk along the trail there, sat down on a bench, quiet, alone, in the gathering cold and dark. And that's when it happened. The deafening bark of a gun and the pain tearing through her thigh.
3: I've been shot in the leg.
4: Coming up. Somebody in the park, what, armed and dangerous?
5: Yes.
6: A shooter on the loose. And the prime suspect?
7: All I heard was, open up, please. They had two officers with guns drawn.
4: Pointing at you?
7: Yes.
6: When Dateline continues.
8: Still nearby?
3: I don't think so. I took off running.
8: Do you know if it was a male or a female?
3: A female.
0: It was dark when the Council Bluffs PD roared out to Big Lake Park and found a wounded and bleeding Liz Galliard, packed her off to the hospital. Well, the chopper trained down a searchlight and ground-based cops scoured the paths and bushes.
4: So somebody in the park, on foot, and what, armed and dangerous?
5: Yes.
0: Well, other cops searched for the shooter, Detective Matthew Kuhlman checked on Liz at the hospital.
5: You could tell that she, you know, she was in pain.
4: Yeah, imagine.
5: Obvious wound to her leg.
0: But Liz was lucky. The bullet went clean through her leg, missed bones and arteries. It could have been much worse. She told the detective what happened.
5: She says she came out here to clear mind, and she walked out to a bench and sat down. And then a female, who she believed to be Amy Flora, came up behind her, stuck a gun to her back, told her to get on the ground, and then shot her in the leg, and then ran off.
0: A few minutes later, a city police task force surrounded Amy's apartment.
7: And I kind of seen somebody leaning against my building, and I said, who's there? And all I heard was, open up, please. So I opened the door, yeah. And they had two officers with guns drawn.
4: Pointing at you?
7: Yes. Yeah.
4: What did they say to you?
7: They had said that I was accused of shooting Liz.
0: They searched her home. And later sat her down in an interview room and hooked her up to a polygraph machine. Asked her questions like this one, among others.
4: Did you go to Big Lakes Park that day?
7: No.
0: Amy also denied that she shot Liz again and again. But she failed the polygraph. Still, something didn't add up. When that local detective arrived at Amy's place right after the shooting, he felt the hood of her car. Ice cold. Hadn't been driven for a while. And the neighbor said Amy was home all afternoon. So, was Amy so nervous she blew the polygraph? Or was something else going on? Detective Avis went to see Liz at the hospital, his recorder rolling.
2: I feel like it's just written on the wall what it is. It's Amy shot you with Dave's gun, isn't it?
1: Pretty much, that's what I'm thinking.
9: they said

0: Seemed like the friendly cop.
1: Or the dumb one. I'll be whatever she wanted, as long as she kept telling us information.
2: Wait, what? Avis was playing dumb, he said, to pump Liz for information because he and his partner had a strong suspicion about who really shot her. A truly shocking idea, something beyond devious.
1: She shot herself is what I thought.
2: Liz shot herself? That sounded crazy.
3: Or maybe a certain kind of crazy.
2: Remember, to help catch Carrie Farver, Liz had given the police her cell phone. And here's what Detectives Doty and Avis found on that phone. A photo of Carrie Farver's SUV. Which didn't make any sense at all, because...
4: We looked at the date that was taken. It was taken on Christmas Eve of 2012.
0: Wasn't that when her car was actually missing?
4: Yeah, it hadn't been recovered till January of 2013.
1: Mm-hmm.
4: So we thought, that's weird that the police couldn't find it, Dave didn't know where it was, but somehow Liz was able to take a picture of it.
2: But that wasn't all. Remember that threatening photo Carrie emailed to Dave of a woman bound and duct-taped? That photo was linked back to Liz. Which made them wonder, was it possible those wild and scary electronic messages all sent in Carrie's name were really sent by Liz? Tricky even for a computer whiz to nail that bit of jello to the wall.
4: It's beyond our expertise, and that's what...
0: Well, I was going to say, how well do you know computers and social media and all of that nonsense?
1: We know how to pick up a phone and call Tony Cava and tell him that he's got a lot of information to look at.
2: Tony Cava? Who's he?
0: Your cave.
5: By day, I do IT work, and I've done that for about 15 years, mm-hmm. and then by night, I fight crime. So,
2: you sound like a superhero. Anthony Cava's day job was IT supervisor for Pottawatomie County. But at night, for a dollar a year, he's a reserve sheriff's deputy.
6: I mean, how much stuff did you have to go through?
5: It was terabytes worth of information, maybe about 3 dozen email accounts, a dozen Facebook accounts, and a number of different apps.
2: And in his tiny office, Cava sat hour after hour, late into the night, deciphering enormous amounts of digital data.
5: It might take her 5 minutes to create a fake email account. It might take me, 15 hours to prove that it's actually her.
2: Among those many accounts was a YouTube account with this video.
7: The title of the video is Husband's Cheating Place. And that video showed the apartment of Dave Krupa.
2: But the IP address where that video was uploaded was where Liz lived.
7: So again, it was another arrow pointing at Liz.
2: Painstakingly, arrow by arrow, Anthony Cava compiled the evidence. His conclusion? Every one of those threatening emails and texts and Facebook posts and YouTube videos linked right back to Liz Gallier. Meanwhile, Detectives Doty and Avis busied themselves with good old-fashioned earthbound evidence. Remember that one unidentified fingerprint found in a mint container and Carrie's otherwise spotless SUV?
4: And we asked our crime scene tech, hey, can you compare that fingerprint to the known prints of Liz? See what you come up with.
2: It was a match.
4: This lady who should have had very little interaction with Carrie, should had no reason to ever be in her vehicle.
1: Only met her in passing one time, but now her fingerprint is in her car.
2: Liz in Carrie's SUV, Liz impersonating Carrie online. There was no logical explanation for it unless...
4: We think Liz may have been involved with making Carrie disappear.
2: A case about to dive right through the looking glass. And on the other side, hard to believe.
8: Coming up.
4: Why else would you disguise yourself as Carrie if you weren't responsible for it?
8: What had really happened to Carrie? Police hatch a bold new plan to finally get to the bottom of it all.
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13: Visit your nearby Lowe's on Richmond Highway in Alexandria.
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17: By the time these two county detectives started looking into the strange case of Carrie Farver and all those jealousy-fueled texts and emails and threats and arson, Carrie's son Max was getting ready for high school graduation. He hadn't seen his mom in 3 years. But, always the optimist, he decided to try one more time to reach her on Facebook.
18: At that point, it was just a last-ditch effort, just hoping something would happen.
17: If this is really you, please come back. I want you to be at my graduation.
19: When she didn't respond, how did that feel?
18: I wasn't really surprised, because, like I said, I knew it wasn't her.
17: Max and Nancy had suspected for months that all those digital rants were not actually from Carrie. And they didn't know it yet, but Detectives Jim Doty and Ryan Avis agreed with them. The detectives already had proof Liz was impersonating Carrie online. But they also suspected something much darker. Remember, another part of their investigation involved this basic question. Was Carrie Farber alive or dead?
4: Her father died.
0: Yeah.
4: And she didn't go to the funeral. He missed her son's birthday. All these things. I mean, it didn't take Ryan very long at all to come to a dead end where he couldn't find anything to show that she was alive.
17: Suddenly, Carrie Farver looked not like a villain, but like the real victim. And the woman who claimed she was the victim, Liz Gallier, looked like the prime suspect in Carrie's disappearance.
4: Because why else would you disguise yourself as Carrie if you weren't responsible for it? Why would you be in Carrie's vehicle if you weren't responsible for it?
0: All of that is so counterintuitive and so bizarre that, you know, you wouldn't be expected to believe such a thing.
4: No.
17: It was stunning, really. Liz apparently impersonating Carrie for years, sending thousands of texts and emails in her name. But now they had a bigger question and a much bigger problem.
4: I guess part of the worry was even if we could prove that it's Liz sending all this stuff out as Carrie, well, that doesn't prove murder.
17: Murder? Yes. Sergeant Doty and Corporal Avis believed that Liz killed Carrie out of jealousy, impersonated Carrie in order to win Dave back, then tried to frame his ex-partner Amy for everything, even going so far as to set her own house on fire, kill the family pets, and shoot herself in the leg. Pretty wild stuff. But could they prove it?
4: We did need something more, so we still weren't quite sure how to get to that point.
17: And then, Liz herself, by accusing Amy of shooting her, gave them their big idea.
1: And that's when we introduced Jim to Liz.
9: Well, Investigator Doty, I work here for the sheriff's office.
3: Okay. A little over a week after the shooting in the park, Liz arrived at the sheriff's station wearing her work uniform.
9: I told you I was looking into a missing persons case briefly on the phone.
3: He told her there was a break in the case.
9: There have been some remains that have been located.
3: Okay. It was a ruse, of course.
9: We're waiting on the lab results to make a positive ID, but the initial indication is that these remains are Carrie.
20: Okay.
3: Meanwhile, said Detective Doty, he was hoping Liz could help establish a timeline, like, when was the last time Liz saw Carrie? Well, that was easy, said Liz. One brief encounter when Liz went unannounced to Dave's apartment back in 2012.
20: I didn't know he was dating anybody else at the time.
9: Mm-hmm.
20: So she came out and I was going in.
9: Mm-hmm.
20: And she made a smart comment to me.
9: What'd she say to you?
20: Called me a bitch.
9: Okay.
20: And it wasn't a big deal. I didn't really care at the mm-hmm. time. I just wanted to get my stuff and then I left and went home.
9: Okay. That's the only time you've ever seen her in person?
20: Nope. Okay.
3: She told Detective Doty that it was Dave who blamed Carrie for all those harassing messages over the years, but just as she had told Detective Ava, she now thought perhaps Amy was really the one behind it all.
20: She was with him for 12 years, and she still goes in and out of his life all the time. So.
9: Yeah. So you think she could have been a person that did some of that stuff to you?
20: I'm just saying, as another person who would be possessive of Dave, it mm-hmm. would be her. So, I mean, I wouldn't put it past her.
9: Mm-hmm.
3: Detective Doty pretended to agree.
9: I'm thinking if she was bold enough to go and then shoot you, okay, she could easily be bold enough to have done something to carry messages.
3: Of course, he said, he'd need to prove it.
9: You know, if we had messages from her saying, hey, I did this or I did that, you know, I could easily start building that case.
20: Right.
4: We want to build a case against Amy. We want to get Amy thrown in prison, which we were hoping was music to her ears.
3: And apparently, it was. Liz agreed to help with the investigation, and she limped away.
21: And she became a little deputy for you.
4: Yeah.
3: No telling what Liz might come up with next.
8: Coming up, Liz forwards emails and propels the investigation.
4: When they first started coming in, they were pretty vague.
20: So you guys want me to try and email her back?
9: I'm leaving that in your court. Liz, I mean, if that's something you would feel okay doing, that'd be really helpful for us.
8: And detectives give Dave a dire warning.
1: Since Liz did come and tell you this, I would avoid her like the plague right now.
9: Okay.
8: When Dateline continues.
3: When Carrie Farber never returned to Little Macedonia, Iowa back in 2012, cops and neighbors alike seemed all too willing to believe she simply lost her mind, left her son with her mom, and split.
1: In the small community where she's from, they all kind of believe that too, and Nancy never could stand up and argue.
3: Nancy felt lonely indeed, until one day, Detective Doty knocked on her door.
22: I was a little bit standoffish because
7: been down that road before.
22: Right, yeah.
7: Yeah.
22: Finally he said to me, well, I want you to know that I don't think she left on her own. And I tell you, my attitude just changed.
3: The very thing she'd suspected.
7: They saw what you had seen all along.
22: Right.
7: Yeah.
22: So then the investigation really got going.
3: An investigation as unusual and convoluted as the apparent crime, in which an eager Liz Gallier would try to help prove that her rival, Amy, killed Carrie. Of course, all the while the detectives knew Amy was innocent, but they let Liz think they believed otherwise.
9: If she made anything real threatening statements or inferred that she ever did anything to Carrie, because that's like gold to me if we had something like that.
20: Okay.
3: And what do you know? Within days, Liz began forwarding them emails from Amy, she said. Although the misspellings looked awfully familiar. I shot you, Liz, to make sure Dave stayed away from you. I made a couple of those fake emails and numbers you and Dave thought were Carrie to get rid of you, Liz. Didn't work too well.
4: When they first started coming in, they were pretty vague.
3: So Detective Doty spoke to Liz again. They needed more, he told her.
20: So you guys want me to try and email her back?
9: I'm leaving that in your court, Liz. I mean, if that's something you would feel okay doing, that'd be really helpful for us.
3: Liz said she'd try.
20: Carrie's family, some closure would be nice, probably.
9: Yeah, that true. Get her family some closure.
3: So Liz said she sent this email to Amy. So if you really shot me, then what kind of gun was it? So did you ever get to meet up with Dave's ex, Carrie? According to Liz, Amy responded. The gun was Dave's that I used. Don't worry, you didn't get it as bad as crazy Carrie. Then she wrote this. So when I met crazy Carrie, she would not stop talking about Dave and him being her husband. She tried to attack me, but I attacked her with a knife. I stabbed her 3 to 4 times in the chest and stomach area. I then took her out and burned her. I stuffed her body in a garbage bag with crap. Sort of a tale a killer would know.
0: To see that it was working, though, must have been enormously exciting.
1: I felt good.
3: A couple of days later, Dave Krupa called Detective Avis to say he'd just had a disturbing conversation with Liz.
2: She told me that the sheriffs had found remains, like somebody's dead, mm-hmm. and that they thought it was this Cherry, and that supposedly they had all this evidence against Amy, you know, that she's complicit or knows something or whatever. I don't know.
3: Dave was understandably shaken up. Avis couldn't tell him much, but he did drop a big hint.
1: I'd be damn near moved in with Amy if I were you. And
2: okay.
1: Since Liz did come and tell you this, I would avoid her like the plague right now.
2: Okay.
3: Dave took his advice, moved in with Amy so they could protect each other and their kids. But that outraged Liz. She called the police to say so.
20: Looks like the only person that benefited was her. So she gets to shoot somebody, and then she gets to kill another person, and then she gets to move in with Dave, and she gets to be free, and you guys aren't arresting her.
3: Detective Doty told her he still needed more evidence, so Liz gave them access to her email account. And over the next month, emails came pouring in. Allegedly from Amy, of course. I got hold of Carrie, and we drive in her car. I reached over and stabbed her in the stomach. When I killed Carrie, you know she begged me to call Dave at work, and then she begged me to talk to her family before she died. I remember when I killed Carrie that she had a yin-yang sign on left thigh. All that read like a detailed confession, but
4: we had to find evidence that would match what she's telling us to confirm that what she's telling us is true.
8: Coming up, the chilling clue that might finally unlock this mystery.
4: Took out the passenger seat, pulled off the fabric of that, and there was a dark red stain right on that seat.
0: That's huge.
4: It was.
8: When Dateline continues.
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6: Call something classic, you've got to mean it. 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
3: Detectives were convinced Liz Gallier killed Carrie Farver in a convoluted plot to win back her ex-boyfriend, Dave Krupa. She'd handed them emails describing the murder. Details only the killer would know. The sender, she said, was Dave's ex-wife, Amy. Investigators thought otherwise and needed to look at Carrie's car again. But the car had long since been sold to somebody else. But they found it, much used, in a whole other county.
4: Took out the passenger seat, pulled off the fabric of that, and there was a dark red stain right on that seat. Large stain.
3: They tested it. Human blood. And DNA confirmed it was Carrie's blood.
0: That's huge.
4: It was.
1: We high-fived. But we didn't really know what to do next, for sure.
3: But they were sure they had to move fast, because it appeared Liz was scouting a new target.
4: We would see her circle Amy's apartment multiple times a day.
3: Because Doty and Avis believed Carrie was murdered in Omaha, they asked the city police for help, and the Omaha PD picked up Liz on an unrelated misdemeanor warrant. But in the interview, their questions were about Carrie. Liz stuck to her story that she was the victim in this tragic tale.
23: What do you think happened to Carrie Farber?
22: I don't know. I don't know if what Amy's saying is true. I don't know.
23: Okay.
22: I'm more scared that something's going to happen to me and that my kids aren't going to have anybody.
3: The Omaha detective added some pressure. Why, he asked, was her fingerprint in Carrie's car?
22: I don't know, but I've never been in her car. I don't even know what car she drives.
3: She denied everything.
23: The finger's pointing right at you.
22: Then I'm done talking, and I'm going to have my attorney, because I didn't do anything.
3: By the end of the night, she bonded out, and the county attorney wanted more time to review the evidence.
0: What was it like you're waiting for that? Was it frustrating?
4: It was.
3: Months went by. Max, who hadn't heard about any of that recent investigation, graduated from high school without his mom.
18: That was a real kind of stake in the heart. But because,
24: well, God knows if there was any occasion she was going to attend, it certainly would have been your graduation.
18: Yeah.
3: Summer came and went. Another winter set in. And then, December 22nd, 2016, 4 years after Carrie Farber vanished, after reviewing all the evidence, the county attorney finally felt there was enough. Liz Gallier was arrested for murder.
4: The best part of it was being able to go to Nancy and tell her, we've arrested somebody for the murder of your daughter.
0: That was a big day for her.
4: That was what made working this whole case worth it.
0: Feel like driving out there to see them.
1: Couldn't drive fast enough.
3: It was big news for Dave, too.
25: That was the first time I could go outside and take a breath of fresh air and say, I don't have to look over my shoulder today.
3: Liz sat in jail while the prosecutors prepared for a trial they knew would not be easy.
0: Well, yeah, nobody cases are tough, right?
26: Yeah, and circumstantial. It was very circumstantial.
3: But then, as the trial date was bearing down, a teeny tiny memory card yielded an amazing discovery.
0: Which was basically just BS luck. You ever got that, right? Last minute?
26: I don't think it's luck. I think it was divine intervention.
8: Coming up, a signature tattoo, the ultimate computer clue.
0: It turns up on a picture of a dead body.
4: Yeah.
0: Holy cow.
8: Would Carrie Farver get justice at last?
18: It was nerve-wracking.
8: When Dateline continues.
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0: we've had our fair share of homicides and bizarre cases, but this certainly, in all my experience, tops the charts for most bizarre.
1: Not just bizarre, challenging. Even Brenda Beadle and James Masteller, both seasoned prosecutors when the case landed on their desks.
2: Your typical murder case, you know exactly when the murder happened, you know exactly where it happened. When you don't have a body, you don't really have a good date, time, or location.
3: This is a bizarre and twisted case of a fatal attraction.
1: Nevertheless, on May 10th, 2017, they put Liz Gallier on trial for the murder of Carrie Farber.
3: It's about an obsessive woman that would stop at nothing to get what she wanted.
4: Liz waived her right to a jury trial. A judge would hear the evidence. The prosecutors laid it out methodically. Carrie's blood in the car, Liz's fingerprint on the mint container in the car, the emails that read like confessions, the vast trove of digital forensics. They even tracked down a purchase on Carrie's bank card made after she vanished, a Walmart receipt.
5: One of the items was a shower curtain, and that shower curtain looked familiar to us because in one of that phone dump that we did in 2013 of Liz's phone, there's a picture of that shower curtain.
1: And they found the shower curtain itself at Liz's apartment. There was also a photo of Carrie's driver's license with a large knife next to it that was emailed to Dave. He thought it was a threat from Carrie. In fact, it was sent from an email account created by Liz.
0: All these pieces together made a big difference.
1: All of it put together, said the prosecutors, told the story of how Liz Gallier murdered Carrie Farber. They told the judge it happened the morning of November 13th, 2012, after Dave Krupa left for work. Carrie was on her laptop.
2: We know by examination of Carrie Farber's known Facebook that she logged into her Facebook at 6:39 a.m. that morning.
1: About 2 minutes later, she logged off. She was supposed to leave for work, but never made it.
2: She was intercepted. Something happened. That something was the defendant.
1: Hard to know exactly what Liz did to Carrie, but...
2: And it didn't take her too long, because at 9:54 a.m., Carrie Farber's cell phone is being used to access Facebook.
1: And at that moment, it appeared Carrie unfriended Dave.
2: The fact that they had the temerity to actually be Facebook friends, this is one of the very first acts the defendant takes to actually eliminate that Facebook friendship.
1: And from then on, in cyberspace, Liz became Carrie.
2: All for the purpose, for the reason of convincing people, her friends, her family, relatives, everyone, that she was still alive.
1: Nancy went to court every day for the trial, heard the details for the very first time.
6: When I heard all of those, what this person was doing in her name, it just made me so angry. Because Carrie, she didn't deserve that at all.
1: So, strong case? The prosecutors hoped so, though no body cases are tough to prove. But was it luck? Divine intervention? Before the trial began, Detective Avis and tech guru Tony Cava went back to Dave Krupa again and asked if he had anything that might help them. And that's when it hit him. He'd put a tablet into storage, had forgotten all about it. So he fished it out, and Cava examined it.
7: Tony removed the external SD card, the memory.
8: Yeah.
7: And had been deleted and reformatted.
1: Blank, or so it seemed, until Cava took a closer look. Pay dirt.
7: There were, I want to say, thousands of pictures that he was able to locate.
1: Thousands of photos that Liz thought she had deleted.
7: One of the pictures we found, it was a Chinese symbol that we were able to determine meant mother. And there were dark lines in the picture.
1: Dark lines? They looked more closely. Those lines were veins on what looked like someone's foot, someone's deceased foot. Avis called Carrie's mom, Nancy.
7: Nancy was able to email a few pictures. And sure enough, Carrie has that same tattoo on her left foot.
8: Wow.
7: Identical.
1: And remember the yin-yang tattoo mentioned in one of those possibly confessional emails?
8: Lo and behold, it turns up on a picture.
5: Yeah.
8: Of a dead body.
5: Yeah.
8: Holy cow.
1: That was Carrie's two. The tattoo parlor kept a record.
9: My first thought when I saw those photographs was that this defendant had taken a trophy or trophies of the person she had killed.
1: The motive, a very old one, jealousy.
0: It was really all about Dave Krupa. She did it because she wanted this man.
8: Jealousy makes people do strange things, but that's just, why so much? What? Why?
0: I think it snowballed. I think once she did it, she couldn't stop. She had to make Carrie look like she was still alive to keep the heat off of her. And it just went on and on and on for years.
1: Dave Krupa heard it all and finally understood.
10: I mean, it makes sense now at the end, you know, but the Tarantino movie always makes sense at the end. You know, it doesn't make any sense getting there.
11: What can you tell for?
1: And Liz's defense attorney, James Martin Davis, agreed. It was like a movie, a fictional one.
11: I know they've got all this bizarre behavior, and they've got all this circumstantial evidence, but it doesn't show my client on that day in this jurisdiction took a knife and stabbed Carrie Farber to death.
1: Without that, no murder case.
11: You may have camcorders, and you may have smart cards, and you may have phones, but you don't have a body, and you don't have a cause of death from a medical examiner. What we have is their belief, their speculation, their notion that this is what happens. But that can't convict.
1: And then the judge retired to think about it and returned to an anxious courtroom. Max, inside the courtroom, waited for the words.
6: It was nerve-wracking.
1: And then finally, an answer.
12: The court finds and adjudges the defendant guilty.
1: Guilty. A first-degree murder for killing Carrie Farber and second-degree arson for setting fire to her own house and killing her pets. She was sentenced to life in prison. Just a few rows behind Liz, Carrie's mother, Nancy, finally heard the longed-for words from the judge.
6: Saying that Carrie did not vanish off the face of the earth and she just didn't vanish into thin air. It was just a total relief to me. And I just started crying.
1: You can't grieve, really, until you know. And now they did.
6: It'll never go away, but at least we can deal with it now. Have to deal with it.
1: So important, said Nancy, to finally set the record straight about a loving mother and a good woman who never abandoned anyone.
6: And I think it would have been important to Carrie, too. Because she would have wanted people to say, this was not me.
1: Max followed his mother's footsteps, pursuing a career in software engineering.
13: Yeah, she was the one that really got me to understand computers. I'll never type as well as she could. But she's definitely a big influence there.
10: And inspired your love of them.
13: Mm-hmm. She definitely did. But so I have her to thank for what I'm going down now.
10: I think she'd be pretty proud of you.
13: Hope so.
14: That's all for now. I'm Lester Holt. Thanks for joining us.
6: I've had so many nightmares about the attack. I remember, like, when is this gonna end? Like, just make it stop.
15: There was a home invasion.
16: I'm yelling out, Mom. I can see her just get yanked back by her hair.
15: She said she reached in for the gun. She fired it.
16: He's on the floor. I could see blood around him.
17: So the story is this incredibly brave mama bear protecting her cubs.
18: I was very proud of her.
19: It was such a bizarre set of facts.
20: People said her story fits the evidence. And I'm just like going, no, it doesn't.
17: So it's an execution he walks into. Is that the way you see it?
20: Totally. She killed him.
6: I was defending my family, and that's all I could keep thinking about.
14: I'm Lester Holt, and this is Dateline. Here's Dennis Murphy with Twisted.
18: Twilight in an Iowa farming town. Darkness presses in at the windows of a Victorian house. Downstairs in the kitchen, a crockpot is simmering. Upstairs, a young mother runs a bath for her baby daughter. Her two older sons huddle by a TV in a bedroom down the hall. Suddenly, they hear a shout, their mother's cry for help.
16: All of a sudden, you know, I can hear her yelling, and then I can hear, you know, running towards the door. I'm literally, like, standing there, like, what's going on?
18: Bert Pittman, then 11 years old, sees his mother running towards him.
16: She's in the door jamb, like, trying to get in, and I can see, all of a sudden, her just get yanked back by her hair.
18: The mother flings the baby into her son's arms and slams the door shut behind her.
16: I can hear just rustling around, moving around, and her yelling for my help again. And then it was her sound of her being choked.
18: More than 20 years on, the true horror of what happened that December night, of what an 11-year-old boy says he heard and then saw, still haunts the town of early Iowa. A crime. Sudden, vicious, and inexplicable. And its impact lingered. The fear.
21: I was afraid for myself. I was afraid for my family.
18: The pain.
22: Each and every one of us felt alone, lost, confused.
18: And the unanswered questions. Just what had happened on that frigid night?
23: Liar is a tough word in American culture. Do you think the kid's a liar?
24: Absolutely.
18: The spasm of violence in an unexpected place happened here at the self-proclaimed crossroads of the nation. Early Iowa, population 500, stands at the junction of two highways, and most people drive right on through. But in 1998, two strangers rolled into town from Chicago, Tracy and Michael Roberts.
20: They came off as these, you know, big people. They're from Chicago. He's from Australia.
24: Seemed to be a nice family?
20: Oh, yeah.
18: Local realtor Mona Weedy had heard the gossip about the big city transplants. It was the second marriage for both of them. Michael was a computer whiz with plans of investing in a home business and more.
20: Michael's word to the community is, you know, I want to help the community and we're going to grow this community and we're going to build it up.
18: Tracy kept a lower profile around town, but Mary Higgins, a farmer's wife, got to know her extremely well.
25: She was great. She was fun. She was beautiful. She seemed very educated. She just was kind of a fun person to be around.
18: The two stay-at-home moms carpooled and shared easy confidences. Sometimes they'd play hooky when they were supposed to be in aerobics class together.
25: We'd go to the bar, and we'd have a beer, and she'd have a drink, and we'd sit there, and we'd talk and laugh.
18: Mary had also met Tracy's husband, Michael, at church. But as much as she liked her friend, she took an instant dislike to the husband. She thought the entrepreneur seemed full of himself.
25: He was a huge bragger. He would brag about everything he had and what he was going to get. And Tracy would look at him and tell him, you know, no, don't do that. But he would.
18: Someone not put off by Michael's swagger was realtor Mona Weedy.
20: I'd helped them buy and sell several homes.
18: She was impressed by Michael's go-getter attitude and his strong religious convictions.
24: Did you regard them as friends, personal friends?
20: I absolutely did. I would have done anything to help them or assist them.
18: The feeling was mutual. Michael Roberts seemed eager to help Mona, too. For instance, when she told him her 20-year-old son, Dustin, was drifting, struggling to hold down a job and at odds with his parents, Michael made a generous offer.
20: Michael goes, well, you know, I could take him under my wing and, you know, I could mentor him a little bit and see if I can get him off on a good path. And, you know, he just seemed so sincere about it. And I'm like, really? Wow, that's special. Okay.
18: Which is why what happened on December 13th, 2001, and the identity of who had been inside the Roberts home surprised everyone the way it did. No light spilled from the windows of the house where the brutal attack was taking place. Inside, 11-year-old Bert was frozen, unsure. He had heard his mother being choked, but now there was silence. He grabbed a baseball bat, handed his younger brother a pen, told him to use it as a weapon.
23: So you're the protector, and you're 11 years old here.
16: Yeah, and the only thing I wanted to do was protect them.
18: There Bert stood, behind a closed bedroom door, clenching the bat, ready to fight back.
16: And I was just like, okay, first person coming through here, I'm hitting, like, going out fighting, you know, gonna try.
18: The boy could hear the voices of two men in the hallway.
16: They eventually started banging on the door. It felt like they were trying to get in.
18: Bert says he started cursing at the intruders, using every bad word he could think of.
16: And then I could hear, all of a sudden, another set of footsteps in the upstairs start running. Then eventually I heard, you know, she has a gun.
18: And then the boy heard a series of gunshots. A breathless Bert dialed 911. What the boy was saying sounded like something out of a movie, a first for this small-town police department.
2: Early rescue unit of Michael Roberts residence. I'm not really sure what's going on.
18: What had happened inside the Roberts home? Who was alive and who was dead?
14: Coming up, the picture starts to come together as Tracy's mother gets word of the attack.
22: He said they're working on her. That she couldn't breathe.
14: Would Tracy make it? And just who were the mystery intruders? When Dateline continues.
18: Police cars were racing towards this Victorian home. Officers wondering about the fate of the people inside, Tracy Roberts and her three children. There had been reports of a violent break-in and a shooting. 20 miles away, Tracy's mother was also wondering about her daughter. Tracy was late picking her up for her grandson Bert's basketball practice. Then the phone rang. It was Bert, sobbing.
22: He just broke out in tears and was crying hysterically on the phone. It was really hard to understand him. And he said that someone was shot in the house and someone went running out.
18: Tracy's mother jumped in her car and raced down country roads to the house. She says a policeman stopped her from going inside.
22: Said I can't go in there because it was a crime scene. And I said, I want my daughter to see how she is. I'm sorry. And he said, they're working on her, that she couldn't breathe.
18: Tracy was alive, but she was gasping for breath. Paramedics loaded her into the ambulance and took her to the hospital. 2 hours later, another mother came rushing to what was once the home of a friend, but was now a crime scene.
3: And there's all these barricades and cars and stuff there, and we just go flying through the barricade.
18: Local realtor Mona Weedy was looking for her son, Dustin. His car was parked in the driveway of the Roberts home, secured now behind crime scene tape. Mona says police officers wouldn't let her near it.
3: And I looked at them and I said, is my son here? And they go, yes. And I go, is he dead? And they go, yes.
18: The body of Dustin Weedy, the young man being mentored by Tracy's husband, was sprawled on the couple's bedroom floor. Tracy had shot him to death in what appeared to be a desperate act of self-defense.
4: Did they let you see your son, Mona?
3: No.
4: Did they tell you anything about what had happened
3: no.
4: in the house?
3: No. They told us to go home. I said, I want to hold him. And they said, you can't.
18: 12 miles away at the hospital, Tracy was finally safe and breathing on her own. Investigators' photos captured the ugly red choke marks on her neck and a look of terror in her eyes. What had she endured that night? Tracy told us she couldn't believe it when police told her it had been her friend's son, Dustin, who'd attacked her. She hadn't been able to make out his face in the dark.
4: What did you think when you had a name attached to this?
5: It was so hard because at that point I thought the worst of it was behind me. And then...
4: You'd killed Mona's boy?
5: That's what I felt bad about.
4: The kid that Michael was mentoring.
5: Because I cared about Mona, you know? And now she's lost her son.
18: From her hospital bed, Tracy told investigators a little of what she remembered. How she'd been running a bath for her daughter Mason when she heard the sounds of the two men at the bottom of the stairs. How they had chased her as she ran to Bert's room, her baby in her arms.
5: Bert says, I threw Mason. I don't remember throwing her, but at some point she was out of my arms, and I was trying to get in the room.
4: You were trying to get in there with the children?
5: Yeah. And then I was pulled out.
18: That's when one of the men, she said, had started to strangle her with some pantyhose that had been left drying on the banister.
5: I was having trouble breathing, and I couldn't get away, and I was having trouble even twisting out of it.
18: Tracy says she must have passed out because the next thing she remembered was waking up on the floor. She could hear Bert cursing at the intruders. This was the moment she knew she had to act to protect her children. She ran for a gun safe tucked next to the bed in the master bedroom.
5: I just dove into the room and I went for the safe.
18: She could feel Dustin and the other man grabbing at her as she tried to open the safe. Even so, she managed to punch in the code and open it. She grabbed a handgun and pointed it over her shoulder. But when she pulled the trigger, nothing happened. The safety was on.
5: There was such relief when I got it open, and then nothing.
18: She pulled the trigger again, and this time, she says, the gun fired.
5: The thing I remember the most is that it was so loud, and it was so bright. Like, the flash from the gun was blinding, really.
18: Tracy says she managed to swivel around to face her attackers. She kept firing.
4: Are you hearing your assailant scream?
5: I didn't hear anybody scream.
18: What she could hear when she stopped shooting was the sound of someone breathing, and then sudden footsteps running out the door. Had one of the home invaders fled? Tracy edged down the bed. She couldn't see much. The bedroom was hazy with gun smoke. But she heard her kids calling for her, she said, and she ran to Bert's room.
5: I opened the door, and Bert almost took my head off with the bat. And I don't remember having a conversation with them at the time. I remember just being so happy that they were fine.
16: Both of us are on pure adrenaline, just like trying to just grasp of what just happened, you know. And, you know, are you okay? Yeah, we're fine.
18: Tracy says she shepherded Bert and her younger children into the hallway, thinking they were finally safe. But according to both Tracy and Bert, their nightmare was far from over. The intruder lying shot on Tracy's floor was still alive. Bert could see it was Dustin Weedy, the son of his mother's friend Mona.
16: He's on the floor. I can see blood around him. And then I can see him start to get up.
4: He's moving.
16: He started moving.
18: Was he going to attack Tracy again?
5: And then I remember that just put me back into like, when is this going to end? Like, when is it going to stop? Like, just make it stop.
18: Tracy says she ordered the kids back into the bedroom, and before she knew it, she had another gun in her hand, and she fired a warning shot telling Dustin to stay down.
16: I could hear her yelling at him to stay on the ground. Don't get up. Don't get up.
18: And then another shot, and then another. And finally, Dustin was still. There was no sign of the second intruder. Tracy's husband, Michael Roberts, had been out of state on a business trip when the break-in occurred.
4: God, the questions that must be turning around in your brain. How is she? How
0: well,
4: are the kids?
0: There
4: What's
0: were too many questions.
18: Reunited with his family at the hospital, Michael puzzled over what had happened.
4: So the story that's settling in is this incredibly brave mama bear is protecting her cubs against these two home intruders.
0: Oh, I was very proud of her. And Bert, yeah, they were my heroes.
18: But he simply could not understand why Dustin, the kid he was taking under his wing, had apparently turned on him, breaking into his house, attacking his wife and children. That night, Michael spoke to Dustin's mother on the phone.
0: Mona called me, apologized, and asked me to tell Tracy that she loves her. And
4: she believed her son was in the wrong.
0: Yeah, she told me to say sorry and that she loves her. It was heartbreaking.
18: Heartbreaking to hear Mona's grief, and chilling to think what might have happened if Tracy hadn't fought back the way she did. Michael wondered what, or who, had driven Dustin to such violence that night.
14: Coming up.
25: Living in early, most of us don't lock our doors. A lot of us, I bet, can't lock our doors. We were nervous.
14: A town on edge as police search for the second intruder. Was it someone from Tracy's mysterious past?
0: She said, I'm about to send you a fax, and I hope you'll still love me after I send it to you.
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5: I've had so many nightmares about the attack.
18: Tracy Roberts, in her sleep, relived the terrifying night of the home invasion. Her mother says she was falling apart.
11: She did not want to go in the house. She was afraid to go in the house. She was very uncomfortable in there.
18: Uncomfortable and uneasy described a great many residents of tiny early Iowa in the days following.
25: I was told there was a second man and that he hadn't been found.
18: Tracy's best friend, like many other people in town, worried about her family's safety.
25: Living in Early, most of us don't lock our doors. A lot of us, I bet, can't lock our doors. We were nervous.
18: Where was the second intruder? Tracy gave an interview to a local TV reporter in the months following the home invasion.
12: There's this person who's still out there, and as a mother, I have a natural instinct to want to protect my children.
18: She gave a description of the second intruder, but other than that, police didn't have much to go on. Crime scene technicians could find no fingerprints at the scene. No one had seen any

0: I couldn't even think.
1: It was all so hard for Mona to hear.
2: Emma.
1: Her boy, Dustin, the child she'd raised, wasn't a violent young man. He was just misunderstood.
0: I felt that my son was labeled at a very young age and really started getting bullied at a very young age. He was never invited to a birthday party. He never was invited for a sleepover.
1: Was there a name for what troubled him? Mona had taken Dustin from doctor to doctor to get a handle on his social awkwardness, his moodiness.
0: Everywhere we went, there was always a different diagnosis. And I just felt he was very misunderstood as a child.
1: Had the troubled young man simply snapped? Tracy thought so. She says she had never felt safe around Dustin, even when Michael had been mentoring him.
3: I told Michael that I didn't like the idea of him being around the kids, because when I saw him with Michael, his affect was just off.
1: Tracy said Dustin's mother had once confided in her that she was scared of her own son.
3: She complained about how he was physical with his sisters.
4: Scaring his own sister?
3: She specifically said she could not leave him alone with the girls because he would hurt them.
4: Physical thing.
3: Physically hurt them, yeah.
1: She said Mona had told her that Dustin had hit her, too.
3: I can't imagine a boy raising his hand to his mother.
4: And you believe he did that?
3: Yeah. I saw her cry over it.
1: In the hours after the attack, Tracy speculated about what had brought the unstable teenager to her home in the first place. Had some of Michael's collectible guns caught his eye? Was it a botched robbery? Investigators didn't think so. The intruders had shown no interest in grabbing Tracy's expensive jewelry or the cash Michael kept in the safe. The one item made off with from the house was an old computer found in the back seat of Dustin's car.
3: When I heard that the computer was taken, I did think it was strange that a ring that's a lot smaller and has a lot more value, which could easily fit into somebody's pocket, why didn't someone just slip the ring off my finger?
1: But if Dustin and his mysterious co-conspirator hadn't been looking for loot, what had they been doing? Had their mission been even more sinister than anyone first imagined? Investigators wondered, did someone want to scare Tracy or maybe even kill her? But nobody could picture Dustin Weedy, troubled as he was, as leading that kind of vicious assault. Who then was the other person in the house that night? Finding him could be the key to figuring out who wanted Tracy dead. Michael Roberts had a glimmer of a theory involving some sordid personal history with his wife. Incredibly, the home invasion wasn't the first time that Tracy had come under attack.
5: I was at work, and she said, I'm about to send you a fax. Can you make sure you are standing at the fax machine personally? And I hope you'll still love me after I send it to you.
1: 4 years before, when the Roberts had still been living in Chicago, Tracy had sent her husband a troubling document. It appeared to be the typewritten confession of a dentist admitting that he had assaulted Tracy after sedating her during a dental procedure.
5: She said she woke up with, she was wearing like a red high heel shoes that were too small for her leg over his shoulder, and he was masturbating over her.
1: In the document, the dentist set out the terms for an understanding. He'd agree to seek counseling for his sexual obsessions and pay Tracy $150,000 in damages. In turn, Tracy would promise to keep the incident a secret, even from her husband.
4: So what do you do? I mean, you're reading this fax in which your wife is documenting her rape by the dentist.
5: What do I want to do? I'm a husband. I wanted to kill him.
1: Of course, Michael didn't mean it. He told his wife to call the cops.
5: I was just saying she has to call the police. It was rape, you know, and she wouldn't do it.
1: Tracy filed a lawsuit against the doctor instead, alleging medical malpractice. And a few days before the home invasion, they were set to go to trial in a Chicago courtroom.
4: So your first solution to this home invasion mystery is the dentist did it.
5: Of course, it's the first thing I thought of. And I was told that the second guy had a Chicago accent.
1: Investigators now had a solid lead on the identity of the potential mastermind of the home invasion. Had Tracy's big city past followed her to rural Iowa?
6: Coming up.
2: They're just like hundreds of possibilities running through my head, and right now I'm afraid of all of them.
6: The list of possible suspects is about to grow longer as Tracy points the finger at someone else from her past.
7: She said he's the one. They're going to arrest him.
6: When Dateline continues.

0: Someone wanted Tracy Roberts dead. She said she was sure of it. In a recorded phone call to police, Tracy said fear was taking over her daily life. Michael, her husband, was making her wear a panic button outside the house.
1: It's a panic button that piggybacks off the office alarm system.
0: And she was racking her brains, trying to figure out who wanted to harm her.
1: There are just like hundreds of possibilities running through my head, and right now I'm afraid of all of them.
0: Investigators had a number of possible suspects in their sights. Among them, that Chicago dentist who Tracy claimed had assaulted her a few years before. But he didn't appear to have any ties to Dustin Weedy. A much more promising lead was someone Tracy told the cops would be happier to see her dead than alive. Her ex-husband.
2: Did you love him?
3: Yeah, of course I did.
0: Tracy had met her first husband at a Chicago teaching hospital. His name was John Pittman. He was a medical student and she was a radiographer, barely 20 years old.
3: He was very much in control, and I really liked that. I grew up in a household with a very domineering, controlling father. So to me, that was what I thought was how it's supposed to be.
0: Tracy's mother was not a fan of the doctor husband.
4: He never really talked. He was very, very much almost to himself. And it was hard having a conversation with him and trying. It almost felt like you were dragging things out.
0: Did he have something to hide? Tracy revealed to investigators that her marriage to the doctor had quickly deteriorated. He was a philanderer and a bully, she said, even in the bedroom. She described how the doctor enjoyed tying her to the bed and gagging her. How one time he'd even left her tied up overnight, uncovered, and with the windows open. In 1992, the couple separated. They shared custody of their son, baby Bert, until one day she reported to authorities that the three-year-old had blurted out something shocking. His father had touched him.
4: Bert is the first one that made a comment, and we weren't sure, so she took him to a doctor, and it was the doctor who said that it looked like he was abused.
0: Had the boy been sexually abused by his own father, Dr. John Pittman, the man who was now Tracy's ex-husband? The allegation of abuse became the centerpiece of a toxic, expensive custody battle for the boy. A scrap that was still ongoing during Tracy's second marriage to Michael Roberts. Husband number two was furious with husband number one in the months preceding the home invasion.
2: You think, well, she was married to a monster. Look what he did to this boy.
5: I thought somebody, you know, this can't be right. How can he still be practicing medicine? And my son, my stepson, had to go through this.
0: Tracy's ex, the doctor, adamantly denied the allegations. But when he returned to court once again seeking sole custody of Bert, Michael, husband number two, couldn't believe it.
5: I called him and said, John, I have very deep pockets, and I'm not going to stop fighting. It's going to get very expensive. Why don't you just give up?
0: Had the warning from Tracy's husband goaded the doctor into taking a different approach to the custody battle? Had he decided to bypass the family courts altogether by hiring two hitmen to knock off his ex? That was the most likely scenario, Tracy told investigators. Her first husband could very well be behind the home invasion. The doctor's son, Bert, echoed that theory when he was being interviewed by a social worker.
6: They're thinking that John Pittman has something to do with it.
7: To do with those people coming to your house?
6: Mm-hmm.
0: The 11-year-old relived the nightmarish home invasion during the interview.
6: I got the bat out, and I was holding it. Somebody ran in my room. I put my bat up, and they opened the door, but it was my mom, and I nearly hit her, but we missed. I mean,
0: John Pittman. Bert told it like a story out of a rip-snorting, violent comic book, and he and his mom were the heroes.
6: She had, like, pantyhose around her arm, so then I, like, had to untie it.
0: The villain, he said, was his dad, Tracy's first husband, Dr. John Pittman. It aided Bert that his own father hadn't even called to see how he was doing after the attack.
6: If you were actually a good father, I think if you're worried, you'd call.
0: Tracy told the cops the indifference of the boy's father was one more reason that they should consider Dr. John Pittman a suspect. Investigators chased down Tracy's suspicion of her ex and asked the local police in Virginia, where he lived, to check out his alibi around the time of the home invasion. Mary Higgins, Tracy's good friend, remembers Tracy at the time telling her that husband number one was now the prime suspect.
8: She said, well, John Pittman's in a lot of trouble, that he's the one you know. They're going to arrest him. They're after him.
0: But weeks passed without an arrest. Tracy was becoming increasingly frustrated, her friend says. Some nights, she would drive past law enforcement offices to see what was going on.
8: She would know how late the county attorney was working because she'd come by and look to see if the lights were on the third floor.
0: Tracy feared that if her ex had hired Dustin Weedy and a mysterious second intruder to stage a home invasion and gotten away with it, there was nothing to stop him from lashing out again. The custody battle was still raging in the courts. But while Tracy brooded, investigators were showing an interest in another suspect, someone much closer to home.
9: Coming up, portrait of a marriage, the relationship of Tracy and Michael under the microscope.
8: It was just that feeling of, this isn't good, this is cold, this is bad.
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0: Tracy Roberts said she'd been attacked in her home by her friend's son, and she had killed him.
13: I was defending my family because the worst fear for me was that I would lose one of my kids or someone would die. And now, she's lost her son. And that's all I could keep thinking about.
0: But who had caused Dustin Weedy to be in that house in the first place? The lead investigator called Tracy to fill her in on his progress.
14: We're looking at your ex-husband. We're looking at his attorney. And those are all, we're looking at everything.
0: Tracy had told the cops about that nasty custody battle she was waging with her ex-husband, the Virginia doctor. She said her ex certainly had a plausible motive to want her dead, but investigators couldn't find any hard evidence linking him to Dustin Weedy. No phone records, no money trail. It was a dead end. As the weeks passed, another name began to crop up around town.
15: A lot of speculation. Dean menus today.
0: Yeah. Speculation that Robin Padgett heard dished up over coffee and eggs at her diner, a few blocks from the Roberts home.
15: A lot of people wondered if Michael had set it up to try to get rid of Tracy.
0: Michael Roberts, Tracy's second husband. He had always said he was out of state on a business trip that night. But was he? Could he prove it?
16: Obviously, the husband is always a suspect in most cases involving an attempt on a wife's life.
0: Sac County Sheriff Ken McClure, who took over the case in 2003, said investigators had been intrigued by Michael Roberts from the get-go. Who was this Australian businessman who'd moved from Chicago to tiny, early Iowa?
16: What is the draw? Law enforcement officers with careers that have gone on for a while have seen, you know, the criminal element move out of the cities and into the rural areas. So I think you just got to step back and look at that and say, why are they here?
0: Tracy was in conflict. The suspect she wanted investigators to get serious about was her ex, that doctor in Virginia. But they seemed just as interested, if not more interested, in her current husband, Michael Roberts. Good friend Mary Higgins told Tracy directly what some people in town were starting to believe about her spouse.
3: She came right out and told me she thought it was Michael.
2: Had set up Dustin and this other guy.
3: Yeah.
2: And the goal was to do what?
3: To kill me.
0: Mary Higgins says the Roberts' perfect marriage was all an act.
8: You know the difference between somebody who's in love and mad at them, but still are in love. And that was gone there. It was just that feeling of, this isn't good. This is cold. This is bad.
0: And her opinion wasn't just based on a feeling. Mary, who often picked Bert up at school, had heard him tell horrible stories about what was going on at home.
8: If Bert didn't move fast enough, there was always some sort of a harsh punishment. Many times Bert would come to school without a coat, and it would be below zero because Bert didn't move fast enough in the morning.
0: But as the story went, it was an incident in December 2000, a year before the home invasion, that had really exposed Tracy and Michael's marriage for the facade it was. It began with an argument over finances in the Roberts' home office. Dustin's mother, Mona, watched it unfold.
17: Tracy comes storming in through the back door, and she's just rampaging and yelling and screaming. And Michael looked at me and goes, I'm going to have to excuse you and ask you to leave.
0: And then it went nuts. According to this police report, Tracy said Michael had knocked her down and jumped on her. He'd also pulled her hair.
18: That's when he put my mom's head through drywall.
2: Through the sheetrock, huh?
18: Her head went through the drywall.
0: Michael Roberts was arrested and spent the night in jail. He later pleaded no contest to charges of disturbing the peace, said he was just trying to restrain Tracy for her own protection. But Bert told police there was more they needed to know. This boy who had accused his biological dad of sexually abusing him now said he had horror stories about his stepfather, too.
2: Is he hitting you, giving you the back of the hand kind of thing?
18: Yeah, I mean, it's, you know, he broke my nose at one point for not cleaning up horse crap, you know, with my bare hands.
0: And along with the beatings, he said, there was constant humiliation.
18: One of the worst ones was when I was older, just psychologically. I mean, I was 13 at the time, you know, and he was beating me, and then, you know, I was crying. And since I was crying, I was a little baby, and the little baby needed its bottle. So, you know, it made me drink out of a bottle.
2: Are you okay with this? He's your boy.
3: I wasn't happy with it, but I found that when I objected, it made it worse.
0: Bert says his mother remained blind to something that was becoming clearer and clearer to him. It wasn't his biological dad, Dr. John Pittman, who had plotted his mother's murder. He now believed it was his stepfather.
2: So you'd think Michael, your stepfather, was involved in this, orchestrated it, planned it.
18: Fully involved.
0: Looking back, Bert thinks Michael gave himself away at the hospital the night of the attack.
18: Just the way he looked at us, or the way he reacted to seeing us alive, was off.
2: As though he didn't expect to see you alive?
18: Yeah.
0: Bert thinks Michael was posing as a loving, concerned husband and pointing fingers at the Chicago dentist and Tracy's ex-husband just to throw the cops off the trail.
18: He's trying to have everybody look in all these different directions instead of him, you know.
2: Isn't it counterintuitive, though, that he would stay with your mother, and he does for years? You think he would find a reason to have his pager go off and leave town?
18: I mean, if you paid people to kill your family and they failed, you don't want to leave because it looks like you did it. I feel like he was waiting for his next opportunity to do it.
0: And remember, it was Michael Roberts who had begun nurturing Dustin Weedy in the year leading up to the attack. Dustin's relationship with his own dad had been difficult.
17: There just wasn't a lot of connection between the two of them. And I think for Dustin, that was painful.
0: Had Michael exploited this void to his advantage, becoming some kind of father figure to the troubled teen, grooming him to kill Tracy? The lead investigators confronted Michael in his home office.
5: He looked me in the eye and said, Michael, how much did you pay to Dustin to kill your wife?
0: Michael denied any involvement in the crime, and police quickly established that his alibi, the out-of-town business trip, was rock solid. There was no way that he'd been in the house that night as the second intruder. But that didn't mean he couldn't have masterminded the attack. Police asked Tracy's husband to take a polygraph. The results, according to the examiner, concluded Michael's truthfulness could not be verified, and he could not be cleared in this matter.
16: The fact that he failed a polygraph, yeah, I had to think, maybe he is involved.
0: Was Tracy now living with a man who wanted her dead? How much danger was she really in? Don't make up your mind yet. Turns out the case had more twists to come.
9: Coming up, the other mom in this story has some questions of her own. Questions about the home invasion story Tracy's been telling.
17: They just plain simple said her story fits the evidence. And I'm just like going, no, it doesn't.
9: When Dateline.
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0: It had been nearly a year since the home invasion, but investigators seemed no closer to solving the case. Michael Roberts persuaded his wife Tracy to go on the Montel Williams Show, a last desperate appeal for clues.
3: He convinced me that if we went on it, because it was taking it to a more national level, that someone could come forward and it could be a lead.
5: We believe that there's somebody that still knows something. And so we're appealing to people, if they know something, to call.
0: On television, with her hands clasped, Michael and Tracy looked like a team. But inside, Tracy says she had been starting to have her doubts.
3: Someone called, and they very kind of snidely said to me, oh, did your husband tell you he failed his polygraph?
0: Flunked a lie detector? Tracy says she assumed there must be some kind of explanation and waited for Michael to tell her about the results himself.
3: We get into bed, I'm expecting this is when we're going to talk, right? He rolls over and goes to sleep. And I'm laying in bed, like, what's going on here?
0: Tracy thought how little she really knew about her second husband and what he was capable of. They'd met online and then gotten married 18 days after their first face-to-face meeting.
2: Who is Michael?
3: I don't know. I really don't know. I wish I knew. Because when we were together, when we were having problems, I honestly still believed that he loved me, you know?
0: Tracy started to grapple with the idea that it was Michael, her current husband, and not Dr. John Pittman, her ex, who might have been behind the home invasion plot. And the way Tracy pieced it together, Michael had motive too. In 2001, the Roberts computer business was in trouble. Had he seen Tracy's death as an easy way to get his hands on some cash? After all, they had millions of dollars worth of life insurance policies. In 2004, nearly 3 years after the home invasion, the Roberts marriage imploded. Michael filed for divorce, Tracy filed for an order of protection against him. The sheriff saw the rift between husband and wife as an opportunity.
16: When they got divorced, really that's where we figured out we would know if Michael Roberts was involved or not.
0: But the sheriff would be disappointed. As ugly as the Roberts divorce became, it didn't yield any clues about the home invasion. The investigation went cold. And then as suddenly as she'd arrived in small town Iowa, Tracy up and left. She'd moved with her children to Omaha, Nebraska. New town, new job. She even changed her name.
18: In reality, she needed to get away from Michael. I mean, he still was harassing her all the time.
2: He's not past tense.
18: He's still making it life hard for her.
0: The other mother in the story, Dustin's mother, was also long gone from early Iowa. She'd taken Dustin's sisters to live in Minneapolis after her husband, their father, took his own life in the cemetery where Dustin was buried.
17: He went there and he put a bullet in his heart and left notes saying, "I cried every day since December 13th.
2: But what a stark world you were looking at on your husband's death.
17: Yeah, it was very horrible.
2: How'd you pull yourself together?
17: I buried stuff, I hid it, put up walls, closed doors, tried to tell myself it's a horrible nightmare, and I'm gonna wake up.
0: The worst part of the nightmare, that she felt so alone. Mona was consumed with questions she felt no one else cared about. Instead of wondering about the identity of the mysterious second intruder or who'd masterminded the attack, she wanted to know what had really happened to her son that night.
2: Was there any way that you could put him in the house up to no good?
17: No. I just said there's no way, no way possible.
0: For starters, Mona said her son wasn't the scary hair trigger misfit described by Tracy. His mother knew a Dustin with a sweet smile masking a little sadness, not a killer. Sure, this kid who could entertain his family with goofy Elvis impersonations didn't really connect to outsiders. That's why he treasured his relationship with the Roberts family. No way would he have wished them harm.
17: They were my friends. They befriended him. Dustin was like, "I got a friend." No, he's not going to go down there and go, "Oh, I think I'll kill you today."
0: Common sense told Mona there was something wrong with the very idea that Dustin had been a hitman for hire on that night.
17: He parked in front of the house. He had no gun. He had no knife.
0: But hadn't Dustin ripped off a Roberts family computer? They'd found it in his car.
17: You're going to tell me that my son went into the house that's full of Dells and Gateways, and he went upstairs in the corner of the bedroom and picked up a Packard Bell obsolete piece of junk.
2: It's an old beater computer.
17: Useless computer. Went out, loaded it in his car, packed it in nice and neat, then went back in the house and went upstairs to get killed.
0: Mona knew there had to be a better explanation. Maybe Dustin had stumbled in on someone else trying to kill Tracy. Mona peppered investigators with questions.
17: I kept asking questions, and I got funny answers. And they just plain simple said, "Her story fits the evidence." And I'm just like going, "No, it doesn't."
9: Coming up, Tracy Roberts under scrutiny. A new investigator tracks down her first husband. And boy, does he have a story to tell about his ex.
1: The next thing I know, she disappears in the bedroom and comes out waving a gun.
9: When Dateline continues.
0: Mona Weedy's son, Dustin, had been shot dead. And she knew Tracy Roberts' story didn't add up. But it was a conversation with the town's funeral director that made her think Tracy might be deliberately misleading police, that she had something to hide.
17: He told me that Dustin was shot 3 times in his underarm, 2 times in his hip, and at that point, 4 times in the back of his head. And I went, "What?"
0: The violence of Dustin's death overwhelmed her. Mona now believed not only that Tracy's story of self-defense was bogus, not only that her son was innocent of any crime the night of the home invasion, she now believed Dustin had been murdered, targeted.
2: So it's an execution he walks into. Is that the way you see it?
17: Totally.
0: But years after the attack, she felt as though there was no one to listen to her.
17: You know, I felt like my hands was tied because I couldn't do the investigation. I couldn't do anything. And I was so sad because my son's file was just sitting on a shelf. I'm like, how long is that going to sit there? Will there ever be a day of justice?
0: For years, Mona had quietly watched the woman who had shot her son give interviews.
4: I turned around and then fired.
0: A time came when Mona fired back in the local paper.
17: I did put one small little article in the paper, you know, and I just really asked, why did you kill my son? Tell me why.
0: The grief and the frustration was taking its toll on Mona's family.
17: I just felt everybody ripping apart from everybody. I didn't know how to pull them back, and I hurt.
0: But then on Christmas Eve, 7 years after Dustin's death, Mona got a surprising phone call. Iowa's Division of Criminal Investigation had given the home invasion case file to a cold case investigator. At last, she had a reason to hope. Someone else was suspicious of Tracy's story.
6: I had a hard time making sense out of it because I could not get past her original statement.
0: Special Agent Trent Valletta noticed a number of inconsistencies in Tracy's statements to police. Basic facts she kept changing, like the number of intruders in the house. Another red flag, the crime scene photos.
6: Why isn't things broken? Why isn't things on the cupboards or dressers laying on the floor? It didn't make any sense. It looked to me like Dustin just got shot and died.
0: Had Tracy been lying about what really happened in the house? And if so, why? Agent Valletta came to realize he knew almost nothing about Tracy, the woman at the heart of the crime.
6: What I did is I slowed down. I went back to the beginning, really, that I could find for her, and that was about 1988.
0: 1988, the year Tracy married John Pittman, the doctor in Virginia. After talking to Tracy's ex and sifting through court documents surrounding their marriage, the investigator realized that Pittman was nothing like the ogre Tracy had described to investigators. Bullying incidents? The doctor said it was Tracy, not he, who had been abusive. In one memorable set-to, he said she pulled a gun on him.
1: She turned to me and said, "You're never going to leave this house alive." I was sort of stunned, and next thing I know, she disappears in the bedroom and comes out waving a gun.
0: Tracy fired the revolver into the ceiling, and Pittman called the cops. Tracy admitted firing the gun, told police she'd been contemplating suicide. Dr. Pittman told Agent Valletta that wasn't the end of Tracy's bizarre behavior. Pittman pulled out surveillance logs and photos taken by a private eye that he said proved it was Tracy, not he, who had been unfaithful.
1: And that was a real shocker because it started to look like she almost had a second life that I wasn't aware of. And she hung around with male strippers and, you know, just all kinds of unsavory characters.
0: Tracy later told people that it was her first husband, not she, who'd enjoyed the company of strippers. She also denied having had affairs. But Dr. Pittman says his private eye warned him he shouldn't take any chances. His life might be in danger.
1: He said, "Look, you know, she's already shot at you. Now, the first one always goes in the air, the second one goes over your head, and the third one hits you."
0: At the end of the day, Tracy's first husband said it was his flat-out fear of Tracy that had ended the marriage, not his infidelity and abuse as she'd claimed. But what about the biggie? Tracy's accusation that Dr. Pittman had sexually abused his own son, Bert. He said none of it was true, and he had a court finding to prove it.
1: "I've never done anything, no inappropriate touching, exposure, grooming, anything."
0: The cold case investigator believed Tracy's ex was telling the truth. That doctor who'd seen evidence of abuse? She'd been wrong, said Illinois child abuse investigators who had exonerated Pittman back in the day. Even more telling, Agent Valletta thought, was the fact that Tracy had let Bert move to Virginia after her separation from Michael Roberts. If she believed her first husband was an abuser, why would she send her son to live in his care? Tracy Roberts and the truth. Agent Valletta started to suspect that other events in this woman's dramatic life story might not hold up to examination.
6: Either you have to believe the whole entire world is out to get Tracy, or Tracy's a criminal and she just does bad things.
0: Agent Valletta took another look at the story of the Chicago dentist whom Tracy claimed had raped her. He'd signed a confession offering to pay Tracy damages, or so she claimed. But the dentist told the cold case investigator that the confession was a forgery.
6: He basically said she extorted him.
0: It all made the agent wonder anew about Tracy's relationship with Michael, husband number two. Sure, some people around the farming town didn't care much for the businessman, but had he really been abusive to his wife?
7: Back in 2000, Michael had been arrested for that alleged assault on Tracy. But he told the investigator that he had actually been trying to protect Tracy at the time, not hurt her.
5: She started kicking holes through both levels of drywall to the other side, where there was a 220-volt heater.
0: He showed the investigators photos he said he had taken of those holes. He said Tracy had been about to electrocute herself when he grabbed her and forced her to the floor. As for his stepson's claims that Michael had beaten him...
2: Did these things happen? Breaking his nose. Did that happen?
5: No. No, I spanked him quite a few times, and I made quite a few mistakes as a parent.
0: Michael admitted he was a stern father, but said he loved his children and had never hurt them. Michael also denied harassing his wife after their breakup, saying it was the other way around. Tracy was the violent one in the family, he claimed. He says she tried to kill him more than once.
5: She got me drunk, and she rolled me up in a cotton, king-size cotton sheet, very, very tight, pinned me with baby safety pins, and reached underneath or behind the bed and took out a plastic bag and put it over my head.
2: She put a plastic bag over your head?
5: Yeah.
0: The way Michael tells it, Tracy tried to suffocate him. Tracy said Michael's story was sheer fantasy, but not long after, he filed for divorce. But what about Michael's polygraph? That had seemed so suspicious to earlier investigators. Michael had an answer for that, too. He said the lie detector had caught his own squirmish doubt about Tracy's story, not that he was the brains behind the home invasion.
6: It's hard to answer a question as to do you know the identity of the second intruder if you don't believe there was a second intruder.
0: Agent Valletta had ruled out Michael Roberts as a suspect, and he started to wonder. You couldn't get two more poles apart men than Tracy's two ex-husbands, the Australian entrepreneur and the Virginia doctor. And yet both had similar horror stories to tell about their ex-wife. He believed he had uncovered Tracy's true character.
6: When she got mad at someone, she wasn't mad at them. She was enraged with them. She didn't want someone to be embarrassed. She wanted them to be destroyed.
0: Agent Valletta was now convinced that much as she'd fabricated her stories about the dentist and both husbands' abuse, Tracy had also fabricated her account of what had happened on December 13, 2001. Her dramatic description of the break-in, of being chased and choked, her firing deadly shots to protect both herself and her children. Lies, he thought, but he could not figure out why. The answer, it turned out, was tucked away in the 10-year-old case file. A top-secret piece of evidence that was going to break the investigation wide open.
9: Coming up.
8: He said there's more to this than what people know. And I said, do you mean that stupid notebook?
9: Investigators may have just found the smoking gun.
12: Just sitting right in the front seat as if somebody sat it there, you know, nice and neat.
2: And it was not reported about in the news media.
12: Never. Nope.
9: If they can figure out what it means.
12: I stared at that thing for weeks trying to understand it.
9: When Dateline continues.
0: The look of fear in Tracy's eyes the night of the home invasion. The concern in her voice weeks after.
13: I don't trust anybody.
0: Had it all been an act? Investigators now suspected that Tracy Roberts, the woman who said she'd been attacked in her home, had staged the whole thing. That she'd shot to death young Dustin Weedy as part of some twisted plan.
6: Tracy's the suspect. Tracy's the one I know who did it.
0: Tracy had long since left the small town of Early, Iowa. She'd moved to Nebraska, where she was living under a new name. But she'd kept in touch with her old friend Mary Higgins back in Iowa. Mary was spooked.
8: In the back of my calendar, there's like a list of numbers. Every time she changed it, I'd cross it out and move on.
0: Why, Mary wondered, did Tracy keep changing her contact information? What or who was she running from? Tracy's best friend was afraid.
8: I feared that I knew something that I didn't know I knew. And I feared that what would happen when Tracy figured out.
0: Because Tracy had confided in Mary in the months after the attack and told her all sorts of things. things that didn't add up. Like the fact that the second intruder had been wearing a ski mask. Well, if he had, Mary wondered, how had Tracy given police a description of his face? But it was actually seeing for herself the space where Tracy said she'd fired from that gave Mary pause. It was just too tight a squeeze for Tracy to have dived for the gun safe, shot over her shoulder, and then turned around to keep firing.
8: There's no way she could get in between the bed and that wall. I thought, this isn't adding up. But I didn't know. I didn't know.
0: Cold case investigator Trent Villetta doubted Tracy's story, too. After doing a background check on her, he was convinced that the home invasion was just one more lie from a woman who had conned people her entire life.
6: She was a tornado just wreaking havoc everywhere she went.
0: So had Tracy gotten away with murder by pretending to be a victim? It wasn't an entirely new idea. Investigators had discussed it back in the day. But then in 2010, Agent Villetta found someone willing to listen to his wild theory.
12: He would send me little teasers and he would continuously call me. What did you think about that?
0: The newly elected Sac County prosecutor, Ben Smith, was a captain in the Iowa National Guard and knew his way around guns. He was immediately skeptical of Tracy's description of the shooting.
12: You're talking somebody that has said every shot she took from that Beretta was either sitting, kneeling, with her eyes closed, with her glasses off.
2: What's the degree of difficulty here?
12: Probably, Army Ranger difficulty.
2: Would it be a challenging exercise?
12: I don't think that I would be up for it right now, no. According to what she's saying, if you believe that it's in the dark, your eyes closed, you just got choked to the point of unconsciousness, and two people are grabbing at you, you have all your faculties together to sit there, open up the gun safe. One point in time, she goes under the bed, opens it there, comes out. I mean, it's choose your own action adventure, story. At one point, she opens up the gun safe because somebody tugged hard at her feet and she just happened to be holding the door. It's ludicrous.
0: But it was something else in the file that really intrigued him. A top secret piece of evidence that had baffled investigators for years.
12: I stared at that thing for weeks, just reading it, trying to understand it.
0: When police had searched Dustin's car back in 2001, they'd found not just a battered old computer, but this, a pink spiral notebook.
12: Just sitting right in the front seat as if somebody sat it there, nice and neat.
2: And it was not reported about in the news media.
12: Never. Nope.
0: The secret six-page document, with its scratchy writing, misspellings, and bizarre content, was hard to read. But the prosecutor quickly realized that it could be the key to the investigation. It began one day about 20 years ago, a boy was born into a middle-class life. The author was 20-year-old Dustin Weedy.
2: And there's no question that this is Dustin's handwriting.
12: It's Dustin's, yeah. Yeah, he's got very distinct writing.
0: The heart of the Pink Journal, its core story, outlined a strange plot. A mysterious fellow, Dustin wrote, had contacted him to carry out a shocking mission, kill Tracy Robbins. And the identity of this mysterious fellow commissioning the crime? It was none other than Tracy's first husband, Dr. John Pittman.
2: Surely this was the smoking gun that confirmed exactly what Tracy had suggested to investigators so long ago, that her first husband, angry about that bitter custody battle, had been behind the attack. But even though Dustin had physically written the journal, investigators didn't believe that he'd authored it.
0: It contained personal information about Tracy's ex that he would never have known about. That he'd once wanted to be a psychiatrist, not a plastic surgeon. And another remark, that he liked to play mind games.
2: Why would this 20-year-old kid in early Iowa know any of these details about a doctor named Pittman? Where's this stuff coming from?
12: I mean, you got one, two things. He's either, clairvoyant or Tracy told him to put it in there.
2: You think he's being dictated to?
12: Absolutely. I mean, he's a scribe.
0: And the cold case investigator told the prosecutor he had what he thought was proof that Tracy had dictated the journal.
6: I basically asked her to describe her two ex-husbands for me. I said I was going to go interview them. Please describe them for me so I know what kind of people they are. John Pittman gets a one-paragraph response, and what was very interesting about the one-paragraph response is it was incredibly similar language to paragraph 5 of the journal. If I had any lingering doubt at that time when that email came through and she described John Pittman the exact same way that Dustin Weedy described John Pittman, there's no doubt that she was the one that authored the journal.
0: So if the journal was a fake, what did that mean? Well, this is where this serpentine tale gets really kind of simple. Motive.
7: The prosecutor says Tracy staged the home invasion to frame her ex and gain the upper hand in the custody battle over Bert.
12: Here's what Tracy's hoping, okay? Law enforcement finds this pink spiral notebook, and they find its contents, they read it, and they're thinking, holy cow, it's going to raise enough suspicion that they have to spend all this time and energy to go out and interview Dr. Pittman about this murder-for-hire scheme, and it's just enough for her to get that into the juvenile court setting to say, he's being investigated for this attack.
2: He's never going to see that kid again.
12: It's a golden ticket.
7: And Dustin? Well, according to this new theory, he was no attacker, but collateral damage. One boy dead because of the fight over another.
17: He had no life value to her, and she used him.
6: And killed him.
17: And killed him.
7: But how could the prosecutor prove his new theory? It came down to this. Investigators had always kept the journal top secret. But if Tracy had created it, she obviously knew about it. So if investigators could prove she knew about it, they could prove that she'd created it. Got it? That's why the prosecutor lost it one night when he was talking to Tracy's old friend, Mary Higgins. He told her the investigation had been reopened.
8: He said something like, there's more to this than what people know. And I said, I don't know why I said it. I don't. I said, do you mean that stupid notebook? And Ben just turned white. I kept saying to him, what? What? And he said, how do you know about a notebook?
2: Should Mary Higgins have known anything about the existence
12: about
2: of a
12: it.
2: Notebook in this case?
12: Nothing about it. And I was leaning against the wall to begin with, but I did get lightheaded because, as far as I was concerned, that was it.
7: It was the final piece of the puzzle. The moment Tracy had slipped up and told someone she knew about the journal that was supposed to be top secret. The investigator and prosecutor wondered if they had enough for an arrest. And they worried what would happen if they didn't move soon, because Tracy, it turned out, had gotten in trouble with the authorities in Nebraska. She'd been accused of forging documents and lying about her identity. She was ultimately convicted of perjury, but investigators wondered if Tracy was getting ready to run. Would they be able to arrest her in time?
9: Coming up, Tracy gets a big surprise, and so does this story's other mom, Mona.
17: I was like, it's unbelievable. Because I never thought that that day was going to come.
9: When Dateline.
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9: Thank you.
7: A summer's day in Omaha, Nebraska. Tracy was driving down the highway in her fiancé's truck. She had a new man in her life, a new job, a new name. Had she finally put the home invasion behind her? Then she noticed the police blue lights in her rearview mirror.
3: Next thing I know, there's a bunch of police cars and there's men pointing guns at me and telling me to get out of the car. And I kept asking, what's this about? And then a man came over and he said I was under arrest for the murder of Dustin Wheaty.
7: 10 years after she told police she'd been attacked by the teenager, Tracy was charged with Dustin Wheaty's murder. The news was overwhelming to Dustin's mother.
17: I just kind of went blank and went, what? It was just like so heavy and I was like, it's unbelievable. Because I never thought that that day was going to come when I would get told she was actually arrested for murder.
7: But that day did come on a mild October morning in Fort Dodge, Iowa. Tracy standing trial for murder as Tracy Richter, her maiden name. She'd entered a plea of not guilty. Rookie prosecutor Ben Smith sat at his table next to a recently assigned veteran state's attorney, Doug Hammerend.
10: It was such a bizarre set of facts. We knew it would be difficult to show that this was a setup versus a home invasion.
7: At the heart of the prosecution's case was its assertion that Dustin was no home invader. Mona Wheaty testified that Tracy had actually invited Dustin to stop by the house. She had some odd jobs for him and expressly asked him to come alone.
17: Tracy said, yeah, we have a whole bunch of copies that we want Dustin to make, send him down on his own the next day or two.
7: And he did go. The prosecutor showed the jury a photo of Dustin's car parked in plain view outside the Roberts home.
10: If he was going to commit a burglary, it made no sense that he would park his car in the driveway.
7: Once inside the house, the prosecution argued, Dustin had taken down the dictation for the journal. Investigators found a black rollerball pen sticking out of Dustin's back pocket, the same type of pen used to make the journal.
10: Makes no sense why Dustin would go in and commit a home invasion with a black rollerball pen in his pocket. It made more sense that the pink spiral notebook was done that day.
7: The pink journal, written in Dustin's chicken scratch, that stated Tracy's first husband, Dr. John Pittman, had hired him to kill Tracy. The prosecution decided to clear that up for the jury once and for all.
16: Did you ever ask Dustin Wheaty to set up a plan to kill T.R., Tracy Richter, or your son, Bert?
20: God, no.
7: Because the cops had long believed Dr. Pittman was innocent of any murder-for-hire scheme, they kept the journal implicating him a secret, thinking whoever knew about it was probably behind the home invasion plot. Enter Mary Higgins, the prosecution's star witness. Even though she was testifying for the prosecution, she was still desperate to make a connection with a woman who'd once been her friend.
8: The whole time I'm in the stand, I wanted to look at Tracy. I wanted to see her eyes. I wanted to see if the Tracy I knew was still in there.
7: She told the jury about the moment Tracy had mentioned to her the journal.
21: She said that in the car, next to the computer, was a pink spiral notebook.
16: Did she say anything about the pink spiral notebook would prove anything?
21: It would prove that John Pittman did this.
7: So there was the foundation of the prosecution's case. The motive, slime the ex-husband with that pink journal to keep custody of Bert. The opportunity, lure a naive young Dustin Wheaty into her web and then dispose of him. Now the prosecution was going to take the jury back 10 years to that wintry house and show them how Tracy had done it. First, they had to clear up what the physical evidence didn't show. Tracy's story of a home invasion did not match the crime scene. A series of investigators testified there was no sign of a break-in, no signs of ransacking or an attack. As for her strangulation injuries, this EMT who transported Tracy to the hospital was skeptical.
16: Are the marks on the front of the defendant's neck consistent with your experience for someone having ligature marks in a strangulation?
20: No, sir.
7: The prosecution argued that Tracy had made the marks on her neck herself. It was just one more aspect of her staged home invasion. So what did the physical evidence show had actually happened in the house that night? The prosecution's last witness was a forensic expert who'd analyzed the blood spatter and bullet trajectories to explain the sequence of events. Using rookie prosecutor Ben Smith as a stand-in for Dustin, he recreated the shooting in the courtroom.
1: There's a wound to the right arm, the lower abdomen right here on the side, the shoulder right here.
7: Just as she told investigators, Tracy had indeed started firing from beside the bed, the expert testified. But then she tracked Dustin as he tried to turn away, and Tracy had continued shooting as she moved closer and closer to Dustin.
1: He is down and going down to the floor. There's a shot number 4 in the right neck.
7: The expert testified about those final shots fired into the back of Dustin's head.
1: One of them exits out of the left ear.
7: Any one of them could have been fatal, according to the prosecution. And it was highly unlikely that Dustin could have been trying to get up, as Tracy had told the police over the years.
12: I mean, unless he's a zombie. I mean, he's got 8 bullets in his body. He's got 2 in the back of his head.
7: The prosecution's expert then explained what the blood spatter evidence showed about the last shot. He testified that Tracy had waited up to 15 minutes before firing a final round into the boy's skull. And it was Tracy's best friend, once again, who had something startling to say about this new evidence. Mary Higgins testified that she'd overheard something disturbing during a visit to Tracy's house. Bert, who had always publicly supported his mother's account of that night, was confronting Tracy.
21: We're sitting at a table, and Bert comes in, and Bert's extremely agitated. Bert starts to hit his head on the table, not to hurt himself, I didn't feel, but out of frustration. And he said, "Why did you go up there? Why did you go back up there?" And he said, you didn't have to shoot him. You didn't have to kill him."
7: Was there something Bert had seen his mother do that terrible night in 2001, which he'd been keeping a secret all these years? What truths could Bert tell the jury as he took the stand?
9: Coming up.
4: Common sense tells you that you don't plot, plan, and execute a murder during this hour time frame when you have 3 children at home.
9: The heart of the defense's case, what Tracy's son remembers about that night.
5: I was very, very, very scared.
18: And did Dustin say anything to you at that time?
5: Yes, he told me to stay in the room. My mom was dead and I was next.
9: But will he stand by his story under cross-examination?
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7: We'll be right back.
0: When was the last time you saw your children?
3: The day I was arrested.
7: The stakes were high at Tracy Richter's murder trial. This mother, who could be looking at a future in a prison cell without her children, says she was being punished for protecting them.
2: This is an admirable story for a lot.

0: when you have three children at home?
1: As for the journal, the defense argued, forget about it. It may be a good yarn, but it doesn't tell you who killed Dustin and is irrelevant to the case, a red herring.
0: As far as him going in the home or Tracy having him come into home to author his journal, I mean, there was absolutely no evidence to support that.
2: Tracy and I wouldn't talk about the attack a lot.
1: And the testimony of Tracy's best friend, Mary Higgins. Garbage, said the defense.
3: When she's interviewed in 2002 and 2003, she makes no reference to any journal. Mary gave four or five different versions of what she allegedly knew and what she didn't know.
1: Let's take it back to basics, the defense told the jury. The evidence supported Tracy's story of a home invasion, it argued, but investigators had missed it because of their incompetent police work.
0: And that was one of our biggest hurdles in the case, was they didn't do what they needed to do.
1: The crime scene had been contaminated from the outset, the defense argued. Paramedics had stepped in Dustin's blood, evidence had been lost, and basic forensics had been botched.
4: Tracy Richter's clothes were not retrieved after the shooting.
5: That's correct.
1: The defense argued that Tracy's injuries spoke for themselves. They were the marks of someone who had been strangled. The doctor who had treated her at the ER said he never doubted her story. But perhaps the investigator's biggest omission, the defense argued, was in giving up on the hunt for that second intruder. They presented the jury with a possible suspect for that person, someone who'd been having an affair with Dustin's mother, Mona Weedy, and had left town abruptly after the attack.
6: And you thought it was suspicious that he broke up with you immediately after Dustin's death?
7: I did.
8: You believe he's the second man?
3: Well, yes, absolutely.
1: And so it appeared did Tracy. When the defense's alternate suspect was called to the stand, Tracy wept, her body language gasping in effect. Yes, this is the man who tried to kill me and got away.
8: Was she acting for the jury, Carmen?
0: I don't believe
3: Absolutely
0: so.
3: Absolutely not.
0: No.
1: The man adamantly denied any involvement in the break-in.
9: Did any time you go with Dustin Weedy and try to attack Tracy Richter?
5: No.
1: The defense then put Dustin Weedy, the alleged perpetrator turned victim, on trial. According to their portrayal of the long-dead boy, he was an unpredictable young man, perfectly capable of lashing out and committing the crime.
6: You testified yesterday on...
1: During the cross-examination of Dustin's mother, the defense attorney asked Mona about occasions when Dustin had lost his temper in the Weedy home.
6: You were afraid to leave your daughters alone with Dustin prior to the death, weren't you?
7: I wasn't afraid to leave him alone. I didn't like to leave my children alone.
1: Mona told the jury that, yes, her son had been difficult, but not violent. She said she'd never told Tracy that Dustin was a threat to her or her other two children.
10: They made Dustin look like the bad boy and the violent child and the violent adult. It was horribly hard for me to listen to that.
1: But what about the other boy at the heart of this crime, Tracy's son, Bert? He was going to be the defense's trump card.
11: All right, this is my guardian angel right here. And that right there is the head of a demon.
1: Bert has an elaborate tattoo depicting the home invasion.
11: And that's my mom.
1: His mother is pictured as the hero.
12: I know for a fact that if my mom didn't do what she did, I would be dead.
1: Now his mother was relying on him to save her from a life behind bars. Tracy sobbed as her son took the stand.
6: How do you feel about being here today, Bert?
11: Pretty nervous.
1: Bert walked the jurors through the home invasion.
11: I heard someone coming towards my door.
6: And what did you do?
11: I still had my bat ready to hit whoever came in first.
1: Bert told the jury there was no mistaking Dustin's criminal intent. He had a disturbing look on his face.
11: Angry and threatening.
6: And how did you feel when you saw Dustin?
11: I was very, very, very scared.
6: And did Dustin say anything to you at that time?
11: Yes, he told me to stay in the room. My mom was dead and I was next.
1: Bert told the jury how he'd seen Dustin trying to get back up after he'd been shot.
11: I thought that the threat was back on.
6: Were you afraid you were going to die?
11: Yes.
6: Were you afraid for your brother and your sister?
11: Absolutely.
6: Were you afraid for your mom?
11: Absolutely.
1: There was no doubt about it, Bert said. His mother had shot Dustin to protect him and his siblings. He adamantly denied what Tracy's best friend had told the jury, that he'd been upset with his mother for going back to shoot Dustin again.
6: Do you have a recollection of that ever occurring?

0: ring?
1: No, sir. Absolutely not.
2: If Bert was telling the truth, there was no doubt he had experienced something truly terrifying, something unforgettable. Would his memories be enough to convince the jury his mother was his savior and not a killer?
3: Coming up, Tracy decides not to take the stand and face prosecutors' questions, but she does answer ours.
4: When they looked at the injury to your neck, it just seemed to be some kind of sawing back and forth abrasion. Did you fake it? Did you do that to yourself?
3: And then, the jury's verdict.
5: When they read the verdict, I thought I misheard it. I did not expect it.
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2: When he was 11 years old, Bert Pittman heard something monstrous through his bedroom door. A struggle, shots fired. It changed his life forever.
4: Did your mom know that you had the weight of the world on your shoulders?
1: I mean, she knew. I mean, it was hard. At that point, you either grow up or you fail.
2: Now, age 21, he was up on a witness stand trying to convince a jury that his mother was not a murderer.
1: If it wasn't for what my mom did, I wouldn't be sitting here today.
2: The prosecutors didn't buy it, and they grilled Bert Pittman on cross-examination.
11: Okay. You may answer that.
2: They wanted the jury to know that Tracy's son was coming up with dramatic new details he'd never told investigators before.
11: Okay.
2: They confronted him with a transcript of his first statement to police from the night of the alleged attack.
11: You never said anything about hearing your mom having a choking sound out in the hallway, did you?
1: I'm not on this. No.
11: You never told Lieutenant Sesford anything about Dusting starting to move and was rocking and trying to get up either, did you?
1: It's not written down. I don't know if I told him that and he didn't write it down.
2: Tracy sat stony-faced as her son got down from the witness stand, but she mouthed, "I love you," across the courtroom. What would the jury make of it all? Then a moment of decision. Would Tracy testify in her own defense? She opted not to, but she did agree to talk to us.
4: Did you lure Dustin Weedy over to your house that day and execute him in cold-blooded fashion?
5: No.
2: As she dabbed at her tears with a washcloth and shook in her chair, Tracy seemed nothing like a ruthless killer.
4: You fired 11 times, they say.
5: That's what they say.
4: And you hit 9 times.
5: I don't remember that firing that many times. I was surprised.
2: Tracy didn't waver from her story of that night. She had shot Dustin to protect herself and her family. He had been attacking her. She'd been a victim, desperate to get away.
5: I was in the corner. The person had to follow me into the corner to get to me. you couldn't have gotten more further away in the house and been, like, in a more defensive position than huddled on the ground in a corner.
4: The forensic reconstruction expert described this person retreating from you and that you're the aggressor.
5: No.
4: Shooting at him.
5: That's not true.
4: And they don't believe your story about being pulled by the legs either. They say if you had done this kind of over-your-shoulder shot, there would have been traces of gunshot residue on the victim, and they don't see that.
5: Well,
4: so he had to be further away from you as you began shooting.
5: I know I was in the corner, and the person was coming at me. That I know. I mean, I will take that to my grave.
2: There were other details Tracy was less sure of.
4: Bert says that your hands were loosely bound with pantyhose, and he had to untie them. Is his memory correct?
5: I don't know.
4: Because this would make it very difficult to understand all the things that you say you do. Manipulate the gun safe.
5: Well, I don't know
4: with your arms bound like this, get control of the gun.
5: I don't recall ever saying that they were bound.
4: Well, you know. I mean, were they there or not?
5: I want to say they were more wrapped around my arm.
2: Pantyhose. Such a strange choice of weapon for a burglar or a hitman. But nonetheless, one that caused Tracy to black out, or so she had told police.
4: When they looked at the injury to your neck, it didn't seem to be the kind of injury that could cause you to pass out. It just seemed to be some kind of sawing back and forth abrasion. Did you fake it? Did you do that to yourself?
5: No. No. That's ridiculous. It's hurtful. I'm prone to blacking out. I have very low blood pressure, but I don't know if it was out of fear. I do know I could not breathe. I felt like I could not breathe.
2: Even more ridiculous, Tracy said, was the motive the prosecution had ascribed to her. That Dustin had been the fall guy in an elaborate scheme that she'd concocted to save her own son, Bert, from her ex-husband, Dr. John Pittman.
4: Did you think you were going to lose Bert, Tracy?
5: No, I didn't. I honestly never... That was never a concern.
2: Tracy said she had no reason to create the pink journal to try to frame her first husband. In our interview, she said that their relationship at the time of the home invasion was nothing but cordial. But if she hadn't authored the journal, how could she explain those biographical details about her ex contained in the journal? They were the same details that showed up in an email Tracy later wrote to investigators.
4: There is language in the diary, Tracy, that is eerily like language that you used phrases in an email to the investigator.
5: It was the same topic, but not the same words.
4: Isn't that quibbling?
5: No, but...
4: Why would Dustin be picking up on this, if this is his journal?
5: Oh, I agree with you on that 100%. But I'm not... See, and I'm not the only person that would have known that. I mean, Michael knew it also.
2: Michael Roberts, Tracy's second husband. Tracy scoffs at her second husband's claims that she tried to kill him. No, she says, he was the would-be killer, and the journal was part of his grand scheme to kill her and frame her first husband for it.
5: The only person it benefits is Michael Roberts, and it benefits Michael Roberts because if I died while he was out of town and he was going to collect, you know, several million dollars in insurance on me, he was going to be the number one suspect.
4: And you think that today?
5: No matter what. I think it more today than I ever have.
2: Michael Roberts watched the trial from across the country in California, where he was now taking care of his and Tracy's kids, struggling with their questions and what he says is his continued fear of his ex-wife. Neither the prosecution nor the defense called him to testify.
0: Did I conspire with Dustin to kill Tracy, or whatever theory the defense wanted to throw out there? No, I didn't.
2: But there was something Michael said he did feel bad about all these years later, something he wanted to say to Dustin's mother.
0: My apologies to Mona and Dustin's sisters to have to go through 10 years, not only knowing that your son or your brother has been murdered, but has then been demonized. And then I contributed to that when I came to the defense of Tracy. You know, for any pain, any salt that I put on the Wheaties wounds, I am so, so sorry for that.
2: Back in court, Dustin's mother waited anxiously. After 7 long days of testimony, the jury had started its deliberations. What was a few more hours after 10 long years of waiting for answers?
4: What made you keep going forward? Everything you had to endure, the death of your son, the death of your husband.
12: My girls, I'm like, they don't have a dad. They lost their brother. I tried to give them everything. Didn't always do a good job, but I knew I had to be there for them.
2: And her daughters were there for her when the verdict was read.
13: We, the jury, find the defendant, Tracy Ann Richter, guilty of the crime of murder in the first degree.
2: Tracy buried her head in her hands.
5: When they read the verdict, I thought I misheard it. I did not expect it.
2: Her son, Bert, sat there stunned, expressionless, until he, too, dissolved in tears. A few weeks later, a judge listened to Mona's daughters as they explained the price they'd paid for Tracy's acts. After all, Dustin had been not just a son, he'd been a brother, too.
14: You cheated my brother Dustin out of his future. As I looked around the room again, I saw my big brother wasn't there.
15: Man, take your time, okay? If you need a second.
2: The judge sentenced Tracy Richter to spend the rest of her life in prison. Mona Weedy finally had justice for her son. And what about that other son at the heart of this story? Once a little boy huddled behind a bedroom door, listening to the sounds of a killing on a cold December night.
1: I know the truth, and knowing that she's in prison for something she didn't do is, I mean, it's tough to move on.
2: Bert denies lying on the witness stand. The prosecutor isn't so sure.
16: Anytime she was in a pinch, he was the alibi, he was the piece of evidence. And it's easy for me to sit on the outside and I see it. It's his mom, man. I would have done the same thing.
2: So at the end of things, maybe it's really the other way around. For so long, Tracy had told this story of a mother protecting her children. But perhaps the real story is the tale of a loyal son protecting his mom, trying and ultimately failing to shield her from herself inside a wintry house long, long ago.
3: That's all for now. I'm Lester Holt. Thanks for joining us.
17: They said get down on the ground, so I did. I mean, I could be dead right now.
14: I wish I had put my face over his so he could look at me instead of...
3: She had to relive it all for the cameras. A new bride, married just 6 days. Then came that horrible night.
17: And I see kind of a dark shadow. All I remember was the bright flash of the gun.
3: She told police a mysterious man burst into their new home and killed her husband.
17: I put my hands on his face and I told him I loved him.
3: There's no doubt her story was heartbreaking, but it was puzzling too. Who was this strange man? Or, as you may find yourself asking, was there a strange man at all?
18: A brand new bride tells the story of some mystery man. That's got to set off alarm bells.
15: She was somebody we had to look at.
3: Now she's the one under scrutiny. Her clothes examined, her account questioned.
17: The detective asked me if I killed my husband.
3: What did happen that night? The truth would be far stranger than anyone knew.
19: I'm not the monster. You make me out to be.
3: I'm Lester Holt, and this is Dateline.
2: Here's Josh Mankiewicz with Out of the Shadows. Albuquerque, New Mexico, a mile-high city famous for its annual balloon festival, and the city where a match made in heaven came in 2005 when a friend of Catherine Bailey's set her up with a man named Scott.
18: What was it that made your friend think that the two of you would be a good match?
17: I'm not sure if it was anything other than he was a tall, handsome man, and she knew that's what I liked.
2: And Scott Pierce certainly was tall. At 6'8" and more than 350 pounds, he was a gentle soul trapped in the body of an NFL lineman. The two soon fell in love, and nature played an important role in their lives, both their own good natures and their love of nature.
18: What'd you like about him besides that he was 6'8"?
17: He saw the beauty in anything. I mean, he would stop to take a picture of anything.
2: Scott was behind the lens for pictures like these.
17: We would make special trips out into the desert when the cactuses were blooming. We took a lot of photographs.
2: But nature alone wasn't important to Scott Pierce. He was also nurturing. This big guy also had a big heart. He dreamed of one day becoming a nurse practitioner.
17: If I had a plant and it was almost dead and I was like ready to give up on it, he wouldn't let me because there was a chance it could come back. He just wouldn't give up on anything.
20: In May 2008, nearly 3 years after they were matched, Scott and Catherine, who worked in retail, took a big step as a couple. They bought a house in Northeast Albuquerque.
18: This was your first home?
17: Mm-hmm. I qualified for it on my own, actually, but with his nursing career finally taking off, we're going to be living okay.
18: What appealed to you about that house?
17: It looked very homey, and it gave us more room. I mean, we didn't need a huge house. We're both simple people.
20: A month later, they were married.
21: I, Scott, take you, Catherine.
22: Thank you, Catherine.
21: To be my wife.
18: Was our honeymoon coming?
17: The honeymoon was going to take a back seat for a little while, which was fine. We had a house. You know, we still had boxes everywhere.
20: That decision to buy that home at that time, on that schedule, would one day become a choice Catherine and others would examine and re-examine. Because that honeymoon the new couple had put off would never come. Just 6 days after the wedding, Scott and Catherine's new life took a turn no one saw coming.
17: He actually stayed up late that night watching a movie and then came to bed. Next thing we know, the dogs are barking. I got up, went down the hall. I noticed the back door was open, and I thought it was 3 o'clock in the morning. I didn't have my glasses on, and I thought, why would Scott leave the back door open?
18: So if the back door had been open when he went to bed, he probably would have noticed it.
17: Yes. His routine was to go through the house and check that everything was locked.
20: Then, from nowhere, Catherine noticed something strange.
17: And I see kind of a dark shadow that looks like he's pointing a long, pointy thing at me. And I said, oh, Scott, stop messing around.
18: You thought it was your husband.
17: It didn't make sense that it would be a stranger in my home pointing a shotgun at me. So it had to be Scott playing a trick.
18: Tell me about this man with the shotgun. White, black, Hispanic?
17: A black shadow. That's literally all I saw. And then it snapped. This wasn't Scott.
18: What'd you think?
17: Your mind works very fast. He said, get down on the ground. So I did. And he said, where's Manny?
18: Manny.
17: And I said, what? What did you say? And he said, where's Manny?
20: And that's when, from the corner of her eye, Catherine caught sight of her husband. He'd woken up to see a man pointing a shotgun at his wife.
17: He was charging this guy.
18: Your husband of 6 days was coming to your defense.
17: Yeah. At that point, it was kind of a blur. All I remember was him turning very fast, but I saw the bright flash of the gun. And I think that kind of temporarily blinded me.
18: Where's the guy with the gun?
17: The only thing I can imagine is that he ran out the back door as soon as the gun went off.
20: Catherine grabbed the phone, called 911, and says she found Scott on the kitchen floor with a gaping wound in his neck.
18: Did you say anything to him?
17: Oh, yeah. I told him I loved him. I put my hands on his face and I told him I loved him. He had his hand up on his stomach and I noticed it fell. But I'm fairly certain he did right there.
18: So by the time they loaded him into the ambulance and took him away, you didn't have a lot of hope.
17: I wouldn't even say that. I wasn't going to give up hope until somebody told me. Finally.
20: And minutes later at the hospital, someone did.
17: I remember the doctor finally walking in, and he said, so tell me what happened. And I said, no. Is he alive? I wasn't going to play this game. I wanted to know right away. And he said, no.
20: At age 41, Scott Pierce was dead 6 days after his wedding. And just like that, Catherine Pierce was a widow. What had happened in that kitchen? Who was Manny, the mysterious man for whom the killer had come calling? And who held the answers to all those questions?
23: A whole lot of questions in this case. Police were quick to set out to answer them, and they started with Catherine Pierce. It's more than her story that's under scrutiny. It's everything. Her clothes from that night, her marriage, even a life insurance policy.
17: I knew something was coming.
23: Did she have something to hide?

0: A new day dawned in Albuquerque that June morning in 2008. And as the sun came up, Catherine Pierce realized she'd been transformed. In just 6 days, she'd gone from smiling newlywed to bloodstained widow and to possible suspect in the murder of her husband, Scott.
1: You know, when a husband or wife dies, it's very natural for police to at least look at the surviving spouse.
2: I knew something was coming. It wasn't unusual.
0: And soon, Catherine was face to face with veteran Albuquerque homicide detective Mike Fox.
1: If a brand new bride tells the story of some mystery man coming into the house and executing her new husband, that's got to set off alarm bells.
3: She was somebody we had to look at.
1: Tell me about Catherine Pierce's demeanor.
3: She actually shocked me how well she was able to put it together.
1: Calmer than you would expect?
3: Yes.
0: Detectives had many questions, especially after looking hard at the crime scene and finding something confusing. The killer had dumped out Catherine's purse on the back deck, but on the purse, no fingerprints. So was this a robbery gone wrong? Or was the purse some kind of diversion?
3: We knew we were dealing with somebody at that point that it had gloved up either with rubber gloves or something like that.
1: Which says to you what?
3: It tells me that whoever's involved was going in there to kill somebody and not leave any evidence behind.
1: Burglars generally do not carry shotguns.
3: No.
1: And if somebody surprises them, instead of shooting them, they just run away.
3: Typically, that's what I've seen through my career.
1: And so even though the fact that Catherine's purse was sort of dumped out and searched through, everything about this says planned murder, not planned burglary.
3: Correct.
0: But planned by whom?
1: Tell me about Scott Pierce. Anybody didn't like him?
3: No, everybody liked him. Great guy. Nothing bad in his background at all.
1: You no doubt did your due diligence to find out whether that marriage was as happy as it appeared to be.
3: Yes. Talking to people around him, everything was fantastic.
0: But detectives had heard that story before. When they looked deeper, they learned that Catherine's husband had a life insurance policy. The payoff was in the mid-six-figure range, and she was the beneficiary. When they canvassed the homes nearby, police found neighbors who'd heard a man and woman talking at around 3 a.m. Detectives wondered, had that been Scott and Catherine? Within hours of her husband's murder, criminalists confiscated the clothes Catherine was wearing when she said her new husband was gunned down right in front of her.
1: Police took your clothing because they wanted to test it.
2: Everything is evidence at that point. I understood that.
1: You weren't concerned?
2: Not at all. The detective asked me if I killed my husband.
1: Straight out.
2: And I said no. And he seems fairly satisfied with that.
0: But detectives asked Catherine to run through her story again, looking for inconsistencies. So she went through what happened that night again, just as she did in this video she would later make for her attorneys.
2: From here, I turned around, and there was a person, a tall person, standing here. So I said, oh, Scott, stop messing around. And then he said, get down on the ground. That's when I knew somebody was in my house that didn't belong. I saw Scott standing at the other end of the room. I held out my hand, and I said, Scott, wait. The gun went off. His head was right here, and his neck was blown open, all of this. His throat, everything to back here, it was gone.
1: Did she say or do anything that made you suspicious?
3: No. Nothing showed that she wasn't telling the truth, but unfortunately, in her situation, I have to go after her as a possible suspect. It's to find out if she is involved, A, and then B, if she's not, later on make it so that when this does go to trial, it's not brought up by a defense attorney that tries to throw it on her and make her look like she's the one that did it.
0: But remember, there was something Catherine heard on the kitchen floor that night, something that came from that shadowy figure who'd held a shotgun to Catherine's head before firing the fatal shot at Scott. The killer had also asked her a question that would soon become the focus of this investigation.
2: And he said, "Where's Manny?"
1: Manny.
2: And I said, "What? What did you say?" And he said, "Where's Manny?"
1: It was a name that meant nothing to homicide investigators. But Catherine Pierce says she knew exactly who the man was after. Now police were looking for him too.
4: Coming up. So who was this mystery man named Manny? And could he help break this case?
3: It didn't quite seem right that this random person just happened to break in.
4: Police are getting closer. When
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1: It was just a few hours into a sunny Saturday morning in Albuquerque, June 2008. Catherine Pierce was in a police car, being taken home from the hospital, where her husband of 6 days, Scott, had just been pronounced dead. From the start, she'd been treated as a suspect in her husband's murder. Catherine's story was that a shadowy figure had broken into their home in the middle of the night and had then killed Scott, but for some reason, spared Catherine's life. Detective Mike Fox was working homicide for the Albuquerque police.
3: It didn't quite seem right that this random person just happened to break in and was looking for a guy named Manny.
1: Manny. It was the name that was about to break this case. It had to do, it turned out, not just with Catherine Pierce and her husband, but with the house, the piece of property they'd just bought as they began their life together. The couple had moved in just a month before the murder. A month before that question asked by the intruder in the middle of the night about where to find Manny.
11: You knew who he was talking about.
2: Yes, I knew exactly who he was talking about.
11: That's who you bought the house from?
2: Yes.
11: And they had moved out how long before?
2: Almost exactly a month prior.
11: Suddenly, the murder case had moved off of Catherine Pierce and onto the presumed target that night, a man named Manny. It turned out he was known to the Albuquerque police. And within hours, after detectives put out word they were looking for him, Manny called police. He offered to come in, sit down, and help out any way he could.
1: I'm guessing the first question is, who's looking for you that wants to kill you?
3: Yeah, who would want you dead?
1: And he says?
3: He says Jason Skaggs. He's the only one I can think of that would want to have me killed.
1: This is Jason Skaggs. Manny told police he and Jason worked together at a roofing company. Originally from California, Skaggs was an ex-Marine, a former trucker with a minor criminal record. And some of the story Manny was telling police added up. At 6'3 and only 200 pounds, Jason Skaggs matched almost exactly the description given by Catherine Pierce of a tall, slender intruder. But he was not, as far as police knew, a killer. To detectives, a home invasion that ended in murder seemed to be outside Jason Skaggs' criminal skill set. If he was the guy in Catherine Pierce's house with the shotgun, he was a rookie.
3: And that didn't really match up with the gloves and some of the other things that were kind of popping in our heads as somebody that might be more experienced at this.
1: Detectives started tracking Skaggs' cell phone.
3: The cell phone started pinging off of El Paso, Texas.
1: That sounds like a guy on the run.
3: Yeah. I thought, okay, you know, is this guy just heading for Mexico?
1: But it turned out El Paso was just the closest cell tower to Elephant Butte Lake, the campground where Jason Skaggs was spending the weekend with his wife. And not only did he say it, his employer backed him up. Even with what seemed an airtight alibi, detectives brought in Skaggs.
12: Jason, do you mind stating your name and date of birth?
13: My name is Jason Skaggs.
1: Skaggs stuck to his story of a weekend camping trip at the lake. But what Skaggs didn't know was that his wife had already been interviewed. And she told a completely different story of what they did and when. Detective Fox broke that news to Jason Skaggs.
3: At that point, I could see that we had the right guy.
1: How can you tell when you have the right guy?
3: When a person's cooperating with you, they have a certain demeanor. And when you start to turn things on them and start to show that what they're telling you isn't the truth and that I know it, then you can see a change in the eyes. And so it just all starts to unravel.
1: And you can tell. You can see that.
3: Oh, yeah. And it's probably the most exciting part of the homicide investigation is breaking a murderer with their own words.
1: To detectives, it was looking more and more as if Jason Skaggs had been the man with the shotgun in Catherine Pierce's home.
12: The woman in the house describes you.
13: I have never broken anyone's house. I have never shot anyone in my life.
12: Well, I think it was by accident. I think this guy came from behind.
13: I have never shot anyone in my life.
12: Shot this guy.
13: Never. I have never shot a human being in my life, and I have not broken anyone's home.
12: We're going to solve this.
13: You'll find out it wasn't me. It wasn't me. I wasn't in their house.
1: Police kept hammering away, and that's when Jason Skaggs changed his story. He said he wasn't the man in Catherine Pierce's home, and he wasn't the person who pulled the trigger on that shotgun and killed Scott. But he did know exactly who it was.
4: When we come back, this case takes another hairpin turn. Just look at what police are about to find. A duffel bag, a gun, and gloves. Do these belong to the killer? Who was in the house that night?
12: The plan is to kill him.
1: Albuquerque police were moving full force in the first 48 hours after the murder of Scott Pierce. Scott's widow, Catherine, returned to the house they had shared to find more than a piece of her heart was missing. Quite a bit had been stolen now by that shadowy figure with a shotgun. It wasn't just the life of the man she'd married less than a week before. It was also the future they had planned together. But gone too was Catherine's camera, a gift from her husband, who had so loved photography.
14: Of all the things he could have taken, that was actually the best thing because it still had all my wedding pictures on it. I hope he saw the pictures. I hope it sunk in, what he just did.
1: Who had killed Scott Pierce was still an open question, but police thought they were zeroing in. Because remember, Catherine said the shadowy figure who'd come into the house in the middle of the night was looking for a man named Manny, who had lived in the house previously. When detectives found Manny, he said a co-worker named Jason Skaggs was the likely killer. When questioned, Skaggs denied any role in the murder and said he and his wife had been camping a couple of hours from Albuquerque on the night Scott Pierce was killed. But Detective Mike Fox soon broke down that alibi. And so, in the police interview room, he went after Skaggs with a new tactic. I mean, you're thinking that at that point that was Skaggs saying, where's Manny?
3: Yeah, I'm saying, you know, whatever part you played in this, a good guy was killed. And you got to feel bad about that. I mean, I got into that they'd been married a week, that they had just moved into the house. And if you're a good person, that has to weigh on you.
1: Whether Skaggs was a good person is debatable. Whether he cracked under the pressure is not. Soon he was singing like a canary.
13: I wanted Manny to get hurt. I wanted him, you know, arms, legs, things that, you know, he'd be hurt or it would take him a while to recover.
1: Skaggs said he wanted Manny hurt because Manny had slept with his wife. Skaggs admitted the home invasion was all about jealousy, but said he never wanted anyone dead. But Jason Skaggs also had a surprise for detectives.
3: I said, you went in there with a shotgun. He goes, no, I didn't go in there. I had someone else go in there for me. And we're like, what?
1: Who did Skaggs say was his accomplice?
3: He said it was Clifton Bloomfield.
1: That name mean anything to you?
3: No, the name didn't ring a bell at all.
1: But it didn't take you long before you knew a lot about him.
3: Correct. This is a serious guy.
1: Serious and scary. Clifton Bloomfield was 39, an ex-con who'd done prison time in Arizona for robbery, kidnapping, and assault. After his release, he had moved to New Mexico, where he dabbled in acting. But Bloomfield's new career apparently wasn't working as well as his old one. He was soon arrested and pleaded no contest to a home invasion robbery. Bloomfield was now on probation for that crime, released from jail less than a year earlier. He'd been set free into the custody of a co-worker at a roofing company, a man named, you guessed it, Jason Skaggs.
3: Clifton Bloomfield.
1: He was the kind of guy you'd send into somebody's house to either beat them up or kill them.
3: Yes. And he physically met the description. He was also tall and slender.
1: When police searched Bloomfield's home, they found a black duffel bag containing a shotgun, bulletproof vest, and a mask. Also, latex gloves, used, as police soon learned, by the killer who had dumped out Catherine Pierce's purse to try to make this murder look like a botched burglary. Detectives now believe Jason Skaggs was telling the truth. It had been Bloomfield behind the shotgun. His criminal history fit the crime. He'd been convicted of a violent home invasion robbery before. It wasn't long before police tracked down Bloomfield and arrested him.
3: This is a guy who's done prison time. I would think this is a guy who's not going to talk. I didn't think he would.
1: But maybe Bloomfield had seen those wedding pictures of Scott and Catherine on the camera he'd stolen. Had he also picked up a conscience somewhere on his journey? Because the hardened con surprised detectives by opening up.
3: I was a little shocked, but pleasantly shocked.
1: As police would soon learn, Clifton Bloomfield's version of the truth changed with the New Mexico wind. But among the several statements Bloomfield gave was an explanation for his mission that night, looking for Manny.
13: The plan is to kill him.
12: Okay. If you're going to kill him, is Skaggs going to want to talk to him first, or are you going to take him somewhere?
13: No, he just had one message for him. He said, tell him his Anglo-Saxon said bye. Time I'm giving him that message and put around him.
1: But in the house that night, Bloomfield said he realized that the Manny he knew from work bore no resemblance to the 6'8" Hulk he found bearing down on him in the dark.
13: Did it wasn't Manny?
15: He was too big. My hands stopped coming at me. I put my hands out. I was like, oh man, that's so fast.
12: Did you intentionally fire or accidentally fire?
15: I don't know. That's smart.
1: He says he was about to leave when Scott Pierce charged him. True or not, the result was that Bloomfield put himself behind a murder as a favor to a friend. Except, he killed the wrong man.
3: This was all just spectacular bad luck. If you'd moved out of that house a month later, your life be different?
14: It would be very different.
3: If your husband were a sounder sleeper, if he hadn't woken up?
14: Things could have been different.
3: If the guy with the gun had left when he realized Manny didn't live in the house anymore.
14: Yeah, so many things. The wrong place at the wrong time.
1: Bloomfield and Skaggs were charged with murder. For Detective Mike Fox and his colleagues, it was a job well done. A case quickly solved.
3: Scott Pierce is murdered early on a Saturday morning.
1: And less than 48 hours later, you have all the suspects in custody and confessions.
3: Yes.
1: Good job.
3: Came together pretty well.
1: Case closed.
3: That's what we thought.
1: They were wrong. Catherine Pierce was about to learn that the shadowy figure she'd confronted that night was one of the most cold-blooded killers her part of the world had ever seen. And her involvement with him wasn't over.
4: Coming up, a twist that stuns Catherine Pierce.
14: It doesn't make any sense that he left me alive.
4: It would stun the police, too, when Dateline continues.
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7: 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Start listening today.
1: In the weeks after the murder of her husband, Scott, Catherine Pierce was still living in the home where he had been killed by mistake. Instead of moving out, Catherine cleaned up the bloodstains and stayed. She says she was determined to face her own fears.
14: I began to get up in the middle of the night and kind of walk through the house with the lights off just so I could get that out of my system so I wouldn't be afraid of it. I walked down the hall without the lights on. I went to the back door. I let the dogs out.
1: You walked through the kitchen.
14: I relived it over and over and over again.
1: And that made it easier.
14: If you repeat something over and over and over again, it lessens a little bit every time.
1: But Catherine was also facing a broken-hearted truth that she lost the love of her life.
14: I had no idea what my future would hold, especially in the romance department.
1: You could not conceive of ever finding that kind of love again.
14: No, I could not.
1: And now the detectives who'd quickly closed the case by getting a confession from that armed intruder, Clifton Bloomfield, were about to realize they weren't done with either Bloomfield or Catherine Pierce. That's when the crime lab here in Albuquerque got a hit on Clifton Bloomfield's DNA. But it had nothing to do with the murder of Scott Pierce. This was a DNA sample left at the scene of a completely different Albuquerque homicide. The killing ground was in this neatly kept home in 2007, some 6 months before the murder of Scott Pierce. The murders of Tak and Peng Siu-Yi had been front page news and sparked citywide outrage and fear. The Yis were beloved figures, pioneers in the city's Korean-American community. They'd come to the U.S. in the 70s, worked multiple jobs, raised 4 successful children, and lived the American dream. Mr. Yi had just retired so they could travel. And then they were murdered in their own home. Detective Mike Fox had a personal connection to the case.
3: He actually was my neighbor at one point. So I'd see him out gardening and very pleasant man.
1: Not a neighborhood where you would expect this to happen.
3: No. This is another crime where you have a victim that hadn't done anything to deserve it.
1: And the crime Detective Fox and his colleagues had investigated had been especially vicious. Mrs. Yi had been beaten and suffocated with a plastic grocery bag. Her husband had been beaten to death. But before he died, Mr. Yi took a swipe at his killer, and his DNA was found under Mr. Yi's fingernail. Police now knew it was the DNA of Clifton Bloomfield. He had not even been a suspect in the murders.
3: Part of me was shocked, but part of me was like, makes sense. The brutality of the murders.
1: News that Bloomfield had committed 2 more murders sent a shockwave through Catherine Pierce.
14: I realized that I really could be dead. He could have killed me for fun because I was in the wrong place at the wrong time.
1: Or because you possibly could have identified him.
14: Anything. Why leave a witness behind? It doesn't make any sense that he left me alive.
1: The story gets stranger. Before getting the DNA hit on Bloomfield, Albuquerque police and prosecutors had already arrested, indicted, and jailed 2 other men who they believed were responsible for the Yi murders. One of the men had even confessed. But the DNA of those 2 men was never found at the murder scene. DNA now linked only Clifton Bloomfield. Those results came back from the crime lab just days after the murder of Scott Pierce.
14: My lawyer called me up and said, "We found something. It looks like he could have been arrested before he ever killed Scott."
1: I kind of get the feeling that's also when you kind of began to get angry.
14: Yes. Somebody like that, why did it take so long to put him behind bars?
1: Catherine's lawyers, Ben Davis and Brad Hall. How long did it take them to test that DNA?
19: 7 months.
1: And during that 7 months, Mr. Bloomfield was on the street, and one of the things he did was kill Scott Pierce.
19: Correct. They had 7 months to prevent the murder of Scott Pierce, and they chose not to do that.
1: Carrie Brandenburg was the Bernalillo County DA. Should police have submitted that DNA sooner than they did?
20: Hindsight, yes. At the time, it was done the way things are done. We have limited resources. We had cases that were going to trial that we need DNA on, and so there's a priority.
1: So this was something that fell through the cracks.
20: I can't say that it fell through the cracks because that insinuates that something wrong happened, and I can't say that anything wrong happened. The process worked the way it always works.
1: But that answer wasn't good enough for Catherine Pierce. This widow was about to begin a crusade, and Clifton Bloomfield was about to come out of the shadows.
4: Coming up.
21: I'm not the monster. You may make me out to be.
4: Haunting words from the killer himself. Catherine Pierce and you are about to hear his story.
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1: The range of emotion Catherine Pierce experienced after the mistaken identity murder of her husband Scott had gone from devastation to relief when his killers were caught, and then to anger when she realized that if a double murder investigation 6 months earlier had been handled differently, Clifton Bloomfield might have been in jail instead of in her kitchen.
14: DNA evidence could have prevented him from killing Scott, and it infuriated me. I mean, I couldn't believe that such a minor and significant detail from a previous murder could have saved Scott.
1: That detail she's talking about? The DNA that linked Bloomfield to the Yee murders. The DNA taken from under Mr. Yee's fingernail. It sat in the Albuquerque Police Crime Lab, with no tests being performed to identify it, for months. The match didn't come until after Scott Pierce was dead. Catherine Pierce thought the process had failed her, so she filed a lawsuit against the city of Albuquerque, its police department, and various detectives, including the man who had helped to quickly solve Scott's murder, Detective Mike Fox. It's kind of ironic. You find her husband's killer in less than 48 hours, and you still get sued for not having found him earlier.
3: I guess one of the pitfalls of being a police officer, no one's ever really happy with the police. They always like the firemen better.
1: And by 2012, Catherine's lawsuit was headed for trial. Catherine was dreading having to revisit the time of Scott's murder. She'd already done it once in this video, assembled by her attorneys as they prepared her case. You've moved on a little bit.
14: Moved on, because I don't want to relive it.
1: Do you feel at all bad suing the police department that brought in your husband's killer in a couple of days?
14: No, I don't feel bad. For me, it was more about bringing awareness to what the police are doing or not doing in this case. All I want is for them to do their job all the way through.
1: You talk to police and they say, one, we did do our job. We brought those guys in the minute we knew they were suspects. DNA is not like it is on television. We don't have an answer in 15 seconds.
14: And I do understand that.
1: And we got a lot of murders. We do the best we can. We wish we could solve everyone. We wish we could close everyone right away. But that's not real life.
14: And I know the police department or the detectives did not come in and kill Scott. I get that. It's not about smearing the Albuquerque Police Department or detectives. It's about giving them more incentive to do their job better.
1: Just before trial, the city settled with Catherine Pierce for close to $500,000. Her attorneys. The city admitted no liability in that settlement.
2: Routine.
1: What's that mean to you, that the city settled just before it went to trial?
19: You don't pay a lot of money if you didn't do anything wrong, do you?
1: Although it settled the suit, the city defended the work of its police department throughout what it called a complex investigation. To Catherine Pierce, it felt like an ending to a sad string of what-ifs. What if she'd moved into this house a week later? What if Scott hadn't woken up? What if the DNA from the Yee homicides had been tested sooner? She'd had what felt like a very long run of very bad luck. And the connective tissue in all of it was Clifton Bloomfield.
21: I'm not the monster. You may make me out to be.
1: This is Clifton Bloomfield in an interview in 2009 given to the Albuquerque Journal newspaper.
21: I've done my share of wrong. I've done plenty of dirt.
1: Bloomfield was willing, even eager, to talk about the Pierce case, to explain what went wrong.
21: Not bad about what happened.
2: I feel bad about what happened there. What happened in the Pierce case was a tragedy. Imagine in a darkened room just seeing shadows.

0: of Catherine Pierce, the only other survivor of that night.
1: I saw that interview, and he exaggerated a lot. He said Scott was reaching for the gun. That never happened. I think Scott just lunged. He turned and pulled the trigger. I think it was as simple as that.
2: It's a tragedy. You've been married. I'm weak. Another tragedy. You submerged. Tragedies don't end. They just keep on going.
0: And the list of tragedies Clifton Bloomfield brought about just kept going. Faced with the death penalty in the Yee murders, Bloomfield cut a deal. He pleaded guilty to murder charges, and in exchange for a life sentence, he admitted committing two more killings before the Yees, before Scott Pierce. The first was a talented designer found strangled in his home in 2005. 3 days later, the body of an 81-year-old retired schoolteacher was found, beaten, and suffocated.
3: But he wasn't even a suspect in any of those.
4: No, he was good. He wore gloves. He made it so no traces of him would be left behind, except when he got scratched.
3: And suddenly he's not just the guy you brought in on the Scott Pierce homicide. Suddenly he's what, a serial killer?
4: He's his own kind of serial killer. He's not hunting prostitutes or somebody that looks like his mom.
3: He just kills and keeps on killing.
4: He's just killing for the art of killing.
3: How many murders do you think Clifton Bloomfield has committed for which he's never been charged?
4: I honestly couldn't tell you. 10 wouldn't surprise me.
0: Bloomfield declined Dateline's request for an interview. Jason Skaggs pleaded guilty to murder in the Pierce case and is serving a 30-year prison sentence. Meantime, the DA's office in Albuquerque freed those two men, the original suspects in the Yee murders. One of them settled a lawsuit with the city for nearly $1 million. The city, again, admitted no liability. And Catherine Pierce has at last been able to move on. The woman who once thought she would never find love again has remarried, fulfilling one of the wishes Scott had for her in their brief time together.
1: When I was, trying to talk about forever in her little pillow talk, he said, I might not live to be an old person. But he said, if that happens, I want you to move on and find somebody. Wow. What a gift.
3: And you did.
1: And I did. I could be dead right now. I know that. It's like being given a second chance. So I'm running with it.
5: That's all for now. I'm Lester Holt. Thanks for joining us.
6: Three people come to me wearing suits, and one of them tells me that he hadn't made it. And I was like, no, he did. Just go check. They come back and tell me Miss Hoyt's husband didn't make it.
5: Two women racing down a Texas highway.
7: She saw me and then made the U-turn.
5: Bonnie, the mistress, in one lane.
8: I looked in my rearview mirror and it was Francis.
5: Francis, the wife, in the other.
8: I get her little finger.
7: The middle finger?
8: Right. I start following her.
7: I said, what the hell?
6: She breaks, and I break, and I hurt myself.
9: He's pronounced dead at the hospital.
5: Two women in love with one man, hating each other.
7: You're getting text messages from Bonnie of the two of them having sex.
8: Uh-huh.
5: A Hollywood love story.
8: This was the man I wanted to marry.
5: Or a fatal attraction.
6: He goes, I can't get rid of this person.
5: And so many about to lose so much.
6: Why? I will live with that for the rest of my life.
5: In a case of horror on the highway, who really crossed the line? I'm Lester Holt, and this is Dateline. Here's Andrea Canning with Collision.
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0: much-loved man. It's about sex, secrets, and lies, red-hot Texas passion, and a bitter feud, all leading to a final showdown on a two-lane highway.
1: Bexar County 911.
2: I got a black Escalade and a black Range Rover. They're hauling ass. Acting like idiots.
0: A high-speed chase that went horribly, horribly wrong.
3: It was a nightmare.
0: When the dust settled, one life would be over, many others shattered.
4: We all lost here.
0: And the final chapter, passion, would write that one too. San Antonio, Texas, home of the Alamo, the Riverwalk, and the Hall family. Three generations of truckers with deep roots in the city. It was here that Bill Hall met the love of his life at the tender age of 16. Her name was Frances.
5: What happened the first time you laid eyes on Bill?
6: I just fell in love with him. I knew this was the man I was going to marry.
5: At 16?
6: At 16.
0: They married right out of high school. A year later, daughter Nikki was born.
5: Were your parents in love?
3: Oh, yes. We definitely saw love growing up in the house.
7: I love my baby.
5: What was your relationship like with your dad?
3: Not your typical father-daughter relationship, like a best friend almost. I could tell Dad anything.
0: 4 years after Nikki came Justin.
5: Did he really want a son?
6: Oh, my God. When they pulled that baby out and they said, Mr. Hall, you have a son, that man cried.
0: Bill worked hard to give his young family a better life.
6: Bill used to clean airplanes. He went to college. And on the weekends, if he was off, he'd go dig ditches. We made ends meet.
0: But his true passion was big rigs. So one day, he up and quit school, started his own business, Bill Hall Jr. Trucking.
6: That's what his family did for a living, so it's in their blood.
0: Bill got his first truck and went to work delivering topsoil, while Frances hit the phones to drum up new business.
6: He was a dreamer, and he always said, I'm going to go big, vieja. Vieja is a Hispanic term, which means old lady.
0: After just a few years, Bill and Frances turned that one truck into a fleet of 130. At its height, their empire was valued at more than $15 million.
5: All his dreaming paid off.
6: And hard work. He put his life, his heart, and soul into it. Bill was Bill Hall Jr. Trucking.
0: But for Bill, it wasn't all work and no play.
3: He was a daredevil. He loved racing. In his later years, he loved hunting. He was a man's man.
0: And also a bit of a ladies man, according to Bill's cousin Hank.
4: You know, beautiful women, you work hard, you play hard, and you do things, you know, that you're not supposed to be doing. He was a great man, but he was not the perfect man.
0: Bill's imperfections became painfully clear nearly 32 years into their marriage when Frances says she got a call from a mysterious woman. It was September 13th, 2013, Friday the 13th.
6: She goes, you don't know me, but I'm having an affair with your husband.
5: Wow.
6: I was in shock.
0: Heartbroken, furious, Frances says she confronted Bill and asked, was it true?
6: By that time, he is crying and telling me that he's sorry, that it's true. I was devastated.
5: This is 3 decades of marriage.
6: And I finally asked him, how long has this been going on? He cried again, told me 3 years. And I go, this is not an affair, this is a relationship.
0: About that, and only that, she and the other woman agreed.
5: You don't like the word mistress, do you?
3: No, I don't.
0: This is Bonnie Contreras.
5: What is it about that word that bothers you?
8: Mistress, it just sounds like I don't want to say, yeah, that I was the side person because I was more than that to him. This man was the man I wanted to marry and spend the rest of my life with.
0: Bonnie was a 28-year-old single mom when they met, about 20 years younger than Bill and Frances. She said their love affair bloomed in the most unlikely of places.
8: I met him at a spinach festival.
5: Spinach?
8: A spinach festival. I was helping my aunt sell chicken on a stick, believe it or not. I know it sounds kind of corny, but that's how I met him.
0: Bill happened to stroll by that chicken stand with some friends.
8: as soon as I saw Bill, we kind of just locked eyes.
0: Bonnie was intrigued enough by this handsome older gentleman to sneak a peek at his ring finger.
8: No wedding ring. Nope, no mark. You know, I figured he's single.
0: According to Bonnie, the two started to spend nearly every day together.
8: I fell in love with him. I didn't expect it. It's not something that I was looking for at all.
7: I love my honey.
0: Bonnie said Bill told her he was separated from his wife and going through a divorce.
8: And I took his word. I never again bothered him about it.
0: He affectionately called her his Gorda, his chubby lady. And during their 3 years together, Bill lavished Bonnie with attention. Spa days, vacations,
9: Bonnie, can you feel the love?
0: And even breast implants.
8: I wasn't that big. I was maybe a small B. And he goes, go do them. We'll pay for them.
0: And then, she says, a 5-carat diamond ring.
8: It meant love. It meant friendship. It meant a future together.
0: Bonnie denies calling Francis out of the blue. She says Francis had known about the relationship for years, and that the two women even spoke by phone about the financial arrangements of a divorce.
8: Who was going to keep what? And, you know, she was just going on and on about the properties and about money, about the company. And I said, I'm not even asking for none of that stuff. I don't want none of it.
0: Whichever version was true, the two women had never met. Cousin Hank told Bill he needed to break it off with Bonnie before something bad happened.
4: I said, you need to get out of that relationship. Don't turn back.
5: Did you kind of feel like, hey, Bill, you're playing with fire? And
4: it's exactly what I told him. I said, you need to go fix this, man. You know, fix your house. Francis threw him out. He went back to Bonnie, and he would go back to begging Francis to go back. He was very confused. I had never seen Bill in it. Never in my life.
0: Francis was conflicted, too. Take Bill back or kick him out for good? The morning of October 9th, her anger boiled over.
6: He was brushing his teeth. And I glanced over and I was enraged.
0: She started pulling his hair, tussled with him all around the house. Bill appeared to take the assault as a joke.
6: He was doing these little dances he does, and it upset me so much. And I kicked him, and he goes, stop already. I go, no.
0: She went after his prized possessions, knocking over his custom Harley Davidson and hitting their new Range Rover with a stick.
6: He pushed me down, I fell down, and he took off and waved at me, smiling.
0: The following day was rough for Frances. Her family coaxed her out of the house to watch her niece's volleyball game. Then, on her way home, driving her Cadillac Escalade.
6: I see Bill in his bike. In back of Bill, I see the Range Rover. And I'm like, who is that?
0: The vehicles were coming toward her in the opposite lane. And as they passed, Francis did a double take. Sitting behind the wheel of her family's brand new Range Rover was Bill's mistress, Bonnie Contreras. Francis said they locked eyes for the first time.
6: And of course, I get her little finger.
5: Like the middle finger?
6: Right. And I keep going.
0: Furious, she called her daughter Nikki.
3: She said, I'm turning around. I'm going to confront her.
5: What did you say to your mom?
3: I said, good. Just be careful.
0: Not likely. All hell was about to break loose.
10: Two women now on a collision course. When we come back, Frances follows through on her threat.
6: I make the biggest choice of my life. I pulled over and I turn around.
10: Moments later, horror.
6: She breaks and I break and I hurt a thumb.

0: October 10th, 2013. Here on this stretch of San Antonio Highway, two women vying for one man spotted each other for the first time. Frances, the wife, and Bonnie, the mistress.
1: I make the biggest choice of my life. I pulled over and I turn around.
0: Turned around to chase down her romantic rival.
2: How fast are you going?
1: I'm doing about 65, 70. She's in a super sport Range Rover. This thing will go fast. My Range Rover.
0: Frances stepped on the gas and soon had Bonnie in her sights.
1: I'm asking her to pull over. She'd tell me no, pull over, and no. But she kept playing this cat and mouse game. She kept braking.
0: She said Bonnie repeatedly slammed on the brakes, forcing Frances to slam on hers. Frances had a large slab of granite in the back of her Escalade from a home renovation project.
1: So I can hear this piece of granite every time I brake because it moves.
0: As Bonnie accelerated, Frances stayed on her. It was as if she had developed tunnel vision, could focus on only one thing.
1: I'm going to confront her. I'm done. I've had it with her. I'm going to tell her, you want him? Keep him.
0: The him in all of this? Bill had been riding his motorcycle in front of Bonnie. But as the chase unfolded, he suddenly slowed down.
1: All this time, Bill is in front of us, and I see Bill pulling over, and she's passing him.
0: Then, Frances said, Bill dropped back to her right.
1: And I'm passing Bill. I see Bill from my passenger window, and she brakes. And I brake, and I heard something. I heard a thump.
0: That piece of granite again, Frances thought. And she continued to chase after Bonnie, still hell-bent on confronting her. Suddenly, Bonnie made a U-turn.
1: And as she makes a U-turn, I make the U-turn. She takes off.
3: I got a black Escalade and a black Range Rover. They're traveling at a high rate of speed. I don't know, 90, 100 miles an hour, that black Range Rover was.
0: An off-duty officer spotted Bonnie and Frances and called it in.
3: They're hauling ass, driving on the wrong side of the road, acting like idiots.
0: Frances was still on Bonnie's tail when...
1: I hear this wind coming in.
0: The howl of the wind snapped Frances out of her trance. She looked back and realized her third row passenger window was shattered. And then she realized something else. She couldn't see Bill anywhere. Frances called her sister Connie, who lived close by. Then she called her daughter Nikki.
4: She goes, I can't find your dad. I don't know where your dad is. I'm turning around.
0: Frances started to make her way back down the highway. She spoke to Connie again.
1: My sister tells me I found him.
0: Connie had jumped in her own car and soon came upon Bill and his bike by the side of the road. He'd crashed and was in bad shape. Police were already at the scene when Frances arrived.
1: And then as I'm running to him, an officer grabs me and I yank him. I heard somebody yell, that's his wife, leave her alone. And I get down to where he's at and he's alive.
2: Do you say anything to him?
1: I was just in shock. And he kept telling me, I can't breathe, vieja. And I told him, calm down, Dad, calm down.
0: Bill had internal injuries. Whatever happened, the wreck was so severe, it even knocked his boots off.
5: Therefore, here comes your bird.
2: They took him away in the helicopter?
1: They got a gurney, and he grabbed my arm. And he goes, vieja, come with me. I go, I'm coming, Dad. And they take him, and I remember he told them, she needs to come with me.
0: But officers wouldn't allow Frances in the chopper, wouldn't allow her to go anywhere, in fact.
1: And I told the officer, I'm his wife. And he said, turn her up. And he handcuffed me, put me in the back, and they left with Bill.
0: It was only then, Frances says, that it all came together in her mind. The thump, the broken window. Somehow, Bill's bike and her Escalade must have collided.
2: I think some people might find it hard to believe that you wouldn't realize that you had hit a motorbike.
1: I didn't feel anything. I heard a thump. I thought it was this piece of granite.
0: Police detained her for questioning while Bill's family took up a vigil at the hospital.
4: When they told us that he had passed away, it was just complete shock.
6: I kind of screamed out and, you know, I just couldn't believe it. I didn't want to believe it.
0: Frances was still in the back of the patrol car when she got the news.
1: I noticed three people come to me wearing suits, and one of them tells me that he hadn't made it. And I was like, "You're full of it." I go, "No, he did." I go, "Just go check." They come back and tell me Miss Hall, your husband, didn't make it.
0: With Bill dead, Frances was not only a grieving widow, she was now clearly a suspect. Police took her to the station for questioning, but she wasn't ready to answer anything.
6: Okay, I completely understand. Okay.
0: Frances appeared to be in denial.
1: No, please, don't. But
0: if Frances wasn't talking to the police, the other woman in Bill's life was, and she said Bill's death was no accident.
7: Coming up, Bonnie's story, terrifying.
8: I'm driving and I feel somebody hit me from behind.
7: What she says Frances was really up to on that highway.
8: I just let out a big old scream.
7: When Dateline came.
9: When I scraped my car in that parking garage, I was worried that it could be a long process to take care of it. 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

0: On his last day on Earth, Bill Hall was staying with girlfriend Bonnie Contreras. The two had plans to pick up Bill's motorcycle at a storage facility for a bike rally they'd attend the next day.
1: And he was laying in our bed, taking a nap, and that was 2 hours before he died. I woke him up and I said, "Hun, it's getting late." I said, "We gotta go pick up the bike before it gets dark."
0: And that, Bonnie said, is how she and Bill ended up on the road that fateful evening. With Bonnie behind the wheel of the Range Rover, Bill in front of her on his baby blue motorcycle. Neither of them knowing that Francis, quite by chance, was coming from the opposite direction. But Bonnie's version of events would differ sharply from the tale Francis told.
1: He's driving, I'm driving. Somewhere along the way, we stopped at a light, and he pulled up beside me in the other lane. He tells me, "I love you so much, Gorda." He's like, "I'm so happy." And that was the last time I heard his voice.
0: The light turned green and everything changed.
1: He was in front of me and I'm driving and I feel somebody hit me from behind. At first, I thought it was an accident.
0: A sudden jolt, then another.
1: I feel another hit and I said, "What the hell?" And I looked through my rearview mirror and it was Frances.
0: Bill's wife. They'd spoken by phone, but never met. Bonnie said she never saw Francis on the road before she felt those jolts, never taunted her with her middle finger, as Francis claimed. Now, Bonnie said Francis wasn't just chasing her. She was actually repeatedly ramming her Cadillac Escalade into the back of the Range Rover.
1: I started screaming because she wouldn't stop hitting me. She kept ramming her vehicle into me.
0: She said Francis's story, that Bonnie kept slamming on her brakes, was nonsense.
2: You were accused of
1: brake checking her. No, I was trying to get away from that woman. So I started speeding up, and she kept ramming me from behind, and she threw me onto oncoming traffic.
0: Bonnie said she was hit so hard, her purse fell off the front seat.
1: And my stuff flew to the floor.
0: And here, another significant difference from Francis's version. Bonnie says that when she swerved back into her lane, she looked in her rearview mirror and saw Bill was now riding behind her, between the two SUVs.
1: And I see her coming up behind Bill, and I'm yelling at the top of my lungs. And I see her hit Bill, and I see Bill fly, and then I see the bike fly.
0: According to Bonnie, she saw Francis deliberately hit Bill from behind, then keep chasing her.
1: I was shaking and I was in shock. I didn't understand why she hadn't stopped when she hit Bill. I couldn't understand it. I still don't understand it. I felt like stopping, but I didn't know if she had a gun. And my first instinct is to make a quick U-turn.
2: So she does a U-turn too?
1: Yes, she's right behind me.
2: She's still hitting you?
1: She continues to hit me. And we even passed the scene of where Bill is clinging to his life. And even at that, she didn't bother to stop hitting me.
0: Bonnie eventually made her way back to where Bill lay by the road.
1: And I see just hecticness everywhere. Police cars, detectives, ambulance.
0: She said she tried to get to Bill, but the officers wouldn't let her near him.
1: No, I wanted to hug him. I wanted to hug him. I wanted to tell him everything was going to be okay.
0: Bonnie watched the helicopter take Bill away. Hours later, a police officer gave her the news she was dreading.
1: He goes, "Bill has passed away." And I just let out a big old scream.
0: So there was Bonnie's version. This was no accident. Francis purposely rammed her repeatedly and fatally knocked Bill off the road.
2: Is there only one person to blame for this in your eyes?
1: Of course. It's Francis. She started that high-speed chase. She chose to turn around. Why? You know you're going to cause some sort of trouble.
0: And when investigators looked at the evidence and heard Bonnie's version of events, they came to the same conclusion.
3: Nico LaHood was the district attorney of San Antonio.
4: The bottom line for us was this: objectively, we do not support this behavior.
0: Francis was charged with aggravated assault with a deadly weapon for chasing after Bonnie. And for the death of her husband, Bill Hall Jr., she was charged with murder.
4: We felt that there was an attempt at an aggravated assault, and in that process, a life was lost, which gives felony murder.
3: But Frances said the real aggressor was Bonnie. And she said she had proof.
5: Coming up, Frances says Bill told her that Bonnie was obsessed with him, but that he wanted out.
6: He goes, "I can't get rid of this person."

0: Francis Hall was out on bail, facing a murder charge for the high-speed chase that ended with the death of her husband, Bill. The key witness against her, Bill's mistress, Bonnie Contreras. But according to Francis and her daughter, if anyone should be blamed for what happened, it was Bonnie.
1: She has a lot of responsibility, or full responsibility, in causing this. She ruined a family.
0: The way the Hall family tells it, Bonnie was a gold digger, a stalker, and a liar who had been manipulating and threatening Bill for years. Frances said that after she learned about the affair, she learned the truth about Bonnie from Bill himself.
2: He laid it all out. He said, "I am going to tell you everything, vieja."
0: The family insists Bonnie told Frances about the affair because she was angry over, of all things, a manicure.
3: She was upset because my father wouldn't give her $100 to get her nails done.
0: They said Bill told them that Bonnie had been stalking their whole family on Facebook.
3: She had created a fake account with a fake profile picture and friend requested the entire family. Everyone except it. My mom had her, I had her, aunts, uncles, cousins.
0: The family said Bill told them that's how Bonnie gathered information that she would use to manipulate him.
1: If we went on a trip as a family, or if he took my mother to Las Vegas immediately after, he would have to take her somewhere.
0: According to Francis and Nikki, Bill said he wanted to break up with Bonnie, but she threatened to air their affair all over the internet.
2: He goes, "I can't get rid of this person. She had over 2,000 pictures. In my 34 years of knowing Bill, I don't have that many pictures. Who does that?"
0: Frances said Bill told her Bonnie also stalked her and her family.
2: "She knew where my kids lived. She knew my schedule. He said that I would go to my grocery store and she'd be there following me."
0: Even said the Halls followed her and Bill into a movie theater.
3: Bonnie tracked them and was sitting three rows behind them. She was kind of like a fatal attraction, just or psycho.
4: She claims that she was in love with Bill, that he was going to leave you, they were going to start a family, they were going to be married.
2: She got an abortion. Tell me if she was starting a family. She got an abortion.
0: Bill wanted Bonnie to have an abortion, said Frances, but Bonnie wouldn't do it unless Bill gave her something in return.
2: The only way she'd get an abortion if he bought her breast implants, which he did. She got rid of the baby.
1: I despise her, and she has not stopped embarrassing our family. It's like, can you just go away? Can you just leave us alone? Go find another married man, because this is what she does for a living. She strips or she gets with married men.
0: In the end, said the Halls, Bonnie told Frances about the affair as a final act of desperation, an attempt to hold on to Bill, who was about to drop her.
2: I think she finally thought, hey, I'm losing this man. I'm losing my bread and butter here, her sugar daddy. This girl was not in love with Bill. I don't even think she knows what the word love means.
0: Of course, Bonnie sees things very differently.
4: They've really gone after you with names.
5: Of course, and I understand where the Halls are coming from. It's a pretty big pill to swallow when your husband wants to divorce you after 32 years. You know, and of course they're never going to say anything good about me.
4: Do you want to clear it up? Were you an exotic dancer?
5: I worked at a strip club, yes. And that was way
4: before. As a dancer?
5: Before. Yes. And that was a mistake that, I mean, I regret that. No one's perfect.
0: But the fake Facebook account, stalking Frances, the abortion in exchange for breast implants, none of that ever happened, said Bonnie.
5: For her to sit there and say that I switched a baby's life that was growing inside of me, coming from a man that I love dearly, for a breast augmentation, ridiculousness.
0: Each woman clung to her truth. The battle for Bill raged.
6: He couldn't stop Bonnie and really couldn't stop Frances, really, you know?
4: Sounds like two hurricanes.
6: Oh, yeah.
0: Then, about a week before Bill's death, the hurricanes collided. Not on the road, not yet. This war was waged via text.
4: You're getting text messages from Bonnie of the two of them having sex.
2: Uh-huh.
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0: The battle over Bill Hall Jr. had gone on for weeks, and it all led up to a confrontation about a week before his death. Bill and Frances met at this hotel. She said they were trying to work things out. But then Bonnie showed up at the front desk,
1: saying she was his wife and she needed to get access to his room. And my dad told him, no, she's not my wife. My wife is here with me.
0: Security asked Bonnie to leave, though she insists she never claimed to be Bill's wife. But all parties agree. That night, an all-out war began via text.
16: You're getting text messages from Bonnie of the two of them having sex.
17: Uh-huh. Pictures of sexual positions.
0: Photos with captions like, this is what he really likes, you fat old woman.
16: Normally, the mistress keeps a very low profile.
17: She wanted to make sure I knew now she was in the picture.
0: Did she ever? Many of the messages are too graphic to show, but you can get a good sense of them from these excerpts. Let me know if you want some good juicy pics of me and your hubby. You stupid old person, keep fixing yourself up. Maybe he'll find you more attractive.
16: What's the worst text message she sent you?
17: The hollow bitch.
16: She actually called you
17: hollow
16: because
17: of my hysterectomy.
0: Complete with a diagram to reinforce the point. Bonnie admits she sent those nasty texts.
16: You have to imagine, though, that people are going to see this and they're going to think that some of those text messages are cruel.
5: Never sent her pictures of me and Bill having sexual intercourse. What I did send her pictures of was 3 butt pics of me, and that's because she infuriated me because she told me that my butt looked like a broken saddlebag. It looked like a broken toilet seat. Trust me, she was going at me very hard.
0: In fact, Bonnie says it was Frances who started the text war.
5: Plain and simple, I was defending myself.
16: The text that Frances said hurt her the most was the one where you called her hollow and sent the diagram of a woman who had had a hysterectomy. That is
5: cruel.
16: That would hit a woman hard.
5: And I'm not happy about that.
16: Why did you do it?
5: Because I was pissed at her. She was telling me vicious, ugly things.
16: Did you send any back to her that were nasty as well?
17: Not really, no.
16: Because it'd be hard not to engage.
17: Well, yeah. I started to at the hotel, but I think I did 1 or 2.
0: Had him in the palm of your hand and couldn't keep him, Frances wrote to Bonnie. Keep sending. Fatal attraction. Cops need all the pics.
17: I mean, I couldn't keep up. I text slow. This girl's young. She knows technology.
0: Bonnie says Frances more than held her own.
4: Don't flatter yourself. He's been cheating on you with me. But, says Frances, the nastier texts Bonnie received didn't come from her. She says Bill sent them.
17: Bill grabbed the phone and he said, let me take care of her.
5: No, he didn't. That was her. It was her sending those text messages. Bill wouldn't have never disrespected me like that.
4: But if there was any doubt that she'd been following the Halls, she seemed to confirm it herself by sending photos of their house and Francis's car.
16: Why were you sending those pictures?
5: To piss her off, to defend myself.
16: What are you, I mean, you're the
5: her
16: one.
5: Her telling me that Bill didn't love me, her telling me that Bill was using me.
16: But Bonnie, you're the one who's having the affair with Bill. So why are you attacking his
5: Because she
16: wife?
5: Was attacking me. And I will defend myself.
4: 1 week after that text message feud came the car chase that left Bill Hall dead. Nearly 3 years after that, Francis Hall went on trial for murder. Prosecutors Stephanie Paulison and Scott Simpson laid out the case for the jury.
18: We understand why she was angry, but that's not justification to go attempt to run down your husband's mistress and kill him in the process.
4: The star witness for the prosecution, Bonnie Contreras.
19: I start to get hit from behind.
4: Bonnie told the jury how she watched with horror as she believed Francis deliberately knocked Bill off the road.
19: I see her hit Bill with the truck. And I see him fly off the motorcycle.
4: Bonnie said she later discovered Francis's daughter, Nikki Hall, had left a message on her voicemail during the car chase, a message that seemed to speak to Francis's intent that evening.
20: Told you to watch your back, you stupid slut.
5: What does that tell you? That they were out to cause harm to somebody.
8: This is not an accident.
4: Tim Lovett was the state's collision reconstruction expert. He said the evidence showed Francis chased and hit Bonnie.
8: That Escalade definitely hit that Range Rover at least two, maybe three times.
4: But Francis's defense attorneys, Lee Cutter and Gene Brown, said investigators made a big mistake when they bought into the story of Bonnie Contreras.
18: Everyone got their information from one person at the scene. That's Bonnie. And Bonnie lied her ass off.
4: Defense accident reconstructionist Charles Rubel said there was no physical evidence to back up Bonnie's claims that Francis had hit her over and over again. No evidence, he said, the SUVs had even touched.
21: Not even once.
4: And remember how Bonnie said her purse flew forward off the seat when Francis hit her?
22: This is her purse in her car. I get hit from the rear. Where's my purse go? It doesn't dump in the front. That's simple physics.
4: In fact, he said, the purse falling forward supports Francis's claims that Bonnie was repeatedly slamming on her brakes.
22: She does a sudden brake, and she's moving like this. Then the purse would go into the floorboard. Bonnie Contreras is not telling the truth.
4: What's more, both defense and prosecution agreed Bonnie was wrong about her contention that Bill's motorcycle was struck from behind. Evidence showed the motorcycle actually collided with the side of Francis's SUV.
23: She can't believe a damn thing she said on there.
4: In closing arguments, the defense said Bill's death was simply a terrible accident, and Francis Hall had suffered enough.
23: She's been living in hell for 3 years. Let her go home, let her be with her family, and let her mourn her husband.
4: But the prosecution told the jury Francis must be held accountable for her actions.
23: Of course the defendant hated Bonnie Contreras. We don't blame her for that. Any wife would. What we do blame her for is getting in her Escalade, chasing after Bonnie, and then veering into Bill. There's your felony murder.
4: The jury deliberated into the night. Who would they believe?
7: Coming up, the verdict.
24: The jury from the defendant.
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0: The jury deciding Frances Hall's fate deliberated into the evening hours of September 8th, 2016. And then, just before 8:45, a verdict.
24: We, the jury, find the defendant, Frances Hall, guilty of murder.
0: Guilty of murder and aggravated assault. Frances's friends and family were shocked.
1: It was the worst feeling in my life.
0: It was a moment Frances herself did not seem prepared for. But things weren't over yet for Frances. There was still a second phase of trial, sentencing. Texas law allows the defendant to be sentenced by either the judge or the jury. Frances chose the jury, the same one that found her guilty. The defense believed it had found a secret weapon in the Texas criminal code.
18: We said, this caveat, this was written for Frances Hall, if anyone ever.
0: The law calls it sudden passion. Essentially, that the defendant was immediately provoked to a degree of anger that would make an ordinary person incapable of cool reflection. The defense told the jury sudden passion gripped Frances when she spotted Bill and Bonnie on the road.
18: She sees this woman who has not let up and tried to ruin her life for the last month.
0: The stakes were enormous. A finding of sudden passion could drastically reduce Frances's sentence from possible life in prison to a maximum of 20 years. And a minimum of just 2. For the first time, the jury heard from Frances Hall directly.
26: You don't understand. I love this man heart and soul. I gave him my life. I would have never hurt him, never.
0: In her final arguments, defense attorney Lee Cutter insisted Frances Hall's actions were a textbook example of sudden passion.
23: The text messages, the calls, the taunting, those would probably make you really hate someone. But never having seen them until they drive by in your car, if that's not sudden passion where you are incapable of thinking clearly, I don't know what is.
0: But prosecutor Scott Simpson told jurors not to be swayed by emotion.
27: You shouldn't for one second feel ashamed or bad for doing what you believe to be right.
0: After about 3 hours of deliberations, the jury was ready.
28: We unanimously find the defendant caused the death of Bill Hall under the immediate influence of sudden passion. We assess her punishment for a term of 2 years.
0: 2 years, the absolute minimum sentence.
4: What is going through your mind when you hear that? Because things were looking bad.
26: Oh, yes. I was like, thank you, Jesus. I can't do this.
0: And she did. On September 7th, 2018, after serving her sentence, Frances walked out of prison a free woman. We thought that this was the end of the story, but we were wrong. there was a whole new chapter. In June of 2022, Frances was indicted in a multi-million dollar fraud scheme. She was accused of providing false payroll information to get lower insurance premiums for the company she and Bill founded. The Texas Department of Insurance said the scheme allowed the company and its owners to avoid more than $9 million in premium payments. We plan to speak with Frances in person, but due to COVID concerns, we met via Zoom in September 2022. She denied the charges in the indictment.
2: I'm an honest woman. I didn't do anything illegal. I didn't falsify anything. I'm innocent. I don't have anything to hide.
11: How many more bombshells is there going to be?
0: We also caught up again with Bonnie Contreras to hear her thoughts on Frances' latest troubles.
11: She looks like a liar. She looks like a con. She looks bad all the way around.
0: Bonnie now runs some businesses of her own, including a CBD spa. She believed the charges just might change some people's perceptions of Frances and herself.
11: They were constantly calling me a gold digger. So who looks like the gold digger now? Is it me or is it her?
2: I don't even think she knows what the word gold digger means. What I'm going through right now has nothing to do with gold digging. Now, what she did on her free time with my husband, that's gold digging. I have Bill's kids. I have Bill's grandkids, something she'll never have. And I have all the memories of Bill. That's not a gold digger. That's a wife. So she should have maybe looked it up on the dictionary first.
0: In May 2024, Frances pleaded no contest to second-degree felony fraud charges. She was sentenced to 10 years community supervision and ordered to pay $150,000 in restitution. The woman who served 2 years for killing her husband received no additional prison time.
7: That's all for now. I'm Lester Holt. Thanks for joining us.
13: I would tell her how much I miss her and that I love her and that she's the reason why I am who I am today. I would tell her thank you.
7: Lauren Giddings, law school grad with the world at her feet.
14: Fiercely intelligent.
15: And fierce with her opinion.
13: She made friends wherever she went.
7: So it was strange when she dropped out of sight.
13: Didn't take her car, didn't take her purse. We realized there was something wrong.
7: They couldn't possibly have guessed how wrong.
16: There's another level of evil here. The person who did this was trying to create a vanishing.
7: Who could do such a thing?
17: First thing you look at, who's closest to her, romantically or geographically?
7: The list was long. A boyfriend, an ex, and fellow students. Had somebody been studying more than textbooks?
19: He would ask other people, how would you commit the perfect murder?
20: His roommate said he always thought he was smarter than everybody else, smarter than law enforcement.
7: Smart, maybe, but had he slipped up?
19: What they found told us everything we needed to know.
7: A confounding case that would come down to a damning piece of video that no one was supposed to see.
13: Sick, twisted.
20: What was it like to see that?
19: I knew we had it.
7: I'm Lester Holt, and this is Dateline. Here's Keith Morrison with The Watcher.
29: It was a summer morning in the heart of Georgia. Heat rose thick and damp among Macon's grand old antebellum mansions as the sweaty morning traffic crawled by. Something in the air that morning. Something off. Maybe just the trash truck.
16: This was a 90-degree day toward the end of June. There was a hot wind blowing that day.
29: Joe Kovac was down at the local paper, crime reporter there. And all of a sudden...
16: I can remember the buzz in the newsroom.
29: Oh, this would be big. Big and disturbing. Like sometimes things can be in the South, said Joe.
16: It was a shock. A shock to the system, yeah.
29: But there's something else about the South. Something sweet, magnetic. It draws people in. And Macon, with its storied history, and its cherry blossoms is its very heart.
13: It's slow, relaxing. Everyone here is welcoming.
29: Even for a New Yorker named Ashley Mueller, who signed up at the Mercer Law School here.
13: You never meet a stranger, I guess, in the South. That's what makes it so wonderful and comforting.
29: It's where she met Lauren Giddings.
13: When we found out we both were from the North, we just instantly connected on that.
29: But then, why wouldn't she want to connect with Lauren? She was bigger than life.
13: She was infectious. I mean, you couldn't be around her for more than 5 minutes and not already be having a good time.
29: She was the adored eldest of three sisters. Youngest, Sarah.
3: We would always go on runs together.
29: Caitlin in the middle.
5: She was more like a bookworm. She loved to read, academics.
29: Lauren grew up in Maryland, halfway between Baltimore and D.C., with her friend Katie O'Hare.
15: She was a riot. The things that would come out of her mouth sometimes didn't have a filter.
6: Why did she go south to go to school?
15: She loved the South. She was a country girl at heart, and when she got there, she loved it. She didn't want to come back up here.
29: And Lauren certainly knew what she wanted. Wanted to be a lawyer. But not one of those corporate types or even a crusading prosecutor. Lauren wanted to be a public defender, a voice for the poor and the accused.
6: Why didn't she want to do that?
13: She always wanted to help people.
6: Huh.
13: Always.
29: And Mercer Law School, perched on its hillside in one of Macon's sweet spots, seemed just right for her.
15: She was a fan of Nancy Grace. Nancy Grace graduated from there.
6: Oh, well.
29: Lauren found a great apartment right across the street from the law school. It was full of aspiring lawyers. Her next-door neighbor was a classmate. Even the maintenance man was a student. And soon she was everywhere, running in the park, active in her church, eventually president of her law school's Federalist Society. She was hard to miss.
13: She showed up in her pink outfit.
6: Always pink?
13: Always pink. Or even seersucker.
29: And always with her dog, Butterbean.
13: Fluffy, blonde-haired, just like she was.
6: And she carried it around all the time?
13: Always. She basically was Elle Woods in Legally Blonde, so we always kind of jibed her for that.
29: It was no surprise she attracted a lot of men.
13: She always had people kind of infatuated with her. That's how she was.
29: Like David. She interned at his law firm in Atlanta. He was 20 years older, but their relationship seemed pretty serious. Until, apparently, it wasn't.
5: Being in school is hard, and they weren't living in the same city or anything.
29: And besides,
13: Lauren was a flirt. I mean, she liked attention.
29: And she got it from a classmate named Joe.
5: He was more like goofier side and, you know, her age.
29: So they became an item. But there was something about David, some chemistry, that drew her back. And she gave Joe the bad news.
15: Lauren was up front and told Joe, and that was that.
6: A little bit brokenhearted on Joe's part.
15: I think so. He really liked her.
6: Yeah.
15: Who wouldn't?
29: Anyway, at graduation time, May 2011, David was there to cheer her on. It was a big event for the whole family.
3: We went out after her graduation with her friends and got to know everybody.
29: And just a month later, another celebration up north, her sister's wedding.
8: I did want to say how special this wedding is. Obviously, not.
29: Lauren was maid of honor.
8: My sister's wedding.
29: And then back to Macon for the final hurdle, the bar exam.
6: A busy and scary time for a young lawyer to be.
13: Absolutely.
29: But first,
13: it was everybody's kind of last hurrah.
29: It was Friday night, end of June 2011. The graduates gathered at a local bar for one last blowout before hunkering down to study. They closed the bar, went to Ashley's boyfriend's place. Lauren's ex, Joe, was his roommate.
13: Eventually, we just all kind of decide we're going to go to sleep now. I mean,
6: yeah.
13: Mind you, there was alcohol involved, so.
6: Surprise, surprise.
13: Right.
29: Lauren stayed the night in Joe's room. And the next day, everybody was moving a bit slowly.
13: I did not see Lauren that morning. I didn't see Joe that morning either. We just kind of assumed they were in the room together.
29: And then it was time to buckle down. All of the friends, Joe included, went off to cram.
13: Really, you kind of just go into this hole and study constantly and don't really have any contact with anybody.
29: So it took a few days to realize no one had heard from Lauren.
1: No reason yet to assume anything was wrong, but soon there would be. When we come back.
15: I immediately was like, this isn't right.
7: Alarm bells for one friend, while another steals herself to enter Lauren's apartment.
13: I said, are you ready for whatever we're going to see when we walk in there?
7: When Dateline continues.
29: It was photos from that wedding trip up north that set off the alarm. The selfies Katie O'Hare snapped and then, 9 days later, texted to her friend down in Macon, Lauren Giddings.
15: And they were kind of like funny, so I know she's going to respond to me and be like, oh my gosh, if you post that online,
9: yeah,
15: I'm going to get you.
29: But no response. Was she studying too hard to look at a few photos? Katie tried again the next day, and the day after that. And again, no response.
15: That's not normal for her and I. We would talk a lot.
29: Katie called Lauren's cell phone.
15: And her phone was off. And I immediately was like, this isn't right. So I called her sister, Caitlin. And I said, Lauren's phone's off. She has been answering me for days. Have you heard from her?
29: No, she had not. So Caitlin reached out to Lauren's law school friend, Ashley.
13: Her sister contacted me over a message on Facebook.
5: Hey, like, trying to get in touch with Lauren. Have you seen her? Like, can you let her know we're trying to get in touch with her? Like, we haven't heard from her.
29: This was Wednesday. And now, thinking back, Ashley hadn't seen Lauren since that pre-study party Friday night. Ashley went to Lauren's apartment. Her car was there. She knocked at the door.
13: When she didn't answer, I didn't think anything of it. I assumed she was

0: for whatever we're going to see when we walk in there. Because at that point in time, you just have this almost sort of dread.
1: It was dark by then.
0: We had to walk pretty far back into the apartment to find a light to turn on.
2: Uh-huh.
0: Searched her bedroom. She's not in there.
1: But what they did find was quite puzzling.
0: Her purse, her keys, her cell phone, her ID, all on the couch. Her laptop on her bed.
2: As if she'd just gone out for a run or something.
0: Exactly like that.
2: But no her.
0: No her. And Butterbean, her dog, had been at home with her parents in Maryland. So the fact that Butterbean wasn't even there wasn't concerning to us. The fact that she wasn't there hours later, you know, that's when it became real.
1: Something else occurred to them. Lauren was due to move out the next day, June 30th, but
0: nothing was packed in boxes, but it definitely looked like she was getting her stuff together to be able to pack it.
1: She'd already told her friends. Her plan was to move to her boyfriend David's place in Atlanta, an hour and a half up the highway.
0: I mean, that was supposed to be the plan. That was Lauren's plan.
1: Even though some of Lauren's friends thought they weren't right for each other.
3: I don't know if I want to use the word flaky, but her relationship with David was flaky.
1: Lauren's family called David. He said he hadn't talked to her in days.
4: I remember specifically him, like, hanging up and then calling back, like, a couple minutes later, like, wait, like, what's going, you know, like, what is going on?
1: Back at the apartment, Ashley rounded up Lauren's law school friends, including that ex-boyfriend, Joe, with whom she'd spent the night last time any of the friends saw her.
0: Joe immediately went to the law school to search the law school for her.
1: Well, the other friends took a careful look around the apartment. They found some food wrappers and, in her car, a receipt from a Zaxby's restaurant drive-thru. It was timestamped Saturday, 6:08 p.m., the evening after that pre-study party. But now it was Wednesday night.
0: The Zaxby's was, at that point in time, 4 days old.
1: So where did she go? For a run? Did she have some sort of accident? Or was it something even worse? Lauren's friends knew she spent time visiting prisoners when she was an intern at the public defender's office.
2: That would make you wonder about some of the people she encountered.
0: She encountered all sorts of people. You know, she would visit the jail often.
1: Maybe someone took an unhealthy sort of liking to her. And then they remembered something Lauren said the night of that last pre-study party.
0: She had thought someone had been stalking her, but we didn't really pay much attention to it because of who Lauren was.
1: She was a girl who always had admirers who stood out. Just about everybody who lived in the apartment complex knew Lauren, including, of course, her fellow student and next-door neighbor, and he wanted to help search for her. He asked about window locks.
2: Somebody check her windows to see if they're open or locked?
0: Yeah, I think one might have been unlocked.
1: Friends also checked Lauren's computer and discovered that her last online activity was an email sent Saturday night. This was disturbing.
0: It was an email to David. It was eerie.
2: What did it say?
0: Essentially that she thought someone was trying to break into her house a night prior. I think she referred to the person being a hoodlum, making hoodlum.
1: The ultimate fear that some evil stranger had taken their friend, Lauren Giddings.
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3: There is a special torture to being far away when a loved one is missing.
4: Go to sleep that night?
5: No, I basically had the laptop in front of me and my cell phone and kept going back and forth.
3: Around 2 a.m. Thursday, Lauren's sister woke up their dad.
5: He has 100 questions, and I didn't have an answer to any of them. I didn't know anything, you know. Her apartment was empty. Her stuff was there.
3: Unable to sit and wait for answers, Lauren's dad packed up his car and started the 11-hour drive to Georgia. Macon Police, now part of the Sheriff's Department, looked around Lauren's apartment the night before, but by morning was still no sign of her. Detectives were called in. And with them, crime scene investigator Steve Gatlin.
4: Do crime scene techs go work on missing persons cases normally?
6: Not normally, but this was something that was a little different.
7: She was a social animal and she would, you know, they don't just vanish, right?
6: Exactly. To just disappear with no trace of not talking to anyone, it was unlike her.
3: So Gatlin looked up at Lauren's front door, second floor, left side. Nothing seemed to miss. Out front, a garbage truck lumbered up, but blocked by the police cars, was unable to empty the complex's trash bins. The truck moved on. By then, Lieutenant Gatlin was in the apartment, looking around.
6: It just looked like somebody walked out and shut the door.
3: Puzzling. The day was hot already. A humid breeze scudded across the yard.
6: When we started coming down the stairs here, that's when the wind kind of hit you in the face.
4: Yeah.
6: And you could smell something. You could smell a foul odor.
7: A recognizable foul odor.
6: Pretty much.
3: That was a smell Lieutenant Gatlin was all too familiar with. He followed his nose to one of the trash bins outside the apartment.
6: We opened it up, looked in there, and I saw two trash bags.
3: He pulled out the bag on top, ripped it open. Typical household trash.
6: And then I went to the bigger one, which is a large size package. It was a trash bag that as soon as I felt down and reached down and touched it and felt it, I felt like it had some human remains in it.
3: And then to his growing horror, he realized it was just part of a body, a woman's torso, nothing else.
6: We started cording everything off with crime scene tape. Even used sheets to put up barriers on the other side of the fence so the news media and the general public couldn't see what we were doing, because at that time, with this investigation, they didn't need to know yet.
4: No.
6: Just in case. We didn't want to mess anything up if it got out too quick what we had found.
3: And meanwhile, better take a closer look at that apartment.
6: We started systematically taking each room and trying to find any evidence that we could, using all the techniques and science that was available to us at the time.
3: One of those tools was luminol, a spray that turns blue when it comes in contact with blood. Lieutenant Gatlin sprayed it in Lauren's bathroom, and
6: it was like a light switch. I mean, the whole bathroom glowed.
4: What did you think when you saw that thing light up that way, that tub?
6: I probably can't say on camera. I'll clean it up. I was thinking, oh, crap, because the whole tub, all the way up to almost 2 inches from the top, had the same glow.
3: But this was strange. When they dusted for fingerprints and checked for hairs and fibers, they didn't find much at all.
6: Did somebody wipe everything down? Because you would think you would find other people's fingerprints and things like that.
3: This wasn't going to be easy. Police had already rounded up Lauren's friends and her neighbor, didn't want them to know about the discovery. Took them all downtown to record their statements. And well, they were there.
8: There was a call to our newsroom.
9: Macon Telegraph reporter Joe Kovac.
8: There had been a body found outside an apartment upon Coleman Hill.
3: Police had tried to keep their discovery quiet, but didn't take long before the news was online. And back in Maryland, where Lauren's family had gathered.
5: My uncle came in. He asked, you know, have you heard the news? And we were like, no, we haven't. I mean, we're in Maryland. Tell us what you're talking about. And he said, well, they found a body. And at that point, you know, it's just hysterics.
3: Was it her? Must be. Downtown, investigators resorted to method.
6: Who's closest to her, romantically or geographically?
3: Start close, as they say. Close to the victim. But how close? Oh, they had no idea.
10: Coming up, police look at the men in Lauren's life, her boyfriend David, and her ex, Joe. They wondered, could there have been a love triangle gone wrong?
11: Some people react badly to that sort of thing.
12: Very badly sometimes.
10: When Dateline continues.
3: Lauren Gidding's father was on the road to Macon when he heard the terrible news. It was likely Lauren whose body they found. And so he went to police headquarters to meet with now-retired Chief of Police Mike Burns.
13: He wanted to identify his daughter. We told him no. And then he was insistent he wanted to identify his daughter. So I cleared the room, told him that it wasn't Chief to father, his father to father. He didn't want to identify her. I told him that's not the last way you want to remember your daughter.
3: And then Chief Burns told Lauren's father what they found and that he didn't need to see that.
13: He just sort of stared at me. And he said, I agree. And that was pretty much the end of the conversation.
3: Wow.
13: You give a lot of death notices, but that was tough. I mean, I got a son and three daughters, and it was tough.
3: But who? Who would commit such a violent crime? Dismember a victim? Then cover his tracks so carefully? Like someone had planned it. Was killing to satisfy some sick craving.
14: Did you think that morning maybe we're dealing not only with a sick individual but potentially a serial killer?
13: That was one of our concerns, that somebody, a serial killer, could have gotten off the interstate, killed her, got back on the interstate, and was gone.
14: Yeah, or could still be lurking around town somewhere.
13: That was another concern.
3: Meanwhile, Lauren's friends and neighbors were sitting in separate interview rooms without their cell phones, cut off from the news outside, answering questions. Among them, the apartment complex's maintenance man, also a law student, who said he hadn't seen Lauren for a while. Her neighbor said he hadn't seen her either. Stephen, the law student right next door who helped try to find her.
15: You've been home all week, right? All weekend?
16: Mm-hmm.
15: And you stated that the last time you seen Lauren was?
16: Either last week or the week before.
15: But it's been a few days.
16: Yeah.
3: Stephen didn't exactly look like a lawyer to be, but he'd been her neighbor for 3 years, had served with her in the local branch of the Federalist Society, so he certainly knew her. But like everyone else, he said he'd been busy studying.
16: With bar prep, we just work on it.
3: There were more friends, and cops talked to all of them, even a running buddy, who joined the party that Friday night at the bar.
17: You kind of hung out with her for a little while. I was there with her for probably 45 minutes that night.
3: But he said he hadn't seen Lauren since.
17: Do you know where Lauren is?
18: No.
3: Nobody was immune from suspicion, even among that group of friends.
19: You're thinking about your friends, and you're questioning your friends. You're never asking them, hey, did you do something to Lauren? But you're wondering in your mind.
14: Can't stop that wondering.
19: No. I mean, who do you trust? You can't really trust anybody. And that's terrifying.
14: So did that include Joe?
19: Yes. I'm ashamed to admit it, but yes.
3: Joe, the ex.
14: What did you learn about him?
13: They had dated for a couple of months, and Lauren called it off. But he didn't call it off.
3: Joe told detectives Lauren spent the night in his room Friday night, but she left the next morning. Said she was going to the pool at a local country club. But did she make it there? Detectives checked, and
13: we was able to trace down her credit card where she had made a purchase at the same pool.
3: And that Zaxby's receipt her friends found? That was timestamped 6:08 Saturday. So they pulled the video. Hard to tell which was Lauren's car and if anyone was with her. Joe, for example, had he rejoined her? Impossible to tell from this.
19: Really, no one could vouch for him because we were all doing our own thing. We were all studying.
3: It seemed pretty certain Lauren was still alive and well at 10:13 p.m. because that's when she sent that strange email her friends found on her computer.
19: Essentially, that she thought someone was trying to break into her house on a night prior.
3: The recipient of that email was the man she intended to move in with, David. Now the detectives wondered if they were dealing with a love triangle gone wrong. Had David found out about Lauren's night with Joe?
14: Some people react badly to that sort of thing.
17: Very badly sometimes.
14: Yeah.
3: So down at the station, detectives questioned David on tape.
15: We found a body. We don't know if it's her or not.
12: I just heard that. This okay. Co-worker told me on the way down.
15: All right. So I need your help.
12: You've got it.
15: Well, somebody knows something.
3: David told the detectives he was far away the weekend Lauren disappeared.
13: He had taken a golf trip to California.
3: Said he hadn't talked to her in a while.
15: So you're telling me the whole time you were going to California, you didn't call her, check in with her, nothing?
12: No.
15: Then you land in Atlanta and just go back to your apartment or a house, and you didn't even call her and tell her you were home or anything?
12: No, if you look
3: really?
12: At the email she sent me.
3: Mind you, the detectives had already heard from Lauren's law school friends.
15: People that she goes to school with says that y'all have had problems.
12: We've never had.
15: Recently.
12: Well, in March, we kind of stopped talking. And then through May, and that's in her graduation, she sent me an email saying, would you at least please come?
15: I'm just asking, but that's what they do.
12: No, I understand that. But it's because it's never been, like, fluid and continuous, because when I felt the pressure of the commitment, I just kind of backed off.
3: But, of course, they couldn't just take his word for it. They asked David for proof, receipts, documents to show he was away in California when Lauren was murdered.
14: So, did he just hand them over or what?
13: He didn't have them with him.
15: All right, come on.
3: David was free to leave the police station. They'd follow up with him, of course. And back at the apartment complex, they found something. But what did it mean?
10: Coming up, one of the men investigators have already interviewed is about to attract their attention all over again.
6: I thought it's odd, very odd.
10: And then, a discovery in a maintenance closet at Lauren's complex.
6: It looks like blood.
10: When Dateline...
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1: 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All new episodes will appear on the homepage. Nice, right?

0: Lauren Gittings' friends and neighbors had spent hours at police headquarters answering questions, but getting no answers back themselves. So when police dropped them off near the apartment, they were surprised by quite a scene.
1: It was completely blocked off. News reporters were there. Sheriff's office was there. Crime scene was there.
0: The TV people knew a body had been found. That's why they were here. But some of those who'd been down at police headquarters weren't quite up to date. Like Stephen, her fellow law student and next-door neighbor.
2: He's telling, you know, yeah, we've been trying to look for Lauren. We've been out trying to find her. We don't know where she is.
0: When Stephen started talking to local station WGXA, he seemed relaxed, chatty. But then the reporter broke the news to Stephen that a body had been found. Here's what happened then.
3: I think that's where they had recovered the body or whatever they recovered from there.
4: Body?
3: Had you heard it? Had you seen anything there?
0: Stephen stopped as if struck.
3: Are you okay, sir?
4: I think I need to sit down.
5: I thought, that's odd.
0: Mm-hmm.
5: It's very odd.
0: Lieutenant Gatlin checked on him.
5: He was sitting on a cooler outside of our command post. Someone was trying to talk to him, and he just stared like he was staring off into space. We even shook him, and he just still kept staring off into space. Finally, I ended up doing a sternal rub on him. I'm a paramedic as well.
0: A sternal rub?
5: It's called a sternal rub, which is a small, painful stimuli that you give someone to check
0: on the sternum
5: to check to see if they are unconscious or alert.
0: So that perked him up a little bit.
5: It woke him up. He all of a sudden, like he came to life and said, what happened? Don't know what was going on in his mind that made him act like that.
0: Was it just surprise or what? Stephen had already allowed detectives to bring a cadaver dog into his apartment, and it did show some interest, but it was hard to know if it meant anything. But that, combined with Stephen's odd behavior, was enough to take him back downtown to the station for another chat. The questions a little more pointed now.
6: Was you friends with Laura?
4: Yes.
6: Look at me and talk to me, son, okay? Was you friends with her?
4: Yes.
7: Every answer was yes, no. Hands on the table. We had to tell them to look at us when you talk to us.
6: Stephen, did you hurt Lauren?
4: No.
6: I know this is hard for you to tell it, but it's weighing on you right now, ain't it, Stephen?
4: I didn't do it.
0: Stephen didn't budge. He insisted he had nothing to do with the murder and didn't know who did. As he talked, investigators combed through his apartment. No blood, no sign of any trouble. But this was interesting.
7: They found some condoms in his dresser drawer.
0: Wouldn't be unusual, of course, for a guy Stephen's age to have condoms, except Stephen had told investigators he was a virgin and saving himself from marriage. Interesting.
7: So the detectives interview him sort of changed course and says, why do you have condoms? The atmosphere changed a little bit. He got quiet. I guess he was thinking. And then he says, I got them from so-and-so's apartment.
0: An admission that he stole condoms? Yes, he admitted, right out of the apartments of two of his neighbors.
7: So we charged him with burglary.
0: And well, they held him. They took a good, hard look all around the apartment complex.
8: This is like a community laundry room for the residents. So it's got washers and dryers in there.
0: And inside?
8: This is the maintenance room.
0: They found this other door, a maintenance closet, locked up tight. They used a key, looked inside, and found something. A hacksaw with something on it.
5: It looks like that's blood on each end of the saw blade, where obviously somebody had rinsed it off but didn't do a thorough job.
0: But wait a minute. Who had a key to the closet? The maintenance man.
7: He had a master key to all the apartments in the complex and the door where they kept supplies in the laundry room.
0: So did you bring him in for questioning?
7: We brought him back in.
0: The maintenance man said he didn't buy that hacksaw and provided an alibi. But by then the investigators knew the maintenance man wasn't the only one with keys, because in Stephen's apartment,
7: we found two keys on his dresser that stood out.
0: Mm-hmm.
7: One of them was a brand new key. And the other was a key with a Georgia Bulldog emblem on it.
0: They tested the Georgia Bulldog key. It was a master key to the complex, including the maintenance closet. And that second key
5: was cut to fit her apartment. That was a key to her apartment.
9: To her apartment?
5: To her apartment, yes.
0: A key to Lauren's apartment. Why on earth would Stephen have that? They got more search warrants to Stephen's place, and this time found women's underwear. Test results proved they were Lauren's. And then they found this.
5: We found packaging for that same type of hacksaw in his apartment.
0: It was the same type as the one found in the maintenance
5: room. Same size and brand and everything.
0: Now they felt certain they had their man. They cleared Lauren's boyfriend David and ex-boyfriend Joe. No surprise at all to Lauren's friends.
10: I never thought it was David. I never thought it was Joe.
0: They eventually cleared the maintenance man, too. And on August 2nd, 5 weeks after Lauren disappeared, Stephen McDaniel, the quiet young law school grad, was charged with murder. He maintained his innocence, pleaded not guilty. And really, a crime so awful, a dismembered victim? Stephen had seemed so harmless, had no criminal record. The evidence against him was circumstantial. The district attorney wasn't confident.
11: I was worried that unless we had more, that this would be a case where everybody knew that he did it, but nobody could prove it.
0: So, time to take a harder look at the evidence.
12: Coming up, a defendant who seems quite confident.
11: There was a certain swagger that he and his team had. I think they felt that they could win it.
12: But investigators are about to discover a certain piece of deleted video.
13: What was it like to see that?
11: I knew we had it.
12: Do they, though? When Dateline...
14: When I scraped my car in that parking garage, I was worried that it could be a long process to take care of it. Like a landscaper's first day trimming a hedge maze.
15: I have definitely already been here. Now, is it left, right, or right, left? Well, maybe I'll cut a path out and find my way back later.
14: But it wasn't like that. I filed a claim in under 2 minutes on the Geico app, and they handled it from there. It was taken care of almost as quickly as it happened.
16: It feels good to get help quick. It feels good to Geico.
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0: Lauren Gittings' law school friends couldn't make sense of it. How was it possible their odd, nerdy classmate Stephen McDaniel could do such a horrible thing?
1: He was trying to make it seem like he was this innocent bystander and a friend of Lauren.
0: When David Cook, then Bibb County District Attorney, took over, it was already a death penalty case, but he wasn't so sure it should be. After all, they had no evidence to prove the cause of death, and this was a gruesome crime. Yet none of Stephen's DNA was found in Lauren's apartment. And aside from the underwear, none of Lauren's DNA was found in Stephen's place. And the circumstantial evidence they did have, A good defense attorney could raise reasonable doubt. Perhaps claim Stephen had been framed.
11: He could reasonably argue that the crime scene, particularly his apartment, wasn't adequately secure.
0: Uh-huh, sure.
11: And that other people had access.
0: Indeed they did.
11: And therefore, you can't prove I did it.
0: Yeah.
11: So there was a certain swagger that he and his team had. I think they felt, not unreasonably, that they could win it.
0: And sure enough, Stephen's highly regarded Macon attorneys had already accused the state of getting evidence from improper search warrants.
9: I think there were 8 or 9 searches of Stephen's apartment.
0: And Lauren's underwear and the apartment keys and the hacksaw packaging, all of that evidence, said Attorney Frank Hogue, should be thrown out.
21: Did you believe that the prosecution was particularly worried about your challenges?
9: Yes, I did think they were.
0: This, though defense attorney Hogue had known and admired Lauren.
9: I was her teacher in a transition course from law school into law practice.
0: In fact, Hogue told Stephen, before joining his defense team, Stephen was all right with it. Anyway, that's why Hogue knew Lauren herself was opposed to the death penalty. So he took it as a victory lap when the DA withdrew it. And then, technology. The Georgia Bureau of Investigation had searched Stephen's computers, didn't find much. But now they had new software. The DA asked them to take another look.
11: I thought, there is no way that this guy committed this kind of murder and doesn't have an internet history that would blow your mind.
0: So he asked the experts to look for anything related to Lauren Giddings, her sex and violence.
11: And when they did, it just exploded. It's obvious that he has a fascination with sadistic pornography. Murder, torture, dismemberment.
0: Vile. And yet still not proof that he murdered Lauren. So, spring 2014, nothing was certain as Lauren's family and friends prepared to go to Macon for trial.
10: It's like the rest of my life stopped. It was all about Lauren and this trial.
0: And as the two sides were ready to face off in court, with Stephen still claiming his innocence, the FBI probed the secrets of Stephen's digital camera and recovered this. Oh my.
11: The video was him spying on her the last night she was alive.
0: He was all stealth. Must have taped his camera to a long stick, said the prosecutor, so he could peer through Lauren's window and into her apartment. Chilling. Here was a predator in the final stage of planning.
11: He was spying in there to see if she was home, because that is the night I think he planned to kill her.
0: Lauren was right. She did have a stalker. Someone was trying to break into her place.
13: What was it like to see that?
11: I knew we had him. I knew we had him.
0: Attorney Hogue had to agree.
9: That would have been virtually insurmountable evidence at trial.
0: And so in late April 2014, Stephen cried uncle. He'd make a deal, plead guilty, and confess to murdering his neighbor, Lauren Giddings.
11: He admitted that he came into her apartment in the middle of the night and that he attacked her.
0: Stephen said he strangled Lauren to death, then dismembered her body, put her torso in the trash bin at the apartment. The other remains in the law school dumpster. Over the years, police and volunteers searched for countless hours, even dug up a landfill, but never found anything. Lauren's loved ones, including boyfriend David, looked on as Stephen was sentenced to life in prison. He'll be parole eligible in 2041. Stephen, the DA believes, had been planning to kill for a long time and took pleasure in what he did to Lauren.
11: It was an obsession for him. His dream was to commit murder and to get away with it.
0: And he almost succeeded. Had the police not turned up to check out what was then a missing persons case? Had their cars not prevented a garbage truck from picking up the bin outside the apartment?
11: The body would have never been discovered, and we never would have captured Stephen McDaniel, and we never would have gotten justice.
0: And now, memories of a friend's last party.
10: I remember hugging her, saying bye.
21: In retrospect, does it matter now that you did that? That you hugged her?
10: Oh, absolutely.
0: Memories for a family of a daughter and sister who love to run.
2: I'm happy when I think about her. When I run, it pushes me to run farther.
3: My daughter is named Lauren Magnolia, after Lauren.
0: Memories of a vibrant woman, fully alive, Lauren Giddings.
1: I would tell her how much I miss her and that I love her. And that she's the reason why I am who I am today. I would tell her thank you.
22: That's all for now. I'm Lester Holt. Thanks for joining us.
23: I didn't see it coming. It was shocking.
24: I had a bad feeling.
23: She did say he has a gun, and I'm afraid he might use it.
22: A story of sand, sunsets, and fatal attraction. She had so much to give.
25: She would make everybody feel special.
22: Successful at everything except love. Then she found him.
23: She said she felt so good in his arms.
22: He was handsome, sophisticated, and crazy about her. There was talk of marriage. Then suddenly, there was talk of trouble.
26: She was frightened enough not to go home.
25: She had fear that something would happen to her.
22: It did.
27: My sister, she's not answering her phone.
22: How did love go so wrong? In a surprising twist, it would take not one, but two trials to discover the truth.
25: All of a sudden, he wasn't convicted of killing my sister anymore.
28: Nantucket, Massachusetts, a gorgeous smudge of an island off the coast of Cape Cod. It's simple and elegant in a way that says serious money. The beaches are pristine, the food phenomenal, and the shopping, pack your credit cards. As a setting for romance with its surf, sunsets, and sea breezes, Nantucket is 50 shades of fabulous. But then the fog rolls in, dense, mysterious, and everything changes. Suddenly, it seems anything is possible in this moody place. Maybe even sinister things.
29: 911, this line is recorded. State your emergency.
27: Hi, we got an emergency. My sister, she's not answering her phone.
28: It was Monday, October 25th, 2004, a gray day. Officer Daniel Furtado of the Nantucket Police Department was on patrol when the car radio crackled at about 1:15 in the afternoon. A call had come in.
27: She was supposed to leave and pick up my son at daycare. Now she won't answer her cell phone.
29: Okay, I'm going to send someone over right now.
28: It was a routine matter, or so it seemed. Furtado was dispatched to check it out. He met his partner at Hawthorne Lane. There were two houses on the property. Both were owned by longtime island resident Barbara Kodalak.
30: I said, excuse me. Are you Miss Elizabeth Lochtefeld? And she said, no, she's over there, and pointed towards the cottage.
28: The officers walked to the cottage and knocked. No answer. It was the first hint of trouble.
30: I moved around to the bay window and I looked in, at which time I saw someone laying on the ground.
28: Furtado was looking at a crime scene.
30: I turned towards Sergeant Coakley, and I told him that we had somebody down inside.
28: Furtado's partner kicked in the door. The body was on the living room floor. A woman stabbed to death. Furtado had never seen anything like it and was hit by a wave of fierce emotions.
30: From shock to awe to frightened, that's pretty much how it went. And then the police training kicked in.
28: Adrenaline surging, the cops pulled their weapons.
30: Our immediate thought was to draw our weapon for our safety. So with weapons drawn, we proceed to clear the house.
28: It was all clear, but horrifying. There were signs of a struggle, blood in a bedroom, and in the living room by the body. Officer Furtado radioed in.
30: I made the comments, just get here.
28: It was Furtado's first homicide. But if he was a stranger to homicide, so was Nantucket. There hadn't been a murder on the island for 2 decades.
30: It doesn't happen here. It can't happen here. And that was kind of the way it was up until that day.
28: Her name was Elizabeth Lochtefeld, but everyone called her Beth, and she was an unlikely victim. She was 44 years old, a successful businesswoman from New York who'd sold her company for a tidy profit and moved to this Nantucket cottage just months before.
4: Beth had this incredible gift of making people feel comfortable around her.
28: Beth's brother, Tom Lochtefeld.
4: I would be with her. We would go into the store to run an errand, and she'd be chatting up the clerk at the counter, getting into a conversation. I'd be like, come on, Beth, let's go.
5: Yeah.
4: So what are you doing?
28: Smart, vibrant, adventurous, Beth was certainly all that and more. But what Tom remembers most is her way with people.
6: It sounds like your sister made the other person feel better, bigger, you know, more loved. It's a gift.
4: She would make everybody feel special.
28: The third of 5 children, Beth was raised in Peekskill, New York, about 50 miles north of New York City.
4: My mom stayed home, cared for us. My dad was home at 5:30 for dinner at 6 o'clock.
28: But when school was out, the family headed to Nantucket, where Beth's father, John Lochtefeld, was a well-known local artist. And for years, if it was summer, Beth was on the island.
2: She was game for everything.
28: Leslie Costello met Beth more than 3 decades ago. They were freshmen together at the University of Notre Dame.
2: The last time that she was in California, we were going to go out surfing. And I said, Beth, I think she'd never surfed before. And she'd boogie boarded plenty. Mm-hmm. I said, you know, you might have more fun boogie boarding. She goes, oh, no.
5: She wanted to go for it.
2: I want to go for it. I want to learn to surf. So off she was, you know, always willing and wanting to embrace a new experience. With joy.
28: After college, Beth settled in New York and started her own company. In this video, she talked about those early days.
7: Hard work. You work your fingers to the bone. Your nose to the grindstone. It's got blood, sweat, and tears.
28: She chose a tough gig, helping architects navigate New York's Byzantine building regulations.
8: That seems like the kind of business for a tough, savvy, hard-edged type woman. It doesn't sound like the woman you're describing, really.
2: Oh, you know what? She was enormously successful because she was hardworking and she was honest. You know, she shined and people just could trust her.
8: But it sounds like there was just one part of her life that was missing, just love, finding someone to spend her life with. Did she talk about that?
2: Mm-hmm. She did want a family.
28: In early September 2004, that dream suddenly seemed to be within reach.
12: She was thinking this could be the guy, absolutely.
28: It was Labor Day weekend, a sunny day on Nantucket. Bernadette called her friend Beth.
12: I said, hi, and I said, you know what? I think I'm looking at your future husband right now. And she said, really? And I said, yeah. And she said, I'll be right over.
28: Bernadette Feeney had only known Beth for a few months. Not long, but long enough.
12: She told me she'd been successful in every part of her life, except for love.
28: So when Bernadette's old friend Tom Tulin came to stay at her Nantucket home, she introduced him to Beth.
12: It was a connection. It was electric. The minute she walked in, it was like, whoa.
28: Beth had finally met Mr. Right. But people aren't always what they seem to be or pretend to be.
22: There was a lot to like about Beth's new beau, but there was also something a little troubling, especially after he met Beth's friends.
12: She said something like, they thought you were really sophisticated and, you know, charming. And he said under his breath, boy, I really should have been an actor.
22: When Dateline continues.
28: In September 2004, Beth Lochtefeld was a woman in love. Her brother Tom remembers exuberant phone calls about the new man in her life.
4: Of course, she was over the top. I met this guy, friend of a friend. And of course, I had learned after many of those phone calls to try not to get too excited for her.
28: At 37, Tom Tulin was a walking, talking swoon machine, tall, broad-shouldered, preppy. And Beth had a lot in common with him.
4: He liked literature, he liked music, he was good looking, he came from a Catholic family whose parents were still married 30 years later. That was a big attraction for Beth.
6: She saw someone who she thought was like-minded, I guess.
4: In many ways, mm-hmm. Yes.
28: Tom Tulin's childhood friend, Bernadette Feeney, had introduced the couple. Bernadette had known Tom since he was a toddler. They'd grown up in the same apartment building in Brooklyn, New York.
12: He was 4 years younger and the same age as my brother. So he always felt like a little brother to me, and I can't even tell you how close we were.
28: Tom went to private school, then Columbia University. After college, he sold cars for a while, then landed a job as a broker at Smith Barney. Other jobs in finance followed, including a stint as a bank executive on Wall Street. He seemed to have it all with charm to spare.
12: She'd call me on the corner of some corner of Manhattan saying, oh my gosh, I'm just waiting for him here. I just have to thank you. This is unbelievable. We're having so much fun.
28: Tom was smitten too from day one.
12: He just said, my gosh, she's a great gal. I mean, she's an amazing gal.
28: Even though Tom lived in New York and Beth in Nantucket, they started seeing each other regularly. Beth, at 44, was eager for marriage and a family. Very soon, there was talk of rings, although Beth's brother says it was mainly Tom doing the talking.
4: As a matter of fact, it's my understanding that that first day he said, I'm going to marry you. And she was like, yeah, right.
28: Beth may have hesitated as she learned more about her new man. He told her he'd had drinking problems. But for Bernadette Feeney playing Cupid, Tom's drinking hardly seemed like a deal breaker.
12: I knew that he had a drinking problem. Regardless, I know a million people with drinking problems.
28: Other friends had misgivings. Louis Guarnaccia taught Beth Japanese martial arts on Nantucket, and she confided in him.
5: She says, well, I met somebody. I says, oh, that's great. And she says, but he smokes and drinks. I go, wow, Beth, that doesn't sound like a good mix for you. And she's, well, he's a little crazy. And then she had to subdue it. She's, well, I'm a little crazy, too.
28: If she was making excuses for him, she had her reasons.
12: She said she felt so good in his arms. He was so protective. She told me, this is the first time in 15 years I'm with a man that wants to be with me.
28: And besides, Beth was a fixer.
4: When she would date guys, a lot of times she would say to herself, well, he'd be really great except for this, but I think we can work on that.
28: No surprise, then, that Beth decided to work on Tom's drinking problem with him.
12: I believe, yes, she was trying to help him dry out. And he told her he wanted to stop and he wanted to dry out.
28: 2 weeks after they met, Beth and Tom flew to California together. Tom, who was now working as an investment consultant, had meetings there, and Beth decided to tag along. It was their first extended trip together, and for Beth, it was an eye-opener. Now she saw things she could not dismiss.
12: He's a mess, she said. He couldn't get on the plane. They missed the plane. I said, what was he doing? What do you mean? She said, I just stood back and watched him, and he was just walking in circles in the hotel room, smoking cigarettes, not packed, just a mess.
28: Beth wanted to introduce Tom to her friends on the West Coast. Top of the list was Leslie Costello, Beth's college friend. Leslie lives in San Diego, and she was eager to meet Beth's new beau. But she was less than impressed.
9: He was distant and very formal, and I didn't understand him.
28: The trip ended badly.
12: They were in a taxi, and he had a temper tantrum. And I guess she said, let us off here, or whatever she said, he turned and he, like, really yelled at her. And she said it was, like, a little bit scary.
28: And he was drinking.
9: She said he had had 8 beers by the time he even got to the airport and got on the plane.
28: Bernadette says that on the way home, Tom asked Beth what her friends thought of him. He said something chilling during the exchange that followed, something that troubled her so much, she told Bernadette about it right away.
12: He said, what did they say about me? And she said something like, they thought you were really sophisticated and, you know, charming and this and that. And he said under his breath, boy, I really should have been an actor. And she said that just went right into her gut.
28: It was at that point, perhaps, that she began asking, who was the real Tom Tulin? She told family and friends that she was going to give the relationship the Four Seasons test to see how things stood in a year.
8: but it was becoming clear that Tom Tulin was not inclined to let one season pass, let alone four.
22: Coming up, a troubled relationship becomes a terrifying one.
9: Why she didn't leave that next day, I'm not exactly sure.
22: When Dateline continues.
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0: In October 2004, Beth Lochtefeld went to New York to be with her boyfriend, Tom Tulin. By then, the two had been dating for 6 weeks, but the relationship was fraying. Beth was beginning to see a troubling side of this new guy, and she had started to give him ultimatums.
1: He'd start drinking and then he'd get really ugly. She would just say that you're a good guy, but when you're drinking, you're an idiot and you need to decide between alcohol and me. And he would, you know, apologize and say, you know, I choose you and I want you. I don't want the alcohol.
0: That week, Beth invited her brother to meet her boyfriend. Perhaps she wanted his take on Tom.
2: First impression, you see him walk in.
3: Well, he had longish blonde hair sort of combed back in a double-breasted blue blazer on. He looked like something off of, you know, the Love Boat, Captain Steubing, you know?
2: Yeah.
3: But very pompous, very, I don't know, he seemed fake to me.
0: That night, over dinner, Beth's brother kept asking Tom Tulin what he did for a living.
3: And he couldn't really tell me, to my satisfaction, what he did. Oh, I'm an investor, this, that. Well, what do you invest in? And then he couldn't really give me an answer.
0: Beth's brother says Tulin was drinking during dinner, but not to excess. Afterwards, Tulin and Beth headed back to his apartment. And on the way home, Beth told friends something shocking happened. She'd seen him drunk, she'd seen him angry, but she'd never seen her new boyfriend like this.
1: He'd put her into a headlock and was walking down the street saying, I want to beat your head in. She shared with me, you know, I went back to his apartment to just get my Palm Pilot and my cell phone and get out of there. And I wonder if I shouldn't have just left that stuff behind and left at that moment.
0: Little did Beth know that Tulin had apparently been aggressive with at least one other woman after he'd had a few drinks.
4: I thought, wow, flowers, how nice. You know, I thought this is a really, he's such a gentleman.
0: Becky Hammons, who was working as a bartender at a New York sports bar, dated Tulin once.
4: We had plans to go to dinner at the New York Athletic Club, and I thought, well, that's nice. That's a nice date.
0: But it didn't turn out that way. Dinner was pleasant. Then came drinks.
4: And that's when he accused me of being lascivious with the bartender because I was just having a conversation with the bartender.
0: They got into a cab to go home, and Becky says Tulin tried to grope her. When they reached her street, she didn't wait around.
4: I jumped out and I ran. I literally ran across the street.
0: And now, 4 years later, Beth Lochtefeld was in a frightening situation with the same man. But that night, instead of grabbing her stuff from Tulin's apartment once she got there, Beth stayed. And Leslie says Beth later told her that things went from bad to terrible.
1: And then he got very violent with her that night, and he sexually assaulted her. And I think that Beth was probably sort of in a state of... And it's a confusing thing when it's somebody that you're supposedly close to violates you. My guess is that she was just probably in a state of shock. And why she didn't leave that next day, I'm not exactly sure.
0: By Friday, October 22nd, 2 days after the dinner with her brother, Beth had decided to leave New York. Friends and family say it was clear that she intended to call it quits with Tulin. She'd even left a message at her brother's Connecticut home saying she was coming to spend the night. But by now, something else was becoming clear. Tom Tulin was not going to let Beth go.
1: He wouldn't leave her, and he followed her. And she said, we ended up in the Metropolitan, and she said, I was standing there in front of this painting, and it was an incredibly dark painting, thinking, this painting reminds me of Tom Tulin.
0: As bizarre as it sounds, that was the moment, Beth later told Leslie, that Tom Tulin picked to propose to her. He chose the most public place possible, a gallery in this world-famous museum, the Metropolitan Museum of Art. He'd proposed to Beth before, but never like this.
1: He pulls this ring out, gets on his knees, and, you know, proposes to her again. And she said, she didn't feel safe enough to say no. She knew she was in a dangerous situation, so she said to him, I need more time.
3: She was, like, so upset because he said, you know, it's now or never.
2: And her response to him was...
3: Then it has to be never. And these were words right out of Beth's mouth.
0: Beth rushed out of the museum. Tulin pursued her.
1: He was screaming, I'm going to go get drunk with my friends. And she was just going to go back, get her stuff, and get out. And he, at the last minute, hopped in the cab with her. And they ended up back at his apartment.
0: At some point that night, Beth called her brother. In retrospect, he says, she sounded terrified.
3: Her words were very measured. She was talking very slowly and enunciating very clearly, unlike her. And she kept saying, I'm here with Tom in the city, and we're trying to work things out. And I didn't even think to ask her, are you okay? Mm-hmm. Or cough twice if you're in trouble or something like that.
0: He had no idea his sister was in danger.
3: I was sort of tired. I didn't want to deal with the breaking up, making up kind of thing.
0: Later, from family and friends, he would learn the horrifying details of Beth's ordeal that night.
3: It's my understanding that he was holding her at gunpoint.
0: Beth's brother says he has no proof of that or other details of exactly what went on that night, but he's pieced together a story from various accounts.
3: He held her captive. She tried to get away. He was either drunk or tired, and he ended up, she was laying down on the bed. He ended up laying on her legs and then going to sleep or passing out himself.
2: To prevent her from leaving?
3: Yeah, at which point she slipped out and slipped away.
2: And I understand that she didn't even want to use the elevator because she was afraid the ding might wake him up, so she ended up taking the stairs.
0: It was around 4 a.m. when Beth managed to escape from the apartment. Where was she going to go? I know she wanted to get away.
3: She was going straight to LaGuardia to get the next flight to Nantucket and get away and get back to her home.
0: It was now Saturday, October 23rd. At 8 a.m., Beth called her brother. It would be the last time the two spoke.
3: She mentioned that she had broken up with him and that he had called her about 50 times since on her cell phone and the guy wouldn't stop calling her.
2: And did that raise any alarm bells with you?
3: No, it didn't
2: just
3: raise
2: a guy
3: any alarm bells.
2: Who's heartbroken.
3: Yeah. So I was thinking, well, she's going to go up to Nantucket, it's all going to be over, and everything's going to be fine.
0: Except that was not going to happen. Tragedy was...

0: Nantucket, her island refuge. She called her friend Leslie the morning she got back.
1: But she did say he has a gun, and I'm afraid he might use it. I'm not going to stay here tonight. I'm going to go spend the night at my brother's house.
0: That same day, Saturday, October 23rd, Beth stopped by the Nantucket Police Department to ask about filing a restraining order.
2: For her to get to the point of even stopping at the police department, that probably tells you all you need to know about what was going on inside of her.
3: Yeah, I would think so. I mean, I think she had very well-founded fears, especially after the incident in New York where he held her captive.
0: But Beth did not file the paperwork. She spent that night and the next at her brother Peter's home.
2: She was frightened enough not to go home.
3: I would have to say she had fear that something would happen to her.
0: On Monday, October 25th, Beth returned to her cottage in the morning, collected Tom Tulin's clothes, parceled them up, and mailed them back to him. She returned to the cottage and chatted with her landlady, Barbara Kodalak. It was just after 10:30.
4: She came in the yard, and we were talking in the driveway. She's going to do some work on her computer, and we were going to meet again around 1 o'clock.
0: Beth went inside the cottage to work.
4: And that's the last I saw of Beth.
0: Barbara continued to garden. A short time later, she was filling a wheelbarrow when suddenly she heard a voice behind her.
4: And the voice said, "Is there anyone here in this house?" And I just turned around and looked up, and I looked right at him.
0: The man, oddly dressed for Nantucket in a hat and long overcoat, was inquiring about Beth Lochtefeld's cottage.
4: And I said, "I don't know."
0: Something about him bothered her.
4: Because I knew Beth had been seeing someone, and I think she more or less told me that I think it's over. And I said, "Oh, I guess this is the boyfriend has come back."
0: He moved toward the cottage door. Barbara went to her house to have lunch, but she was uneasy.
4: And as I said, it was an intuition.
0: Barbara says she called Beth's brother Peter, but couldn't reach him. She says she called Beth's parents and couldn't reach them either. She knew Beth was planning to pick up her nephew before 1 p.m., but Beth's car did not move. And then she noticed the shades in Beth's bedroom windows had been drawn.
4: I had a bad feeling.
0: She called Peter Lochtefeld again, and this time she reached him.
4: I told him that there was someone in the yard, and I think it's Beth's boyfriend. And he just said to me, "Barbara, lock your door. Don't go out. I'm calling the police."
5: 911, he's come to Nantucket. He's at her house now. She won't answer her cell phone.
0: It was then that Sergeant Daniel Furtado of the Nantucket Police arrived at the cottage and with his partner made the discovery. Beth Lochtefeld's body on the living room floor. It was just weeks after she thought she'd found the love of her life and dreamed of a new beginning. For the Lochtefeld family, life would never be the same.
2: What did you lose on that day?
3: I would have to say I lost probably my best friend and confidant, aside from my wife. She was my closest sibling. We always got along really well.
0: Leslie Costello got a call that same day.
6: When you heard the news, how was it told to you?
1: He killed her. And I remember just being in shock. I didn't see it coming. I didn't know it was coming. It was shocking.
6: You knew exactly who he was.
1: Oh, yeah. I did.
0: Tom Tulin was arrested within hours of the murder, picked up in Rhode Island, driving a rented car with bottles of beer and vodka in the car with him, his bloody clothes in a bag on the back seat. The Rhode Island State Police videotaped his arrest and recorded his voice in the cruiser.
7: Can we told why I'm in this situation, sir?
0: Tulin was held without bail and arraigned a month later. Bernadette Feeney was in the courtroom. She could barely contain herself.
8: It was the reality hitting me. Sitting there, that this happened. This really happened. And he walked in, and it was like they were bringing in, you know, King Kong, like a monster, you know. And I felt, it's just, you know, like it was my fault, you know, and she's gone.
0: Tulin was charged with first-degree murder and assault and battery with a dangerous weapon.

0: He pleaded not guilty. Ahead lay a trial and explosive revelations about a man finally stripped bare of all pretense.
1: Coming up, what seemed like an open and shut case was anything but.
2: It's like the perfect storm. Have all of these swirling together inside this man's head.
1: When Dateline continues.
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0: In June 2007, while tourists wandered through old Nantucket town looking for souvenirs, Tom Tulin went on trial for the murder of Beth Lochtefeld in a courthouse in the center of town. He'd pleaded not guilty.
9: All rise.
0: The defendant was as smartly turned out as ever, looking like the successful executive he'd long wanted to be, the sort of guy who'd fit right in on this Tony Island. But the defense would argue that Tulin's polished exterior was nothing more than a facade for a profoundly troubled man. They wouldn't say that he did not kill Beth Lochtefeld, but they would argue that he shouldn't go to prison for it. He was, they said, not guilty by reason of insanity.
9: Morning, jurors.
0: Tulin's attorney, Kevin Reddington, began by hinting at the turmoil that lurked within Tom Tulin.
9: Sick Tom Tulin? Looks good. He's got a suit on and a tie. He has slick back. Certainly, someone may say, doesn't look crazy to me.
0: But the Master of the Universe Act was just that, Reddington declared, an act, because Tom Tulin was a mess, plagued not just by alcohol abuse, but drug addiction, too.
9: His drink of choice would be absolute vodka right out of the bottle. Drink a fifth a day. He was on the prescriptions legally. He was taking them illegally.
0: When Beth broke up with him, Reddington told the court, Tulin snapped. The drinking and drugging and even deeper troubles, all of them combined to push him over the edge.
9: The evidence will show that Thomas Tulin was suffering from a mental disease, a defect at the time of this incident, that he was well within our legal definition of insane.
10: You saw him swear.
0: And who better to tell the jury about the defendant's demons than the defendant's mother?
11: My name is Dolores Tulin.
0: She recited the sorry facts of her son's life.
9: At some point, was it apparent to you that he had an alcohol problem?
11: Yes, I would say when he was 16, 17.
0: His battle with drugs.
9: Did you know if he had occasion to make purchases from places other than drugstores.
11: He got some prescriptions from the internet.
0: She told the court that she and her husband tried to straighten him out, sending him to rehab several times, beginning in 1999.
9: And how long was he in Hazleton for?
11: A month.
0: Now to describe Tulin's state in the days before the murder.
2: Did you at some point receive a phone call from your son?
11: Yes.
0: She described a conversation with her son 2 days before the murder. He was inconsolable over the breakup with Beth.
11: And he said, "She's gone. She's gone. She's taken all her stuff. He said, I was asleep, and she just left."
0: The next day, Sunday, the Tulins went to Manhattan to see their son. He was in terrible shape.
11: His whole body exuded, the smell of alcohol.
0: The defense believed that established Tulin's state in the days before the murder. Now, for the day itself. When Tulin was picked up in Rhode Island hours after the murder, he had been drinking. Sobriety tests later put him at twice the legal limit.
10: And multiply that by six.
0: A forensic toxicologist doing some complicated calculations estimated that at the time of the murder, Tulin's blood alcohol level was 0.30.
9: The 0.30, where does that fit in?
10: That fits in the next level above confusion to the stupor phase.
0: So the defense argued Tulin was profoundly impaired at the time of the murder, and that was just from the drinking. Add in the drugs.
12: How much did drugs play in Tom Tulin's life?
2: He would take whatever drugs that he could get his hands
12: such
2: on.
12: Such as?
2: Methamphetamines, benzodiazepine, Paxil, Zoloft.
0: There was more. The defense revealed that Tulin had spent years fighting depression and obsessive-compulsive disorder, that in the late 80s he'd attempted suicide. And finally, the defense was ready for its knockout punch.
9: Dr. Donald David.
0: A neuropsychologist.
13: My opinion is that he has profound frontal executive dysfunction.
0: Davidoff testified that years of substance abuse had brought about that mental defect. Because of it, Tulin could not control his impulses, and so the defense argued he could not be held criminally responsible for the murder.
2: It's like the perfect storm. You have the frontal lobe defect, person's unable to control their emotions and the executive function, coupled with the lowering of the inhibitions through the alcohol. You have all of these swirling together inside this man's head.
12: The prosecutor's job was to blow that argument away, to argue that Tom Tulin knew exactly what he was doing when he murdered Beth Lochtefeld, that he was so enraged by the breakup that he planned and carried out a cold, calculated killing.
14: The Commonwealth will present to you, ladies and gentlemen, a timeline.
0: As evidence of premeditation, prosecutor Brian Glennie told the court that on the night before the murder, security guards at New York's LaGuardia Airport stopped Tulin from boarding a plane to Nantucket because he was carrying a 10-inch knife. When asked about the knife, Tulin offered a series of stories.
15: He said that he forgot it was in there.
16: He had it to cut a birthday cake.
17: He was having lunch with his sister in Nantucket and that she wanted him to bring a knife.
0: The prosecutor presented evidence to show that the next morning, Tulin boarded another plane bound for Nantucket, this time without a knife. But when he landed, he went shopping for knives. Tulin may have been drinking that day, the prosecutors argued, but he was used to consuming quantities of alcohol and drugs without showing it. And the prosecutor called witnesses who would testify that Tulin didn't seem drunk.
18: Raise your right hand, please.
0: That's what the clerk who sold him the knives testified.
19: I would say he was sober.
0: And the rental car agent at the Nantucket airport.
14: Did he seem intoxicated to you at that time?
18: No.
14: Would you have rented a car to him if he appeared intoxicated to you?
18: Not likely.
0: The prosecutor played a surveillance tape from the airport at Hyannis, Massachusetts. Tulin flew into the airport after the murder, arriving at about 1:15. Jurors could see him renting a car, walking out to get it, and driving away in a gray Chevrolet Impala.
20: You're able to see how he's walking, and he's not falling, he's not stumbling. The persons that are interacting with him are interacting in a normal way.
0: And there was audio of Tulin in the back of the state trooper's cruiser after he was arrested in Rhode Island.
1: tell you what's going on with the boats. So we'll discuss it when we get back to the barracks.
0: The prosecutor argued Tulin was coherent. He was capable of thinking clearly and of distinguishing right from wrong, despite the alcohol.
14: Dr. Martin Kelly, please.
0: And the prosecution also had a forensic psychiatrist whom they thought would deliver their own knockout punch.
14: Were you able to form an opinion concerning the criminal responsibility of Thomas Tulin III on or about October 25th of 2004 in respect to the killing of Beth Lochtefeld?
21: On that date, he did not have a mental disease or defect.
0: And so, the prosecutor told the jury, Tom Tulin was criminally responsible when he stabbed Beth Lochtefeld to death. The testimony took 9 days in all. As the summer arrived on Nantucket, the surf and sea beguiling visitors, the stores beckoning shoppers, inside the Nantucket Superior Court, the jury in Tulin's murder trial got the case.
7: Coming up, the end of the trial.
11: Is the defendant guilty or not guilty?
7: But not the end of the story. When Dateline continues.
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0: The jury in the Tom Tulin trial took 5 hours to reach a verdict.
23: Do you get butterflies every time?
20: Yes, you do.
0: As family members and jurors returned to their seats, the courtroom suddenly seemed too small for a big drama.
2: You can hear a pin drop in the courtroom. You know, the emotion is palpable. I think, obviously, it's high stakes.
11: Madam Foreperson, has the jury agreed upon a verdict?
0: Yes. High stakes with subtle hints.
2: You can tell, you know, if the court officers surround the defendant, you know, you figure things aren't going that well.
11: But say you, Madam Foreperson, is the defendant guilty or not guilty?
18: Guilty.
0: Guilty of first-degree murder, guilty of assault and battery with a dangerous weapon, a stoic Tom Tulin, a distraught mother, and no rejoicing from the victim's family.
24: We are relieved that this troubled and vengeful and dangerous man can never harm another innocent person.
0: Tom Tulin was sentenced to life in prison, and that's where things stood for 4 years. But in August of 2011, everything changed. The Massachusetts Supreme Judicial Court overturned Tom Tulin's conviction. The court said there were flaws in the jury selection process and ordered a new trial. The trial got underway in June 2013, this time at a courthouse on the mainland in Barnstable, Massachusetts, For the Lochtefeld family, going through it a second time was deeply disappointing and worrying.
24: All of a sudden, he wasn't convicted of killing my sister anymore,
0: right.
24: and he was, as far as I was concerned.
0: But for Tom Tulin, it was an incredible second chance. This time, the defendant looked thinner than he had during the first trial, and this time, a new defense attorney argued the case.
3: This is not a whodunit. This is not a where, when, how case. This is a why case.
0: Robert Sheketoff opened with an admission that the first defense team never made explicitly, that Tulin did kill Beth Lochtefeld. What the jury had to decide was why.
3: This is a difficult issue to look into somebody's mind and figure out what was going on in that mind. Was he a common criminal or was he not? That's the issue.
0: It was the insanity defense all over again, dressed up a little differently, presented in court by an attorney who was keenly aware he had an uphill battle on his hands.
4: The real question is anyone willing to let somebody who's done something this horrific, quote-unquote, off the hook because of the problem with their drug abuse, alcohol abuse, and underlying mental issues.
0: The prosecutor, Brian Glenny, had the gloves off once again.
14: 52 days, ladies and gentlemen, 52 days from the time Elizabeth Beth Lochtefeld met Thomas Tulin until he stabbed her 23 times until she died.
0: Glenny told this new set of jurors just what he said during the first trial, that Tom Tulin knew exactly what he was doing the day he killed Beth Lochtefeld.
14: It was a choice that he made knowing it was wrong, and he understood that at the time, and he still chose to do it. That's what criminal responsibility is.
0: This time, the trial was considerably shorter, and this time, when the jurors went out to deliberate, they were back the same day.
8: The defendant, Thomas E. Tulin, is charged with murder. Is he not guilty, or is he guilty?
9: The jury has found him guilty.
8: Guilty of what, please?
9: First-degree murder.
0: Guilty again on all counts. And stoicism from the defendant sentenced again to life. Beth's sister Kathy read a statement in court.
10: This verdict cannot bring Beth back, but it does bring a measure of justice.
0: For Tom Lochtefeld, it was satisfying, even though for him, the first conviction was the one that mattered.
24: On that day, we all took a walk up to Beth's gravesite after the conviction. And I just remember feeling that it was a beautiful June day. And it felt like, wow, this is finally, I'm finally not upset to be here anymore. And it was good again.
0: For those who were close to Beth Lochtefeld, there's a real sense of closure this time. The trial behind him, Beth's father, the artist John Lochtefeld, finished the book he and Beth had worked on together. It was published after she died. He illustrated her words and dedicated the book to Beth and her dreams. The dreams she lived and those that died too soon with her.
25: That's all for now. I'm Lester Holt. Thanks for joining us.
26: There was police tape and there were officers. It looked straight out of a TV show.
27: It was a crime scene.
26: Absolutely.
28: The husband had gunshot wounds to the chest. And then Kathleen, there was a gunshot wound to her head.
29: The police believed it was probably a murder-suicide. That changed once they heard about the phone call.
30: Kathy called her mom and told her Pete was in the house and that he was killing Carl and that he was going to kill her next.
31: That phone call was the evidence?
28: Yes, that was the evidence that put him in the house.
32: They decided he was guilty and that was it.
31: Are you thinking, is it possible we don't know our dad like we thought we did? No.
32: No.
31: You knew in your heart of hearts he was innocent.
32: Yes, we all did.
33: It's like you're in a real bad movie. Like you're watching something happen to somebody else.
34: Finally, the truth has come out. You wonder how somebody could come up with all that. It's just amazing.
33: That's pure evil. I can't fathom what an evil person does that.
32: I was in shock.
1: tears.
25: I'm Lester Holt, and this is Dateline. Here's the phone call.
5: It was early spring, a Monday morning in Kansas City, Kansas. Two teenagers were trying not to be late for school.
6: Shoveling some cereal down to each hour is getting dressed. And then Dad would start the car and wait for us to come out and get in.
5: Their father drove the family van just down the cul-de-sac to the bus stop. An unremarkable day, until it wasn't.
7: I was fiddling with something, not paying attention. My dad stopped the car and I looked up and there were people getting out of a car that was pulled up in front of us with guns.
5: Melody was 14 at the time, Ben 17.
6: And there was an immediate onset of fear. I don't think you can feel anything else when two people jump out of a car and point guns at your face.
7: Yelled at me to make sure that they could see my hands, so I was leaned over with my hands visible to the windshield. And then I saw a black and white cruiser pull around the corner, and I felt such relief.
5: But the police weren't there to help. They were there with handcuffs.
6: I remember kneeling in front of the van with a shotgun pointed at the back of my head as several officers surrounded me.
12: Did they say what they were doing?
6: Nobody said anything as to what was going on.
12: Are you crying or emotional or fearful?
7: I was focused on breathing.
5: The family members were put in police cruisers. On the way to the station, Ben passed a house swarming with police.
6: I remember seeing some news vans and a whole whirlwind of activity going on in the street, and there was police tape. It looked straight out of a scene from a TV show.
12: It was a crime scene.
6: Yeah.
5: The crime had been committed, that's for sure. It's one thing in the story that everyone can agree on. Maybe the only thing. Here's how it all began. Around 2:30 a.m., a man called 911 saying his sister needed help.
13: Need to hurry and get somebody there. She called crying and screaming.
5: The woman who needed help was named Kathleen Schroll. Officers arrived at her house within minutes, but it was too late. Mark Dupree is the current Wyandotte County District Attorney.
15: Once they go into the home, because it's a small house, within a few steps of entering the door, you see the deceased laying on the floor.
5: Kathleen Schroll was dead, and she wasn't the only victim.
15: And then within a few feet from her, the entryway to the bedrooms, where you see her husband laying in the bed, deceased.
5: Husband Carl had been shot twice.
15: You could visibly tell that he had gunshot wounds to the chest. There was also blood on his head. And then when you're dealing with Kathleen that is in the living room on the floor, there was a gunshot wound to her head.
5: Three shots had taken the lives of this married couple. The officers tried to get a handle on the scene.
12: Was there anything else suspicious in the home, any physical evidence that pointed to breaking and entering or somebody else having been in that home?
15: So there was no physical evidence to show that there was any type of breaking or entering. The windows were not broken. The door was not kicked in. Furniture was not thrown all around. Nothing was rummaged through.
5: As for the weapon involved, there was no mistaking it. A .38 revolver lay next to Kathleen's body.
15: You see the gun laying beside her, just a few feet on her left side from her foot.
5: The scene appeared to speak for itself. Kathleen Schroll had shot her husband, then taken her own life.
12: So it was a murder-suicide.
15: Within the first 10 minutes of the sergeant appearing, the thought was, this is a murder-suicide.
5: But what did this possible murder-suicide have to do with those kids and their dad apprehended by police? Well, in a word, everything. Because as you'll see, those two scenes were very much connected. Just not in ways anyone would fully understand for years.
25: Coming up.
16: I just wanted to faint. Just
1: wanted it to be a dream.
25: A daughter finds it hard to believe that her mom and stepdad are dead by her mother's hand.
12: Did that seem possible to you?
1: No, that's not my mom. That's not who my mom is or was.
12: April 7th, 2008. It was the day 21-year-old Blair Hadley awoke to the worst news of her life.
1: My daughter and I fell asleep in my rocking chair in front of the TV, and when we woke up, we heard banging on the door.
12: It was her grandma telling her that her mother, Kathleen, and stepfather were dead, found shot to death in their house.
1: I just wanted to faint. Just wanted it to be a dream. I just wanted it to be fake. And I asked, what did you say?
12: Describe what you saw when you got there at the house.
1: They hadn't even taken the bodies out yet. They were taking them out when I got there. So all I seen was body bags.
12: It was unimaginable. Blair and her young daughter Caroline had just been with them the night before. They'd planned to sleep over, but there was a problem.
1: She just said that Carl and I aren't getting along right now. You know how your stepdad is when he's upset. He just wants to be not bothered. So I think you guys need to go home tonight. And I said, okay.
12: And they were arguing, is what you understood.
1: Well, I didn't hear them argue, but yeah, they were fighting. Not like fist fighting, but arguing, yes.
12: So you left.
1: I left.
12: You went home.
1: Yes.
12: Her mom and stepdad were in a fight. That much was clear. But dead in a murder-suicide? Did that seem possible to you?
1: No.
12: Why not?
1: Because that's not my mom. That's not who my mom is or was.
12: Her mom and Carl may have been having a disagreement that night, but Blair thought their relationship was strong. They'd met when Blair was 10. Seeing Carl for the first time, what was your first impression?
1: Mom, he's old.
12: He was older than she was?
1: Yes.
12: Like how much older?
1: Like 20 years older.
12: What did she say to that?
1: Oh, Blair, age is just the number. You're being silly.
12: Turns out her mom was right. Blair grew very fond of Carl Schroll.
1: I would call him dad, too.
12: What did you see in their relationship?
1: They were so happy, and they were always laughing and joking.
12: He loved Kathleen?
1: Oh, yes.
2: They were the life of the party.
12: Shannon Elevier is one of Blair's closest friends and like a second daughter to Kathleen.
2: I would describe her as a protector, a provider, fun, caring.
12: What would she do? Do you have a memory of her that really stands out in your mind?
2: You know, I remember her teaching me and Blair about being a young lady, you know, and the things that were going to happen to our bodies as being young ladies. And she would always have, you know, spa days.
12: So you loved her like a member of your own family?
2: I did.
12: She was special to you. Kathleen and Carl seemed happy, comfortable. Carl, who once had a steady job at a racetrack, was now retired, and Kathleen worked at a local credit union. Did she like her job?
1: Yeah, she seemed like she loved it.
3: She was, you know, a very pleasant lady to work with.
12: Sandy Lehman was Kathleen's partner at work.
3: I would open and she would close, and a lot of times she was at work before me.
12: Why did you think she was coming in so early?
3: Well, a lot of times she would give other ladies rides, and then they would sit in the break room and talk until it was their time to go to work.
12: Kathleen had also had a second job caring for an elderly man.
3: She said that the man had given her some jewelry and stuff after the wife had passed away.
12: His name was Olin Coons. He was in his 80s and suffered from dementia. When he died a year earlier, he left Kathleen more than just a token of appreciation. She was the beneficiary on his $42,000 life insurance policy. What about money? Did she say anything about money or the house?
3: She did say that they had left her a house that she was working on.
12: Seemed awfully generous,
3: right? It did.
12: What do you remember about Olin?
1: He was a really, really nice man. As a matter of fact, before I had my daughter, he let us use his house to have our baby shower. So he got to, like, enjoy it with us and be there to see all the presents and eat all the snacks. He really enjoyed us being over there all the time.
12: And was your mother loving towards him, caring? Did she feel like it was more than just, I'm working for them?
1: Yeah, like, it was like her father. Like, she really cared for him, really loved him a lot.
12: What kind of care did you see your mom giving him?
1: My mom would come make dinner for him every night. The tradition was for him to have a Frosty from Wendy's after his dinner, so we would go get Frosties for him.
4: Yeah, that was Kathy's priority. Her priority was, of course, Blair, but her priority was also to care for Olin.
5: Olin's passing had hit Kathleen hard, but Blair thought her mother weathered it well.
1: I thought she was fine. You know, she was working at the credit union, so I thought, Mom's doing great.
5: But there was one thing in Kathleen's life that wasn't so great. For months, Kathleen had been embroiled in a bitter lawsuit. It involved money, and she said it wasn't looking good for the other party.
1: My mom told me that he was going to lose and that he was mad.
5: But how mad? That question would turn out to consume the investigation. Because as Kathleen's friends and family saw it, this was no murder-suicide. This was a cold-hearted execution, and they knew just who was responsible.
25: Coming up.
1: He passed her and said, "You will not be spending no more of my dad's money, bitch," and walked away.
25: Could a legal battle have gone from contentious to dangerous?
3: She thought the court case was getting ready to come to an end and that he was getting desperate, is how she worded it.
12: Your mom was afraid for her life at that point?
1: Yes.
25: When Dateline can...
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0: Not long after police discovered the bodies of Carl and Kathleen Schroll, a car pulled up to the scene. It was Kathleen's mother and brother, and they had an earful for the detectives.
1: It wasn't until the family of the deceased arrived to the scene that things began to shift from a murder-suicide possibility to this is Pete Coons who killed our loved ones.
0: Pete Coons is the man who was in an ongoing legal dispute with Kathleen. Her mother and brother were convinced he'd murdered her. They told Blair their suspicions when they delivered the news.
2: And they were like, he got her. And I was like, who got her? It's like, Pete killed your mom.
0: Pete was the son of the elderly man Kathleen had taken care of. Family and friends say that Pete was upset that his dad had given so many of his assets to Kathleen, and he wasn't taking it lying down. Kathleen's work friend, Sandy.
3: She had said that they were fighting over the house and the money. You know, she had said that he was a drug addict, and that's why his family gave the money to her instead of them.
4: Why Olin, his father,
3: yes,
4: gave the money to her?
3: To her instead of him, because, you know, she'd said he had drug problems and all this stuff.
0: From Blair's point of view, Pete didn't have much of a presence in his dad's life either.
4: You helped take care of Olin in his last few years. Did he ever talk about his son?
2: I never heard him say Pete. Never heard him talk about him.
0: But after Olin died, Pete contested Kathleen's claim to his father's life insurance policy. And she said Pete started badgering her.
2: She would tell me every time he would come to her work or see her at the gas station or anything like that.
4: Did she ever say anything to lead you to think that he was somebody to be afraid of?
2: Just that he kept threatening her, saying that she was stealing money and stuff like that from his father.
0: Kathleen suspected Pete had even vandalized the house his dad left her.
3: She thought he had gone in and stole the plumbing out of the house.
0: Kathleen said the harassment was constant and getting worse.
3: She thought the court case was getting ready to come to an end and that, you know, he was getting desperate is how she worded it.
4: Getting desperate.
3: Yes.
0: Then Saturday, just 2 days before Kathleen and Carl were shot to death, a confrontation. Kathleen told her friends and family that Pete had gotten in her face at a local convenience store.
4: What did she say?
3: She had said that Pete had confronted her at the Quick Trip convenience store the morning before she came to work and kind of threatened her and said that she'd never be able to use any of the money you get.
2: He passed her and said, "You will not be spending no more of my dad's money, bitch," and walked away.
4: And your mom was afraid for her life at that point?
2: Yes. I said, "Did you tell Carl?" She said, "No, because nobody does anything about it anymore." And I said, "Are you going to call the cops?" She said, "No, because they won't do nothing because he didn't touch me."
0: It was just two mornings later that Kathleen and her husband were found dead.
4: Your minds were all racing and you're putting it all together.
3: Yes.
4: You're already assuming that Pete went over there and killed Kathleen and Carl?
3: That's what everybody was kind of assuming, yes.
0: Pete's involvement made sense to Blair's friend Shannon, too.
5: I thought, wow, like, with knowing that he was harassing her, I thought for sure they had definitely had the right person.
0: But this history wasn't the only reason police decided this was a double homicide, not a murder-suicide. There was also a phone call that was just about as good as an eyewitness to murder.
6: Coming up.
4: Your grandmother got this very scary phone call.
2: Yes. My mom had called her and told her that Pete was there and that he was killing Carl and he was going to kill her next.
7: I was just very, very confused and afraid and on the verge of tears. And I had zero insight as to what could possibly be happening.